0: the journey started, really, my mother, for as long as I remember growing up, we woke up to my mother's prayer life. But she was a broken woman. When my mother's mother was giving birth to her, her mother died. So she was raised by her grandmother. And so apparently, according to what she told us later, she's always felt like a second-class citizen. She raised us up based on how she felt, which was rejected, not good enough. But she was a very brilliant mind. She was the first female chief accountant for the Ghana Railway. In all that she was able to achieve, she didn't feel that she was good enough. So that's the life that we grew up in. Her pain was our pain. And we have to
1: what was your house like? Was it an apartment? Was it a hut? What was it?
0: We lived very well. My mother was working for the Ghana Railway, so we live in a very big house with some servants and all that. But although we had all the comforts, we really didn't have the emotional support that we needed. And we were raised by people who were working for us but didn't like us very much. So they would beat us, they would molest us, you know, all the different things that, you know, people living with you that you're not related to would do to a child. You grew up looking for affirmation from the people that were supposed to serve you, and that was not very pleasant.
1: Tell me about God. Who was God to you as a child? How did you know about God?
0: My mother attended a Methodist church, and one of the things that she liked to do in her pain was to sing the Methodist hymns. And so to me, knowing God from the age that I can remember, to be honest, I've only known Jesus Christ, was a Methodist hymn. And one of the hymns that really God used, now I know he was using to talk to me, was through all the changing scenes of life, in trouble and in those were the songs that I was singing through all the changing scenes of life. And I didn't understand why that was my favorite song. But now I understood that the season would change if I maintain a relationship with him. And so growing up, it was just when my mother prayed, I would pray. And she was strong in that. She was strong in us becoming people who knew God, who understood the ways of God. So before we go to sleep, we have to repent. Every night was repentance. And then there was this prayer she taught us, God keep us safe, secure from all our fears. May angels guide us while we sleep, till morning light appear. So she taught us also about praying for God's protection, God keeping us safe. So we had a relationship, some sort of relationship with God, but it wasn't personal.
1: Okay, but you went to a Methodist church in Ghana. Then when you moved to the United Kingdom, you went to Pentecostal. How were you able to even make that shift? It's a big difference between Methodist and Pentecostal, I assume.
0: Yeah, Methodist church, I mean, with my mom, he made us feel like the Pentecostal church, there was something wrong with them. Speaking in tongues was not of God. So if they ever find you there, you'll be beaten up. And we were beaten up several times for just going. And we like going there because, you know, of the songs, the worship, and the presence of God, the Holy Spirit. So when I came to the United Kingdom, the first place I wanted to worship is the very place I was told not to go. I now know that I was drawn to that place because that's where I would encounter the Holy Spirit, who will enable me to begin to be honest and real with myself that I needed healing.
1: Well, you went to when you went to the Pentecostal church, you started out as a cleaner, cleaning the church.
0: Yes.
1: And you rose to be an intercessor and having four groups of intercessors under you.
0: Yeah.
1: Were you surprised you went from being a cleaner to having such authority?
0: The cleaning job was a pride thing for me because I had never really cleaned or taken care of things being back home in Ghana. But being in England, you go to a church and then the first thing you say, I want to serve. And what was available for you to do? Because I knew the Bible, I just thought they would get me to either preach or do something in the church in the front. And the pastor just kindly said to me, you know, I know your heart, you want to serve God, but the first place for you to start was cleaning. I was very upset. You know, what? Cleaning in a church? And so it was pride. I was resisting it. It can't be God. And he was just a very quiet man. He says, well, there's nobody to clean the church. So if you want to do anything in the church, start with cleaning. I started cleaning the church. It was hard. You know, the people were not grateful. When you clean, they'll put something on the floor. But it was when God started really dealing with my pride issues, my heart, you know, how I see things. And it was good for me. It was actually in the church toilet that the first prayer meeting started, because people will come to the church toilet after service, and I'm busy cleaning to go home, and they congregate there to gossip or to talk about some things they do not like. And so I said, well, why don't we just pray? The reason why I said, why don't we pray to get them to leave so that I can do my cleaning?
1: I understand.
0: But actually, they didn't leave. You know, they started praying, and it started a prayer movement.
1: There has to be a point, a turning point, if you will, that led you to pursue ministry for yourself. What was that?
0: Two suicide attempts. I tried to kill myself twice. I had suffered part of the deepest rejection in my life, and I was in church, and you couldn't really tell anybody the pain that you were going through. It's still this whole thing, internalizing every single thing, and try not to let people know that though the church is broken people, full of broken people, there are those that God has called us to, or we've been called to them, for them to help us heal. And so I couldn't share what I was really going on in my life. And so the first time I tried to kill myself, I sincerely wanted to kill myself. The second time was a cry for help. But that was when that I really encountered the Lord. But it was just a period where complete broken, you know, from rejection, I started drinking heavily. And don't forget, I was leading prayer. I was in church cleaning and all of that. But this time I turned to alcohol. I was drinking heavily. As a matter of fact, before I go to service, in order to have the courage to do anything, I would have taken like half a glass of vodka or whiskey or whatever cheap drunk that was available at the time, just to be able to meet with people. Because people don't want to know what you're really going through. And every single thing, though, they think they know what's happened in your life. So it was after that period that I really, really started seeking the face of God.
1: You also got into a bit of understanding spiritual warfare. How did you even learn about spiritual warfare? You were just in the middle of it?
0: You know, sometimes we don't know we are under attack, Apostle. A lot of times, somebody is doing something to us. It didn't make sense for a woman. I'm intelligent. By the grace of God, I got into know God's love, true worship, and true intimacy. But something will always tell me you're not good enough. Something will always come and whisper. I'd come to the point, being in church, trying to kill myself, it didn't make sense. And so when I had my encounter with the Lord, He didn't promise me riches, He didn't promise me fame. He actually enabled me to see what I have to overcome, what it was that I was really dealing with. The first thing was I was dealing with a spirit of rejection. I was not rejected. And so because it was a projection, I needed to learn how to be courageous. So I started going after the spirits that really used people for me to feel this way. You know, and that was what it started the journey, really contending daily, breaking these things. And I remember it was in that period also that the Lord brought John Sanford, he was the inner healing pioneer, into my life through a book somebody gave me. So he helped me to see really what was behind the scenes, and then enabled me through scripture to begin to confront the principalities that were trying to literally wipe me out.
1: You told me you were a seer. That means you can see into the invisible world. Had that gift been activated at the time of that struggle?
0: Now I know it was activated because I could see, but I doubted what I saw. I was intimidated by what I was seeing, thinking that if I speak up, it gave me the impression, because when you're a seer, you are easily intimidated as well. So if I say what I'm seeing, nobody will believe me. Don't forget, rejection also give you the impression that everything you have to say, nobody would listen. At a time, I didn't realize I was being prepared to move in the prophetic, that you will have to come against the Jezebelic spirit, all these ones, but mute and silent voices. And so at the time I knew, now I know what I was seeing. I was seeing things come into the room, and I would just say, it's just paranoia because nobody likes me. You know, I saw things. I will hear things. You will smell things. You go into places, and all of a sudden, you know what to do. You know not to sit in a particular place, but you doubted yourself. So it intensified the warfare because I was constantly walking into one problem after another, you know, instead of dealing with the inner issues for me to be able to see clearly. So if you like, that was the most challenging part of my walk with the Lord, trying to believe in what I see in purity, not true anger, because the enemy's motivation is to make you angry, is to make you bitter. So everything you see, you interpret it out of your fears. You interpret it from the point of view where it gets other people bound instead of people being free by the revelations that we receive, because God reveals to redeem. And so it was a journey. It was a battle.
1: As a seer, I'm just curious. At this moment, do you see anything on my set at this moment?
0: To be able to say what I see on your set is also to open the enemy as to what you've not dealt with. Whenever we see something, it's also to give the people the keys to deal with. And that's how I've been taught to operate, because seeing is also what you call stealth. It's the sniper that goes in to see and give the instructions. And so a lot of times I know that prophetic people want things to be said and done openly. But I think the wisdom in that is whatever you see, in order for us to unite, because Jesus called us to unite, in order for us to bring healing, it's not everything you make public. And so I can tell you what I see after the show.
1: Well, I'll be looking forward to that. Now, our audience right now, stay with me. It's time to move beyond mere talk of the Holy Spirit and invite His true presence among us. Tell me about the miracles, the move of the Holy Spirit, and what He's doing in your meetings right now. What are you seeing in your meetings? I've been reading about it, and you're provoking me to jealousy. But you know, you're just doing what the Bible says, because it says the Gentile believer is to provoke the Jew to jealousy. Well, you're doing it. Now let's provoke to jealousy our viewers.
0: The Holy Spirit is a person. He's gentle. He knows where every human being is at. The Bible talks about in the day of Pentecost, He came upon each and everyone and He gave them tongues. I believe it was based on where they are at, how they will carry Him. And He's so beautiful and so perfect in His way that He woos us and He guides us into truth, so that when we stand moving on behalf of our Lord and Savior Jesus Christ, we do that with our authority, with compassion, with precision. The Holy Spirit has been moving in meetings, and in the past, what we have been very used to is the noise, the falling down, and there's nothing wrong with that. But every time the Holy Spirit encounters any human being, He brings transformation and change. He turns a nobody into somebody. He turns a wounded, broken woman like myself, pure suicide because somebody just said a word, boo, into a courageous, strong woman to be able to do what I do. Right now, what I see in my meetings is peace, the Prince of Peace. What the Lord is doing now is enabling so many people to come to the realization that when He's with us, He's also patient enough to take us through a process. He intervenes after we've done every single thing that we can and there's no change. But because He knows we're willing, He passed by us. And just like the blind Bartimaeus said, "Son of David, save me." He even that, He enables us to know that the season has changed, that when we cry out to Him, He will heal and He will deliver us. And so what I've seen in my meetings, the authenticity of the Holy Spirit, a genuine move of God, where somebody will get up and say, "My goodness, I received a touch from God, and this is what I have to do." Someone will just say, "Well, look, I just got healed." There's a lady who had problem with her eyes, and she's not been able to see clearly. I started talking about mother wounds. I started talking about something that she needs to do, simple cut down sugar. And the moment she said, "Look, I can see." When we are not well diagnosed, when the Holy Spirit comes upon us, we will use it as a fix, but not as a person that wants to stay with us to bring transformation. And so we've seen a mighty move of God, a mighty move of God. And what the Holy Spirit is doing is bringing transformation into people's lives. We've seen people's lives change, marriages restored. We're also seeing people who have been barren for the longest time. You know, longest time. We had a lady, they've been married for 9 years. Never, ever, the doctors wrote them off. But we stuck into the womb. You know, the earth is the Lord and the fullness thereof. When God breathed upon man, by the power of the Holy Spirit, he gave man the ability to also speak to what is dead to come alive. So we use those scriptures, spoke into her womb, and she is carrying the most beautiful child, a baby girl. So we see the reality of Christ in our meetings.
1: Yeah, you know, one of the things you told me about yourself that intrigues me, you have answers for people with questions. And maybe it's a deep spiritual thing, and maybe it's just a little practical thing. I don't think you take that for granted, because even if it's a little practical thing, it's going to change their life for the better.
0: Yes.
1: Can you give Can you give me one example of a prophetic word that helped someone so much?
0: Yes. I was on a plane. And the air hostess was very rude, very incredibly rude to me. And I was very tired, and everything in me decided, God, maybe just give me one moment to deal with this woman the way, you know, the flesh wants to deal with her. But, you know, the moment I had that thought, I was moved with just great compassion. And then I looked at her and I said, you know, I think I need to apologize to you just in case I've done something for you to be this angry with me. I don't know why you would do that. She looked at me and said, you would say that. I said, well, if you are very much aware of how you've been treating me, there must be something wrong. And I said, this is what you have to do. The person or your mother who hurt you this much, I'm not your mother. I'm 6 foot. I understand you're a very tall woman, but I'm not your mother. And the reality of it is that you've denied yourself marriage and happiness by judging your mother. So if you can really forgive your mother, you will understand what it took for her to be 6 foot, found a husband and marry, and what it took for her to be different. She screamed and she went to the back of the plane. She never came back and to serve me or anything. A few months later, because she has got my flight membership number, she investigated and she emailed me. And she says, I'd like you to know that I'm going to a church now in Houston, Texas with my mother. We are healed. And I've quit being an air hostess and going to help my mother run the farm.
1: Because this is the first time that I've actually spoken with you or met you, I'm going to ask you if you can do certain things that would be helpful to people, and I just don't know how you're going to answer. There may be five people that are watching right now that you could give a life-changing word to, I believe. Could you do that right now if God gives you the information?
0: Yes, I can.
1: Okay. Would you do that?
0: Yes, I can. Yes, I can. Just before I came on, I was upstairs praying, and I know there is a man watching this show. You have a farm. You are watching this show from a farm. In America, you call this a ranch. You're sitting on the ranch, and you just received a letter, and the letter is from the bank. And they're saying that if you do not meet your payments, they are going to take away your ranch. You're sitting at the back of your porch, and right now you don't know how you're going to tell your wife that this is the situation that you face. I feel that in the next 24 hours, the Lord is going to give you favor with the bank in such a way that they're going to extend the situation. But you need to go and talk to your wife and pray about this. She understands more than you can imagine. You need to go outside right now and talk to your wife. And after you've done that, email It's Supernatural and tell them, give them the testimony as to what God has done for you. The second thing, person that I want to talk to is a lady. You have been interceding in the church for the longest time. The group that you are part of, the intercessory meeting, a lot of them have become sick in their body. A lot of them are struggling with sleep and all those things. There is an open door in the intercessory meeting. The open door that has come in the intercessory meeting is a spirit of bitterness and a spirit of criticism. You need to go, all of you need to go back to the pastor once again and ask him for the vision again for the church. What he wants you to pray for the church, instead of assuming that you need to carry on the way that you are, you become quite critical. And I believe that the Lord wants to honor your obedience because you have been faithful in your intercession for the longest time. The third person I want to minister to is, a matter of fact, the person's name is Simon. You are in Israel at this moment. You've been sent there for a mission, and the papers that you need to really continue staying there, you are not being favored at this moment. I do believe that you have a testimony, because God is going to overturn that for you to continue to serve in that nation. And then lastly, the person that I want to minister to. If you're a pastor and if you're a leader watching this, you feel tired and you feel spent. You don't even read the word as you ought to, and you are addicted to social media. You wake up and the first thing you go to is your phone. You check your social media and you're not reading the word of God as you ought to. God has been merciful to you, but he's calling you to break that addiction and go back to the word and prayer before you engage with his people. And you're going to experience a mighty move of God. You're going to be refreshed as you refresh others.
1: Yeah, you know, that word is not just for that woman. That word is for a lot of people right now. You know that.
0: Yes. Yes. It is.
1: Is there anything else prophetic you would like to say?
0: What I would like to say to the church and to everyone watching today is, it's time to really be real accountable. You know, we need to go back into being honest with ourselves when things are working and where things are not working. Just really sit with the Lord to say, God, give me my mountain. God, give me my peace. If you've lost your vision, if you don't even know what to pray, but you wake up and you pray in tongues, but there's no real sense that the Holy Spirit is directing you into this area to say that this is the area I want you to contend for. I think speaking in tongues make you strong, but speaking in tongues also enable the Holy Spirit to bring direction for you to pray as to what you need to say and what you should not do. Just going back again to him to say, I need to encounter you in a new way. From that place, you begin to relate deeply with the Holy Spirit. You begin to understand how he's directing you, what you should do and what you should not do. And then when you come among people, this joy, the joy of the Lord will be restored in your heart, that again, you begin to understand what others are going through, to bring the body of Christ back into the place of unity and a place where many people will want also to come and to be part of what we are doing at this moment. I believe that we are on the brink, if it's not already happening in the region that you are in, for increase in the body of Christ, mass evangelism. We're going to see people walk into churches. And the reason why some of you are feeling dull in your churches, in your places of influence, is that God wants you first to get to know him again, for the worlds to be redacted before the ones coming, because when they come in, they need to be discipled. And so some of you gather your leadership, go back to the leadership meeting where you meet and cry out to God. Go back to the place where you meet and read the Bible, get to know each other, not just business as usual. We're going to talk about the cost of the building, who is not in church, who is not talking to this person, who hates that one, who, all those sort of things that's made the church political. Go back to family. And when we gather as leaders and reading the Bible, making yourself strong, you strengthen those who God trusts you with.
1: Last question, very important question. Israel, what do you, if you could talk to Prime Minister Netanyahu, eyeball to eyeball right now, what would you advise him?
0: First and foremost, I think that he's a very courageous leader for leading his people after the October 7th. It broke all of our hearts. Israel is God's covenant child, and we as believers, we need to support Israel. But what I would say to him, you're a courageous man. But I also tell him maybe it's time he rest a bit. He rest a bit to give his people rest at this time. In resting, then he can rebuild the nation. He can rebuild his people. If he's continued because he's convicted, I'm sure he's moved by his own conviction. But I'll tell him he's a courageous leader and he needs to rest. But Israel cannot go down, nor would he go down, because God has a covenant with him. And it's for us, the vine dressers, to stand with Israel and continue to pray for Israel.
1: I have a copy of my brand new book. It's not out yet, but it's called The Glory Story. And this is what I feel about this book. I am one of the John the Baptists of the next move of God's Spirit, the glory of God. And that's why the book is called The Glory Story. And I believe this is probably the best preparation you can have to enter into this next move of God's Spirit. This brand new book called The Glory Story, if you would like to pre-order, go online to Amazon or Barnes & Noble and pre-order your copy. Do it now. Until next time, this is Sid Roth, still supernatural after 50 years. Thank you, Holy Spirit. Go and flow.
2: 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And we thank you so much for listening. We have a lot of plans for this new rest of this year and a new year coming. So pray for us and listen to us, and we appreciate it. Thank you very much. Amen and amen. Hallelujah.
3: One broken promise, one reckless spiral, and one decision that changed everything. When Miles Koberstein faced a quiet moral crossroads, he discovered a strength greater than his failure. Hear his unforgettable true story on the next Unshackled. The following episode was recorded live at a WVCY rally at the Waukesha County Expo Center in Waukesha, Wisconsin, on March 14, 2026. How do you do? One of America's best-known writers, Louisa May Alcott, wrote, "Strong convictions precede great actions." The man in our story spent many bitter years drinking his life away, simply longing for his circumstances to change. Yet he would come to find it was heavenly convictions that gave him strength beyond measure when his heart, his mind, his very life were unshackled.

0: How could you?
1: You want me to cast my mom and sister on the street?
0: How could you?
1: They have no place else.
0: Ugh.
1: Miles, the new house is big enough. Can you please not drink?
0: You didn't even ask me.
1: And why do you think that is?
0: I don't know. It's my house, too.
1: Because you'll whine and complain about my family, that's why.
0: We lived with them the last 2 years.
1: You didn't complain before about sharing expenses.
0: You're blowing our chance of being on our own for once.
1: Well, I appreciate having my mom and sister around. They help with the baby.
0: I can't hear anymore.
1: At least they help.
0: Listen, you need to choose.
1: What?
0: Them or me.
1: You can't be serious.
0: Them or me.
2: 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The homeless have many faces, old and weary, young and fearful, and a city in great debt feeds downheartedness. Here at Pacific Garden Mission, we are thankful for friends who care and send financial gifts so that hundreds of homeless people have shelter. They eat nourishing meals, receive fresh clothing, and sleep in a clean, safe bunk. Classes and counseling prepare them to go back into the world able to care for themselves and others. How? Through life transformation, a new heart, and a new purpose. And that's what this program is all about. Now for broadcast around the earth, here is episode number 3934 in the series Unshackled, the program that makes you face yourself and think. The man in our story grasped at every strand of hope. But would he find one strong enough? You'll find out in this true story of Miles Koberstein, right now on Unshackled.
3: How had life come to this? My drunk, jittery, overly nicotine self wouldn't have been able to say. I was beginning to see there were things in life I couldn't work and will my way through. That realization and the hopelessness that came with it was only soothed after drinking half a bottle of whiskey. I longed for the days when life hadn't felt this desperate.
4: Do you see her?
5: Not yet.
4: You know, God gave your mama the best voice in the choir.
5: He did?
4: He did.
5: There she is.
4: She's shining like an angel in that gold robe.
5: That means God made her look and sound like an angel, Mrs. Gibson.
4: It's true. Too bad your daddy didn't come to watch her. Real shame.
3: I attended church on several occasions as a young child. When I was 8, I watched my mother walk down to the pastor and kneel at the altar to be saved. Not long after, my sister followed. I didn't fully understand what salvation was, but faith both intrigued and comforted me. As a young teen, my spiritual life thrived. My friends were Christians, and I felt like I was becoming a godly young man, especially in their presence. As connected as I was, it was no wonder that change came at such a cost.
6: Your mother and I wanted to inform you two tonight that we're moving to Nevada.
7: What? You mean for the summer?
4: No, for good.
8: What's in Nevada?
6: We're gonna ranch.
8: To a ranch or like ranch?
6: We'll be ranching on a ranch.
7: This can't be happening. There's no way we can go from living in Wisconsin to Nevada. I just can't.
8: Who wants to ranch anyway?
7: Yes, exactly. We'd be out in the middle of nowhere.
6: That brings me to the next announcement.
7: I can only take one.
6: Being so far from town, it would not make sense for Mom to drive you in.
8: What are you saying?
6: That would be homeschooling you.
8: No!
7: Now I've heard it all.
8: No way are we going to be stuck in the middle of nowhere with no friends.
4: There will be opportunities to make friends.
8: Oh no, don't even!
7: You want me to be friends with who? The animals on the ranch? Do you have any idea?
4: Be nice.
7: Ugh, you two have ruined my life. My entire life!
8: My friends are here.
4: I know.
8: I'm losing everything, and for what? To be surrounded by cows?
3: No amount of complaining and foot dragging kept my sister and I from being hauled to the middle of nowhere, Nevada. Mom found us a church, which also happened to be in the center of the Chopi Indian Reservation. Despite regularly attending, I could feel my walk with Christ begin to subside. By the time I turned 15, I had become aggravated with life, which wasn't fair to anyone.
9: Miles, what are you doing?
8: Sharpening my pencil.
9: It's gonna be nothing but a stub. Did you hear me?
8: Is there something else you'd like me to be doing, Mother?
9: Your geometry.
8: I'm done with that for the day.
9: No, you need to finish two assignments.
8: Tomorrow feels like a better day.
9: Miles, I mean it.
8: If you had a principal's office, how many times a day would you threaten to send me there?
9: I wouldn't have to. I imagine they'd already have a special desk for you there.
8: Ooh, would there be a nameplate?
9: Please, just do your homework.
8: No, because I have one more question.
9: What?
8: Does this pencil look dull to you?
9: Miles!
3: I drove Mom so crazy that she didn't bat an eye registering me at the public high school. I thought she might waver when the principal explained how my non-accredited schooling didn't count, and I'd need to restart high school as a 16-year-old freshman. But Mom was true to her resolve and didn't relent. Thus began a whole new chapter in my life, one full of possibilities.
10: What's up, white boy?
8: Not much.
10: Why are you coming to school here?
11: Yeah, why don't you have your own?
8: Surprisingly, there's not many options in rural Nevada.
10: I might like this boy.
11: With him, the white kids total 3 now.
8: A little diversity is nice.
10: We'll find out.
3: I decided then that I would stop at nothing to be accepted by my classmates. I used foul language, dirty jokes, and quickly became popular as the class clown. I failed to see the trade-off that this moral decline was damaging my already wounded walk with the Lord. Just a couple of the kids at school went to my church, and no one was a shining example of Jesus. So why did I have to try? I had sports, ranch work, and girls to fill my time. I didn't see what would land a final blow to my relationship with Jesus. It came out of nowhere.
10: Miles, throw those 2 logs on, will you?
11: Oh, that's a good roar.
8: How long have you guys been out here?
10: A couple of hours.
11: We came to fish and then decided this bank is perfect for a fire.
10: A very large fire.
8: It's a good night for one, too.
10: What do you want?
8: Where'd you get all that?
10: Home.
8: Won't your parents notice?
11: His folks will just think they drank it themselves.
10: Yeah, most likely.
8: I don't know what to choose. I never drank before.
10: Well, in that case, skip the beers and go straight for the good stuff.
8: The good stuff?
10: Take a swig of this.
3: My sinful lifestyle continued and worsened through the next 3 years of high school. I was popular as the football team captain, state wrestler, prom king, state FFA competitor, student body president, and on the honor roll. Yet through it all, I felt a sense of emptiness. I hope it meant I was ready for the next step in life, going to college. I was rewarded a paid internship and full ride scholarship upon graduating. The more money I made, the more my head filled with all the pleasures I could afford. So my days were filled with drinking, working out, and motorsports. I was too busy and distracted to see my lifestyle was beginning to take a toll. Wait, what? Who's this cute blonde messaging me? Ruby Johnson? No way! What to say, what to say? I never thought I'd see her after leaving Wisconsin. Hey, Rubes! Nice to hear from you. Sounds a bit crazy since I live over 1,500 miles from you, but I'd love to take you out for coffee. Ruby and I had attended the same church when I lived in Wisconsin. She had always been sweet to me, so when she agreed to meet, I couldn't cover those 1,500 miles fast enough. After a couple of visits, Rubes and I were both in for a surprise.
8: So, how long do you have to wait?
1: I don't know, Miles. I've never taken a pregnancy test before.
8: Okay. Directions say up to 3 minutes.
1: Well, it's already been 1.
8: Right.
1: Look, there's one line coming.
8: I see it.
1: Miles?
8: Two lines. You're pregnant, Ruby.
1: Should we try again?
8: With the way you've been feeling, I don't think it's necessary, honey.
1: Right.
8: No worries, Rubes. I mean, this wasn't the plan, but we'll figure it out.
1: You're in Nevada, and I'm all the way here in Wisconsin.
8: Not anymore.
1: What?
8: We're doing this together, Rubes. I am not leaving your side.
1: All right.
8: So the question is, your place or mine? Would you rather be in Nevada or Wisconsin?
1: Wisconsin. But that means you'd have to change jobs.
8: Hey, it's okay. We need to be together.
3: I proposed to Ruby and moved to Wisconsin to be with her. Since she was sharing a one-bedroom apartment with her mother and sister, our quarters were tight. I found myself resenting the debt I went into to buy her ring, especially since I had no plans of getting married. Frustrations started to build as our struggles became real, and I felt burdened with a sense of claustrophobia that stretched into oblivion. It only got worse.
2: We'll continue with Miles' story in just a moment. And now, a message from WVCY Executive Director Jim Schneider.
12: Thank you, Timothy. It's a privilege to have the cast and crew of Unshackled at our VCY rally at the Waukesha Expo.

0: We praise the Lord each time we hear from one of our listeners indicating the Lord has used Unshackled to bring them to faith in Christ. It's happened multiple times through the years, and we say, to God be the glory. We also receive from our listeners those words you often request they make, thanks for Unshackled. It's a great joy to have you record this episode before our listeners today.
1: Any luck on the job search?
2: Not a single interview.
1: Oh, honey, I'm sorry.
2: It's been, what, 5 weeks?
1: The right job will come.
2: And what if it doesn't? What was I thinking, quitting a perfectly good paying job for nothing?
1: No one knew it would be this hard.
2: With a baby on the way, I have to have income.
1: Have you prayed about it?
2: I doubt God would care.
1: Do you?
2: Considering I'm willingly living my life against his word, I don't think he's in a hurry to do any favors for me.
1: I'm still praying. I believe God is working in all of this.
2: That's some pretty far-flung faith, Mom.
1: Maybe it's not as far-flung as you think.
2: Do you have any idea what will happen to me if I walked into a church?
1: Love, joy, conviction, repentance?
2: No, Mom. I'd burst into flames.
1: If you believe that, then you need God more than most. And that's a humbled place to start.
2: What does that mean?
1: There's a verse in Proverbs that says, "By humility and the fear of the Lord are riches and honor and life."
2: Well, I could use some of those riches right about now.
1: Oh, Miles.
3: I appreciated my mother and her faith more than I ever had before. At least she held a different perspective than the sorry state I could feel myself wanting to wallow in. I did find a couple odd jobs and worked part-time delivering food for restaurants. Then in October, Ella was born. It was a wake-up call, for sure.
2: Roots, look how tight she's holding onto my finger.
4: It's so cute.
2: I can't believe we have her. How could she be so perfect in every way?
4: I can't get over these toes.
2: She's just darling. I'm so proud of you.
4: Thank you.
2: I love you.
4: Love you too. I know it's the weekend and the restaurant will be busy, but could you stay with us?
2: You bet.
4: You think the restaurant will mind?
2: You don't worry about a thing.
3: Unfortunately, the restaurant decided to replace me when I explained I couldn't make it in. I was upset, but there was nothing I could do. But since there was a baby to take care of now, I felt all the more pressure to provide. Ruby and Ella were going to count on me, and I couldn't let them down. I failed to see that the pressure I placed on myself far outweighed what anyone else was putting on me.
5: Doesn't this early morning air feel good?
3: If the factory's this hot tonight, I hate to think how the day shift will fare.
5: They're gonna cook. Well, be glad you got the night shifts.
3: I'm not glad I got in at all.
5: What do you mean? Is work beneath you?
3: No, sorry. Shouldn't have said that.
5: What? You got something else cooking?
3: I've been looking for a job as a welder.
5: Well, if I happen to hear of anything, I'll let you know.
3: I appreciate it.
5: You got yourself a family?
3: I do. Got a newborn baby girl at home.
5: Oh, that's something.
3: It is. It's a lot. I'm trying to save up money to put towards a house of our own.
5: I gotcha.
3: We're living in an apartment with my fiancé's mom and sister, which is not how I want it to be.
5: Yeah, man. You gotta get out on your own.
3: I do. And I think my fiancé and I would fight less if her family would stay out of things.
5: Uh-huh.
3: Say, I got a six-pack in my truck. Want one for the road?
5: Nah, I stay away from the bottle.
3: Oh.
5: Maybe you should wait till you get home before you start.
3: What, are you kidding me? I'll have this pack finished before I get to my front door.
5: So, you're gonna walk in drunk first thing in the morning?
3: If this six-pack doesn't do it, I got a bottle of whiskey tucked under my truck seat.
5: Dude. What's your fiancé gonna say? Aren't you worried what her family will think?
3: Nope. Don't care what any one of them thinks or says.
5: What happens when they don't like that attitude?
3: Oh, they can pound sand.
5: I mean it, man. Starting a feud first thing in the morning isn't a wise idea.
3: Yeah, maybe they'll be wise enough to not open their mouths.
5: Miles, this is your family. The people that God has put around you to love and provide and protect.
3: Look, I didn't ask for this.
5: And yet, here you are.
3: What's that supposed to mean?
5: It means taking responsibility for your situation in life and finding a way to be grateful.
3: Or maybe the women in my household shouldn't be so ungrateful.
5: Oh, yeah?
3: Yeah. I'm living this miserable existence every single day, and I'm still coming.

0: coming home to them. Who are they to judge how I get from one day to the next, huh? Why don't you take one of these and loosen up, old-timer?
1: I'm good. See you at clock in.
2: Don't get me wrong. I appreciated Clint's intentions, but he wasn't living my life. You see, addicts can justify anything. Every moment of the day when I wasn't drinking, I was thinking about drinking. As my frustration grew over my career and home life, my temper became all the shorter. Everyone who knew me knew I'd lose my cool at the drop of a hat. I didn't know how to keep all the anger in anymore. And the more I drank, the less I cared. And then everyone saw it.
0: Oh, you've got to be kidding me! You stupid piece of junk! Miles!
3: What?
0: You need some fresh air.
3: No, what I need is for this lousy...
0: Miles, right now.
3: You think you're so important, Clint? Well, you're not my boss.
1: Miles, stop sipping whatever you got in that mug and take a breather. You have a young family, and you need your paycheck, man.
3: You're right. I'll be back in 5.
1: Make it 15, and you get some strong coffee.
2: A few people mentioned I needed to slow down on drinking and work, or I was gonna die. But I didn't take any of them seriously. I finally had saved up enough money for a house, and in my mind, that was the answer to all my problems. Moving into a home of our own would bring me the freedom and peace I so desperately needed. I could not have been more wrong.
4: What all did you get done on the house last night?
3: I patched all the water leak areas.
4: That's good. So now all that's left is...
3: paint.
4: Is that booze?
3: Yeah. My coffee needs a little spice.
4: Miles, it's 7:30 in the morning.
3: Don't. I don't want to hear it.
4: Okay.
3: Did your mom and sister get off all right?
4: The car was all packed last night, and they left about 6 o'clock this morning.
3: That's great.
4: I still can't believe they're moving to Florida.
3: Your mom will love it there.
4: Yeah, but Ella's gonna miss her grandma and auntie.
3: Well, maybe they can come visit sometime, but I don't want them living with us again.
4: Okay. What if they'd want to stay a week or so, but not anything more?
3: Oh, we'll see.
4: All right.
3: I'm glad we're on the same page.
4: So, would you like me to come help paint after work?
3: Why don't you just watch Ella? I got the painting.
4: You sure?
3: I'm just gonna listen to the radio, drink beer, and roll out paint.
2: I thought Ruby and I were on the same page, but that evening I found out her sister called on the drive to Florida. She thought she was making a mistake moving and would miss Wisconsin. So Ruby gave her sister and mom permission to move back in with us, in the new house. I was so furious, I gave Ruby an ultimatum about choosing them or me. Only Ruby wouldn't choose, so I did.
0: Miles, wait up.
3: Hey, Clint.
1: How you doing?
3: Not great. I had it out with Ruby.
1: Oh.
3: All that work I did so Ruby and the baby and I could move out and on our own, Ruby threw it all away.
1: I'm not following.
3: Her sister made it halfway to Florida and turned back because Ruby gave her and her mother permission to move back in with us.
1: Oh, man.
3: Yeah, she didn't so much as ask me. Can you believe it?
1: She must have had her reasons.
3: If she did, I don't care anymore.
1: I'm not sure you're going about this the right way.
3: What do you mean? Everyone else I've talked to says I deserve better, and that I should leave.
1: Miles, you consider yourself a Christian, right?
3: Yeah.
1: Well, does this sound like love to you?
3: I'm glad you pointed that out. I love and do everything possible for Ruby, and she does not reciprocate. Does that sound like love to you?
1: I'm not talking about Ruby.
3: What are you saying, then?
1: I'm saying, don't be too hasty. Don't react emotionally. Pray about it. Seek God's will. Make wise decisions.
2: In my stubbornness, I didn't feel Clint had any right to question me, and I resented him prattling on about wise decisions. He wasn't in my shoes. If I had to admit it, my drinking and temper likely influenced Ruby's decision to allow her family back in, but I felt that was no excuse for her not choosing me over them. Clint suggested I go to counseling. Begrudgingly, I decided to give it a try.
5: Miles, I scored your answers, and you fall into the dangerous and deadly category for alcohol consumption.
0: Oh, come on. It's not that bad. I can stop drinking if I want to.
5: Your misuse of alcohol is that bad, Miles. If you want to stay around for your daughter, this needs to change.
0: What do you suggest?
5: Quit drinking for a week.
0: Huh. Easy.
2: Day two was the toughest. I left work, passing all the bars I normally stopped at, arriving to an empty house. I had to stay busy to keep my mind off drinking, or I knew I'd be opening a bottle. When I went online to check my bank account, I got a little surprise. Wait, what? 12 extra hours? That's a lot. Wow, that's a nice paycheck. I'll never catch it. Payroll barely keeps up as it is. I could really use this. Or I could give it back. It's not like I changed it.
6: Miles, thou shalt not steal.
2: Mom?
6: To him that knoweth to do good and doeth it not, to him it is sin.
2: Why does it still sound like you're standing right here? I'm not a thief.
6: The righteous Lord loveth righteousness.
2: The righteous Lord loveth righteousness. What is that scripture? The righteous Lord loveth righteousness. The righteous Lord loveth righteousness. Here it is. For the righteous Lord loveth righteousness. His countenance doth behold the upright. Lord, show me what else. Where is that scripture? Where is that scripture? I know it's here. Yeah, there it is. James 1:12. Blessed is the man that endureth temptation, for when he is tried, he shall receive the crown of life, which the Lord hath promised to them that love him. I haven't opened a Bible in years, but those words never left me. Dear God, I haven't heard your words in a long time, and yet they have a place in my heart. I want to live by them, Lord, in a way I've never experienced before. Forgive me. Help me choose what's right, even when it costs me. Redeem me and help me walk in your ways again. I couldn't believe all the verses that came flooding to my mind that evening. The more I read of the Bible, God's Word, the more convictions came to me. In the following weeks, I sought forgiveness from all whom I have wronged, especially Ruby. Although we are no longer a couple, she forgave me. The people I had once invited to bars, I started inviting to church. My short-tempered soul became understanding and kind. My heart no longer harbored anger, but the love of God, and it's changed everything. If the Son, therefore, shall make you free, ye shall be free indeed.
7: Miles' testimony is proof of the words in 2 Peter 3:9, "The Lord is not slack concerning his promise, as some men count slackness, but is long-suffering to usward, not willing that any should perish, but that all should come to repentance." 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This is program number 3934, heard in the true story of Miles Koberstein were Brian Plaharchik, Angela Morris, Cheryl Lynn Galimo, Demetrius Troy, Michael Wallner, and Allison Voller. Original music, Don Badorf. 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Script, Kylie Hammond. 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So, until next time, unless our Lord returns before then, I'm Timothy Gregory reminding you that the doors to Pacific Garden Mission are open night and day. 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
3: You know, for nearly 50 years, I've known my guest, Paul Wilbur. And I met him when he was just starting in a concept he didn't even understand called Messianic worship. He's known as a worship leader. We see that God wants us to worship. In fact, give me one scripture about worship that comes to mind.
4: Mm-hmm. There's about 190 of them, but
3: one.
4: Just one. We don't have that time. So in John chapter 4, Yeshua is sitting with a woman in Samaria at a well, Jacob's well. Mm-hmm. And they have a conversation, and as soon as she understands, I'm talking to someone who knows what he's talking about. In fact, she says, I perceive that you're a prophet. What's her first question? She says, our fathers say we're supposed to worship on this mountain. You Jews say the place where we're supposed to worship is in Jerusalem. What do you say? So her very first question when she encounters someone who knows God, knows what he's talking about, she wants to know, what does it mean to be a worshiper?
3: I hear the word worship. I have to ask that same question. What does worship mean to you? It may mean something different to someone else. What does it mean to you?
4: Well,
3: for 50 years, you've been a worship leader. You started small, and I would have to say, just being reporting accurately, you're one of the premier worship, Messianic Jewish worship leaders in the world today. What does the word worship even mean?
4: Well, that was my question many, many years ago. And so when I ran across that scripture in John chapter 4, reading through my Bible, and I saw the line that Yeshua spoke. He said, the Father is seeking those who will worship him in spirit and in truth. So that was my question. I said, Lord, what is worship? What are you looking for? Because I want to be what you are looking for. So we had a little clue there, right in the Greek, in spirit and in truth, in nomos and the truth of the Word of God. So I discovered that worship, according to Yeshua, has to have a connection between our spirit and our mouth. In fact, there are many times, as you know, Sid.
3: You know, when Paul says spirit and mouth, I want you to get a distinction. We speak in our native language, say English, from our brain, but the spirit is located in the belly of man, according to the words of Jesus. So when we speak, how do we shift from here to here?
4: Well, there's a language that he's given to us with the infilling. That same spirit that raised Jesus, Yeshua, from the dead now comes to live inside of us. So he is actually speaking or praying through us. So we can, and it may sound a little strange. It was strange to me at first to be able to disconnect from what I think and just be able to speak out of what the Spirit is saying, making intercession for us with groans and utterances that are deep. And this is a part of worship. Worship to me, it may be a little difficult for folks to grasp. It was for me at first, because if you say worship, you immediately think of instruments, microphones, singers, players. We have worship songs. We have worship services. We have worship teams. We have worship instruments, worship flags, worship dancers. We got worship everything. But my question was, do we have any worship? Because it is possible. I've experienced it myself, truth be told, to stand with my hands wagging high in the air and water flowing out of my eyes. And is there any worship in that? Is it emotion? What is worship? So getting back to your original...
5: I mean, that's what Jesus told us to do. And I want to know, what is worship?
4: Okay. All right. Well, let's dig in just a little bit.
5: All right.
4: And you can stop me as you see fit. So when I hit John chapter 4, that was my question. What is worship? Is worship a song? Not necessarily.
5: Well, I get included on that. I don't have much of a singing voice.
4: Okay, good. All right. Is worship a dance?
5: I don't dance. Come on. is it?
4: We'll get there.
5: Okay.
4: But I'm starting to wonder if you worship at all if you don't sing and dance. So,
5: well, you haven't hit what I do.
4: Okay, I know. I know what you do. We've been friends for a long time. So I asked the Lord, show me what is worship. So really, he just supernaturally took me from John chapter 4 to Genesis 22. I wasn't in a lexicon, a dictionary. I didn't know where to go. He took me to Genesis 22, and he said, this is worship. Study this chapter. In fact, Sid, I've said for many years, if you threw me in jail, if I'm testifying and leading worship in Tehran today, and they grab me off the street to say, okay, we're going to be nice to you. We're going to give you one chapter out of your Bible, and that's all you get. Give me Genesis 22.
5: I would never have guessed that. What is the big attraction of what is Genesis 22, and what's the big attraction?
4: Worship. Worship. Worship. So I start at the beginning of the chapter, and it'll take too long to go. There are key words there, but several of them are just absolutely necessary for being a worshiper. I want to be a worshiper. So the Lord said, read, study, understand. The very first verse there in Genesis 22, it says, sometime later, God tested Abraham. You want to be a worshiper? You're going to be tested. The next verse says, and God called Abraham twice. Abraham, Abraham. What's Abraham's response? Do you know what his response is? It's a covenantal word. Very important word to being a worshiper. The word is hineni. Here I am. Abraham answers three different times in this one chapter that one word, hineni. Now, here's the important thing about hineni with regards to worship. It's a covenant response. What do I mean by that? It means that hineni, when you say hineni, you're saying more than, you know, like a teenager. If I asked one of my sons, of course they wouldn't, but if I say, take out the trash, and they're like, yeah, what, huh? Nathan, if he ever answered, yeah, ooh, we had a problem. Joel, his younger brother, didn't have a problem answering that way, but that's another story. Hineni means you have my full attention. I am not being distracted by anything else. And all that I have, all that I am, is now available to you. That is a covenant response. And
5: that's a major promise that just came out of your mouth.
4: It's huge. It's huge. That's because worship is huge. And so we go on. Okay, so being a worshiper, going to be tested. You hear the voice of God. There are so many voices that you can be distracted with in the world, including your own. The voice of the flesh, the voice of the enemy, the voice of the world, and the voice of God. How do you know which voice is speaking to you? A worshiper knows because they know the voice of the shepherd, they know the voice of their father, and a stranger's voice they won't follow. I'm trying to get 3 hours into just a couple of minutes and get everybody's attention. Yes, your attention. This is the most important message you may ever hear in your life. And so the story goes on. What does God say? Take your son, your only son. That's another whole message because he has two. Take your only son. Go to Mount Moriah, a very important mountain. Why? Because another son of supernatural birth shows up 2,000 years later with wood on his back, climbs that same mountain, and makes covenant not only for Abraham and all Israel, but for the entire world. Okay, so Abraham gets his son, he loads all the stuff to make an offering, and the word is, offer your son on an altar, a burnt offering. Take him. And now Isaac at this point is about 18 to 20 years old. Abraham is 120 years old. I think you and I may make it. We're doing pretty good.
5: You know something? There's a book in heaven that has your name on it. It's called the Book of Life. Hmm. And in that book, it's got the answer, 120, 100, 80, whatever. It's in that book. As long as you follow the script God's given you, you say, how do you know the script? Get close to God.
4: Mm. Yeah. So here's the thing. He says, Abraham, take your son, go to Mount Moriah, build an altar, offer him there as a burnt offering. So Abraham, there's no squibbling, squabbling. He doesn't call his pastor. He doesn't call his rabbi. He doesn't call his three best friends. And I'm hearing this Meshuggah thing. What do you think? He hears, he obeys, which is a significant thing to he understands Hineni. When his covenant friend says jump, he doesn't say where, what. He just says how high, show me. And so as we go through this...
5: That's easier to say than do, right? What's coming out of your mouth.
4: Yeah. Oh, absolutely. But people like yourself, we're sitting in this studio. I remember, Sid, decades ago, when I used to do your mail room. I would code the mail for a computer.
5: By the way, I knew Paul for decades ago, mm-hmm. And I looked him over, and I said, you would be very good at opening my mail.
4: I had a master's degree in music.
5: So anyway, he got so bored, he made a little contest out of it. He would see how many different ways, because that was before TV, how many different ways people would write my last name. Mm. And that's how he amused himself back then.
4: It was amusing. People heard different things when you said, hi, this is Sid Roth. And the variations
5: is
4: on the
5: one that was funny that you remember?
4: Sidra, S-Y-R-D-R-A, Sidra. Sidra at Kensington, Maryland.
5: Close.
4: That was my favorite one. And so here goes Abraham. He's got Isaac. He's got the wood, the knife, the fire. And they head out for 3 days to Moriah. Now, when they get to the mountain, he also has two servants. Now, here's the thing. He says to the two servants, you guys stay here with the donkey. Why? They were servants of Isaac. They took care of Isaac. Isaac is the son of the wealthiest man in the universe. And they've been taking care of him for 18, maybe 20 years. Abraham knows what they're going up the mountain to do. The two servants have no idea. And what if they see Abraham and Isaac building an altar, put the wood, and then put Isaac on top? They may try to just dissolve the whole plan. So he tells them, you guys stay here. And here's the key. He says to them, my son and I are going to go up to the mountain. We will worship. That word in Hebrew, eshtachaveh, we will worship. Many times in the scriptures, it's translated as bow. We will bow, which is significant to giving honor, which is an aspect of worship, but it's not the whole message. And he says, and then we will come back to you. So this is a real mystery, right? Abraham knows. Isaac is clueless, I think, at this point. And so Abraham says, you guys stay here. We're going to build an altar. We are going to do what God has told me to do, which is build an altar and kill my son, burn him up on an altar, but we will return to you. We will worship.
5: Now, so he's saying, if I'm hearing the scripture right, I'm going to kill my son, and then we, my son and I, are going to return.
4: Isn't that wild?
5: It is.
4: Yeah, it's really wild. It's a picture of a drama to come. And yet, there's this faith and this aspect of worship that... So I have a question for you. They're going up to worship. Where's the guitar? Where's the keyboard?
5: Where's the good voice?
4: Where's the good voice? We don't know that Abraham can sing at all. Where's the dancers? Where's the sound system? Where's all of the stuff so we can worship? Which says to us, it's not necessary to worship. All that stuff is not needed to worship. So worship must be something other. Worship in spirit and in truth must be something other than a song leader, a lot of music, loud guitars, drums, and all that stuff, which I'm not saying is bad. I love all the music, and mm-hmm. But Abraham didn't get it. And there's so many other places in the 190 times we see it in the scriptures. But then we also see in the temple with Solomon 120 shofars. Thank you, but no thank you from what I've heard. And choirs and all
5: I don't know. That sounds great. 100 to me, 120. Yeah. I've never heard 120 shofars.
4: I've heard dozens.
5: I've heard five in my prayer room.
4: Yeah, okay. Yeah, well, anyway. So that's another subject for us. But so Abraham says, you guys stay here. We're going to go worship. We're coming back. They go up to the top of the mountain. And as they're walking, Isaac says to his father, look, here's the wood, the fire, and the knife, but we don't have a lamb. And Abraham prophesies. And he says, my son, God himself will provide a lamb. It's, again, he's not only speaking about now, he's speaking about 2,000 years in the future. Another supernatural son, same mountain, covenant, carried the wood on his back, the whole thing. They get up to the mountain. I really believe, Sid, between verse 8 and verse 9 in chapter 22, when Abraham answers his son, as he prophesies, Isaac also knows the voice of God. He heard every day of his life, you are born supernaturally. You are a gift from God. He heard so many times. It's like, Mom, please, I don't want to hear this story again. You know, it's enough is enough. And I really believe, because Abraham was such a godly man, he taught his son every day how to hear the voice of God, how to be a hineni man. And so in between verse 8 and verse 9, when Isaac asks the question, where's the lamb? Abraham speaks to him and says, God will provide a lamb. I believe that God spoke to Isaac and said to him, you are the offering today. I need you on the wood. Because it's only two more verses further down that we find the altar is built, the wood's on top, and Isaac is on top.
5: So the light bulb goes off in Isaac's brain, and then he's headed to be the lamb. How could he even walk up there to the altar?
4: He has to be a willing sacrifice because his dad is 120 years old. He's 20 years old. He drives the fastest camel. He wears the nicest stuff. He eats all the right foods all the time. He goes to the gym 5 days a week there in at home. And if it's a foot race, if they build the altar, they put the wood on, and then Abraham goes, zik, zik, zik, zik. Isaac, I got a surprise for you today. You're the lamb. And Isaac says, you have lost it, Dad. Senility is nothing I've heard about until right now. And he takes off. Abraham is up there with no sacrifice. Isaac has to know and be willing to get up on top of the altar, which is a foreshadowing of that son 2,000 years later, who is a willing sacrifice, carries the wood on his back, and willingly gets on that cross and takes away the sin of the world.
5: Just that one willing to be a sacrifice is about as great a miracle as you can hear, except if you compare it to it with who it was a shadow of.
4: Exactly.
5: The Messiah.
4: Exactly. Exactly. The parallels are amazing.
5: I know these stories. But hearing you say this, I don't know how anyone could help but not see that it's a shadow of Jesus.
4: Mm-hmm. So clear. Same mountain. The wood. So there they are. The next verse tells us that Abraham binds his son's hands and feet so that when the knife goes out, and the ESV says he raised the knife to slaughter his son. This is that I have two sons. I can't even go here. I can't even think this way. What would it be for me if I was in Abraham's shoes? I can't even imagine.
5: The answer is you would probably back out.
4: Probably, which would mean I'm not a worshiper.
5: But you are.
4: I pull the trigger. So there they are. Isaac is bound. Abraham raises the knife. And the Malach Adonai, the angel of the Lord, shouts to Abraham twice again.
5: He didn't want Abraham to make a mistake.
4: Don't make any mistakes. Abraham! Abraham! And what does Abraham say? Hineni.
5: Here I am.
4: Here I am. You have my full attention. Nothing is distracting me. And all that I am and all that I have is available to you. And then the word comes from heaven, and here's the key. Do the boy no harm, for now I know that you truly, the Hebrew word here is yireh. It's translated as fear. I know now that you truly fear. Another alternate definition of yireh is to worship, to bow down, to worship. Now I know, Abraham, that you are truly a worshiper in spirit and in truth. Now I know, because you were willing to give up anything I asked you for. Now here's the thing, Sid. Okay, so we know Abraham, he's a worshiper, because there is nothing that he will withhold from his covenant friend.
5: I'm hearing you say a key sentence.
4: Mm-hmm.
5: Abraham had a healthy fear of God.
4: Mm-hmm.
5: Not a, when you hear fear, you think of, I don't want to be near you. No, it was a healthy fear. It was almost a reverence. He was so majestic. How could I not have a healthy fear of you?
4: Mm-hmm. Right. And that's one thing that worship produces, is the fear of the Lord. Or, that a healthy fear of the Lord makes you a worshiper. Now, here's the one last thing that is so key. Okay, so Abraham says, Hineni, here I am. Everything I have is available to you. I'm a worshiper. In Isaiah chapter 58, it's the whole chapter about a fast. This is the kind of fast that I desire, says the Lord. And it goes through, use your wealth to take care of the poor, and he says, when you do, then your healing will spring up quickly. And then he goes on to say, and I could show you the verse exactly, but he says, and then you will call to me in a time of trouble. You will call to me, and I, God, Jehovah, Yahweh, will say to you, Hineni, meaning you have my full attention. Nothing distracts me. Everything that I am, that I have, is yours. Just ask.
5: I have a very important question I'm going to ask you, but before that, your gifts will help us continue pioneering Jewish evangelism, such as billboards in Times Square, secular TV Jewish evangelistic ads, as well as support the broadcasting of impactful Jewish evangelistic programs worldwide. Go to sidroth.org/give. This key I keep going back to is a healthy fear of God. What would cause, and there are many, many churchgoers, many people that have heard about Jesus since this little, many that have said a prayer with Billy Graham, but if they would be candid, they don't have a healthy fear of God. They recognize in hearing us talk, they need a healthy fear of God. What advice would you give them?
4: There is a verse in Psalm 42 that appears twice. It talks about the help of your presence. To experience the presence of God is to embrace the fear of God. That word, Sid, presence, every time we see it in our Bible, is translated from the Hebrew word panim, which is
5: face.
4: And so Moses says in Exodus 33, don't take us up from here unless your presence, unless your face goes with us.
5: When I hear face, I think as close as I am to you right now.
4: Uh-huh.
5: What do you think?
4: I had an encounter with Yeshua the day I got born again. I didn't see him like this. I experienced his presence that absolutely frightened me and gave me the hope that I could be forgiven, that my name would be written in the book of life. And when I surrendered my life to him that day in a twinkling of an eye, the humanistic fear was gone, being afraid of God in the sense that he'll crush me because I'm a worm. I knew enough about him to know that I didn't please him. But the day that I encountered him, his presence, the fear of God in the way that I would be afraid to anger him, I'd be afraid to disappoint him, I think is the thing as a father. When I got born again, I knew I disappointed my earthly father. And it took him many years. But you experienced the same thing. And it took him many years
5: To my father, I come from a Jewish background also, to my father, it was beyond his comprehension that any Jew could believe in Jesus, let alone his son. But once I knew the truth, I loved my father, but I had to honor God. And it was even worse in my case because as a brand new believer, I was hugely public. I made the front page of a major newspaper in Washington, D.C. So I don't even know how I was able to do that. Mm. It's called
4: the fear of God.
5: Right.
4: The fear of disappointing God, who gave us everything for life and godliness. The fear of disappointing Him. That's really a good question. It's really, Sid, what we need in the church today is the return of the fear of God. It'll change the way we speak, the way we dress, the way we act, even some of our theology, the fear of the Lord. Abraham, now I know that you, Yireh, you fear me, and therefore call on my name, and whatever you need, my answer is Hineni. That is...
5: I want you to pray, because we're all different. We're all wired differently. That everyone viewing us right now or in a future time on this particular show will have a healthy fear of God. But before Paul even prays that, I need you to agree with me in prayer. I want to make sure that you have prayed to have Jesus as your Savior, meaning forgiving every sin, every misdeed, every short word, every unforgiveness that you've ever had. And then I want Paul to pray. And then I want to show you what happens when one man surrenders to God. I'm going to have Paul give you a gift. I'm going to have Paul sing a song called "Show Me Your Face, Lord." That's what we've been talking about. Mm-hmm. So repeat this prayer out loud with me right now, wherever you are. Dear God, I'm a sinner. I'm so sorry. I believe the blood of Jesus has washed me clean. And now that I am clean, Jesus, come and live inside of me. I make you my Savior. You died in my place. But now I make you my Lord. Paul, let's take a moment to worship. This is one of my favorite songs that you sing, but many of your songs are mine because I kind of grew up on your music. Paul became the worship leader in the congregation. I and a few other Jewish believers pioneered. And I even saw you get together with two members of our congregation and form a group called Israel's Hope. Mm-hmm. If you hadn't been obedient, you would have never met Mark Chapinsky and Renee Block. You never would have met them.
4: You just spoke the word that I use as the definition of worship: obedience. What was it that got Abraham and Isaac when Abraham said, "We're going up to worship"? No guitars, no singing, no banners, no flags. He said, "We are going up to that mountain to obey the voice of God, and then we're coming back to you." What is worship? Worship is the obedience. We bow. The definition of worship, the word worship, eshtachaveh, means to bow. And it's a position of the body that shows reverence. But we bow to adore, but we also bow to listen, to hear, and then we stand to obey. What is it to be a worshiper in spirit and in truth? To bow in reverence, to hear, to stand and obey. And that's when God said, now I know you are a worshiper in spirit and in truth. Ask whatever you want.
5: Just before you sing, show me your face, Lord. I want you to pray that whatever idols we have that are stopping us to move in what's called instant obedience would come down. Mm. I'll get in on that too.
4: Okay.
5: In other words, I don't know of any idols I have, but I probably do as a human. Mm.
4: Abba, Father. Hinenu. Here we are. Here we are to worship. Here we are to bow down. Here we are to declare. But Lord, here we are to listen. Here we are to be disciples, sons and daughters. Here we are to be obedient. So, Lord, I'm asking for ears that hear. I'm asking for eyes that see. And I'm asking for hearts that are undivided, that are wholly committed, that whatever you say, this is what we do. Yeshua said, I only do what I see my Father do. Lord, we're asking for this kind of a spirit. Yeshua said, I only say what I hear my Father say. Lord, train our lips to speak the truth with reverence and awe. Lord, train us to be worshipers in spirit and in truth. We resist, we reject anything that would resist us from being the kind of worshipers, as Yeshua said, that you are looking for. Lord, here we are. We've come to worship. Now teach us, Abba, teach us to be worshipers in spirit and in truth. We are after you and you alone. Lord, show us your face.
5: Sing that song now, Paul.

0: That's our prayer. Show me your face, Lord. I will make it till the end. And I have to, though, change those words a little for me personally. Whether I see your face or not, I'm going to make it to the end. And I tell you, you're going to make it to the end. And this is why God had me write this brand new book, The Glory Story. It's not a theory about revival. It is an invitation to step into it. Discover why the greater glory matters. How the supernatural becomes God's answer to end time deception. Go to sidroth.org/glory story and pre-order your copy today. The reason God had me write this book is not for the second, it's for what's coming any second. We've had 5 major moves of God's Spirit. The 5th, called the greater glory, is going to hit us any second now. The best preparation I know to prepare yourself for the greater glory is the book which God had me write called The Glory Story, A Journey into God's Supernatural Presence. Paul, I've had you teach, I've had you sing, I've had you pray. There is something that is so important to my walk with the Lord. I'm going to ask you about it in a moment. And that is, it is mandatory, not under a works thing, it's mandatory in every cell of my being that I pray in tongues at least an hour every day, sometimes 2, sometimes 3. And you know what? The older I get, the more time God is showing me to spend time praying in tongues. Why? Because according to the Bible, I'm praying perfect prayers with perfect faith, which God is giving me to fulfill everything in my book of life. Paul, just a short prayer, and then I'm going to add one more thing to it for the viewers that have stuck with us. I believe that these viewers are about ready to walk in to the presence of God in a way they have never walked into it before. Seal it, and then I'll end it. Mm.
1: There's a special presence in this place right now. Wherever you are, I'm going to invite you to simply lift your hands and pray with me and say this, Holy Spirit.
0: Holy Spirit.
1: Come and fill me now.
0: Come and fill me now.
1: Here I am.
0: Hineni, here I am.
1: I believe you.
0: I believe you.
1: I belong to you.
0: I belong to you.
1: I'm asking you now.
0: I'm asking you now.
1: To overflow in me.
0: To overflow in me.
1: In grace.
0: In grace.
1: And love.
0: And love.
1: And power.
0: And power.
1: In your spirit.
0: In your spirit.
1: To be your man.
0: To be your man.
1: To be your woman. In this hour.
0: In this hour.
1: Fill me now.
0: Fill me now.
1: With the same spirit.
0: With the same spirit.
1: That raised Jesus from the dead.
0: That raised Jesus from the dead.
1: Here I am.
0: Here I am.
1: I belong to you.
0: I belong to you.
1: Use me for your glory.
0: Use me for your glory.
1: From this moment forward.
0: From this moment
1: forward. I yield to you.
0: I yield to you.
1: Body, soul, and spirit.
0: Body, soul, and spirit.
1: I am yours.

0: I am yours.
1: And you're mine.
0: And you're mine.
1: Speak, Lord. Your servant is listening.
0: Speak, Lord. Your servant is listening. I seal these prayers in the name that is above every one of your problems, in the name that is above every one of your fears, in the name that is above every one of your disappointments, in the name of the people you haven't been willing to forgive that you are now. This is kind of a cliche, but it's the way I feel right now. This is the first day of the rest of your life. Still supernatural after 50 years. Thank you, Holy Spirit. Go and flow.

0: If you would receive the Lord Jesus Christ as your personal Savior, please repeat this prayer after me. Dear Heavenly Father, I'm a sinner and lost, but I believe that the Lord Jesus Christ died on the cross for me, and that He rose from the dead on the third day, and right now I receive the Lord Jesus Christ as my personal Savior and Lord. Thank you, Lord, for saving me. Our phone number is 962-1477. That's 962-1477. This is Pelly Road Christian Fellowship.
1: That night, they bombed our neighbor's house, and it was so scary for me. I feel like, oh, I will die soon. So I was crying a lot. They said, God, if you are exist, please, I want to know you. I want to call your name. I want you to save me.
2: Cast yourself in. Juman was once married to a member of Hamas inside Gaza. And one terrifying night in Gaza, with bombs raining down around her home, Jesus found Juman through a dream.
1: I saw myself with my mom sitting in the balcony, and the moon was so big and come closer to us. And my mom asked me to look at the moon, and I saw Jesus' face coming out the moon, and He said, I'm the God Jesus. You are my daughter. Don't be afraid. But when I heard the name, I feel like it's a beautiful name, and He's a beautiful God. I feel peace inside my heart. And for the first time, I feel like someone loves me.
2: Jesus is pouring out His love in the Muslim world. 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
4: Many people may use the words liberal and progressive interchangeably, but we should be abundantly clear that they are not the same thing. The difference now matters more than it ever has. The Supreme Court recently ruled 8-1 that counseling conversations are protected speech and that states cannot ban viewpoints in the counseling room. Justices Kagan and Sotomayor, liberal appointees, concurred, noting that Colorado's conversion therapy ban was not viewpoint neutral and that a neutral law would raise a different question. They disagreed with the outcome but respected the legal boundary. Justice Ketanji Brown Jackson, the lone dissenter, has said publicly that she sees her seat on the court as an opportunity to tell people her opinions and how she feels about the issues. Well, that distinction captures the division perfectly. Liberalism historically called for tolerance, the idea that competing viewpoints should be allowed to exist. Progressivism calls for compliance to its own vision. It does not argue for it, it enforces it. Earlier this year in Finland, a lawmaker was convicted of inciting hatred for calling homosexuality a disorder in a statement she made over 20 years ago. No hatred was actually incited in all that time, but she was guilty of holding the wrong belief. In Great Britain, street preachers are informed by police that sharing the gospel in ways that might cause offense or dissuade someone from seeking an abortion is not permitted, and even a wrong-think social media post can send you to jail. In the NBA, Chicago Bulls player Jaden Ivey, a Christian, was waived from the team for posting a video critiquing Pride Month promotions. Progressives who fled Twitter when Elon Musk purchased it have discovered the hard way that their new safe space platform, Blue Sky, has quickly devolved into isolated groups and ideological bubbles between which any friction results in mass blocking. All of these examples are not bugs of progressivism. They're the main feature. Liberalism preaches that everyone has their own truth. Progressivism tells you that your truth must become everyone else's, and silence in the face of it is not enough. Both active dissent and silent refusal must be punished. When persuasion is replaced by coercion, we're no longer in the realm of liberal politics. We are squarely in the realm of forced progressive groupthink. Or else. Don't conflate the two. Stay informed at phyllisschlafly.com and join us again for the Phyllis Schlafly Report.
5: October 11th, Greater Opposition. Did you play sports in high school? Maybe you were the athlete everyone cheered for when you were down by 3 with just a minute left on the clock. But if you moved on to college sports, you understand how difficult this transition can be. College sports present bigger thrills, but also bigger challenges with more competition. In high school, your stats outmeasured those of your peers. You had everyone's attention, and maybe even a couple scholarships on the table. But in college, you just might disappear. Your talents haven't declined, but your rivals have gotten bigger. And you'll have to prepare a lot more seriously to take home the victory. Today, we'll meet Paul, a man who grew in his defense against spiritual opposition, even as the challenges intensified. He's here to share with us his true story on this Unshackled Daily Devotional.
6: I went to Sunday school and church and knew enough to choose right from wrong. And yet, I often found it hard to resist temptation. At 14, I broke the law and was deeply ashamed, even though I received only probation. Later, I was unable to resist the temptation to smoke, and when I joined the Navy during World War II, I couldn't resist drinking while off base. During an assignment to the Chicago area, I stopped by the Christian Servicemen's Center and stayed for a worship service. Afterward, the speaker led me to Christ. I stayed in the area 8 months, meeting for Bible study, giving my testimony, and growing in faith. Jesus gave me the power to resist temptation, and I quit drinking and smoking. While I was in Chicago, the war ended in Europe and in Japan. Even so, I was shipped to an island in the Philippines where I faced the biggest temptation of my life when a sailor brought a local girl to the barracks and all the men gathered to watch. The enemy of our souls never gives up trying to tempt us. I ran to the chapel and cried out to God for us all. And the next day I found the girl and shared the gospel with her. I'm Paul Krieger, here to tell you what I've learned. With Christ in your heart, with His Holy Spirit to guide you each day, and with Bible study and prayer, you can face any temptation and be victorious.
5: The Apostle James says in James chapter 1, verse 12, "Blessed is the man that endureth temptation, for when he is tried, he shall receive the crown of life, which the Lord hath promised to them that love him." Friend, one thing we can be sure of, Satan is at work to pull us down. And as he schemes, the temptations we face will only grow stronger. But we can prepare, as Paul did, through Bible study, prayer, and Christian fellowship. Then we can stand ready to receive the crown of life. 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
7: Chapter 9. Wisdom hath builded her house. She hath hewn out her seven pillars. She hath killed her beasts. She hath mingled her wine. She hath also furnished her table. She hath sent forth her maidens. She crieth upon the highest places of the city, "Whoso is simple, let him turn in hither." As for him that wanteth understanding, she saith to him, "Come, eat of my bread, and drink of the wine which I have mingled. Forsake the foolish, and live, and go in the way of understanding." He that reproveth a scorner getteth to himself shame, and he that rebuketh a wicked man getteth himself a blot. Reprove not a scorner, lest he hate thee. Rebuke a wise man, and he will love thee. Give instruction to a wise man, and he will be yet wiser. Teach a just man, and he will increase in learning. The fear of the Lord is the beginning of wisdom, and the knowledge of the holy is understanding. For by me thy days shall be multiplied, and the years of thy life shall be increased. If thou be wise, thou shalt be wise for thyself. But if thou scornest, thou alone shalt bear it. A foolish woman is clamorous. She is simple and knoweth nothing. For she sitteth at the door of her house, on a seat in the high places of the city, to call passengers who go right on their ways. Whoso is simple, let him turn in hither. And as for him that wanteth understanding, she saith to him, Stolen waters are sweet, and bread eaten in secret is pleasant. But he knoweth not that the dead are there, and that her guests are in the depths of hell. Psalm 127. Except the Lord build the house, they labor in vain that build it. Except the Lord keep the city, the watchman waketh but in vain. It is vain for you to rise up early, to sit up late, to eat the bread of sorrow.
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13: 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Today's Bible teacher is Chuck Missler, connecting the Bible to your life and the world around you. 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
14: There are four horns that scatter Israel, and I personally tend to view that more as generic of the Gentile kingdoms, broadly speaking, because there's many more than four that really persecute Israel. And when it speaks of four agencies that God is going to use to deal with those, again, I see the number four being used broadly in the book of Zechariah to speak of some kind of composite action on the planet Earth. Not composite in the terms of the universe, but of the earth, if you will. But in any case, that's just a bias, not really a... I share it with you only so you at least know what my prejudices are. But it's interesting, the world would do well to learn the lesson that such actions on Israel do not go unnoticed by God. That's the real thrust of this vision. And God is still awake to Israel's interest. And I think that the nations would do well to... be aware of that. And incidentally, when he says Judah, Israel, and Jerusalem, those are not symbols. Those are geographic places. Those are not abstractions. They're very specific. Israel, Judah, you take a rent-a-car out of Jerusalem and head north, you'll see the signs, Judea and Samaria and so forth. So, and Jerusalem is not an abstraction. We're talking about a piece of geography you can find on a map. So I think we should keep that in mind. God is sovereign over the nations, and that's one thing Nebuchadnezzar writes in his portion of the Bible. Many people are startled to discover that there's a chapter of the Bible that was written by a Gentile king and posted throughout the world as his testimony. That's chapter 4 of the book of Daniel. Nebuchadnezzar wrote it and posted it throughout the world. But he makes the point that he learned the hard way that God is sovereign over the nations. But I also remind you of Romans 12, 19, where God says, Beloved, do not avenge yourselves, but rather give place to wrath, for it is written, Vengeance is mine, I will repay, saith the Lord. And as we watch our foreign policy muck around in Israel, as we watch the United States push Israel to the wall, to the threshold of war, we need to remember that we're poking our finger in the eye of God. Not that Israel isn't going to be subject to some very substantial judgments. The next Holocaust is going to be twice as bad as the previous one. Previous Holocaust in Germany cost a third of all the Jews. Zechariah is going to tell us a great deal about the Holocaust to come. But that's the Lord's business. It's up to us indeed to leave it up to Him and to pray for the peace of Jerusalem. Now, in any case, let's move on. Now, we've made it to chapter 2. Major milestone. Now, incidentally, the second vision that we've been looking at was really an amplification of verse 15 of chapter 1. And this third vision that we're about to embark is actually an amplification of verse 16 of chapter 1, for those of you making notes. Chapter 2, verse 1, I lifted up mine eyes again and looked, and behold, a man with a measuring line in his hand. This appears to be an angel in human form, and we should not be surprised by that all through the Scripture. We see angels mistaken for men. And I mean in human form. They apparently not only can they do that, they most often seem to do that. Now, this one appears to be preparing for the temple, because we see a similar idiom, a man with a measuring line, used in Ezekiel chapter 40, chapter 41, chapter 42. We find the same thing hinted at in Revelation chapter 11, the first two verses, in terms of measuring or reckoning the temple, the naos, the temple proper. Now, most scholars strongly, not just suggestively, but strongly feel that the man here is none other than Jesus Christ. I don't think that's a critical issue, incidentally, so I'm not going to bore you with all the proofs that the scholars have served up to prove that point. I'll just mention in passing that most of them do strongly identify him as Christ, who is also, by the way, going to be presented as a man very clearly in Zechariah chapter 6, verse 12. So that idea may sound strange because we're in the pre-incarnate period. Christ shows up in the Old Testament typically in a form designated the angel of the Lord, the angel of Jehovah. In this case, in the vision at least, most scholars seem to identify him as Christ. But in any case, verse 2, then said I, young Zechariah wants this angel to help him out here, then said I, whither goest thou? And he said unto me, to measure Jerusalem, to see what is the breadth thereof and what is the length thereof. And we're going to discover, as we get to verses 4 through 13, that this is a vision of Jerusalem's enlargement. It's sort of the feeling you have if you're working someplace and you discover the boss comes through with some guys with a tape measure and they start measuring, you know, the leasehold or whatever. You know that they're planning some presumably expansion or something. That's sort of the flavor of what's going on here. And this line that's mentioned here was formerly stretched over the city to destroy it. That idiom's used in 2 Kings 21 and Isaiah 34. But it's now to be extended over Jerusalem as a preparatory to rebuilding. Now notice, they've been in the area to rebuild the temple. What's forthcoming is the rebuilding of the city. The difference between Ezra and Nehemiah, you need to keep in mind, because when the initial authorities were given for the Jews to return to rebuild their temple, they only had authority to build the temple. They're still under the Persian Empire. And they got started, but then got discouraged, and the years slipped by. Trying to rebuild this temple or harassed by their enemies. That's the saga of the book of Ezra. But Nehemiah is a cupbearer to the king. And he's troubled by the fact that almost 20 years have gone by and they haven't accomplished much. So he gets permission to rebuild the city, the walls. And that decree is very critical in your biblical studies, because Daniel had been told by the angel Gabriel that from that decree unto the Mashiach Nagi, the Messiah, the king, would be a specific number of days. And Zechariah is going to describe how you'll recognize that day when we get to chapter 9. So that'll be a big thing. I got to leave something for chapter 9. So the point is, it's under Nehemiah that they rebuild the city. So distinguish in your mind this temple and the city. They're different. And the prophecies are very critical on that point. Many Bible scholars get a little fuzzy on that, and as a result, things get a little confused. In any case, now, what God is telling them through Zechariah, that they're going to be rebuilding Jerusalem, and more than that, it's going to be enlarged. And there are many books that spend a lot of time talking about how it grew from then through the Hasmonean period and so forth. That, I believe, misses the point, because they're going to grow far more than the people on the earth today have any idea. Now, I should mention, according to Josephus, the population did increase greatly by the time of the Maccabean period, the Hasmoneans, as they call it, the period from then through to the Roman period. Verse 3, and behold, the angel that talked with me went forth, and another angel went out to meet him, and said unto him, run, speak to this young man, saying, Jerusalem shall be inhabited as towns without walls for the multitude of men and cattle therein. That's a very interesting prophecy. One small point, the Hebrew word, na'ar, which is the term translated young man, was used of David by Saul, of Jeremiah of himself, and Joseph before Pharaoh. It refers to a guy that's anything under the age of 30. I believe that Zechariah was about 30 only because that's the time that a priest began to officiate, just as an aside. And Numbers 4 gives you that background. But it speaks of Jerusalem without walls. That term is sometimes used of vulnerability. A city without walls was vulnerable to its enemies. And you can find those kinds of ideas in 1 Samuel 6, Esther 9, Ezekiel 38 and 39. Big thing is made of the fact that they are dwelling betash, that is, securely. Not securely literally, but securely as a peace of mind. And they're in the so-called unwalled villages and so forth. And in Ezekiel 38 and 39, of course, the enemy seeks to take advantage of this. But a city without walls is also mentioned in Isaiah 49. For your notes, you might look, take the time. We won't take the time now, so I can keep my pace here. But Isaiah 49, verses 19 to 20, deals with the same idiom as used here. Now, you might be kind of interested to sort of dramatize this. There was a British Jew by the name of Sir Moses Montefiore, who he began building houses outside the walls of Jerusalem in the mid-1800s. And no one would live in them. He did this at what we'd call a subdivision, and he found it tough to load it because everybody was afraid to live outside the walls until he hired a private security force to protect them. As that was the first real evidence that Jerusalem was outgrowing even the walls. And of course, by then there were Turkish walls and all that. But the point is, and of course, today Jerusalem vastly sprawls far beyond what I'll call biblical Jerusalem, the old city. But if you visit Israel, one of the things you'll notice if you go there near the Jewish quarter there, you'll see the windmill of Montefiore still standing there. It's a major monument and so forth. Now, something else, as far as Jerusalem growing and Israel growing, obviously most of us have been exposed to the reality of the fulfillment of prophecy by the return of the Jews to the land of Israel. And it's sort of old news to us because we've heard about it so much since 1948. It's a big deal, but it is a big deal because it's dramatic, tangible evidence for you and I that God means what He says and says what He means. And many, many people in the church who study the Bible very seriously fail to perceive the place of Israel in God's plan, and as such, they have the subject into confusion. It's kind of interesting, though, that some specific movements are predicted in the Scripture. And one of the most fascinating ones that pops into my mind is the Ethiopian airlift in 1991. The Scripture speaks of calling, He calls people from Ethiopia. And the 1991 episode fascinates me because I think it was 14,000 were shipped into Israel in something like 24 hours. And on one of these aircraft, one of these 747s, they broke the Guinness Book of Records two ways. First of all, they loaded the 747 with 1,086 Ethiopians to get to, in some rows designed for five across, they had 10. And it was packed. But that wasn't the only way they broke the Guinness Book of Records, because it's the only flight on record where they landed more passengers than they took off with because two babies were born in flight. And of course, the influx of the Russian Jews in 1990 and 91, of course, are a major impact in their history. But let's not lose sight of the real scope of these eight visions, because they are far more eschatological in their scope. And they are looking all the way to the consummation, which will be clear as we go forward. Verse 5, "For I, saith the Lord, shall be unto her a wall of fire round about, and will be the glory in the midst of her." The word "I" there is emphatic. Contrary to the normal Hebrew practice, the verb "to be" is expressed as an incomplete or future action. And this term of wall of fire is reminiscent, of course, those of us that are familiar with the Old Testament, of the pillar of fire in Exodus 14 and elsewhere, also in Isaiah 4, verse 5, and we'll see it again in Zechariah 9. But we're also reminded, if you will, of the chariot of fire in 2 Kings 6, verse 17, and also in Isaiah 66, 15, and Joel 2, verse 5. Now, it's interesting that the angel of the Lord, the pre-incarnate Christ, is always associated with that pillar of fire, pillar of smoke by day and fire by night. Recognize that the Shekinah and the Lord are closely identified. For example, in Exodus 13, you'll find that, verses 21 and 22. But I think it's useful As we think of Israel, and we're on the eve of, in the study where there's the United States has pushed Israel into a very, very awkward position. Our foreign policy is virtually guaranteed a war in the Middle East, sooner or later, because of the rising expectations of the Muslims, and on the one hand, and the weakness of Israel making it look like a tempting target to its enemies. So it's unfortunate. But as we watch this, let's remember in 2 Kings chapter 6, we have this cute little incident where the king of Syria was battling the king of Israel. And every time the king of Syria did something, the king of Israel anticipated it so badly that the king of Syria felt that he had a mole on his staff. Somehow, they're always anticipating us. And one of his guys said, it's not one of us that's it. The problem is this guy, Elisha, the prophet. He whispers, whatever you're doing, whatever you say in your bedchamber is told to him by the prophet. And whenever I get to that verse, I always joke, that's the first recorded phone tap in the scripture. But of course, the king of Syria then, where is this guy? And it turns out that at that time, Elisha was camped out in Dothan, a little village. So the Assyrian army goes down there and they circle the city at night. And Elisha's servant, the young man, gets up early in the morning, walks out there, and he realizes they're surrounded by the Syrian army, and he's panicked. And he turns to his master, he wakes up Elisha and says, what are we going to do? And he says, don't worry about it. Those that are with us are more than those that are with them. And I can almost imagine the kid saying, yes, yes, I know, but there they are. I mean, they're real, you know. They're revving their engines, as I put it. So, and Elisha, you can almost, as you read that passage, almost hear his impatient disdain. Lord, show the guy. And then the kid's eyes are open, and he suddenly sees there are chariots of fire around them, between them and their enemies. And see, that's one of our problems, not only in our foreign policy, but also in our personal lives. The example I'm fond of using, and I apologize to your regulars, I know I've used this before, but how many of you use a computer for word processing? Can I see your hands? A lot of us do. And if you have a word processor, you know that there's all kinds of codes behind the scenes you don't want to be bothered with. The size of the font, the italics, whether it's a soft or hard character, there's over 100 different codes that if you saw would get in your way. You don't want to see those. They take care of the formatting when it gets ready to be printed. But now and then, you need to see them to make some special change. So there's usually a key you push called reveal codes. And often in a different color, up come all these intricate things that are behind the scenes. See, that's our problem in life. We need a reveal codes key, like Elisha's servant had. When we get discouraged, when we're down, when we find ourselves libeled or slandered in the press, when people advertise things about us that are hurtful, malicious, it hurts. And there's times you get down. That's one of those times you need to push the reveal codes key and remember who's really in charge and praise God. So, it's too bad our foreign policy can't recognize the realities of the folly that they're on. But let's us move on. The word glory in this verse too, by the way, God says, I'll be the glory in the midst of her. This should recall in our minds Ezekiel, because by the time we've gotten here, we'll have recalled in Ezekiel chapter 9 on, where the glory of God, the Shekinah of the temple, literally, physically, visibly left. It moved out to the porch, and it goes over to the eastern gate and hesitates as if it's leaving reluctantly. And it literally leaves. That Shekinah did not return with the second temple. Why? Because of Matthew 12:6, one greater than the temple was here. But the day will come, God is saying, that glory will return. And that's what he's talking about, and that is yet future. And this will happen only after the second coming. In fact, in Ezekiel 48, it mentions, at that time the name of the city shall be Yehovah Shammah, that is, the Lord is there. One of the exciting commitments God makes in this passage, and all through the scripture, but in this passage, is that he will dwell among his people, Israel, on the planet earth. That's wild. And that is not just poetic language. He describes it in very tangible, specific terms. Now, the remainder of this chapter, incidentally, is poetry in two stanzas, verses 6 through 9 and then 10 through 13. And each begins with a command for this and this, and then followed by a command because of or for such and such. And Zechariah now first speaks to the exiles in Babylon, And then he's going to speak to the people of Zion. In other words, they've come, only about 50,000 returned to the land to rebuild the temple. The rest of them, the Jews, stayed in Babylon. They had their medical practice and they were, you know, trading their securities on the exchange or doing whatever they do, you know, and they were happy. So we let those others go and the 50,000 went back to rebuild the nation and so forth. And so Zechariah is going to deal with the exiles that have yet to return. And then he's also going to deal with those that are there, whose work then will be symbolic of what's going to happen in the final day of the Lord. So verse 6 says, ho, ho, or actually, oi, oi, if you really want to be pronounce it closer. And flee from the land of the north, saith the Lord, for I have spread you abroad as the four winds of heaven, saith the Lord. So he's calling them from the land of the north, and I realize that our maps, it looks more like Babylon is to the east. But the path to get there is really a northern crescent kind of thing. So you need to understand, it sounds strange to us perhaps, but these enemies are described to the north. What's in view here is Babylon. So this is a direct address to those that are still there. The same command, by the way, you'll find in Jeremiah 50, verse 8, where Jeremiah says, move from the midst of Babylon. In Jeremiah 51, verse 6, he says, flee from the midst of Babylon. And you'll discover in Revelation 17 and 18, speaking of mystery Babylon, whatever that is, he says, come out of her, my people. So there's at least, if nothing else, a parallelism between this call of the literal Jews still residing in literal Babylon to come to where they're supposed to be, and this peculiar call in Revelation 17 and 18, come out of her, my people. And many, many scholars, like Dave Hunt's book, A Woman Rides the Beast, is a must-read for any serious Christian, because it deals with all the reasons why competent analysis causes you to recognize, I think, the Vatican and Rome in Revelation 17 and 18, on the one hand. On the other hand, anyone that studies Isaiah 13 and 14 seriously and Jeremiah 50 and 51 is disturbed because there is yet a destruction of literal Babylon on the banks of the Euphrates in Iraq called for in the Scripture. That's never happened yet. And so, gee, is Babylon in the Scripture literal, or is it symbolic? Both are true. And Zechariah is going to unravel that for us in chapter 5. So we'll leave that for now. Now, an interesting point, by the way, many scholars try to take Zechariah and apply it to the local time at the historic period of that time. But let me ask you a series of questions. If Jeremiah's command had been intended to warn the Israeli residents of Babylon to flee before it fell in 539 BC, as some people hold, why did the prophet Daniel remain there that fateful night? Daniel 9 says he read the book of Jeremiah and knew that the captivity was about over. That's why he went to prayer in Daniel 9. And yet here's Daniel, who knew the Scripture, and if Jeremiah's command to come out of her referred to that day, why wouldn't Daniel, when he's summoned by Belshazzar that fateful night in Daniel 5 and the handwriting's on the wall, why didn't he say, excuse me, please, I'm out of here? Because that's what the Scripture implied he should do, if that's what it was referring to. And obviously, Daniel knew better. What is it referring to? A day yet future. A day yet future. See, something else, in Isaiah chapter 11, verse 11 and 12, you might turn with me to this. In the interest of time, I've been going a little cavalier, but this is so important, I'd like you to join me in Isaiah chapter 11. And I want you to read not only verse 11, it's easy to remember, 11:11, Isaiah 11:11, but also verse 12. It shall come to pass in that day that the Lord shall set his hand again the second time to recover the remnant of his people who shall be left from Assyria and from Egypt and from Pathros and from Cush and Elam and from Shinar and from Hamath and from the islands or coastlands of the sea. And he shall set up an ensign for the nations and shall assemble the outcasts of Israel and gather together the dispersed of Judah from the four corners of the earth. Interesting. A prophecy of the regathering. But I want you to notice, and maybe underline in your Bible, in verse 11, when he shall set his hand again, when? The second time. What we're experiencing in the days of Haggai and Zechariah is the regathering the first time. Okay? That'll lead into the period of the Hasmoneans, then the Roman Empire, and it'll go through the whole gospel period. We finally get to AD 70, when the Romans destroyed Jerusalem and scattered them throughout the world, the so-called diaspora, which has continued until the end of the 19th century. In the early 1900s, it began, the first to trickle. Then the reestablishment of the State of Israel in 1948. And on it goes. What does it say? When I regather them the second time. That's what's going on in our lives. Boy, what an exciting thing. Verse 7, deliver thyself, O Zion, that dwellest with the daughter of Babylon. In other words, you guys that are still there in Babylon, the daughter of Jerusalem or the people in Jerusalem, the daughter of Babylon, the people in Babylon. Come out of her, you guys. Get out of there while you can. And this is obviously referring to an eschatological event in the future. And it's involved in the final scenes of history, just before the second coming. Revelation 17 and 18 deal with it, and we're going to talk a lot about that when we get to Zechariah chapter 5. So let's move on. Verse 8, thus saith the Lord of hosts, after the glory hath he sent me unto the nations which spoiled you. For he that toucheth you toucheth the apple of his eye. Oh, what a neat phrase. Think of being called the apple in the eye of the creator of the universe. I mean, that's wild. There's a phrase here that bothers a lot of scholars. Thus saith the Lord of hosts, after the glory hath he sent me. He is going to send the Messiah, not the prophet Zechariah, the Messiah, to visit the nations and who have plundered his people. And we find this described in Matthew 25, verses 31 to 46. Now the one that sent in verses 8 and the following verse 9 can only be the Messiah. This is an end time thing. Now people are, it says, the Lord hath sent me. And this is disturbing, except not if you understand the Trinity. See, this is one of these Old Testament allusions. The Lord hath sent me, but it's the Lord talking, the second person of the Trinity.
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0: This is Pastor Jerry Hall, General Manager of radio station WHJG. I just wanted you to know that the programs on our station are always not current, and therefore the books and tapes and things offered are not always available. Also, the talk-in shows are not always current, and so you can't call in on that particular day for that particular event. But thank you for listening to our station. God bless you.
1: Rainbow Beauties from Catastrophe. This is Ken Ham, encouraging all churches to start their thinking with God's Word. Nearly all of the world's opals are found in my home country of Australia. And that's because in nature, opals only form under very specific conditions. And Noah's flood would have produced just the right mix of conditions to allow opals to form. You see, opals don't take millions of years to form. In the lab, they can be produced in just weeks. And the man-made opal is almost indistinguishable from the natural-made one. Gems like opals remind us that God can make something beautiful out of anything, even out of his judgment on the world. God can take any sinner and through his son turn them into a thing of great beauty.
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3: Shalom and welcome to Christ in Prophecy. Over the years, we've featured a host of experts on Bible prophecy who share our excitement for Jesus' soon return and the rapture of the church. We long to hear the trumpet blast, the voice of the archangel, and the call of the Lord to come up here, as he said to John the Baptist.
4: Most of our guests have looked a lot like us, men with, let's just say, many years of experience in studying God's Word, proclaiming the good news of the gospel, and the glorious promise of the rapture.
3: I think that Nathan is hinting that we are old. Admittedly, our gray hair or lack of hair gives us away. But the good news we proclaim is for all who have trusted in Jesus Christ as Savior and Lord.
4: And the crown of righteousness Paul wrote about is promised to all who love and anticipate his appearing.
3: Today, though, we have a very special guest who breaks the mold. She proves that God calls men and women whose hearts are completely dedicated to him to serve in such a time as this. Brianna Clausen is a young woman who was called by God to start Harbingers Daily in 2014, while she was still a teenager. God has certainly blessed her umbrella ministry over the past 12 years. Brianna, welcome to Christ in Prophecy.
5: Yes, thank you so much for having me, and I appreciate the great work that both of you are doing.
3: Well, we were so delighted to be able to connect with you at a conference just earlier this year and get to know you personally, and we've been advocates and fans of your website and your ministry for many years, actually. But Nathan and I have come to love and appreciate Harbingers Daily. Some of our viewers may not be familiar, though, with Harbingers Daily. So how would you describe the mission that you have set out to fulfill at Harbingers Daily?
5: Well, Harbingers Daily provides news and analysis through a biblical worldview, and we do that through our partnership with the boldest ministries of our day, those who are speaking the truth without compromise. And that's incredibly rare in a world where especially the media is pushing a worldview that is anti-God, and you have the church that is largely silent on a lot of these issues, and in fact melding their worldview to the culture. And the two of you, of course, are featured on our Trusted Ministries list, this list of ministries and voices that we partner with. And also included in that list is Franklin Graham and Jack Hibbs, Amir Sarfati, who you just recently had on, Jam Markell, Greg Laurie, Gary Hamrick, Mark Hitchcock, people from the Friends of Israel Gospel Ministry and Answers in Genesis. And, you know, the Bible has so much to say about the world that we're living in today and the cultural issues that we face. And Christians need to stand properly on all of these issues. We need to know where we should stand when it comes to the nation of Israel, the sanctity of life, God's institutions for marriage and family and parental authority. You know, Christians should understand what the Bible has to say about globalism and Marxism and climate change and open borders and all of these things. You know, are we, you know, melding our worldview with man's ideas, or is our worldview, you know, set apart just as God called it to be? And very importantly, are we paying attention to biblical prophecy? Do we understand it? And are we anticipating, you know, Jesus' soon return? And that's really what Harbinger's Daily is trying to equip believers to understand properly.
4: Well, Brianna, some people might not know what a harbinger is, so we've looked it up. It's a person or entity that announces or shows or foreshadows the approach of another event or a person. They kind of act as a forerunner or an omen. In Scripture, we go to Ezekiel, who refers to such a person as a watchman. And John the Baptist obviously fulfilled this role prior to Jesus launching his public ministry. Then there's the two witnesses of Revelation 11. They also serve as specific harbingers of Jesus' second coming. Well, what other examples of harbingers or watchmen or watchwomen do you see in Scripture?
5: Well, you know, it's almost easier to list those people who weren't watchmen in the Bible than to list those who were, because the Bible is full of people who believed God and believed his promises about the future. And they were bold in telling other people about that, whether that was, you know, looking forward to the arrival of Jesus' first coming in the Old Testament, or that was speaking to societies and national leaders and calling them to repentance. But it all comes down to that trust in the authority of Scripture and the promises of God. And it's the same thing that builds a watchman or a harbinger today. It's our understanding of God's word and our belief in the authority of Scripture. And as it highlights in that verse in Ezekiel that talks about it, actually, there's two places in Ezekiel that talk about a watchman. But really, the onus of these verses is placed on that watchman for what he is going to do with that information. Is he going to keep it to himself, or is he going to share it with those around them? Since I brought it up, I will mention a group who were not watchmen in the Bible, and that was the Pharisees and Sadducees. They were not paying attention to understanding the season that they were living in, and Jesus rebuked them for that. And unfortunately, we also have a church today who is oblivious to the season that we're living in and are not anticipating Jesus' soon return.
3: Well, we're just amazed at your command, not only of Scripture, but your wide-ranging vision. Obviously, as we just presented, you are the founder, president, and editor-in-chief of this wide-ranging, church-edifying, Satan-defying, Christ-honoring ministry. So how did you come to realize, Brianna, at such a young age that God was calling you into this role, and how did you build Harbinger's Daily from the ground up?
5: Well, I had come to salvation a few years prior to that, and I was astonished by what it meant to have a biblical worldview. I would find that, you know, the smallest opinion that I would have when I ran it through the filter of God's word, you know, I would learn that you know, it was incorrect because I didn't see it from that perspective in the Bible. I didn't see it from God's perspective. And so I really had a great joy in building up that biblical worldview. And I had a father who really underscored the need for standing for the truth, even in difficult circumstances. And he was somebody who really taught me biblical due diligence and, you know, searching the Scriptures daily like a Berean, as it says in Acts 17:11. And so right out of the gate, especially when you're doing that biblical due diligence, you develop this love for Bible prophecy. And at that time, after that, I went to a youth group for the first time. And I was so excited, thinking that everybody there would be just as excited as I was, waiting for Jesus' soon return. And that was the exact opposite of what I found there. I found a group of people that barely had a biblical worldview at all, especially as it related to cultural issues. And they shunned Bible prophecy. And the leadership of that also was no different. So God really did underscore at the beginning the importance to not only reach the lost, but also to reach the pulpit and the pew. And that is incredibly important. When it comes to Harbinger's Daily as a whole, there was a quote from Greg Laurie that I recently saw that said, you know, God doesn't often or very rarely provides us with the roadmap. He leads us step by step, and then we can look back and see why he led in the direction that he did. And that's exactly what he did with Harbinger's Daily. This ministry throughout the entire thing has carried the same mission to provide world news through the lens of the Bible and to point people to ministries who are sound, bold, and discerning. But initially, I had just viewed it even as a way of witnessing to people in my personal life and having a place to point them to. But God made very clear that he wanted it to be used to reach beyond that. And in 2025 alone, Harbinger's Daily reached nearly 50 million articles read. And I mean, praise the Lord for that. But I never would have known at that stage that that's what God would have been doing. And, you know, and we started working with wonderful ministry voices like Jan Markell. And Jan Markell has been such a great encouragement and advisor to me throughout this whole period of time. And in fact, Harbingers Daily launched as a full news organization in 2019 while I was attending her Understanding the Times conference in Minnesota, which is great. But, you know, since that time, we've started working with people that could only be described as the most sound and bold voices of our day. And I am just so incredibly grateful to the Lord for providing me this ability to reach people, to reach the lost and the pulpits and the pews.
3: Fantastic.
4: That's fantastic. I agree. Jan has done a lot to encourage Tim and I over the years. Our founder, Dr. David Reagan, likewise, like to see new ministries come up. And frankly, Brianna, there is not a lot of new Bible prophecy ministries. We might be considered the young guys in a lot of prophecy ministries. So it's so good to see that come up. Now, you don't claim to have the title of a pastor, and Harbingers Daily is clearly not a church unless your father has that role. But you still serve in a obviously pointedly prophetic role. You proclaim the truth of God's word by reiterating, thus says the Lord. You point to prophetic promises being fulfilled right before our eyes. Is that how you see your role?
5: Yeah, well, you know, at Harbingers Daily, it's not a church, but ironically, it wouldn't be so needed as a ministry if the majority of pastors were doing their job and properly equipping their congregations to understand the times and where they should stand on all these important, you know, issues. And instead of witnessing a church that, you know, points these things out and equips their congregations properly, we're seeing a church that really shrinks back on a lot of these issues. And Harbingers Daily has a Sunday edition that goes out weekly by email. And so it's a roundup of the news for the week and really highlighting important stories that Christians need to be equipped with. But we have a large audience that are subscribed to that Sunday edition that are pastors. And they've told us that prior to taking to the pulpit, they review that Sunday edition to make sure that they're up to date with the information that they want to relay to their congregations, these issues that are really important that Christians need to know how to stand on.
3: Well, I know that I refer to Harbingers Daily on a regular basis because you do. You bring together in a compiled fashion so much information, and we follow already many of the other ministers and ministries that you have and that you feature, but it's kind of a one-stop shop, which is why we will encourage our viewers to visit Harbingers Daily to become regular subscribers. You know, Brianna, I note that Scripture is clear that God has called women to serve in a dramatic way many, many times to fulfill His will. I think of Esther, who served in such a time as this, and Mary, whose response to Gabriel's announcement of her pregnancy with Jesus was, "Behold, the Lord's bondservant, may it be done to me according to your will." But the woman you remind me of most is Deborah. In Judges chapters 4 and 5, we're told that she was a prophetess and a judge of Israel. You could argue that there weren't men who were willing to step up, but she did. She stepped up when the leading men of Israel, including Barak, were reluctant to lead boldly. And I see you stepping up in such a bold fashion, and the Lord is giving great favor to you. And of course, other men are connected to your ministry, but truly, you have been gifted and blessed as a conduit of blessing to provide boldness and leadership in such a time as this today.
5: Well, yeah, there's certainly an important role that women have in ministry. That's not leading a church, because that's not how God in His authority designed that structure to be. But God still urges women to be bold and discerning ambassadors for Christ. And again, I'm grateful to the Lord for providing me a ministry where I can reach people with that.
4: You know, it's kind of sad when you look back in the 70s and 80s with the Jesus movement, the people who were passionate about Bible prophecy were the youth. And as we inferred in our introduction, the voices that focus on Bible prophecy today, well, they tend to be a lot older. It's as if as many Christians are just too busy that they don't even begin to focus on what comes next, or they're more, shall we say, seasoned. But we find it very encouraging that you've joined the effort in being someone who's younger. And what other young voices have you encountered that speak about the blessed hope of the rapture and the warning for unbelievers to flee from the wrath to come?
5: Well, the best example is actually a Sissy Graham Lynch. She's the granddaughter of Billy Graham and the daughter of Franklin Graham, and she is so bold in her ministry. And she, you know, her podcast is called Fearless, and it's the tagline is Fearless Faith in a Compromising Culture. And she's certainly done that. And she's also, again, reached out to pastors to urge them to be addressing these issues that most of the church, you know, doesn't want to touch. And I mean, these are important issues. Just because the world labels them political doesn't mean that it's not our responsibility as Christians to address these things properly. But she's also a really good example that I want to point to, because she, you know, she, there's a legacy of these things. She had good parents and grandparents that were encouraging her to go into ministry and also showing her how to take it seriously and teaching her these things. And there's certainly a role of parents to be doing that in their children's lives as well. And I would also like to point out that her grandfather, Billy Graham, started preaching when he was 19 years old. And a lot of the different ministries today, these great ministries, are also started when they were very young. Greg Laurie, you started at 19 as well, and Skip Heinsick was 28. I think Gary Hemrick was 27. But there certainly are fewer young people that are getting involved in sound ministry. I think there's a lot that are getting involved in not so sound ministry, especially with how easy it is to do that.

0: truth, you are putting yourself in the line of fire by talking about these things in a culture like this. But I would also point to the fact that Christian universities, the vast majority of them, have become incredibly compromised. And so then they are producing a next generation of ministries that are not focused on the right things, that are ill-equipped to stand properly in that. So that's also, I mean, what Harbingers Daily is trying to do is to equip these younger people properly as well to be able to go into ministry with solid biblical footing. And I would also just say quickly that when it comes to the younger people who maybe are waiting until later on in life to get involved in ministry, I would just point to the nearness of Jesus' return and the urgency that each of us should have, because you might find that that window of opportunity to be useful to the Lord on this earth is closing, and you know, the harvest is plentiful, but the laborers are few.
1: I appreciate what you say because you're exactly right. A lot of ministers and ministries we think about, use Nathan and myself as an example. We actually were much younger at some point, and we were already engaged in ministry, but we didn't come to this role until a little bit later. So the Lord has called individuals. I'm grateful for those who are faithful to step up, even at a very young age. They may not get the broad audience for a few years, but being faithful, as you said, the Lord will reveal step by step how he plans to grow a given ministry. But I am exceedingly grateful that he is continuing to raise up, as I like to say, young fruit bearers, young people who will continue to bear much fruit. Well, you talked about the deception and some of the waywardness, even amongst Christian colleges. I've seen where at some Christian colleges, they find that the average student does not even know what it means to be Christian, let alone have a Christian worldview. And yet you have been so careful to feature writers and ministry speakers at Harbingers Daily. And by the way, Nathan and I are very grateful to be included in that elite group of gospel proclaimers. How do you go about vetting and selecting potential contributors?
0: Well, the review process is very extensive, and it's biblical due diligence based. We examine a ministry's current work and their archives, and we do so with an open Bible, and obviously that's the most important part. We're looking for a soundness in theology and eschatology, a proper understanding and love for Israel and the Jewish people. We're looking at even like cultural issues such as the sanctity of life. Do they stand properly on these things? Are they bold in what they're talking about? And when it comes to sensationalism that we can see and all of these different things, you know, are they engaging in that? Are they applying conjecture or adding to God's word? Or are they just simply, you know, providing what the Bible says and explaining it with discernment? And if they're a church, you know, are they addressing the hard issues, and are they teaching the full counsel of God?
2: Well, Brianna, what do you think? It seems like the Bible prophecy field, as we've been in it over the years, has progressively moved away towards sound biblical teaching and into extra wild speculative things. They go to extra biblical books like the books of Enoch. They're obsessed with Nephilim and UFOs. Well, how do you ensure that the voices you highlight through Harbingers Daily are solid and stay true to the Word of God? And what do you think of this trend?
0: Well, yeah, the review process for the Trusted Ministries list on Harbingers Daily, it doesn't end when somebody is on the list of somebody that we partner with. Every new video and article that they put out, all the new video content that they put out is reviewed by somebody on our team, and that continues on perpetually. Because unfortunately, there are some people that start out very strong in ministry and then they don't finish strong. And that's an absolute shame. But you have an example of this through history. You had Martin Luther, for example, who God used to bring about the Reformation, but he became, you know, ferociously anti-Semitic in his later years. And so it's really important to not just, you know, take your eye off these individuals that you trust now, because we, you know, everybody, I mean, is prone to falter. And when we have a wonderful ministry that God is using, we become a target of Satan, and a lot of ministries fall into these traps. And sometimes it's from an increase in notoriety or pressure from the culture, and other times it's capitulating to the demands of an undiscerning audience. And there's this vast group that gravitates on the internet toward conspiracy theories. And not that everything that's labeled a conspiracy theory actually is a conspiracy theory. There's a lot of things that there's a lot of truth in it. But I'm talking about these completely unverifiable reporting. And I've seen so many ministries.

0: countries go down a road where they are trying to appeal to that audience. So we're also, that's why we're in constant prayer as well for all these ministries that are on our list, including you and Nathan and everybody else, because we have such a desire and a love for these people and a desire for them to all finish strong.
1: Amen. Well, I appreciate your prayers. We raise up our fellow sister ministries and those who are partner ministries, and we include Harbingers Daily in that. I agree with you. We have so many similar-minded ministries that start chasing after shiny things, or recently you probably saw even where a group of ministers supposedly had heard that there was going to be an announcement regarding UFOs, and you think, how is that scripturally based? And the fact is, it's not. And so we have to guard ourselves and literally hold each other accountable. I am curious, Brenda, just as a side question, how large is your team, and do you have a number of other young people involved?
0: Well, there are a few other young people involved. I also work with Tiana Ludwig from the Friends of Israel Gospel Ministry. She's a representative for them, and she travels with me and assists me as well. And she does incredible work going onto college campuses and talking to the Jewish people there and telling them about Christian Support for Israel. That Jewish ministry that she does and volunteering in the Jewish community is just tremendous. And I've seen so many doors open to the Jewish people through her. And just displaying that Christ-like love that makes the Jewish people want to know more and want to know, why you're putting yourself in the line of fire, why you're, putting yourself in the crosshairs of anti-Semitism yourself by supporting them so much. And the answer to that is Jesus. And she does such a great job in representing that. And there are a few others as well. We have about 85 writers and contributors, and I'm grateful for all of the wonderful ministries that God has given us the ability to work with.
1: Amen.
2: Well, you're now 12 years into your role as the head of Harbingers Daily. What do you see as the greatest sign or the greatest trend that points to the fulfillment of Bible prophecy before our eyes and that tells us that, yes, Jesus Christ is coming soon, it's imminent?
0: Well, there's so many signs that showcase and really even display without a shadow of a doubt that Jesus Christ is coming soon. We look at the reestablishment of the State of Israel, and on May 14th, 1948, we look at this obsession of the world in dividing Jerusalem and this intense demonization of Israel and the Jewish people, this Ezekiel 38 alliance, this coalition that is forming, as described in Ezekiel 38, to attack the nation of Israel. We can see the chess pieces and all that moving. And I mean, that's just one subject. You also have the loss of natural affection in our society, and we see that through abortion and euthanasia and the mutilating surgeries of the transgender movement. We're not protecting the most vulnerable. We're targeting them as a society, and we're relying on artificial intelligence for spiritual guidance. All these things point very heavily to the nearness of Jesus' return. But actually, the most prominent sign, I think, is the church's response to this, because there's never been a time that we've seen Bible prophecy come to light in such a way. And the vast majority of the church, unfortunately, they could care less. And, they carry the titles of ambassadors for Christ, but they reject the very testimony of Christ, which the Bible says is the spirit of prophecy. And it's branded as, too difficult to understand or offensive and disruptive. And there's a lot of people also that maybe do understand the times, but are to fear that it's going to scare people away. And that's actually the opposite of what the truth is. Jesus gave us an example of why Bible prophecy is the most incredible witnessing tool at our disposal. He said, "I tell you these things in advance so that when you see them happen, you'll believe that I am exactly who I say I am." And we're a generation that's seeing so many things, and we're not utilizing this incredible witnessing tool that the disciples, when they went out and preached the gospel, they also used Bible prophecy to prove the authenticity of Jesus Christ as being the Messiah and his divinity. And that's also why I appreciate so much that your upcoming annual conference is titled, "Where's the Promise of His Coming?" Because that's making reference to that very verse that is discussing this mentality in the church, where there have never been more signs indicating the nearness of Jesus' return. And within the church, there's never been more apathy rather than anticipation. But Harbingers Daily showcases that we're not alone in that. There's a lot of people that are being bold, that are teaching the truth and equipping people to stand, and many people are being reached as a result, and I praise the Lord.
1: Well, we praise the Lord too. Obviously, we see too much yawning and not enough yearning. But Brianna, from the first time that we met, I knew that I wanted to introduce you to our viewers because they will see, as we do, your great passion for the Lord Jesus Christ and serving Him boldly in such a time as this, and yes, proclaiming His soon return. How can our viewers connect with Harbingers Daily and receive even your weekly updates and other materials?
0: Yeah, so go directly to harbingersdaily.com. 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That's harbingers.tv. And we also put out a weekly email, which is the Sunday edition, and another weekly email that showcases all the new content that is being published on Harbingers TV, which basically it's a video network that points to pastors who are getting it right and Christian newscasts and podcasts and shows like Christ and Prophecy as well. And so you'll also get the top releases from that when you sign up for the Sunday edition. And you can do that on harbingersdaily.com.
1: Well, I want to thank you. We want to thank you for joining us today on Christ and Prophecy. We will continue our conversations and celebrate what the Lord is doing through your ministry and the fact that you are serving Him so boldly as a modern-day Deborah. Brianna, thank you for being faithful and bold on behalf of the Lord Jesus Christ.
0: Thank you so much.
1: Well, what a delight it is to see the Lord raising up young fruit bearers, young people who are bearing much fruit and serving Him with focus and joy.
2: While we hope that the Lord is going to call us home soon, it is often reassuring to know that there are younger workers out there who are joining us in the effort of proclaiming Jesus' soon return.
1: Even in the Old Testament times, women were instrumental in fulfilling God's plan and purpose. Deborah was one of the judges of Israel before God anointed kings to lead His chosen people. Under her leadership, Barak and 10,000 sons of Naphtali were able to defeat the forces of Sisera, the commander of the Canaanite king Jabin's army. But it was another woman, Jael, who put an end to the pagan warlord.
2: Famously, Jael lulled Sisera to rest in her own home, and then she drove a tent peg straight through his head while he was sleeping. Clearly, women like Deborah and Jael were not wilting lilies when it came to protecting their people and opposing the enemies of God. The Bible says that owing to Deborah's leadership of the nation, Israel enjoyed peace for 40 years.
1: God is still calling faithful men and women to serve Him today. In this darkening hour, the church needs women with the leadership skills of Deborah, the boldness of Esther, and the willingness of Mary to use their individual gifts and talents in a mighty way, just as we need men who understand the times, like the men of Issachar, and will stand firm, rise up, and take action.
2: Whether you are a man or a woman, one way you can do just that is to join us in proclaiming Jesus' soon return. Share the truth of God's word and the gospel of salvation with everyone you can. Then let God be God, and as He intervenes in individual lives.
1: We pray that our conversation with Brianna Clausen has been a blessing to you today, and that it has inspired you to serve the Lord boldly wherever He has placed you. The last stanza in the Song of Deborah and Barak captures the inevitable end prophesied for all mankind, everlasting destruction or eternal life. They sang, "May all your enemies perish, Lord, but may those who love Him be like the rising of the sun in its might. Even so, come, Lord Jesus." Amen. And Godspeed.

0: Hi, I'm Todd Nettleton, and this is the Voice of the Martyrs Radio. Dan Maya grew up weary of trying to please millions of Hindu gods. When a Christian friend shared the gospel, she received it with open arms and committed her life to Christ. But faith came at a cost. Her high-caste Brahmin husband demanded she abandon her beliefs or face abandonment herself. Dan Maya refused. He threw her possessions outside and took a new wife. Her church family took her in. Living in her pastor's one-room brick house, she doesn't call it a consolation prize. She calls it pure joy. Pray Dan Maya's faith remains unshakable and her endurance draws others to Christ.
1: I will not let my brothers and sisters suffer in silence, nor will I let them serve alone. 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
2: Chapter 12. And he began to speak unto them by parables. A certain man planted a vineyard, and set an hedge about it, and digged a place for the wine fat, and built a tower, and let it out to husbandmen, and went into a far country. And at the season he sent to the husbandmen a servant, that he might receive from the husbandmen of the fruit of the vineyard. And they caught him, and beat him, and sent him away empty. And again he sent unto them another servant, and at him they cast stones, and wounded him in the head, and sent him away shamefully handled. And again he sent another, and him they killed, and many others, beating some and killing some. Having yet therefore one son, his well-beloved, he sent him also last unto them, saying, They will reverence my son. But those husbandmen said among themselves, This is the heir. Come, let us kill him, and the inheritance shall be ours. And they took him, and killed him, and cast him out of the vineyard. What shall therefore the Lord of the vineyard do? He will come and destroy the husbandmen, and will give the vineyard unto others. And have ye not read this scripture? The stone which the builders rejected is become the head of the corner. This was the Lord's doing, and it is marvelous in our eyes. And they sought to lay hold on him, but feared the people, for they knew that he had spoken the parable against them. And they left him and went their way. And they send unto him certain of the Pharisees and of the Herodians to cast.
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4: Hey, man, they're angels. Angels are ministering spirits sent to minister far. 1963, I was conducting a meeting in South Texas, actually in Houston, Texas. 8 weeks in one church. Well, 1 week I called for special time of prayer. I said, we're not going to have any singing. We're just going to pray. No teaching. And I might give a little direction, you know, just a little to get us headed in the right direction. We're going to pray. And if you are not going to pray for at least 1 hour, don't come. I thought that'd thin the crowd out. Crowd increased. It increased. They came to pray. Amen. Well, we prayed Monday and Tuesday. Now, these are just nights here. Monday night, Tuesday night, Wednesday night, Thursday. We're about Thursday night now. I'm kneeling on the platform beside of a chair like that praying. I've been praying for some time in the Spirit. Incidentally, I'm going to teach on prayer for a couple of mornings, and then we'll get off on faith after that. And so I'm praying in the Spirit in other tongues. And just about finished my hour. And I'm actually kneeling there singing quietly to myself in other tongues. And I don't know why I opened my eyes, but I opened my eyes. When I did, I'm in the Spirit. I saw Jesus standing there. Well, you see, Jesus has a spiritual body, resurrected, flesh and bone, but a spiritual body. I'm seeing into the realm of spirits. See? I saw Jesus standing there behind the chair, or maybe a couple of feet. And then I saw an angel standing just slightly behind him and a little further over. Jesus is about 5'11", 6 feet tall. That angel, I mean, his head was right up against the ceiling. He must have been 9 feet tall, or 11, I don't know, somewhere. I mean, he looked like he is 3 feet taller than Jesus. Big angel. Tall, I meant. And Jesus began to talk to me. I had been praying about three different things. One thing had just got word that day concerning my sister, that it was discovered that she had cancer. And so I'm praying about that. Jesus said to me, between what I will do and the doctors will do, I'll give her 5 more years. She lived exactly 5 more years and went home to be with the Lord. Amen. Thank God for what the doctors can do. Thank God for what Jesus can do. Sometimes they work together, you know. Amen. Hallelujah. And then he talked to me about another area of ministry that I was praying about. And then he ceased to speak. I would look at the angel. When I'd look at him, he'd open his mouth like he's going to say something. And I'd look back to Jesus. When I look back to Jesus, angel didn't say anything. So now then, both of them are standing there with their mouth shut. And I said to Jesus, who is that fella? He said, that's your angel. I said, my angel? Yeah, your angel. Do I have an angel? Yeah. He said, didn't you ever read in my word when they brought little children to me, you know, for me to bless them and lay hands upon them? On one occasion, one of the gospel writers said, Jesus made the statement that their angel is ever before my Father's face. He said to me, you don't lose your angel because you grow up. There isn't anything in the Bible that says you do, is it? No, the Word of God said here that angels are ministering spirits sent to minister. Now, you're about to enter into a place in the Spirit that you haven't been before. So be keen in the Spirit and be swift to obey. That's what the Holy Ghost is saying. Thank you, Lord. Praise God. Amen. Amen. I see it. Thank you, Lord. Yeah. Glory to God. Hallelujah. Hallelujah. He's trying to set us up, build a foundation to minister on. Glory to God, to set us up for a manifestation of the Spirit that we haven't seen heretofore, or a greater manifestation, maybe I should say. Amen. So I said to Jesus, who is that fellow? That's your angel? My angel? Yeah, your angel. Jesus said, he has a message for you from Almighty God. Well, I'm a stickler for the Word. Bless our darling hearts and stupid heads. Sometimes we think we're really a stickler for the Word, and we aren't. I said, well, now I never read in the Bible where it said, for as many as are led by angels, they are the children of God. It said, for as many as are led by the Spirit. And then beside that, you was talking to me. Why couldn't you give me a message from Almighty God? Actually, what he did say was from Almighty God. You think Jesus got angry with me about that? No, he smiled so sweetly. And he said, didn't you ever read in my word where an angel, Peter, you know, was in prison? They'd already beheaded John. But an angel came in the nighttime, praise God, woke him up, escorted him out of jail, didn't he? Didn't you ever read, he said, the great revival, after the great revival that Philip had in Samaria? An angel of the Lord told him, go down in the way of Gaza. He said to me, didn't that angel give him direction? Tell him what to do? I said, he sure did. He said, when Paul was shipwrecked on his way to Rome, shipwrecked, all hope that they should be saved was gone. They'd thrown all the merchandise overboard. Suddenly Paul stood forth in their midst and said, sirs, an angel, everybody say angel, an angel of the God whose I am and whom I serve has stood by me this night. Who stood by him? An angel. Oh, praise God. Of the God whose I am and whom I serve, he stood by me this night. And he told him what the angel said. The angel gave him direction. The angel told him what to do. The ship will be lost. But if you'll do what I tell you, the life of every man will be saved. Wherefore, Paul said, sirs, I believe God that it shall be even as it was told me. Amen. He said, didn't that angel? I said, he sure did. I said, he sure did. Praise God. Amen. Amen. In the 10th chapter of Acts, there was a man by the name of Cornelius. He is a Jewish proselyte. He is walking in all the light he had. But about 3 o'clock in the afternoon, one afternoon, an angel appeared to him. Bible said an angel. Didn't he give him direction? The angel couldn't tell him how to be saved. God ordained that men should preach the gospel. But he said, send men to Joppa. Amen. And inquire in the house of one Simon the tanner, for Simon Peter, who when he is come will tell thee words whereby thy house will be. I said, oh Lord, I repent. I thought I was a stickler for the word. Yes, it says there again and again. Well, weren't they ministering? Weren't these angels ministering for these people? Hallelujah. And so I looked to the angel then. When I looked to him, he opened his mouth and said, I am sent from the presence of Almighty God to tell you. Now, our ministry began to grow. Now, I'm talking about, you see, 1963. We were just operating, you know, offices out of the garage and the den of our home. And we needed room. We needed more. And so we're considering, you know, building an office building. Because the property that we were on was residential, but it had been rezoned all for business, and so we could do that. Amen. We had a real deep lot. But during this meeting there in Houston, one of the businessmen came to me and said, Brother Hagin, I'm representing, and he mentioned two other businessmen, three businessmen, said, come and go with me. I went with him. He showed me an office suite. He said, now, we three will underwrite this. We'll lease this. If you'll move your offices and headquarters here, we'll lease this. We pay it. We'll furnish all the equipment, all the desk and everything. We'll hire you two secretaries. We pay their salaries. Boy, I had been praying about this. I thought this is the answer. Man, this is the answer, you see. Amen. He said, I'm sent from the presence of Almighty God to tell you not mention all three men's names. For they have an ulterior motive. They'd get the ministry in their hands. I want you to be the head of it. I'm still the head of it. Somebody said, I thought Ken Jr.'s running everything. He don't do anything without asking me. Amen. Anything. I mean, somebody needs a pencil. They know you're asking me. If they need a pencil, they need a pencil. But I mean anything of any importance, anything concerning, he'll come to me and ask me, Dad, what do you think about this? What about this? Amen. Until he gets a stamp of approval, he don't move. Amen. So you, whoever you are, bless your darling heart and stupid head, hey, just shut your mouth. I'm still the head. I want you to know that. Hallelujah. Hallelujah. Amen. Amen. And that's what the angel said. I'm sent from the presence of Almighty God. Amen. I want you to be the head. Now, he went on to say, in 3 months' time, you will have, well, about 3.5, almost 4, you will have so many extra, besides what it took to operate, so many thousands of dollars. Set up your own office. You be the head. Well, when the time came, like he said at the end of that, I had $15 over the amount he said. He just gave me the round figure. I had so many thousands plus $15. Set up my own office. And then another man had come. You know, back then we had those 7-inch reel-to-reel tapes. And we had tape, got into that. And he said to me, and this man had come, he worked for a company, had all the best material there is, best equipment. If you let me, I'll reproduce the tapes for you, furnish the reels, furnish the tapes, all free. Then therefore, you know, if you sell them, then everything's clear. I was hiring somebody, I was, you know, farming them out and getting them reproduced. He said, I'm sent from the presence of Almighty God to tell you not to call his name, for he has an ulterior motive. I want you to do it. Praise God. Well, we've done it. Hallelujah. Amen. And have produced over 40 million tapes. Hallelujah. Most all of them in circulation. We have printed over 66 million books. I mean, here in the United States, that's not foreign. That's just here. Many more million over there. By the direction of the Lord. By hearing from heaven. By seeing into the spirit realm. By hearing what God's saying. By the ministry of angels. Hallelujah. Hallelujah. Hallelujah.

0: In Cleveland, Tennessee, is Quantum Sports Cards, and we've known these guys for a long time. I think my brother actually drops by about every day just to share a little bit and talk. Now, something really unusual happened. My brother went to get a box of cards and ended up purchasing the wrong one. I say a box, it was actually a case. And I thought, Philip, this is not what I wanted to get. So I said, you know, let's go with it. So we're opening first box. We pulled a very unusual card. You're going to see this card. Now, most of you, this will mean nothing to you. If you're a sports card investor or collector, you're going to be surprised. So our guys here at Quantum, our friends here went to the Nationals, which we didn't get to go. And that is the largest card show in the world, right?
1: I believe so.
0: Yeah. I mean, how many people are there?
2: Oh, God.
1: Yeah,
0: that many.
1: Say, yeah.
0: But everybody's walking around with backpacks and cards,
1: oh,
0: really.
1: Yeah. Backpacks, pulling buggies, pulling. Yeah,
0: I mean, yeah, okay.
1: It's not uncommon for you to get just smacked with a 60-pound backpack.
0: Okay, so what I'm going to do, instead of telling you what I pulled, these guys walked it through for. I thank you guys for doing
1: that. Absolutely.
0: It would have taken me 2 months probably to get the grade back. They went to PSA, which is really the most respected graders probably out there. There's other good ones, but they're. And they walked it through for us. They brought it back, and he has the card here. If this grades anywhere from an 8 above, this is a great card.
1: Sure.
0: I will tell you, it's a 3 of 5. I will tell you, it's the GOAT of the sports industry in football. Yeah. Would you say he's the
1: I
0: GOAT?
1: I would say so.
0: Here's the card. Ready?
1: Yeah.
0: Quantum? Yeah. Okay, we're gonna show you the card and the grade. Here we go. Everybody ready? All you guys that like cards, you're going to love this. Here we go. Topps Chrome. Tom Brady, oh, the GOAT. What's CHR Legends? CHR, I don't know.
1: Chrome.
0: Oh, Chrome, I got you, okay.
1: Chrome Legends.
0: Auto, refract, it's 8.5. Okay, here we go. And that is a card people were wanting to hit in 2025.
1: Oh,
0: I mean, people were buying cases to hit one of these cards.
1: Like Jeff said earlier, it's rare to find the Tom Brady auto in a Bucks uniform. Most of his autos are going to be Patriots.
0: Wow. And so this is a 3 of 5. And I'm not going to – what we're going to basically do – look at this. Let's smile about this one. You know what I'm saying? This is like the GOAT. Now, I'm going to say something to people who are card investors, which I will probably see this. But one of my secrets, because in Chattanooga, they've made me a robe, and it says King of One of Ones. Have you heard about this? With the hood, it looks
1: sure
0: like a boxing.
1: I'm pretty sure your brother told
0: yeah,
1: me about
0: yeah, this. I'm sure he did too. And I can go in, I'm not saying I do this all the time, but I can go in and I can just about tell you where the best card is in the case, if it's on the shelf. And I've done it so many times that they just shake their heads. One time I went in, now let me show you, and these are different prices, of course, but this is a hobby, a box, and this is a, and the prices have gone up, of course, since the days I started, yeah. Way up. I mean, anyway, so sometimes you'll just pull a box and you'll say, give me 4 or 5 boxes. And I told him, I said, now, my secret, and I know some people are going to criticize this, but that's your problem, not mine. You probably know this. We take care of a lot of poor people. We feed poor people. Mm-hmm. We do overseas work.
1: Yep.
0: People in Bethlehem were starving, had no food during COVID. We sent money to feed.
1: Yeah, absolutely.
0: It is my opinion, and this is my opinion. This isn't yours. This is mine. That when I help people, and I can show people scriptures if they want to see them, that God will bless you in some way. And, you know, we think about rewards in heaven and things of that. I know Christian people do that. But I think that one of the reasons I hit such good cards, and I hit a lot of one-of-ones. In fact, I sent off 20 with you guys that are mostly one-of-ones, and some of them are just stupid.
1: Yeah. I mean, you have quite the collection.
0: Yeah. So. And this has been 45 years of doing this.
1: Right.
0: And, every year, so you'll know how this started, since my marriage to my wife at 42 years, every year all I want are boxes of cards for birthday and Christmas.
1: Right.
0: So this is how I've built the collection up. And then when you sell something and make something, then I give my charity to, you know, to help people. But then I can take that income and reinvest it.
1: Sure.
0: That's how it starts snowballing, okay? So this is... This is pretty incredible. So we're going to take the card. Here's the card again. We're going to take the card. We haven't decided yet between Fanatics or maybe Alt.
1: Mm-hmm.
0: So you guys that love cards, I say love, We like them. We love people. We like cards. Somebody will criticize me on that statement. If you enjoy this and you want to bid on it, keep an eye out for it.
1: Yep.
0: And there are guys that will watch this probably.
1: I've never used Fanatics. I've heard a lot of good things about Alt over the last week.
0: We have too. We've heard some. Yeah.
1: I'm not sure you can go wrong with either one.
0: Yeah. So this is like, what? I couldn't believe it. And it was the wrong case. That's the funny part. So I told my brother, I said, when we sell it, whatever we sell it for, I'm going to give you a donation. Because Philip is really deserving of this. So that's a little card story. Now, if you're ever in Cleveland, Tennessee, let me just walk around here for a moment. They have shelves of cards, different type of cards for sale. All of them, of course, are for different value. Is this the stuff that came back from the show?
1: Some of the stuff.
0: And so this is...
1: These are kind of value boxes. They didn't really go to the show.
0: Yeah, see, look, you can get cards for $5, $10. And actually, when you go through some of their stuff, they're actually good players. So if you have a kid that wants to start collecting as a hobby, as a side hobby, go to a shop like this and just go through the boxes and get them a few things. I will say this. I used to take the Mickey Mantle cards and put them in my bicycle spokes.
1: Oh, yeah.
0: Everybody did that. And the Mickey Mantle cards. What does the Mickey Mantle 10 rookie card 1952 sell for?
1: What the last one sell for? $13 million, something?
0: $13 million. And my wife will say to me, and you know, honestly, I agree. She says, that is the most ridiculous thing I've ever heard of in my life. But then when I sell something and it does well, she says, Perry, that's ridiculous. You got any more to sell? So she's kind of got in it with me, you know.
1: You just had that Shohei Ohtani, the 24-25 MVP dual logo man.
0: Down in Florida. Was it a kid?
1: Kid hit in Florida. Sold it to the shop for $11 million.
0: So I can't explain this. I don't understand it. But I do know from the time of a kid, this is a side hobby I've had. And I focus on what I'm supposed to do. Most of you know what I'm supposed to do. I do it every day. 50 years of doing it. And this is something that in my latter years, I'm 67 years of age, we enjoy doing now. So anyway, I thought you'd like to see that. Let's take a look at that again. I would have to say this was one of the cards in the chase of 2025. And I don't know that there's any more out there that have been found. I'm not sure.
1: I have actually, that's the true red.
3: A guy brought one to our table
1: that was the red geometric. So it had the geometric pattern.
0: Right, and that's really lower.
1: Yeah.
3: He was wanting 33,000.
1: Yeah.
0: No, really?
1: And it was ungraded.
3: It was ungraded.
0: Well, I know one thing.
1: That's a beautiful card.
0: Yeah, and when it comes back and when income comes back, we'll help poor people.
1: Absolutely.
0: And so, hey, what's wrong with that? Thank you for joining me. Come to Quantum sometime if you're ever in Cleveland. You'll just like looking around the shop. These are great guys, great friends, and they've been a great help to us over the years.
4: 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Attendees call this a Bible school in a vinyl case. Here are the message titles. Jonathan Kahn preached on war harbingers in Persia and gave us an update on America's demonic battle. Rick Renner preached 3 messages, powerful Greek word studies concerning your personal spiritual warfare, breaking down the details of second coming signs, the rapture and the revealing of the restrainer. And then this great message called The Mystery of the Holy Spirit from the original Greek New Testament. Joseph Z, How to Keep Revelatory Movements Alive in the Earth and Mastering Your Prophetic Experiences. Bill did one of the greatest messages I ever heard. It's called The Mingling of the Iron and Clay Has Begun. Dr. Brian Cutshaw came in with the fire and anointing of God and preached today's battle for Holy Ground, the final Ishmael and Isaac clash. Jeremiah Johnson taught a word called The 5 Satanic Strategies Before You Birth a Breakthrough. My 5 messages were the Iranian Revolution and the aligning of the last coalitions. Then I preached When God Sends a Warning to You Through Your Pets and Animals. The 3rd message was called America and Jerusalem's Coming for Your Harbingers. The next message was how, when, and why the earth and heavens will melt with fire. And the final message I preached was prince spirits and archangels that battle for the fulfillment of the prophecies. The 14 audio CDs are $65 a set. 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
6: 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And we thank you so much for listening. We have a lot of plans for this new rest of this year and a new year coming. So pray for us and listen to us, and we appreciate it. Thank you very much. Amen and amen. Hallelujah.

0: 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Today, Keith Moore is teaching from the Word of God, a message from the series, Qualifying for God's Best. 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And now, Brother Moore.
1: Now see, you got people in ditches on both sides of the road, don't you? You got folk that want to lay on the couch and make confessions and never lift a hand and want to get rich. That does not work. I said that does not work, because the same Bible teaches diligence. And it teaches obedience. And if you don't work, you don't eat. But people get out of that ditch, go all the way across the road, get in the ditch on the other side of the road, and they think, you know, man, I got to get out and I got to hit the bushes. That's nothing ain't going to happen. And if I don't make it happen, it ain't going to happen. And they are their source. So they're not really living by faith. They're living by works. Can you see there's two extremes? Two extremes. What is the middle of the road? Middle of the road's being led by the Holy Spirit. Amen. All the time. He says, go, you hit it. Amen. He says, double up, you double up. He says, sit at home. Sit at home. I tell you what, the Lord's my witness. Phyllis is my witness. Money came in. More money came in. More money came in. I thought, well, man, I'm not having a meeting. I'm not doing this. And thank God, because I didn't know it, but the next several years, we were going to have to travel and spend and spend and spend without taking it in from where we were spending. And God was getting me ready for that. Because, you know, so many times the Lord will deal with you. So you may have thought we got away from our original concept, but what qualifies you for God's best? Willing. And what? See, now tonight we're into number two. Obedient. Hold that thought. I'll finish it in just a sec, I think. But go back to Genesis. Anybody happy about this 3-year return in 1 year? You like that like I do? Woo, go back to Genesis, 12th chapter. Everybody say the blessing. Blessing. The blessing, the blessing. Genesis 12. Genesis 12:2 is where the Lord spoke the blessing over on him. And does that belong to me, just like Abraham?
2: Yes.
1: He said, if you're Christ, you're Abraham's seed. Heirs according to the promise, and the blessing is ours, and the curse is gone, but the blessing is ours. I will bless them that bless you, curse them that curse you. I'll bless you, make your name great, you shall be a blessing. But back up to number 1, verse 1. What initiated this? What initiated this? Now the Lord had said to Abram, what? Get yourself out of this country. And from your kinfolks. And from your daddy's house. How many know there was security at daddy's house? And the security and comfort being around your kinfolks. And he said, you leave this place and you go somewhere else. He said, where? He said, I'll let you know. You mean I just leave? And where am I going? He said, I'll tell you. Amen. So you're going to tell me later where I'm going.
3: Right.
1: He said, that's right. Now, why is the man in the book? He goes home. He says, Sarah, baby. Yeah. He said, I heard from Jehovah today. She said, yeah, I knew something was going on. He said, we got to start packing. Packing? Going on a trip. Yeah, but we ain't coming back. We're moving. Moving. Where are we going to? The Lord's going to tell me. I'm talking about qualifying for God's best. This begins to get clearer and clearer why a lot of folk are not enjoying God's best, doesn't it? Because how many people do this? How many people will do this? He tells all his helpers, all his workers, I start striking tents, start loading stuff. His neighbors came by. He was a big man in the community, you understand. And his neighbors came by and said, Abe, what's happening? We're moving. I've heard from the Lord. Where are you going? I don't know yet, but I will know. The Lord will show me. Amen. You don't know where you're going? I will know. He will show me. They walked off going, woo! How do you qualify for God's best? We hadn't been blessed as much as some folk, but I'm telling you, blessed beyond what we used to, our wildest imaginations and thoughts. And I know exactly where it started. Started back in Laurel Hill, Mississippi, in the 1969 Marriott mobile home with the red shag carpet, genuine imitation leather sofas, and the red crushed velvet drapes. And the Lord said, go to Ramah. Leave mom and daddy. Leave your home. Leave your hot rod, your motorcycle, and your dog. Don't sound big now, but to me that was big stuff. I had worked for years to get that motorcycle and to get that dog. He'd ride in the back of my pickup and catch my frisbee. I mean, looking back now, it looks small, but to me, it was big. And we loaded up the little truck and looked just like the Beverly Hillbillies. We went to Broken Ware, Oklahoma. And it's been step after step. But friend, every time we took that step, you didn't see it initially, but man, here in a little bit, here comes the blessing. Amen. You don't see it all in a year or in two, but after a while, here's an opportunity. And you get this house for that house in Tulsa that the Lord gave us for what? I mean, it was a miracle. A third of what it appraised for. An amazing house. People say, man, how'd you get such a deal? Well, the blessing.
2: Yeah.
1: Well, how do you get a deal like that? Well, you got to make confessions. Let's make confessions. Yeah, and we'll give an offering. That's great. But that alone does not qualify you. Amen. What qualifies you? You must be willing. Now, sometimes people say, well, the Lord hadn't told me things like that. So many times He won't give you direction until and unless you are willing. He knows your heart.
2: Amen.
1: So many times it's the grace and mercy of God that He doesn't tell you to do a thing like that because He knows you wouldn't do it. You're not willing to hear it. You wouldn't do it, and then you're responsible for it.
2: Right.
1: And judgment comes on your disobedience.
2: Amen.
1: And so He gives you more time and space to grow, but in the meanwhile, years are passing by and life is passing by. There's been many a time when I realized when I made the change in my heart and I got willing, then here comes direction.
2: Amen.
1: When I'm ready to hear it, when I'm willing to hear it, willing to act on it, then here comes the direction. And if you be willing and obedient, what happens? Abram loaded up his stuff. He got all his people. He left his home. He left his kinfolks. He left all his stuff. And look in the next chapter. Get ready to shout. Look in the next chapter. What did the Lord tell him? Do what I tell you to. Go where I tell you to go. Do what I tell you to do. And I'm going to bless you.
2: Yeah.
1: I'm going to bless you. I'm going to bless everybody that blesses you. Everybody that tries to hurt you will be hurt, cursed. But in the very next chapter, chapter 13, verse 1. And Abraham went up out of Egypt, he and his wife, and all he had, Lot with him into the south, and Abram was
3: very,
1: very rich. Somebody said, well, that's just spiritually rich. Come on, come on, read the Bible in cows. Moo, moo, cows. Don't spiritualize that. Silver. Ka-ching. Silver. Now, you know why I say this, don't you? Because people are always trying to twist. Well, now that just means spiritual. You're scared to be blessed. Scared to believe it. It might be too good to be true. Silver. Say it out loud. Silver.
2: Silver.
1: Silver.
2: Silver.
1: And in
2: gold.
1: Gold. Oh, I don't want any of that gold. I do. I want a bunch of gold. I said that a while back, several years ago. I said, yes, sir, I believe for silver. I believe it. A fella came and brought me a bar of silver. Great big thing. He said, here's some silver. I said, thank you. I'm believing for the gold bar now.
2: Gold.
1: Platinum's good. God made platinum. He made gold. He didn't make it for the devil's bunch. He made it for you. Made it for you. He don't care if you got platinum hubcaps. Oh, I lost some folk there. Oh, help us, Lord. How many realize that we are in the infancy of this message? Aren't we? Because people have been lied to and preached traditions and men's ideas and bondage and condemnation for centuries instead of the good news. The good news, the good news. Abram was not just rich. Very rich in stuff. Who made him that way? That was weak. Who made this man very rich?
2: God.
1: Same God you serve? Has that God changed? Has his will changed? No. No. Are you the seed of Abraham? Is the blessing that that man had on his life, is it on you? And if it's working like it's supposed to be, what should be happening in your life? Very rich. Very, very blessed. Very close to God. Very used of God. Very rich. Why? So I can be a very big blessing. Very big blessing. Right, left, front, center, all the way around. Hallelujah.
2: Hallelujah.
1: Very rich. Very rich. We're looking at the results of the blessing, which was initiated by Abraham's obedience, which qualified him to eat the good of the land. Does all this apply to us exactly this way today? Stand up on your feet, everybody.
0: And that concludes today's message by Brother Keith Moore. 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

0: We are glad you could join us today for the Concepts of Faith broadcast. 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And now, here's Charles Capps.
1: You know, I'd fight you over the fact that the Bible was true, but what Jesus said and what the Apostle Paul said about me didn't seem to be true. But I started saying what he said. Thank God I'm a new creature in Christ. I'm a new creation. Well, I sure didn't feel like one, didn't look like one, didn't act like one. But when I began to speak and say what God said about me, when I started saying what the Apostle Paul said concerning my finances, Lord, because I've given, it's given unto me, and I've sowed bountifully, and I reap bountifully. Well, you see, when I first started saying that, I didn't believe it. I mean, I knew it was in the Bible. I knew the Bible was true. But I didn't believe it was true in my life, and I didn't have any faith in it that it was true in my life. But then again, faith cometh by hearing. Faith does not come by praying, and all my praying and unbelief wouldn't give me faith. But my confessing God's Word did change me from the inside out. I began to believe what the Word said about me. So it's possible then, evidently it's possible to have faith and doubt. You could have faith in God's ability to do whatever you ask Him to do. You believe that He's able to do it. But then you could have, in the same heart, you could have doubt that He would do it for you or that He would do it right now. You might have faith that He could do it later on. Well, you know, I believe God's going to do it sometime. No, God's already done all He's ever going to do about the situation. He did it through Jesus Christ. In 2 Peter chapter 1, the Apostle Peter says, God has given unto us all things. What all things is he talking about? All things that pertain to life and godliness. How did he do that? Through the knowledge of Him that has called us to glory and virtue. Now, that's how he's done it. He gave us all things through the exceeding great and precious promises, that by these ye might be partakers of the divine nature. Now, what nature is he referring to there? He's talking about the divine nature of God. God released his divine energy in his Word. And if we'll enter into his Word, quote it and speak it until the faith comes, then we'll be able to be partakers. What the Apostle Peter says, partakers of the divine nature. So then, when Jesus said, if you have faith and doubt not, he is evidently sharing something that many of us have missed, that you could have faith and doubt in the same heart. Now, I think we talked about this in one of the other sessions, about the leper that came to Jesus in the first chapter of Mark. And he said, Lord, if thou wilt, thou canst make

faith that Jesus is able to meet your need according to his riches in glory by Christ Jesus. But yet you have doubt in your heart that he will do it, or that he will do it now. And you see, this man in Mark, the first chapter, he didn't get any healing, he didn't get any miracle until he got his question answered and got his doubt resolved. Great faith, but yet he doubted. He doubted that God would do it. He knew that he could, but he didn't know whether he would or not. And until you get that question answered, then your prayer life is going to be unsuccessful. And you must believe and doubt not in your heart. But also, if he shall say unto this mountain, he said, not only shall you do this which is done unto the fig tree. In other words, Jesus put a curse on the fig tree by his words. And many businessmen have put a curse on their business by what they said about it. They've prayed one thing, said something else about it. They prayed for God to bless their business, and then they go out and prophesy that they're going broke and that they're not going to make any money, that everything's going to go down the tube. Then they wonder why it all fell apart. Well, it's because your praying or your saying was not in line with your praying. So you had faith and you doubted. You had faith, great faith, that God was able, but then you doubted that he would, and you went out and told everybody that he wouldn't. Well, that's the way a lot of people do. But Jesus said, all things, whatsoever you ask in prayer, believing, you shall receive. Now see, there's two parts to this. All things, whatsoever you ask in prayer. Now if he just said, you'll receive all things, whatsoever you ask, we'd had it made, wouldn't we? We all know how to ask. We all know how to request something from God. But he said, believing, you shall receive. Now a good test to see whether you're believing that you receive or not is to see if you pray about the same thing in the morning, the same way you prayed this morning. If you're going to believe that you received your prayer answered when you prayed, then there's no need to pray about it in the morning. You might go back and say, thank God, I believe I received my need met, and I thank you that I receive it even though I don't have it physically. You see, we're not talking about setting dates for when it's going to happen. I'm talking about setting a date for the time that you believe you received. And the Bible says, what things soever you desire when you pray, believe you receive them. So the time to release your faith is when you pray, not when you see the manifestation. You know, the world says it this way, well, seeing is believing. But that's not what the Bible says. The Bible says believing is seeing. You see it by the eye of faith, not by the fact that you see the physical manifestation of it. Sure, it's good to have the physical manifestation, but you're not always going to have it immediately. And if you're expecting to have it immediately and you're going to base your faith on what you see, then you're not operating in Bible faith. You're operating in head faith. God's word is his will. Now, we've talked about this, but let me read you a statement here in this chapter. It says, a prayer accurately formed and stated from the word of God will absolutely move heaven and earth and the things under the earth in your behalf. And it'll do that. But you have to pray accurately. Now, the story is told, and I heard this story somewhere, and I thought it was good, kind of brings out the point, about a missionary that was over in the jungles of Africa ministering in the bush country. And being a man of prayer, he was going through the bush one day, and he run up on this lion. And the man, just being a man of prayer, fell down and began to pray and said, now, Father, I pray that this is a good Christian lion. And when he said that, the old lion, he just fell down, put his paws together, and said, now, Father, I thank you for this food. Now, bless it to my body. So here's a man that's got his prayer answered, but he's in trouble. Why? Because it wasn't accurate. Now, that, you see, that's a little facetious and maybe a little out of context, but it'd help you understand some things. Some of you prayed some things that when you got your prayer answered, you ended up in trouble. Because it was not accurate. You didn't pray accurately. You prayed not according to the will of God, but according to the direction of your own head instead of the will of God. Then again, as we've mentioned, and I want to mention it again, that many times people overload their faith. They're praying for things they can't believe God for in the first place. Now, the Lord said to me concerning that one time, he said, don't ever pray for anything that you can't believe me for, because he said it'll destroy you.

0: your faith. It won't build your faith. It'll destroy your faith. And he said, go to the Word of God, find out what I said about it. Then he said, spend the time in meditation. And I challenge you to do this. Spend the time in meditation and confessing the Word of God concerning the matters and what Jesus said about it until faith comes. And then pray. It may be a month, maybe weeks, maybe 3 months. But wait until faith is developed. Then you pray the prayer of faith. Praying will never cause you to have faith. It'll really destroy your faith. Now let's go over into the fifth chapter, where we'll talk about keys of answered prayer. Well, of course, we've already talked about this one. Believing you receive when you pray, of course, is a key to answered prayer. And another one that we've already talked about is doubt not in your heart, or have faith and doubt not. The faith principle of Mark 11:23 states that you can have what you say if you believe. If you doubt not in your heart, you believe what you say will come to pass. Now again, let me say, this is not a prayer scripture. Mark 11:23 is not a prayer scripture. But yet it is a principle that will work while you're praying. And the Bible tells us that. It goes on to verse 24 and bears that out. Believe and receive. What you believe, you will receive. Now that's what Jesus said. Now, I know there's many people, when we read this verse here, where Jesus said all things, whatsoever you ask in prayer, believing you shall receive, they say, well, now, you know, I believe, but I didn't receive. Well, all I've got to say is that Jesus said you would, and that if you might have thought you believed, you might even believe you believe, but you didn't believe the way the Bible says to believe, or you would have received. Now, it's just that simple. You can give all kinds of excuses you want to. But you see, there again, let me bring this back in, because I think this is probably a major point here. I've said it several times in other sessions, but I'm going to say it again because I want you to get it. It's impossible to pray the prayer of faith if you don't know the will of God. Now, I think this is a major problem why people pray and they don't receive. The reason they don't receive is because they don't believe, because they don't know what the will of God is concerning the matter. So it's impossible for you to have the God kind of faith when you don't know what he said, because the God kind of faith comes from what he said. Therefore, if you don't know what he said, you can't have the God kind of faith concerning that, because the faith is in the promise itself.
1: 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I appreciate you joining us for the Concepts of Faith broadcast today. 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
2: You know, there are different laws. There's the law of gravity. It's a law of God. It works. It works whether you believe it or whether you don't believe it. It works. The law of faith is a law of God. Paul talks about it in Romans, the 3rd chapter. And this series will give you insight into how to apply the law of faith in the circumstances of your life. There's people that believe, well, you know, the Bible's just good for spiritual things. Oh, no, the Bible is good to live by in everyday life. You apply the principles of the Word of God in your life, and you will be successful in life. Now, it's not that God is trying to keep things from us, but under the new covenant, there's a law of faith that comes into play. The scripture says, he that believeth hath. In other words, if you don't believe it, you don't have it. I mean, when it comes to eternal life, he that believeth hath eternal life. Well, what about him that doesn't believeth? He doesn't have. And Jesus said in the 13th chapter of Matthew, he said, he that hath ears to hear, let him hear. And he that hath not, and he's still talking about ears to hear, shall be taken away from him even that which he hath. But he that hath ears to hear, he will receive more abundance. So it's important that you understand that there is a law that governs the things that happen to you in life. They're based on the authority of the Word of God and what you believe concerning what God promised in his Word. You're capable of entering into the promises of God through the law of faith. And Faith, the Law of the New Covenant is a series that will be a blessing to you. That's offer number 7316.
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5: I was a dog tag Christian. My dog tag said Christian just for convenience. Both my grandfathers were preachers, and my family was religious, but quite liberal. To them, the Bible was just a book. At age 12, I was drinking, and since I was tall and looked older than my age, I bought beer for the older kids. I became quite profane and claimed to be an atheist. When Japan attacked Pearl Harbor, I was just 17, but I joined the Marines as soon as I could, became a tank driver, and was sent to Australia. And there I was hospitalized after offending some Australian soldiers. While I recovered, I read a book about one of King Arthur's knights who prayed before battle. I was headed to war, so I started praying and reading the Bible, a good luck charm. Out of the hospital and heading to war, I drank, swore, and led a rough life, but kept reading the Bible. I'd heard about Marines who gave up their life to save a buddy. They would use the quote, "Greater love has no man than this, that a man lay down his life for a friend." 3 months after I began reading the Bible, I finally understood that Jesus laid down his life for me. That day, I received forgiveness for my sins. No longer a dog tag Christian, I became a true believer in Jesus. It's made a world of difference in me. I'm Bob Boardman. If the Son, therefore, shall make you free, ye shall be free indeed.
4: If you would like to be free from the weight of sin by accepting Jesus Christ as Lord and Savior, call 1-888-NEED-HIM right now. 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
6: Chapter 11. A false balance is abomination to the Lord, but a just weight is his delight. When pride cometh, then cometh shame, but with the lowly is wisdom. The integrity of the upright shall guide them, but the perverseness of transgressors shall destroy them. Riches profit not in the day of wrath, but righteousness delivereth from death. The righteousness of the perfect shall direct his way, but the wicked shall fall by his own wickedness. The righteousness of the upright shall deliver him, but transgressors shall be taken in their own naughtiness. When a wicked man dieth, his expectation shall perish, and the hope of unjust men perisheth. The righteous is delivered out of trouble, and the wicked cometh in his stead. An hypocrite with his mouth destroyeth his neighbor, but through knowledge shall the just be delivered. When it goeth well with the righteous, the city rejoiceth, and when the wicked perish, there is shouting. By the blessing of the upright, the city is exalted, but it is overthrown by the mouth of the wicked. He that is void of wisdom despiseth his neighbor, but a man of understanding holdeth his peace. A talebearer revealeth secrets, but he that is of a faithful spirit concealeth the matter. Where no counsel is, the people fall, but in the multitude of counselors there is safety. He that is surety for a stranger shall smart for it, and he that hateth suretyship is sure. A gracious woman retaineth honor, and strong men retain riches. The merciful man doeth good to his own soul, but he that is cruel troubleth his own flesh. The wicked worketh a deceitful work, but to him that soweth righteousness shall be a sure reward. As righteousness tendeth to life, so he that pursueth evil pursueth it to his own death. They that are of a froward heart are abomination to the Lord, but such as are upright in their way are his delight. Though hand join in hand, the wicked shall not be unpunished, but the seed of the righteous shall be delivered. As a jewel of gold in a swine's snout, so is a fair woman which is without discretion. The desire of the righteous is only good, but the expectation of the wicked is wrath. There is that scattereth and yet increaseth, and there is that withholdeth more than is meet, but it tendeth to poverty. The liberal soul shall be made fat, and he that watereth shall be watered also himself. He that withholdeth corn, the people shall curse him, but blessing shall be upon
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Well, I'd say it's time to lie back. Let the cares of the day go right out the window and out of your consciousness. And listen to Night Sounds. Welcome, I'm Bill Pierce, your host. Glad to have you here. Some time back, I went in a bookstore, and in the travel section, I noticed a volume with the title, The Back Roads of Illinois. Get away from it all. Well, I've been on interstates and freeways for so many years trying to get to places on time that I thought this would be a welcome change. Traveling the back roads. I've entitled our time together tonight, Expressway Living. And how many of us are on that treadmill, riding down the fast lane? I invite you tonight to drop all that and again, let it go by and join me on Night Sounds, because the music and the entire mood of the program, I trust, will be therapeutic to you and well worth your time.

the distinctive sound of the National Christian Choir, with which we open tonight. Medley of old hymns there, Abide With Me and My Jesus, I Love Thee. Our program tonight, Expressway Living. And if you're in that fast lane, emotionally, mentally, even spiritually, tonight we're just going to slow down for a moment. Take the secondary roads. It occurs to me as I'm sitting here and just considering these moments with you, that as a child, a two-lane concrete highway was a major expressway. Not too long ago, I had occasion to do a concert back in the Delaware Valley area, up into the Pocono Mountains, and some of those grand highways that I regarded as a child, we ran again, and the driver took me through that same trek, and I said, what would happen to this expansive highway? He said, well, it's the same one, but it's been overshadowed by the interstates. So you know how it is when you go back to a place you once lived as a child, grew up, and many years have passed, and you go back to that same area. Everything looks so small. When then, it was grandiose. Some of the fascination with secondary roads, most of which before the interstates were the actual primary routes. Find these secondaries winding through small towns and villages that the interstates avoid. And they usually follow the contours of the countryside. Well, I took this book that I mentioned a moment ago, The Back Roads of Illinois. Had a few hours one day, in fact, I guess I took most of the day and investigated some of these back roads, and it was a delightful experience. I had almost forgotten. You see things on secondary roads, even though it takes more time and caution. Secondary roads don't promise unhindered passage. Sometimes they're poorly maintained. The ride can be bumpy and slow. Looking in a book with the title The Life God Blesses by Dr. Gordon MacDonald, he was following a similar experience one time, taking a back road because he had a few more hours. He said each town seems to have one police officer with a radar designed to raise revenues from hapless passersby. You'd better be prepared for the inevitable slow-moving vehicle that can keep you crawling for miles along no-passing routes. And on the secondary roads, your ability to predict the exact hour which you'll reach the destination is limited, to say the least. Too many potential disruptions along the way. But the advantages, personally and emotionally, are tremendous. Sometimes when we reflect on the disruptive moments marked on the personal map of our lives, we note that most of them become occasions for soul talk or prayer, sort of a conversation between God and you. Jesus often had these with his disciples on the heels of a disappointment or a failure, or some problem that hit them along the way, oftentimes from the blind side. Yet Jesus was always quick to follow every event with questions that were meant to search the soul for its motives and its intentions. Tonight's program, entitled Expressway Living, I almost titled Soul Talk, but basically our subject has to do with patience. Have we lost it somewhere en route? I think that old song recorded so many years ago by Chuck Gerrard, I'm going to
repeat right now because I think we need his message. In the

Solo with Chuck Gerard with a good bit of counsel tonight for all of us. Slow down. Came upon a couple of very brief poems en route in tonight. The first by Eugene Bathello, with the title Going His Way. And he wrote, "Because God sets a special course for each of us to go, I do not ask the where's and why's. Why do I need to know? Because God holds us in His hand, wherever we may be, I walk in faith, so nothing stops me from my destiny. So, should you stumble, even fall, or cry in pain or fear, just listen, and you will hear Him call, 'Fear not, for I am here.'" And then these words by Florence Barclay, with the title His Way. "He has a way with hearts grown sad, a way we've known before. When He appears where shadows fall, He opens one more door. Words are often empty along the troubled road. His presence never fails to lighten heavy load." Simple words tonight, written without complexity, and in a sense, mentally and spiritually, we're taking the back roads, the secondary routes, getting off the main highway, the expressway living, the interstates, the fast lane. Tonight's program titled Expressway Living. Many of us didn't really choose this, but here we are. Each town that we go through can be delightful on the back roads. A log of our life's travels may note experiences that remind us of detours, accidents, flat tires, potholes, speeding tickets. But it might also show that there have been glorious vistas, roadside parks, delightful towns and villages, all symbolizing the marvelous discoveries, the great friendships, the opportunities to make a difference. Maybe we've forgotten these moments. Maybe we admire and applaud those who seem to live an interstate lifestyle. But a personal map, or the secondary roads and their sometimes crazy surprises around each curve, can be dotted with what we call disruptive moments, the unanticipated events. Maybe we would have chosen to avoid these. Most of us, human beings, are inclined to neglect the soul and all else beneath the waterline unless and until these disruptive moments come. Secondary road travel often slows us down and helps us to look around. How many beautiful, quaint, sometimes exquisite little towns meet us along their way. On a couple of these, when I was traveling the back roads, I just took time to get off even the main road through town and go around the area, the little streets, the residences, playgrounds, delightful parks, sometimes rivers and little rest areas that we would never have seen had we not gone off the main track. In this frantic, frenetic,
expressway living that many of us are into. In our hearts, in our attentiveness, in our emotions and psyches, we're missing something. The power of simplicity that God would bring us back to. Back to His Word. Back even to some memories that were constructive along the way, that helped us, that we may have long forgotten. This is good. It's therapeutic. And it helps us to get underway again if we have to be on the interstates. Tonight's program, Expressway Living. Our music I have designed to calm us down, if nothing else. Help us to reorient our thinking, our emotions, and our spirits toward God. Asking Phil Driscoll to play one of the old ones again. There is a place of quiet rest. You'll remember this one. Near to the heart of God. A place where sin cannot molest. Near to His heart. O Jesus, blessed Redeemer, near to the heart of God, hold us who wait before You near to His heart of love, compassion, and quiet confidence. Let's reflect again as the music plays.

tonight's program not only about patience, but perseverance, love, consideration, pacing. It was F.B. Meyer, one of the old saints of God, who used to say, God's delays are not God's denials. They're usually the means which God uses to prepare us for something better. God is always at work for the good of his people, and he is working in all things. This includes the things that perplex us and cause pain. And oftentimes the only way he can teach us patience and pacing is to test and try us. And the only way we can learn patience is to surrender and allow him to have his way. Somebody said God can grow a mushroom overnight, but he'll take time to grow a giant oak or a sequoia tree. Looking back in the Old Testament, it took him 13 years to prepare Joseph for the prime minister's office in Egypt. And he invested 80 years preparing Moses for 40 years of service. And King David was just a boy when Samuel anointed him king of Israel. But as you know the record, David had to experience a good deal of suffering before he finally ascended to that throne. So we're the richer for it, because out of those years of preparation came many of David's greatest psalms. Looking at Jesus, he spent 30 years getting ready for 3 years of public ministry. So why should you and I feel that we have to be in such a hurry? Jesus patiently obeyed the Father's will as he carried out that ministry. Do you remember what he told Mary in John chapter 2, verse 4? My hour has not yet come. Are there not 12 hours in the day? He asked his impatient disciples. So God has his times as well as his purposes, and to miss his times is to delay his purposes. And as we are reminded in the Holy Bible, perhaps the hardest place to be patient is in the furnace of suffering. It's in the hour of suffering that we need to imitate those who through faith and patience inherit the promises according to Hebrews chapter 6. And further it states in the Word of God, for you have need of endurance, so that after you have done the will of God, you may receive the promise. So if you received Christ as Savior, Jesus Christ is in you by his Spirit tonight. We can count on that.

Lord, make me patient, someone said, but I need it right away. Patience, perseverance. This kind of prayer, God can't answer in a sense, for even He must take time to turn clay into useful vessels. So the best thing you and I can do is get on the back roads, get off the interstate and the expressway and the fast lane. Stop looking at our watches and calendars and simply look by faith at His will and His word. Let Him have His way to direct us through the detours, the small towns, the experiences, the delays, in His time.

Gary Morgan Davis wrote, "I'm so excited about tomorrow, Lord. I can't sleep tonight, and I need to sleep. Tomorrow will be so wonderful. I don't want to be tired. Would you now just slow me down, settle my mind, and soothe my nerves, and help me to store my strength for today, tonight?"

Sometimes it takes a while to slow down, doesn't it? We get into such a momentum that we can't even turn our heads off, even if we're tired in body. The Lord is our shepherd. He helps us to lie down in green pastures. He restores our souls, our minds, our spirits. He teaches us His way. Let's stop and listen. Get off the main highway. Get into the back roads of your heart, your mind, and His Word, and begin to learn simplicity and power. Thank you so much for joining me tonight. I'd love to hear from you. Our mailing address is Night Sounds, Wheaton, Illinois, 60189. May His peace take you through the night and into tomorrow. Good night to you.

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1: Unshackled of Pacific Garden Mission presents History's Greatest Sermons, where we share the personal history of godly men who brought forth the truth of the gospel in powerful sermons to a world long ago. And now, here are your hosts, Tim Lundeen and Kelly Robbins.
2: All right, Kelly, welcome back. It's good to see you.
3: Thanks, Tim, and yourself as well.
2: Kelly, I had a quick question. Mm-hmm. Have you ever yelled at your neighbor?
3: Well, I've yelled towards them to get their attention. I don't think I've hollered at a neighbor. No.
2: Okay. Or disappointment.
3: No.
2: I can't imagine.
3: It doesn't yield well.
2: No, I can't imagine it.
3: No.
2: And I can't imagine any of our regular listeners have ever been upset at a neighbor or, you know, there's never been any issues like that ever over a property line dispute. I can't imagine.
3: No. Yeah.
2: Well, today we're going to hear about this subject of reproving our neighbor, but I don't think that's quite what our sermon here has in mind when it comes to reproving a neighbor.
3: No.
2: What do you think that word means?
3: I think there's an element of correction in that word. So if you reprove somebody, you're supposed to do it gently. So that means if you have something that you say that is corrective, it matters in how it comes across.
2: It sure does, because otherwise you're not reproving, you're,
3: you're yelling.
2: Condemning, slandering, yelling,
3: yeah.
2: Throwing,
3: yeah, punishing.
2: Embittered, slamming doors. Yeah.
3: Yeah.
2: Oh, it's just, it's a horrific state. And I sure hope no one has that experience, especially lately.
3: Yeah.
2: Today we're going to hear from John Wesley. And John Wesley gives this sermon to a crowd in Manchester, England on July 28, 1787. Let's listen into John Wesley and his sermon, The Duty of Reproving Our Neighbor.
4: Thou shalt not hate thy brother in thy heart. Thou shalt in any wise rebuke thy neighbor and not suffer sin upon him. Leviticus 19:17. In order to understand this important direction aright, and to apply it profitably to our own souls, let us consider, what is it that we are to rebuke or reprove? What is the thing that is here enjoined? Who are they whom we are commanded to reprove, and how are we to reprove them? Let us consider first, what is the duty that is here enjoined? What is it we are to rebuke or reprove, and what is it to reprove? What is it to reprove? To tell anyone of his faults, as clearly appears from the following words, Thou shalt not suffer sin upon him. Sin is therefore the thing we are called to reprove, or rather him that commits sin. We are to do all that lies within us to convince him of his fault and lead him into the right way. Love indeed requires us to warn him, not only of sin, although of this chiefly, but likewise of any error which, if it were persisted in, would naturally lead to sin. If we do not hate him in our heart, if we love our neighbor as ourselves, this will be our constant endeavor, to warn him of every evil way and of every mistake which tends to evil. But if we desire not to lose our labor, we should rarely reprove anyone for anything that is of a disputable nature. That will bear much to be said on both sides. A thing may possibly appear evil to me, therefore I scruple the doing of it. And if I were to do it, while that scruple remains, I should be a sinner before God. But another is not to be judged by my conscience. To his own master he standeth or falleth. Therefore, I would not reprove him but for what is clearly and undeniably evil. Such, for instance, is profane cursing and swearing, which even those who practice it most will not often venture to defend, if one mildly expostulates with them. Such is drunkenness, which even a habitual drunkard will condemn when he is sober. And such, in the account of the generality of people, is the profaning of the Lord's day. And if any which are guilty of these sins for a while attempt to defend them, very few will persist to do it, if you look them steadily in the face and appeal to their own conscience in the sight of God. Let us in the second place consider, who are those that we are called to reprove? It is the more needful to consider this because it is affirmed by many serious persons that there are some sinners whom the Scripture itself forbids us to reprove. This sense has been put on that solemn caution of our Lord in his Sermon on the Mount. Cast not your pearls before swine, lest they trample them underfoot and turn again and rend you. But the plain meaning of these words is, do not offer the pearls, the sublime doctrines or mysteries of the gospel, to those whom you know to be brutish men, immersed in sins, and having no fear of God before their eyes. This would expose those precious jewels to contempt, and yourselves to injurious treatment. But even those whom we know to be, in our Lord's sense, dogs and swine, if we saw them do or heard them speak what they themselves know to be evil, we ought in any wise to reprove them. Else we hate our brother in our heart. The persons intended by our neighbor are every child of man, everyone that breathes the vital air, all that have souls to be saved. And if we refrain from performing this office of love to any, because they are sinners above other men, they may persist in their iniquity, but their blood will God require at our hands. How striking is Mr. Baxter's reflection on this head in his Saints' Everlasting Rest. Suppose thou wert to meet one in the lower world, to whom thou hadst denied this office of love, when you were both together under the sun. What answer couldst thou make to his reproaching? At such a time and place, while we were under the sun, God delivered me into thy hands. I then did not know the way of salvation, but was seeking death in the error of my life, and therein thou sufferest me to remain, without once endeavoring to awake me out of sleep. Hadst thou imparted to me thy knowledge, and warned me to flee from the wrath to come, neither I nor thou need ever have come into this place of torment. Everyone, therefore, that has a soul to be saved is entitled to this good office from thee. Yet this does not imply that it is to be done in the same degree to everyone. It cannot be denied that there are some to whom it is particularly due. Such, in the first place, are our parents, if we have any that stand in need of it, unless we should place our consorts and our children on equal footing with them. Next to these, we may rank our brothers and sisters, and afterwards our relations, as they are all allied to us in a nearer or more distant manner, either by blood or by marriage. Immediately after these are our servants, whether bound to us for a term of years or any shorter term. And lastly, such in their several degrees are our countrymen, our fellow citizens, and the members of the same society, whether civil or religious. The latter have a particular claim to our service, seeing these societies are formed with that very design, to watch over each other for this very end, that we may not suffer sin upon our brother. If we neglect to reprove any of these when a fair opportunity offers, we are undoubtedly to be ranked among those that hate their brother in their heart. And how severe is the sentence of the apostle against those who fall under this condemnation. He that hateth his brother, though it does not break out into words or actions, is a murderer. And ye know, continues the apostle, that no murderer hath eternal life abiding in him. He hath not that seed planted in his soul, which groweth up into everlasting life. In other words, he is in such a state that if he dies therein, he cannot see life. It plainly follows that to neglect this is no small thing, but eminently endangers our final salvation. We have seen what is meant by reproving our brother, and whose those are that we should reprove. But the principal thing remains to be considered. How, in what manner, are we to reprove them? It must be followed that there is a considerable difficulty in performing this in a right manner, although at the same time it is far less difficult to some than it is to others. Some there are who are particularly qualified for it, whether by nature, or practice, or grace. They are not encumbered either with evil shame or that sore burden, the fear of man. They are both ready to undertake this labor of love and skillful in performing it. To these, therefore, it is little or no cross. Nay, they have a kind of relish for it, and a satisfaction therein, over and above that which arises from a consciousness of having done their duty. But be it a cross to us, greater or less, we know that hereunto we are called. And be the difficulty ever so great to us, we know in whom we have trusted, and that he will surely fulfill his word. As thy day, so shall thy strength be. In what manner, then, shall we reprove our brother, in order that our reproof may be most effectual? Let us first of all take care that whatever we do may be done in the spirit of love, in the spirit of tender goodwill to our neighbor. As for the one who is the Son of our common Father, and one for whom Christ died, that we might be a partaker of salvation, then, by the grace of God, love will beget love. The affection of the speaker will spread to the heart of the hearer, and you will find, in due time, that your labor hath not been in vain in the Lord. Meantime, the greatest care must be taken that you speak in the spirit of humility. Beware that you do not think of yourself more highly than you ought to think. If you think too highly of yourself, you can scarce avoid despising your brother. And if you show, or even feel, the least contempt of those whom you reprove, it will blast your whole work and occasion you to lose all you labor. In order to prevent the very appearance of pride, it will be often needful to be explicit on the head, to disclaim all preferring yourself before him, and at the very time you reprove that which is evil, to own and bless God for that which is good in him. Great care must be taken, in the third place, to speak in the spirit of meekness, as well as lowliness. The apostle assures us that the wrath of men worketh not the righteousness of God. Anger, though it be adorned with the name of zeal, begets anger, not love or holiness. We should therefore avoid, with all possible care, the very appearance of it. Let there be no trace of it, either in the eyes, the gesture, or the tone of voice, but let all of these concur in manifesting a loving, humble, and dispassionate spirit. But all this time, see that you do not trust in yourself. Put no confidence in your own wisdom, or address, or abilities of any kind. For the success of all you speak, or do, trust not in yourself, but in the great author of every good and perfect gift. Therefore, while you are speaking, continually lift up your heart to him that worketh all in all, and whatever is spoken in the spirit of prayer will not fall to the ground. So much for the spirit wherewith you should speak when you reprove your neighbor. I now proceed to the outward manner. It has been frequently found that the prefacing a reproof with a frank profession of goodwill has caused what was spoken to sink deep into the heart. This will generally have a far better effect than that grand, fashionable engine, flattery, by means of which the men of the world have often done surprising things. But the very same things, yea, far greater, have much oftener been effected by a plain and artless declaration.

of a truth. Although it is certain that the main point in reproving is to do it with a right spirit, yet it must also be allowed there are several little circumstances with regard to the outward manner which are by no means without their use, and therefore are not to be despised. One of these is, whenever you reprove, do it with great seriousness, so that as you really are in earnest, you may likewise appear to be so. A ludicrous reproof makes little impression and is soon forgot. Besides, that many times is taken ill, as if you ridiculed the person you reprove. And indeed, those who are not accustomed to make jests do not take it well to be jested upon. One means of giving a serious air to what you speak is, as often as may be, to use the very words of Scripture. Frequently we find the Word of God, even in a private conversation, has a peculiar energy, and the sinner, when he expects it least, feels it sharper than a two-edged sword. Yet there are some exceptions to this general rule of reproving seriously. There are some exempt cases wherein, as a good judge of human nature observes, ridiculum acri fortius, a little well-placed scoffing will pierce deeper than solid argument. But this has place chiefly when we have to do with those who are strangers to religion, and when we condescend to give a ludicrous reproof to a person of this character, it seems we are authorized so to do by that advice of Solomon: answer a fool according to his folly, lest he be wise in his own eyes. The manner of the reproof may, in other respects too, be varied according to the occasion. Sometimes you may find it proper to use many words to express your sense at large. At other times you may judge it more expedient to use few words, perhaps a single sentence. And at others it may be advisable to use no words at all, but a gesture or a look, particularly when the person you would reprove is greatly your superior. And frequently this silent kind of reproof will be attended by the power of God, and consequently have a far better effect than a long and labored discourse. Lastly, you that are diligent in this labor of love, see that you be not discouraged, although after you have used your best endeavors, you should see no present fruit. You have need of patience, and then, after ye have done the will of God, herein the harvest will come. Never be weary of well-doing. In due time ye shall reap, if ye faint not. Copy after Abraham, who against hope still believed in hope. Cast thy bread upon the waters, for thou shalt find it after many days. I have now only a few words to add unto you, my brethren, who are vulgarly called Methodists. I never heard or read of any considerable revival of religion which was not attended with a spirit of reproving. I believe it cannot be otherwise. For what is faith, unless it worketh by love? Thus it was in every part of England when the present revival of religion began about 50 years ago. All the subjects of that revival, all the Methodists, so-called, in every place, were reprovers of outward sin. And indeed, so are all that, being justified by faith, have peace with God through Jesus Christ. Such they are at first, and if they use that precious gift, it will never be taken away. Come, brethren, in the name of God, let us begin again. Rich or poor, let us all arise as one man, and in any wise let every man rebuke his neighbor and not suffer sin upon him. Then shall all Great Britain and Ireland know that we do not go a warfare at our own cost. Yea, God shall bless us, and all the ends of the world
shall feed

0: Hear him.
1: That was John Wesley, portrayed by Timothy Gregory.
2: Okay, Tim, before we talk a little bit about what Wesley said, let's fill in some gaps on who Wesley was.
1: Yeah.
2: Taking a look back. English, he was a 15th child.
1: Wow.
2: I'm not sure many people can go for that, right? He did study for the ministry at Oxford, and he began meeting with his brother, Charles Wesley, George Whitefield, and others. And this was during college. They got kind of named. They got titled by the people around them. And I think it's because they were looking to get holy habits, habits and disciplines spiritually. But they were called the Holy Club.
1: Right.
2: And I like this one, the Bible Bigots.
1: Ooh.
2: And so there was a little bit of turn on that one. But they also got called the Methodists, the Methodists.
1: Right.
2: Because of their, what would you call it, habits that they were trying to, the disciplines.
1: Right, trying really to create a method of following spiritual disciplines.
2: Yeah.
1: Anytime you kind of say, well, there's got to be a path. I don't want to say formula, but it's helpful if you have a logical and academic mind to think there's got to be a plan that will help keep me on track. And I think they were just trying to create a method for doing that.
2: Yeah.
1: And of course, you can turn anything into a pejorative term.
2: Oh, yes.
1: And say, oh, you guys are just Bible bigots. And that's kind of what stuck, you know.
2: And usually when we are led to feel like we want to label somebody, it's because there's ire inside. There's something that we don't like. And often it's because the something has mirrored to us that maybe we're a little lacking.
1: Yeah.
2: And so we fight back by labeling. And boy, that's prevalent today.
1: Yeah. After they kind of created this method, I know that John Wesley made his way over to the Americas.
2: Yeah.
1: And he was trying his hand at missionary work. Mm-hmm. And I thought it was interesting. This is around 1735.
2: Yeah.
1: I thought it was interesting that he found it was ineffective. That these methods, they can work for a believer, but if someone hasn't really come to a faith in Christ, then there's no amount of methodical work that will bring about a spiritual life.
2: Yes. You know, an image hits my mind. A corpse is still a corpse.
1: Yeah.
2: You cannot animate it no matter what you do.
1: Yeah.
2: There has to be the signal of life.
1: Yeah. So he came back to England. He had a better understanding of this justification by faith and Christ alone for salvation. And it was then, even after all this work, that he had found true faith in Christ.
2: Himself.
1: And after that conversion, he preached wherever he could. And he preached to a lot of people.
2: He did. I think he was clocked at riding over 250,000 miles on horseback throughout England, Ireland, Scotland. And he preached thousands and thousands of sermons.
1: You know, this idea of the Methodists, it's not so much like it's changed so much. I mean, you're talking over 200 years ago, almost 17, 18, 19. Yeah. What?
2: Yeah,
1: almost 300 years ago. So much has changed since then. It's interesting how he wasn't just active in ministering and preaching. He was also active in social reform, like abolitionism and prison reform and easy access to education and these different things. I think probably it's usually happens is when you're traveling your own countryside. You're seeing the impact of not having a proper relationship with God and an understanding of what Christ has done and how that impacts your community. And it just kind of spills over into the work and social reform he was pushing for.
2: Well, and I think also he was putting on the miles. I think when any of us, we're pushing to get our education, to get our work established, to get a career going, and hopefully to do well at that, right? But if we take time out and just travel the miles, it gives us different eyes to see the people who are around, not just around us. And so he could see the situation socially in so many of the towns in the countryside, et cetera. And a heart of God says, I can't stand it when I see that this could be so much better. Something needs to happen for these people. And the hand of Christ, the true hand of Christ, always reaches out a cup of cold water in his name.
1: I wonder how in giving this sermon, and I'd mentioned earlier that apparently he gave this sermon in 1787. He was in his early 80s when he gave this sermon. And he's talking about, after spending decades on horseback, riding through his countryside and delivering all of these thousands of sermons, that he's talking about reproving our neighbor. That it's that he's coming down to not just the love and compassion and the desire to improve his fellow countrymen and his society in general.
2: Yes.
1: It's a topic he can't let go. Mm-hmm. And I believe he mentioned something along the lines of every sort of revival of a community involves reproving and correcting. You can't leave it out.
2: No,
1: you can't move in and give this beautiful message of love and forgiveness if you don't know what you're being forgiven from.
2: And there is no revival without the reproving, without the begging for forgiveness. It's one of the hallmarks that it is revivals because the Spirit has truly descended upon a group of people and they become aware of their own sin. It just happens.
1: He mentioned something kind of, I don't want to say scary, but it's a fascinating perspective. He says, we rebuke sin, and love requires us to warn our neighbor. And if we refrain from rebuking them, their blood is on our hands.
2: That makes it hard to go to sleep at night. So if the Lord puts somebody on your heart, that means you need to ask him what he wants done about it, right?
1: Yeah.
2: And that is living it out.
1: Yeah, and he lays a great foundation of you have to approach it with the right mentality, the right attitude, the right posture.
2: Mm-hmm.
1: Your tone of speech, your presence is so important because rebuking is such a powerful word, and reproving is not rebuking, but reproving our neighbor. Like, we're not criticizing them with false accusations,
2: harshness.
1: Definitely.
2: Yes.
1: You know, when it's not a harshness, there has to be, like the scripture says, the greatest of these is love. And whatever you're doing and presenting toward them, even in reproving, it has to be out of love.
2: And there is a note of power that can enter in that says, I'm right, you're wrong.
1: Mm.
2: And when we really hear the voice of Jesus, he doesn't do that to us. I'm God, you're not.
1: Yeah.
2: There is always that encompassing love. It's an invitation to do better. I know somebody quite close to me that we were watching, and some many months after, there was a deep change of heart.
1: Hmm.
2: And when we got to talking about when that change of heart happened, the finger was put on watching that series together, because the person had become convinced that God was angry and always mad, and there's nothing you could do to live up to him, which is not inaccurate as far as the never living up.
1: Right.
2: But the person of Christ and how very loving he was, when he reproved people, it was gently. You knew. And it's supposed to be that kind of picture that we have in a great marriage. When one spouse says to the other, even with a tone change, that hurt or that wasn't good, the other responds immediately. I think that's the picture.
1: And John Wesley challenges us that in reproving our neighbor, that we speak in love, we speak with humility and meekness or gentleness.
2: Yes.
1: And these are the fruits of the Spirit.
2: Yes, they are.
1: So that you know if you're reaching out to, whether it's a believer, a fellow believer, a brother or sister in Christ, or your literal neighbor on the other side of the fence of your property, that we're not throwing words, we're not throwing stones.
2: No.
1: We're doing so with gentleness and self-control.
2: And there's the difference.
1: And then you know that it's truly the Holy Spirit working through you and not your own anger and disappointment and frustration.
2: Exactly.
1: What a great reminder from John Wesley.
2: Mm-hmm. Hey, if you've got any thoughts or questions for us, we would absolutely love to hear from you.
1: Oh, yeah.
2: You can email us at podcast@unshackled.org. 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
3: Psalm 7. O Lord my God, in thee do I put my trust. Save me from all them that persecute me and deliver me, lest he tear my soul like a lion, rending it in pieces, while there is none to deliver. O Lord my God, if I have done this, if there be iniquity in my hands, if I have rewarded evil unto him that was at peace with me, yea, I have delivered him that without cause is mine enemy. Let the enemy persecute my soul and take it. Yea, let him tread down my life upon the earth and lay mine honor in the dust. Selah. Arise, O Lord, in thine anger. Lift up thyself because of the rage of mine enemies.
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5: Welcome to 15 Minutes in the Word with New York Times bestselling author Joyce Meyer. On today's program, Joyce will be teaching from her series, Filled with Hope. Hope is the confident expectation that something good is going to happen to us and through us. But it's very important we have our hope set in the right place. We can place hope in many things, but only hope in our faithful Heavenly Father and His promises to us in His Word will bring about the blessings He has for us. Now, here's Joyce with today's teaching.
6: There was a time when I was homeless. Me! I was pregnant with my first child. My husband had left me, was living with another woman. I couldn't go back home because my father was a sexual abuser. I didn't have any friends. Do you understand that? No friends. My hairdresser said, you can come and live with me and my mother till the baby's born, because I had to quit work at 9 months. I didn't have him for another 4 weeks. That's the oldest one sitting right over there. Was sick when I got done having the baby, didn't take care of myself. I gained a half a pound the whole time I was pregnant. Everything had been depleted out of my body. I had 9 cavities in my mouth after I gave birth to the baby. I got boils on my body because I had an infection. And when I came out of the hospital with him, I had no idea where I was going to go. And my first husband had come to see the baby that he kept saying wasn't his while he was living with this other woman. And I would drive by the house where they were living every morning on my way to work. I know what it's like to have pain. I know what it's like to feel like your insides are coming out. I know what it's like to be devastated and feel like your life has been destroyed. But I want to tell you something. I also know what it's like for God to work in your life and for Him to give you double for your trouble. And I tell you what, you got a bam coming and a bam, bam, and a bam, bam, bam, bam, and a bam, bam. It's on its way. Can you believe that somebody I didn't even hardly know had to take me into their home? I didn't have enough money to even go to the doctor and find out what these boils were on my body. Well, I got some friends now. How many of you would take me in if I needed a place to go? Amazing! I didn't have a place to live. Me and you, David, I carried you out in your little red suit. I was so scared of him because I hadn't had any kind of training. I tried to give him a bath and I wouldn't even hardly touch him. We didn't have any books. We didn't, you know, I went through a clinic. Didn't have any money to do it right. But now, he's running all over the world doing mission work. And God has used him to start all kinds of stuff all over the globe. We didn't have a great start, but we're having an okay finish. Amen. You say, well, if he's not Dave's natural born son, why is his name David? Because that's what God put it on my heart to call him, and I didn't even know Dave yet. Amazing! What do you think? Oh, come on, somebody shout in here tonight. I'm telling you what, God is all over you. He's in you, He's around you, He's over you, under you. He's chasing you, following you. Well, I just don't know if I can make it one more day. Oh, Jesus, Jesus, Jesus, Jesus, Jesus. Little thing. Couple showed up in our meeting in Minnesota. a couple months ago from Nigeria. And somebody just happened to tell me, there's a couple that came all the way here from Nigeria just for this conference. I said, they came all the way from Nigeria just for this conference? Were they doing something else here in the States? No, they just came just for this conference. I said, they came all the way from Africa just for this conference? Yep. They see you on television over there. Is that you again? You're not back, are you? You're from Nigeria, other people from Nigeria. Other people from Africa, all right, praise the Lord. So, I don't usually do this, but somebody had told me they were there, so just a time like this, I said, hey, somebody told me we got a couple that came all the way from Nigeria. Why don't you guys stand up? So they stood up, and everybody said, yeah, you know. And something else I almost never do anymore, just because of the size of these meetings, I just felt like I was supposed to pray for them. So I said, why don't you guys run on up here? I'm going to pray for you. So I specifically said to them when I laid hands on them, I bless you in the name of Jesus. So then Mike's talking to him later, and he said, oh, I saw that couple from Nigeria, and he said, you know, they were waiting to get a word from God about when to go home and start their church, and I'd been talking to them, so I said, so when do you guys think you're going to start your church? And they said, oh, we're going to start as soon as we get home. And he said, oh, yeah, and they said, oh, yeah, when we left home, we told God, if Joyce will bless us, we'll go home and start the church. Take a look at it. We've got it on screen for you. They told me before the meeting that a couple came all the way here from Nigeria just for this conference, for no other reason but just to come to this conference. Can you stand up? Stand up once. Let's see you. Isn't that great? All the way from Nigeria. Wonderful. Hey, run up here a minute and let me pray for you. Can you do that? Run up here. I've never been to Nigeria, but I'm in Nigeria every day. Isn't that amazing?
7: I hear her every day.
8: So really, she's my spiritual mother, so to speak. So we said, you know, we'll come, and Joyce will pray for us, and we'll come back and open a church. And how that was going to happen, you know, and of course we got here, and look at the hall. It's like, I don't know, 50,000 people.
6: Hey, hello. How are you guys doing? Awesome.
9: I dreamt the very first night we got to Minneapolis. I dreamt, I told him in the morning, you know what? Wait, I met Joyce Myers, and she shook my hand, and she knew my name. And he laughed. It's like, where are you going to find Joyce Myers? I said, but she did.
6: We're going to pray for you, okay? I believe we got some history makers right here. Father, we pray for this beautiful couple, and we're so grateful that you brought them here. And I believe that everything is ordained by you.
10: Yes.
6: And as we pray for them tonight and lay hands on them, I believe it's your purpose. A new anointing is going to be transferred to them.
8: I just had faith that we would see her. And what happened was just, you know, I don't want to say unbelievable, because I know with God everything is possible. I'm at that point where I trust God. You know, I don't ask why, and I know everything is possible with God.
6: We thank you for a brand new anointing. Amen and amen. All right. Praise God.
9: I cannot believe it, but I believe it. I mean, what can I say? I mean, God is awesome. I want people to know how powerful, how loving, how great He is. Because this is a good example of how great God is.
8: God really loves you more than you know. The love He has for us, for all of us, is greater than anything we could imagine.
9: It's hard to put in words, but He's awesome.
6: Amen. Now, here's the thing I want you to realize for your lives. Now, to me, that didn't seem supernatural at all until I heard the rest of the story. It was just like, oh, I think I'll do this. I'll stand up. Oh, come on, I'll pray for you. Bless you in Jesus' name. Yada, yada. To them, It was an all-out, amazing, life-changing miracle for them. Do you know how many times God may be using you and you don't even know that He's using you because what you're saying to somebody is maybe changing their life? Well, I wish God would use me. I wish God would speak to me. I wish God would show up in my life. No. Can you all do that with me? I am amazing. Everybody say, amazing. I'm trying to figure out where to go here. I better go on. All right, now, we should be amazed. You know, if you can read, you're better off than 2 billion people in the world. Let's be amazed that we can read. Amen. If you can be treated for preventative health issues such as malaria, diarrhea, pneumonia, you're better off than 11 million children who die from these diseases each year. It's amazing that when we get sick, we can go to the doctor and get the help we need. You know how amazing it is to these people out in these villages when we show up with our medical tents, and thank God for the medical professionals that pay their way and give their time to go on these trips, to be out in these hot huts and treat people. If you're not hungry right now, you're better off than 800 million people who are near to death from starvation. If you have clean water, you're better off than 230 million people in 26 countries whose water is classified as dangerous and deficient. If you make more than $370 a year, you're better off than 1.3 billion people who live on less than that. If you have somebody to say good morning to each day, you're so blessed, because the poorest man in the world is rich if he has a family. Let's have think sessions every day when our thoughts about all the great things that God has done in our life outweighs our murmurings and complainings. We're going to have more hope than we're going to know what to do with, and that hope's going to spill over into other people's lives. Do you know that right now Hebrews 1:3 says that God is upholding, maintaining, guiding, and propelling the universe by His mighty word of power? That means the sun stays there because God tells it to. The moon stays there because God tells it to. The stars aren't going to fall on our head tonight because God is holding them up with His word of power. The ocean doesn't go any further than the grains of sand because God commanded it to stay there. Amazing! But you know, just to end, I was thinking, what would be the most amazing thing that I could talk about? And I thought, well, I guess we'd have to talk about amazing grace. If we were going to talk about anything amazing, we'd have to talk about amazing grace. I guess the only way you can really define grace is amazing. It gives us everything and costs us nothing. Jesus paid for everything that we have. It's a free gift from God to people who don't deserve it. It forgives our sins, no matter how many they are or how terrible they are. God not only forgives our sins, He forgets them and remembers them no more. No more. Grace justifies us and makes us just as if we had never sinned.
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11: I'm going to be teaching today on the subject of the origin of marriage. I've taught things like this before, but today we're living in a day where marriage is just really messed up. And not only our country, but in the world, it seems like they're heading more and more toward what we would call perversion, the Bible would call perversion, or just outright sin. And we want to come back to who, you know, ordained marriage in the first place and why God ordained it and why it's so important today. And to be honest with you, God hasn't changed. I was talking to one girl one day, and she was telling me all about, you know, that the stuff, you know, the new stuff, all the new stuff coming out about, you know, we're not just men and women, we're everything in between also, and went on and on. And she asked me what I believed. And of course, because she knew I was a minister, and I told her what the Bible said. She said, I don't believe that. She said, how do you know you're right? And I said, well, let me ask you a question. All the things you're talking about, when has all this come about? And when did we start finding out these things and learning about them and now trying to teach them? And she told me, you know, and I said, has it changed since then? Oh, yes. She said, we're always finding new things. I said, the Bible's never changed. You know, if you're changing, that means either means you were wrong then and now you're right, or you were right then and now you're wrong. I said, that's why you changed, but the Bible's never had to be changed in all the years it's been written. I said, because the truth stands. You ever notice this? We tell people, well, he told the truth and she told a lie. You know what that means? It simply means as far as lies are concerned, there's a number of lies, and almost an infinite number of lies you can bring out on a subject, but there's only one truth. And Jesus said, I am the way, the truth, and the life. And so it comes back to the Word of God. It is the Word of God, not a Word of God. So I want you to turn with me, if you would, in your Bibles to the book of Ecclesiastes chapter 9. We're going to get there in just a moment. Instruction toward children, sexual instruction toward children, what the Word of God has to say about sex, and just lots of great things in this. Heard a joke one time, woman went to heaven, and so she stood there in front of Peter, and he's at the front gate. And I don't know where we all got all this stuff about Peter at the front gate. But anyway, Peter was at the front gate, and she stood there, and Peter said to her, he said, you know, we'll let you into heaven, but you have to answer two questions, very simple questions. Question number one, did you accept Jesus Christ in your lifetime when you were on earth? And she said, yes, I did. He said, fine, next we have to ask you a Bible question. The Bible says, for God so loved the world. He said, can you spell the word love? And she said, L-O-V-E. And he said, yes. See how simple that was? And she said, well, yeah. So he said, listen, you know, you came right at my lunch hour. I'm getting ready to have a break for lunch. Would you sit here in my place and do what I just did for you and ask, you know, ask if they've received Jesus, ask them that simple Bible question, and then let them on in. He said, I should be gone for about a half hour. I'll be right back. And she said, well, okay. So she took his seat. He went on in. And the first person to come up there was her ex-husband. And it was kind of a cold reception between the two. And so they both looked at each other. And she said, well, I have to ask you two questions. And the first question is, did you receive Jesus Christ in your lifetime as your Lord and Savior? He says, of course I did. You were there when I did it. I accepted Jesus. She said, okay, I have to ask you another question, a Bible question from the Word of God. She said, for God so loved the world. Can you spell Czechoslovakia? Let's get to the Word of God, and I'll let you quit laughing on that one. But again, let's take a look because at the first wedding, it recorded in the Bible, in the actual description of the wedding. There was weddings in the Old Testament, but this is the one that went into more detail because it was the first place that Jesus performed a miracle. He had just been baptized in the River Jordan by John the Baptist, and now he goes, and after going to the to be tempted of the devil, he now comes and performs his first miracle, and the first miracle is at a wedding. Isn't that interesting? Jesus put his stamp of approval on men and women getting married, and even performed a miracle there to show that really, honestly, marriage is a miracle. It's two people coming together. And at this particular case, he turned water into wine. So marriage is an example of the new birth, becoming one with Jesus Christ. The two become one as the Father, the Son, and the Holy Spirit are one, and the two become one. The Father, the Son, the Holy Spirit are three separate beings, but they work together as one. The Father always plans. Well, whatever's going to happen, God makes the plan for it. The Son is the one that executes the plan, and the Holy Spirit is the one that reveals the plan. And whether that is creation, God the Father thought of creation, Jesus Christ executed creation, all things were made by him and for him, and the Holy Spirit is the one that revealed it and wrote it in the Word of God. The same thing is true with redemption. God the Father planned. God the Father planned the plan of redemption. Jesus Christ went to the cross and executed the plan, and the Holy Spirit has come to us through the Word of God and given us the revelation of what Jesus Christ did for us on the cross, making us available to become one in the family of God. So the two become one in marriage as the Father, Son, and Holy Spirit are even three separate beings but work together as one. A Christian marriage is more of a miracle than it is just two people joining together. It's like two pots of water. In that case, remember where they brought the pots of water and Jesus said, bring the pots of water. They did. And when they opened them up, they had now become wine. God's supernatural power came in. There is no marriage the Lord cannot restore. When the Lord brings this out, he simply brings out that when two people are born again, that God can work in them to restore the marriage back and even make it better than it was before. So again, there's no marriage the Lord cannot restore. I've heard people say this before. Well, you know, God put us together, but the Bible says what God has joined together, let not man put asunder. We're not sure God brought us together. So we think it's all right to put it asunder. We think it's all right for us to get a divorce. Now, there are biblical reasons for divorce, but believe me, they are rare. And on the other side of it, it still can be worked out. Again, there is no marriage the Lord cannot restore. David and Bathsheba are a great example of this. David and Bathsheba committed adultery. She got pregnant. David murdered her husband. The child that was born died. They lived for a year lying to everybody. David brought her in, making it look like since her husband was killed in battle that David was bringing her in to take care of this wonderful pregnant woman. I'm sure the women were swooning all over town thinking how wonderful the king was, and they didn't know the story behind it. And so again, but they ended up having a tremendous marriage. God turned that marriage around. And if God could turn that marriage around, listen, you couples that are watching and thinking about a divorce, if God could turn those around, listen, there were no two people more undeserving for each other, undesirable for each other. And on top of that, against God's will, David was already married. Bathsheba was already married. He committed adultery with her. She committed adultery with him. David murdered her husband. For all these reasons, they were not right for each other, yet they still got married, and God still turned that thing around and made a successful marriage out of it. So don't tell me God can't turn your marriage around. She ended up being the virtuous woman of Proverbs chapter 31. Solomon wrote about her in Proverbs 31, and he was writing about his mother, Bathsheba. When Loretta and I married, our marriage testimony was simply this. Our meeting was supernatural. I mean, from the moment that I saw her, my sister called me on the phone. I was at Oklahoma State University and said, your wife just joined the choir today here at church. And I told her to shut up and mind her own business. I can choose my own wife. Thank you. But when I got back that weekend and saw her, I thought the same thing. She's going to be my wife. She said the same thing later when she talked to me. When she first saw me, she said, that's going to be my husband. We knew it inside of ourselves, yet we still had huge troubles. We had pride problems. Each one of us had pride problems. It's almost like if God throws us together, then everything's going to work out all right. No, I'm simply telling you, God did put us together, and we had a lot of things to work out in our own life. And for almost 10 years, we had marriage problems, even thought about divorce after 10 years. Our problems were pride, and we wouldn't change ourselves. I kept trying to change her, and she kept trying to change me, and things just got worse. But finally, we sat down after 10 years with our pastor and went through a counseling session, and that's where the turnaround occurred. And what he simply told us was, you're trying to take from each other. You need to put into each other. Quit trying to take her and make her like you. You start listening to what she has to say and start making yourself like her. And with her, she start making herself like me. Each one of us had to commit to the other, not make the other commit to me, and she do the same thing. We really started listening to each other. That's when our calling came in, and that was both of us had heard and knew from the Holy Spirit that I would be the pastor of the church. Not only just a teacher at Rhema, but I became the pastor of the church. We did not understand the uniqueness of the man and the woman among creation, the uniqueness of woman in the relationship and the reason for marriage. And so again, marriage is designed to be a joy and a refuge in life for Christians and for non-Christians alike. I trust you found Ecclesiastes by now. And take a look with me at verse 9. We're going to take a look at chapter 9, verse 9. And here it says, live joyfully with a wife whom you love all the days of your life. I want you to notice it's a command. You know what a command is? It's a choice. He says, now live joyfully. You have to decide to live joyfully with the wife whom you love all the days of your vain life. Now, this again is addressed to everybody, but especially in Ecclesiastes to sinners, telling them that your life may not have any point to it. You may not know what eternity is going to hold, but until you die, at least you can have one thing. You can have a good marriage. So live joyfully with the wife whom you love all the days of your vain life, which he has given you under the sun, all your days of vanity, emptiness. Even if life is empty, you can have one refuge to come to, and that is a good marriage. For that is your portion in life and in the labor which you perform under the sun. Simply bringing this about to what it says is that you can have a good marriage. And marriage, even if you don't know Jesus as Lord and Savior, it can be a happiness in life. And I've seen so many movie stars and athletes and stuff that did not accept Jesus as Savior, admitted they didn't know much about God, but did admit that God, that they had been sent a wonderful woman or a wonderful man in life, and that one died before they did, and they really mourned them because they said, that person was wonderful to me. So God created man and woman, and then he created marriage also. And the purpose of marriage is for happiness in this unhappy world. Because if you, in Ecclesiastes especially, when Solomon was writing the book, this was a time during carnality of his life. And he simply wrote about that without the joy of the Lord in your life, life is nothing more than a series of events. The sun comes up, the sun goes down, the waves come in, the waves go out. And life is simply that way. And there's good days, bad days. And he simply points out in the book that life is dull and boring without a relationship with Jesus Christ. And then suddenly life begins to make sense. So again, like I've been telling you, these things are found in my book On One Flesh. And the announcer is going to come on and tell you how you can have a copy of it. And then I'd like to also admonish you before the break comes, if you're not a partner with me, why not? So why not go ahead and just become a partner? 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
11: Paul told us in Philippians chapter 1, verses 3 through 5, I thank my God at every remembrance of you, always in every prayer of mine, making requests for you, all with joy for your partnership in the gospel from the first day until now. 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I pray for my givers, my partners, my fellow ministers of the Word of God. 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
12: No one knows what he knows. No one can do for us what he can do. There is no one who can quiet my spirit like he can. There's no one who can lift me out of a distressful moment just like that, like he can. No one can enable you to rest in the midst of difficulty that's not going to go away. You can't shake it. You can't run away from it. You can't loose yourself from it. You're stuck in it. How do I live with peace and contentment and joy when it appears to be that we're stuck in something?
0: Has the upheaval in this world left you feeling uncertain and insecure? The byproducts of these grinding fears are stress, worry, and anxiety. Today's edition of In Touch, the teaching ministry of Dr. Charles Stanley, reminds us that Jesus offers to shoulder your cares and burdens for you. Stay with us and learn how to find confidence in the midst of distress.
12: The year was 1944, and I was in the eighth grade. We were in a war, and we were fighting in the Pacific and also in Europe. It was a time of great distress and turmoil in this country. Many things were rationed, food and some clothes and automobiles and tires and all those kind of things. It was a time of great distress because many American young men were dying on foreign shores. It was a time of great stress because people did not know what was going to happen because of all the things we were hearing about the war and how it was going on. And oftentimes people would sit in the evening and listen to the news while they were eating dinner. And it was a troublesome time because oftentimes they'd give reports of where this particular division was and what was going on in the fighting. One morning, my social studies teacher walked into class and laid her books down and picked up a Bible, and she said, "We're going to do something different this morning." And she began to read, and I remember thinking, she's about to cry. And then she told us that listening the night before, she'd heard the news, and her husband was in a particular division, which they talked about. They were in a very bloody battle, and she was afraid. And you know, I don't remember my teacher's name, but I have never forgotten that psalm. And how many times I've turned to it when I was going through some difficulty or some fearful time, I remembered Psalm 46. So I want you to turn to it, if you will, because this is a wonderful psalm of encouragement. And I want to talk about confidence in the midst of our stressful times in life, going through distressful times. And this is a word of encouragement. And the psalmist says, beginning in verse 1, "God is our refuge and strength, a very present help in trouble. Therefore, we will not fear, though the earth should change, and though the mountains should slip into the heart of the sea, though its waters roar and foam, and though the mountains quake at its swelling pride. There is a river whose streams make glad the city of God, the holy dwelling places of the Most High. God is in the midst of her. She will not be moved. God will help her when morning dawns. The nations made an uproar. The kingdoms tottered. He raised his voice. The earth melted. The Lord of hosts is with us. The God of Jacob is our stronghold. Come behold the works of the Lord. Who has wrought desolations in the earth? He makes wars to cease to the end of the earth. He breaks the bow and cuts the spear in two. He burns the chariots with fire. Cease striving and know that I am God. I will be exalted among the nations. I will be exalted in the earth. The Lord of hosts is with us. The God of Jacob is our stronghold." What a wonderful word of encouragement to us. Now, all of us experience stress in our life. And all of us go through situations and circumstances when we think the stress is more than we can handle. And so we will do one of two things when we face stressful periods in our life. And so what I want to talk about in this message today is how to confidently walk through those difficult times that are so stressful, so distressing to us. And there are two ways that you and I can walk through them. And I first of all want to talk about the most natural way. That is, what is the natural way to respond to stressful, difficult, troublesome times in our life? Well, the most prominent way that we choose is to strive against them. And I want to define two or three terms, if I might. First of all, we think in terms of stress. Stress is pressure that we feel. It is either pressure that we feel sort of against us, or we are being tugged and pulled in two different ways. And then there is what we call distress, which is sort of the same thing, except when I think about distress, I think about the fact that that stress has brought me to a place of real deep anxiety and anxiousness in my soul and pain in my feeling. When we think in terms of striving, striving means to contend with. Striving means to fight against. A striving means to put forth a strong effort towards something. And so when we think in terms of striving, the scripture says here, "Cease striving and know that I am God." Well, what is the opposite of striving? The opposite of striving is what? Resting. That is, if I'm not fighting against something, I'm resting. Well, you say, well, now, wait a minute. How can I rest in the midst of all of this? Well, if I'm going to be able to rest, that means I must be able to trust Him. Well, you say, well, now, how in the world am I going to trust God when I'm feeling all this anxiety and this frustration and I'm feeling all this stress and this pressure upon me every morning I wake up, and how am I going to deal with this? You say, well, cease striving, all right? Then so what? Then we say the opposite of that striving is resting. Well, how am I going to rest? Well, I'm going to have to trust Him. How am I going to trust Him? And this is the key. Now, listen carefully. Don't miss any of this. Here's the reason, and here's the key to being able to walk through all kind of difficulty, hardships, stress, burdens, troubles, trials, difficulties, and at the same time, listen, and sometimes the pressure may be so strong, stronger than you think you could possibly bear. But when you and I learn this lesson, when we put it to the test, when we practice it, not saying that you'll do it the first time just right, when we begin to understand the way He intended for us to live, you know what? It doesn't make any difference what the devil throws at you. It doesn't make any difference how heavy the burdens may appear to be. It doesn't make any difference what appears to be the cause of that stress. God Almighty will enable you to triumphantly, victoriously, quietly, peacefully walk through that stress so that stress does not become distress, but it turns into an absolutely, listen, indescribable, immeasurable peace and inner quietness that you won't be able to understand. You won't even be able to explain it. You just know that when Almighty God says He is our refuge, He is exactly what He promised. Now, what in the world is this all about? Look at what He says. He says here that we are to know God. Now, let me ask you a question. More than likely, you may be a believer. You've trusted Jesus as your Savior. You know that you're Christian. If I should ask you, tell me, what do you know about God? God wants us to know Him because He knows that is the heart and the core. That is the real, listen, that's the bottom line of being able to walk through all kinds of difficult and stressful situations, no matter what form it may take, no matter what source it may be. The key, listen, to be able to walk through it victoriously with peace in your heart is to know this God. He says, cease striving and know that I am God. Know that I'm not only your Savior, but your Master and your Lord. Know that I love you unconditionally. Know that the forgiveness of your sin cost me my only begotten Son. Know that I have attributes beyond mercy, but I'm a just God. That I am omnipotent and omniscient and omnipresent. That I'm a loving Heavenly Father, and that I see you as one of my children. I have a will and a plan for your life. I want the best for your life at every situation. I will chastise with you when you disobey me. I want you to understand my ways and how I operate, what motivates me. I want you to know that I have the best in mind for you. I want you to know that when you're hurting in pain and suffering and difficulty, that if you allow me, I will turn that into something good for your life. I want you to understand the principles of the Scripture. I want you to understand my Word. I want you to know those men and women in the Bible and how I worked in their lives. I want you to be observant of me. I want you to absorb me. I want you to be absorbed by my Word. I want you to think the way I think. I want you to know what I think. That's what He means when He says, cease striving and know that I am God. Now listen how God describes Himself. Now remember, this is written to people who are going through a very stressful time. He says that the tumult that's going on around you, the threatening of war and so forth, it's like earthquakes and tidal waves and war and violence and all these things. Listen to what He says. He says, here's the God you can trust in. Watch this. Verse 1, he is our refuge. He's a place to which I can run. He is my strength when I am very weak. He is a present help. Thank God he said present. And notice what he says, in trouble, that means, the Hebrew means in tight places. When I get in a tight place and I feel the pressure and I feel the stress, he says what? He says, he is a very present help when I'm in a tight place. Then if you'll notice what he says, not only that, but he says in verse 7, he is our stronghold. And if you'll notice twice, he says, verse 11 and verse 7, he is with us. Now, what we have to ask is this. What do we mean by knowing him? We said, listen, not just to know about him, but to know him in a personal way. Now, listen, if you know someone personally, you have a relationship with them. The better that relationship, the better you know them. When he says, cease striving and know that I'm God, the next question is, all right, how do I get to know him? Well, let me ask you this. How do you get to know anybody? Number one, you spend time with them. That's the way you get to know someone. He says, be still and know that I am God. The God you serve, I want you to know that I am God. I want you to know me as God. You spend time with him. And you know what? No one knows what he knows. No one can do for us what he can do. There is no one who can quiet my spirit like he can. There's no one who can lift me out of a distressful moment just like that, like he can. Talking to someone else at times may help. No one can enable you to rest in the midst of difficulty that's not going to go away. You can't shake it. You can't run away from it. You can't loose yourself from it. You're stuck in it. How do I live with peace and contentment and joy and indescribable joy when it appears to be that we're stuck in something? I'll tell you how. When you know him, you can live in anything. Believe me, you can. Listen, I want to make this statement very clear. I'm not saying that you should live in a situation where you are being physically abused in such a fashion that it is dangerous. I'd never say that. I'm talking about those things that other than that. Just because something's tough and hard and difficult, neither am I saying that you should never walk away from something. If God tells you to walk away, you better get out. God's not going to ever tell you to violate his word. That's the key. He will never tell you to do something that violates the word of the living God. How do I know him? You spend time with him. How do I know him? Here's how I know him. I find out what he thinks. I will never know you till I find out what you're thinking, because that's who you really are. So how do I find out what God's thinking? I get in this book that tells me what he's thinking. Or I listen to a message, or read another book or something that tells me how God is thinking. How does God think? How do I know him? I observe what God does in other people's lives. I observe also what God does in my own life. Because you see, one of the ways that we discover what God's like is to watch what he does in our life. And then some time will go by. We will turn around and we will say, God, what are you doing in my life? Help me to understand what's going on. You see, if I become observant of what God is doing in other people's lives, I will learn some things, some powerful lessons. I will learn how God thinks. I will learn what God means when God says, this is what I want you to do. Well, why would you ask me to do that? You see, I will understand who he is and what he's like when I begin to understand how God thinks. My friend, listen, you will never understand how God thinks until this word becomes something that you don't just read to say you read through the Bible, but that you begin to absorb. You begin to look between the lines and say, God, what were you saying? What were they feeling? How did you work in Abraham's life, in Moses' life, in David's life, in Daniel's life? How did you work in Paul's life? How did your son operate? He certainly was not striving. Jesus could walk through the most awesome hardship and difficulty and trial in life. And what? There was this overwhelming sense of inner peace and quietness. You know why? Because Jesus was never striving with his Father. He knew him. He says, if you've seen me, you've seen the Father. I'm the Father of one. No strife, no contention, no war, no conflict, no striving. He had an absolute perfect relationship. If I'm going to get to know him, I've got to spend time with him. I've got to find out how he thinks. And then you know what? If I'm going to know him, I've got to be able to tell him how I think. Lord, this is what I'm thinking. This is the way I see it. This is what's going on in my life. I've got to be open and transparent. Then you know what? If I'm going to know him, I've got to be able to listen. Not just tell him what I think. Then I've got to take time to listen to hear him respond to what I think and how I feel. And you say, well, now, God never spoke to me audibly. He doesn't have to. He's greater than that. Don't limit God to speaking audibly. God knows how to speak, listen, straight from his spirit, straight to your spirit, and bypass anything that is audible. He is an infinite God. Be still, he says, and know that I'm God. To know this God is to know, listen, the most important thing I will ever know is to know the God of the Bible. And therefore, listen, if that is the most precious of all knowledge, then I should spend more time learning something about who he is than wasting time. Wasting precious, valuable time. Listen, when you and I die, we're going to leave this world and everything that's in it. Everything I've learned that applies to this world won't make a bit of difference. When we and I stand in the presence of God, everything we have learned about him, everything we have learned in our personal experience with him,

0: You know what? I'd like to spend eternity with this person because I love them so much. Well, I'll tell you something. You're going to spend eternity with God. And this is the time to get to know Him. The truth is, if I'm going to live with peace, if I'm going to live without striving, I am going to have to learn. Who is this God? What is He about in my life? As I think about, for example, the people in the Scriptures, and this is where we learn a lot about God. Think about this for a moment. Think about where you find Moses. You find him in the wilderness. Where did you find Jesus? So often, up in the mountains, talking to the Father. Where did you find the Apostle Paul? In Arabia, alone, listening to God. John on the Isle of Patmos, banished by the Roman Emperor, banished to the Isle of Patmos, alone, to be with God. My friend, listen carefully. I cannot tell you. I can tell you, but I cannot tell you effectively enough. The most important moments in your life and my life. The moments that not only help me to understand who God is and what He's like, but the moments that most quieten my spirit. The moments that can cause all the rush and the hurry and the stress and the distress and the frustrations and the fears and the anxieties that absolutely dwindle into nothing. Are those moments in stillness and quietness and allowing my trust level to reach its pinnacle to be able to say, Father, I lay that down. Thank you, dear God, I don't have to handle that. Thank you that you said you're my refuge, you're my strength. You are my ever-present help in trouble. You are my stronghold. You're the one to whom I can run. You're the rock upon which I stand, absolutely immovable. You're the shield to protect me. You're my deliverer in every single battle of life. You know when you and I'll get our best glimpses of Him? When we get quiet and we get alone with Him and we just say, Father, I want you to show me yourself. And even when you've been through a very difficult storm, when you find yourself in great distress and turmoil, if you want to step out of that quickly, here's what you do. You remind yourself, don't strive against this. Just get still. Rest it in Him. Trust Him to handle this for you. Our omnipotent, omniscient, omnipresent God who says, listen, He is my ever-present help in time of trouble. He will enable me to face this confidently, courageously, victoriously, in such a fashion that I will come out knowing Him better, deeper in my love for Him and my relationship to Him, and with a perfect peace that is absolutely beyond comprehension. Now listen, you and I have two choices in life. One of them is not to get rid of stress and distress in life. Have two choices in life. Either I'm going to strive with the things I have to deal with in life, or I'm going to rest with the Lord. Rest them in His hands. It doesn't make any difference what it is. He can handle it. I am your refuge. I am your rock. I am your horn. I am your deliverer. I am your stronghold. I am your fortress. He can handle it. So the question today is simply this. Which choice will you make? Will you strive with life and do it yourself apart from God? Will you strive with life even though you're a Christian because you don't know Him and won't take time to learn who He is and what He's about? Or will you just rest it with Him and trust Him? Listen, He can handle anything you give Him.
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0: 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Your name may not be David, and you may not be facing Goliath, but if you're a believer, your God is David's God. Here's a moment with Charles Stanley.
5: Well, his faith was what it was all about, because if he had not had the faith to believe that by the experiences that he'd had before, as he says, a bear and a lion that he'd killed, I think facing Goliath would have been a frightening thing. But he faced Goliath with this awesome sense of unwavering faith that he was going to kill him because he was going to glorify God in the process and defend the name of Holy God before all those Philistines. And so I think it was his faith and his experience, and that's the way God operates in all of our lives. He takes our faith, experience, and gifts that he's given us, puts them together, and exercises his purpose and his plan and accomplishes it. And he does that every day through all of us.
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6: Every, all, and everything. This is Ken Ham on a mission to call the church back to the authority of God's Word. Genesis says Noah's flood covered all the high hills and destroyed every land-dwelling creature not on the ark. So why do some people believe it was just a local flood? It's because they've already compromised on the age of the earth. You see, when you reinterpret Genesis to add in millions of years, you've got a big problem with the flood. The supposed long ages come from the rock layers, but if there was a global flood, those rock layers can't be old. So not only do you have to reinterpret the days of Genesis, now you've got to change the flood too. Instead of changing God's word, you know what we need to do? We need to trust it from the very beginning.
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8: October 12th, Light in the Darkness. Have you ever seen a flower growing out of cement? It's an incredible image of resilience. For the little plant to push through its rough, unforgiving surroundings, there must have been even the smallest fracture. Enough light, air, and water found its way through the pavement that a little seed could obtain the nutrients to grow. And the plant followed the crevice out of its realm of darkness up into the world of light. In a similar way, Even the darkest evil that pervades our life has been fractured by the light of Jesus. Today, we will meet Lucille. Satan did all he could to keep Lucille from receiving the light of Jesus. She's here to share with us her true story, beginning with memories of her father, on this Unshackled Daily Devotional.
9: He went to jail for a year, and Mom struggled to eke out a living on the farm. The second time he went to jail, Mom took us kids to her sister while she went off to look for work. Dad got out of jail, came and got us, and hid us in some old shack where Mom couldn't find us. Then he abandoned us. For nearly 2 years, my 12-year-old brother took care of us. Dad finally returned and put us in different homes where I stayed until I was 17. Then my brother found our mom and took me to live with her. Dad had died of alcoholism, and she had married another drunk, so I got married to escape the fighting. My marriage ended in divorce after 9 years. Then I married Jim, another drinker, who had 4 children, one of them a delinquent. But while in juvenile hall, his son heard the gospel and asked us to take him to church, so we did. I went forward the next Sunday and asked Christ to be my Savior. That was nearly 30 years ago. We've had trials that have tested us, and our faith has grown steadily stronger. Even my mother was saved before she died. I'm Lucille Vanderhoven, and Jim and I wouldn't trade knowing the Lord for anything. His grace is sufficient for whatever comes your way. Trust Him with your life.
8: The Apostle Paul says in 2 Corinthians chapter 4, verse 6, "For God, who commanded the light to shine out of darkness, hath shined in our hearts, to give the light of the knowledge of the glory of God in the face of Jesus Christ." Friend, Satan will exercise every trick possible to keep mankind in darkness. He wants to box us in so we can never see the light we so desperately need. But just as Lucille's family discovered, the very things Satan uses against us, God can use to reach us with His truth. Lucille's delinquent son seemed like just another shameful addition to the family's messy existence. But God used the son's rebellion to bring the whole family to salvation. Because no darkness can seal out God's piercing grace. 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
10: Psalm 150. Praise ye the Lord. Praise God in His sanctuary. Praise Him in the firmament of His power. Praise Him for His mighty acts. Praise Him according to His excellent greatness. Praise Him with the sound of the trumpet. Praise Him with the psaltery and harp. Praise Him with the timbrel and dance. Praise Him with stringed instruments and organs. Praise Him upon the loud cymbals. Praise Him upon the high-sounding cymbals. Let everything that hath breath

0: Chapter 15. We then that are strong ought to bear the infirmities of the weak, and not to please ourselves. Let every one of us please his neighbor for his good to edification. For even Christ pleased not himself, but, as it is written, the reproaches of them that reproached thee fell on me. For whatsoever things were written aforetime were written for our learning, that we...
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2: I'm going to speak on a subject this morning that many churches will not speak on. In fact, I was in a church once at where I got saved, and they didn't want to have anything to do with the Holy Spirit. And the Holy Spirit to them was of the devil. And I don't know what Bible they're reading, but that is not what the Bible teaches, and so I'm going to teach that today so that you would know what the Bible says about the Holy Spirit. And that's very important, because the Holy Spirit is the one here on this earth that is promoting the things of God. And I'm going to explain that, so you need to know what the Holy Spirit does, and very simply that he wants you to be involved. Now, the Bible does say that the Holy Spirit is fully God. There's God the Father, God the Son, and God the Holy Spirit. They're all equal, but God the Father takes the lead. Then he sent his Son, and his Son said, I'm going to give you another comforter. I'm going to send you somebody just like me. And so you need to know that the one on the earth, God on the earth today, is the Holy Spirit. The deity of the Holy Spirit is affirmed, and he is declared to be God in the Bible. So if you are not familiar with the Holy Spirit, you need to be so if you're going to serve the Lord. Would you put up Acts 5, verse 1, please? Acts 5 and verse 1. It says very simply, well, you'll see here, that the Holy Spirit's very important. The Holy Spirit is God on the earth today. God the Father and God the Son is in the third heaven and will be there until Jesus comes again. But here's what it says in Acts 5:1. A certain man named Ananias and Sapphira, his wife, sold a possession. Next verse, please. And kept back part of the price, his wife also being privy to it, and brought a certain part, and laid it at the disciples' feet. Now you have to understand that people in that day, that was way back in the Old Testament times, people were selling things they had and giving them to the church so that the church could do what it was supposed to do. Next verse. And Peter said, Ananias, why has Satan filled your heart to lie to the Holy Ghost or Holy Spirit and to keep back part of the price of the land? Now he said, you didn't lie to the Father and not only to the Son, you also lied to the Holy Spirit, because they probably sold it, say, for $100,000 and they only gave $50,000 to the church and claimed they gave it all. And they lied, and that is something that will grieve the Holy Spirit of God. Next verse. While it remained, was it not your own? And after it was sold, was it not in your own power? Why have you conceived this thing in thine heart, and has not lied unto men, but unto God? But in the fact, they lied to the Holy Spirit. That's the point. When Ananias lied to the Holy Spirit, he therefore lied to God, period. Because the Holy Spirit is God. Put up 1 Corinthians 3:16. 1 Corinthians 3:16. You might want to write these scriptures down because they're very important. 1 Corinthians 3:16. Hallelujah. We'll get there. I think. We'll get there. Oh, we got Marshall up there today, as well as Rhonda. Okay, well anyway, every New Testament church is composed of born-again, Spirit-baptized believers. The building is not the church. It is the sanctuary where the church meets. And so God the Holy Spirit indwells, listen to this, each believer in the church. Know ye not that you are the temple of God, and that the Spirit of God dwells in you? That's what 1 Corinthians 3:16 says. And you have to understand, if you are a Christian today, you have the Holy Spirit indwelling you, and I want you to know that that will be forever. It's not just for a short period of time. It was different in the Old Testament, and I'll get to that in a minute. But we're in the New Testament, where when you receive Christ, the Holy Spirit comes, and therefore we have the Holy Spirit in us. I want you to see this. You need to understand that. The Holy Spirit isn't something off far somewhere. The Holy Spirit's in you if you are a Christian forever. Everywhere you go, the Holy Spirit goes with you. Put up 1 Corinthians 6:19. 1 Corinthians 6:19. And I want you to see, your physical body is the temple of God. That's what the Bible says. That's why we have to take care of our bodies, take care of ourselves, because our body is the temple of the Holy Spirit. I'm telling you something that you need to know. What? Know ye not that your body is the temple of the Holy Ghost, our Spirit, which is in you, which you have of God, and you are not your own? Once you receive Christ as your Savior and Lord, and the Holy Spirit comes in, God then, we are here for God. We're not here for ourselves anymore. We're here for God. You need to understand that. And it says so. God the Father, God the Son, God the Holy Spirit, they all are God. And we need to get it. He's everywhere present in God's universe. Psalm 139, verse 7. Psalm 139, verse 7 to 10. Where I'm going to show you here what it says about God. Whither shall I go from your spirit, and whither shall I flee from your presence? You can't if you know the Lord. Next verse. If I ascend up into heaven, thou art there. If I make my bed in hell, behold, thou art there. Next verse. If I take the wings of the morning and dwell in the uttermost parts of the sea. Next verse. Even there shall thy hand lead me, and thy right hand shall hold me. The point that God wants us to know, that he is in charge once we receive Christ as our Savior. We're no longer living for ourselves, and we're no longer living for this earth. We are living for eternity as well as this earth. The Holy Spirit has the power of God. He's not the only God. There's God Jesus Christ and God the Father. Look up Luke 1:35. I want you to see these things in the Bible, because you need, as children of God, to understand this. And here's what it says. And the angel answered and said unto her, the Holy Spirit shall come upon thee, and the power of the highest shall overshadow thee. Therefore also the holy thing which shall be born of thee shall be called, well, that is one, the Son of God. So we have the Son of God there, and then we had God the Father, Now let's go to John 14:26. I know there's a lot of scripture, but I want you to see this in the Bible. The Bible, once again, should be the most important book you have. It should be more important than anything else. You should read it every day. But the Comforter, which is the Holy Spirit or Ghost, whom the Father will send in my name, he will teach you all things. Look at that. The Holy Spirit is the one teaching you today, and I'll explain how that all works in a minute. Bring all things to your remembrance, whatsoever I've said unto you. So the Holy Spirit takes the things of God and makes it real to you. So you need to acknowledge not only God the Father, not only God the Son, but also God the Holy Spirit, or Holy Ghost, as it says in the Bible. Another scripture on that vein is 1 Corinthians 2:10. 1 Corinthians 2:10. I want you to see that the Bible talks about this all the time. But God has revealed them unto us by His Spirit. For the Spirit searches all things, yea, the deep things of God. The Holy Spirit should be important to you, and if it's not, we're going to make it so today. The Holy Spirit is God. Once again, we should desire everything He has for us. The study on the Holy Spirit and His ministry will help you recognize your great need of His Christ, exalting the presence in your life. Put up John 16:14. I want you to see what the Bible says. The Bible is the very Word of God from the third heaven. John 16:14. He will glorify me, for he shall receive of mine and shall show it unto you. Talking about the Holy Spirit here. He's going to show you the things of God. If you understand anything about the things of God, the Holy Spirit brought that to you. The Holy Spirit came to glorify the Lord Jesus Christ in and through every child of God. So the Holy Spirit has a purpose, and we need to recognize that. If He is not exalting Christ in your life, it is because He is grieved. Now, this is very, very interesting. The Bible says we can grieve the Holy Spirit. And when you do, or if you do, you will not receive what God wants you to have. In this life, primarily, I'm talking about. You need to understand this. We need to acknowledge the Holy Spirit every day. He's God. Jesus had His role. He came to save us and bring us into the presence of the Holy Spirit and into the plan of God. God the Father was the author of everything. So we have all three personalities, but one God. Now, if you've lived your Christian life primarily without the Holy Spirit, today is the day to change that. You need to understand. So he shall glorify me, that's God, the Son, Jesus Christ. He shall receive of mine and shall show it unto you. We need the Holy Spirit to show us the things of God. So if you're not acknowledging him, you're losing part of this. Ephesians 4:30. Ephesians 4:30. I want you to write these down and check them during the week. It's so, so important. Grieve not the Holy Spirit of God, whereby you were sealed unto the day of redemption. In other words, the Holy Spirit will never leave you, but you can grieve the Holy Spirit. The Holy Spirit is the one that sealed us, and keeps us in the family of God after you're saved. He is in us. He's not in your brain. He's not in your, really, he's in the area of your stomach, of your body. He comes to live in you. Now listen to this carefully. Forever. But you can grieve the Holy Spirit. In other words, put him in a place in your life where he can't work like he would like to because of what you're doing. So you have to be very careful the way you live. God the Holy Spirit is grieved by sin in the life of the believer. Once you're saved, you're saved. Now, people get all shook about that. I didn't say that. God did. The Bible did. Once you're saved, you're saved. But in this life, you can sin and grieve the Holy Spirit where he can't work like he would like to. So we have to be very careful what type of a lifestyle we live, whether like the old man of the flesh before we were saved, or we put on the lifestyle of the new man. And that's what the Holy Spirit wants us to do. If you don't change when you're saved, you're not saved. Because you will change. John 3:6. I'm going to show you these things. We as believers need to know these things. It's very important what kind of a lifestyle we live. That which is born of the flesh is flesh. That which is born of the Spirit is spirit. There's a difference. There's a difference the way we lived before we were saved and after we are saved. We need to understand that. Paul lists some of the sins that grieve the Holy Spirit in the lives of the believers. That's what Ananias and Sapphira did. They lied about how much money they sold the property for and how much they gave to the church. And when I mean to the church, I mean to the people there and so forth. Now, so here is a list now of some of the sins. I'm going to show them to you in the Bible. We are not to do, just like God said to Adam and Eve, eat of the tree of life, don't eat of the tree of the knowledge of good and evil. They disobeyed him and they fell and grieved God, and they had to leave the garden. And that's why Adam sinned, and you and I are born sinners. I said, you and I are born sinners because of Adam's sin. So let's look at Ephesians 4:22. This is very interesting. God puts things in the Bible to do, and he puts things in the Bible not to do, because he is our Father. That's his responsibility. You are to put off concerning the former conversation the old man, which is corrupt according to the deceitful lust. Don't talk like you did before you were saved. Cussing or whatever you talked about, or talked about worldly stuff, but not about God. That grieves the Spirit. Okay, next verse. And be renewed in the spirit of your mind. You renew the spirit of your mind by reading and studying and speaking and doing the things of God. The word, whatever the word of God says. That's why it's important. If you don't have a good Bible, get one. Not every Bible is perfect, but most of them will give you the truth. So be renewed in the spirit of your mind. Next verse. And that you put on the new man, which after God, or woman, whatever you want to call it, which after God is created in righteousness and true holiness. The only way you're going to get that is through the Word of God. Next verse. Wherefore, putting away lying. Don't lie anymore. regardless. Speak every man truth with his neighbor, for we are members one of another, if you're a Christian. Don't lie any longer. If you did something wrong, admit it. I'm going to show you that in a minute. Ephesians 4:26, next verse. Be angry and sin not. The Bible doesn't say you can't be angry. How many have ever been angry? Everybody raise your hand. Yeah, everybody does. And two hands are raised. But it says be angry and sin not. Now that's the story right there. Let not the sun go down on your wrath. In other words, before you go to bed, what that means, take care of it. Confess the anger, try to get right with whoever you are angry with, and start doing the right thing. Next verse. Neither give place to the devil. That's what anger does. If you maintain it and keep it, and if you've been mad at somebody for what they did, somebody always had somebody that did something wrong to them. I did. And I was angry for a long time before I was saved. But once I got saved, I realized I couldn't do that anymore. So I confessed it, and I forgave them, and so forth. Okay, next verse. Let him that stole steal no more. I told you on Wednesday night, before I was saved, I was in a store, had a bunch of books, and I wanted one book, and I didn't have the money, so I stole it. Yeah, I confess. And so when I got saved, God brought me right back to where I took that book. And he said, you got to get right. So I sent the money for the book to the store owner, who I happened to know. And I told him what I did. And I confessed my sin, paid him for the book. I still had it. And so forth. So here it says, let him that steal no more, but rather let him labor, working with his hands the thing which is good, that he might give to him that needs. Once we become saved, we should give to people in need instead of taking from people what we need, you see. So the point is, you got to get these things right. And you say, well, I never did that. Well, now is the hour. Next verse. Let no corrupt communication proceed out of your mouth. In other words, the Bible says what you say is what you get. Oh, are you listening to me? What you say is what you get. You say, I'm sick, I'll probably be sick forever. Well, that's what you'll have. No, I'm going to sick temporarily. I'm going to get better and do the things of God. Let no corrupt communication, look at this, come out of your mouth, but that which is good to the use of edifying or building up, that it may minister grace to the hearers. Now, you say, well, God knows I'm saved. It doesn't make any difference what I say. Yes, it does. Because that right there, if you let corrupt communication come out of your mouth, you're opening the door to the devil, and he can work things in your life you're not going to like, and the Lord has to let him do it. Because he said, let no corrupt communication come out of your mouth. In other words, the Bible says, you're going to get what you say. Boy, you better be careful. That's all I can say to that. Let's see, that's Ephesians 4:29. I'll see, make sure I don't go over these. So we should search our life and find if there's any sin in words or practice. 1 John 1:9, if we confess our sins, he's faithful and just to forgive us our sins and cleanse us from all unrighteousness. That's if we're a Christian. 1 John 1:9, put that down. It's one of the most important verses in the Bible. Make sure you know where it is. If we confess our sins, He's faithful and just to forgive us our sins and cleanse us from all unrighteousness. But we have to confess it. Okay. So you got to search your life, see if there's anything in it. Call your sins by name, forsake them, that you may be filled with the Holy Spirit of power and joy. Put up Acts 1:8. I want you to see this. This is, it's important we listen to what God says. But you shall receive power after the Holy Spirit has come upon you, and you shall be witnesses unto me, both in Jerusalem, Judea, and Samaria, and the uttermost parts of the earth. And the one for us is the uttermost parts of the earth. Next verse. And when he had spoken these things, while they beheld, he was taken up, a cloud received him out of their sight. He told them this just before he went up into heaven. He said, you be careful now what you say and do. It's different now if you know me. Now, the mystery of the Holy Spirit before Pentecost was different than after the Pentecost when Jesus went up into heaven. That's about approximately 2,000 years ago. Put up Judges 14:5. Judges 14:5. I want you to see this because this is important. And you say, "Well, I don't read." Well, learn to read, because the Bible is an important book. Or have somebody read it to you. Then went Samson down and his father and mother to Timnath, and came to the vineyards of Timnath, and behold, a young lion roared against him. Next verse. And the Spirit of the Lord, look at that, the Holy Spirit of the Lord, came mightily upon him, Samson. He rent him as he would have rent a kid. I mean, he tore this lion up to pieces. And he had nothing in his hand, but he told not the father and mother what he had done. The Holy Spirit did that through him, destroyed that animal. Before his birth, he was chosen by God to be a Nazarite of God. You were chosen of God to be a son and daughter of God. You have to understand, when you're saved, you're in a different family. And so you got to be different. Judges 13, verse 1. Okay, and the children of Israel did evil again in the sight of the Lord. And the Lord delivered them into the hand of the Philistines. Look at this. 40 years. Because they really grieved the Holy Spirit here. Okay, next verse. And there was a certain man of Zorath, the family of the Danites, whose name was Manoah, and his wife was barren and bare not. He couldn't have children. Next verse. The angel of God appeared unto the woman, said unto her, behold, now thou art barren and bearest not, but thou shalt conceive and bear a son. Next verse. Now therefore, beware, I pray you, and drink not wine or strong drink, or eat any unclean thing. Next verse. For lo, thou shalt conceive and bear a son, no razor shall come upon his head, for that child shall be a Nazarite unto God from the womb. He shall begin to deliver Israel out of the hand of the Philistines. Now, how did that all happen? The Holy Spirit did it in her. An angel brought the message, but the Holy Spirit did it. He separated her from the world, for the service of God. He trusted her and revealed to her the secret of his great strength. I want you to see this. This is going to tell you where he got the strength to bear this child. And so Judges 16:16. Well, there it is. Actually, and it came to pass when she pressed him daily with her words and urged him, so that his soul was vexed. And that doesn't sound right. Oh, yeah. That's different. Excuse me. It was what you had before. That's okay. So he trusted Delilah and revealed to her the secret of his great strength. It was Judges 16:16. Now we got it. It came to pass when she pressed him daily with her words and urged him, so that his soul was vexed unto death. Next verse. He told her all of his heart and said unto her, thou hast not come a razor upon your head, for I have been a Nazarite unto God from my mother's womb. If I be shaven, then my strength will go from me, and I shall become weak and be like any other man. In other words, he was to do what God said, and the Holy Spirit would cause him to have the power to do what God wanted. It's the same way with you and I. Go to verse 18. I don't know what verse we're on. Go to the next verse. And when Delilah saw that he had told her all of his heart, he sent and called the lords of the Philistines, saying, come up this once, for he has shown me all of his heart. Then the lords of the Philistines came unto her and brought money in her hand. Next verse. And she made him sleep under her knee, and she called for a man. She called him to shave off 7 locks of his head. She began to afflict him, and strength went from him. This one, well, you know who this was. Next verse. Well, when he did the wrong thing, bad things happened. She said, the Philistines be upon thee, Samson. He spoke out of his sleep and said, I will go out as at other times before and shake myself. And he was not that the Lord had, he didn't know the Lord departed from him. Next verse. Philistines took him, put out his eyes, brought him down to Gaza, bound him with fetters of brass, and he did grind in the prison house. None of that would have happened to him had he not sinned with his mouth. Are you listening? Delilah tempted him to say the wrong things, and finally he did, and because of it, he did all kinds of great things before this, but here at this point, his eyes were put out. He was bound with fetters of brass, and he did grind in the prison house. He was a mess because of what he said out of his mouth, and the Holy Spirit was grieved, and therefore the devil had the right to do what he did. Do you understand? It'll be the same way in yours and mine. You won't lose your salvation, but you could lose your life on this earth if you don't do the right thing. It's just that simple. He lost the victory because he lost the power of the Holy Spirit. In the Old Testament, the Holy Spirit came unto the Lord's servants, but when they continued to disobey God, the Holy Spirit would leave them. Now, he doesn't leave us today, but if we grieve him, he can't operate in the way he wants to. You won't lose your salvation, but you won't be able to do what God wants either. So the Spirit would leave him. 1 Samuel 16:14. We read that, but we'll read it again. 1 Samuel 16:14. But the Philistines, oops, that's not it. 1 Samuel 16:14. All right. But the Spirit of the Lord departed from Saul, and an evil spirit from the Lord troubled him. Why was that spirit able to do it? Because of what he did, you see. So we got to be careful what we do and so forth. The Spirit of the Lord came upon many, but only filled a few. Now we want to be filled with the Holy Spirit. And I'm going to show you how to do that at the end of this message. If you haven't done it, it's important that we do. This is in the Word of God. The ministry of the Holy Spirit on the day of Pentecost and after was different than before. That was started about 2,000 years ago. Jesus went up. He said, I'm going to send you another comforter. And the Holy Spirit came on the day of Pentecost and filled the followers of Christ in that upper room. And then from that point on, they went into the world and did what God wanted them to do because they were filled with the Holy Spirit. This is very important to understand. Acts 2:1, I'm going to take a little time with this because you need to know. God wanted you to be filled with the Spirit after you were saved. And if you haven't done that, you need to do it. And when the day of Pentecost was fully come, they were all with one accord in one place. Next verse. They did what God said. Suddenly there came a sound from heaven as a mighty rushing wind. It filled all the house where they were sitting. Next verse. And there appeared unto them cloven tongues like a fire, and it set on how many of them? Every single one of them. Next verse. They were filled with the Holy Spirit. They had to have this to do what God wanted them to do, and so do we. And begin to speak with other tongues. Look at that. Begin to speak it out with other tongues as the Spirit gave them utterance. And you have to be willing to speak in other tongues. I'll tell you how that worked in just a minute. Okay, next verse. And there were dwelling at Jerusalem Jews, devout men out of every nation under heaven. Next verse. And when they were noised abroad, the multitude came together and were confounded, because every man heard them speak in their own language. Now here's what happened. They were filled with the Holy Spirit, and they were in the upper room. Out in the city, there was people come for the holiday that came from 120 different nations that spoke 120 different languages. There were 120 people in the upper room. The Holy Spirit filled them. Each one of them had one of the languages of the 120, went out and ministered to that nation whose language they had. Now that is wild. But God may not be what God wants you to do, but He wants you to do something, and it won't happen unless you're filled with the Holy Spirit and you are willing to speak in another language you do not know. Now, I know people get all shook about churches that are Holy Spirit churches, they're called. Every church ought to be Holy Spirit filled. Are you listening to me? Every church. Church I was saved in was great on leading people to Christ, but terrible on living the Christian life. All they cared about was you got saved and you lived any way you wanted to. That isn't what the Bible says. The Bible says be filled with the Holy Spirit. I'm going to tell you how to do this before this is over. Hearing God's word is important. Romans 10:17. And now when there was noise abroad, the multitude came together. That's not it. Romans 10:17. So then faith comes by hearing, and hearing by the word of God. Your faith will rise by hearing the word spoken, and also reading the word, I might say. He who has an ear, let him hear what the Spirit says to the churches. You want to know what the Spirit's saying to the churches today? Go on your own to Revelation 2 and 3, chapters 2 and 3. Read that. That's the way the churches are today. Seven different kinds. The Spirit does what He will according to God. John 3:8. John 3:8. I want you to see this. We need to start doing what God wants. The wind blows where it lists, and thou hearest the sound thereof, but you can't tell from where it comes and whether it goes. So is everyone that's born of the Spirit. I also put up Acts 4:13. That was talking about the Holy Spirit. The wind blows where it lives. Okay, and when they saw the boldness of Peter and John, they perceived that they were unlearned and ignorant men. They marveled and they took knowledge of them. They had been with Jesus, and they were filled with the Holy Spirit and preaching and teaching. And these people say, well, these guys are dumb. They haven't even had any schooling. And they didn't have to. They were filled with the Holy Spirit. Are you listening? The tongue was cleansed. And the Holy Spirit will cleanse your tongue. James 3, verse 5. I'm taking a little time today, but because you have to know this. This is in the Bible. It's for us. Hallelujah. James 3, 5. So, even so the tongue is a little member and boasts great things. Behold, how great a manner a little fire kindleth. You got to be careful with your tongue. Next verse. And the tongue is a fire, a world of iniquity. So the tongue among our members, that it defiles the whole body and sets on fire the course of nature, and it sets on fire of hell. Next verse. You got to really be careful what you say. Every kind of beast and birds and serpents and things in the sea is tamed and has been tamed of mankind by their speech. I'm adding. Next verse. But the tongue can no man tame. It is an unruly evil full of deadly poison. Next verse. Man can't tame it, but the Holy Spirit can. James 3, 9. Therefore, therewith bless we God, even the Father, and therefore course we men, which are made after the similitude of God. Next verse. Out of the same mouth proceeds blessing and cursing. That is not to happen for believers. Cursing will grieve the Holy Spirit. Blessing will bless the Holy Spirit. My brethren, these things ought not to be. So, the third supernatural work of the Holy Spirit is for witnessing in power. He is the one that witnesses through you. If you tell somebody about Jesus, it's the Holy Spirit speaking through you. Using your tongue. Acts 1:8. But you shall receive power. I want you to see this. This is important. After the Holy Spirit has come upon you, and you shall be witnesses unto me, both in Jerusalem, Judea, Samaria, and here's for us, particularly the uttermost parts of the earth. Whoever God says witness to, pray to the Holy Spirit and say, witness through me. There were 120 nations in Jerusalem. They were given, these disciples, 120 different languages. Very interesting. The ministry of the Holy Spirit, the Helper, John 14:15. Hallelujah. John, here we are. If you love me, keep my commandments. Next verse. I will pray the Father, he'll give you another comforter, that he may abide with you forever. That's the Holy Spirit. There it is. How long is he going to be with you?
3: Forever.
2: Absolutely. Next verse. Even the Spirit of truth, whom the world cannot receive, because it sees him not, neither knows him, but you know him, for he dwells with you and shall be in you when you receive Christ and you ask him to work through you. The Holy Spirit is the one called alongside. Jesus said, I'll give you another helper. It was the Holy Spirit. John 14, verse 1. John 14 is important. Let not your heart be troubled. Believe in God. Believe also in me. That's the Lord. Next verse. In my Father's house are many mansions, and not so I told you, and I go and prepare before you. Next verse. And if I go and prepare a place for you, I'll come again and receive you unto myself. Where I am, you may be there also. And that also includes the Holy Spirit. The Helper will be with you forever. We saw that already. He doesn't leave you once you receive Him. But you can grieve Him. He will cause you to remember what Jesus said. Put up 2 Peter 1:12. The Holy Spirit will cause you to remember what Jesus said, but you have to read it. 2 Peter 1:12. Therefore, I will not be negligent to put you always in remembrance of these things, though you know them and be established in the present truths. Not only does God want you to be established in the Bible, He wants

of judgment to come. He will guide you into all truth. He will show you things to come. That's the Holy Spirit. He will take the things of Christ and show it to you. They won't teach this in some churches because for some reason they think it's weird to be involved with the Holy Spirit. It's not weird. It's necessary. I'm almost finished. The Holy Spirit is the giver of spiritual gifts. Listen to what I said. The Holy Spirit is the giver of spiritual gifts. 1 Corinthians 12:1. 1 Corinthians 12:1. It's 12:1 to 31, but I'm not going to go through every one of them. But I just want you to know. Now concerning spiritual gifts, brethren, I not have you ignorant. Next verse. You know that you were Gentiles carried away with these dumb idols, even as you were led. Idols were what you did before you were saved. Next verse. Wherefore I give you to understand that no man speaks for the Spirit of God, calls Jesus accursed, and that no man can say that Jesus is Lord but by the Holy Spirit. Next verse. There are now diversities of gifts, but the same Spirit. Now, I'm not going to go through every one of these. But you have to understand, these gifts come from the Holy Spirit. Next verse. And there are different administrations, but the same Lord. Next verse. There are diversities of operation, but the same God. All these are worked by the Holy Spirit. Next verse. But the manifestation of the Spirit is given to every man and woman to profit with all. These spiritual gifts are to profit you. Next verse. For to one is given by the Spirit of God, word wisdom, to another knowledge by the same Spirit. That's the Holy Spirit. Next verse. To another faith by the same Spirit. To another gifts of healing by the same Spirit. Next verse. To another working of miracles. To another prophecy. To another discerning of spirits, to another diverse kinds of tongues, that's praying and speaking in tongues, to another interpretation of tongues. These things are in the Bible. We are to have them. The Holy Spirit will give them to you, and if you don't have them, that are necessary, some people just seem to work miracles, everything they do. That's the Holy Spirit. Some people speak in tongues. That's the Holy Spirit. Some people interpretation of tongues. That's the Holy Spirit. It's all necessary. You need to understand that. So the Apostle Paul would not have us to be ignorant of how the Trinity is involved in giving and using spiritual gifts for the edifying of the church. We are told to earnestly desire the best gifts, especially the gift of prophecy. This is interesting. 1 Corinthians 14:1. You have to understand, you didn't come up with this stuff on your own. If you have it, it came from the Holy Spirit. It says, follow after charity and desire spiritual gifts, but rather that you may prophesy. So you should prophesy. You should ask the Lord, but the Holy Spirit will give it to you. He gives gifts according to His will. The Holy Spirit enables all to perform their ministries in the power of the Holy Spirit under the lordship of the Lord Jesus Christ. God the Father works all in all. Spiritual gifts are given to attract sinners to Christ and to bless the whole body of the Lord Jesus Christ. Put up John 1:22. Almost finished here. I've never taught on this like I'm teaching it on it now, because things are changing in this world. How many would agree with that? And we're going to need this power of the Holy Spirit like never before. So you can't mess around with this stuff. They're given to attract sinners to Christ and to bless the whole body of the Lord Jesus Christ. Then they said unto him, who art thou
that we may give an answer to them that sent us. What say

0: sayest thou of thyself? Next verse. He said, I am the voice of one crying in the wilderness to make straight the way of the Lord. As said the prophet Elias. Next verse. And they were sent, they that were sent were of the Pharisees. Very interesting. Okay, I might put up another one here. Philippians 2:1. This word of God is just so important. If there be therefore any consolation in Christ, of any comfort of love, of any fellowship of the Spirit, that's the Holy Spirit, of any bowels and mercies, next verse, fill ye my joy that you be like-minded, having the same love, being of one accord and one mind. But what I want you to see there, the Holy Spirit was involved in this. There's another one you just write down, don't put it up. Ephesians 2:8-9. Okay, now to finish. The most important thing in the Bible is love. If you can't love other people, even people you don't like, you need to let the Holy Spirit work in your life. Because giving love and receiving love is very important. I said giving love and receiving love. A lot of people won't give love because they haven't received it. The Holy Spirit will give you that love to give to others and otherwise. The Holy Spirit should guide your life. Pray for the work of the Holy Spirit today. I want everybody to bow their head. Close your eyes. If you haven't prayed this before, pray it out loud. Dear Heavenly Father, thank you for saving me and putting me in the body of Christ. Thank you for Jesus Christ who died on the cross in my place and saved me. I ask now not only for the baptism of the Holy Spirit, but for the filling of the Holy Spirit, that I might have the gifts you want me to use. And I thank you for loving me and filling me with the Holy Spirit and the work of tongues. That sounded kind of weak. And for the work of tongues out of my mouth. In Jesus' name, amen. I think one of the reasons that churches there's a lot of churches a lot bigger than this one that are not doing the will of God because they don't receive the Holy Spirit. They got the Holy Spirit, but they don't talk about it. They don't speak it. They don't use the gifts they're given. They're guiding their own life instead of letting the Holy Spirit do it. And that will not work. It's kind of interesting. There's a lot of good things about coming to church. It's being with your brothers and sisters in Christ. It's showing love to God. It's receiving from the Lord in worship and praise and preaching. And it's being with your brothers and sisters in Christ, extremely important. Don't let anything stop you from coming, unless, of course, you can't come because of illness or something. But otherwise, you ought to be in church. If you can be there, because you'll live longer, you'll do more of the works of God, and you will be blessed and loved. In Jesus' name, amen. Let's stand before the Lord.
1: 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Dear Heavenly Father, I'm a sinner and lost, but I believe that the Lord Jesus Christ died on the cross for me, and that he rose from the dead on the third day, and right now I receive the Lord Jesus Christ as my personal Savior and Lord. Thank you, Lord, for saving me. Our phone number is 962-1477. That's 962-1477. 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
3: Too often, religion's just a list of rules. Dad had lots of rules for me, and I never understood why certain things were wrong, but rules were rules. For me, religion was a prison, and rules were the steel bars. Don't go there. Don't do that. Don't say this or that. Now, Dad pulled some strings and got me into Bible college, but they had even more rules. I'd gone to church enough to last a lifetime and wasn't even sure God existed, so I ignored the rules. The school and I finally parted company, and I was on my own, making friends with others who escaped the rules. 10 months after Pearl Harbor, I joined the Air Corps and served in China. I learned to gamble, use profanity, tell dirty jokes and other things Dad banned. Religion had been crammed down my throat. Now I could be like everyone else. I didn't realize I was exchanging one prison for another. After the war, I visited my sister and saw a joy and peace in her that I wanted. I learned that the freedom I sought by ignoring rules was a delusion, but that obeying rules wasn't the answer either. True freedom came when I gave my life over to a person, Jesus Christ. That freedom changed me so much, I eventually returned to Japan to show my former enemies how the love of Christ can set a person free. I'm Art Seeley. If the Son, therefore, shall make you free, ye shall be free indeed.
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4: 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Today, let's step aside from the race for recognition. 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
5: 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The next time he turned on the TV, he heard that same phrase, "When I gave my heart to Jesus," but now he heard the rest of it. "He saved me."
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11: 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Today's Bible teacher is Chuck Missler, connecting the Bible to your life and the world around you. In today's study, Chuck completes his teaching on the book of Zechariah, chapter 2.
12: No,
7: Now, the remainder of this chapter, incidentally, is poetry in two stanzas, verses 6 through 9 and then 10 through 13. And each begins with a command for this and this, and then followed by a command because of or for such and such. And Zechariah now first speaks to the exiles in Babylon, and then he's going to speak to the people of Zion. In other words, they've come, only about 50,000 returned to the land to rebuild the temple. The rest of them, the Jews, stayed in Babylon. They had their medical practice, and they were, you know, trading their securities on the exchange or doing whatever they do, you know, and they were happy. So we let those others go, and the 50,000 went back to rebuild the nation and so forth. And so Zechariah is going to deal with the exiles that have yet to return, and then he's also going to deal with those that are there, whose work then will be symbolic of what's going to happen in the final day of the Lord. So verse 6 says, "Ho, ho," or actually, "Oi, oi," if you really want to be pronounce it closer. And "Flee from the land of the north, saith the Lord, for I have spread you abroad as the four winds of heaven, saith the Lord." So he's calling them from the land of the north, and I realize that our maps, it looks more like Babylon is to the east. But the path to get there is really a northern crescent kind of thing. So you need to understand, it sounds strange to us perhaps, but these enemies are described to the north. What's in view here is Babylon. So this is a direct address to those that are still there. The same command, by the way, you'll find in Jeremiah 50, verse 8, where Jeremiah says, "Move from the midst of Babylon." In Jeremiah 51, verse 6, he says, "Flee from the midst of Babylon." And you'll discover in Revelation 17 and 18, speaking of mystery Babylon, whatever that is, he says, "Come out of her, my people." So there's at least, if nothing else, a parallelism between this call of the literal Jews still residing in literal Babylon to come to where they're supposed to be, and this peculiar call in Revelation 17 and 18, "Come out of her, my people." And many, many scholars, like Dave Hunt's book, "A Woman Rides the Beast," is a must-read for any serious Christian, because it deals with all the reasons why competent analysis causes you to recognize, I think, the Vatican and Rome in Revelation 17 and 18, on the one hand. On the other hand, anyone that studies Isaiah 13 and 14 seriously and Jeremiah 50 and 51 is disturbed because there is yet a destruction of literal Babylon on the banks of the Euphrates in Iraq called for in the Scripture. That's never happened yet. And so, gee, is Babylon in the Scripture literal, or is it symbolic? Both are true. And Zechariah is going to unravel that for us in chapter 5. So we'll leave that for now. Now, an interesting point, by the way, many scholars try to take Zechariah and apply it to the local time at the historic period of that time. But let me ask you a series of questions. If Jeremiah's command had been intended to warn the Israeli residents of Babylon to flee before it fell in 539 BC, as some people hold, why did the prophet Daniel remain there that fateful night? Daniel 9 says he read the book of Jeremiah and knew that the captivity was about over. That's why he went to prayer in Daniel 9. And yet here's Daniel, who knew the Scripture, and if Jeremiah's command to come out of her referred to that day, why wouldn't Daniel, when he's summoned by Belshazzar that fateful night in Daniel 5 and the handwriting's on the wall, why didn't he say, "Excuse me, please, I'm out of here"? Because that's what the Scripture implied he should do, if that's what it was referring to. And obviously, Daniel knew better. What is it referring to? A day yet future. A day yet future. See, something else. In Isaiah chapter 11, verse 11 and 12, you might turn with me to this. In the interest of time, I've been going a little cavalier, but this is so important. I'd like you to join me in Isaiah chapter 11. And I want you to read not only verse 11, it's easy to remember, 11:11, Isaiah 11:11, but also verse 12. "It shall come to pass in that day that the Lord shall set his hand again the second time to recover the remnant of his people who shall be left from Assyria and from Egypt and from Pathros and from Cush and Elam and from Shinar and from Hamath and from the islands or coastlands of the sea. And he shall set up an ensign for the nations and shall assemble the outcasts of Israel and gather together the dispersed of Judah from the four corners of the earth. Interesting. A prophecy of the regathering. But I want you to notice, and maybe underline in your Bible, in verse 11, when he shall set his hand again, when? The second time. What we're experiencing in the days of Haggai and Zechariah is the regathering the first time. Okay? That'll lead into the period of the Hasmoneans, then the Roman Empire, and it'll go through the whole gospel period. We finally get to AD 70, when the Romans destroyed Jerusalem and scattered them throughout the world, the so-called diaspora, which has continued until the end of the 19th century. In the early 1900s, it began, the first to trickle. Then the reestablishment of the state of Israel in 1948. And on it goes. What does it say? When I regather them the second time, that's what's going on in our lives. Boy, what an exciting thing. Verse 7, deliver thyself, O Zion, that dwellest with the daughter of Babylon. In other words, you guys that are still there in Babylon, the daughter of Jerusalem or the people in Jerusalem, the daughter of Babylon, the people in Babylon. Come out of her, you guys. Get out of there while you can. And this is obviously referring to an eschatological event in the future. And it's involved in the final scenes of history, just before the second coming. Revelation 17 and 18 deal with it, and we're going to talk a lot about that when we get to Zechariah chapter 5. So let's move on. Verse 8, thus saith the Lord of hosts, after the glory hath he sent me unto the nations which spoiled you. For he that toucheth you toucheth the apple of his eye. Oh, what a neat phrase. Think of being called the apple in the eye of the creator of the universe. I mean, that's wild. There's a phrase here that bothers a lot of scholars. Thus saith the Lord of hosts, after the glory hath he sent me. He is going to send the Messiah, not the prophet Zechariah, the Messiah, to visit the nations and who have plundered his people. And we find this described in Matthew 25, verses 31 to 46. Now the one that sent in verses 8 and the following verse 9 can only be the Messiah. This is an end time thing. Now people are, it says, the Lord hath sent me. And this is disturbing, except not if you understand the Trinity. See, this is one of these Old Testament allusions. The Lord hath sent me, but it's the Lord talking, the second person of the Trinity. And as an exercise, if you have not done it, I would like to give you an assignment. And by the way, those of you that really want to get into this, we do have a briefing package called The Trinity, which we try to deal with the Trinity, especially as it's revealed in the Old Testament and all of that. But the point is, if you take Psalm 2 sometime when you're home, take the second Psalm and try to diagram it. And you'll discover, if you study Psalm 2 carefully, that it is a discussion between three people. It will only make sense to you when you discover for yourself that's the Father, Son, and Holy Spirit reading it. We can squeeze it in. Turn with me to Psalm 2. Why do the nations rage and the peoples imagine a vain thing? The kings of the earth set themselves and the rulers take counsel together against who? Against the Lord and against his anointed, saying, now the next speakers are the nations. Let us break their bands asunder and cast away their cords from us. He who sitteth in the heavens shall laugh. The Lord shall have them in derision. Then shall he speak unto them in his wrath. Oh boy. The wrath of the leader of the universe. That's kind of exciting. In his wrath. And vex them in his great displeasure. Yet have I set my king upon my holy hill of Zion. I will declare the decree. The Lord had said unto me, thou art my son. This day have I begotten thee. That's speaking of the incarnation. And he says that several times, doesn't he, in the gospel period. At the baptism, at the transfiguration, you remember. Ask of me, and I shall give thee the nations for thine inheritance, and the uttermost parts of the earth for thy possession. Thou shalt break them with a rod of iron. Thou shalt dash them in pieces like a potter's vessel. Now we get some advice. Be wise now, therefore, ye kings. Be instructed, O ye judges of the earth. Serve the Lord with fear and rejoice with trembling. Kiss the Son, lest he be angry, and ye perish from the way when his wrath is kindled but a little. Blessed are all they that put their trust in him. Interesting psalm. When you get some time, take it down. Try to figure out when's the Holy Spirit speaking, when is the Father speaking, when is the Son speaking. Lay it out for yourself. It's a very interesting exercise. Let us move on. He uses this expression, back to verse 8 in Zechariah, the apple of his eye. And that's a phrase that should be familiar in your ear if you remember in Deuteronomy 32, verse 10, and also in Psalm 17, verse 8, and Proverbs 7, verse 2. This idea that Israel is the apple of his eye is not an unfamiliar sound, except there's something very strange here, because the usual word for the eye is chion, which really means the pupil of the eye. Which, in other words, the pupil of the eye is like the gateway to the eye. And the word here is different, though, than the one that's usually used. Zechariah used the word baba, a word that occurs only once in the Hebrew Bible. But baba appears to be a cognate of Babylon, which the Akkadian logographic writing associates with a gate in the presence of deity, is the way the Akkadians use the term. What seems to be hidden here is a interesting pun, because Zechariah is, or God, is using the gate of the eye as an ironic pun on the pride of Babylon, which called herself the gateway to the gods. So hidden in the Hebrew, there's a, see, we miss a lot in the translation, and that's just a suggestion. But verse 9, for behold, I will shake my hand upon them, and they shall be a spoil to their servants, and ye shall know that the Lord of hosts hath sent me. Now, the shaking of the hand, of course, is a threatening gesture. Anybody that's taken a cab in New York understands the gesture. Lord Isaiah 11:15, for example. Then we have this familiar phrase. If you read Ezekiel, you hear this a lot. They shall know that I am the Lord. And that's Ezekiel's watchword, among other places, in Ezekiel 38 and 39. Verse 10. Sing and rejoice, O daughter of Zion, for lo, I am come, and I will dwell in the midst of thee, saith the Lord. He will dwell in the midst of us. That's interesting. The rock of Behistun, I should say, is at the border of Persia. It records two great rebellions of Babylon against the Persian Empire twice. And it was seized twice, each time during Darius's reign. The first time was about the time of Zechariah's ministry, and the second time about 6 years later. And it's kind of interesting to understand the times, because Babylon was subject to Persia but tried to rebel twice. In the fourth year of Darius, the Babylonians, after much plotting, revolted and shut themselves up in the city, ready for a long siege. They were prepared for a really long siege. A guy by the name of Zopyrus, which was Darius's friend and one of his generals, cut off his own ears and his nose, and by going to the city and pretending that Darius had done this, that Darius had mutilated in this way, he gained their confidence and entrance to the city. And by his craft, of course, the gate was opened to the Persians, and when the city was mastered, thousands of Babylonian nobles were crucified. Crucifixion was invented by the Persians and, of course, adopted and elaborated by the Romans later. Now, some of these things I mentioned as historical interest, but I don't believe that these are really fulfillments of the various aspects in the passage, because they may have been a preliminary fulfillment, but I really believe the literal fulfillment will be in the reign of the Messiah as we go on. And the prophet seems to move continually from the near present to the far future. And it's interesting that the scripture always views the events in the national life of Israel simply as links in a chain working towards the grand finale. And all previous events in Israel's history, including ones that are leading to the climax that we believe is close on our threshold. It's interesting to me that this is another one of these innumerable examples in the scripture which support what's called the premillennial view, a literal reign of Christ on the earth through Israel. And this was the prevailing view during the first four centuries of the early church. And the premillennial view goes far beyond the present amillennial criticisms. God will conclude history as he promised throughout the Old and New Testament. He made promises to Abraham, Isaac, and Jacob, and they are going to be fulfilled. He is going to bring Israel back in the land. He will personally end up residing in the land, and he will be their king and sovereign. And that's a bizarre idea to many churchgoers because they have not really been instructed on God's plan from beginning to end. Now, four promises are going to be built in the following verses. The first one is, "Behold, I am coming, and I will dwell in your midst." That's just heaven. Verse 11 goes on, "And many nations shall be joined to the Lord in that day, and shall be my people, and I will dwell in the midst of thee, for thou shalt know that the Lord of hosts hath sent me unto thee." So the second promise of the four, "Many nations shall be joined to the Lord in that day, and they shall become my people." And by the word joined is the same Hebrew word from which the word Levi comes from, which can mean joined. And of course, the term "my people" was generally reserved for Israel, but now includes the Goyim, the Gentiles. And they will be joined by faith to form a new people of God. Isaiah 19, verse 25, uses the same term as used here for Egypt, meaning the converts, when it's converted Egypt. Now, you may recall, I think it's important enough, I want you to come with me. There was a big debate in the period of Acts about what Gentiles had to do to be saved. You may recall that Paul and Peter found Gentiles being converted, and there were some that said the only way you could become a Christian was to become a Jew first and then convert, because that's what they were used to. That was the old way. And, of course, there's a big debate. It goes on for 20 years until finally there's a council in Jerusalem in Acts 15. And you want to study that very carefully, more than we have time for now. But turn to me to Acts 15, because there's some insights there that I think are very, very often overlooked in the debate that continued. Because the primary discussion, of course, is, gee, what does a Gentile have to do to become saved? Does he come under the law? Does he, in effect, have to become a Jew? And both Peter and Paul argue, no, that's not so. And I won't go through all of that. But when you get to verse 13, it says, after they had held their peace, James, that's the brother of Christ, who was the elder at that time he answered, "Men and brethren, hearken unto me. Simeon hath declared how God first visit the nations to take them a people for his name, take out of the people for his name, and to this agree the words of the prophets, as it is written." And here, James quotes Amos chapter 9. "After this I will return and build again the tabernacle of David, which has fallen down. I will build again its ruins that I will set up, that the residue of men might seek after the Lord, and all the nations upon whom my name is called, saith the Lord of Lord, who doeth these things, known unto God are all his works from the beginning of the age." Now the point is, he here in the New Testament confirms these expectations from the old that God is going to set up a kingdom in Jerusalem. But here's the interesting point. There are really two issues that were bothering him that you have to think about to realize. There were two issues. One issue is, what does a Gentile have to do to become saved? And that's dealt with. It goes on in this chapter and deals with that very clearly. But the other thing that's lurking behind that question, and think about if you're a Jew. Here you spent thousands of years going through the law and all this, now the Messiah comes, and these people can become people of God without going through the law and the Torah. The question that's in their mind is, what's to become of Israel? You see? And you need to understand that's the other issue that James is dealing with. And that's why he's answering, "Simeon hath declared how God first did visit the nations to take out of them a people for his name." Who's that? You and me. "And to this agree the words of the prophets is written, after this I will return and build again the tabernacle of David," etc., etc., etc. Do you understand? This is one of those places in the scripture that highlights the fact that God deals with the church and with Israel mutually exclusively. God is going to once again deal with Israel and fulfill all his commitments when the church is complete and out of here. That's a view you should not accept. It's a view you should challenge with your own study, but I suggest it as a possibility for you to do this. And I believe that the Israel's blindness will be removed, and all this will happen after the rapture, and my authority for this includes Romans 11, verse 25 and 26. Now, the third time the mention of this dwelling among his people, the word Shekinah is the root from which Shekinah comes. No man can miss the tabernacling that occurred in John chapter 1, verse 14. But this reference is really to the second coming. And what has begun will, of course, be consummated at the appearing of his glory. And so let's move on, verse 12. And the Lord shall inherit Judah his portion in the holy land and shall choose Jerusalem again. Now this is the third of the four promises. The Lord will take possession of Judah as his inheritance in the holy land and will again choose Jerusalem. Now, it's interesting. This is the only place in the Bible that the word holy land appears. We use that term so loosely. We're going to go to the Holy Land next month. Yeah, that's right. This is the only place it appears. It does appear in the Apocrypha a couple of places, but I won't get into all that here. But this is more accurately a millennial epithet. It's reserved for a time when the Lord will say, I will remove the iniquity in that land in a single day. And Zechariah is going to deal that in the next chapter that we'll study next week. It says, I'm going to choose, again, Jerusalem. Not Joseph or Ephraim, by the way, but Judah. And certainly God is not finished with the city that he chose 3,000 years ago for the throne of David. And you can read Isaiah chapter 2. First few verses really hit that hard. We see Jerusalem in the news every day. Let's remember that God chose Jerusalem. And I don't think God is one that unchooses something. I think he knew what he was doing and has a destiny. He's going to manifest to the world the immutable character of his word and his original choice when Israel is renewed, restored, and resettled. There will never be peace on the planet Earth until there's peace in Jerusalem. And let's verse 13. He continues, be silent, O flesh, before the Lord, for he is raised up out of his holy habitation. Or to put it in sort of a paraphrase, hush, the lion is waking from his lair. Let the foes of Israel beware. He's going to leave his heavenly temple, as Habakkuk 2 and Psalm 68 and Jeremiah 25, Deuteronomy 26 highlight, and he's coming to the earth. So the fourth promise, of course, is one of worldwide judgment at the second coming. The silence of God will be broken when the Lamb receives the seven-sealed book in Revelation chapter 5. And one of my favorite bumper stickers is, Beware the Lamb. You know, the average person looks at it, what are you talking about? Beware the Lamb, huh? You better, okay. So here's the hope of Israel and the church. Say unto the cities of Judah, Behold your God. All of you know that Isaiah was written by Handel. You know that, yeah, okay. What a day that's going to be. First, the Lord will return. The Gentiles will come to know the Lord. Jerusalem will be rebuilt and become a new world center, if you'll excuse the expression. The world judgment from God will show that right cannot forever be denied. And that the Lord will be king and truth will be the normal way of life, not the exception. Babylon also will be judged and Israel be restored. And boy, great indeed will be the day of the Lord. And so ends chapter 2. Next we'll take chapter 3, which will deal with Joshua and the accuser. Let's bow our hearts. Father, we do praise you. Because Father, you're the only reason we're here. And we thank you that you have drawn us together this night to receive your word. We pray, Father, that you would open our hearts and lives to your word. And Father, as we go forth, we pray that you would make us ever more conscious that you mean what you say and say what you mean. And we thank you, Father, that despite all the troubles that beset us and all the turmoil that's on the horizon and how the nations rage, we thank you, Father, that ultimately you are in control. And we thank you, Father, that you know your own. We thank you, Father, that you have provided for each of us a redemption in Jesus Christ. And Father, we pray that you would also illuminate for each of us the reality of these days. Help us to understand your perspective of these days. Help us to understand, Father, the imminency of the return of our Lord and Savior. And Father, help us to turn that expectancy into a sense of urgency to redeem the time. We thank you, Father, that you have tarried, for had you come years ago, there are many among us that would not be in your kingdom. We thank you, Father, that you have tarried that we might be included in this incredible destiny that you've prepared for us. And yet, Father, we would ask that you would help us be sensitive to, you'd equip us, you would give us a sense of urgency to those whom we love. help us to understand and help us to communicate that incredible destiny that you have available to us just for the asking. We do indeed pray, Father, that you would forgive our sins. For, Father, the ways that we contrive to grieve you are more than we can number. And we confess that before you, for we are but dust. But we thank you, Father, that you have provided a Savior and a Lord for us. We pray, Father, that you would use your word and the ministry of your Holy Spirit to help us to better prioritize our efforts in the days that remain. We pray, Father, that you might just help each of us to grow in grace and the knowledge of our Lord and Savior. As we commit ourselves this night into your hands, in the name of Yeshua, our Lord, our Savior, our Redeemer, our King, in whose name we do pray. Amen.
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1: 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And we thank you so much for listening. We have a lot of plans for this new rest of this year and a new year coming. So pray for us and listen to us. And we appreciate it. Thank you very much. Amen and amen. Hallelujah.
8: If you've ever had the desire to race cars to feel the rush and excitement of high speeds and near collisions, then don't miss the next drama in the Unshackled series. You'll hear the true story of a man who loved to race in spite of the danger. How he got into racing is a story in itself. Why he got out is even better. Tell your friends to be sure to hear the next Unshackled. How do you do? Most of us would rather watch a car race than participate, but not the man in this story. He lived for the excitement of the parade lap, the flag dropping, the clay and asphalt track turning at breakneck speed under his car. Despite the danger, he raced to win and still does, though not with cars. He's in a different race ever since his heart and mind and life were unshackled.

0: wanted to do that.
1: Race cars? You're crazy, Mickey.
0: Well, it looks like a real blast. Look, there's nobody guarding the entrance. I can sneak right in.
1: You better get yourself a hot car first with a good engine.
0: Oh, what do you mean? This baby can fly.
1: Like an elephant.
0: Oh, watch me. I'm going to do it.
1: Mickey, don't. What if you crash?
0: I won't crash.
1: You don't even have safety belts. Mickey, let me out.
0: Oh, too late for that. Hang on, buddy. We're coming.
2: 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True life stories that proclaim the good news, dramatized and produced in Chicago by Pacific Garden Mission. People living on the streets get very little rest. Days are spent searching for food and being told to move on. Nights are spent trying to keep warm and safe. How much rest can you get sleeping under a bridge or out in the open night, fearing for your life? Well, that's why Pacific Garden Mission keeps the doors open 24 hours a day, 365 days a year, offering refuge to the homeless. Each one is greeted with kindness and love. Each one is given a meal, fresh clothing, and a clean bunk, and all without charge. New life begins for many at the old lighthouse, where pastors and counselors lead them to a way they've never been, into freedom from the past, and into a future full of hope and joy with the one who says, "Come unto me, all ye that labor and are heavy laden, and I will give you rest." And now for broadcast around the earth, here's program number 2504 in the series Unshackled, the program that makes you face yourself and think. You don't have to be fearless to race cars, risking injury or sudden death for that adrenaline rush. The man in our story wasn't fearless, but he plunged ahead driven by an unknown desire. That need has been fulfilled. And this is the story of how he reached that point, the true story of Mickey Carter, right now on Unshackled.
0: Let me say right off the bat that I knew God was real by the time I started school, even though my family never went to church. Walking to school, I had to cross a creek. And seeing the beauty of nature, the water, the rocks, and the trees, I said, "God, I believe in you." I knew someone had created those awesome works, and that conviction never left me. Neither did my ornery nature, which erupted right after we moved from Georgia to Florida.
3: Don't slam the door so hard, Mickey.
0: I'm mad. I want to move back to Georgia.
3: Why?
0: Because the kids all made fun of me today. That's why. They called me a hick from the sticks.
3: Why would they do that?
0: It's my overalls and this shirt. Nobody wears overalls to school down here.
3: Mickey, honey, I'm sorry, but it's all we can afford right now.
0: I gotta wear something different, Mom. Even the teachers laugh.
3: Well, now that's wrong. Your clothes are clean and neat, and they have no right to make fun of you.
0: I'll leave my cap at home tomorrow, and they better not laugh. Eventually, I fit in at school. While at home, I was like any other kid and tried my mother's patience. Just before I was 12, she said, "Okay, your sins are on me now, but after you're 12, they're on you." Scared the liver out of me. The day I turned 12, I worked hard at being good but failed and knew I was in trouble with God from then on. My grandmother lived with us, and it didn't help that she was always reading the Bible. One Sunday night when I was about 14, I was downtown sitting outside the big hotel.
1: "Come on, Mickey, hop in."
0: "Whoa.
4: Hey, Mickey.
0: Wow. I've never seen a car this new. Where'd you get it?"
1: "My dad just bought it, brand new."
0: "And he let you drive it?"
1: "I told him I was going to church."
0: "Come on, we're going to have a blast."
1: "Well, we've been to Winter Haven. Where else can we go now?"
0: "How much longer can you stay out?"
1: "Well, church is half over."
0: "How about the old road to Florida?"
1: "Hey, yeah, that has some neat curves on it."
0: "This baby can really go."
1: "Hey, how fast have you taken that turn up ahead?"
0: "Oh, about 65.
1: "I'll do better than that."
0: "Okay, here we go. Yeah.
2: Oh.
0: There were 7 boys in that car, or what was left of it, and there wasn't a sound. Just darkness. I lay there and thought I was dead, and the fires of hell would erupt any minute. Kept thinking, it's too late now. Expected the devil to appear. Instead, a man looked through the window at us and said, are you all dead?
5: Hey, we gotta stop him. He's going crazy. Come on.
1: He'll kill me. Dad'll kill me.
5: No. You can't run away, Jack.
1: I got to. He'll kill me. How could I be so stupid?
5: Now, calm down. Where can you go? You gotta go home and face the music.
1: You don't understand. It's Dad's new car.
5: I
1: don't even think he paid insurance on it. He paid cash.
5: All right. Yeah, but nobody was hurt bad. We all alive. Now, take it easy.
1: I might as well be dead. He's gonna kill me.
0: I've learned a lesson. I'm never going to drive fast like that. I'm going to toe the line from now on. Well, we made all kinds of promises to each other, none of which we kept. As I got older, I skipped school and got in trouble with the law for traffic violations. By the time I was in the 11th grade, I wouldn't even answer the door at home. I'd have my younger brother open the door while I waited to run out the back. One of my friends even went to prison. Tried to keep Mom and Dad from knowing how bad I was.
3: Come on in this store, Mickey. Let's see if we can find you a suit for the prom.
0: I don't need a new suit, Mom.
3: Sure you do. You've never had one, so it's about time.
0: We can't afford it.
3: I want you to feel proud, Mickey. We're proud of you. And you're not going to the prom looking like a hayseed. Now try this one on.
0: But, Mom!
3: It's not that expensive. We can afford a suit for you, and that's final.
0: I longed to tell her that I might not even be around for the prom, that I had been expelled for a few days. But I kept silent in my misery, wishing I could run the clock back and start over with a clean slate. There was no way. So I carried on and managed to do better my senior year. Sometime after graduation, I drove to the racetrack with a buddy, and that's when I muscled in on the race. Didn't bother to pay the entrance fee, just put my car in gear and took off down the track.
1: Whoa! Mickey, look out!
5: Oh, man, this is wild!
1: Hey, you almost hit that guy!
0: That's part of the fun!
1: you're crazy, man, crazy!
0: I'm having a ball!
1: Hey, you better get off the track. Man. Hey, that guy looks really mad. He's stopping.
0: Oh, he's just getting out of my way. This is more fun than bumper cars.
1: Maybe for you.
0: Oh, all right, I'll pull over.
1: Here he comes, and he does not look happy.
6: Son? You're gonna be a race driver, somebody's gotta teach you the lesson you won't forget. I'll show you how.
1: You can have my seat. I've had enough.
0: Well, that guy taught me about driving, told me I caught on good, and racing got in my blood. I didn't have much money, but I fixed up an old car and got ready to enter my first race, properly this time.
1: All right. Hey, that's a football helmet, Mickey, not a racing one.
0: That's the best I could do. Got it at the gym.
1: Man, better than nothing, I guess. You ready?
0: Yeah.
1: Are you nervous?
0: Nah.
1: Well, what do you got for a safety belt?
0: This rope. Help me tie it.
1: Hold still.
0: Now, tie it good.
1: Now, what happens if you get in trouble?
0: I'm not going to get in trouble.
1: Yeah, but what if you do?
0: Well, I got a knife in the glove compartment. I just cut the rope.
1: Man, am I glad I'm not going along on this ride.
0: Whoever says they're not afraid is not telling the truth. But once the flag dropped, I drove as if I were invincible, night after night at high speed, dodging in and out, looking for a way to win. I rose in the point standings and gained a sponsor and better cars, faster. There were accidents, and with the flash of fire came the flash of fear. But fear got shoved in the trunk of my mind until one night there came the inevitable, unforgettable wreck.
7: Get you out of there, buddy. Oh, hang on.
1: Oh, what is it?
7: Oh, man. He's pinned like a fish. The God ray skewered him right through the door.
1: There's no way he can live through that.
7: I've never seen anything like it.
1: Hey, somebody get a blowtorch. We got to cut
8: get
1: the metal off.
8: Get a blowtorch over here.
7: I saw I wasn't taking the corners real good, but this.
1: Talk about a freak accident.
7: Get that blowtorch fast.
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0: I pulled my car to a stop and helped with the rescue efforts. This man, who had mortgaged his house to build a racing car, now gripped the steering wheel in agony. And all the while, as we worked to get him free, as we cut the metal and slid him off, leaving a trail of blood, I kept thinking, what if it was me? What if it was me? Well, he died shortly after we pulled him out, and I kept thinking, where would you go if it was you? I thought about God that night, but the next week when the race started, I was at the wheel again. Racing was in my blood, and I knew Grandma didn't like it, but she just kept on reading her Bible.
3: If a man abide not in me, he is cast forth as a branch and is withered. And men gather them and cast them into the fire, and they are burned.
1: So long, Grandma!
3: Are you going out racing again, Mickey?
1: I sure am.
3: Son, what you're doing is wrong.
1: Grandma, I don't want to hear it. Racing is perfectly legal.
3: You're going to get killed out there. You're going to die and go to hell, and I'm trying to prevent it.
1: It's my life, and I'll live it the way I want.
3: There is a way which seemeth right unto a man, but the end thereof are the ways of death. Proverbs chapter 14.
1: Don't you read that book to me. I don't believe in that book.
3: This is the word of God.
1: It's a man who wrote that book, and I'm not going to listen to it.
3: He that finds his life shall lose it, and he that loses his life for my sake shall find it.
0: I didn't want to think about God because I thought he had it in for me. But Grandma was always there by the door when I left, reading the Bible out loud. Then a good friend of mine died of a heart attack, and I went to his funeral. I had never been to church before. Didn't know what the preacher was talking about when he said, except a man receive Jesus Christ as his personal Savior, he can't go to heaven. Not long after that, I won a race in Orlando and was forced to think about God again.
9: Hey, here comes Mickey to pick up his winnings.
1: Oh, yeah.
7: You did all right by yourself in that, Mickey.
0: Oh, yeah. I'd rather have money than a trophy, but you take what you can get.
9: Hey, don't feel guilty about it either, like that bozo.
0: What bozo?
7: Oh, yeah.
0: What's so funny?
7: Go take a look at that letter on the bulletin board.
9: Yeah? Some guy's been slipping under the fence at the track, getting in free, and he started feeling guilty. So he sent the money he owed. Read what he said.
0: Well, since I have accepted Jesus Christ as my personal Savior, I'm trying to pay everybody back. There was that phrase again, personal Savior. They laughed and joked, but I stood there and wondered, what power in the world would make somebody do that? As a kid, I had crawled under fences and done even worse things, but I never wanted to repay anyone. All the way home that night, I thought about it, and the next day, too. Someday, I would have to turn over a new leaf, but how?
9: You gotta be kidding, Mickey. You went to church once?
0: Well, hard to believe, isn't it? Her dad sang in the choir, so I figured I'd make some points with him.
9: Hey, did the church fall down?
0: No, but I sat in the last pew just in case.
9: Religion is a waste of time.
0: Well, I didn't understand anything he said. I'm never going back, I'll tell you that.
9: By the way, Mickey, have you met the two new girls that moved in the old Palmer house?
0: No.
9: They're beauties. I'm talking first class.
0: Well, have you dated them?
9: They won't date.
0: Why not?
9: They're Christians. They won't go to the movies or anything. I tried to date Sonia, but she wouldn't go out with me.
0: She'll go out with me.
9: No, she won't.
0: Oh, yeah, she will.
9: Here's a dime, and there's a payphone over there. Go call.
0: Oh, it's 10 o'clock at night.
9: Call anyway.

0: This is Mickey Carter. Now, maybe you heard of me.
1: Oh, yes, I've heard of you. You're the race car driver.
0: That's right. You're new in town. I'd like to show you around. How about a date?
1: The only place I'll go with you is to church.
0: Church? The roof will fall in if I go in a church building. I can't go to church.
1: Well, that's too bad, Mickey, because that's the only place I'll go with you.
0: Listen, I don't drink. Race car drivers don't dare drink.
1: Well, then you won't mind going to church with me.
0: Everybody in town knows about my meanness. That's why I can't go to church.
1: Well, there's a church in Winter Haven. They might not know you over there.
0: Well, okay, it's a long drive, but I'm game.
1: Pick me up at 6:00.
2: What happened?
0: Nothing to it. I got a date. Naturally, I didn't tell my friend we were going to church. Didn't dare. I went to Sunday evening service with her and didn't like the preacher at all. He seemed to have me pegged. He even pointed his finger at me a few times. When it was over, I couldn't get out the door fast enough.
3: Well, what did you think of it?
0: Who gave him the right to talk to people like that, huh? I'd like to meet him in a dark alley sometime.
3: Why, Mickey, what a thing to say.
0: Who is he to judge and say most people are wasting their lives?
3: But it's true. Most people chase after things that don't last. Jesus said, "What shall it profit a man if he shall gain the whole world and lose his own soul?"
0: Did you tell him I was coming?
3: No.
0: Let's stop for a drink at the drive-in.
3: I'm sorry, Mickey, but I have to go straight home.

0: that was good preaching tonight.
1: I think he's a hypocrite. What right does he have to say we're all sinners?
0: Well, that's what God says in the Bible, Mickey. For all have sinned and come short of the glory of God.
1: I've known some good people who don't lie or cheat or steal.
0: God says there is none righteous. Besides, if you don't know God, if you don't believe that Christ died for your sins, then you have rejected God's sacrifice for your sins. And that's the worst sin of all.
1: You really believe that, don't you?
0: With all my heart. Mickey, Christ died for us. How can you ignore something like that? Would you ignore and mock some man or woman who laid down their lives for you?
1: Oh, no.
0: Well, Christ died for you. Romans chapter 5, verse 8 says, "But God commendeth his love toward us, in that while we were yet sinners, Christ died for us." He loved us that much, and I love him too, because he first loved us.
1: If I believe what you folks believe, I would tell everybody. I wouldn't be ashamed.
0: You mean, if you believe what I believe, you wouldn't be ashamed to openly confess it?
1: No, it wouldn't bother me one bit to admit the truth if I believed it. We no longer sat in the back pew. We moved up a few rows. And one Sunday night, the pastor began to make sense.
2: Do you know what the heart of the gospel is? God hates sin, but he loves you so much that he sent Jesus to die in your place on the cross for your sins. When you believe that in your heart, then you are born again. You see, God looks into the heart and he knows whether or not you believe. And the moment you do believe and confess openly that Jesus died for your sins, God puts his spirit in you. And that's what the new birth is all about, a new beginning. You start over, this time with God to help you live the way he wants you to live. John chapter 3, verse 17 says, "For God sent not his Son into the world to condemn the world, but that the world through him might be saved."
1: As I sat there listening, I had a change of attitude. The gospel became personal to me. I saw that God loved me, that Christ died for my sins. But there was something missing, something else I wanted to hear. The preacher gave an invitation to come forward and accept Jesus as Savior, but I didn't move until the service was over. Then my girlfriend was forgotten as I ran back to be the first person to shake his hand.
2: How are you tonight, Mickey?
1: Great. I believe what you preached tonight, Pastor.
2: Are you telling me you would like to receive Jesus Christ as your personal Savior?
1: That's it. That's the word. That's what I want to do.
2: If you really mean it, you go home and read Romans chapter 10, verses 9 and 10. And then you come back Wednesday night. When I give the invitation, you walk down the aisle openly, okay?
1: Well, what does Romans chapter 10 say?
2: Oh, a whole lot. But verses 9 and 10 say this. That if thou shalt confess with thy mouth the Lord Jesus, and shalt believe in thine heart that God hath raised him from the dead, thou shalt be saved. For with the heart man believeth unto righteousness, and with the mouth confession is made unto salvation.
1: I came back Wednesday night, stood in the back, and sang the invitation song. When it came time to walk down the aisle, I thought about my pride and people laughing at me. And then the Holy Spirit spoke to my heart, reminding me that I had bragged, how I wouldn't be ashamed to confess if I believed. And I believed. So I headed down the aisle and gave my life to Christ.
0: Oh, I'm really thrilled with your decision, Mickey.
1: I'm still amazed. You have no idea how much resistance I felt.
0: Oh, I know. That's just Satan trying to discourage you. But God says, greater is he that is in you than he that is in the world.
1: All those people came up to me afterward and said they were praying for me. Blew me away. They didn't even know me.
0: They knew you were lost. That's all that mattered.
1: I'm not anymore.
0: Start reading your Bible, Mickey.
1: Wait till I tell Grandma. She's been after me for years. Every time I'd leave the house, she'd sit by the door reading that Bible of hers out loud so I'd hear. Used to make me so mad.
0: She did the right thing. God's word does not

0: void.
1: What does that mean?
0: It means his word accomplishes whatever he wants when he sends it out for someone to hear. And what he wants is repentance.
1: Oh, he's really awesome, isn't he? I've always known that. I just never knew how much he loved us. God convicted me to quit racing cars, and less than a year later, Sonia and I were married. I served in the church in every capacity, Sunday school teacher, deacon, and youth leader, but I felt burdened to do more. One night, I went out under the stars to feed my dog, and God spoke to my heart again. That's a good doggy. Here's some food for you. You really depend on me, don't you? Well, that's okay, boy. I depend on God the same way. He provides everything I need. Jesus said, "If you love me, feed my sheep." I love you, Lord. If you want me to feed your sheep, the bread of life, I will. Well, I better go tell Sonia God has called me to preach. I've been a pastor for the past 27 years. Our church started with a handful of people and has grown to more than 2,000 with many ministries such as day school, college, youth camp, and a gospel radio station, all located in Haines City, Florida. The race that I'm in now is to win souls to Christ, and it's the only race worth running.
2: Friend, you too can know Christ as your personal Savior. 2 Corinthians chapter 5, verse 17 makes this promise. Therefore, if any man be in Christ, he is a new creature. Old things are passed away. Behold, all things are become new. If you would like to have new life in Christ, pray with us right now. Lord, I confess that I am a sinner and cannot save myself. I want a change, and I believe you sent Jesus to die in my place. I believe he rose from the dead and will live in my heart to give me eternal life. Save me, Lord. Come into my heart and teach me your ways. Thank you, God, for sending Jesus.
3: 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And our address? Pacific Garden Mission, 1458 South Canal Street, Chicago, Illinois, 60607. So until next time, unless our Lord returns before then, the doors to Pacific Garden Mission are open night and day. 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

0: This is the Phyllis Schlafly Report, the conservative pro-family broadcast of Phyllis Schlafly Eagles, a leading voice for the sanctity of life, traditional education, the Constitution, and American sovereignty. Now, from the Phyllis Schlafly Center Studios, here's Ryan Haidt.
1: The Supreme Court just wrapped up its 2025 term, issuing 67 opinions on cases spanning immigration, elections, gun rights, free speech, and the administrative state. An honest assessment of the court judgments reveals a mixed bag, one that should concern every American who cares about constitutional government. Let's start with the wins. The court struck down a Hawaii gun control law as a violation of the Second Amendment. It ruled in favor of a Colorado therapist who challenged her state's ban on so-called conversion therapy, affirming her First Amendment right to speak freely with her clients. And critically, it ruled multiple times that the president does, in fact, have authority over the executive branch. Specifically, it took a stab at the so-called independent agencies, delivering a big win over the long-standing and bad 1935 precedent of Humphrey's executor. On immigration, the court allowed the president's revocation of temporary protected status for Haitian and Syrian migrants to stand. All of these are big victories, and they matter. But here's where the picture gets complicated. In multiple other cases, the court reached what many call the right outcome while deliberately refusing to challenge
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4: Welcome to our Monday's broadcast of the Gospel Truth. Today, I'm going to continue a series that I started last week talking about David. And I have this book that I've written entitled David, How to Be a Giant Killer. And today, we will actually get into talking about David killing Goliath. And I tell you, this is just awesome. I've mentioned this a lot, but the scripture says in 1 Corinthians chapter 10, verses 6 through 11, that all of the things that were written in the Old Testament were written for our learning, that we could learn through their example of what to do, the good things, and also what not to do. And David is a classic example of a person who did a lot of things right. He was a man after God's own heart in so many ways, and yet he is also one of the greatest failures in Scripture, and yet God didn't kick him to the curb. God protected him, and David died of old age, and all of the people that came out against him, even his own children that came out against him, he was victorious over every single thing. So it's a great lesson, and if you don't learn at his expense, you're going to have to learn at your own expense, and I'm telling you, it's much, much better just to learn by other people's mistakes than it is for you to go out and make all of them yourself. So I've not only got that book, but we've got this big, this is a study guide, and this is the same material, but this is 432 pages, and it's written so that you can disciple other people. Like it'll take a scripture or a statement from some of my teaching, and it'll just say this radical statement, and then it'll have questions like, do you agree with that? What do you think about this? And you just let the people talk and say whatever they want to. And then after that, you read the scriptures, and the scriptures will answer the question itself. And it's just a great tool for Sunday school, Bible study, or things like that. So I've already covered a lot of material. This is the beginning of my second week. And I am in 1 Samuel chapter 16. This is where Samuel came and anointed David to be king, and we've already dealt with all of that. And this is right after the Spirit of the Lord came upon David from that day on, and an evil spirit from the Lord came upon Saul. And I dealt with that on last Friday's program. I won't go back through all of that, but this is not talking about that it was a demonic spirit. It was a godly spirit, but it was sent to punish Saul for his rejection. Now, this was a different covenant. For those of us who are born again, we will never be punished by God. He put all of our punishment upon Jesus, and so this doesn't apply directly to a born-again believer. Even those that are outside of the covenant, those who haven't yet received salvation, God isn't releasing His wrath in the new covenant the way that he did under the old covenant. Now, he can do it, and there are some examples, like in Acts chapter 12 and Acts chapter 13, where he struck Herod with worms and his bowels literally fell out in front of a group of people that he was proclaiming himself to be God. And you can see a mist and a darkness came over Elimaeus the sorcerer, and he literally could not see, had to have somebody lead him by the hand. Those are judgments of God, but they weren't on people who were born again. Once you get born again, all of our judgment and punishment was placed upon Jesus, and God will never be wroth with us nor rebuke us. And he's even hesitant. He's much more gracious under this new covenant after the atonement of Jesus than he was under the old covenant. But for those who are totally rejecting, just like Herod and Elimaeus the sorcerer, God could bring judgment on them. So anyway, all that to say that when this says that it was an evil angel or an evil spirit from God, it doesn't mean demonic. It means bad. The word evil can mean bad. And I use the scriptures over in Jeremiah where Jeremiah said that he saw some figs that were so evil they could not be eaten for all their evilness. And that wasn't talking about that they were demonic. It's the word evil in the King James here is just talking about that it was producing judgment upon Saul. And so the people suggested to Saul that he search out somebody to play with a harp and relieve him from the torment that this evil or this angelic spirit that it was bringing punishment upon Saul. And they believed that as they played with the harp, that that would relieve him of this. So in verse 18, it says, "Then answered one of the servants and said, Behold, I have seen the son of Jesse, the Bethlehemite, that is cunning and plain and a mighty valiant man and a man of war and prudent in matters and a comely person, and the Lord is with him." And I made this point on last Friday's broadcast, but Samuel anointed David to be king. And then it says that Samuel went home to Ramah and he left him. He didn't do anything to promote him or to make what he had prophesied over David come to pass. Boy, there's a great lesson in that, because I have seen people before that prophesy something and then they try and make sure it comes to pass because it's actually selfish. They want to be perceived as being right on and accurate and things like that. Samuel just prophesied, anointed David to be king, and then he went home and he did not try and force it or facilitate David becoming king. And right here, the Lord, supernaturally, out of all of the millions of people in Israel, he had somebody that mentioned David, and David was brought before King Saul. And this was supernatural. So there's lessons to learn for those who prophesy something that you don't have to make it come to pass. You just speak what God has told you and let God do it. It's also a lesson in it for the people who receive a prophecy that you don't have to make it come to pass. You need to let God be the one who brings what He has said to come to pass. You know, I remember back in 1989, I was holding a meeting in Charlotte, North Carolina, and Hurricane Hugo came through. I went through a number of hurricanes, but I think it was Hurricane Hugo. And we had to drop the tent. It was a tent meeting, and we had to drop the tent and put ropes across it to keep everything from blowing away. And so it was kind of a hectic night. But right before we ended the service and started dropping the tent, the pastor got up and he said, "You've got some nation of this world on your heart that you've wanted to go to, and you've never been able to make it work." And immediately I thought of the UK. Because when I was 18 years old, I went to the UK and I walked all over London one night, stayed up nearly all night long just praying. And I felt a draw, a connection that I was supposed to minister in the UK. And I had tried a couple of things and nothing worked. And so when he prophesied that you've got some nation of this world on your heart, he says, "You know exactly what nation I'm talking about." And immediately I thought of the UK. And he said, "Within a month, you're going to meet a man who will be a porter, a door opener to that entire nation." And so I received that. And it was less than a month. It was about 3 weeks later. I had our U.S. ministers conference. And as I was going through the list looking for who was going to be attending, I saw that Will Graham from Rugeley, England was signed up. And when I saw that, I thought, this must be the connection. But you know what? It, just like I'm saying right here, instead of me going and telling him and trying to make this come to pass, I wanted to see how God was going to put it together. So when we started the meeting, I didn't say anything to Will. I'd never met him before, and I didn't do anything to make it come to pass. And the very first night of that service, Dave Duell, who was ministering with me, called Will Graham out of every person that was there. He called Will Graham to the front and began to prophesy over him. And without knowing a single thing, because I didn't tell anybody else, I was just waiting to see how God put this together. He said, Will, God has made you a porter, a door opener to the entire UK. Word for word, what was spoken to me 3 weeks before. Now, see, that's an example right here. That David didn't do anything to make it come to pass. Samuel didn't do anything to make it come to pass. Now, you cooperate when God opens a door, you step through it, but they didn't make it come to pass. God put this together. And did you know, as soon as that prophecy was to Will about he was a porter, a door opener, after that, I went to Will and I told him what the prophecy was. And I said, I believe you're the guy that's going to get me into the UK. And he said, my church took up an offering and sent me to your minister's conference to bring you back to the UK. So that was in November, actually probably the end of October of 1989. And by November, we were in the UK and we incorporated and started our ministry there in January of 1990. And so this is very similar type of thing. And this is one of the things that just blesses me that we, all we have to do is seek first the kingdom of God. And if we do that, God will bless us with all of these other things. He'll make it come to pass. But you know, David, after he was anointed to be king, he just went back to keeping the sheep until somebody suggested him to Saul. God put all of this together. And so in verse 19, 1 Samuel 16:19, it says, wherefore Saul sent messengers unto Jesse and said, send me David, thy son, which is with the sheep. You know, again, it had already been said earlier in this chapter, Samuel said that if Saul knew what Samuel was doing to go and anoint a king, that he would not only kill Samuel, but that he would try and kill the king. The anointed king. And so this was very dangerous. This took faith on David's part to go and submit himself to King Saul, because in the natural, he was the next king. He was the anointed king. And if Saul knew about it, he would have tried to kill him. In verse 20, it says, and Jesse, this is David's father, took an ass laden with bread and a bottle of wine and a kid and sent them by David, his son, unto Saul. And David came to Saul and stood before him and loved him greatly, and he became his armor bearer. I believe this is saying that David loves Saul greatly. You could take it that Saul was the one who loved David greatly, but again, when in the 17th chapter, we'll get into that in just a minute, and he went out to fight with Goliath, Saul said, who is this youth? He didn't even know who he was. Apparently, Saul was so wrapped up in himself, he didn't pay any attention to the people that were around him. And so he didn't really know who David was. So based on that, I think this is saying that David was the one that loved Saul greatly. And it says, Saul sent to Jesse saying, let David, I pray thee, stand before me, for he hath found favor in my sight. And it came to pass when the evil spirit from God was upon Saul that David took a harp and played with his hand. So Saul was refreshed and was well, and the evil spirit departed from him. Again, I've already said this back in 1 Samuel chapter 16, verses 14 and 15, and showed you this wasn't a demonic spirit. It's talking about an angelic spirit, but it was a spirit that was punishing Saul because he had rejected God. And yet God is so merciful that even an angelic spirit sent to punish Saul, when David got to worship in the Lord, the anointing on it, it just caused the mercy of God to manifest in this torment that Saul was experiencing was gone. So now we move into the 17th chapter, and this is where David fought Goliath. And let me just say that it says that David left from here in the 17th chapter, it'll say it later, that David left from following Saul and went back to keeping the sheep. And again, there's not a lot that's said in Scripture about this, but you've got to think of this. David had been anointed by God to be the king. It says that the Spirit of the Lord came upon him from that day forward. And yet, after spending a brief period of time with Saul playing the harp and ministering unto him, David went back to keeping the sheep. And yet, he was the anointed king. He was anointed to be king. I can just imagine that this must have produced some kind of a conflict, questions, wondering how is this going to come to pass. Here he was anointed to be king and he's out taking care of the sheep. I don't know for sure if he responded positively to that, or I don't know exactly how he did it, but I can just imagine that this was me. Like say, for instance, God put a desire in my heart to minister the word and he showed me I was going to be ministering the word to people all over the world. And I knew from day one that I was supposed to be reaching people all over the world. Praise God. By the grace of God, we now reach with our broadcast television over 7 billion people potential on a daily basis. If you include all of the apps, all of the other things that we're on, there's just, we have a huge reach. And I knew this from day one, and yet there was probably 2 decades that I went through that people stayed away from my meetings by the thousands. And I was reaching 12 people. And it was a struggle to have this huge vision on the inside and see such a small response in the natural. And so I know that I went through frustration. It never got me totally depressed or despondent because I dealt with it. But I'm saying that the potential was there. When you have a vision on the inside and what you're seeing and experiencing doesn't match the vision, that's a recipe for frustration. And so I could imagine that David probably went through some of the same things. And let me also say this, that David, when he went and was this person that played the harp and dealt with Saul when he was under the punishment from God and this torment that he had, some people may not understand this, but there was benefit to David doing that, even though Saul by this time was a person who was reprobate. He was in rebellion towards God. There was a lot of negative things going on in his life, and yet God put David in a situation under a king that was a bad example. And one of the things that I get from that is that you can learn from anybody. It doesn't have to always be a positive thing. You can learn what not to do. There's a lot of people that will see a pastor, and because the pastor has done something wrong, they will just rebel at this pastor and rebel at his authority. And yet David was learning what it was like to be a king. Now, Saul wasn't doing it properly at this time. He was in rebellion towards God, and yet there was things that you can learn. You can't take a shepherd boy and just immediately make him a king. I think that there was a reason for the Lord having him go and be with Saul because he was learning a lot. He was getting inroad into his future. He was learning about his future, and I think the same thing can hold true for us. You can go serve another person, and even if they aren't a perfect example, there's always something that you can learn from those people. Sometimes I learn more about what not to do than I do what to do when I'm watching some people. And so we just need mentors. And in the 17th chapter is where the Philistines came out to fight against the Israelis. And it says in verse 2, this is 1 Samuel 17:2, and Saul and the men of Israel were gathered together and pitched by the valley of Elah and set the battle in array against the Philistines. You know, I've been to this exact spot. We took a tour to Israel maybe, I'm guessing, 25, 30 years ago, and I took a tour, and we went to this exact spot. And at that time, it was basically the same as it was in David's day. There wasn't anything built there. And you could see across this huge valley, and there was a mountain on each side. And so the Philistines were on one mountain, the Israelis were on another mountain, and there was this valley of Elah in between them. And it says in verse 3, and the Philistines stood on a mountain on the one side, and Israel stood on a mountain on the other side, and there was a valley between them. And there went out a champion out of the camp of the Philistines named Goliath of Gath, whose height was 6 cubits and a span. You know, another thing I saw about this movie, and again, I'm not trying to trash anybody who's making a biblical movie. My only thing I'm trying to say is, why do people think that the Bible isn't good enough on its own and they've got to embellish it and to put things in there that aren't there? And one of the things I saw in this, they showed Goliath as being like 20 feet tall. This gives you the exact dimensions. And, you know, there's a little bit of difference about what a cubit is, but most people believe that this is 9 feet, 9 inches tall. I actually stood next to a man who is called the Corn King Giant in the Dallas-Fort Worth area. I was at a Golden Gloves boxing thing, and I saw this bald-headed guy down there close to the ring on the front row, and it looked like he was standing the whole time. I was up in the nosebleed section, and I just kept wondering why this guy was standing. And then they came to a break, and all of a sudden this guy stood up. And I realized he'd been sitting, and yet he was huge. So I ran down there, and I stood next to this guy, and my eye level was looking at his belt buckle. That's how tall this guy was. He was 9 foot something. And so Goliath was similar to that. He wasn't 20 foot tall. He was 9 foot, 9 inches is what most of the commentaries will go along with. And so, again, I don't know why people have to embellish what the Scripture says. 9 foot 9 is plenty big. You don't have to be 20 foot tall to be a giant. And in verse 5, it says, and he had a helmet of brass upon his head, and he was armed with a coat of mail, and the weight of the coat was 5,000 shekels of brass. I've looked at a number of different commentaries, and they say that's about 125 pounds, just this coat of mail that he was wearing. So he was a huge guy and had a lot of armor on. In verse 6, and it says he had greaves of brass upon his legs. Greaves is talking about shin guards, is what the Message in the New International Amplified Bible and all of those say. And they say that the target of brass between his shoulders was describing a javelin, a cross or slung over his shoulders. And in verse 7, and the staff of his spear was like a weaver's beam, and his spear's head weighed 600 shekels of iron, and one bearing a shield went before him. So 600 shekels is about 15 pounds. That's just talking about the head of his spear was 15 pounds. Goliath was a giant. And in verse 8, it says, he stood and cried unto the armies of Israel and said unto them, why are ye come out to set your battle in array? Am not I a Philistine, and you servants to Saul? Choose you a man for you to let him come down to me, and if he be able to fight with me and to kill me, then we will be your servants. But if I prevail against him and kill him, then shall ye be our servants and serve us. So basically is what he's saying, instead of these armies fighting and thousands of people dying, let's just have one champion from each side come, and whoever wins, that group of people would be subservient to the other one. Now, I personally don't believe that this was true, but this is the challenge that he was making. This is what he's saying. Because when Goliath was defeated, the Israelites fled. They did not just immediately submit to the Israelites. They fled. And so I think that this was a hollow oath that he was making, but nonetheless, he did it to defy the Israelis. In verse 10, it says, and the Philistines said, I defy the armies of Israel this day. Give me a man that we may fight together. The word that was translated defy here was translated blasphemed in Isaiah chapter 65. That verse says, your iniquities and the iniquities of your fathers together, saith the Lord, which ye have burned incense upon the mountains and blasphemed me upon the hills. Therefore will I measure their former work into their bosom. So there, that same Hebrew word was translated blaspheming. So this is descriptive of what Goliath was doing. He wasn't just standing there and issuing a challenge. He was defying the armies of Israel. He was blaspheming God. He was mocking them. And in verse 11, it says, and when Saul and all Israel heard those words of the Philistine, they were dismayed and greatly afraid. You know, this is amazing because these Israelites are the ones that had the covenant of God. And later on, when you see David come and he gets bold, it's because of the covenant is what he said. He says, this uncircumcised Philistine. That's referring to the fact that this man didn't have a covenant. And I'm out of time. I'm way out of time. I'm sorry, I wasn't paying attention, but you know what? Listen to our announcer, and he'll give you all the information you need to get this book and all of our materials. 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
4: I want to let you know that we are having a very special celebration for the 250th anniversary of this nation. Our Summer Family Bible Conference is going to be totally devoted to this, and we're going to have Alex McFarland, Tim Barton, David Barton, Richard Harris, myself, there's others coming, and it's just going to be celebrating this nation, talking about the freedoms and the liberties that we have. So join us the 29th of June through the 3rd of July.
6: Coming to Caris has been the best thing that has ever happened to me. I have been fortunate enough to know the Lord, to love the Lord, to know that I wanted to serve Him my entire life. but I felt the Lord calling me and beckoning me to come up higher and to just remove myself from all of the worldly distractions, and so that He could speak to me and tell me what His purpose is for my life. So throughout year one at Charis, the Word of God has been sown into me, poured into me, invested in me, and it has truly transformed my life effortlessly. And now that the Word of God is coming alive in me, I am discovering who I am and what my God-given purpose is right here at Charis Bible College.

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4: As she read the Gospels, Malia's heart was captured by Jesus. Now her passion was to share Jesus with her Muslim family. She decided to share him with her cousin Samia first. She prayed, "Jesus, please prepare Samia's heart." When they met, Samia told an amazing story. A total stranger had called her the day before and said, "I had a dream about you." In his dream, Samia was threatened with punishment, but a man stepped forward, offering to take her place. Samia asked the stranger, "How do you know the dream was about me?" He said, "I saw your phone number in my dream." The Lord had spectacularly prepared Samia's heart. Malia said to Samia, "This dream was from God. We do deserve his punishment for our sins, but Jesus took the punishment we deserve because God loves you." The only words Samia could find were, "I want Jesus." Join Jesus' amazing work in the Muslim world. FrontiersUSA.org.
5: Tonight I want to show you the reality of the awesomeness and amazingness of God, the God of the Bible, who is still acting and working in our world. I told you this morning of a mystery that foreshadowed that there'd be an invasion on the land of Israel in 2023, month of October, on a Hebrew holiday, would take place on a Sabbath, on the first Sabbath, Saturday of October 2023, and it did, which it fell on October 7th. And the thing is, it's part of a mystery that is so much bigger and that touches everything. And that's why I want to share. See, in order for Messiah to come, as we talked in the morning, Israel has to be back in the world because he's not going to come without that nation being there. So this is all part of salvation. But the mystery I want to share tonight, which is linked to that one I just told you, begins at Mount Sinai. It says in Leviticus 25, it says, "You shall consecrate the 50th year and proclaim a release throughout the land. To all its inhabitants, it shall be a jubilee for you. Each of you shall return to his own property. Each of you shall return to his own family. You shall have the 50th year as a jubilee." Jubilee. Jubilee. Every 50 years, year of restoration, return, redemption, reconciliation, liberation, freedom. If you lost your land, you lost your property, you lost your home, your ancestral possession, in the year of Jubilee, you hear the trumpet sound and you go back, you get it back, you go home. If anybody's on your land, they have to get off your land. No nation has ever so lost its land as the nation of Israel. 70 AD, the Roman armies come into Jerusalem. They destroy it and they scatter the Jewish people to the ends of the earth. Israel yet is the nation that God gave the Jubilee to, and they're the nation that most lost their land for 2,000 years. So could the return of Israel, when God brought them back, could it be linked to this mystery of the Jubilee? Now, the last major occupiers of the land of Israel was the Ottoman Empire. They took the land in 1517. In the Bible, seven is a number of completion. If you count seven jubilees from that last occupation when they came, it brings you to the year 1867. 1867, things begin to happen in the land of Israel. A man from England comes to Israel to survey Jerusalem, and he accidentally stumbles on an opening to the biblical city of Jerusalem, city of David, that had been hidden for 2,000 years. It reappears in that year. In the year of Jubilee, those who took the land have to let it go or begin letting it go. In the year 1867, another thing happens. The Ottoman Empire, the Sultan, begins releasing the land. Jewish people begin redeeming it back. Now, we don't have time to go through all that happened that year, but in the book of Deuteronomy, God says that he will bring the Jewish people back to the land. But before he does, he says something is going to happen. He's to show how miraculous this miracle is. In the book of Deuteronomy, he says, "The stranger who comes from a distant land, when they see the plagues, the land, and the diseases that the Lord brought on the land, they'll say, 'All the land is brimstone and salt, burned debris, unsown, unproductive, no grass grows on it,' like it's cursed." Well, in the year 1867, just before God's going to start moving, a stranger comes to the land. And he comes from a faraway land. He comes from America. Actually, you know him. His name is Mark Twain. He comes to the land in that year, a skeptic. He bears witness. He writes his first book. He writes down that basically what the Bible says the stranger will say, he says it. He says, the land is totally barren. Nothing grows. It is a cursed land. And basically, he didn't think it was ever coming back. Now, the last full day of his journey in the land, he's walking the streets of Jerusalem. It's a Sabbath. Remember, on every Sabbath, there's an appointed word from ages past to be read on that day. He's walking the streets of Jerusalem, and from the synagogues, the sound of the scripture is chanted. What was it? The appointed scripture as he walked was the prophecy that a stranger would come to the land and say exactly what Mark Twain said in his first book. Now later on, Mark Twain meets a man, becomes friends with him. His name is Theodore Herzl. Theodore Herzl will become the father of the restoration of Israel. Years later, when President Truman has to make a decision to recognize the newborn nation of Israel, he said it was the words that were written in his office in the White House that led him to do it. The words were a quote from Mark Twain, the very man who said it's probably never going to happen, God used to make it happen. What happens if we count one jubilee from 1867, 50 years? When is the next prophetic jubilee? It lands on the year 1917. In the year of jubilee, the one who occupies your land has to begin getting off. 1917, the world is in World War I. A British general, a Christian with a Bible named Edmund Allenby, enters the Holy Land with the Bible in the year 1917, year of jubilee. Actually, it said that the Arabs, or the Turks, they heard his name and they mistook it, Allenby, as Allah Nabi, the prophet of Allah, who was coming to bring judgment, and so they fled the land. And so he comes to Jerusalem, they're fleeing the land. So in the year of Jubilee, the occupiers flee the land. And the British Empire issues something called the Balfour Declaration, which promises, for the first time ever, the land of Israel will be given as a homeland for the children of Israel. Everyone shall return to their own land, year of Jubilee. Something else happened that was unique in that fight for Jerusalem. First time ever, the sky was involved in the battle for the Holy Land. The British planes were flying over the Holy Land, and ultimately it led to the restoration of Jerusalem. On the day that the troops come to Jerusalem, they're reading a scripture because in the Book of Commons, which they were reading, the English Church Book of Commons prayer, there's also a scripture appointed for the day. And the scripture was, and the Lord will deliver Jerusalem as birds flying. God liberated Jerusalem as birds flying. And on the night that they entered into Jerusalem, Allenby is in there, all over the world, the Jewish people were lighting candles because it was the first day of Hanukkah. What is Hanukkah? It celebrates the return and restoration of Jerusalem. So on that day, after thousands of years, God restored, began the restoration of Jerusalem. But there's another restoration. In the war of 1917, the first time in 2,000 years, Jewish soldiers fight in their ancient land. They had not been there. They hadn't existed. They were trained by a British soldier whose name was John Patterson. John Patterson wasn't Jewish. He was a Christian, a believer in the Bible. So it was a Christian who founded what would become the Israeli army. Patterson was born in 1867, the other year of Jubilee. He'd fulfill his calling in 1917 when he's 50 years old in the next year of Jubilee. He would actually help Israel come back as a nation later on. Before he died, he befriended a young Israeli man who was just starting a family. He blessed that family. And that family would have two sons. One was named Yoni, the other was named Benjamin. The man's last name was Netanyahu. Meanwhile, Theodore Herzl, the father of what is called Zionism, the return to Zion, convenes the first Zionist Congress in the year 1897. At that time, it was all a dream. They had nothing. But after the Congress, Herzl writes down, he said, today I founded the Jewish state. The world would laugh at that. But in 50 years, the world will know it. He chose 50 years, the number of Jubilee. He wrote those words in 1897. 50 years from that, one jubilee brings you to 1947. 1947, the United Nations votes to bring back the nation of Israel. 50 years. But I look closer. In 1897, that Congress that he concluded on August 31st. Well, the plan that was to be voted on in the UN to bring Israel back was concluded on August 31st, 50 years to the exact day. I looked even closer. The plan was submitted and received by the UN and stamped on September 3rd, 1947. Well, Herzl wrote down those prophetic words on September 3rd, 1897. Again, 50 years, one jubilee to the exact day. When the plan was voted on in the UN, nobody knew what the name of the new nation is. We take it for granted today, it's called Israel. But other names were offered. Judah, it was going to be called Judah, or Zion. But nobody knew. The plan was voted on November 29th, 1947, in the UN. It was a Sabbath. That means there was an appointed word. What was the word? It was the word where all about Jacob coming home from exile to his land, and it contained the scripture, "Your name shall be called Israel." On that day, Israel was voted into existence. Israel came into existence months after that vote. It was a Friday night. It was Friday night and Saturday morning, that's the Sabbath, that it all came in. On Friday night, Israel's first leader, a man named David Ben-Gurion, read the proclamation of the rebirth of Israel. At the stroke of midnight, Saturday, May 15th, it went into effect. So it's Friday night, Saturday, that's the Sabbath. That means there had to be an appointed word from ages past for that Sabbath. What was it? It was this. Listen, this is the word being read all over the world. On that day, I will raise up the fallen tabernacle of David. I will wall up its gaps. I will raise up its ruins. I will rebuild it as in ancient times. I will also restore the fortunes of my people Israel. They will rebuild the desolated cities. They will live in them. They will plant vineyards. They will drink their wine. They'll make gardens and eat their fruit. I will plant them on the land, and no one will ever uproot them again. That was the word appointed for the May 15th, 1948, from ages past. So all of the world, they're reading that prophecy as God is fulfilling it on the very day. Let me show you another mystery. There's another mystery from the book of Leviticus, that ordinance of the Jubilee that I just read to you. And the thing is, it says, each of you shall return to his own possession. You shall return. It's the first time that God's telling the whole nation, you shall return. Well, in Hebrew, that's all one word. The word is tashavu, not you shall return. Tashavu, actually, listen, let's try a little bit more Hebrew. Tashavu. Tashavu. In Hebrew, letters are numbers, and numbers are letters. That's how they wrote. Now, there are people who go crazy with this, but this is like a real thing here. Because what happens when you take that Hebrew word, first time God tells the whole nation, you shall return, tashavu, the letters add up to a year, and the year is 1948. So here God is telling Israel, you shall return, the letters add up to 1948. But in 1948, when Israel was a nation again, one thing was missing. The UN resolution had cut off Jerusalem from Israel. And the War of Independence, Jordan came in and took Jerusalem, the biblical city. But according to biblical prophecy, according to Jesus, the Jewish people have to return to Jerusalem. But it's in enemy hands. But when is the next jubilee? From we had 1867, 50 years, 1917, count 50 years. Where does it land? It lands in the year 1967. Anything happen? 1967, like clockwork. The Six-Day War breaks out. On the third day of the war, for the first time in 2,000 years, the soldiers of Israel enter the gates of their ancient holy city, Jerusalem. Now we saw in the previous Jubilee, 1917, the prophecy of Isaiah. It said, as birds flying, the Lord will deliver Jerusalem. And it was an air thing going on for the first time over Jerusalem. But right next to that prophecy, the verse before it says this, as the lion and the young lion roars over his prey, the Lord of hosts will come down and wage war on Mount Zion, Jerusalem, and its hill. God will deliver Jerusalem as birds flying, 1917. But it said he will also deliver Jerusalem as a lion and the young lion. Well, the leader of the Israeli brigade that encircled Jerusalem in the Six-Day War that opened up to the restoration of Jerusalem was named Colonel Ben Ari. The name Ari in Hebrew means the lion, Colonel Lion. The leader from the Israeli Central Command that directed the battle for Jerusalem gave the order on June 7th to take it was named Arek Regev. What does Arek mean? The lion. The man who came up with the actual plan to come down and take Jerusalem, enter the city, was an intelligence officer named Arek Achman. Arek means the lion. The most famous commander in the battle for Jerusalem was the leader of the 55th Paratrooper Brigade. He actually stood on the Mount of Olives, just like the Lord will come, but the soldiers were on the Mount of Olives, and he said, we are about to do what our parents dreamed of. His name was Mata Gor. He led the troops into Jerusalem. Now, Gor does not mean lion, but it means something else. I'll get to in a moment. So he leads his men through the gates. The gate that they entered by which Jerusalem was restored to Israel after 2,000 years, which gate was it? The Lion's Gate. The Lion's Gate. Now, the prophecy says, as the lion and the young lion roar, God will fight for that mountain of Jerusalem. The commander leads his troops to the Lion's Gate to take the mountain of the Lord, and he and his central commander are the first two people on the Temple Mount. He radios the world. He says, the Temple Mount is in our hands. The commander, Mata Gor, Gor, I said, doesn't mean lion. It means young lion. The prophecy said the Lord would fight for Jerusalem as the lion and the young lion. The first two soldiers, their names were the lion and the young lion. Now, I told you that in the Jubilee year of 1867, a child was born, John Patterson, who, when he turns 50, he's going to lead the first Jewish soldiers back in. He's going to found the Israeli army in 1917. But at the same time, when Patterson was leading them in, another child was born in the year 1917. He was another Jubilee child. He would grow up to be a rabbi. And he insisted on always being with the troops of Israel. He was like their chaplain. His last name was Goren. He was called Rabbi Goren. Rabbi Goren, in 1967, senses that something prophetic is going to happen. And so he ends up in Jerusalem on June 7th, the very day. Now, the Jubilee is heralded by the shofar, the ram's horn. The Jubilee, the name Jubilee in Hebrew is Dovel, which means the ram's horn. Well, he says, you shall sound the trumpet throughout the land. Well, Rabbi Goren would enter Jerusalem with the first troops. Before he did, he was given a shofar beforehand, a shofar. And the shofar that was given to him by a descendant of Aaron, a priest, the ones who were to sound the Jubilee. The Jubilee command says, you will sound the trumpet and everyone will return to their possession. Well, as Israel's about to return in Jerusalem, you got a man carrying a trumpet. As the soldiers enter the Lion's Gate and go to the Temple Mount and the Western Wall where they weep and they pray, as finally Israel

soldiers enter the lion's gate and go to the Temple Mount and the Western Wall where they weep and they pray. As finally Israel returns, the sound of Jubilee comes forth from Jerusalem. Rabbi Goren sounds the shofar from Jerusalem. So the child born in 1917, he is now 50 years old, Jubilee. He sounds it in the Jubilee of his life at the moment of the Jubilee. And the sound, he sounds the horn. Well, you know, his last name, Goren, Rabbi Goren, you know what does it mean? It means the horn. So Rabbi Horn sounds the horn in the year of Jubilee. God is perfect. The restoration of the Jewish people to Jerusalem is a central pillar of end time prophecy for Messiah to come. But now to just touch on something from this morning, there's an enemy. The enemy, for the Jewish people to return to Jerusalem, that is a threat. And so he would strike back. The strike back would come 6 years later in 1973. It was called the Yom Kippur War. It was even launched as a strike back for the Six-Day War, for Israel getting what it got in that war. It was the worst calamity for Israel up until October 7th. And what happened was, it was just Israel was taken by surprise. The enemy invaded. Israel was unprepared. It was so traumatic that the leaders of Israel believed it was going to be the end, the destruction of the nation, until God turned it around and gave them victory, but still it left them shaken up until the 21st century. But as the enemy imitates God, we talked about this morning, he inverts the things of God against God, he would take the Jubilee. And the restoration that brought Israel back, that God did, he would turn it against Israel. What happens if you take that invasion, Yom Kippur, which was, a calamitous thing for Israel, and go 50 years? Where does it end up? It ends up, it takes you to the year 2023. So there's going to be another calamity. There's going to be another invasion. The Yom Kippur invasion happened in the month of October, so Hamas is going to invade in the month of October. The Yom Kippur War happened on a biblical holy day that went back to Leviticus 23, so the invasion of Hamas is going back to a biblical holy day from Leviticus 23. The Yom Kippur War invasion took place on a Saturday, so the invasion of Hamas took place on a Saturday. The Yom Kippur invasion happened on the first Saturday of October of 1973. 50 years later, the calamity begins as Hamas invades on the first Saturday of October of 2023, 50 years from Sabbath to Sabbath. What we saw on October 7th was actually the devil's jubilee going against God's jubilee. And the thing is, this mystery, we can't go into it now with the time, but this mystery also even tells things that happen in America. Even the overturning of Roe versus Wade is linked to a 50-year jubilee cycle. There's so much. But God always has the last word. In the year of jubilee, you didn't just return to the land, your possession, but you're given the legal recognition, the right to your land. But when Israel returned to its ancestral city, Jerusalem, the world refused to recognize it. In fact, it's the only capital in the world that the world refuses to recognize it. Listen, if any nation has a right to its capital, it's Jerusalem and it's Israel, because God himself gave them the right. But the world refused. So what happens, though, if you count from 1967, the last jubilee, count 50 years, where does it land? It brings you to the year 2017. Did anything happen? In 2017, the United States of America has President Donald Trump. He just comes to power. He issues the Jerusalem Declaration to become the first, that America becomes the first nation to give legal recognition to Jerusalem as the capital of Israel, as the Bible said. Trump, it's not about Trump, but God will use whom he will use. Trump was the first major world leader to issue a proclamation recognizing Jerusalem as the capital of Israel since ancient times. And it's no accident. It all happens in the year of Jubilee. Now think about it. In the year of Jubilee, the shofar was sounded in 1967. The trumpet, God says the trumpet will sound. The key person was named Rabbi Horn, Rabbi Goren, Rabbi Horn. But in the Jubilee of 2017, the key person was President Trump. What does Trump mean? Trumpet.

0: So in the one Jubilee, you got Rabbi Horn. In the other one, you got President Trump. God is over all. What happens in the year of Jubilee? The trumpet, is lifted up and sounded throughout the land. Interesting, because Trump was lifted up in the year 2017, and he sounded throughout the land. He hasn't stopped sounding since. But no accident. Even the American election had to be just where it was in 2016 to make that happen for the Jubilee. Now, let me tell you another mystery here. The name Donald, actually, it means world ruler, world ruler. Well, there was another world ruler in the Bible who issued a proclamation to restore the Jewish people to Jerusalem. His name was King Cyrus. The Bible says, after 70 years, King Cyrus issued the declaration concerning Jerusalem, affirming that the Jewish people have the right to return to Jerusalem and build a house there. Well, when was it that Israel was actually separated by the world legally, quote, by the UN from Jerusalem? It was 1947. The resolution that brought Israel into the world was a double-edged sword, because the UN declared Jerusalem shall be cut off from Israel. And that was a legal separation that no nation would breach until it broke the day that President Trump issued that declaration. You see, and again, God's going to have the last word. The Bible says the separation lasted 70 years with Cyrus, at the end of 70 years. What happens if you take 1947 and count 70 years until it ends? It takes you to 2017, the year that the Jerusalem Declaration went forth from America. Now, when exactly was it? Well, that UN resolution happened on November 29th, 1947. But on the biblical Hebrew calendar, it was the 17th day of Kislev. So the Bible says 70 years, and then after 70 years comes this proclamation. Well, if you count 70 years to Kislev, the day after is the day after is Kislev 18. You know where it lands? It lands on December 6, 2017. Listen, President Trump issued the Declaration of Jerusalem on December 6, 2017, 70 years to the exact day. Only God could do that. Only God can do that. And as I said in the morning, I think we can safely assume that Donald Trump is not studying the original syntax of the ancient Hebrew manuscripts. How did it happen? Well, he probably woke up one day and said, you know what? I feel like doing it. It's going to be great, fantastic, like you wouldn't believe, like nobody ever saw. Sleepy Joe would never do it. Very sad about Sleepy Joe. That's what probably happened. But God did it. God did. See, Trump is just, is a trumpet. The trumpet doesn't have to know it all. It just has to be used by the hand of God. You know, because, and so what does this tell us? What we are witnessing biblical events, and we are living in the day that believers prayed that they could see. They prayed they would see this day. We are living in the day that is seeing this. And what does it tell us? Number one, what the United Nations says, what the rulers of the world say, what influencers on the internet say, what anti-Semites say, doesn't matter. It's all, the Bible says, let all men be liars, let God be true. God said, in the last days, I will bring my people back. God did it. God himself gave his word, and our God, when he gives his word, he keeps his word. When he gives a promise, he's going to keep his promise. As Trump said just this week, when he spoke to the Knesset, he said, the God of Abraham, Isaac, and Jacob has done it. See, the rest will pass away. The world will pass away, but the word of God shall never pass away. Number two, God, what does it tell us? God is in control. God is in control throughout all these things. You know, all these things. I mean, this involves two world wars. It involves evil, chaos. God still worked his purposes to fulfillment. Even through the Cold War, even through everything. God is on the throne, and here's the thing. He has no intention of getting off of it. He will accomplish his will for Israel and for the world and for your life. Listen, thank God that God is faithful to his promises for Israel, because that means he's going to be faithful for his promises in your life. Number three, our God is real. God is true. God is faithful. His word is good. His promises will be fulfilled. What he said has come to pass. What he said will yet come to pass. You can believe his word. You can stand on it. You can go full blast on it. If he kept his word, he will keep his word to you. See, the God of the Bible is alive and well. Number four. What conclusion do we make? This is all a preparation for yet another jubilee that is yet to come. You see, there's a coming jubilee. You see, when the Jewish people return to Messiah, when they do what Jesus said, when they say, Baruch haba b'Hashem Adonai, blessed is he, when that happens, that is when a jubilee will come like we have never known. Paul said, what will it be when they come to him? What will it be? It will be riches for the world, blessings for the world, and it will be life from death. And so when that happens, think about it. When the jubilee, the original owner returns to his land. Well, who's the original owner of Israel? God is. Messiah is. And so God is going to return to his possession. Israel and his possession, the world, the earth, belongs to the Lord. And when he does that, that is going to be the final jubilee. That's going to be the final restoration. When he does that, the lion will lay down with the lamb. When he does that, there will be peace over this entire world. When he does that, there will be no more war or tears or pain or curse anymore. That shall be the jubilee of jubilees. And it's coming. Israel is a sign. Number five to you. Since God is the God of jubilee and Messiah, that means Messiah is our jubilee. You know when the jubilee began? The jubilee began on Yom Kippur. Well, Messiah is our atonement. That's the Day of Atonement. He is our atonement. He's our sacrifice, but it brought the jubilee. If he's our atonement, he's got to be our jubilee. The power of God is shown in the jubilees, the power of jubilee. And the power of the jubilee is God's will for your life. God wills for your life what? Freedom, release, liberation, fulfillment, and all the blessings of his love. For your life, release for your life, restoration for your life, liberation for your life, and the blessings of God that he has for your life, that he wills from the moment he put you in your mother's womb. That is God's will for your life. Nothing less is God's will. Nothing less than freedom, nothing less than restoration, nothing less. Go for it because it is a promise from God. And lastly, just as it was with...
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0: Shalom and welcome to Shalom Ariel and welcome to part two of this study in the book of Zephaniah with Messianic leader Jacques Isaac Abizon. The day of the Lord is a major theme in the book of Zephaniah, and along with the day of the Lord is the second coming of Jesus, the second coming of Yeshua. Were you aware that for every prophecy concerning Messiah's first coming, there are eight times more prophecies concerning his second coming in the scriptures? In fact, there are some 1,800 passages about the Messiah's second coming in both the Tanakh and the Brit Chadashah, the New Covenant. And there are 300 passages just in the New Testament, just in the Brit Chadashah, which deals with the second coming. That equates to having one out of every 30 New Testament verses mentioning the second coming. But for many of the churches today, this seems like a hidden fact. Many speak elaborately about Yeshua's first coming, when he came to teach, when he came to take our sins and give his life for us. But we hear little spoken in the churches concerning his establishing of the Messianic kingdom, and very little is spoken about how all the nations of the earth will come to Jerusalem to worship the King of Kings. Perhaps part of that has to do with the big question: what do you do with the Jewish people, since so many in the churches have stripped them of their end time importance? How come there is such little interest in the second coming? That is what happens when the scriptures get hidden, and that is also what happens when the Torah gets hidden by the Talmud and the Mishnah in Jewish circles. The truth gets hidden from Jewish people too, and they miss the two comings altogether. But see what happened with King Josiah. When the book of the law was discovered and not hidden any longer, he believed in the word and he repented, and he led a major spiritual reformation in Israel. They actually celebrated the Passover again. And how was Josiah described? 2 Kings 23:25 says it this way: "Neither before nor after Josiah was there a king like him who turned to the Lord as he did, with all his heart and with all his soul and with all his strength, in accordance with all the law of Moses." Having the word of God hidden not only affects our lack of knowledge of end time prophecies, but it will also redirect our moral compass, and sin will become more normalized, and people will continually do what is right in their own sight. We need the word of God, and we need men like Josiah, men like Ezra, to stand up and declare the word and rightfully teach it. We have the responsibility to expose the word and be a light and not remain hidden. Be blessed as you listen into today's program with Messianic leader Jacques Isaac Abizon, and Shalom, Shalom.
1: Yes, the Lord is angry to see such corruption, and also deeply hurt to see his people and all people of the world going to the path of war. But within these warnings, there are some gracious calls for repentance and salvation, by the way, always, always. For instance, right in the middle of judgment, there's a verse, chapter 2, verse 3. The Lord stops and he says, "Seek the Lord, all you humble of the earth who have carried out his ordinances. Seek righteousness, seek humility. Perhaps you will be hidden in the day of the Lord's anger." See the strong plea. Three times he asked the people to seek, to inquire, to find out who God is. Here one can see a condensed Sermon on the Mount, by the way, when Yeshua was calling also Israel to repent. We read in this verse of the humble, of the one who thirsts for righteousness, of the one who seeks after God's mercy. The message is the same then, in the time of Jesus, and today as well. And among these harsh prophecies of the tribulation, we see that God is very involved. By the way, he's very active. Look at chapter 3, verse 5. He says, "The Lord is righteous within her. Every morning he brings his justice to light." He doesn't fail. He's there every day seeking for people who are seeking him. And perhaps even more, for we know that when sin abounds, so does grace and love much more abound. And amidst Israel's suffering, he calls her in the same chapter 3, verse 14, daughter of Zion, daughter of Jerusalem. And he's asked her to shout for joy, to rejoice with the prospect of the coming deliverance. All these promises, these imageries, metaphors, figures of speech make this book of Zephaniah so pleasant to read. And by the way, it takes more than 10 minutes to read it. For my part, I want to tell you, I didn't finish reading it. As for the day of the Lord, or the prophecies of the end time, Zephaniah's presentation is really intense and vivid. We're going to see this. And it's meant to shake the readers awake. For in this book, Zephaniah presents the day with places and descriptions as if he's talking about today, by the way, because we recognize many of them. For instance, Zephaniah speaks of the army's invasion of Israel. Yes, the prophets are speaking of another invasion of Israel. All of them almost speak about, have a word about this. Just preceding the coming of the Lord, that would be the tribulation time. And there he mentions some locations that are very familiar to us, or at least for some who have been to Jerusalem. He says in chapter 1, verse 10, that there will be a sound of a cry from the fish gate. But I want to tell you, this gate is known today. It is the Damascus Gate. I've been there. You've been there, maybe. The Damascus Gate is the gate leading to the Muslim quarters in the old Jerusalem. Does that mean that the invasion spoken by Yeshua in Matthew 24 will start there? And then Zephaniah also speaks of a well from the second quarter. In Hebrew, it is Hamishne, which literally means the second district. This area would correspond roughly to the part of the Jewish quarters in the old city of Jerusalem. Is this where the invasion would lead to? And then he mentions the hills, Givra, that is the hills around Jerusalem, those forming the Hinnom and the Kidron Valley. These places are still there. We will look at these places more in details when we get to them. But then, when Zephaniah comes to the judgment of the nations, you know that he's very selective in such a way, and again, it hits home. He begins with Gaza. We know so well today. And neighboring city, and also of the land of the Philistines, where the origin of the name Palestine comes from. And in verse 6, he speaks of many kerots filling the land. You know, some read it as pasture, but this word can also mean caves or holes in the ground. Did Zephaniah have something to say about the tunnels? We will try to figure out these things when we get there. And he also mentions Ammon and Moab, whose territory is today's the West Bank, actually. Then he goes north to Assyria. You know that the last king of Assyria in the scriptures was actually a Persian king. Persia, the ancient word for Iran. And he goes down south, mentioning Ethiopia, where the Yemen, where the Houthis are. This is how contemporary Zephaniah may be to us today. You know, with this brief introduction, let us now look into the text and see how these things are brought to us. Let's look at chapter 1, verse 1. This is what it says. Usually we'll go through it, but there's a lot in it to consider. The word of the Lord, which came to Zephaniah, the son of Cushi, son of Gedaliah, the son of Amariah, the son of Hezekiah, in the days of Josiah, son of Ammon, king of Judah. First, see how it begins. The word of the Lord. This is what this book is all about. It is about God's word to us, and it runs through every word of the book. And the last word, you know what the last words of this book is? Thus says the Lord. Or says the Lord, Amar Adonai, as if he signed it at the end. The phrase Amar Adonai, you know, is used 293 times in the Old Testament, but it is always in a prophetic context, as if to say it's not finished yet. And so this book and his word to us, it is through and through, that is, the word is through and through. Furthermore, there's something in this first verse that indicates to us that not only is the coming of prophecy important, but there's something quite special about the prophet Zephaniah. Notice the thorough description of his family line. He goes as far back as four generations. In all, there are five generations that are mentioned. Five, number of grace, by the way. This, I want to tell you, is exceptional in the description of the prophet, especially when you consider that eight of the 16 prophets writing prophets we have in the Bible, have no family records at all. Six have only the name of their fathers, and only one has his father and grandfather. Zephaniah goes back four generations. Why? And he goes back to King Hezekiah. So what's so special about him? If he descends from King Hezekiah, it is because he's from the royal messianic line himself, or the royal line. He's somehow related to Yeshua. And we can already see a facet of his great faith, for he forsook the benefit of being from the royal family to become a prophet, a very unpopular mission, by the way. But being from the royal line of Judah is significant when you consider that Zephaniah was contemporary with the prophet Jeremiah, who himself was not only from the line of the Levites, that is from the priestly descent, but ancient rabbis believed that he was the high priest himself. So the Targum and the Book of Lamentation opens the words Jeremiah, prophet, and high priest. And so we have two prophets in Jerusalem, one from the royal line and one from the priestly line, both warning the people of the coming calamities and both warning us of the coming wars, because their prophecies, again, are not finished. But what is extraordinary is that these were not only the two witnesses, one from Judah and one from Levi, prophesying at this time. You know why? Because this is the time when the times of the Gentiles was to begin, as Jesus calls it. It was the time when the diaspora that the Jews are right now was to begin. So it is an important time. And God sends his best somehow. Another pair of prophets who were in the diaspora in Babylon doing the same thing and being also contemporary with each other. These are Daniel, who is from the tribe of Judah. He's called the son of Judah in Daniel 1. And Ezekiel, who is from the Levites, as we know from Ezekiel chapter 1, verse 3. And so Israel had two pairs of prophets from Judah and from Levi, warning them of what was going to happen. Furthermore, shortly after Israel came back from the diaspora to prepare the first coming of Yeshua 70 years later, there we find two witnesses, Zerubbabel, again, who's from Judah, and Joshua, the high priest himself, where God calls them in Zechariah 4:14, these are the anointed one, these are my two witnesses. We can also think of the two witnesses in the first century, Yeshua, Jesus, himself from the tribe of Judah, and John the Baptist, who is from the tribe of Levi. That should have attracted the attention of the people, of the seriousness of the situation. However, and very importantly, there is a practical application to this list of prophets from the kings and priests. Since the prophecies of Zephaniah are touching our days today, and since the Lord always has at least two witnesses and more, right? At the present time, who are the witnesses in this world? Who are they? Can you think who they could be? Actually, the answer is you. It is the believer. Have you ever wondered why we are called kings and priests? Twice in Revelation chapter 1, verse 6, and in chapter 5, verse 10, there we read, to him who loved us and washed us from all our sins in his own blood and has made us kings and priests to his God and Father, to him be glory and dominion forever and ever. Amen. Yet we have no physical castle to live in, no physical temple to take care of, but like the prophets and kings and priests from God, we are the watchmen today. We are the witnesses. We are the guardians and we are the proclaimers of the word of God. Just like the prophet Zephaniah, just like Jeremiah, we're all positionally kings and priests, if you want, because we are all believers in Yeshua, and because, as he said, he has chosen us to bear fruits today. Every believer has a high calling and mission. You know, when you read these things, we can realize why the Lord is leaving us here today. You know, we belong to heaven. We should be at home already. But we're still here in order to do that, this work of kings and priests, so to speak. Now back to the information we're giving in verse 1. The five generations are framed by two kings, really. So you have Hezekiah and Josiah. And there's a strong relation between the two. Both of these kings tried to reform Israel. both made great changes in Jerusalem and got rid of idols and, you know, that the other king set up previously. We're told that Hezekiah destroyed the high places. You know, they're called high places because people like to set their kings, you know, high up, like the Tower of Babel. The higher you are, the closer to God, they believe. Both Josiah and Hezekiah also destroyed most of them. But the main point is that as righteous and hardworking these two kings were, there's something they couldn't do. They could not change the heart of man. Only God can do that. Man cannot save man. Only God can save man. When you read this, you say, where is my Savior? Who is going to save me? And there you will see Jesus in the horizon. What about Josiah himself? How did he come to be a righteous man? I want to tell you, his story is very touching. You know, his father Amon was not a great king at all, as he abandoned God and set up even more high places. However, evil attracts evil, as you know. So he got killed at a young age after a short reign of 2 years. So Josiah was only 8 years old when his father died, and this is when he became king, a young age. But the Lord has blessed him in sending godly men to raise him in the faith. One of them was the father of Jeremiah, Hilkiah, who was then high priest. Another may have been Zephaniah himself, who is thought to have been Jeremiah's mentor. But now, see how the Lord triggered a great revival with Josiah and many people around, something we can learn of today. This is when Hilkiah discovered the book that he had lost. Guess what was that book? The Bible, actually. Did you know that they lost the Bible at that time? Right? How could they have lost the Bible? Let's not be surprised, because the Bible is often lost when man replaces it with other things, or when we do not read it. In many ways, we can say that the book of Zephaniah is lost to many today, for how many people have read it, right? And when Hilkiah found the book, something extraordinary happened. This is when it revolutionized Israel and triggered a great revival. And the words of this book touch the heart of Josiah so much that we read in 2 Kings 22:11, that when the king heard the words of the book of the law, he tore his clothes. Tearing one's clothes was an outward expression of extreme sorrow. For after reading the scriptures, he then realized that Israel were in grave danger, for he believed every word. He believed the prophecies of Moses in Deuteronomy. And so he got scared, and he started to revolutionize Israel. This is when, right away, he commissioned Hilkiah, the high priest, in verse 13. Listen to what he says. Go inquire of the Lord for me and the people and all Judah concerning the words of this book that has been found. For great is the wrath of God that burns against us because of our fathers have not listened to the words of this book to do according to all that is written concerning us. Which part do you think of the book was he reading? What part of the book is a great wrath of the Lord? It is especially the prophecy of Israel that we find in Deuteronomy 28. They are throughout the whole book. But in Deuteronomy 28, it says, it describes how Israel will be scattered around all the nations, and they will be persecuted, and they will be left a small number. There are only about 15 or 18 million Jews compared to billions of people around. This must have been the words that Josiah have heard, and he acted upon them. Ancient rabbis, by the way, as opposed to modern ones, believed in prophecies and believed that the Jewish people were still undergoing the effect of this very prophecy of Deuteronomy 28. This book also influenced the prophecies of Zephaniah, for there are many similarities, as we will see later, between what Moses says and what he says, as if he was bringing out, quoting the book of Deuteronomy. Now let's pause for a minute and consider this story here that we just saw. First, see what triggered such a great revival in Israel. They discovered or rediscovered their Bible. It begins with the scriptures, which the Spirit of God will use to move people like he did Helkiah and Josiah and many others, you know, and he moved them to produce great things and to have revivals not only around them, but in their own lives. And second, what part of the Word of God triggered such an awakening? What is needed the most today? There are prophecies. Prophecies, which is a third of the scriptures. Something that is needed. And who today is showing such concern when hearing what the prophets are saying today? In order for a revival to occur, we need men and women who actually believe in the Word of God. Josiah did such a great job, by the way. We're told in 2 Kings 23:25. Look what it says. Before him, there was no king like him who turned to the Lord with all his heart, with all his soul, with all his might, according to all the law of Moses, nor did any like him arise after him. This is such a powerful thing to say about one king, because he loved the Word of God. Now back to verse 1. There's something that is wonderful and I want to close with. Now notice that the verse begins with God's name and is followed by 8 names, many of which contain the Lord's name, by the way, Yah, right? This kind of structures is rich in Hebrew scriptures, often layered with prophetic meaning. And reading these names in the original language for a Hebrew reader, it is such a great introduction of the whole prophecy. Names in Hebrew aren't just identifiers. They are mini prophecies, if you want. The inclusion of the divine name often signifies God's presence in the lives or in the destiny of the person or even the nation. And when reading them together in verse 1, we can perceive even the history of Israel, who is the one that is hidden, but also treasured by God, because Zephaniah means hidden, but hidden in the sense of hiding a treasure. Let's see what these names tell us. Zephaniah means Jehovah hides, followed by Cushi, which many believe is from the word Kishron, meaning success, prosperity, as in Psalm 68, when it says he leads us out of prison into prosperity. Then we have the name Gedaliah, meaning Jehovah is great, followed by the name Amariah, meaning Jehovah promised, followed by the name Hezekiah, meaning Jehovah is my strength. Then we read of the name Josiah, which means whom Jehovah heals. He did actually with his word. And then we have the name Ammon, which rabbis read as the word multitude, crowd. Do you see where it's all going? And then there is one more name, the name of Judah, the last name, which means he will praise. He will praise. And so if we read them in English, this is what it would give, something like the Lord has hidden his treasures, Zephaniah, and prospered it, Cushi. The Lord is great, Gedaliah. The Lord keeps his promises, Amariah. The Lord is my strength, Hezekiah. The Lord heals, Josiah. The Lord multiplies, Ammon. Then he will praise. Later we will see what is really hidden today. Again, it is Israel, right? But see that Judah, which is another name for Israel, is unique in that it is one name that includes all the letters of the name of God in it. Okay, Yud Hey Vav Hey, it's there, right? So Judah's name is interpreted by a combination of Yahweh plus the letter Dalet, the numerical value of which it is 4 itself. The rabbis interpreted this by understanding that Judah was the 4th son of Jacob, so there was a Dalet in there. But perhaps beyond this, the number 4 is the number of the creation. The 4th day, so the material creation finished. 4 is the number of the great elements, earth, air, fire, and water. 4 are the regions of the earth, north, south, east, west. And being associated with the proper name of God, we can perceive a message already, right in verse 1. A message as God coming down to his creation so that he may be praised. In fact, that is what he did in Yeshua, who is called in the prophecy of Isaiah 9:6, the mighty God, the eternal Father. And so we see this in the first verse. Let's bow our head in prayer. I will pray an ancient Jewish prayer. May His great name be magnified and sanctified in the world, which He created according to His will. May His kingdom rule and redemption take seed. May He lead His Messiah into our path during our days and through the life of the whole house of Israel, doing so quickly and soon. May His name be blessed, praised, made known, exalted, elevated, and honored. And may the blessed name of the Holy One be above all blessings and hymns and praises and consolation that are given in the world. May it bring us heaven, great peace, help, redemption, abundance of life, fullness, and of course, salvation. We thank you, Heavenly Father, for you are our light. You are our salvation. Fill our homes with your power and your participation, for we have offered to you our praises and our love this morning. And to the congregation, the Lord bless you and keep you. The Lord makes His face shine upon you and be gracious to you. The Lord lift up His countenance upon you and give you peace. Amen and amen.
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1: Hi, I'm Pastor Keith Manley with today's reflection of grace. 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In Philippians 2, verses 3 and 4, God reminds us, do nothing out of selfish ambition or vain conceit, not looking to your own interests, but each of you to the interests of the others. 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Today, let's step aside from the race for recognition. 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
2: 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I'm Rick Green, America's Constitution Coach. Thanks so much for joining us today. Going to be coming to you from the Patriot Academy National Leadership Congress taking place at the Patriot Academy campus in Constitution City, Texas. We do these leadership congresses all over the country and state capitals, but our National Leadership Congress we do at the Patriot Academy campus, where we rebuilt the Texas House Chamber so that we could basically where we could do these year round. Now, this is our big one. This is the one where students that have been to some of our regionals around the country come into the Texas Capitol and get to do, you know, basically our biggest event of the year. And it involves all the legislative simulation, the teaching, the training, the constitutional education, biblical worldview, communications training, you name it. And we have a fantastic time with it. So let's jump over to the House Chamber over there, where we've got some of the special guests that are going to be sharing with you today. Coming to you live from the Patriot Academy campus in the Legislative Hall. So it's very noisy. So all that noise in the background, we've got, I think it's 115, maybe 120 young people on the House floor in the Legislative Hall at Patriot Academy in Constitution City, Texas. And they are learning the Constitution, but they're actually living it out on the House floor. And so you can hear the activity as they're working on some bill. I don't even know what bill they're trying to pass. But seated here with me is Thomas Umstead, Patriot Academy grad from, 20 years ago. What year did you first come, 05?
3: 05.
2: 05, wow. And then you were Speaker of the House, 06? Yes. So you've actually had that gavel in your hand.
3: I still have that gavel. It's in my office, yeah. Surprise possession.
2: I love it. Well, Thomas came all those years ago and then began to speak at Patriot Academy. And I remember you telling the story one time about the first time Rick gave me a speaking slot, it was like 10 minutes, I don't know, and then it was 20 minutes, and then it was an hour. I don't remember the progression, but eventually you were doing half the talks, it seems like. But it's been a few years, and we are thrilled to have you back, man. I know you're going to do two talks this afternoon. What are you hoping these kids get? They're adults, young adults, but now you can actually...
3: This is my first time where they feel like kids. I'm like, oh my goodness, this is a different generation.
2: Yeah.
3: So I think the number one thing is having a attitude of victory. I think that it's time for us to repent from retreatism. I think for a long time, when things got hard, the response was, we'll just retreat and build our own thing. And it's time to start eating from vineyards that we didn't plant and eating from fields that we didn't plant the grain and taking land from the enemy.
2: Yes.
3: And that shift in mindset, I think, is if nothing else gets across, I want that change.
2: I love that. You've always been a master of words, man. I don't know how many quotes, jokes, everything else I still use today that I stole from you 20 years ago.
3: Well, to let you know, I steal a lot of your stuff still. So,
2: oh man. And actually, speaking of that, let's sidetrack for a second. So, tell us what you're doing now. Talk to us about how you're helping authors and all the other things you're doing, because I think that's important for people to realize too that we need more voices and we need more people to step into the debate or even just the culture conversations going on.
3: Yeah, so I'm a professional podcaster, if you can believe it. It was not a real job when I was in Patriot Academy. Still don't feel like it's a real job right now. But I have three podcasts. The old one is Novel Marketing Podcast. It's the longest running book marketing podcast in the world. And it's just a bread and butter, here's how to market your book. And then I have the Christian Publishing Show, which is about how to write good books and how to honor God through your writing. But my newest show is Author Update, which gets into the culture and gets into politics, but how it affects the kind of stories that resonate with readers. And so in some ways, I feel like I'm out of the game, but in another way, I feel like I'm influencing the influencers for the long term. You know, because Elon Musk is this big asset to the movement now, and he's a big asset now because of the books he read as a teenager, getting beat up in South Africa, reading Asimov, reading Heinlein, and encountering those ideas through fiction that got him to start asking different questions and coming to different conclusions than everyone else around him.
2: No, that's so good. And were you as shocked as me when Elon Musk starts, you know, sharing videos of Milton Friedman and you know, because he even called himself kind of a left winger, you know, what, 4 years ago, 5 years ago, kind of like Joe Rogan, same thing, just a few years ago. And then all of a sudden he's become one of the greatest advocates for the principles that, I mean, you know, he's kind of like Franklin, right? We'd have to call, he calls himself a cultural Christian. He's certainly not where we come from in terms of the faith aspect, but he's pushing the right principles. And what you're saying is that goes all the way back to seeds that were planted in him in his teens.
3: That's right. He's actually a lot like Franklin. There is an archetypal American, that's Franklin Edison Musk, which is the electric man. The man who's a little outside of politics, but who's very smart.
2: Who what'd you call it?
3: The electric man.
2: The electric
3: man. All three men had major breakthroughs in electricity.
2: Wow.
3: And they were all very smart, and they all changed their era, right? Franklin, his inventions completely transformed America from a backwater to, by the time he died, we were more advanced than Europe in many categories. Like, the very best rifles in the world were being made in like backwoods Tennessee, partly because the guild system in Europe was so broken. but

0: right? That wasn't his goal or driving energy, but he was really good at it. Edison, I think, was the least involved of the three politically, although we will see how. I think Musk realized just how toxic it is. Yeah. And he burned himself on the stove.
1: Yes. So. No, I felt the same way. It was like, so much good stuff, right? He's bringing such a good voice in it. All the, you know, Doge stuff was great. Uncovering the stuff so fast in a matter of weeks. And then just hit the brick wall of the swamp. And he's going, wait a minute. You know, the very people that brought me here are now saying no to the thing that they asked me to do.
2: That's right.
0: So. And Musk represents, we're in this like epochal shift. So most nations only last 250 years.
2: Yeah.
0: And this is a like law of history almost. There's a few exceptions. And we are modeled after Rome, which is one of the exceptions. So the Roman kingdom lasted almost exactly 250 years. The Roman empire lasted two sets of 250 years as it went from the principate to the dominant. But the Roman Republic, which is what we're actually modeled off of, lasted 400 years because it was able to self-reform.
1: Break the cycle from within, by
2: right.
1: Break that natural cycle of getting lazy because you've had it so good.
0: Exactly. Yeah. And so like they added the Tribune of the Plebs as like this core constitutional shift where now the plebs had a bigger voice in government. And but that 250 year timer we have just hit.
2: Yeah.
0: So
2: yeah.
0: This is the like big question of will we continue for another 250 years? What will that transformation be? Because we'll need a change.
2: Yes.
0: And Musk runs his companies in a way that represents a key shift, and that is he doesn't run his companies by committee. So all of the American government and almost all organizations, your church, my church, everyone's churches, they're all run by committee. Musk's companies are not run by committee. He runs them very much like a monarchy where people come into the throne room and give a report and they're held directly accountable, and then they go and do the things. There's no committee if they move very quickly, and it's why in every single sector he's able to outperform his competition. That's, I think, why he's struggled with Doge, because you can't just transform the American government into that model of direct authority, which is the Nebuchadnezzar head of gold approach to government, where I give you all the authority, and if you win, I cover you in gold, and if you lose, I put your head on a spike.
1: We can't sell that in D.C.?
0: Yeah. No, in D.C., everyone's allergic to that level of radical accountability. And in fact, the whole approach to success is to avoid as much accountability as possible.
2: Right.
0: Whereas Musk only hires the best people, and he gives them authority, and he gives them accountability.
1: And he expects way more than anybody else. He demands more than anybody else. And maybe that's why he can do that, because it's bottlenecked to one person. It's easier to hold them accountable. They want to rise to the occasion. I mean, I've never thought about it that way. That kind of, because I've always wondered, how in the world is this guy doing space? You know, Tesla doing all of these things that if you just did one of those things, you'd be one of the most successful people in history. And he's doing like five of them.
0: Yeah, it's very similar to Edison. Edison's biggest invention was not the light bulb or the phonograph. It was the research industrial process of putting a bunch of smart people in a room and saying, I expect you to invent a new thing every week. And every R&D program in every company is modeled after Edison's innovation of that process. And so far, no companies have the guts to copy Musk's radical accountability approach. But if you're willing to get rid of the committees and just give a person authority, you can beat all of your competitors who are still running on committee.
1: Would you say, this is so interesting, man, we got to get back together because I would love to dive a lot further into this one. Would you say, but let's go down that rabbit hole just one way. Does the executive branch have... Is it more likely that we could do that there if you appoint a secretary of that agency and give them blanket authority? And maybe this is the whole battle the Supreme Court just ruled. Yes, the president can hire and fire. Like if the president had the authority to hire and fire everybody in the federal branch that is under the executive branch, now you can hire a secretary of that particular agency and say, clean house, make this thing work the way it's supposed to work.
0: This has always been the dream. Like presidents have been creating czars for a long time with this hope of like, I'm going to put a person in charge. I'm going to make Kamala Harris in charge of the border and she's going to fix it, right? So part of the problem was Kamala Harris was a low IQ person, as Trump would say. And so even if she didn't have to fight a bureaucracy, she probably couldn't have fixed it. But even if she was really smart, she doesn't have enough authority because being able to replace the people at the top isn't powerful if those people don't have the same authority. It's the centurion in the book of Matthew, right? I am a man under authority and I have authority. And so you can't give somebody authority if they don't actually have authority. And so you have to be able to fire all the way down.
2: Yeah.
0: So we have to make bureaucrats jobs insecure.

0: which requires a core fundamental shift in how bureaucracies work and the core social contract with bureaucrats. Because bureaucrats have, up to this point, operated very much like artificial intelligences, where they don't have a lot of agency. They're just an extension of the machine. And so 2001: A Space Odyssey wasn't about AI. Nobody in the audience, when they watched that movie, had ever encountered a computer. This was the 1960s. But they had all encountered a bureaucrat who said, "I'm sorry, Dave, I'm afraid I can't do that." All of the AI movies from the 80s are the different views of government, right? The Terminator is not about AI. It's about the government. And it's about... because we haven't encountered AI and that you can talk to until very recently, and none of the fiction is actually about that. And so we've all been to the DMV, where they say, you need this form, you got to get it from somebody else, you go to the other person, they say, no, you need the form, you go back and forth, and they both say, I'm sorry, Dave, I'm afraid I can't do that. That was what was resonant about that scene and why audiences in the 1960s loved it so much.
1: Interesting. Man, oh, so good. Yeah, we got to come back to this one, bro. We'll do this again for sure. Okay, back to what's happening now, the Leadership Congress out on the floor, and you came 20 years ago. How did your experience at Patriot Academy affect you?
0: It was a core defining moment for my life, really, because Patriot Academy gave me several really key things. It gave me some vision that I could make a difference in the world. And that was important 20 years ago. I think it's even more important right now, because there's a lot of young people who feel like they're a victim of fate and they've been dealt a bad hand. And they have been dealt a bad hand, right? Young people look at their parents' lives and they look at where they are when they were their parents were their same age, see that they're behind. See that their parents maybe were behind their grandparents, and it's very discouraging. And then it's easy to say, there's nothing I can do. And Patriot Academy is like, no, there's all kinds of things you can do. And you can do inside of yourself. So Patriot Academy sells itself as this constitution training. You probably heard Rick say constitution a million times, but what it secretly gives you is character training and skills training.
1: That's good. This is a marketer. Man, this guy knows what's really happening here. Yes.
0: So it's like, here's how to give a good speech. Here's how to control your emotions. Because that is not a concept that's popular, right? It's like, oh, I want to get in touch with myself. It's like, no, actually, you can control your emotions. You can have self-control. In fact, you need to have self-control if you want to be effective in a political environment. You can't let your fear control you, or your greed or your anger, right? All of these emotions can destroy you, and you can control them. You can control yourself, but it requires discipline, and that discipline is what's required for free people.
1: Yeah, exactly right. No, you can't self-govern. I mean, the free people is not, that's not going to last if those people aren't self-governing, and that's the core of what we're teaching here. Okay, you're doing two topics this afternoon, and tell us just a 30-second overview of each of those topics that you're going to cover with the students.
0: So I'm a big believer that a talk's not worth giving if it's not risky. So my first talk is on compromise, and it is all about when to listen to wise counsel, because to never compromise is to assert that you're always correct. And nobody is always correct. So we all need to compromise, but we don't want to become compromised. So how do we navigate that? And I'm looking at Benjamin Franklin and the founders predominantly, but there's a lot of Proverbs snuck in and some Star Wars references.
1: That's a Thomas Umstead presentation if I've ever heard one.
0: And with Gen Z, I don't know if they like Star Wars. I will say my kids, Gen Alpha, they find Star Wars very boring. They'd rather watch Dude Perfect do a Star Wars sketch than watch a Disney or a Lucasfilm Star Wars film. So it's a big, we're going through a big generational shift. And then my second talk is the even more risky talk, and that's on AI.
1: This is going to be a hot topic for sure. And I want to learn how to argue this one because I'm dealing with that politically, you know, all over the state of Texas.
0: So I'll be giving a talk to a group of armed Gen Zers who all hate AI. But they've been going to Patriot Academy and they've learned self-discipline.
1: And to listen and learn.
0: And they'll have just heard my talk about how to disagree agreeably.
1: So you planned this.
0: I'm prepping them ahead of the thing.
1: So you plan this appropriately in the order. Thomas Umstead, a website where people can learn more and catch all three of your podcasts.
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3: Okay, we want to let you know about a new product we have here at Wall Builders called Lives, Fortunes, and Sacred Honor, the signers of the Declaration. 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
4: 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We're going to head back out to the Patriot Academy campus where we're hosting the National Leadership Congress. Next guest up is Elias Coop Gonzalez.
5: Coming to you live at the Patriot Academy campus in Constitution City, Texas for the National Leadership Congress. All the noise you hear in the background is an actual legislative simulation taking place with young people from across the nation. And they are debating all the major issues of the day and having an incredible week. And here with us, Elias Coop Gonzalez, who came to Patriot Academy, what, 8 years ago?
2: Eight years ago
5: for the first time. But now serves in the West Virginia House, so he's an actual legislator. But Elias, now you're getting to coach these young people on what you actually do in real life, but giving them a simulation so that they can learn how government actually works.
6: Yep. Yeah, just to give your listeners a little bit of background, I came to PA, like you said, eight years ago when I was 16, and it was that very same year that my neighbor from across the street was elected to the state legislature. And he's a very liberal guy, very much against family values. And so even though I didn't know at the time when I was 16 that I was ever going to run for office, now looking back, I can see that God was preparing me. And so when I was 19, I saw this opportunity to run for office. And obviously, I prayed about it. I talked to some of my most respected mentors, you included, and I made the decision to run. And I won, got elected, and it's...
1: And you were how old?
6: I was 20.
1: 20 at the time, and then elected as a state legislator.
6: Yep. So
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9: I'm going to be teaching today on the subject of the origin of marriage. I've taught things like this before, but today we're living in a day where marriage is just really messed up. And not only our country, but in the world, it seems like they're heading more and more toward what we would call perversion, the Bible would call perversion, or just outright sin. And we want to come back to who, ordained marriage in the first place and why God ordained it and why it's so important today. And to be honest with you, God hasn't changed. I was talking to one girl one day, and she was telling me all about, the stuff, the new stuff, all the new stuff coming out about, we're not just men and women, we're everything in between also, and went on. And she asked me what I believed in, of course, because she knew I was a minister, and I told her what the Bible said. She said, I don't believe that. She said, how do you know you're right? And I said, well, let me ask you a question. All the things you're talking about, when has all this come about? And when did we start finding out these things and learning about them and now trying to teach them? And she told me, and I said, has it changed since then? Oh, yes. She said, we're always finding new things. I said, the Bible's never changed. If you're changing, that means you were wrong then and now you're right, or you were right then and now you're wrong. I said, that's why you changed, but the Bible's never had to be changed in all the years it's been written. I said, because the truth stands. You ever notice this? We tell people, well, he told the truth and she told a lie. You know what that means? It simply means as far as lies are concerned, there's a number of lies, and almost an infinite number of lies you can bring out on a subject, but there's only one truth. And Jesus said, I am the way, the truth, and the life. And so it comes back to the Word of God. It is the Word of God, not a Word of God. So I want you to turn with me, if you would, in your Bibles to the book of Ecclesiastes chapter 9. We're going to get there in just a moment. Instruction toward children, sexual instruction toward children, what the Word of God has to say about sex, and just lots of great things in this. Heard a joke one time, woman went to heaven, and so she stood there in front of Peter, and he's at the front gate. And I don't know where we all got all this stuff about Peter at the front gate. But anyway, Peter was at the front gate, and she stood there, and Peter said to her, he said, you know, we'll let you into heaven, but you have to answer two questions. Very simple questions. Question number one, did you accept Jesus Christ in your lifetime when you were on earth? And she said, yes, I did. He said, fine, next we have to ask you a Bible question. The Bible says, for God so loved the world. He said, can you spell the word love? And she said, L-O-V-E. And he said, yes, see how simple that was? And she said, well, yeah. So he said, listen, you know, you came right at my lunch hour. I'm getting ready to have a break for lunch. Would you sit here in my place and do what I just did for you and ask, you know, ask if they've received Jesus, ask them that simple Bible question, and then let them on in. He said, I should be gone for about a half hour. I'll be right back. And she said, well, okay. So she took his seat. He went on in. And the first person to come up there was her ex-husband. And it was kind of a cold reception between the two. And so they both looked at each other. And she said, well, I have to ask you two questions. And the first question is, did you receive Jesus Christ in your lifetime as your Lord and Savior? He says, of course I did. You were there when I did it. I accepted Jesus. She said, okay, I have to ask you another question, a Bible question from the Word of God. She said, for God so loved the world. Can you spell Czechoslovakia? Let's get to the Word of God, and I'll let you quit laughing on that one. But again, let's take a look at the first wedding. It recorded in the Bible in the actual description of the wedding. There was weddings in the Old Testament, but this is the one that went into more detail because it was the first place that Jesus performed a miracle. He had just been baptized in the River Jordan by John the Baptist, and now he goes, and after going to the to be tempted of the devil, he now comes and performs his first miracle, and the first miracle is at a wedding. Isn't that interesting? Jesus put his stamp of approval on men and women getting married and even performed a miracle there to show that really, honestly, marriage is a miracle. It's two people coming together. And at this particular case, he turned water into wine. So marriage is an example of the new birth, becoming one with Jesus Christ. The two become one as the Father, the Son, and the Holy Spirit are one, and the two become one. The Father, the Son, the Holy Spirit are three separate beings, but they work together as one. The Father always plans. Well, whatever's going to happen, God makes the plan for it. The Son is the one that executes the plan, and the Holy Spirit is the one that reveals the plan. And whether that is creation, God the Father thought of creation, Jesus Christ executed creation, all things were made by him and for him, and the Holy Spirit is the one that revealed it and wrote it in the Word of God. The same thing is true with redemption. God the Father planned. God the Father planned the plan of redemption. Jesus Christ went to the cross and executed the plan, and the Holy Spirit has come to us through the Word of God and given us the revelation of what Jesus Christ did for us on the cross, making us available to become one in the family of God. So the two become one in marriage as the Father, Son, and Holy Spirit are even three separate beings but work together as one. A Christian marriage is more of a miracle than it is just two people joining together. It's like two pots of water. In that case, remember where that they brought the pots of water and Jesus said, bring the pots of water. They did. And when they opened them up, they had now become wine. God's supernatural power came in. There is no marriage the Lord cannot restore. When the Lord brings this out, he simply brings out that when two people are born again, that God can work in them to restore the marriage back and even make it better than it was before. So again, there's no marriage the Lord cannot restore. I've heard people say this before. Well, you know, God put us together, but the Bible says what God has joined together, let not man put asunder. We're not sure God brought us together. So we think it's all right to put it asunder. We think it's all right for us to get a divorce. Now, there are biblical reasons for divorce, but believe me, they are rare. And on the other side of it, it still can be worked out. Again, there is no marriage the Lord cannot restore. David and Bathsheba are a great example of this. David and Bathsheba committed adultery. She got pregnant. David murdered her husband. The child that was born died. They lived for a year lying to everybody. David brought her in, making it look like since her husband was killed in battle that David was bringing her in to take care of this wonderful pregnant woman. I'm sure the women were swooning all over town thinking how wonderful the king was, and they didn't know the story behind it. And so again, but they ended up having a tremendous marriage. God turned that marriage around. And if God could turn that marriage around, listen, you couples that are watching and thinking about a divorce, if God could turn those around, listen, there were no two people more undeserving for each other, undesirable for each other. And on top of that, against God's will, David was already married. Bathsheba was already married. He committed adultery with her. She committed adultery with him. David murdered her husband. For all these reasons, they were not right for each other, yet they still got married, and God still turned that thing around and made a successful marriage out of it. So don't tell me God can't turn your marriage around. She ended up being the virtuous woman of Proverbs chapter 31. Solomon wrote about her in Proverbs 31, and he was writing about his mother, Bathsheba. When Loretta and I married, our marriage testimony was simply this. Our meeting was supernatural. I mean, from the moment that I saw her, my sister called me on the phone. I was at Oklahoma State University and said, "Your wife just joined the choir today here at church." And I told her to shut up and mind her own business. I can choose my own wife. Thank you. But when I got back that weekend and saw her, I thought the same thing. She's going to be my wife. She said the same thing later when she talked to me. When she first saw me, she said, "That's going to be my husband." We knew it inside of ourselves, yet we still had huge troubles. We had pride problems. Each one of us had pride problems. It's almost like if God throws us together, then everything's going to work out all right. No, I'm simply telling you, God did put us together, and we had a lot of things to work out in our own life. And for almost 10 years, we had marriage problems, even thought about divorce. After 10 years, our problems were pride, and we wouldn't change ourselves. I kept trying to change her, and she kept trying to change me, and things just got worse. But finally, we sat down after 10 years with our pastor and went through a counseling session, and that's where the turnaround occurred. And what he simply told us was, you're trying to take from each other. You need to put into each other. Quit trying to take her and make her like you. You start listening to what she has to say and start making yourself like her. And with her, she start making herself like me. Each one of us had to commit to the other, not make the other commit to me, and she do the same thing. We really started listening to each other. That's when our calling came in, and that was both of us had heard and knew from the Holy Spirit that I would be the pastor of the church. Not only just a teacher at Rhema, but I became the pastor of the church. We did not understand the uniqueness of the man and the woman among creation, the uniqueness of woman in the relationship and the reason for marriage. And so again, marriage is designed to be a joy and a refuge in life for Christians and for non-Christians alike. I trust you found Ecclesiastes by now. And take a look with me at verse 9. We're going to take a look at chapter 9, verse 9. And here it says, "Live joyfully with a wife whom you love all the days of your life." I want you to notice it's a command. You know what a command is? It's a choice. He says, now live joyfully. You have to decide to live joyfully with the wife whom you love all the days of your vain life. Now, this again is addressed to everybody, but especially in Ecclesiastes to sinners, telling them that your life may not have any point to it. You may not know what eternity is going to hold, but until you die, at least you can have one thing. You can have a good marriage. So live joyfully with the wife whom you love all the days of your vain life, which he has given you under the sun, all your days of vanity, emptiness. Even if life is empty, you can have one refuge to come to, and that is a good marriage, for that is your portion in life and in the labor which you perform under the sun. Simply bringing this about to what it says is that you can have a good marriage. And marriage, even if you don't know Jesus as Lord and Savior, it can be a happiness in life. And I've seen so many movie stars and athletes and stuff that did not accept Jesus as Savior, admitted they didn't know much about God, but did admit that God, that they had been sent a wonderful woman or a wonderful man in life, and that one died before they did, and they really mourned them because they said, that person was wonderful to me. So God created man and woman, and then he created marriage also. And the purpose of marriage is for happiness in this unhappy world. Because if you, in Ecclesiastes especially, when Solomon was writing the book, this was a time during carnality of his life. And he simply wrote about that without the joy of the Lord in your life, life is nothing more than a series of events. The sun comes up, the sun goes down, the waves come in, the waves go out. And life is simply that way. And there's good days, bad days. And he simply points out in the book that life is dull and boring without a relationship with Jesus Christ. And then suddenly life begins to make sense. So again, like I've been telling you, these things are found in my book, On One Flesh. And the announcer is going to come on and tell you how you can have a copy of it. And then I'd like to also admonish you before the break comes, if you're not a partner with me, why not? So why not go ahead and just become a partner? 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
9: Paul told us in Philippians chapter 1, verses 3 through 5, I thank my God at every remembrance of you, always in every prayer of mine, making requests for you, all with joy for your partnership in the gospel from the first day until now. 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
10: 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I'm Mark Hankins, and today I have a powerful message from the Word of God that I believe will bless you and will encourage you. My favorite scripture is, "Now thanks be unto God, who always causes us to triumph in Christ." And today is a day of triumph. Let's get right into the Word.

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1: He sees me.
2: Hebrews 9:12 says, neither by the blood of goats and calves, but by his own blood, our other translation says, with his own blood, he entered in once into the holy place, and he obtained eternal redemption for us. Now, you look at the word redemption, and if you look at the Bible in the light of God's plan of redemption, the word redemption simply means he purchased our freedom. He purchased our freedom. You say, freedom from what? Well, Christ redeemed us or purchased our freedom from the curse of the law. He purchased our freedom with his own blood. And when Jesus was raised from the dead, he told Mary, do not touch me, do not handle me. He said, because I have not yet ascended to my God and to your God and to my Father. So Jesus' first order of business after he was raised from the dead was he took his blood, here it says, into the holy place. That means into the holiest very presence of God. So Jesus took his blood into the holy place, and he secured our, look at the word eternal, eternal redemption. And he says he did it once. Everybody say once. So I was reading that years ago, and the Lord said to me, if the devil's giving you a bad time, he said, you read him a bedtime story, and you tell him, once upon a time, God was manifest in the flesh in Christ. Amen. And Jesus died on the cross for us once upon a time, and he was raised from the dead, and once upon a time, he took his blood once and forever into heaven itself, and he obtained eternal redemption for us. That means it's going to go beyond this world, beyond time. We have an eternal redemption purchased with the blood of Jesus, and that blood is now still in the holy place. And the Bible says that blood speaks of the mercy of God or the love of God. So I like to say that the blood of Jesus is simply God's liquid love. It flows from the heart of God, reaches into the hearts of men, and heals us where we have been broken or wounded by life. So there's power in the blood of Jesus. Everybody say power in the blood. I go to verse 14 while you're right there in the neighborhood. Verse 14 says, how much more shall the blood of Christ, how much more shall the blood of Christ, who through the eternal Spirit, who would that be? That'd be God. That'd be the Spirit of God. So that brings you and I into understanding that the blood of Jesus and the Spirit of God are inseparable. Or you could say this, the blood of Jesus is not regular blood. It is actually divine blood, and the purpose of the incarnation, which we celebrate Christmas, is the birth of Christ, that he's not a regular baby. He is God with us, and it is his blood, which did not come from Adam or from man, but his blood is the divine blood, literally the blood of God. Our his blood is the blood of the firstborn from the dead. His blood has power not only in the cross, but power in his resurrection. Because it's not just the blood of his cross, it's the blood of when he was raised from the dead and what happened when he took his blood into heaven. So he says, how much more shall the blood of Christ, who through what? The eternal Spirit, offered himself without spot to God, purge your conscience. Now that's something interesting, because this is a new covenant blessing, that the blood of Christ has the power to reach into the conscience of a man and silence the voice of self-condemnation, or not only remove sin, but remove the guilt and the shame and the stain of sin. It actually even has the power to silence the memory of sin. Oh, I got to talk about the blood here just a little bit. He says, and that blood purges your conscience. In other words, how many people struggle with depression and all kinds of emotional and mental problems and try to take care of it with a pill or something from a pharmacy or some kind of counseling? All those things, if they help you, that's fine. But there's something about the blood of Jesus that can remove the guilt and the stain of sin, because in the New Testament, the blood of Jesus not only brings forgiveness, but it removes sin consciousness. So you're redeemed not only from sin, but you're redeemed from the guilt or sin consciousness. And now that blood in your conscience has produced a righteousness consciousness, which brings your faith into a higher expectation to receive from God. Because you stand in the presence of God just like you never did anything wrong. Or through the blood, God looks at you like you never did nothing wrong. So you're not just forgiven. In the New Testament, the word is the word remission. Everybody say remission. All right, now the example, he said he purged your conscience from dead works. Now, to serve the living God. In other words, the reason some churches are dead is they're based on dead works, which is simply man's effort to do enough to be approved by God. So we're not trying harder to be approved by God. God produced this for us with the blood of Christ. He said, and that blood brings us into the presence of the living God. Amen. So now look at the word remission. Go to Colossians 1, 12 through 14 real quickly here. And he says, giving thanks unto the Father. I just quoted that, Colossians 1, 12 through 14. And he says, he's delivered us from the power of darkness. He's translated us into the kingdom of his dear son. The word his dear son means the son of his love. All right, now look at verse 14. In Christ, everybody say in Christ. He says, in him we have redemption through his blood, even the forgiveness of sins. Now here's an example where the King James translators put the word forgiveness. And really, the Greek word is the word remission. Now, what's the difference? Well, forgiveness is really good that you believe you're forgiven, that God has forgiven you. But really, the blood of Jesus has done something more than just forgiveness. It literally has brought sin into remission. Now, what does the word remission mean? Well, actually, the Amplified Bible says not just remission, it says absolute remission. Let me show you absolute remission. In other words, its power is broken. So the word remission means not only forgiveness, it means cancellation of penalty and removal of guilt. All right, now, you know our story with Dylan, because Dylan, turn to Colossians 1, 20 through 22 real quickly, and then we'll look at that one. Because Dylan was diagnosed with leukemia 2.5 years ago. And it's a miracle that he lived and had to have a miracle every day. And he was, 3 years old or 4 years old at that time. And so, just miracle after miracle. Tremendous challenges dealing with him in the hospital. So if you can imagine being in the hospital for 2.5 years almost. And during that time, we probably came back and told you the cancer is... he's declared cancer-free, or the cancer is in remission. Well, we all were like, that's what the doctor told us. We're like, wow, isn't that wonderful? The cancer's now in remission. So he kept getting treatments, and the day or the week before they ring the bell, which means all that treatment's over and we declare him cancer-free. Before the few days just before they ring the bell, the doctor came out with, we have found some cells. So we recommend a bone marrow transplant. We were all just like, oh, wow, that's terrible. I mean, we thought we're home free, fixed to ring the bell. And I was like, how come you said the cancer is in remission? So we went to New Orleans. That's where they recommended. And our doctor is a woman doctor by the name of Dr. Yu. And I think she's originally from China, but she's been working in New Orleans Children's Hospital, I think, for 30 years and done many bone marrow transplants. So she actually talked to the family for 2 or 3 hours and went through all the details. and just explained everything. Just a wonderful doctor, brought so much great respect for women after I met Dr. Yu. I can't tell you how she drives, but she's a great doctor. But I'm just kidding. So Dr. Yu, just brilliant. So Dr. Yu tells us, she says, really there's two kinds of remission. She said the first kind of remission is when we look at your condition and your blood, and we just say the cancer has gone into remission. And she said, and everybody really gets happy about that. She said, but there's another kind of remission which we call molecular remission. Molecular remission means there's no evidence in any molecule in your body that you ever had cancer. She said, that is our goal. So you can see that how we're going to get that to happen, she said, we're going to have a bone marrow transplant. So in the process, they bring Dylan in. They have a mask, you know, which they made it look like Spider-Man, put him through all the MRIs, and they said many children are like screaming and going crazy because of all the process. And Dylan was like singing, you know, while he's going through all these things, and we were amazed. And so then they actually did the harshest radiation and chemo so that it would totally destroy his own bone marrow. So that was very difficult on every part of his body. And once they destroy his own bone marrow, then they have to find a donor. Well, they found a donor. It happened to be Dylan's three brothers, Jaden, Gavin, and Landon. So we say, well, which one are they going to pick? Because they're all matches. And so the doctor picks Gavin. Well, Gavin was not extremely happy about that. And so we had explained to him, Gavin, you are literally saving your brother's life, because without your bone marrow, he cannot live. So you are saving your brother's life. So after a few times of explaining that to him, he goes in and they put a line directly into his heart. And for 4 days, they take Gavin's blood. Then they put it in a dialysis machine and they separate the stem cells from the rest of the blood.
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0: This is Pastor Jerry Hall, General Manager of radio station WHJG. 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
1: Welcome to 15 Minutes in the Word with New York Times bestselling author Joyce Meyer. On today's program, Joyce will be teaching from her series, Filled with Hope. Hope is the confident expectation that something good is going to happen to us and through us. But it's very important we have our hope set in the right place. We can place hope in many things, but only hope in our faithful Heavenly Father and His promises to us in His Word will bring about the blessings He has for us. Now, here's Joyce with today's teaching.
2: There was a time when I was homeless. Me! I was pregnant with my first child. My husband had left me, was living with another woman. I couldn't go back home because my father was a sexual abuser. I didn't have any friends. Do you understand that? No friends. My hairdresser said, you can come and live with me and my mother till the baby's born, because I had to quit work at 9 months. I didn't have him for another 4 weeks. That's the oldest one sitting right over there. Was sick when I got done having the baby, didn't take care of myself. I gained a half a pound the whole time I was pregnant. Everything had been depleted out of my body. I had 9 cavities in my mouth after I gave birth to the baby. I got boils on my body because I had an infection. And when I came out of the hospital with him, I had no idea where I was going to go. And my first husband had come to see the baby that he kept saying wasn't his while he was living with this other woman. And I would drive by the house where they were living every morning on my way to work. I know what it's like to have pain. I know what it's like to feel like your insides are coming out. I know what it's like to be devastated and feel like your life has been destroyed. But I want to tell you something. I also know what it's like for God to work in your life and for Him to give you double for your trouble. And I tell you what, you got a bam coming and a bam, bam, and a bam, bam, bam, bam, and a bam, bam. And it's on its way. Can you believe that somebody I didn't even hardly know had to take me into their home? I didn't have enough money to even go to the doctor and find out what these boils were on my body. Well, I got some friends now. How many of you would take me in if I needed a place to go? I didn't have a place to live. Me and you, David, I carried you out in your little red suit. I was so scared of him because I hadn't had any kind of training. I tried to give him a bath and I wouldn't even hardly touch him. We didn't have any books. We didn't, you know, I went through a clinic. Didn't have any money to do it right. But now, he's running all over the world doing mission work. And God has used him to start all kinds of stuff all over the globe. We didn't have a great start, but we're having an okay finish. Amen. You say, well, if he's not Dave's natural born son, why is his name David? Because that's what God put it on my heart to call him, and I didn't even know Dave yet. Amazing! What do you think? Oh, come on, somebody shout in here tonight. I'm telling you what, God is all over you. He's in you, He's around you, He's over you, under you. He's chasing you, following you. Well, I just don't know if I can make it one more day. Jesus, Jesus, Jesus, Jesus, Jesus. Little thing, couple showed up in our meeting in Minnesota a couple months ago from Nigeria. And somebody just happened to tell me, there's a couple that came all the way here from Nigeria just for this conference. I said, they came all the way from Nigeria just for this conference? Were they doing something else here in the States? No, they just came just for this conference. I said, they came all the way from Africa just for this conference? Yep. They see you on television over there. Are you guys, is that you again? You're not back, are you? No. You're from Nigeria, other people from Nigeria. Other people from Africa, all right, praise the Lord. So, I don't usually do this, but somebody had told me they were there, so just a time like this, I said, hey, somebody told me we got a couple that came all the way from Nigeria. Why don't you guys stand up? So they stood up, and everybody said, yeah, you know. And something else I almost never do anymore, just because of the size of these meetings, I just felt like I was supposed to pray for them. So I said, why don't you guys run on up here? I'm going to pray for you. So I specifically said to them when I laid hands on them, I bless you in the name of Jesus. So then Mike's talking to him later, and he said, oh, I saw that couple from Nigeria, and he said, you know, they were waiting to get a word from God about when to go home and start their church, and I'd been talking to him, so I said, so when do you guys think you're going to start your church? And they said, oh, we're going to start as soon as we get home. And he said, oh, yeah, and they said, oh, yeah, when we left home, we told God, if Joyce will bless us, we'll go home and start the church. Take a look at it. We've got it on screen for you. They told me before the meeting that a couple came all the way here from Nigeria just for this conference, for no other reason but just to come to this conference. Can you stand up? Stand up once. Let's see you. Isn't that great? All the way from Nigeria. Wonderful. Hey, run up here a minute and let me pray for you. Can you do that? Run up here. I've never been to Nigeria, but I'm in Nigeria every day. Isn't that amazing?
3: I hear her every day.
4: So really, she's my spiritual mother, so to speak. So we said, you know, we'll come, and Joyce will pray for us, and we'll come back and open a church. And how that was going to happen, you know, and of course we got here, and look at the hall. It's like, I don't know, 50,000 people.
2: Hey, hello. How are you guys doing? Awesome.
5: I dreamt the very first night we got to Minneapolis. I told him in the morning, you know what? Wait, I met Joyce Myers, and she shook my hand, and she knew my name. And he laughed. It's like, where are you going to find Joyce Myers? I said, but she did.
2: We're going to pray for you, okay? I believe we got some history makers right here. Father, we pray for this beautiful couple, and we're so grateful that you brought them here. And I believe that everything is ordained by you.
6: Yes.
2: And as we pray for them tonight and lay hands on them, I believe it's your purpose.
6: Yes.
2: A new anointing is going to be transferred to them.
4: I just had faith that we would see her. And what happened was just, you know, I don't want to say unbelievable, because I know with God everything is possible. I'm at that point where I trust God. You know, I don't ask why. And I know everything is possible with God.
2: We thank you for a brand new anointing. Amen and amen. All right. Praise God.
5: I cannot believe it, but I believe it. I mean, what can I say? I mean, God is awesome. I want people to know how powerful, how loving, how great He is. Because this is a good example of how great God is.
4: God really loves you more than you know. The love He has for us, for all of us, is greater than anything we could imagine.
5: It's hard to put in words, but He's awesome.
2: Amen. Now, here's the thing I want you to realize for your lives. Now, to me, that didn't seem supernatural at all until I heard the rest of the story. It was just like, oh, I think I'll do this. I'll stand up. Oh, come on, I'll pray for you. Bless you in Jesus' name. Yada, yada. To them, it was an all-out, amazing, life-changing miracle for them. Do you know how many times God may be using you and you don't even know that He's using you because what you're saying to somebody is maybe changing their life? Well, I wish God would use me. I wish God would speak to me. I wish God would show up in my life. No. Can you all do that with me? I am amazed. Everybody say, amazing. I'm trying to figure out where to go here. I better go on. All right, now, we should be amazed. You know, if you can read, you're better off than 2 billion people in the world. Let's be amazed that we can read. Amen. If you can be treated for preventative health issues such as malaria, diarrhea, pneumonia, you're better off than 11 million children who die from these diseases each year. It's amazing that when we get sick, we can go to the doctor and get the help we need. You know how amazing it is to these people out in these villages when we show up with our medical tents, and thank God for the medical professionals that pay their way and give their time to go on these trips, to be out in these hot huts and treat people. If you're not hungry right now, you're better off than 800 million people who are near to death from starvation. If you have clean water, you're better off than 230 million people in 26 countries whose water is classified as dangerous and deficient. If you make more than $370 a year, you're better off than 1.3 billion people who live on less than that. If you have somebody to say good morning to each day, you're so blessed, because the poorest man in the world is rich if he has a family. Let's have think sessions every day when our thoughts about all the great things that God has done in our life outweighs our murmurings and complainings. We're going to have more hope than we're going to know what to do with, and that hope's going to spill over into other people's lives. Do you know that right now Hebrews 1:3 says that God is upholding, maintaining, guiding, and propelling the universe by His mighty word of power? That means the sun stays there because God tells it to. The moon stays there because God tells it to. The stars aren't going to fall on our head tonight because God is holding them up with His word of power. The ocean doesn't go any further than the grains of sand because God commanded it to stay there. Amazing! But you know, just to end, I was thinking, what would be the most amazing thing that I could talk about? And I thought, well, I guess we'd have to talk about amazing grace. If we were going to talk about anything amazing, we'd have to talk about amazing grace. I guess the only way you can really define grace is amazing. It gives us everything and costs us nothing. Jesus paid for everything that we have. It's a free gift from God to people who don't deserve it. It forgives our sins, no matter how many they are or how terrible they are. God not only forgives our sins, He forgets them and remembers them no more. No more. Grace justifies us and makes us just as if we had never sinned.
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7: 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I declined his loan request. 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Jesus began a parable by stating that a master entrusted his wealth to three servants. In Matthew 25:15, we read, "To one he gave 5 bags of gold, to another 2 bags, and to another 1 bag, each according to his ability." 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
8: Chapter 12. Whoso loveth instruction loveth knowledge, but he that hateth reproof is brutish. A good man obtaineth favor of the Lord, but a man of wicked devices will he condemn. A man shall not be established by wickedness, but the root of the righteous shall not be moved. A virtuous woman is a crown to her husband, but she that maketh ashamed is as rottenness in his bones. The thoughts of the righteous are right, but the counsels of the wicked are deceit. The words of the wicked are to lie in wait for blood, but the mouth of the upright shall deliver them. The wicked are overthrown and are not, but the house of the righteous shall stand. A man shall be commended according to his wisdom, but he that is of a perverse heart shall be despised. He that is despised and hath a servant is better than he that honoureth himself and lacketh bread. A righteous man regardeth the life of his beast, but the tender mercies of the wicked are cruel. He that tilleth his land shall be satisfied with bread, but he that followeth vain persons is void of understanding. The wicked desireth the net of evil men, but the root of the righteous yieldeth fruit. The wicked is snared by the transgression of his lips, but the just shall come out of trouble. A man shall be satisfied with good by the fruit of his mouth, and the recompense of a man's hands shall be rendered unto him. The way of a fool is right in his own eyes, but he that hearkeneth unto counsel is wise. A fool's wrath is presently known, but a prudent man covereth shame. He that speaketh truth showeth forth righteousness, but a false witness deceit. There is that speaketh like the piercings of a sword, but the tongue of the wise is health. The lip of truth shall be established forever, but a lying tongue is but for a moment. Deceit is in the heart of them that imagine evil, but to the counselors of peace is joy. There shall no evil happen to the just, but the wicked shall be filled with mischief. Lying lips are abomination to the Lord, but they that deal truly are his delight. A prudent man concealeth knowledge, but the heart of fools proclaimeth foolishness. The hand of the diligent shall bear rule, but the slothful shall be unto tribute. Heaviness in the heart of man maketh it stoop, but a good word maketh it glad. The righteous is more excellent than his neighbor, but the way of the wicked seduceth them. The slothful man roasteth not that which he took in hunting, but the substance of a diligent man is precious.

0: Praise the Lord, for the Lord is good. Sing praises unto his name, for it is pleasant. For the Lord hath chosen Jacob unto himself, and Israel for his peculiar treasure. For I know that the Lord is great, and that our Lord is above all gods. Whatsoever the Lord pleased, that did he in heaven, and in earth, in the seas, and all deep places. He causeth the vapors to ascend from the ends of the earth. He maketh lightnings for the rain. He bringeth the wind out of his treasuries. Who smote the firstborn of Egypt, both of man and beast. Who sent tokens and wonders into the midst of thee, O Egypt, upon Pharaoh and upon all his servants. Who smote great nations and slew mighty kings, Sihon king of the Amorites, and Og king of Bashan, and all the kingdoms of Canaan, and gave their land for an heritage unto Israel his people. Thy name, O Lord, endureth forever, and thy memorial, O Lord, throughout all generations. For the Lord will judge his people, and he will repent himself concerning his servants. The idols of the heathen are silver and gold, the work of men's hands. They have mouths, but they speak not. Eyes have they, but they see not. They have ears, but they hear not. Neither is there any breath in their mouths. They that make them are like unto them. So is every one that trusteth in them. Bless the Lord, O house of Israel. Bless the Lord, O house of Aaron. Bless the Lord, O house of Levi. Ye that fear the Lord, bless the Lord. Blessed be the Lord out of Zion, which dwelleth at Jerusalem. Praise ye the Lord.
1: Chapter 5. Now will I sing to my well-beloved a song of my beloved touching his vineyard. My well-beloved hath a vineyard in a very fruitful hill, and he fenced it, and gathered out the stones thereof, and planted it with the choicest vine, and built a tower in the midst of it, and also made a winepress therein. And he looked that it should bring forth grapes. And it brought forth wild grapes. And now, O inhabitants of Jerusalem and men of Judah, judge, I pray you, betwixt me and my vineyard. What could have been done more to my vineyard that I have not done in it? Wherefore, when I looked that it should bring forth grapes, brought it forth wild grapes? And now go to, I will tell you what I will do to my vineyard. I will take away the hedge thereof, and it shall be eaten up, and break down the wall thereof, and it shall be trodden down, and I will lay it waste. It shall not be pruned nor digged, but there shall come up briars and thorns. I will also command the clouds that they rain no rain upon it. For the vineyard of the Lord of hosts is the house of Israel, and the men of Judah his pleasant plant. And he looked for judgment, but behold, oppression, for righteousness, but behold, a cry. Woe unto them that join house to house, that lay field to field, till there be no place, that they may be placed alone in the midst of the earth. In mine ears, said the Lord of hosts, of a truth many houses shall be desolate, even great and fair, without inhabitant. Yea, 10 acres of vineyard shall yield 1 bath, and the seed of an homer shall yield 1 ephah. Woe unto them that rise up early in the morning, that they may follow strong drink, that continue until night, till wine inflame them. And the harp and the viol, the tabret and pipe and wine are in their feasts, but they regard not the work of the Lord, neither consider the operation of his hands. Therefore my people are gone into captivity, because they have no knowledge. And their honorable men are famished, and their multitude dried up with thirst. Therefore hell hath enlarged herself, and opened her mouth without measure, and their glory, and their multitude, and their pomp, and he that rejoiceth shall descend into it. And the mean man shall be brought down, and the mighty man shall be humbled, and the eyes of the lofty shall be humbled. But the Lord of hosts shall be exalted in judgment, and God that is holy shall be sanctified in righteousness. Then shall the lambs feed after their manner, and the waste places of the fat ones shall strangers eat. Woe unto them that draw iniquity with cords of vanity, and sin as it were with a cart rope, that say, Let him make speed and hasten his work, that we may see it, and let the counsel of the Holy One of Israel draw nigh and come, that we may know it. Woe unto them that call evil good and good evil, that put darkness for light and light for darkness, that put bitter for sweet and sweet for bitter. Woe unto them that are wise in their own eyes, and prudent in their own sight. Woe unto them that are mighty to drink wine,

0: and men of strength to mingle strong drink, which justify the wicked for reward, and take away the righteousness of the righteous from him. Therefore, as the fire devoureth the stubble, and the flame consumeth the chaff, so their root shall be as rottenness, and their blossom shall go up as dust, because they have cast away the law of the Lord of hosts, and despised the word of the Holy One of Israel. Therefore is the anger of the Lord kindled against his people, and he hath stretched forth his hand against them, and hath smitten them, and the hills did tremble, and their carcasses were torn in the midst of the streets. For all this his anger is not turned away, but his hand is stretched out still. And he will lift up an ensign to the nations from far, and will hiss unto them from the end of the earth. And behold, they shall come with speed swiftly. None shall be weary nor stumble among them. None shall slumber nor sleep. Neither shall the girdle of their loins be loosed, nor the latchet of their shoes be broken. Whose arrows are sharp, and all their bows bent, their horses' hoofs shall be counted like flint, and their wheels like a whirlwind. Their roaring shall be like a lion. They shall roar like young lions. Yea, they shall roar, and lay hold of the prey, and shall carry it away safe, and none shall deliver it. And in that day they shall roar against them like the roaring of the sea. And if one look unto the land, behold, darkness and sorrow, and the light is darkened in the heavens thereof.
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0: 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Today, Keith Moore is teaching from the Word of God, a message from the series, Qualifying for God's Best. Stay tuned, because at the end of this broadcast, we'll be giving you information on how you can receive a free copy of today's teaching. And now, Brother Moore.
1: Would you turn with me to Isaiah, the first chapter, and let's look at our text that we've been looking at all this week. Isaiah 1. We have been talking all this week on qualifying for God's best. In Isaiah, the first chapter and the 18th verse, Isaiah 1, 18. He said, "Come now, let us reason together, saith the Lord. Though your sins be as scarlet, they shall be as white as snow. Though they be red like crimson, they shall be as wool." As we've said before, this is Old Testament, but is this for us today? Sometimes people make incorrect remarks about the Old Testament. They say, "Well, that's Old Testament, so that's not for us. That don't apply to us at all." No, this belongs to us, doesn't it? "Though your sins be as scarlet, they'll be white as snow."
2: Amen.
1: Well, does the next verse belong to us?
2: Yes.
1: Very next verse, verse 19, "If you be willing and obedient, you shall eat the good of the land." Anybody like that?
2: Yes.
1: We've been preaching on it for days now. Do you like it?
2: Yes.
1: "If you be willing and obedient, you shall eat the good of heaven."
2: No.
1: Now, we'll enjoy the good of heaven when we get there. This is talking about right now.
2: Amen.
1: Eating the good of the land. And he goes on to say, "But if you refuse and rebel, you'll be devoured with the sword, for the mouth of the Lord has spoken it." Is it God's will for us to be willing and obedient?
2: Yes.
1: Certainly it is. Well, then, is it just as much His will for us to have the rest of the verse, the results of being willing and obedient, which is what? Eating the good of the land.
2: Yes.
1: Let's look at some other scriptures that tie into this before we talk some more. I'm wanting to get to the blessing some more, are you? But we're not quite ready to get to that. Turn to two openings, please. Job 36 and Deuteronomy 11. Job 36, Deuteronomy 11. Job 36 and verse 11. Job 36, 11. Are you there? "If," there's that if again, "if they obey and serve Him," what'll happen? "They shall spend their days." Am I reading the Bible?
2: Yes.
1: "And their years in pleasure." Now, if that wasn't in the book, most folk wouldn't even believe that. But I just believe it. Don't you? If you asked a lot of folk, "Is it God's will that we spend our days in prosperity and our years in pleasure?" They'd say, "Watch it. No, no, no." Well, just stop in the half verse and ask Him, "Is it God's will for you to obey Him and serve Him?" Oh, yeah. Yeah. Well, if that's the will of God, the rest of the verse has got to be the will of God too. You can't cut the verse in half and say, "This is the will of God," and the rest. No, no. How many take the whole verse and realize it is God's will for me to obey Him and serve Him? Every day in all my life, it is also, you got to say this out loud because some folk are choking on it. You got to say it out loud. Say it out loud. It's God's will.
2: It's God's will.
1: For me to obey Him.
2: For me to obey Him.
1: And serve Him.
2: And serve Him.
1: And if I do,
2: I will spend my days
1: in prosperity,
2: and my years
1: in pleasures.
2: Amen.
1: You like that? Well, that's two witnesses, isn't it? The Bible said, "In the mouth of two or three witnesses, let every word be established." We read it in Isaiah. We've read it in Job. Go to Deuteronomy. The 11th chapter. Deuteronomy 11 and verse 26. He said, "Behold, I set before you this day a blessing and a curse." Have you heard this kind of language before?
2: Yeah.
1: "I've set before you a blessing and a curse." How many know that he also said another place, he said, "I've set before you life and death." Remember that? I think that's like in the back of the book here, in about chapter 30 or so. "I've set before you," and then he gives us a clue. "Choose life." Right? "That both you and your seed may live." Now, why would he say that? Because many don't. Many choose disobedience. They choose rebellion. They choose unwillingness. They choose their own way, and there's death in that way. And the scripture said there's a way that seems right to a man, but the end of it's death and destruction. He said, "I've set in front of you, behold, I set before you, I set in front of you this day a blessing and a curse." Has God given to man the choice? So if man is living in the curse, is that because God ordained him to be in that curse? No, because he gave us a choice, right? Blessing or curse. Verse 27, how you get the blessing? How do you get the blessing? A blessing if you obey the commandments of the Lord your God, which I command you this day. And a curse if you will not obey the commandments. So here's a third witness, isn't it? Third witness of the connection between obedience and being blessed.
2: Amen.
1: Obedience and being prosperous. You did mark that scripture in Job, didn't you?
2: Yes.
1: Some folk didn't. Let me give it to you again. Some folk really need to mark that verse. Job 36, 11 and 12. Because, you know, people have tradition in their minds. They've heard stuff for so many years until they don't even believe this. They'll read it and they go, that's interesting. But they don't believe it. How do you know if you believe it or not? You get excited about it. If you really believe it, it'll go off inside your spirit and you begin to, you thought, all my days in prosperity? I could handle that. I could receive that. You know, well, somebody said, what about the broke years? Those are behind us. Well, you got to go through the valley and so you can appreciate the mountaintop. Where's that at? Where's that at in the Bible? That's some man's idea. Did you hear me? Well, you don't really know how to appreciate a blessing till you've really been broke. I've been really broke. Anybody else besides me? I have been really, really broke. And there ain't nothing I learned broke that I could have learned more comfortably rich. No, I'm sorry. I do not agree with you. No, there is no merit to being broke. How many understand you can appreciate the blessings of God no matter how blessed you get?
2: Yes.
1: And no matter how long it has been that way, you can stir yourself up after 50 years of amazing prosperity. You can get up in the morning and bow your knees and put your face on the floor and say, God, thank you. Thank you that I have been rich for 50 years. Thank you. You don't have to get puffed up. You don't have to get messed up in your mind, do you?
2: No.
1: You don't have to. Bible says prosperity will destroy a fool, which I ain't.
2: Amen.
1: How about you?
2: Amen.
1: How many fools we got in here tonight?
2: No.
1: Not one hand. Thank God. Thank God. Let's go on to Deuteronomy 28. Let's get one more witness out of this. You want to?
2: Yeah.
1: That it's firmly established that you being blessed, including financially and materially, is God's perfect will and best for you, but it is inseparable from you obeying Him and walking the walk and the path that He's chosen for you. Deuteronomy 28, are you there? 28, verse 1. Anybody remember Deuteronomy 28? We've been reading in Galatians 3, so let's read Deuteronomy 28 a little bit. Notice how it starts out. And it'll come to pass. What? If you make a lot of confessions. If you'll give enough in the offering. No. These things are parts of it, but if you can make confessions all day long, you can put big checks in the offering, but if you won't obey God in your life, you're not going to prosper like you should. He said, if you'll hearken diligently to the voice of the Lord your God, to observe and to do all His commandments, which I command thee this day. That sounds like obedience, doesn't it? Willing and obedient, that the Lord will set you on high above all nations of the earth, and all these blessings. Come on, it's happy time. It's all these blessings will come on you and overtake you. And right in the middle of it, he says, if. You're all happy and excited. He said, no, I said if. If you do what? If you listen to me and you do what I tell you to do. If. Can't leave that out, can we? If. But if you do. I said, if you do. If you get up in the morning, the first thing you want to know is, Lord, what you want me to do today? I'm yours. Everything I am, everything I have, I am yours. You want me to stay at the house and pray all day? I will. Somebody said, I can't. I got to go to work. You get rich enough, you won't have to. Just something to think about. Or whatever the Lord deals with you to do, you're willing to do it. To go, to stay, to travel, to give, to pray, to work. You're willing to do it.
3: Yeah.
1: Amen. Amen. And you're His every day. He said, you do that and you qualify and all these blessings are going to come on you. Let's read some of them. Blessed shall you be in the city. And then as soon as you cross the city limit line and you're out in the field, you're blessed there too. Blessed. All right, blessed. Verse 4. Every time you see that B word, say it out loud with me. Verse 4, blessed shall be the fruit of your body, the fruit of the ground, fruit of your cattle, increase, increase, increase of your kind, your flocks, of your sheep, and
2: blessed
1: will you be in the basket, in the store.
2: Blessed
1: will you be when you come in, and blessed when you go out. Now, how many understand you either coming or going, right? You coming or going. When you walk out the door. Blessed. Get back home and go it. Blessed. Be good to get your great big doormat said blessed. Remind you every time you move. Am I making this up?
2: No.
1: Is this Bible?
2: Yes.
1: Do you believe it?
2: Yes.
1: Then you are
2: blessed.
1: If you qualify. What qualifies you? Willing and obedient. Amen.
0: And that concludes today's message by Brother Keith Moore. Today's teaching is from the series, Qualifying for God's Best. If you would like to listen to it in its entirety, you may visit our website at faithlife.org. Click on Word Supply, then View Series to search. 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

0: Shalom and welcome. We're so thankful you could join us today. Mm-hmm. I'm so excited about our programs. I'm just thrilled to share with my beautiful sister in love.
1: Yes.
0: Candace, Reverend Candace Brown.
1: Yes, I'm excited to be here with Miss Shelley. I've always wanted to do a show with Miss Shelley because she's like one of the funnest people to be around.
0: Thank you.
1: I mean, I love her and I'm thankful.
0: Thank
1: you. It's going to be fun.
0: It's going to be fun. God wants us to have fun. It's the first time, Candace, that we've ever done this.
1: Yes.
0: And so it's like last night before I went to sleep, I said, Lord, I'm going to come to your table. And Psalm 23, it says, come to the table of the Lord. And I'm going to ask you to pass the biscuits of, of wisdom on what to share with our audience that is a blessing.
1: Yeah.
0: And concerning the last days, prophetic witness.
1: Yes.
0: And so we have a golden text. We decided on a golden text. Yes. Isn't that wonderful? And so do you mind reading that and sharing what's on your heart?
1: We're going to look at 1 Thessalonians 5:23. And it says, and may the God of peace himself sanctify you through and through, separate you from profane things, make you pure and holy, consecrated to God, and may your spirit and soul and body be preserved sound and complete and found blameless at the coming of our Lord Jesus Christ, the Messiah.
0: And in case that sounds like too much, what does the rest of it say?
1: What does the rest of it say? Glory to God. And he will do so.
0: He will do so. That takes the pressure off.
1: Yeah, not us.
0: Right.
1: Yes.
0: He will do it. God will do it.
1: Yes, yes, yes, yes. And also on the verse before it, faithful, or behind it, faithful is he who is calling you to himself and utterly trustworthy, and he will also do it, fulfill his call by hollowing out and keeping you. Glory to God.
0: Glory to God. That's our God, Candace.
1: The word of God.
0: He promised he would sanctify us, our whole spirit.
1: Our whole soul.
0: Our whole soul and our whole body. For someone who's maybe not familiar with the teachings of spirit, soul, and body, how would you describe the difference between your spirit and your soul?
1: Oh, for me, I always give an example. Well, Brother Hagin gave the best example of spirit, soul, and body.
0: Yes, he did.
1: And so when you're talking about the soul, he taught us that it's your mind, your will, and your emotions.
0: Yes.
1: So when you separate the spirit, well, let's just go back. Let's just go to the body first.
0: Yeah, sure.
1: The body, here's this body. It's what you walk around in. That's what you go from point A, point B. It's like your car.
0: Yeah.
1: You know, you drive in your car.
0: That's a good.
1: Get in your car.
0: Yeah.
1: You can paint the car. You, you know, you can color the car. You can put makeup on.
0: Or you can add a little extra bumper to the car. You know what I mean? Yes. But it is your, I love that. It's your car.
1: It's your car.
0: Okay.
1: And so that car gets you from point A, point B, just like Shelley said, and you can add on to that car. Because don't be looking at any pictures of when I was 18, 19, 20 years old. I've added on since then.
0: Praise God.
1: But that's the body. And then the soul, the mind, the will, and the emotions. That, you know, to me, Shelley, in our walk with God, the soul is the arena that we must control the most.
0: It's true.
1: Yeah.
0: Because it's not a new creature in Christ.
1: No.
0: You have the same stinking thinking you had before accept Jesus as your Lord and Savior.
1: Right.
0: So, and isn't it Romans chapter 12, verse 1 and 2?
1: Yes.
0: About renewing your mind with the Word of God.
1: Yeah.
0: And it's a part of us that we educate in our universities at the expense sometimes of our spirit.
1: Yeah, that's true. That's true.
0: And so, the soul, that's so good. So, then the spirit.
1: Yeah. The spirit. Oh, I love the spirit because the spirit is the real you. And I love how Miss Billy teaches us that.
0: Mm-hmm.
1: How she talks about, she always tricks us.
0: Yes.
1: Tries to trick us. She'll say, who can see me? Who can see me? And if you're watching out there and you're ever in a conference with Miss Billy and she asks you, who can see me? Don't raise your hand.
0: That's
1: don't raise your hand. I'm going to help you out.
0: Heads up on that.
1: Yeah. Don't raise your hand because the real you, the inside man, is your spirit man.
0: That's exactly right.
1: The moment you get born again, then inside your spirit comes to live the Holy Spirit. And that's where the real life is. Yeah.
0: You know why I took off my glasses?
1: Why did you take them off?
0: Because I want you to use me like Miss Billy uses someone from the audience.
1: Oh, okay.
0: Camera people, is it going to be okay if you lift up your cameras just a little bit? If I stand up? Okay. So what does she do? She'll pretend you're Miss Billy.
1: Yeah.
0: All right.
1: She'll bring somebody from the audience.
0: All right. And so I'm from the audience.
1: Okay.
0: All right. And here you go.
1: Okay.
0: Now we're preparing you in case you're in a Billy Broom conference and she asks you to come up. All right.
1: Yes.
0: Go ahead.
1: Yes.
0: And then she'll say what?
1: Then she'll talk about that she'll ask you the question, can you see me? And you'll say no or yes, whatever you say. But then she'll talk about how the real you is looking outside or inside. To these eyes.
0: That's right.
1: Right.
0: And that these are the windows.
1: That these are the windows.
0: And the real Shelley.
1: The real Shelley.
0: And the real Candace.
1: Yes.
0: Is looking out the windows.
1: Yeah.
0: Our inward man. So even though we're sitting here on the set.
1: Right.
0: We really don't see each other.
1: No.
0: The Bible calls it the hidden man of the heart.
1: Yeah.
0: The hidden man of the heart. So this hidden man of the heart, this spirit.
1: Yeah.
0: Is created in the image of God.
1: Yes. Yes. Glory to God.
0: We are His workmanship. Isn't that wonderful?
1: Yeah.
0: And how do we feed this spirit?
1: Yeah.
0: I mean, like, I love to go to the Mexican restaurant here in Collinsville. We're taping at a Glorious Church Fellowship, by the way.
1: Yes, yes.
0: Your beautiful pastorate of this church, you and Brother Chip. And we feed our bodies. But there also is a feeding of the spirit.
1: Yes, ma'am.
0: And so you and Chip are such teachers of the Word of God. And it's the Word as newborn babes, desiring the sincere milk of the Word. Do you remember that desiring the sincere milk of the Word, Peter says?
1: Yeah.
0: So I was thinking when my babies, now how many babies do you have?
1: Two.
0: And their ages are what?
1: My youngest is 26 and my oldest is 32.
0: Yeah. And do you remember those like 2 o'clock feedings?
1: Yeah, I do. Very much so.
0: And like the Bible says, as newborn babes desire the sincere milk of the Word, desiring the milk of the Word of who we are in Christ and finding the in Him scriptures.
1: Yes, yes.
0: And that we, who we are, our identity.
1: Yeah.
0: And so I want you, if you don't mind, can you share with us a miracle?
1: Oh, goodness. There's so many. You know, the one thing we share at the church here is miracles are more than just an arm growing out or a leg growing out. There's miracles happening every day of our life.
0: It's true.
1: You know, just the fact that you get born again.
0: Yeah.
1: And the Holy Spirit comes and lives within you.
0: Yes.
1: That's a miracle.
0: That's a miracle.
1: That's
0: glory.
1: That's the best miracle.
0: Yes.
1: Just to be redeemed, you know, because you remember when Jesus was it Zacchaeus, and he was going, I don't know how a man can be reborn again, because that would be such a miracle in itself.
0: Yeah.
1: But what God was talking about, the rebirth in your spirit.
0: Yes.
1: And so that moment in time, just that, come on, guys, out there that's listening.
0: Really?
1: Come on. The miracle of your salvation is one of the greatest gifts that you can be given.
0: That's right.
1: I mean,
0: to be born again.
1: To be born again. We do not have to go to hell.
0: No.
1: We are going to heaven.
0: Yes.
1: We live in eternity right now.
0: Yes.
1: From this moment, from the moment you get born again, you live in eternity.
0: Yes.
1: And that's the greatest miracle.
0: It is.
1: That's the greatest miracle. So, you know, if you're listening out there and you're thinking, oh, what miracle have I had in my life? Just start there.
0: Right.
1: Just start there and thanking God for that miracle, because then that goes back to 1 Thessalonians 5:23, spirit, soul, and body.
0: Yes.
1: Our spirit gets born again and that miracle occurs.
0: That's so true.
1: And our name is written in the Lamb's Book of Life we are going to heaven.
0: That's right.
1: And then we get all these benefits while we're here upon the earth.
0: Yes.
1: And our birth, our miracle, our rebirth.
0: And part of that is, as you read in the Word of God, Candace, it talks about in Colossians how we have been translated out from the kingdom of darkness, which would be Satan, sin, anything that brings pressure, depression,
1: in
0: that kingdom of darkness. We've been translated out.
1: Thank God.
0: And into the kingdom of the beloved Son.
1: Yes.
0: And in that Son, there's joy. In that Son, there's peace.
1: Yes.
0: In that joy, Candace, when I read that scripture in Colossians chapter 1, I thought, my depression days are over. And I don't ever have to be sick again.
1: No.
0: And if lying symptoms try to come,
1: yes,
0: I have the Word of God.
1: Yes.
0: That the Bible says, take up the sword of the Spirit, which is the Word of God. Ephesians chapter 6.
1: Yes.
0: And take up the shield of faith, whereby you quench all the fiery darts of the wicked, which reminds me, you picked up your shield of faith.
1: Yes.
0: You quenched some fiery darts of the wicked.
1: Yes, ma'am.
0: The heart.
1: The heart.
0: Your heart.
1: Oh, the miracle of my heart.
0: Yeah.
1: Yes. Yeah. The Word of God. The Word of God.
0: Right.
1: It says life. The Word is life.
0: Yes.
1: The Word is Jesus. The Word is everything that we have. Mm-hmm. Years ago, the Holy Spirit told me that I've given you my weapons to combat the enemy. He said the Word, the Spirit, the name, and the blood. And that Word is the weapon that we fight anything in our life. That
0: That's
1: name,
0: right.
1: That blood, and by the power of the Holy Spirit,
0: yes,
1: is how we fight things in life. And so to overcome what the enemy is trying to place on us, because we are already the healed of the Lord.
0: That's right.
1: We're not trying to get healing. We are the healed
0: That's
1: of the
0: right.
1: Lord. That's our covenant right. So when the enemy tries to place something on us, mm-hmm, then we can stand on that word and say, I'm not taking that.
0: That's right.
1: And so that's what happened. I happened to be walking with a friend on a trail. I love to walk. My favorite, if you say, what's your hobby? My hobby would be walking. I love to take my dogs out and walk. But that day I was with a friend of mine, and we were walking down this trail. And this trail's about, 3.5 back down and 3.5 back. So you're about 7 miles total. So we got all the way down to the end of it, and we were turning around. So that's 3 miles down. We're turning around, and all of a sudden I heard something just pop in my chest, just pop. I could hear it. I would have said, anybody could hear it. Uh-huh. I know Charm didn't, but I felt like I could hear it, and just this pop. And then all of a sudden I couldn't breathe. And I was struggling to breathe. And the first thing that came out of my mouth was Psalms 91.
0: The word.
1: The word. And he who dwelled. And I'm like, trying to. And so at one point I had to move it to just saying it in my head.
0: Yes.
1: But I was continuing. He who dwells in the secret place of the Most High. Because at that moment, I had to take myself from the situation that I was in, not being able to breathe, not understanding what's going on with my body, and move that thought life into what did the Word of God say?
0: That's right.
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5: No one knows what he knows. No one can do for us what he can do. There is no one who can quiet my spirit like he can. There's no one who can lift me out of a distressful moment just like that, like he can. No one can enable you to rest in the midst of difficulty that's not going to go away. You can't shake it. You can't run away from it. You can't loose yourself from it. You're stuck in it. How do I live with peace and contentment and joy when it appears to be that we're stuck in something?
6: Has the upheaval in this world left you feeling uncertain and insecure? The byproducts of these grinding fears are stress, worry, and anxiety. Today's edition of In Touch, the teaching ministry of Dr. Charles Stanley, reminds us that Jesus offers to shoulder your cares and burdens for you. Stay with us and learn how to find confidence in the midst of distress.
5: The year was 1944, and I was in the eighth grade. We were in a war, and we were fighting in the Pacific and also in Europe. It was a time of great distress and turmoil in this country. Many things were rationed, food and some clothes and automobiles and tires and all those kind of things. It was a time of great distress because many American young men were dying on foreign shores. It was a time of great stress because people did not know what was going to happen because of all the things we were hearing about the war and how it was going on. And oftentimes people would sit in the evening and listen to the news while they were eating dinner. And it was a troublesome time because oftentimes they'd give reports of where this particular division was and what was going on in the fighting. One morning, my social studies teacher walked into class and laid her books down and picked up a Bible, and she said, "We're going to do something different this morning." And she began to read, and I remember thinking, she's about to cry. And then she told us that listening the night before, she'd heard the news, and her husband was in a particular division, which they talked about. They were in a very bloody battle, and she was afraid. And you know, I don't remember my teacher's name, but I have never forgotten that psalm. And how many times I've turned to it when I was going through some difficulty or some fearful time, I remembered Psalm 46. So I want you to turn to it, if you will, because this is a wonderful psalm of encouragement. And I want to talk about confidence in the midst of our stressful times in life, going through distressful times. And this is a word of encouragement. And the psalmist says, beginning in verse 1, "God is our refuge and strength, a very present help in trouble. Therefore, we will not fear, though the earth should change, and though the mountains should slip into the heart of the sea, though its waters roar and foam, and though the mountains quake at its swelling pride. There is a river whose streams make glad the city of God, the holy dwelling places of the Most High. God is in the midst of her. She will not be moved. God will help her when morning dawns. The nations made an uproar. The kingdoms tottered. He raised his voice. The earth melted. The Lord of hosts is with us. The God of Jacob is our stronghold. Come behold the works of the Lord. Who has wrought desolations in the earth? He makes wars to cease to the end of the earth. He breaks the bow and cuts the spear in two. He burns the chariots with fire. Cease striving and know that I am God. I will be exalted among the nations. I will be exalted in the earth. The Lord of hosts is with us. The God of Jacob is our stronghold." What a wonderful word of encouragement to us. Now, all of us experience stress in our life. And all of us go through situations and circumstances when we think the stress is more than we can handle. And so we will do one of two things when we face stressful periods in our life. And so what I want to talk about in this message today is how to confidently walk through those difficult times that are so stressful, so distressing to us. And there are two ways that you and I can walk through them. And I first of all want to talk about the most natural way. That is, what is the natural way to respond to stressful, difficult, troublesome times in our life? Well, the most prominent way that we choose is to strive against them. And I want to define two or three terms, if I might. First of all, we think in terms of stress. Stress is pressure that we feel. It is either pressure that we feel sort of against us, or we are being tugged and pulled in two different ways. And then there is what we call distress, which is sort of the same thing, except when I think about distress, I think about the fact that that stress has brought me to a place of real deep anxiety and anxiousness in my soul and pain in my feeling. When we think in terms of striving, striving means to contend with. Striving means to fight against. A striving means to put forth a strong effort towards something. And so when we think in terms of striving, the scripture says here, cease striving and know that I am God. Well, what is the opposite of striving? The opposite of striving is what? Resting. That is, if I'm not fighting against something, I'm resting. Well, you say, well, now, wait a minute. How can I rest in the midst of all of this? Well, if I'm going to be able to rest, that means I must be able to trust Him. Well, you say, well, now, how in the world am I going to trust God when I'm feeling all this anxiety and this frustration and I'm feeling all this stress and this pressure upon me every morning I wake up, and how am I going to deal with this? You say, well, cease striving, all right? Then so what? Then we say the opposite of that striving is resting. Well, how am I going to rest? Well, I'm going to have to trust Him. How am I going to trust Him? And this is the key. Now, listen carefully. Don't miss any of this. Here's the reason, and here's the key to being able to walk through all kind of difficulty, hardships, stress, burdens, troubles, trials, difficulties, and at the same time, listen, and sometimes the pressure may be so strong, stronger than you think you could possibly bear, but when you and I learn this lesson, when we put it to the test, when we practice it, I'm not saying that you'll do it the first time just right, when we begin to understand the way He intended for us to live. You know what? It doesn't make any difference what the devil throws at you. It doesn't make any difference how heavy the burdens may appear to be. It doesn't make any difference what appears to be the cause of that stress. God Almighty will enable you to triumphantly, victoriously, quietly, peacefully walk through that stress so that stress does not become distress, but it turns into an absolutely, listen, indescribable, immeasurable peace and inner quietness that you won't be able to understand. You won't even be able to explain it. You just know that when Almighty God says He is our refuge, He is exactly what He promised. Now, what in the world is this all about? Look at what He says. He says here that we are to know God. Now, let me ask you a question. More than likely, you may be a believer. You've trusted Jesus as your Savior. You know that you're Christian. If I should ask you, tell me, what do you know about God? God wants us to know Him because He knows that is the heart and the core. That is the real, listen, that's the bottom line of being able to walk through all kinds of difficult and stressful situations, no matter what form it may take, no matter what source it may be. The key, listen, to be able to walk through it victoriously with peace in your heart is to know this God. He says, cease striving and know that I am God. Know that I'm not only your Savior, but your Master and your Lord. Know that I love you unconditionally. Know that the forgiveness of your sin cost me my only begotten Son. Know that I have attributes beyond mercy, but I'm a just God, that I am omnipotent and omniscient and omnipresent, that I'm a loving Heavenly Father, and that I see you as one of my children. I have a will and a plan for your life. I want the best for your life at every situation. I will chastise with you when you disobey me. I want you to understand my ways and how I operate, what motivates me. I want you to know that I have the best in mind for you. I want you to know that when you're hurting in pain and suffering and difficulty, that if you allow me, I will turn that into something good for your life. I want you to understand the principles of the Scripture. I want you to understand my Word. I want you to know those men and women in the Bible and how I worked in their lives. I want you to be observant of me. I want you to absorb me. I want you to be absorbed by my Word. I want you to think the way I think. I want you to know what I think. That's what He means when He says, cease striving and know that I am God. Now listen how God describes Himself. Now remember, this is written to people who are going through a very stressful time. He says that the tumult that's going on around you, the threatening of war and so forth, is like earthquakes and tidal waves and war and violence and all these things. Listen to what He says. He says, here's the God you can trust in. Watch this. Verse 1, He is our refuge. He's a place to which I can run. He is my strength when I am very weak. He is a present help. Thank God he said present. And notice what he says, in trouble, that means, the Hebrew means in tight places. When I get in a tight place and I feel the pressure and I feel the stress, he says what? He says, he is a very present help when I'm in a tight place. Then if you'll notice what he says, not only that, but he says in verse 7, he is our stronghold. And if you'll notice twice, he says, verse 11 and verse 7, he is with us. Now, what we have to ask is this. What do we mean by knowing him? We say, listen, not just to know about him, but to know him in a personal way. Now, listen, if you know someone personally, you have a relationship with them. The better that relationship, the better you know them. When he says, cease striving and know that I'm God, the next question is, all right, how do I get to know him? Well, let me ask you this. How do you get to know anybody? Number one, you spend time with them. That's the way you get to know someone. He says, be still and know that I am God. The God you serve, I want you to know that I am God. I want you to know me as God. You spend time with him. And you know what? No one knows what he knows. No one can do for us what he can do. There is no one who can quiet my spirit like he can. There's no one who can lift me out of a distressful moment just like that, like he can. Talking to someone else at times may help. No one can enable you to rest in the midst of difficulty that's not going to go away. You can't shake it. You can't run away from it. You can't loose yourself from it. You're stuck in it. How do I live with peace and contentment and joy and indescribable joy when it appears to be that we're stuck in something? I'll tell you how. When you know him, you can live in anything. Believe me, you can. Listen, I want to make this statement very clear. I'm not saying that you should live in a situation where you are being physically abused in such a fashion that it is dangerous. I'd never say that. I'm talking about those things that other than that. Just because something's tough and hard and difficult. Neither am I saying that you should never walk away from something. If God tells you to walk away, you better get out. God's not going to ever tell you to violate his word. That's the key. He will never tell you to do something that violates the word of the living God. How do I know him? You spend time with him. How do I know him? Here's how I know him. I find out what he thinks. I will never know you till I find out what you're thinking, because that's who you really are. So how do I find out what God's thinking? I get in this book that tells me what he's thinking. Or I listen to a message. I'll read another book or something that tells me how God is thinking. How does God think? How do I know him? I observe what God does in other people's lives. I observe also what God does in my own life. Because you see, one of the ways that we discover what God's like is to watch what he does in our life. And then some time will go by. We will turn around and we will say, God, what are you doing in my life? Help me to understand what's going on. You see, if I become observant of what God is doing in other people's lives, I will learn some things, some powerful lessons. I will learn how God thinks. I will learn what God means when God says, this is what I want you to do. Well, why would you ask me to do that? You see, I will understand who he is and what he's like when I begin to understand how God thinks. My friend, listen, you will never understand how God thinks until this word becomes something that you don't just read to say you read through the Bible, but that you begin to absorb. You begin to look between the lines and say, God, what were you saying? What were they feeling? How did you work in Abraham's life and Moses' life and David's life and Daniel's life? How did you work in Paul's life? How did your son operate? He certainly was not striving. Jesus could walk through the most awesome hardship and difficulty and trial in life. And what? There was this overwhelming sense of inner peace and quietness. You know why? Because Jesus was never striving with his Father. He knew him. He says, if you've seen me, you've seen the Father. I'm the Father of one. No strife, no contention, no war, no conflict, no striving. He had an absolute perfect relationship. If I'm going to get to know him, I've got to spend time with him. I've got to find out how he thinks. And then you know what? If I'm going to know him, I've got to be able to tell him how I think. Lord, this is what I'm thinking. This is the way I see it. This is what's going on in my life. I've got to be open and transparent. Then you know what? If I'm going to know him, I've got to be able to listen. Not just tell him what I think. Then I've got to take time to listen, to hear him respond to what I think and how I feel. And you say, well, now, God never spoke to me audibly. He doesn't have to. He's greater than that. Don't limit God to speaking audibly. God knows how to speak, listen, straight from His Spirit, straight to your spirit, and bypass anything that is audible. He is an infinite God. Be still, He says, and know that I'm God. To know this God is to know, listen, the most important thing I will ever know is to know the God of the Bible. And therefore, listen, if that is the most precious of all knowledge, then I should spend more time learning something about who He is than wasting time. Wasting precious, valuable time. Listen, when you and I die, we're going to leave this world and everything that's in it. Everything I've learned that applies to this world won't make a bit of difference. When we and I stand in the presence of God, everything we have learned about Him, everything we have learned in our personal experience with Him, it will all be important for all eternity. What is this life? But listen, it is a brief period of schooling to discover who this God is we're going to spend eternity with. Think about it. Eternity we're going to spend with Him. If you love someone, love your husband, your wife, or someone you love dearly, you could probably say, you know what? I'd like to spend eternity with this person because I love them so much. Well, I'll tell you something. You're going to spend eternity with God. And this is the time to get to know Him. The truth is, if I'm going to live with peace, if I'm going to live without striving, I am going to have to learn. Who is this God? What is He about in my life? As I think about, for example, the people in the Scriptures, and this is where we learn a lot about God. Think about this for a moment. Think about where you find Moses. You find him in the wilderness. Where did you find Jesus? So often, up in the mountains, talking to the Father. Where did you find the Apostle Paul? In Arabia, alone, listening to God. John on the Isle of Patmos, banished by the Roman Emperor, banished to the Isle of Patmos alone to be with God. My friend, listen carefully. I cannot tell you. I can tell you, but I cannot tell you effectively enough. The most important moments in your life and my life, the moments that not only help me to understand who God is and what He's like, but the moments that most quieten my spirit, the moments that can cause all the rush and the hurry and the stress and the distress and the frustrations and the fears and the anxieties that absolutely dwindle into nothing, are those moments in stillness and quietness and allowing my trust level to reach its pinnacle to be able to say, Father, I lay that down. Thank you, dear God, I don't have to handle that. Thank you that you said you're my refuge. You're my strength. You are my ever-present help in trouble. You are my stronghold. You're the one to whom I can run. You're the rock upon which I stand, absolutely immovable. You're the shield to protect me. You're my deliverer in every single battle of life. You know when you and I get our best glimpses of Him? When we get quiet and we get alone with Him and we just say, Father, I want you to show me yourself. And even when you've been through a very difficult storm, when you find yourself in great distress and turmoil, if you want to step out of that quickly, here's what you do. You remind yourself, don't strive against this. Just get still. Rest it in Him. Trust Him to handle this for you. Our omnipotent, omniscient, omnipresent God who says, listen, He is my ever-present help in time of trouble. He will enable me to face this confidently, courageously, victoriously, in such a fashion that I will come out knowing Him better, deeper in my love for Him and my relationship to Him, and with a perfect peace that is absolutely beyond comprehension. Now listen, you and I have two choices in life. One of them is not to get rid of stress and distress in life. Have two choices in life. Either I'm going to strive with the things I have to deal with in life, or I'm going to rest with the Lord. Rest them in His hands. It doesn't make any difference what it is. He can handle it. I'm your refuge. I'm your rock. I'm your horn. I am your deliverer. I'm your stronghold. I'm your fortress. He can handle it. So the question today is simply this: which choice will you make? Will you strive with life and do it yourself apart from God? Will you strive with life even though you're a Christian because you don't know Him and won't take time to learn who He is and what He's about? Or will you just rest it with Him and trust Him? Listen, He can handle anything you give Him.
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6: 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Your name may not be David and you may not be facing Goliath, but if you're a believer, your God is David's God. Here's a moment with Charles Stanley.
11: Well, his faith was what it was all about, because if he had not had the faith to believe that by the experiences that he'd had before, as he says, a bear and a lion that he'd kill, I think facing Goliath would have been a frightening thing. But he faced Goliath with this awesome sense of unwavering faith that he was going to kill him, because he was going to glorify God in the process and defend the name of Holy God before all those Philistines. And so I think it was his faith and his experience, and that's the way God operates in all of our lives. He takes our faith, experience, and gifts that he's given us, puts them together, and exercises his purpose and his plan and accomplishes it. And he does that every day through all of us.
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1: Every, all, and everything. This is Ken Ham on a mission to call the church back to the authority of God's Word. Genesis says Noah's flood covered all the high hills and destroyed every land-dwelling creature not on the ark. So why do some people believe it was just a local flood? It's because they've already compromised on the age of the earth. You see, when you reinterpret Genesis to add in millions of years, you've got a big problem with the flood. The supposed long ages come from the rock layers, but if there was a global flood, those rock layers can't be old. So not only do you have to reinterpret the days of Genesis, now you've got to change the flood too. Instead of changing God's word, you know what we need to do? We need to trust it from the very beginning.
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3: Chapter 12. Whoso loveth instruction loveth knowledge, but he that hateth reproof is brutish. A good man obtaineth favor of the Lord, but a man of wicked devices will he condemn. A man shall not be established by wickedness, but the root of the righteous shall not be moved. A virtuous woman is a crown to her husband, but she that maketh ashamed is as rottenness in his bones. The thoughts of the righteous are right, but the counsels of the wicked are deceit. The words of the wicked are to lie in wait for blood, but the mouth of the upright shall deliver them. The wicked are overthrown and are not, but the house of the righteous shall stand. A man shall be commended according to his wisdom, but he that is of a perverse heart shall be despised. He that is despised and hath a servant is better than he that honoureth himself and lacketh bread. A righteous man regardeth the life of his beast, but the tender mercies of the wicked are cruel. He that tilleth his land shall be satisfied with bread, but he that followeth vain persons is void of understanding. The wicked desireth the net of evil men, but the root of the righteous yieldeth fruit. The wicked is snared by the transgression of his lips, but the just shall come out of trouble. A man shall be satisfied with good by the fruit of his mouth, and the recompense of a man's hands shall be rendered unto him. The way of a fool is right in his own eyes, but he that hearkeneth unto counsel is wise. A fool's wrath is presently known, but a prudent man covereth shame. He that speaketh truth showeth forth righteousness, but a false witness deceit. There is that speaketh like the piercings of a sword, but the tongue of the wise is health. The lip of truth shall be established forever, but a lying tongue is but for a moment. Deceit is in the heart of them that imagine evil, but to the counselors of peace is joy. There shall no evil happen to the just, but the wicked shall be filled with mischief. Lying lips are abomination to the Lord, but they that deal truly are his delight. A prudent man concealeth knowledge, but the heart of fools proclaimeth foolishness. The hand of the diligent shall bear rule, but the slothful shall be under tribute. Heaviness in the heart of man maketh it stoop, but a good word maketh it glad. The righteous is more excellent than his neighbor, but the way of the wicked seduceth them. The slothful man roasteth not that which he took in hunting, but the substance of a diligent man is precious. In the way of righteousness

0: Constructions are come to a perpetual end, and thou hast destroyed cities. Their memorial is perished with them. But the Lord shall endure forever. He hath prepared his throne for judgment, and he shall judge the world in righteousness. He shall minister judgment to the people in uprightness. The Lord also will be a refuge for the oppressed, a refuge in times of trouble. And they that know thy name will put their trust in thee, for thou, Lord, hast not forsaken them that seek thee. Sing praises to the Lord which dwelleth in Zion. Declare among the people his doings. When he maketh inquisition for blood, he remembereth them. He forgetteth not the cry of the humble. Have mercy upon me, O Lord. Consider my trouble which I suffer of them that hate me, thou that liftest me up from the gates of death, that I may show forth all thy praise in the gates of the daughter of Zion. I will rejoice in thy salvation. The heathen are sunk down in the pit that they made. In the net which they hid is their own foot taken. The Lord is known by the judgment which he executeth. The wicked is snared in the work of his own hands. Higaion, Selah. The wicked shall be turned into hell, and all the nations that forget God. For the needy shall not alway be forgotten. The expectation of the poor shall not perish forever. Arise, O Lord, let not man prevail. Let the heathen be judged in thy sight. Put them in fear, O Lord, that the nations may know themselves to be but men. Selah.
1: The General Epistle of James, Chapter 1. James, a servant of God and of the Lord Jesus Christ, to the 12 tribes which are scattered abroad, greeting. My brethren, count it all joy when ye fall into divers temptations, knowing this, that the trying of your faith worketh patience. But let patience have her perfect work, that ye may be perfect and entire, wanting nothing. If any of you lack wisdom, let him ask of God that giveth to all men liberally and upbraideth not, and it shall be given him. But let him ask in faith, nothing wavering. For he that wavereth is like a wave of the sea, driven with the wind and tossed. For let not that man think that he shall receive anything of the Lord. A double-minded man is unstable in all his ways. Let the brother of low degree rejoice in that he is exalted, but the rich in that he is made low, because as the flower of the grass he shall pass away. For the sun is no sooner risen with a burning heat, but it withereth the grass, and the flower thereof falleth, and the grace of the fashion of it perisheth. So also shall the rich man fade away in his ways. Blessed is the man that endureth temptation. For when he is tried, he shall receive the crown of life, which the Lord hath promised to them that love him. Let no man say when he is tempted, I am tempted of God. For God cannot be tempted with evil, neither tempteth he any man. But every man is tempted when he is drawn away of his own lust and enticed. Then when lust hath conceived, it bringeth forth sin. And sin, when it is finished, bringeth forth death. Do not err, my beloved brethren. Every good gift and every perfect gift is from above, and cometh down from the Father of lights, with whom is no variableness, neither shadow of turning. Of his own will begat he us with the word of truth, that we should be a kind of first fruits of his creatures. Wherefore, my beloved brethren, let every man be swift to hear, slow to speak, slow to wrath. For the wrath of man worketh not the righteousness of God. Wherefore, lay apart all filthiness and superfluity of naughtiness, and receive with meekness the engrafted word which is able to save your souls. But be ye doers of the word, and not hearers only, deceiving your own selves. For if any be a hearer of the word and not a doer, he is like unto a man beholding his natural face in a glass. For he beholdeth himself, and goeth his way, and straightway forgetteth what manner of man he was. But whoso looketh into the perfect law of liberty and continueth therein, he being not a forgetful hearer, but a doer of the work, this man shall be blessed in his deed. If any man among you seem to be religious, and bridleth not his tongue, but deceiveth his own heart, this man's religion is vain. Pure religion and undefiled before God and the Father is this: to visit the fatherless and widows in their affliction, and to keep himself unspotted from the world. Chapter 12. Now about that time Herod the king stretched forth his hands to vex certain of the church. And he killed James the brother of John with the sword. And because he saw it pleased the Jews, he proceeded further to take Peter also. Then were the days of unleavened bread. And when he had apprehended him, he put him in prison and delivered him to 4 quaternions of soldiers to keep him, intending after Easter to bring him forth to the people. Peter, therefore, was kept in prison, but prayer was made without ceasing of the church unto God for him. And when Herod would have brought him forth, the same night Peter was sleeping between 2 soldiers, bound with 2 chains, and the keepers before the door kept the prison. And behold, the angel of the Lord came upon him, and a light shined in the prison. And he smote Peter on the side and raised him up, saying, Arise up quickly. And his chains fell off from his hands. And the angel said unto him, Gird thyself and bind on thy sandals. And so he did. And he saith unto him,
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3: I'm going to speak on a subject this morning that many churches will not speak on. In fact, I was in a church once that where I got saved, and they didn't want to have anything to do with the Holy Spirit. And the Holy Spirit to them was of the devil. And I don't know what Bible they're reading, but that is not what the Bible teaches, and so I'm going to teach that today, so that you would know what the Bible says about the Holy Spirit. And that's very important, because the Holy Spirit is the one here on this earth that is promoting the things of God. And I'm going to explain that, so you need to know what the Holy Spirit does, and very simply that He wants you to be involved. Now the Bible does say that the Holy Spirit is fully God. There's God the Father, God the Son, and God the Holy Spirit. They're all equal, but God the Father takes the lead. Then He sent His Son, and His Son said, I'm going to give you another comforter. I'm going to send you somebody just like me. And so you need to know that the one on the earth, God on the earth today, is the Holy Spirit. The deity of the Holy Spirit is affirmed, and He is declared to be God in the Bible. So if you are not familiar with the Holy Spirit, you need to be so if you're going to serve the Lord. Would you put up Acts 5, verse 1, please? Acts 5 and verse 1. It says very simply, well, you'll see here, that the Holy Spirit's very important. The Holy Spirit is God on the earth today. God the Father and God the Son is in the third heaven and will be there until Jesus comes again. But here's what it says in Acts 5:1. A certain man named Ananias and Sapphira, his wife, sold a possession. Next verse, please. And kept back part of the price, his wife also being privy to it, and brought a certain part, and laid it at the disciples' feet. Now you have to understand that people in that day, that was way back in the Old Testament times, people were selling things they had and giving them to the church so that the church could do what it was supposed to do. Next verse. And Peter said, Ananias, why has Satan filled your heart to lie to the Holy Ghost or Holy Spirit and to keep back part of the price of the land? Now he said, you didn't lie to the Father and not only to the Son, you also lied to the Holy Spirit, because they probably sold it, say, for $100,000, and they only gave $50,000 to the church and claimed they gave it all. And they lied, and that is something that will grieve the Holy Spirit of God. Next verse. While it remained, was it not your own? And after it was sold, was it not in your own power? Why have you conceived this thing in thine heart, and has not lied unto men, but unto God? But in the fact, they lied to the Holy Spirit. That's the point. When Ananias lied to the Holy Spirit, he therefore lied to God, period. Because the Holy Spirit is God. Put up 1 Corinthians 3:16. 1 Corinthians 3:16. You might want to write these scriptures down because they're very important. 1 Corinthians 3:16. Hallelujah. We'll get there. I think. We'll get there. Oh, we got Marshall up there today, as well as Rhonda. Okay, well anyway, every New Testament church is composed of born-again, Spirit-baptized believers. The building is not the church. It is the sanctuary where the church meets. And so God the Holy Spirit indwells, listen to this, each believer in the church. Know ye not that you are the temple of God, and that the Spirit of God dwells in you? That's what 1 Corinthians 3:16 says. And you have to understand, if you are a Christian today, you have the Holy Spirit indwelling you, and I want you to know that that will be forever. It's not just for a short period of time. It was different in the Old Testament, and I'll get to that in a minute. But we're in the New Testament, where when you receive Christ, the Holy Spirit comes, and therefore we have the Holy Spirit in us. I want you to see this. You need to understand that. The Holy Spirit isn't something off far somewhere. The Holy Spirit's in you if you are a Christian forever. Everywhere you go, the Holy Spirit goes with you. Put up 1 Corinthians 6:19. 1 Corinthians 6:19. And I want you to see, your physical body is the temple of God. That's what the Bible says. That's why we have to take care of our bodies, take care of ourselves, because our body is the temple of the Holy Spirit. I'm telling you something that you need to know. What? Know ye not that your body is the temple of the Holy Ghost, our Spirit, which is in you, which you have of God, and you are not your own? Once you receive Christ as your Savior and Lord, and the Holy Spirit comes in, God then, we are here for God. We're not here for ourselves anymore. We're here for God. You need to understand that. And it says so. God the Father, God the Son, God the Holy Spirit, they all are God. And we need to get it. He's everywhere present in God's universe. Psalm 139, verse 7. Psalm 139, verse 7 to 10. Where I'm going to show you here what it says about God. Whither shall I go from your spirit, and whither shall I flee from your presence? You can't if you know the Lord. Next verse. If I ascend up into heaven, thou art there. If I make my bed in hell, behold, thou art there. Next verse. If I take the wings of the morning and dwell in the uttermost parts of the sea. Next verse. Even there shall thy hand lead me, and thy right hand shall hold me. The point that God wants us to know, that he is in charge once we receive Christ as our Savior. We're no longer living for ourselves, and we're not only, no longer living for this earth. We are living for eternity as well as this earth. The Holy Spirit has the power of God. He's not the only God. There's God Jesus Christ and God the Father. Look up Luke 1:35. I want you to see these things in the Bible because you need, as children of God, to understand this. And here's what it says. And the angel answered and said unto her, the Holy Spirit shall come upon thee, and the power of the highest shall overshadow thee. Therefore also the holy thing which shall be born of thee shall be called, well, that is one, the Son of God. So we have the Son of God there, and then we had God the Father. Now let's go to John 14:26. I know there's a lot of scripture, but I want you to see this in the Bible. The Bible, once again, should be the most important book you have. It should be more important than anything else. You should read it every day. But the Comforter, which is the Holy Spirit or Ghost, whom the Father will send in my name, he will teach you all things. Look at that. The Holy Spirit is the one teaching you today, and I'll explain how that all works in a minute. Bring all things to your remembrance, whatsoever I've said unto you. So the Holy Spirit takes the things of God and makes it real to you. So you need to acknowledge not only God the Father, not only God the Son, but also God the Holy Spirit, or Holy Ghost, as it says in the Bible. Another scripture on that vein is 1 Corinthians 2:10. 1 Corinthians 2:10. I want you to see that the Bible talks about this all the time. But God has revealed them unto us by his Spirit. For the Spirit searches all things, yea, the deep things of God. The Holy Spirit should be important to you, and if it's not, we're going to make it so today. The Holy Spirit is God. Once again, we should desire everything he has for us. The study on the Holy Spirit and his ministry will help you recognize your great need of his Christ, exalting the presence in your life. Put up John 16:14. I want you to see what the Bible says. The Bible is the very word of God from the third heaven. John 16:14. He will glorify me, for he shall receive of mine and shall show it unto you. Talking about the Holy Spirit here. He's going to show you the things of God. If you understand anything about the things of God, the Holy Spirit brought that to you. The Holy Spirit came to glorify the Lord Jesus Christ in and through every child of God. So the Holy Spirit has a purpose, and we need to recognize that. If he is not exalting Christ in your life, it is because he is grieved. Now, this is very, very interesting. The Bible says we can grieve the Holy Spirit. And when you do, or if you do, you will not receive what God wants you to have. In this life, primarily, I'm talking about. You need to understand this. We need to acknowledge the Holy Spirit every day. He's God. Jesus had his role. He came to save us and bring us into the presence of the Holy Spirit and into the plan of God. God the Father was the author of everything. So we have all three personalities, but one God. Now, if you've lived your Christian life primarily without the Holy Spirit, today is the day to change that. You need to understand. So he shall glorify me, that's God, the Son, Jesus Christ. He shall receive of mine and shall show it unto you. We need the Holy Spirit to show us the things of God. So if you're not acknowledging him, you're losing part of this. Ephesians 4:30. Ephesians 4:30. I want you to write these down and check them during the week. It's so, so important. Grieve not the Holy Spirit of God, whereby you were sealed unto the day of redemption. In other words, the Holy Spirit will never leave you, but you can grieve the Holy Spirit. The Holy Spirit is the one that sealed us and keeps us in the family of God after you're saved. He is in us. He's not in your brain. He's not in your, really, he's in the area of your stomach, of your body. He comes to live in you. Now listen to this carefully, forever. But you can grieve the Holy Spirit. In other words, put him in a place in your life where he can't work like he would like to because of what you're doing. So you have to be very careful the way you live. God the Holy Spirit is grieved by sin in the life of the believer. Once you're saved, you're saved. Now, people get all shook about that. I didn't say that. God did. The Bible did. Once you're saved, you're saved. But in this life, you can sin and grieve the Holy Spirit where he can't work like he would like to. So we have to be very careful what type of a lifestyle we live, whether like the old man of the flesh before we were saved, or we put on the lifestyle of the new man, and that's what the Holy Spirit wants us to do. If you don't change when you're saved, you're not saved. Because you will change. John 3:6. John 3:6. I'm going to show you these things. We as believers need to know these things. It's very important what kind of a lifestyle we live. That which is born of the flesh is flesh. That which is born of the spirit is spirit. There's a difference. There's a difference the way we lived before we were saved and after we are saved. We need to understand that. Paul lists some of the sins that grieve the Holy Spirit in the lives of the believers. That's what Ananias and Sapphira did. They lied about how much money they sold the property for and how much they gave to the church. And when I mean to the church, I mean to the people there and so forth. Now, so here is a list now of some of the sins. I'm going to show them to you in the Bible. We are not to do, just like God said to Adam and Eve, eat of the tree of life, don't eat of the tree of the knowledge of good and evil. They disobeyed him and they fell and grieved the grieved God, and they had to leave the garden. And that's why Adam sinned, and you and I are born sinners. I said, you and I are born sinners because of Adam's sin. So let's look at Ephesians 4:22. This is very interesting. God puts things in the Bible to do, and he puts things in the Bible not to do because he is our Father. That's his responsibility. You are to put off concerning the former conversation the old man, which is corrupt according to the deceitful lust. Don't talk like you did before you were saved. Cussing and or whatever you talked about or talked about worldly stuff, but not about God. That grieves the Spirit. Okay, next verse. And be renewed in the spirit of your mind. You renew the spirit of your mind by reading and studying and speaking and doing the things of God. the word, whatever the Word of God says. That's why it's important. If you don't have a good Bible, get one. Not every Bible is perfect, but most of them will give you the truth. And so be renewed in the spirit of your mind. Next verse. And that you put on the new man, which after God, or woman, whatever you want to call it, which after God is created in righteousness and true holiness. The only way you're going to get that is through the Word of God. Next verse. Wherefore, putting away lying, don't lie anymore. Regardless, speak every man truth with his neighbor, for we are members one of another, if you're a Christian. Don't lie any longer. If you did something wrong, admit it. I'm going to show you that in a minute. Ephesians 4:26, next verse. Be angry and sin not. The Bible doesn't say you can't be angry. How many have ever been angry? Everybody raise your hand. Yeah, everybody does. And two hands are raised. But it says be angry and sin not. Now that's the story right there. Let not the sun go down on your wrath. In other words, before you go to bed, that's what that means. Take care of it. Confess the anger. Try to get right with whoever you are angry with. And start doing the right thing. Next verse. Neither give place to the devil. That's what anger does. If you maintain it and keep it. And if you've been mad at somebody for what they did, somebody always had somebody that did something wrong to them. I did. And I was angry for a long time before I was saved. But once I got saved, I realized I couldn't do that anymore. So I confessed it, and I forgave them, and so forth. Okay, next, next verse. Let him that stole steal no more. I told on Wednesday night, before I was saved, I was in a store, had a bunch of books, and I wanted one book, and I didn't have the money, so I stole it. Yeah, I confess. And so when I got saved, God brought me right back to where I took that book. And he said, you got to get right. So I sent the money for the book to the store owner, who I happened to know. And I told him what I did. And I confessed my sin, paid him for the book. I still had it. And so forth. So here it says, let him that steal no more, but rather let him labor, working with his hands the thing which is good, that he might give to him that needs. Once we become saved, we should give to people in need instead of taking from people what we need, you see. So the point is, you got to get these things right. And you say, well, I never did that. Well, now is the hour. Next verse. Let no corrupt communication proceed out of your mouth. In other words, the Bible says what you say is what you get. Oh, are you listening to me? What you say is what you get. You say, I'm sick, I'll probably be sick forever. Well, that's what you have. No, I'm going to sick temporarily. I'm going to get better and do the things of God. Let no corrupt communication, look at this, come out of your mouth, but that which is good to the use of edifying or building up, that it may minister grace to the hearers. Now, you say, well, God knows I'm saved. It doesn't make any difference what I say. Yes, it does. Because that right there, if you let corrupt communication come out of your mouth, you're opening the door to the devil, and he can work things in your life you're not going to like, and the Lord has to let him do it. Because he said, let no corrupt communication come out of your mouth. In other words, the Bible says, you're going to get what you say. Boy, you better be careful. That's all I can say to that. Okay. Let's see. That's Ephesians 4:29. I'll see. Make sure I don't go over these. So we should search our life and find if there's any sin in words or practice. 1 John 1:9. If we confess our sins, He's faithful and just to forgive us our sins and cleanse us from all unrighteousness. That's if we're a Christian. 1 John 1:9. Put that down. It's one of the most important verses in the Bible. Make sure you know where it is. If we confess our sins, He's faithful and just to forgive us our sins and cleanse us from all unrighteousness. But we have to confess it. Okay. So you got to search your life, see if there's anything in it. Call your sins by name, forsake them, that you may be filled with the Holy Spirit of power and joy. Put up Acts 1:8. I want you to see this. This is, it's important we listen to what God says. But you shall receive power after the Holy Spirit has come upon you, and you shall be witnesses unto me, both in Jerusalem, Judea, and Samaria, and the uttermost parts of the earth. And the one for us is the uttermost parts of the earth. next verse. And when he had spoken these things, while they beheld, he was taken up, a cloud received him out of their sight. He told them this just before he went up into heaven. He said, you be careful now what you say and do. It's different now if you know me. Now, the mystery of the Holy Spirit before Pentecost was different than after the Pentecost when Jesus went up into heaven. That's about approximately 2,000 years ago. Put up Judges 14:5. Judges 14:5. I want you to see this because this is important. And you say, "Well, I don't read." Well, learn to read because the Bible is an important book. Or have somebody read it to you. Then went Samson down and his father and mother to Timnath, and came to the vineyards of Timnath. And behold, a young lion roared against him. Next verse. And the Spirit of the Lord, look at that, the Holy Spirit of the Lord, came mightily upon him, Samson. He rent him as he would have rent a kid. I mean, he tore this lion up to pieces. And he had nothing in his hand, but he told not the father and mother what he had done. The Holy Spirit did that through him, destroyed that animal. Before his birth, he was chosen by God to be a Nazarite of God. You were chosen of God to be a son and daughter of God. You have to understand when you're saved, you're in a different family. And so you got to be different. Judges 13, verse 1. Judges 13, verse 1. Okay, and the children of Israel did evil again in the sight of the Lord, and the Lord delivered them into the hand of the Philistines. Look at this, 40 years, because they really grieved the Holy Spirit here. Okay, next verse. And there was a certain man of Zorath, the family of the Danites, whose name was Manoah, and his wife was barren and bare not. He couldn't have children. Next verse. The angel of God appeared unto the woman, said unto her, behold now, thou art barren and beareth not, but thou shalt conceive and bear a son. Next verse. Now therefore, beware, I pray you, and drink not wine or strong drink, or eat any unclean thing. Next verse. For lo, thou shalt conceive and bear a son, no razor shall come upon his head, for that child shall be a Nazarite unto God from the womb. He shall begin to deliver Israel out of the hand of the Philistines. Now how did that all happen? The Holy Spirit did it in her. An angel brought the message, but the Holy Spirit did it. He separated her from the word, the world, excuse me, for the service of God. He trusted her and revealed to her the secret of his great strength. I want you to see this. This is going to tell you where he got the strength to bear this child. And so Judges 16:16. Judges 16:16. Well, there it is. Actually, and it came to pass when she pressed him daily with her words and urged him, so that his soul was vexed. And that doesn't sound right. Oh yeah, that's different. Excuse me. It was what you had before. That's okay. So he trusted Delilah and revealed to her the secret of his great strength. It was Judges 16:16. Now we got it. It came to pass when she pressed him daily with her words and urged him, so that his soul was vexed unto death. Next verse. He told her all of his heart and said unto her, thou hast not come a razor upon your head, for I have been a Nazarite unto God from my mother's womb. If I be shaven, then my strength will go from me, and I shall become weak and be like any other man. In other words, he was to do what God said, and the Holy Spirit would cause him to have the power to do what God wanted. It's the same way with you and I. Go to verse 18. I don't know what verse we're on. Go to the next verse. And when Delilah saw that he had told her all of his heart, he sent and called the lords of the Philistines, saying, come up this once, for he has shown me all of his heart. Then the lords of the Philistines came unto her and brought money in their hand. Next verse. And she made him sleep under her knee, and she called for a man. She called him to shave off 7 locks of his head. She began to afflict him, and strength went from him. This one, well, you know who this was. Next verse. Well, when he did the wrong thing, bad things happened. She said, the Philistines be upon thee, Samson. He spoke out of his sleep and said, I will go out as at other times before and shake myself. And he was not that the Lord had, he didn't know the Lord departed from him. Next verse. Philistines took him, put out his eyes, brought him down to Gaza, bound him with fetters of brass, and he did grind in the prison house. None of that would have happened to him had he not sinned with his mouth. Are you listening? Delilah tempted him to say the wrong things, and finally he did, and because of it, he did all kinds of great things before this, but here at this point, his eyes were put out. He was bound with fetters of brass, and he did grind in the prison house. He was a mess because of what he said out of his mouth, and the Holy Spirit was grieved, and therefore the devil had the right to do what he did. Do you understand? It'll be the same way in yours and mine. You won't lose your salvation, but you could lose your life on this earth if you don't do the right thing. It's just that went that simple. He lost the victory because he lost the power of the Holy Spirit. In the Old Testament, the Holy Spirit came unto the Lord's servants, but when they continued to disobey God, the Holy Spirit would leave them. Now, he doesn't leave us today, but if we grieve him, he can't operate in the way he wants to. You won't lose your salvation, but you won't be able to do what God wants either. So the Spirit would leave him. 1 Samuel 16:14. We read that, but but we'll read it again. 1 Samuel 16:14. But the Philistines, oops, that's not it. 1 Samuel 16:14. All right, but the Spirit of the Lord departed from Saul, and an evil spirit from the Lord troubled him. Why was that spirit able to do it? Because of what he did, you see. So we got to be careful what we do and so forth. The Spirit of the Lord came upon many, but only filled a few. Now we want to be filled with the Holy Spirit. And I'm going to show you how to do that at the end of this message, if you haven't done it. It's important that we do. This is in the Word of God. The ministry of the Holy Spirit on the day of Pentecost and after was different than before. That was started about 2,000 years ago. Jesus went up. He said, I'm going to send you another comforter. And the Holy Spirit came on the day of Pentecost and filled the followers of Christ in that upper room. And then from that point on, they went into the world and did what God wanted them to do because they were filled with the Holy Spirit. This is very important to understand. Acts 2:1, I'm going to take a little time with this because you need to know. God wanted you to be filled with the Spirit after you were saved. And if you haven't done that, you need to do it. And when the day of Pentecost was fully come, they were all with one accord in one place. Next verse. They did what God said. Suddenly there came a sound from heaven as a mighty rushing wind. It filled all the house where they were sitting. Next verse. And there appeared unto them cloven tongues like a fire. And it set on how many of them? Every single one of them. Next verse. They were filled with the Holy Spirit. They had to have this to do what God wanted them to do. And so do we. And begin to speak with other tongues. Look at that. Begin to speak it out with other tongues as the Spirit gave them utterance. And you have to be willing to speak in other tongues. I'll tell you how that worked in just a minute. Okay, next verse. And there were dwelling at Jerusalem Jews, devout men out of every nation under heaven. Next verse. And when they were noised abroad, the multitude came together and were confounded, because every man heard them speak in their own language. Now here's what happened. They were filled with the Holy Spirit, and they were in the upper room. Out in the city, there was people come for the holiday that came from 120 different nations that spoke 120 different languages. There were 120 people in the upper room. The Holy Spirit filled them. Each one of them had one of the languages of the 120, went out and ministered to that nation whose language they had. Now that is wild, but that may not be what God wants you to do, but he wants you to do something, and it won't happen unless you're filled with the Holy Spirit and you are willing to speak in another language you do not know. Now, I know people get all shook about churches that are Holy Spirit churches, they're called. Every church ought to be Holy Spirit filled. Are you listening to me? Every church. Church I was saved in was great on leading people to Christ, but terrible on living the Christian life. All they cared about was you got saved and you lived any way you wanted to. That isn't what the Bible says. The Bible says be filled with the Holy Spirit. I'm going to tell you how to do this before this is over. Hearing God's word is important. Romans 10:17. And now when there was noise abroad, the multitude came together. That's not it. Romans 10:17. So then faith comes by hearing, and hearing by the word of God. Your faith will rise by hearing the word spoken and also reading the word, I might say. He who has an ear, let him hear what the Spirit says to the churches. You want to know what the Spirit's saying to the churches today? Go on your own to Revelation 2 and 3, chapters 2 and 3. Read that. That's the way the churches are today, seven different kinds. The Spirit does what He will according to God. John 3:8. John 3:8. I want you to see this. We need to start doing what God wants. The wind blows where it lists, and thou hearest the sound thereof, but you can't tell from where it comes and whither it goes. So is everyone that's born of the Spirit. I also put up Acts 4:13. Acts 4:13. That was talking about the Holy Spirit. The wind blows where it lists. Okay, and when they saw the boldness of Peter and John, they perceived that they were unlearned and ignorant men. They marveled, and they took knowledge of them. They had been with Jesus, and they were filled with the Holy Spirit and preaching and teaching. And these people say, well, these guys are dumb. They haven't even had any schooling. And they didn't have to. They were filled with the Holy Spirit. Are you listening? The tongue was cleansed. And the Holy Spirit will cleanse your tongue. James 3:5. I'm taking a little time today, but because you have to know this. This is in the Bible. It's for us. Hallelujah. James 3:5. So, even so the tongue is a little member and boasts great things. Behold how great a manner a little fire kindleth. You got to be careful with your tongue. Next verse. And the tongue is a fire, a world of iniquity. So the tongue among our members, that it defiles the whole body and sets on fire the course of nature, and it sets on fire of hell. Next verse. You got to really be careful what you say. Every kind of beast and birds and serpents and things in the sea is tamed and has been tamed of mankind by their speech. I'm adding. Next verse. But the tongue can no man tame. It is an unruly evil full of deadly poison. Next verse. Man can't tame it, but the Holy Spirit can. James 3:9. Therefore, therewith bless we God, even the Father, and therefore course we men, which are made after the similitude of God. Next verse. Out of the same mouth proceeds blessing and cursing. That is not to happen for believers. Cursing will grieve the Holy Spirit. Blessing will bless the Holy Spirit. My brethren, these things ought not to be. So, the third supernatural work of the Holy Spirit is for witnessing in power. He is the one that witnesses through you. If you tell somebody about Jesus, it's the Holy Spirit speaking through you. Using your tongue. Acts 1:8. Acts 1:8. But you shall receive power. I want you to see this. This is important. After the Holy Spirit has come upon you, and you shall be witnesses unto me, both in Jerusalem, Judea, Samaria, and here's for us, particularly the uttermost parts of the earth. Whoever God says witness to, pray to the Holy Spirit and say, witness through me. There were 120 nations in Jerusalem. They were given, these disciples, 120 different languages. Very interesting. The ministry of the Holy Spirit, the Helper, John 14:15. John 14:15. Hallelujah. John, here we are. If you love me, keep my commandments. Next verse. I will pray the Father, who give you another comforter, that he may abide with you forever. That's the Holy Spirit. There it is. How long is he going to be with you?
4: Forever.
3: Absolutely. Next verse. Even the Spirit of truth, whom the world cannot receive, because it sees him not, neither knows him, but you know him, for he dwells with you and shall be in you when you receive Christ and you ask him to work through you. The Holy Spirit is the one called alongside. Jesus said, I'll give you another helper. It was the Holy Spirit. John 14, verse 1, I think. John 14, verse 1. John 14 is important. Let not your heart be troubled. Believe in God. Believe also in me. That's the Lord. Next verse. In my Father's house are many mansions, and not so I told you, and I go and prepare before you. Next verse. And if I go and prepare a place for you, I'll come again and receive you unto myself. And where I am, you may be there also. And that also includes the Holy Spirit. The Helper will be with you forever. We saw that already. He doesn't leave you once you receive him. But you can grieve him. He will cause you to remember what Jesus said. Put up 2 Peter 1:12. The Holy Spirit will cause you to remember what Jesus said, but you have to read it. 2 Peter 1:12. Therefore, I will not be negligent to put you always in remembrance of these things, though you know them and be established in the present truths. Not only does God want you to be established in the Bible, he wants you to speak it. And the Holy Spirit will do that. He will convict you of sin, and he will tell you about righteousness and of judgment to come. He will guide you into all truth. He will show you things to come. That's the Holy Spirit. He will take the things of Christ and show it to you. They won't teach this in some churches because for some reason they think it's weird to be involved with the Holy Spirit. It's not weird, it's necessary. I'm almost finished. The Holy Spirit is the giver of spiritual gifts. Listen to what I said. The Holy Spirit is the giver of spiritual gifts. 1 Corinthians 12:1. 1 Corinthians 12:1. It's 12:1 to 31, but I'm not going to go through every one of them, but I just want you to know. Now concerning spiritual gifts, brethren, I not have you ignorant. Next verse. You know that you were Gentiles carried away with these dumb idols, even as you were led. Idols were what you did before you were saved. Next verse. Wherefore I give you to understand that no man speaks for the Spirit of God, called Jesus accursed, and that no man can say that Jesus is Lord but by the Holy Spirit. Next verse. There are now diversities of gifts, but the same Spirit. Now, I'm not going to go through every one of these. But you have to understand, these gifts come from the Holy Spirit. Next verse. And there are different administrations, but the same Lord. Next verse. There are diversities of operation, but the same God. All these are worked by the Holy Spirit. Next verse. But the manifestation of the Spirit is given to every man and woman to profit with all. These spiritual gifts are to profit you. Next verse. For to one is given by the Spirit of God, word wisdom, to another knowledge by the same Spirit. That's the Holy Spirit. Next verse. To another faith by the same Spirit. To another gifts of healing by the same Spirit. Next verse. To another working of miracles. To another prophecy. To another discerning of spirits. To another diverse kinds of tongues. That's praying and speaking in tongues. To another interpretation of tongues. These things are in the Bible. We are to have them. The Holy Spirit will give them to you, and if you don't have them, one that are necessary, Some people just seem to work miracles, everything they do. That's the Holy Spirit. Some people speak in tongues. That's the Holy Spirit. Some people interpretation of tongues. That's the Holy Spirit. It's all necessary. You need to understand that. So the Apostle Paul would not have us to be ignorant of how the Trinity is involved in giving and using spiritual gifts for the edifying of the church. We are

I will praise thee, O Lord, with my whole heart. I will show forth all thy marvelous works. I will be glad and rejoice in thee. I will sing praise to thy name, O thou most high. When mine enemies are turned back, they shall fall and perish at thy presence. For thou hast maintained my right and my cause. Thou sattest in the throne judging right. Thou hast rebuked the heathen, thou hast destroyed the wicked, thou hast put out their name forever and ever. O thou enemy,

If you have it, it came from the Holy Spirit. It says, follow after charity and desire spiritual gifts, but rather that you may prophesy. So you should prophesy. You should ask the Lord, but the Holy Spirit will give it to you. He gives gifts according to His will. The Holy Spirit enables all to perform their ministries in the power of the Holy Spirit under the lordship of the Lord Jesus Christ. God the Father works all in all. Spiritual gifts are given to attract sinners to Christ and to bless the whole body of the Lord Jesus Christ. Put up John 1:22. Almost finished here. I've never taught on this like I'm teaching it on it now, because things are changing in this world. How many would agree with that? And we're going to need this power of the Holy Spirit like never before. So you can't mess around with this stuff. They're given to attract sinners to Christ and to bless the whole body of the Lord Jesus Christ. Then they said unto him, who art thou that we may give an answer to them that sent us? What sayest thou of thyself? Next verse. He said, I am the voice of one crying in the wilderness to make straight the way of the Lord. As said the prophet Elias. Next verse. And they were sent, they that were sent, were of the Pharisees. Very interesting. Okay, I might put up another one here. Philippians 2:1. This word of God is just so important. If there be therefore any consolation in Christ, of any comfort of love, of any fellowship of the Spirit, that's the Holy Spirit, of any bowels and mercies, next verse, fill ye my joy that you be like-minded, having the same love, being of one accord and one mind. But what I want you to see there, the Holy Spirit was involved in this. Here's another one you just write down. Don't put it up. Ephesians 2:8-9. Okay, now to finish. The most important thing in the Bible is love. If you can't love other people, even people you don't like, you need to let the Holy Spirit work in your life. Because giving love and receiving love is very important. I said giving love and receiving love. A lot of people won't give love because they haven't received it. The Holy Spirit will give you that love to give to others otherwise. The Holy Spirit should guide your life. Pray for the work of the Holy Spirit today. I want everybody to bow their head. Close your eyes. If you haven't prayed this before, pray it out loud. Dear Heavenly Father, thank you for saving me and putting me in the body of Christ. Thank you for Jesus Christ, who died on the cross in my place and saved me. I ask now, not only for the baptism of the Holy Spirit, but for the filling of the Holy Spirit, that I might have the gifts you want me to use. And I thank you for loving me and filling me with the Holy Spirit and the work of tongues. That sounded kind of weak. And for the work of tongues out of my mouth. In Jesus' name, amen. I think one of the reasons that churches there's a lot of churches a lot bigger than this one that are not doing the will of God because they don't receive the Holy Spirit. They got the Holy Spirit, but they don't talk about it, they don't speak it.
They don't

0: use the gifts they're given. They're guiding their own life instead of letting the Holy Spirit do it. And that will not work. It's kind of interesting. There's a lot of good things about coming to church. It's being with your brothers and sisters in Christ. It's showing love to God. It's receiving from the Lord in worship and praise and preaching. And it's being with your brothers and sisters in Christ, extremely important. Don't let anything stop you from coming, unless, of course, you can't come because of illness or something. But otherwise, you ought to be in church. If you can be there, because you'll live longer, you'll do more of the works of God, and you will be blessed and loved in Jesus' name. Amen. Let's stand before the Lord.
1: 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Dear Heavenly Father, I'm a sinner and lost, but I believe that the Lord Jesus Christ died on the cross for me, and that He rose from the dead on the third day, and right now, I receive the Lord Jesus Christ as my personal Savior and Lord. Thank you, Lord, for saving me. Our phone number is 962-1477. That's 962-1477. 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
5: As she read the Gospels, Malia's heart was captured by Jesus. Now her passion was to share Jesus with her Muslim family. She decided to share him with her cousin Samia first. She prayed, "Jesus, please prepare Samia's heart." When they met, Samia told an amazing story. A total stranger had called her the day before and said, "I had a dream about you." In his dream, Samia was threatened with punishment, but a man stepped forward, offering to take her place. Samia asked the stranger, "How do you know the dream was about me?" He said, "I saw your phone number in my dream." The Lord had spectacularly prepared Samia's heart. Malia said to Samia, "This dream was from God. We do deserve His punishment for our sins, but Jesus took the punishment we deserve because God loves you." The only words Samia could find were, "I want Jesus." Join Jesus' amazing work in the Muslim world. FrontiersUSA.org.
6: This is the Phyllis Schlafly Report, the conservative pro-family broadcast of Phyllis Schlafly Eagles, a leading voice for the sanctity of life, traditional education, the Constitution, and American sovereignty. Now, from the Phyllis Schlafly Center Studios, here's Ryan Haidt.
7: The Supreme Court just wrapped up its 2025 term, issuing 67 opinions on cases spanning immigration, elections, gun rights, free speech, and the administrative state. An honest assessment of the court judgments reveals a mixed bag, one that should concern every American who cares about constitutional government. Let's start with the wins. The court struck down a Hawaii gun control law as a violation of the Second Amendment. It ruled in favor of a Colorado therapist who challenged her state's ban on so-called conversion therapy, affirming her First Amendment right to speak freely with her clients. And critically, it ruled multiple times that the president does, in fact, have authority over the executive branch. Specifically, it took a stab at the so-called independent agencies, delivering a big win over the long-standing and bad 1935 precedent of Humphrey's executor. On immigration, the court allowed the president's revocation of temporary protected status for Haitian and Syrian migrants to stand. All of these are big victories, and they matter. But here's where the picture gets complicated. In multiple other cases, the court reached what many call the right outcome while deliberately refusing to challenge the bigger issue underneath it of unconstitutional federal power. It struck down Trump's tariffs under the International Emergency Economic Powers Act, but defended Congress's decades-long delegation of power to the executive. It struck down racial gerrymandering, but left the Voting Rights Act intact. And some things the Supreme Court got flatly wrong. A slim majority ruled in favor of birthright citizenship, a decision that contradicts the clear original meaning of the 14th Amendment. It carved out an exception that shields the Federal Reserve from presidential oversight, entrenching an unconstitutional institution that the separation of powers should not protect. Well, Justice Clarence Thomas, as he has done throughout his career, repeatedly wrote separately to identify the unconstitutional federal power hiding underneath the majority's reasoning. He was often alone in doing so, though Justice Samuel Alito was not far behind him in writing several excellent opinions. A Republican-appointed majority on the Supreme Court is not the same thing as a constitutionalist majority. If you want in-depth assessment of these consequential Supreme Court rulings, plus what we do about it now, join us at Eagle Council 55.
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9: Welcome to 6640, the ministry outreach of Koinonia House and Koinonia Institute. Today's Bible teacher is Chuck Missler, connecting the Bible to your life and the world around you. In today's study, Chuck completes his teaching on the book of Zechariah, chapter 2.
10: Now, the remainder of this chapter, incidentally, is poetry in two stanzas, verses 6 through 9 and then 10 through 13. And each begins with a command for this and this, and then followed by a command because of or for such and such. And Zechariah now first speaks to the exiles in Babylon, and then he's going to speak to the people of Zion. In other words, they've come, only about 50,000 returned to the land to rebuild the temple. The rest of them, the Jews, stayed in Babylon. They had their medical practice, and they were, you know, trading their securities on the exchange or doing whatever they do, you know, and they were happy. So we let those others go, and the 50,000 went back to rebuild the nation and so forth. And so Zechariah is going to deal with the exiles that have yet to return, and then he's also going to deal with those that are there whose work then will be symbolic of what's going to happen in the final day of the Lord. So verse 6 says, "Ho, ho." Or actually, oi, oi, if you really want to be pronounce it closer. And flee from the land of the north, saith the Lord, for I have spread you abroad as the four winds of heaven, saith the Lord. So he's calling them from the land of the north, and I realize that our maps, it looks more like Babylon is to the east. But the path to get there is really a northern crescent kind of thing. So you need to understand, it sounds strange to us perhaps, but these enemies are described to the north. What's in view here is Babylon. So this is a direct address to those that are still there. The same command, by the way, you'll find in Jeremiah 50, verse 8, where Jeremiah says, move from the midst of Babylon. In Jeremiah 51, verse 6, he says, flee from the midst of Babylon. And you'll discover in Revelation 17 and 18, speaking of mystery Babylon, whatever that is, he says, come out of her, my people. So there's at least, if nothing else, a parallelism between this call of the literal Jews still residing in literal Babylon to come to where they're supposed to be, and this peculiar call in Revelation 17 and 18. Come out of her, my people. And many, many scholars, like Dave Hunt's book, A Woman Rides the Beast, is a must-read for any serious Christian, because it deals with all the reasons why competent analysis causes you to recognize, I think, the Vatican and Rome in Revelation 17 and 18, on the one hand. On the other hand, anyone that studies Isaiah 13 and 14 seriously and Jeremiah 50 and 51 is disturbed because there is yet a destruction of literal Babylon on the banks of the Euphrates in Iraq called for in the Scripture. That's never happened yet. And so, gee, is Babylon in the Scripture literal, or is it symbolic? Both are true. And Zechariah is going to unravel that for us in chapter 5. So we'll leave that for now. Now, an interesting point, by the way, many scholars try to take Zechariah and apply it to the local time at the historic period of that time. But let me ask you a series of questions. If Jeremiah's command had been intended to warn the Israeli residents of Babylon to flee before it fell in 539 BC, as some people hold, why did the prophet Daniel remain there that fateful night. Daniel 9 says he read the book of Jeremiah and knew that the captivity was about over. That's why he went to prayer in Daniel 9. And yet here's Daniel, who knew the scripture, and if Jeremiah's command to come out of her referred to that day, why wouldn't Daniel, when he's summoned by Belshazzar that fateful night in Daniel 5, and the handwriting's on the wall, why didn't he say, excuse me, please, I'm out of here? Because that's what the scripture implied he should do, if that's what it was referring to. And obviously, Daniel knew better. What is it referring to? A day yet future. A day yet future. See, something else. In Isaiah chapter 11, verse 11 and 12, you might turn with me to this. In the interest of time, I've been going a little cavalier, but this is so important. I'd like you to join me in Isaiah chapter 11. And I want you to read not only verse 11, it's easy to remember, 11, 11, Isaiah 11, 11, but also verse 12. It shall come to pass in that day that the Lord shall set his hand again the second time to recover the remnant of his people who shall be left from Assyria and from Egypt and from Pathros and from Cush and Elam and from Shinar and from Hamath and from the islands or coastlands of the sea. And he shall set up an ensign for the nations and shall assemble the outcasts of Israel and gather together the dispersed of Judah from the four corners of the earth. Interesting. A prophecy of the regathering. But I want you to notice, and maybe underline in your Bible, in verse 11, when he shall set his hand again, when? The second time. What we're experiencing in the days of Haggai and Zechariah is the regathering the first time. Okay? That'll lead into the period of the Hasmoneans, then the Roman Empire, and it'll go through the whole gospel period. We finally get to AD 70, when the Romans destroyed Jerusalem and scattered them throughout the world, the so-called diaspora, which has continued until the end of the 19th century. In the early 1900s, it began, the first trickle. Then the reestablishment of the State of Israel in 1948. And on it goes. What does this say? When I regather them the second time, that's what's going on in our lives. Boy, what an exciting thing. Verse 7, deliver thyself, O Zion, that dwellest with the daughter of Babylon. In other words, you guys that are still there in Babylon, the daughter of Jerusalem or the people in Jerusalem, the daughter of Babylon, the people in Babylon. Come out of her, you guys. Get out of there while you can. And this is obviously referring to an eschatological event in the future. And it's involved in the final scenes of history, just before the second coming. Revelation 17 and 18 deal with it, and we're going to talk a lot about that when we get to Zechariah chapter 5. So let's move on. Verse 8, thus saith the Lord of hosts, after the glory hath he sent me unto the nations which spoiled you. For he that toucheth you toucheth the apple of his eye. Oh, what a neat phrase. Think of being called the apple in the eye of the creator of the universe. I mean, that's wild. There's a phrase here that bothers a lot of scholars. Thus saith the Lord of hosts, after the glory hath he sent me. He is going to send the Messiah, not the prophet Zechariah, the Messiah, to visit the nations and who have plundered his people. And we find this described in Matthew 25, verses 31 to 46. Now the one that sent in verses 8 and the following verse 9 can only be the Messiah. This is an end time thing. Now people are, it says, the Lord hath sent me. And this is disturbing, except not if you understand the Trinity. See, this is one of these Old Testament allusions. The Lord hath sent me, but it's the Lord talking, the second person of the Trinity. And as an exercise, if you have not done it, I would like to give you an assignment. And by the way, those of you that really want to get into this, we do have a briefing package called The Trinity, which we try to deal with the Trinity, especially as it's revealed in the Old Testament and all of that. But the point is, if you take Psalm 2 sometime when you're home, take the second Psalm and try to diagram it. And you'll discover, if you study Psalm 2 carefully, that it is a discussion between three people. It will only make sense to you when you discover for yourself that's the Father, Son, and Holy Spirit reading it. We can squeeze it in. Turn with me to Psalm 2. Why do the nations rage and the peoples imagine a vain thing? The kings of the earth set themselves, and the rulers take counsel together against who? Against the Lord and against His anointed, saying, now the next speakers are the nations. Let us break their bands asunder and cast away their cords from us. He who sitteth in the heavens shall laugh. The Lord shall have them in derision. Then shall He speak unto them in His wrath. Oh boy. The wrath of the leader of the universe. That's kind of exciting. In His wrath. And vex them in His great displeasure. Yet have I set my King upon my holy hill of Zion. I will declare the decree. The Lord had said unto me, Thou art my Son. This day have I begotten thee. That's speaking of the incarnation. And He says that several times, doesn't He, in the gospel period. At the baptism, at the transfiguration, you remember. Ask of me, and I shall give thee the nations for thine inheritance, and the uttermost parts of the earth for thy possession. Thou shalt break them with a rod of iron. Thou shalt dash them in pieces like a potter's vessel. Now we get some advice. Be wise now, therefore, ye kings. Be instructed, O ye judges of the earth. Serve the Lord with fear and rejoice with trembling. Kiss the Son, lest He be angry, and ye perish from the way when His wrath is kindled but a little. Blessed are all they that put their trust in Him. Interesting psalm. When you get some time, take it down. Try to figure out when's the Holy Spirit speaking, when is the Father speaking, when is the Son speaking. Lay it out for yourself. It's a very interesting exercise. Let us move on. He uses this expression, back to verse 8 in Zechariah, the apple of His eye. And that's a phrase that should be familiar in your ear if you remember in Deuteronomy 32, verse 10, and also in Psalm 17, verse 8, and Proverbs 7, verse 2. This idea that Israel is the apple of His eye is not an unfamiliar sound, except there's something very strange here, because the usual word for the eye is tzion, which really means the pupil of the eye. Which, in other words, the pupil of the eye is like the gateway to the eye. And the word here is different, though, than the one that's usually used. Zechariah used the word baba, a word that occurs only once in the Hebrew Bible. But baba appears to be a cognate of Babylon, which the Akkadian logographic writing associates with a gate in the presence of deity, is the way the Akkadians use the term. What seems to be hidden here is an interesting pun. Because Zechariah is, or God, is using the gate of the eye as an ironic pun on the pride of Babylon, which called herself the gateway to the gods. So hidden in the Hebrew, we miss a lot in the translation, and that's just a suggestion. But verse 9, for behold, I will shake my hand upon them, and they shall be a spoil to their servants, and ye shall know that the Lord of hosts hath sent me. Now, the shaking of the hand, of course, is a threatening gesture. Anybody that's taken a cab in New York understands the gesture. Or Isaiah 11:15, for example. Then we have this familiar phrase. If you read Ezekiel, you hear this a lot. They shall know that I am the Lord. And that's Ezekiel's watchword, among other places, in Ezekiel 38 and 39. Verse 10. Sing and rejoice, O daughter of Zion, for lo, I am come, and I will dwell in the midst of thee, saith the Lord. He will dwell in the midst of us. That's interesting. The rock of Behistun, I should say, is at the border of Persia. It records two great rebellions of Babylon against the Persian Empire twice. And it was seized twice, each time during Darius's reign. The first time was about the time of Zechariah's ministry, and the second time about 6 years later. And it's kind of interesting to understand the times, because Babylon was subject to Persia but tried to rebel twice. In the fourth year of Darius, the Babylonians, after much plotting, revolted and shut themselves up in the city, ready for a long siege. They were prepared for a really long siege. A guy by the name of Zopyrus, which was Darius's friend and one of his generals, cut off his own ears and his nose, and by going to the city and pretending that Darius had done this, that Darius had mutilated in this way, he gained their confidence and entrance to the city. And by his craft, of course, the gate was opened to the Persians, and when the city was mastered, thousands of Babylonian nobles were crucified. Crucifixion was invented by the Persians and, of course, adopted and elaborated by the Romans later. Now, some of these things I mentioned as historical interest, But I don't believe that these are really fulfillments of the various aspects in the passage, because they may have been a preliminary fulfillment, but I really believe the literal fulfillment will be in the reign of the Messiah as we go on. And the prophet seems to move continually from the near present to the far future. And it's interesting that the scripture always views the events in the national life of Israel simply as links in a chain working towards the grand finale. And all previous events in Israel's history, including ones that are leading to the climax that we believe is close on our threshold. It's interesting to me that this is another one of these innumerable examples in the scripture which support what's called the premillennial view, a literal reign of Christ on the earth through Israel. And this was the prevailing view during the first four centuries of the early church. And the premillennial view goes far beyond the present amillennial criticisms. God will conclude history as he promised throughout the Old and New Testament. He made promises to Abraham, Isaac, and Jacob, and they are going to be fulfilled. He is going to bring Israel back in the land. He will personally end up residing in the land, and he will be their king and sovereign. And that's a bizarre idea to many churchgoers, because they have not really been instructed on God's plan from beginning to end. Now, four promises are going to be built in the following verses. The first one is, "Behold, I am coming, and I will dwell in your midst." That just happened. Verse 11 goes on, "And many nations shall be joined to the Lord in that day, and shall be my people, and I will dwell in the midst of thee, for thou shalt know that the Lord of hosts hath sent me unto thee." So the second promise, the four, "Many nations shall be joined to the Lord in that day, and they shall become my people." And by the word joined is the same Hebrew word from which the word Levi comes from, which can mean joined. And of course, the term "my people" was generally reserved for Israel, but now includes the Goyim, the Gentiles. And they will be joined by faith to form a new people of God. Isaiah 19, verse 25, uses the same term as used here for Egypt, meaning the converts, when it's converted Egypt. Now, you may recall, I think it's important enough, I want you to come with me. There was a big debate in the period of Acts about whether what Gentiles had to do to be saved. You may recall that Paul and Peter found Gentiles being converted, and there were some that said the only way you could become a Christian was to become a Jew first and then convert, because that's what they were used to. That was the old way. And of course, there's a big debate, goes on for 20 years, until finally there's a council in Jerusalem in Acts 15. And you want to study that very carefully, more than we have time for now, but turn to me to Acts 15, because there's some insights there that I think are very, very often overlooked in the debate that continued. Because the primary discussion, of course, is, gee, what does a Gentile have to do to become saved? Does he come under the law? Does he, in effect, have to become a Jew? And both Peter and Paul argue, no, that's not so. And I won't go through all of that. But when you get to verse 13, it says, "After they had held their peace, James," that's the brother of Christ, who was the elder at that time there, he answered, "Men and brethren, hearken unto me. Simeon hath declared how God first visit the nations to take them a people for his name, take out of the people for his name, and to this agree the words of the prophets, as it is written." And here, James quotes Amos chapter 9. "After this I will return and build again the tabernacle of David, which has fallen down. I will build again its ruins that I will set up, that the residue of men might seek after the Lord, and all the nations upon whom my name is called, saith the Lord, who doeth these things. Known unto God are all his works from the beginning of the age." Now the point is, he here in the New Testament confirms these expectations from the Old that God is going to set up a kingdom in Jerusalem. But here's the interesting point. There are really two issues that were bothering him that you have to think about to realize. There were two issues. One issue is, what does a Gentile have to do to become saved? And that's dealt with. It goes on in this chapter and deals with that very clearly. But the other thing that's lurking behind that question, and think about if you were a Jew. Here you spent thousands of years going through the law and all this, now the Messiah comes, and these people can become people of God without going through the law and the Torah. The question that's in their mind is, what's to become of Israel? You see? And you need to understand that's the other issue that James is dealing with. And that's why he's answering, "Simeon hath declared how God first did visit the nations to take out of them a people for his name." Who's that? You and me. And to this degree, the words of the prophets is written, after this I will return and build again the tabernacle of David, etc., etc., etc. Do you understand? This is one of those places in the scripture that highlights the fact that God deals with the church and with Israel mutually exclusively. God is going to once again deal with Israel and fulfill all his commitments when the church is complete and out of here. That's a view you should not accept. It's a view you should challenge with your own study, but I suggest it as a possibility for you to do this. And I believe that the Israel's blindness will be removed, and all this will happen after the rapture, and my authority for this includes Romans 11, verse 25 and 26. Now, the third time the mention of this dwelling among his people, the word Shekinah is the root from which Shekinah comes. No man can miss the tabernacling that occurred in John chapter 1 verse 14, but this reference is really to the second coming. And what has begun will of course be consummated at the appearing of his glory. So let's move on to verse 12. And the Lord shall inherit Judah his portion in the holy land and shall choose Jerusalem again. Now this is the third of the four promises. The Lord will take possession of Judah as his inheritance in the holy land and will again choose Jerusalem. Now, it's interesting, this is the only place in the Bible that the word Holy Land appears. We use that term so loosely. We're going to go to the Holy Land next month. Yeah, that's right. This is the only place it appears. It does appear in the Apocrypha a couple of places, but I won't get into all that here. But this is more accurately a millennial epithet. It's reserved for a time when the Lord will say, I will remove the iniquity in that land in a single day. And Zechariah is going to deal with that in the next chapter that we'll study next week. It says, I'm going to choose, again, Jerusalem. Not Joseph or Ephraim, by the way, but Judah. And certainly God is not finished with the city that he chose 3,000 years ago for the throne of David. And you can read Isaiah chapter 2. First few verses really hit that hard. We see Jerusalem in the news every day. Let's remember that God chose Jerusalem. And I don't think God is one that unchooses something. I think he knew what he was doing and has a destiny. He's going to manifest to the world the immutable character of his word and his original choice when Israel is renewed, restored, and resettled. There will never be peace on the planet Earth until there is peace in Jerusalem. Let's verse 13, he continues, be silent, O flesh, before the Lord, for he is raised up out of his holy habitation. Or to put it in sort of a paraphrase, hush, the lion is waking from his lair. Let the foes of Israel beware. He's going to leave his heavenly temple, as Habakkuk 2 and Psalm 68 and Jeremiah 25, Deuteronomy 26 highlight, and he's coming to the earth. So the fourth promise, of course, is one of worldwide judgment at the second coming. The silence of God will be broken when the Lamb receives the seven-sealed book in Revelation chapter 5. One of my favorite bumper stickers is Beware the Lamb. You know, the average person looks at it, what are you talking about? Beware the Lamb, huh? You better... Okay. So here's the hope of Israel and the church. Say unto the cities of Judah, behold your God. All of you know that Isaiah was written by Handel. You know that. Yeah, okay. What a day that's going to be. First, the Lord will return. The Gentiles will come to know the Lord. Jerusalem will be rebuilt and become a new world center, if you'll excuse the expression. The world judgment from God will show that right cannot forever be denied. The Lord will be king, and truth will be the normal way of life, not the exception. Babylon also will be judged, and Israel will be restored. And boy, great indeed will be the day of the Lord. And so ends chapter 2. Next, we'll take chapter 3, which will deal with Joshua and the accuser. Let's bow our hearts. Father, we do praise you. Because, Father, you're the only reason we're here. And we thank you that you have drawn us together this night to receive your word. We pray, Father, that you would open our hearts and lives to your word. And, Father, as we go forth, we pray that you would make us ever more conscious that you mean what you say and say what you mean. And we thank you, Father, that despite all the troubles that beset us and all the turmoil that's on the horizon and how the nations rage, we thank you, Father, that ultimately you are in control. And we thank you, Father, that you know your own. We thank you, Father, that you have provided for each of us a redemption in Jesus Christ. And Father, we pray that you would also illuminate for each of us the reality of these days. Help us to understand your perspective of these days. Help us to understand, Father, the imminency of the return of our Lord and Savior. And Father, help us to turn that expectancy into a sense of urgency to redeem the time. We thank you, Father, that you have tarried, for had you come years ago, there are many among us that would not be in your kingdom. We thank you, Father, that you have tarried, that we might be included in this incredible destiny that you've prepared for us. And yet, Father, we would ask that you would help us be sensitive to, you'd equip us, you would give us a sense of urgency to those whom we love. Help us to understand and help us to communicate that incredible destiny that you have available to us just for the asking. We do indeed pray, Father, that you'd forgive our sins. For, Father, the ways that we contrive to grieve you are more than we can number. And we confess that before you, for we are but dust. But we thank you, Father, that you have provided a Savior and a Lord for us. We pray, Father, that you would use your word and the ministry of your Holy Spirit to help us to better prioritize our efforts in the days that remain. We pray, Father, that you might just help each of us to grow in grace and the knowledge of our Lord and Savior. As we commit ourselves this night into your hands, in the name of Yeshua, our Lord, our Savior, our Redeemer, our King, in whose name we do pray. Amen.
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12: Too often, religion's just a list of rules. Dad had lots of rules for me, and I never understood why certain things were wrong, but rules were rules. For me, religion was a prison, and rules were the steel bars. Don't go there. Don't do that. Don't say this or that. Now, Dad pulled some strings and got me into Bible college, but they had even more rules. I'd gone to church enough to last a lifetime and wasn't even sure God existed, so I ignored the rules. The school and I finally parted company, and I was on my own, making friends with others who escaped the rules. 10 months after Pearl Harbor, I joined the Air Corps and served in China. I learned to gamble, use profanity, tell dirty jokes and other things Dad banned. Religion had been crammed down my throat. Now I could be like everyone else. I didn't realize I was exchanging one prison for another. After the war, I visited my sister and saw a joy and peace in her that I wanted. I learned that the freedom I sought by ignoring rules was a delusion, but that obeying rules wasn't the answer either. True freedom came when I gave my life over to a person, Jesus Christ. That freedom changed me so much, I eventually returned to Japan to show my former enemies how the love of Christ can set a person free. I'm Art Seeley. If the Son, therefore, shall make you free, ye shall be free indeed.
11: If you would like to be free from the weight of sin by receiving Jesus Christ as Lord and Savior, call 1-888-NEED-HIM right now. Free Indeed is a production of Pacific Garden Mission, 1458 South Canal Street, Chicago, Illinois, 60607. 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
13: There's a man in the Old Testament with a name quite tough to pronounce. 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Instead, a king invited him to the royal table for life. And today on Insight for Living, Chuck Swindoll says his story is actually our story. Because grace isn't God helping those who help themselves. It's God seeking out the helpless, the sinful, the enemy, meeting us with arms wide open. Today's message on God's grace is part of Chuck's 12-part series called How Great is Our God.
14: Today on The Grace of God, we're going to look at Mephibosheth. 2 Samuel chapter 9. David has come to the throne. His predecessor, King Saul, has died. The family of Saul have fled away, though David exterminated none of them. But when Saul died, Ziba, his servant, as well as a nurse who was helping with the children, took up this little boy, Mephibosheth, and ran for their lives to hide. In the running, she dropped him, and he was crippled in both his feet. Now, that's the background of the story, Mephibosheth, here in 2 Samuel 9. And David is now in his palace. And David, as he's sitting and musing, remembers a promise. Before his dear friend Jonathan died in the same battle as Saul, his father had died in, David promised Jonathan he would take care of his family. Jonathan said, just make that covenant with me. And David said, I promise. Suddenly the promise comes back to his mind and he thinks, I've got to make that promise good. Because of his relationship with his friend Jonathan and Jonathan's father, Saul, King David initiates an act of grace. Look at it. So David said, is there yet anyone left of the house of Saul that I may show him kindness for Jonathan's sake? Think of grace, grace, grace. God's treatment, sovereign, free, sovereign favor to the ill-deserved. Is there anyone to whom I might show free, sovereign favor? So he meets a man named Ziba, who is from the house of Saul. And Ziba said, I know where there is one, and I'm just a servant. But verse 3 concludes, there's still a son of Jonathan. But David, he's a cripple. He's disabled. It's a sensitive point, but we need to stay here at the text long enough for you to feel it. What's Ziba thinking? David, look around. This is a place for the brightest and the best. You need those with high SAT scores. You need those with IQs that are almost off the chart. You need the tall and handsome and bronze from the sun. You need warriors. This fellow I have in mind is he's crippled in both feet. By the way, Ziba overlooked one word that David used. Is there anyone? Is that good or what? Sometime I'm in my study and I'll go, is that good or what? And I just kind of, nobody's around. So I say, yeah, that's good. Yeah. This is one of those moments. Is there anyone? Put your name there. I put mine there. Is there anybody, Ziba, that I can show grace to? I'm doing it for Jonathan. I'm not handing out a life achievement award. This is about grace. Ziba didn't get it. Well, there's a fellow who's crippled on both his feet. Don't you love David's response? Where is he? He doesn't say, now, you think he'll ever get better? Or does he like walk with crutches, or can he get around without somebody being there to help him? You and I do that because we're sinful and proud. And we're not disabled, we think. We're all disabled. That's where I'm going. I just can't wait to get there, so I'm going to tell you the end of it before I get there. We're all disabled. I mean, the king says, where is he? Well, he's living in Lodabar. It's a little ambiguous, by the way, in the Hebrew. It's hard to trace what that word means. Geographical locations often had etymologies that were interesting and symbolic. The word lo in Hebrew always means no or not, but dabar, debatable. Some suggest it means pasture, as in no pasture land, a barren place. He's living in the wilderness. I like the one that seems a little more reliable. He's living in a no place. We would say the ghetto, the dump. You can't use it nowadays. There's a place named a dump here where you buy things, but forget that. That fouled up my illustration all of a sudden. I realize it. But the kind of dump you thought of when you were kids, okay? He lives in the ghetto. He's a nothing, living in a no place. A friend of mine said I was so far out in the country, we had to go toward town to hunt. That's where Mephibosheth was living. David, the guy's a nobody, living nowhere. And David says, go get him. You know why? Because it's grace. That's why he didn't miss you or me. You're getting it, aren't you? There are times it overwhelms me. It literally overwhelms me that he would choose me. I'm so in this story, I can hardly believe it. Analogy number one, write it down. David, out of sheer grace, extended his love to a nobody. Just as God, in sheer grace, extended it to you and me. Where is he? Go get him. Okay. Now the story gets really good. Okay, says Ziba, we'll go get him. Verse 5. The king sent and brought him from the house of Maker, the son of Ammiel, from no place. You imagine Mephibosheth? Mephibosheth, we know you're in there. Mephibosheth! He sees the horses outside. He sees the chariot that's come from the king's palace. What are they going to do? What would you think? They're going to kill me. The nurse who had carried him and dropped him when she was running from the new king, and he became lame on both his feet, she's now nervous. But you can't hold back the king's guard. The door bolts open. The king wants to see you, Mephibosheth. And he pulls his crutches under his arms and plump, scrape, plump, scrape. They help him into the chariot. Second analogy. Write it down. Just as David sought and found this undeserving man, so God sought and found us. David said, where is he? And he sent people to find him. Verse 5, and they found him just as God found you and God found me. He pursued us. He, in the words of a poet, set the hounds of heaven against us. You remember their bark? Remember when they were nipping at your heels? Remember when you thought you could outrun him or outfox him? No one said, Mephibosheth, clean yourself up. Take a shower. You're getting ready to go before the king. Come now. Just as you are. Come on, Mephibosheth. So with gentleness, they take him to the chariot. He's never in his life been in a chariot. There's a wonderful story of how they rescued the Jews over in Israel. The Jews had come from Africa, and they had never seen any place but where they were living. And to preserve their lives, Israel flew planes in and picked up these dear people, these Africans. And they put them on the plane for the first time in their life. They're sitting on a plane. They take off. Can you imagine? Whoa! And then they land them in Israel. Free. Free. How gracious of that country. How gracious of David. How gracious of our God to take us from the ghetto of our existence and put us on his chariot. Now he stands before the king. Can you imagine how scared he must have been? Verse 6, Mephibosheth, the son of Jonathan, son of Saul, came to David and fell on his face and prostrated himself. That means he fell on his face, face down, belly touching the floor, absolutely flat, prostrated before the king. David said, Mephibosheth, he said, here is your servant. He's probably thinking it's curtains. And David says to him, verse 7, do not fear. Do not fear. I will surely show chesed to you. I will show grace to you for the sake of your father, Jonathan. How good did that sound? About like when you heard it? Don't fear. I didn't die to ruin your life. I died to rescue you. Here's the third analogy. As David restored this man to a place of honor, God has done that for us. If he would give us what we deserve, you don't even want to know what the place looks like. We'd give new meaning to the word ghetto. There would be breath taken from your lungs before you could take a third or fourth deep breath. But God doesn't do that. He restores us to a place of honor. How great of him. That's called grace. And don't you love this? Verse 7 continues, and will restore to you all the land of your grandfather Saul, and you shall eat at my table regularly. Meaning what? He's adopting him. Fourth analogy. As David adopted Mephibosheth from this place of emptiness, so God has adopted us into his forever family. Now you're mine. Don't you know if Mephibosheth must have thought, if not said, look, King David, look at me. Look at me. There are thousands of others you could choose. Look at me. I love the humility of Mephibosheth. He just bows before the king and bows before. There is no pride. There is only amazement. And David says, now you're mine. Now you're under my care. You're not going to drop in for a snack once a month. You're one of my own. There's a chair for you. There's a place for you. He tells Ziba all about it. Says, we're going to set this up so that his land will be his. Saul's land will be brought to his grandson. It's all going to work out great. Ziba says, yes, sir, we'll do it that way. Verse 11, so Mephibosheth ate at David's table as one of the king's sons. Pause and think. Pause and think. One of the king's sons. Sat alongside Solomon. Sat alongside Absalom. Who, by the way, was handsome from the crown of his head to the sole of his feet. Sat alongside Tamar, Absalom's blood sister. Kileab, probably Joab, came in for a meal rather often. The chair's empty. They wait for him to come. The dinner bell rings. Everybody's at the table. Chomp, scrape, chomp, scrape, chomp, scrape. And the tablecloth covered his feet. That's also a great thought. And I said in my study, ooh, that's good. And there was nobody around to say that is good. The tablecloth covered his feet. How good is that? Surrounded by this royalty and this nobody from nowhere is sitting at the king's table. That brings us to the fifth. Mephibosheth's disability was a constant reminder of the king's grace. Just as Mephibosheth's disability was a constant reminder of the king's grace, so our disabilities remind us of that. Our failures, our faults, our times of coming up short. I mean, we're still undeserving. We're still insufficient and weak. And in spite of all of that, we're one of his. We've been adopted and we eat regularly at the king's table. How's the meal this morning? You're feasting at his table. But you don't need to be here to feast. You can feast at his table tomorrow afternoon or late tonight. Our next Saturday morning, his word is open and truth flows like great food from a banquet hall. How gracious of our God. I love it that he says you will be, verse 11, you will eat as one of the king's sons. The end of that verse, look at that, Mephibosheth ate at David's table as one of the king's sons. By the way, he wasn't instantly healed. He was never healed. Take note of that. People have the idea that they'll bargain with God, they'll come to God if he'll heal them. You're never going to be healed of sin. We're forgiven of sin, but we're never told we're healed of sin. Oh, that comes when we move into eternity. When we die, the sin thing is over. Until then, we've got the disability. Number six, when he sat at the king's table, there was no status or rank in the family. They were all the king's sons and daughters. You want a great thought? They're sitting at the supper table, and David says to Mephibosheth, why don't you ask the blessing? Probably would be nothing but weeping. Oh God, how gracious you are to find me when I wasn't even looking and to give me a place at the table of the king. Another great thought. Someday we'll be at a table like that. And nobody will say, hey, that's Apostle Paul's seat. Don't sit there. Wait, that's Peter's seat. Don't you know that the pecking order? Paul, Peter. That's James' seat. That's Martin Luther's seat. You sit down at the table? Sit down, Brother Martin. There's a stool over there. He'd sit right down. Or some great church father, or some great author you've read, or some great singer of yesteryear. Or your mom or daddy. Somebody who meant the world to you. They're waiting for you at the table. Final thought. You know how we'll often say, there's an old saying when you see someone that's in trouble, there but for the grace of God go I. When I think of Mephibosheth, I think there because of the grace of God go I. Why? Because we are all disabled. May God never let us forget Mephibosheth. And every time you are with someone disabled, think of Mephibosheth. There will be no place for impatience, misunderstanding, expectations. They can't keep up. You wait for them. You encourage them. You love them. You show grace to them. Just like Corrie Ten Boom when she shook his hand. Let's bow our hearts together. How great of the king to reach out to one who really was undeserving. how great of God to send his son for you. And for all of us, lame, awkward, backward, broken, inconsistent, unloving, unkind, impatient, profane, vile. But we have a place at the table. Your chair is empty if you've never trusted Christ, and today's the day to reserve your spot. I urge you to do that. Thank you, Father, that in the shattered condition

0: Forgive us for even the moment of pride or arrogance or impatience. And remind us, Lord, in our Lodabar existence, that you have graciously chosen us to be yours. Father, thank you for your grace to us and your mercy that is new every morning. Thank you for loving us, even though we are by nature forever helpless, sinful, and rebellious. Thank you for looking through and beyond all of that, and by your grace, choosing us and using us. How humbled we are today to acknowledge that we identify best with Mephibosheth in the story. Keep us from ever forgetting that. In the name of the one who loved us and gave himself for us, Christ, who though he was rich, yet for our sakes became poor, that we through his poverty might be rich. Even Jesus, we pray. Everyone said, Amen.
1: 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He asked, is there anyone? And grace found a nobody in a no-name place, lame, forgotten, and afraid, and seated him at the king's table as one of his own sons. That's the gospel in a story. We didn't earn our chair, neither did Mephibosheth. And if today's message stirred something in you, Chuck Swindoll's Bible study tools will help you go deeper into the grace that found you. Just before we hear a closing word from Chuck, let me remind you that Insight for Living has assembled a bundle of resources for this 12-part series on the attributes of God. 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I'll tell you about a brand new resource written by Chuck in just a moment. It's called The Cross We Proclaim. Stay with us for more details. And now, here's Chuck.
2: You know, for almost 20 years, a colleague of mine did the same thing every single Sunday. Right before I stepped up to preach, Howie would lean over and whisper a few words into my ear. The same words, every time. Preach grace, Chuck. Preach the cross. Oh my, I can still hear his voice. And here's what I've learned. After more than 60-plus years of standing behind a pulpit, those four words are the whole ball game. Everything else is just noise. The cross isn't a decoration. It isn't the introduction to a better topic. It is the topic. Always has been, always will be. The Apostle Paul said it plainly. I determined to know nothing among you except Jesus Christ and him crucified. That's not a modest man underselling himself. That's a brilliant man who finally understood what actually changes people. Not cleverness, not rhetoric, not a carefully crafted performance. The cross, just the cross. That's why Insight for Living exists. Not to put on a good broadcast, not to win awards or grow an audience, but to make sure that somewhere, in a car, in a kitchen, on a phone, on a computer screen, halfway around the world, someone has a genuine, life-altering encounter with the cross we proclaim. Now, June 30th marks the end of our fiscal year, and I want to invite you, personally, to become part of what happens next. When you send a gift to Insight for Living, you're not just supporting a ministry, you actually have one. 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

0: Hi, I'm Todd Nettleton, and this is the Voice of the Martyrs Radio. Iman was an Iranian man driven to be the best, but drug addiction left him hopeless, rejected even by his own family. One night, high on drugs, flipping channels, Iman heard a Christian say, "When I gave my heart to Jesus." The next time he turned on the TV, he heard that same phrase, "When I gave my heart to Jesus," but now he heard the rest of it. "He saved me." In desperation, Iman prayed. Iman repented and gave his whole heart to Jesus. Now he wants to be the best witness for Christ, the most joyful servant of Jesus. Pray Iman's passion for Jesus will transform his life and his nation.
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2: Chapter 18. When Jesus had spoken these words, he went forth with his disciples over the brook Cedron, where was a garden, into the which he entered, and his disciples. And Judas also, which betrayed him, knew the place, for Jesus ofttimes resorted thither with his disciples. Judas then, having received a band of men and officers from the chief priests and Pharisees, cometh thither with lanterns and torches and weapons. Jesus, therefore, knowing all things that should come upon him, went forth and said unto them, "Whom seek ye?" They answered him, "Jesus of Nazareth." Jesus saith unto them, "I am he." And Judas also, which betrayed him, stood with them. As soon then as he had said unto them, "I am he," they went backward and fell to the ground. Then asked he them again, "Whom seek ye?" And they said, "Jesus of Nazareth." Jesus answered, "I have told you that I am he. If therefore ye seek me, let these go their way." That the saying might be fulfilled which he spake, "Of them which thou gavest me have I lost none." Then Simon Peter, having a sword, drew it, and smote the high priest's servant, and cut off his right ear. The servant's name was Malchus. Then said Jesus unto Peter, "Put up thy sword into the sheath. The cup which my Father hath given me, shall I not drink it?" Then the band and the captain and the officers of the Jews took Jesus and bound him, and led him away to Annas first, for he was father-in-law to Caiaphas, which was the high priest that same year. Now Caiaphas was he which gave counsel to the Jews that it was expedient that one man should die for the people. And Simon Peter followed Jesus, and so did another disciple. That disciple was known unto the high priest, and went in with Jesus into the palace of the high priest. But Peter stood at the door without. Then went out that other disciple, which was known unto the high priest, and spake unto her that kept the door, and brought in Peter. Then saith the damsel that kept the door.
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5: Welcome to our Monday's broadcast of the Gospel Truth. Today, I'm going to continue a series that I started last week talking about David. And I have this book that I've written entitled David, How to Be a Giant Killer. And today, we will actually get into talking about David killing Goliath. And I tell you, this is just awesome. I've mentioned this a lot, but the Scripture says in 1 Corinthians chapter 10, verses 6 through 11, that all of the things that were written in the Old Testament were written for our learning, that we could learn through their example of what to do, the good things, and also what not to do. And David is a classic example of a person who did a lot of things right. He was a man after God's own heart in so many ways, and yet he is also one of the greatest failures in Scripture, and yet God didn't kick him to the curb. God protected him, and David died of old age, and all of the people that came out against him, even his own children that came out against him, he was victorious over every single thing. So it's a great lesson, and if you don't learn at his expense, you're going to have to learn at your own expense, and I'm telling you, it's much, much better just to learn by other people's mistakes than it is for you to go out and make all of them yourself. So I've not only got that book, but we've got this big study guide, and this is the same material, but this is 432 pages, And it's written so that you can disciple other people. Like it'll take a scripture or a statement from some of my teaching, and it'll just say this radical statement, and then it'll have questions like, do you agree with that? What do you think about this? And you just let the people talk and say whatever they want to. And then after that, you read the scriptures, and the scriptures will answer the question itself. And it's just a great tool for Sunday school, Bible study, or things like that. So I've already covered a lot of material. This is the beginning of my second week. And I am in 1 Samuel chapter 16. This is where Samuel came and anointed David to be king, and we've already dealt with all of that. And this is right after the Spirit of the Lord came upon David from that day on, and an evil spirit from the Lord came upon Saul. And I dealt with that on last Friday's program. I won't go back through all of that, but this is not talking about that it was a demonic spirit. It was a godly spirit, but it was sent to punish Saul for his rejection. Now, this was a different covenant. For those of us who are born again, we will never be punished by God. He put all of our punishment upon Jesus, and so this doesn't apply directly to a born-again believer. Even those that are outside of the covenant, those who haven't yet received salvation, God isn't releasing His wrath in the new covenant the way that He did under the old covenant. Now, He can do it, and there are some examples, like in Acts chapter 12 and Acts chapter 13, where He struck Herod with worms and his bowels literally fell out in front of a group of people that he was proclaiming himself to be God. And you can see a mist and a darkness came over Elimaeus the sorcerer, and he literally could not see, had to have somebody lead him by the hand. Those are judgments of God, but they weren't on people who were born again. Once you get born again, all of our judgment and punishment was placed upon Jesus, and God will never be wroth with us nor rebuke us. And He's even hesitant. He's much more gracious under this new covenant after the atonement of Jesus than He was under the old covenant. But for those who are totally rejecting, just like Herod and Elimaeus the sorcerer, God could bring judgment on them. So anyway, all that to say that when this says that it was an evil angel or an evil spirit from God, it doesn't mean demonic. It means bad. The word evil can mean bad. And I use the scriptures over in Jeremiah where Jeremiah said that he saw some figs that were so evil they could not be eaten for all their evilness. And that wasn't talking about that they were demonic. It's the word evil in the King James here is just talking about that it was producing judgment upon Saul. And so the people suggested to Saul that he search out somebody to play with a harp and relieve him from the torment that this evil or this angelic spirit that it was bringing punishment upon Saul. And they believed that as they played with the harp, that that would relieve him of this. So in verse 18, it says, "Then answered one of the servants and said, Behold, I have seen the son of Jesse, the Bethlehemite, that is cunning and plain and a mighty valiant man, and a man of war and prudent in matters and a comely person, and the Lord is with him." And I made this point on last Friday's broadcast, but Samuel anointed David to be king. And then it says that Samuel went home to Ramah and he left him. He didn't do anything to promote him or to make what he had prophesied over David come to pass. Boy, there's a great lesson in that, because I have seen people before that prophesy something and then they try and make sure it comes to pass because it's actually selfish. They want to be perceived as being right on and accurate and things like that. Samuel just prophesied, anointed David to be king, and then he went home and he did not try and force it or facilitate David becoming king. And right here, the Lord supernaturally, out of all of the millions of people in Israel, he had somebody that mentioned David, and David was brought before King Saul. And this was supernatural. So there's lessons to learn for those who prophesy something that you don't have to make it come to pass. You just speak what God has told you and let God do it. It's also a lesson in it for the people who receive a prophecy that you don't have to make it come to pass. You need to let God be the one who brings what He has said to come to pass. You know, I remember Back in 1989, I was holding a meeting in Charlotte, North Carolina, and Hurricane Hugo came through. I went through a number of hurricanes, but I think it was Hurricane Hugo. And we had to drop the tent. It was a tent meeting, and we had to drop the tent and put ropes across it to keep everything from blowing away. And so it was kind of a hectic night. But right before we ended the service and started dropping the tent, the pastor got up and he said, "You've got some nation of this world on your heart that you've wanted to go to, and you've never been able to make it work." And immediately I thought of the UK, because when I was 18 years old, I went to the UK and I walked all over London one night, stayed up nearly all night long just praying, and I felt a draw, a connection that I was supposed to minister in the UK. And I had tried a couple of things and nothing worked. And so when he prophesied that you've got some nation of this world on your heart, he says, "You know exactly what nation I'm talking about." And immediately I thought of the UK. And he said, "Within a month, you're going to meet a man who will be a porter, a door opener to that entire nation." And so I received that. And it was less than a month. It was about 3 weeks later, I had our U.S. ministers conference. And as I was going through the list looking for who was going to be attending, I saw that Will Graham from Rugeley, England, was signed up. And when I saw that, I thought, this must be the connection. But you know what? Just like I'm saying right here, instead of me going and telling him and trying to make this come to pass, I wanted to see how God was going to put it together. So when we started the meeting, I didn't say anything to Will. I'd never met him before, and I didn't do anything to make it come to pass. And the very first night of that service, Dave Duell, who was ministering with me, called Will Graham out of every person that was there. He called Will Graham to the front and began to prophesy over him. And without knowing a single thing, because I didn't tell anybody else, I was just waiting to see how God put this together. He said, "Will, God has made you a porter, a door opener to the entire UK." Word for word, what was spoken to me 3 weeks before. Now, see, that's an example right here, that David didn't do anything to make it come to pass. Samuel didn't do anything to make it come to pass. Now, you cooperate when God opens a door, you step through it, but they didn't make it come to pass. God put this together. And did you know, as soon as that prophecy was to Will about he was a porter, a door opener, after that, I went to Will and I told him what the prophecy was. And I said, "I believe you're the guy that's going to get me into the UK." And he said, "My church took up an offering and sent me to your ministers' conference to bring you back to the UK. So that was in November, actually probably the end of October of 1989. And by November, we were in the UK and we incorporated and started our ministry there in January of 1990. And so this is very similar type of thing. And this is one of the things that just blesses me, that all we have to do is seek first the kingdom of God. And if we do that, God will bless us with all of these other things. He'll make it come to pass. But you know, David, after he was anointed to be king, he just went back to keeping the sheep until somebody suggested him to Saul. God put all of this together. And so in verse 19, 1 Samuel 16:19, it says, "Wherefore Saul sent messengers unto Jesse and said, Send me David, thy son, which is with the sheep." You know, again, it had already been said earlier in this chapter, Samuel said that if Saul knew what Samuel was doing to go and anoint a king, that he would not only kill Samuel, but that he would try and kill the king, the anointed king. And so this was very dangerous. This took faith on David's part to go and submit himself to King Saul, because in the natural, he was the next king. He was the anointed king. And if Saul knew about it, he would have tried to kill him. In verse 20, it says, "And Jesse," this is David's father, "took an ass laden with bread and a bottle of wine and a kid and sent them by David, his son, unto Saul. And David came to Saul and stood before him and loved him greatly, and he became his armor bearer." I believe this is saying that David loves Saul greatly. You could take it that Saul was the one who loved David greatly, but again, when in the 17th chapter, we'll get into that in just a minute, And he went out to fight with Goliath. Saul said, "Who is this youth?" He didn't even know who he was. Apparently, Saul was so wrapped up in himself, he didn't pay any attention to the people that were around him. And so he didn't really know who David was. So based on that, I think this is saying that David was the one that loved Saul greatly. And it says, "Saul sent to Jesse, saying, 'Let David, I pray thee, stand before me, for he hath found favor in my sight.' And it came to pass, when the evil spirit from God was upon Saul, that David took a harp and played with his hand. So Saul was refreshed and was well, and the evil spirit departed from him." Again, I've already said this back in 1 Samuel chapter 16, verses 14 and 15. It showed you this wasn't a demonic spirit. It's talking about an angelic spirit. But it was a spirit that was punishing Saul because he had rejected God. And yet God is so merciful that even an angelic spirit sent to punish Saul, when David got to worship in the Lord, the anointing on it, it just caused the mercy of God to manifest in this torment that Saul was experiencing was gone. So now we move into the 17th chapter, and this is where David fought Goliath. And let me just say that it says that David left from, here in the 17th chapter, it'll say it later, that David left from following Saul and went back to keeping the sheep. And again, there's not a lot that's said in Scripture about this, but you've got to think of this. David had been anointed by God to be the king. It says that the Spirit of the Lord came upon him from that day forward. And yet, after spending a brief period of time with Saul playing the harp and ministering unto him, David went back to keeping the sheep. And yet he was the anointed king. He was anointed to be king. I can just imagine that this must have produced some kind of a conflict, questions, wondering how is this going to come to pass. Here he was anointed to be king and he's out taking care of the sheep. I don't know for sure if he responded positively to that, or I don't know exactly how he did it, but I can just imagine that this was me. Like, say, for instance, God put a desire in my heart to minister the Word, and He showed me I was going to be ministering the Word to people all over the world. And I knew from day one that I was supposed to be reaching people all over the world. Praise God. By the grace of God, we now reach, with our broadcast television, over 7 billion people potential on a daily basis. If you include all of the apps, all of the other things that we're on, there's just, we have a huge reach. And I knew this from day one, and yet there was probably 2 decades that I went through that people stayed away from my meetings by the thousands. And I was reaching 12 people. And it was a struggle to have this huge vision on the inside and see such a small response in the natural. And so I know that I went through frustration. It never got me totally depressed or despondent because I dealt with it, but I'm saying that the potential was there. When you have a vision on the inside and what you're seeing and experiencing doesn't match the vision, that's a recipe for frustration. And so I could imagine that David probably went through some of the same things. And let me also say this, that David, when he went and was this person that played the harp and dealt with Saul when he was under the punishment from God and this torment that he had, some people may not understand this, but there was benefit to David doing that, even though Saul by this time was a person who was reprobate, he was in rebellion towards God. There was a lot of negative things going on in his life. And yet God put David in a situation under a king that was a bad example. And one of the things that I get from that is that you can learn from anybody. It doesn't have to always be a positive thing. You can learn what not to do. There's a lot of people that will see a pastor, and because the pastor has done something wrong, they will just rebel at this pastor and rebel at his authority. And yet David was learning what it was like to be a king. Now, Saul wasn't doing it properly at this time. He was in rebellion towards God, and yet there was things that you can learn. You can't take a shepherd boy and just immediately make him a king. I think that there was a reason for the Lord having him go and be with Saul because he was learning a lot. He was getting inroad into his future. He was learning about his future. And I think the same thing can hold true for us. You can go serve another person. And even if they aren't a perfect example, there's always something that you can learn from those people. Sometimes I learn more about what not to do than I do what to do when I'm watching some people. And so we just need mentors. And in the 17th chapter is where the Philistines came out to fight against the Israelis. And it says in verse 2, this is 1 Samuel 17:2, and Saul and the men of Israel were gathered together and pitched by the valley of Elah and set the battle in array against the Philistines. You know, I've been to this exact spot. We took a tour to Israel maybe, I'm guessing, 25, 30 years ago, and I took a tour, and we went to this exact spot. And at that time, it was basically the same as it was in David's day. There wasn't anything built there. And you could see across this huge valley, and there was a mountain on each side. And so the Philistines were on one mountain, the Israelis were on another mountain, and there was this valley of Elah in between them. And it says in verse 3, and the Philistines stood on a mountain on the one side, and Israel stood on a mountain on the other side, and there was a valley between them. And there went out a champion out of the camp of the Philistines named Goliath of Gath, whose height was 6 cubits and a span. You know, another thing I saw about this movie, and again, I'm not trying to trash anybody who's making a biblical movie. My only thing I'm trying to say is, why do people think that the Bible isn't good enough on its own and they've got to embellish it and to put things in there that aren't there? And one of the things I saw in this, they showed Goliath as being like 20 feet tall. This gives you the exact dimensions. And, you know, there's a little bit of difference about what a cubit is, but most people believe that this is 9 feet, 9 inches tall. I actually stood next to a man who is called the Corn King Giant in the Dallas-Fort Worth area. I was at a Golden Gloves boxing thing, and I saw this bald-headed guy down there close to the ring on the front row, and it looked like he was standing the whole time. I was up in the nosebleed section, and I just kept wondering why this guy was standing. And then they came to a break, and all of a sudden this guy stood up. And I realized he'd been sitting, and yet he was huge. So I ran down there, and I stood next to this guy, and my eye level was looking at his belt buckle. That's how tall this guy was. He was 9 foot something. And so Goliath was similar to that. He wasn't 20 foot tall. He was 9 foot, 9 inches is what most of the commentaries will go along with. And so, again, I don't know why people have to embellish what the Scripture says. 9 foot 9 is plenty big. You don't have to be 20 foot tall to be a giant. And in verse 5, it says, and he had a helmet of brass upon his head, and he was armed with a coat of mail, and the weight of the coat was 5,000 shekels of brass. I've looked at a number of different commentaries, and they say that's about 125 pounds, just this coat of mail that he was wearing. So he was a huge guy and had a lot of armor on. In verse 6, and it says, he had greaves of brass upon his legs. Greaves is talking about shin guards, is what the Message and the New International Amplified Bible and all of those say. And they say that the target of brass between his shoulders was describing a javelin, a cross or slung over his shoulders. And in verse 7, and the staff of his spear was like a weaver's beam, and his spear's head weighed 600 shekels of iron, and one bearing a shield went before him. So 600 shekels is about 15 pounds. That's just talking about the head of his spear was 15 pounds. Goliath was a giant. And in verse 8, it says, he stood and cried unto the armies of Israel and said unto them, why are you come out to set your battle in array? Am not I a Philistine and you servants to Saul? Choose you a man for you to let him come down to me. And if he be able to fight with me and to kill me, then we will be your servants. But if I prevail against him and kill him, then shall ye be our servants and serve us. So basically is what he's saying, instead of these armies fighting and thousands of people dying, let's just have one champion from each side come, and whoever wins, that group of people would be subservient to the other one. Now, I personally don't believe that this was true, but this is the challenge that he was making. This is what he's saying. Because when Goliath was defeated, the Israelites fled. They did not just immediately submit to the Israelites. They fled. And so I think that this was a hollow oath that he was making, but nonetheless, he did it to defy the Israelis. In verse 10, it says, "And the Philistine said, I defy the armies of Israel this day. Give me a man that we may fight together." The word that was translated defy here was translated blasphemed in Isaiah chapter 65. That verse says, "Your iniquities and the iniquities of your fathers together, saith the Lord, which ye have burned incense upon the mountains and blasphemed me upon the hills, therefore will I measure their former work into their bosom." So there, that same Hebrew word was translated blaspheme. And so this is descriptive of what Goliath was doing. He wasn't just standing there and issuing a challenge. He was defying the armies of Israel. He was blaspheming God. He was mocking them. And in verse 11, it says, "And when Saul and all Israel heard those words of the Philistine, they were dismayed and greatly afraid." You know, this is amazing because these Israelites are the ones that had the covenant of God. And later on, when you see David come and he gets bold, it's because of the covenant is what he said. He says, "This uncircumcised Philistine." That's referring to the fact that this man didn't have a covenant. And I'm out of time. I'm way out of time. I'm sorry, I wasn't paying attention, but you know what? Listen to our announcer, and he'll give you all the information you need to get this book and all of our materials. 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
5: I want to let you know that we are having a very special celebration for the 250th anniversary of this nation. Our Summer Family Bible Conference is going to be totally devoted to this, and we're going to have Alex McFarland, Tim Barton, David Barton, Richard Harris, myself, there's others coming, and it's just going to be celebrating this nation, talking about the freedoms and the liberties that we have. 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
7: Coming to Caris has been the best thing that has ever happened to me. I have been fortunate enough to know the Lord, to love the Lord, to know that I wanted to serve Him my entire life. But I felt the Lord calling me and beckoning me to come up higher and to just remove myself from all of the worldly distractions, and so that He could speak to me and tell me what His purpose is for my life. So throughout year one at Caris, the Word of God has been sown into me, poured into me, invested in me, and it has truly transformed my life effortlessly. And now that the Word of God is coming alive in me, I am discovering who I am and what my God-given purpose is right here at Caris Bible College.

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1: As a banker, I was once asked to make a loan to a businessman who owned nothing except one stock worth $2 million, but he owed $1 million against that stock. I was surprised by his lack of diversification. I declined his loan request. Later, that stock plummeted, and he was forced to sell with a deep loss. Jesus began a parable by stating that a master entrusted his wealth to three servants. In Matthew 25:15, we read, "To one he gave 5 bags of gold, to another 2 bags, and to another 1 bag, each according to his ability." The master wisely diversified his riches by spreading them to 3 different stewards according to their skill. In our investments, we would be wise to diversify as well.
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2: 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And we thank you so much for listening. We have a lot of plans for this new rest of this year and a new year coming. So pray for us and listen to us. And we appreciate it. Thank you very much. Amen and amen. Hallelujah.
3: Tonight I want to show you the reality of the awesomeness and amazingness of God, the God of the Bible, who is still acting and working in our world. I told you this morning of a mystery that foreshadowed that there'd be an invasion on the land of Israel in 2023, month of October, on a Hebrew holiday, would take place on a Sabbath, on the first Sabbath, Saturday of October 2023, and it did, which it fell on October 7th. And the thing is, it's part of a mystery that is so much bigger and that touches everything, and that's why I want to share. See, in order for Messiah to come, as we talked in the morning, Israel has to be back in the world because he's not going to come without that nation being there. So this is all part of salvation. But the mystery I want to share tonight, which is linked to that one I just told you, begins at Mount Sinai. It says in Leviticus 25, it says, "You shall consecrate the 50th year and proclaim a release throughout the land to all its inhabitants. It shall be a jubilee for you. Each of you shall return to his own property. Each of you shall return to his own family. You shall have the 50th year as a jubilee." Jubilee. Jubilee, every 50 years, year of restoration, return, redemption, reconciliation, liberation, freedom. If you lost your land, you lost your property, you lost your home, your ancestral possession, in the year of Jubilee, you hear the trumpet sound and you go back, you get it back, you go home. If anybody's on your land, they have to get off your land. No nation has ever so lost its land as the nation of Israel. 70 AD, the Roman armies come into Jerusalem. They destroy it and they scatter the Jewish people to the ends of the earth. Israel yet is the nation that God gave the Jubilee to, and they're the nation that most lost their land for 2,000 years. So could the return of Israel, when God brought them back, could it be linked to this mystery of the Jubilee? Now, the last major occupiers of the land of Israel was the Ottoman Empire. They took the land in 1517. In the Bible, 7 is a number of completion. If you count 7 jubilees from that last occupation when they came, it brings you to the year 1867. 1867, things begin to happen in the land of Israel. A man from England comes to Israel to survey Jerusalem, and he accidentally stumbles on an opening to the biblical city of Jerusalem, city of David, that had been hidden for 2,000 years. It reappears in that year. In the year of Jubilee, those who took the land have to let it go or begin letting it go. In the year 1867, another thing happens. The Ottoman Empire, the Sultan, begins releasing the land. Jewish people begin redeeming it back. Now, we don't have time to go through all that happened that year, but in the book of Deuteronomy, God says that he will bring the Jewish people back to the land. But before he does, he says something is going to happen. He's to show how miraculous this miracle is. In the book of Deuteronomy, he says, the stranger who comes from a distant land, when they see the plagues, the land, and the diseases that the Lord brought on the land, they'll say, all the land is brimstone and salt, burned debris, unsown, unproductive, no grass grows on it, like it's cursed. Well, in the year 1867, just before God's going to start moving, a stranger comes to the land. And he comes from a faraway land. He comes from America. Actually, you know him. His name is Mark Twain. He comes to the land in that year, a skeptic. He bears witness. He writes down, he writes his first book. He writes down that basically what the Bible says the stranger will say, he says it. He says the land is totally barren. Nothing grows. It is a cursed land. And basically, he didn't think it was ever coming back. Now, the last full day of his journey in the land, he's walking the streets of Jerusalem. It's a Sabbath. Remember, on every Sabbath, there's an appointed word from ages past to be read on that day. He's walking the streets of Jerusalem, and from the synagogues, the sound of the scripture is chanted. What was it? The appointed scripture as he walked was the prophecy that a stranger would come to the land and say exactly what Mark Twain said in his first book. Now later on, Mark Twain meets a man, becomes friends with him. His name is Theodore Herzl. Theodore Herzl will become the father of the restoration of Israel. Years later, when President Truman has to make a decision to recognize the newborn nation of Israel, he said it was the words that were written in his office in the White House that led him to do it. The words were a quote from Mark Twain, the very man who said it's probably never going to happen, God used to make it happen. What happens if we count one jubilee from 1867? 50 years. When is the next prophetic jubilee? It lands on the year 1917. In the year of jubilee, the one who occupies your land has to begin getting off. 1917, the world is in World War I. A British general, a Christian with a Bible named Edmund Allenby, enters the Holy Land with the Bible in the year 1917, year of Jubilee. Actually, it said that the Arabs, or the Turks, they heard his name and they mistook it, Allenby, as Allah Navi, the prophet of Allah, who was coming to bring judgment, and so they fled the land. And so he comes to Jerusalem, they're fleeing the land. So in the year of Jubilee, the occupiers flee the land. And the British Empire issues something called the Balfour Declaration, which promises for the first time ever, the land of Israel will be given as a homeland for the children of Israel. Everyone shall return to their own land, year of Jubilee. Something else happened that was unique in that fight for Jerusalem. First time ever, the sky was involved in the battle for the Holy Land. Where the British planes were flying over the Holy Land, and ultimately it led to the restoration of Jerusalem. On the day that the troops come to Jerusalem, they're reading a scripture because in the Book of Commons, which they were reading, the English Church Book of Commons prayer, there's also a scripture appointed for the day. And the scripture was, and the Lord will deliver Jerusalem as birds flying. God liberated Jerusalem as birds flying. And on the night that they entered into Jerusalem, Allenby is in there. All over the world, the Jewish people were lighting candles because it was the first day of Hanukkah. What is Hanukkah? It celebrates the return and restoration of Jerusalem. So on that day, after thousands of years, God restored, began the restoration of Jerusalem. But there's another restoration. In the war of 1917, the first time in 2,000 years, Jewish soldiers fight in their ancient land. They had not been there. They hadn't existed. They were trained by a British soldier whose name was John Patterson. John Patterson wasn't Jewish. He was a Christian, a believer in the Bible. So it was a Christian who founded what would become the Israeli army. Patterson was born in 1867, the other year of Jubilee. He'd fulfill his calling in 1917 when he's 50 years old in the next year of Jubilee. He would actually help Israel come back as a nation later on. Before he died, he befriended a young Israeli man who was just starting a family. He blessed that family, and that family would have two sons. One was named Yoni, the other was named Benjamin. The man's last name was Netanyahu. Meanwhile, Theodore Herzl, the father of what is called Zionism, the return to Zion, convenes the first Zionist Congress in the year 1897. At that time, it was all a dream. They had nothing. But after the Congress, Herzl writes down, he said, "Today I founded the Jewish state." The world would laugh at that. But in 50 years, the world will know it. He chose 50 years, the number of Jubilee. He wrote those words in 1897. 50 years from that, one Jubilee brings you to 1947. 1947, the United Nations votes to bring back the nation of Israel. 50 years. But I look closer. In 1897, that Congress that he concluded on August 31st. Well, the plan that was to be voted on in the UN to bring Israel back was concluded on August 31st, 50 years to the exact day. I looked even closer. The plan was submitted and received by the UN and stamped on September 3rd, 1947. Well, Herzl wrote down those prophetic words on September 3rd, 1897. Again, 50 years, one Jubilee to the exact day. When the plan was voted on in the UN, nobody knew what the name of the new nation is. We take it for granted today, it's called Israel. But other names were offered, Judah. It was going to be called Judah or Zion. But nobody knew. The plan was voted on November 29th, 1947 in the UN. It was a Sabbath. That means there was an appointed word. What was the word? It was the word where all about Jacob coming home from exile to his land, and it contained the scripture, "Your name shall be called Israel." On that day, Israel was voted into existence. Israel came into existence months after that vote. It was a Friday night. It was Friday night and Saturday morning, that's the Sabbath, that it all came in. On Friday night, Israel's first leader, a man named David Ben-Gurion, read the proclamation of the rebirth of Israel. At the stroke of midnight, Saturday, May 15th, it went into effect. So it's Friday night, Saturday. That's the Sabbath. That means there had to be an appointed word from ages past for that Sabbath. What was it? It was this. Listen, this is the word being read all over the world. "On that day, I will raise up the fallen tabernacle of David. I will wall up its gaps, I will raise up its ruins, I will rebuild it as in ancient times. I will also restore the fortunes of my people Israel. They will rebuild the desolated cities, they will live in them, they will plant vineyards, they will drink their wine, they'll make gardens and eat their fruit. I will plant them on the land, and no one will ever uproot them again." That was the word appointed for the May 15th, 1948, from ages past. So all of the world, they're reading that prophecy as God is fulfilling it on the very day. Let me show you another mystery. There's another mystery from the book of Leviticus, that ordinance of the Jubilee that I just read to you. And the thing is, it says, "Each of you shall return to his own possession." You shall return. It's the first time that God's telling the whole nation, "You shall return." Well, in Hebrew, that's all one word. The word is tashavu, not you shall return. Tashavu, actually, listen, let's try a little bit more Hebrew. Tashavu. Tashavu. In Hebrew, letters are numbers, and numbers are letters. That's how they wrote. Now, there are people who go crazy with this, but this is like a real thing here. Because what happens when you take that Hebrew word, first time God tells the whole nation, "You shall return," tashavu, the letters add up to a year, and the year is 1948. So here God is telling Israel, "You shall return," the letters add up to 1948. But in 1948, when Israel was a nation again, one thing was missing. The UN resolution had cut off Jerusalem from Israel. And the War of Independence, Jordan came in and took Jerusalem, the biblical city. But according to biblical prophecy, according to Jesus, the Jewish people have to return to Jerusalem. But it's in enemy hands. But when is the next Jubilee? From we had 1867, 50 years, 1917, count 50 years. Where does it land? It lands in the year 1967. Anything happen? 1967, like clockwork. The Six-Day War breaks out. On the third day of the war, for the first time in 2,000 years, the soldiers of Israel enter the gates of their ancient holy city, Jerusalem. Now we saw in the previous Jubilee, 1917, the prophecy of Isaiah. It said, as birds flying, the Lord will deliver Jerusalem. And it was an air thing going on for the first time over Jerusalem. But right next to that prophecy, the verse before it says this, as the lion and the young lion roars over his prey, the Lord of hosts will come down and wage war on Mount Zion, Jerusalem, and its hill. God will deliver Jerusalem as birds flying, 1917. But it said he will also deliver Jerusalem as a lion and the young lion. Well, the leader of the Israeli brigade that encircled Jerusalem in the Six-Day War that opened up to the restoration of Jerusalem was named Colonel Ben Ari. The name Ari in Hebrew means the lion, Colonel Lion. The leader from the Israeli Central Command that directed the battle for Jerusalem gave the order on June 7th to take it was named Arik Regev. What does Arik mean? The lion. The man who came up with the actual plan to come down and take Jerusalem, enter the city, was an intelligence officer named Arik Achman. Arik means the lion. The most famous commander in the battle for Jerusalem was the leader of the 55th Paratrooper Brigade. He actually stood on the Mount of Olives. It's like the Lord will come, but the soldiers were on the Mount of Olives, and he said, we are about to do what our parents dreamed of. His name was Matah Gor. He led the troops into Jerusalem. Now, Gor does not mean lion, but it means something else. I'll get to in a moment. So he leads his men through the gates. The gate that they entered by which Jerusalem was restored to Israel after 2,000 years, which gate was it? The Lion's Gate. The Lion's Gate. Now, the prophecy says, as the lion and the young lion roar, God will fight for that mountain of Jerusalem. The commander leads his troops to the Lion's Gate to take the mountain of the Lord, and he and his central commander are the first two people on the Temple Mount. He radios the world. He says, the Temple Mount is in our hands. The commander, Matah Gor, Gor, I said, doesn't mean lion, it means young lion. The prophecy said the Lord would fight for Jerusalem as the lion and the young lion. The first two soldiers, their names were the lion and the young lion. Now, I told you that in the Jubilee year of 1867, a child was born, John Patterson, who when he turns 50, he's going to lead the first Jewish soldiers back in. He's going to found the Israeli army in 1917. But at the same time, when Patterson was leading them in, another child was born in the year 1917. He was another Jubilee child. He would grow up to be a rabbi. And he insisted on always being with the troops of Israel. He was like their chaplain. His last name was Goren. It was called Rabbi Goren. Rabbi Goren in 1967 senses that something prophetic is going to happen. And so he ends up in Jerusalem on June 7th, the very day. Now the Jubilee is heralded by the shofar, the ram's horn. The Jubilee, the name Jubilee in Hebrew is Dovel, which means the ram's horn. Well, he says, you shall sound the trumpet throughout the land. Well, Rabbi Goren would enter Jerusalem with the first troops. Before he did, he was given a shofar beforehand, a shofar. And the shofar that was given to him by a descendant of Aaron, a priest, the ones who were to sound the Jubilee. The Jubilee command says, you will sound the trumpet and everyone will return to their possession. Well, as Israel is about to return in Jerusalem, you've got a man carrying a trumpet. As the soldiers enter the Lion's Gate and go to the Temple Mount and the Western Wall where they weep and they pray, as finally Israel returns, the sound of Jubilee comes forth from Jerusalem. Rabbi Goren sounds the shofar from Jerusalem. So the child born in 1917, he is now 50 years old, Jubilee. He sounds it in the Jubilee of his life at the moment of the Jubilee. And the sound, he sounds the horn. Well, you know, his last name, Goren, Rabbi Goren, you know what does it mean? It means the horn. So Rabbi Horn sounds the horn in the year of Jubilee. God is perfect. The restoration of the Jewish people to Jerusalem is a central pillar of end time prophecy for Messiah to come. But now to just touch on something from this morning, there's an enemy. The enemy, for the Jewish people to return to Jerusalem, that is a threat. And so he would strike back. The strike back would come 6 years later in 1973. It was called the Yom Kippur War. It was even launched as a strike back for the Six-Day War, for Israel getting what it got in that war. It was the worst calamity for Israel up until October 7th. And what happened was, it was just Israel was taken by surprise. The enemy invaded. Israel was unprepared. It was so traumatic that the leaders of Israel believed it was going to be the end, the destruction of the nation, until God turned it around and gave them victory, but still it left them shaken up until the 21st century. But as the enemy imitates God, we talked about this morning, he inverts the things of God against God, he would take the Jubilee. And the restoration that brought Israel back, that God did, he would turn it against Israel. What happens if you take that invasion, Yom Kippur, which was, a calamitous thing for Israel, and go 50 years? Where does it end up? It ends up, it takes you to the year 2023. So there's going to be another calamity. There's going to be another invasion. The Yom Kippur invasion happened in the month of October, so Hamas is going to invade in the month of October. The Yom Kippur War happened on a biblical holy day that went back to Leviticus 23, so the invasion of Hamas is going back to a biblical holy day from Leviticus 23. The Yom Kippur War invasion took place on a Saturday, so the invasion of Hamas took place on a Saturday. The Yom Kippur invasion happened on the first Saturday of October of 1973.

Even the overturning of Roe versus Wade is linked to a 50-year jubilee and cycle. There's so much. But God always has the last word. In the year of jubilee, you didn't just return to the land, your possession, but you're given the legal recognition, the right to your land. But when Israel returned to its ancestral city, Jerusalem, the world refused to recognize it. In fact, it's the only capital in the world that the world refuses to recognize it. Listen, if any nation has a right to its capital, it's Jerusalem and it's Israel because God himself gave them the right. But the world refused. So what happens, though, if you count from 1967, the last jubilee, count 50 years, where does it land? It brings you to the year 2017. Did anything happen? In 2017, the United States of America has President Donald Trump. He just comes to power. He issues the Jerusalem Declaration to become the first, that America becomes the first nation to give legal recognition to Jerusalem as the capital of Israel, as the Bible said. Trump, it's not about Trump, but God will use whom he will use. Trump was the first major world leader to issue a proclamation recognizing Jerusalem as the capital of Israel since ancient times. And it's no accident. It all happens in the year of Jubilee. Now think about it. In the year of Jubilee, the shofar was sounded in 1967. The trumpet, God says the trumpet will sound. The key person was named Rabbi Horn, Rabbi Goren, Rabbi Horn. But in the Jubilee of 2017, the key person was President Trump. What does Trump mean? Trumpet. So in the one jubilee, you got Rabbi Horn. In the other one, you got President Trump. God is over all. What happens in the year of jubilee? The trumpet, is lifted up and sounded throughout the land. Interesting, because Trump was lifted up in the year 2017, and he sounded throughout the land. He hasn't stopped sounding since. But no accident. Even the American election had to be just where it was in 2016 to make that happen for the Jubilee. Now, let me tell you another mystery here. The name Donald, actually, it means world ruler, world ruler. Well, there was another world ruler in the Bible who issued a proclamation to restore the Jewish people to Jerusalem. His name was King Cyrus. The Bible says, after 70 years, King Cyrus issued the declaration concerning Jerusalem, affirming that the Jewish people have the right to return to Jerusalem and build a house there. Well, when was it that Israel was actually separated by the world, legally, quote, by the UN from Jerusalem? It was 1947. The resolution that brought Israel into the world was a double-edged sword because the UN declared Jerusalem shall be cut off from Israel. And that was a legal separation that no nation would breach until it broke the day that President Trump issued that declaration. You see, and again, God's going to have the last word. The Bible says the separation lasted 70 years with Cyrus at the end of 70 years. What happens if you take 1947 and count 70 years until it ends? It takes you to 2017, the year that the Jerusalem Declaration went forth from America. Now, when exactly was it? Well, that UN resolution happened on November 29th, 1947. But on the biblical Hebrew calendar, it was the 17th day of Kislev. So the Bible says 70 years, and then after 70 years comes this proclamation. Well, if you count 70 years to Kislev, the day after is Kislev 18. You know where it lands? It lands on December 6, 2017. Listen, President Trump issued the Declaration of Jerusalem on December 6, 2017, 70 years to the exact day. Only God could do that. Only God can do that. And as I said in the morning, I think we can safely assume that Donald Trump is not studying the original syntax of the ancient Hebrew manuscripts. How did it happen? Well, he probably woke up one day and said, you know what? I feel like doing it. It's going to be great, fantastic, like you wouldn't believe, like nobody ever saw. Sleepy Joe would never do it. Very sad about Sleepy Joe. That's what probably happened. But God did.

0: in it. God did. See, Trump is just is a trumpet. The trumpet doesn't have to know it all. It just has to be used by the hand of God. You know, because and so what does this tell us? What we are witnessing biblical events, and we are living in the day that believers prayed that they could see. They prayed they would see this day. We are living in the day that is seeing this. And what does it tell us? Number one, what the United Nations says, what the rulers of the world say, what influencers on the internet say, what anti-Semites say, doesn't matter. It's all, the Bible says, let all men be liars, let God be true. God said, in the last days, I will bring my people back. God did it. God himself gave his word, and our God, when he gives his word, he keeps his word. When he gives a promise, he's going to keep his promise. As Trump said just this week, when he spoke to the Knesset, he said, the God of Abraham, Isaac, and Jacob has done it. See, the rest will pass away. The world will pass away, but the word of God shall never pass away. Number two, God, what does it tell us? God is in control. God is in control throughout all these things. You know, all these things. I mean, this involves two world wars. It involves evil, chaos. God still worked his purposes to fulfillment. Even through the Cold War, even through everything. See, God is on the throne, and here's the thing. He has no intention of getting off of it. He will accomplish his will for Israel and for the world and for your life. Listen, thank God that God is faithful to his promises for Israel, because that means he's going to be faithful for his promises in your life. Number three, our God is real. God is true. God is faithful. His word is good. His promises will be fulfilled. What he said has come to pass. What he said will yet come to pass. You can believe his word. You can stand on it. You can go full blast on it. If he kept his word, he will keep his word to you. See, the God of the Bible is alive and well. Number four. What conclusion do we make? This is all a preparation for yet another jubilee that is yet to come. You see, there's a coming jubilee. You see, when the Jewish people return to Messiah, when they do what Jesus said, when they say, Baruch haba b'Hashem Adonai, blessed is he, when that happens, that is when a jubilee will come like we have never known. Paul said, what will it be when they come to him? What will it be? It will be riches for the world, blessings for the world, and it will be life from death. And so when that happens, think about it. When the jubilee, the original owner returns to his land. Well, who's the original owner of Israel? God is, Messiah is, and so God is going to return to his possession. Israel and his possession, the world, the earth belongs to the Lord. And when he does that, that is going to be the final jubilee. That's going to be the final restoration. When he does that, the lion will lay down with the lamb. When he does that, there will be peace over this entire world. When he does that, there will be no more war or tears or pain or curse anymore. That shall be the jubilee of jubilees. And it's coming. Israel is a sign. Number five to you. Since God is the God of jubilee and Messiah, that means Messiah is our jubilee. You know when the jubilee began? The jubilee began on Yom Kippur. Well, Messiah is our atonement. That's the Day of Atonement. He is our atonement. He's our sacrifice, but it brought the jubilee. If he's our atonement, he's got to be our jubilee. The power of God is shown in the jubilees, the power of jubilee. And the power of the jubilee is God's will for your life.
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3: Hello, friend, and welcome to Fresh Oil. I'm Keith Manley, and I'm so glad you've found your way to the program today, because we are beginning a brand new series, five programs this week, and every one of them is about a jar. Now, I know what you may be thinking. Pastor, a jar? 5 days on jars? Stay with me, because all through the Word of God, from Genesis to the Gospels, The Lord keeps reaching for this one humble, ordinary household object to teach His people the deepest truths about themselves and about His Son. A jar, a vessel, a container, something whose whole purpose, whose entire reason for existing, is to hold something more valuable than itself. Think about that for a moment. Nobody ever bought a jar for the jar. You buy the jar for what goes in it. The vessel exists for its contents. And when we understand that, we're already halfway into the message God has for us this week. Here's where we're going. Today, a clay jar from Paul's letter to Corinth. Tomorrow, an alabaster jar broken over the head of Jesus in Bethany. Wednesday, 300 jars carried into battle on a dark hillside with Gideon. Thursday, a widow's house full of borrowed empty jars and a little flask of oil that wouldn't quit flowing. And Friday, 6 stone water pots at a wedding in Cana, filled with water and poured out as wine. Treasure, worship, warfare, provision, and transformation. 5 jars, and I'm convinced, friend, that taken together, they tell the whole story of the Christian life. So open your Bible with me to 2 Corinthians chapter 4. And while you're turning there, let me set the stage, because this verse doesn't float in midair. It comes out of a battle Paul was fighting. The church at Corinth was being seduced by a group of slick, impressive, traveling teachers. Paul calls them, with a bit of holy sarcasm later in this letter, super apostles. These men were everything Paul wasn't. They were polished orators in a culture that worshiped oratory. They carried letters of recommendation. They took pride in their appearance, their credentials, their fees. And they looked at Paul, beaten, shipwrecked, scarred, bearing what he called a thorn in the flesh, working with his hands, making tents. And they said to the Corinthians, "Look at him. Does that look like a man carrying the glory of God? His bodily presence is weak, his speech contemptible." That was the actual criticism circulating in Corinth. And Paul's answer, Paul's answer is one of the great sentences in all his letters. Chapter 4, verse 7. "But we have this treasure in earthen vessels, that the excellency of the power may be of God and not of us." He doesn't deny the weakness. He doesn't defend the vessel. He glories in the arrangement. "You're right. I'm a clay pot. That was God's idea." Now let's slow down and look at the two great words in this verse, because they do not belong in the same sentence, and that's exactly the point. The first word is treasure. The Greek word is thesaurus. You can hear our English word thesaurus in it. A treasury, a storehouse of accumulated wealth. It's the word Matthew uses for the treasures the wise men opened before the Christ child. It's the word Jesus used when he said, "Lay up for yourselves treasures in heaven." It means wealth of immense concentrated value. And what is the treasure Paul means? He's just told us in verse 6, "And it will take your breath away if you'll let it. For God, who commanded the light to shine out of darkness, hath shined in our hearts to give the light of the knowledge of the glory of God in the face of Jesus Christ." Do you see what Paul is doing there? He reaches all the way back to Genesis 1:3. The same God who stood over a dark, formless deep and said, "Let there be light," that same God stood over the darkness of your heart and mine and spoke light into it. Creation and new creation by the same voice. And the light he shined in us is nothing less than the knowledge of the glory of God in the face of Jesus Christ. The glory Moses begged to see on Sinai and was only allowed to glimpse in passing, that glory has a face now, and the face is Jesus. And the knowledge of him is shining right now in the heart of every believer. That is the treasure. Now here's the second word. Where did God put that treasure? In earthen vessels. The Greek word is ostrakinos, baked clay, earthenware, common pottery. Archaeologists digging in Corinth find these by the thousands because they were everywhere, the disposable containers of the ancient world. Not bronze, which endured. Not silver or gold, which announced wealth. Not alabaster, which will hold tomorrow. Clay. In fact, that word, ostrakinos, is related to the potsherds, the broken pieces of pottery that littered every ancient garbage heap. Job sat among them and scraped his boils with one. So Paul takes the most valuable thing in the universe and the least valuable container in the kitchen and puts them in the same sentence. Treasure in Tupperware. Glory in a flower pot. And in Paul's world, that actually made a strange kind of sense. Because in a day without banks and vaults, do you know what a wealthy man did with his gold? He took a plain clay jar, the kind that sat in every pantry, the kind no thief would look at twice, and he hid his treasure inside it and buried it in the ground. Jesus told a parable about exactly that, treasure hidden in a field. The very ordinariness of the vessel was the protection of the treasure. Nobody breaks in to steal a clay pot. Friend, that's you. That's me. God looked for a place to put the light of the glory of his Son, and he deliberately passed over the impressive containers and chose ordinary people. Look around your own congregation next Lord's Day. Not many mighty, not many noble. Paul told these same Corinthians that in his first letter. Farmers and school teachers and retired factory workers and young mothers running on 4 hours of sleep. Clay pots, every one. And inside, glory. Why? Why would God do it that way? Paul gives the answer in the second half of our verse, and it's the hinge of the whole passage. That the excellency of the power may be of God and not of us. That word excellency is a wonderful Greek word, hyperbole. You hear it, don't you? Hyperbole, something thrown beyond, exceeding, off the charts, surpassing all measure. Paul loves this word. He uses it again in this very chapter. A far more exceeding and eternal weight of glory. That's hyperbole doubled up. He's saying when power flows out of a life, God wants there to be no confusion about the source. If the vessel were impressive, the world would credit the vessel. But when an ordinary, cracked, unimpressive clay pot starts shining with light that raises the dead and forgives sins and endures suffering with songs at midnight, everybody knows that power didn't come from the pottery. God chose weak vessels on purpose, so the glory would be unmistakably His. Now, somebody listening today needs to sit with that for a minute, because you've been apologizing to God for the condition of your vessel. You look at your life and you see the cracks, the failures, the age, the illness, the limitations, the past. And the enemy stands beside you like those super apostles stood over Paul. And he whispers, God can't use that. Look at it. Friend, let me tell you what I've learned in over four decades of ministry. The devil never criticizes the treasure. He can't. It's flawless. So he spends all his time criticizing the container, hoping you'll take the vessel out of service. Don't you do it. Because look what Paul says next, verses 8 and 9. Four pairs, like four hammer blows, and I want you to hear every one. We are troubled on every side, yet not distressed. We are perplexed, but not in despair. Persecuted, but not forsaken. Cast down, but not destroyed. Pressed on every side, but not crushed. The picture is of grapes in a press, squeezed, but somehow never pulverized. Perplexed, but not in despair. In the Greek, there's actually a play on words, something like at a loss, but never utterly lost. Persecuted, literally pursued, hunted, but not forsaken. The hunted man discovers he's never running alone. Cast down, knocked flat, but not destroyed. Knocked down, friend, but never knocked out. Now ask the question, how does a clay pot survive treatment like that? Drop a clay pot and it shatters. That's what clay does. Unless the durability isn't in the clay at all. Unless the strength is in the treasure. The vessel takes the blows, and the life inside absorbs them and holds the vessel together. That's Paul's testimony. I've been dropped 100 times, and I'm still holding oil. And then verse 10 takes us where every program in this series is going to end, to the cross. Always bearing about in the body the dying of the Lord Jesus, that the life also of Jesus might be made manifest in our body. Here is the mystery, friend, and I want to say it carefully. The cracks in the jar are where the light gets out. An unbroken, sealed, flawless vessel keeps its contents hidden. But when the vessel is cracked, when you suffer and still worship, when you're pressed and still trust, when you bury a loved one and still stand up and testify to the goodness of God, the light of Jesus shines through the broken places in a way it never could shine through polished perfection. The watching world can argue with your sermons. They cannot argue with light pouring out of your scars. Join me again tomorrow. Walk in grace.
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0: Shalom and welcome. We're so thankful you could join us today. I'm so excited about our programs. I'm just thrilled to share with my beautiful sister in love.
1: Yes.
0: Candace, Reverend Candace Brown.
1: Yes, I'm excited to be here with Miss Shelley. I've always wanted to do a show with Miss Shelley because she's like one of the funnest people to be around.
0: Thank you.
1: I mean, I love her and I'm thankful.
0: Thank
1: it's going to be fun.
0: It's going to be fun. God wants us to have fun. It's the first time, Candace, that we've ever done this.
1: Yes.
0: And so it's like last night before I went to sleep, I said, Lord, I'm going to come to your table. In Psalm 23, it says, come to the table of the Lord. And I'm going to ask you to pass the biscuits of,
1: there we go.
0: Of wisdom on what to share with our audience that is a blessing.
1: Yeah. Yeah.
0: And concerning the last days, prophetic witness.
1: Yes.
0: And so we have a golden text. We decided on a golden text. Yes. Isn't that wonderful? And so do you mind reading that and sharing what's on your heart?
1: We're going to look at 1 Thessalonians 5:23. And it says, and may the God of peace himself sanctify you through and through, separate you from profane things, make you pure and holy, consecrated to God, and may your spirit and soul and body be preserved sound and complete and found blameless at the coming of our Lord Jesus Christ, the Messiah.
0: And in case that sounds like too much, what does the rest of it say?
1: What does the rest of it say? Glory to God. And he will do so.
0: He will do so. That takes the pressure off.
1: Yeah, not us.
0: Right.
1: Yes.
0: He will do it. God will do it.
1: Yes, yes, yes, yes. And also on the verse before it, faithful is he who is calling you to himself and utterly trustworthy, and he will also do it, fulfill his call by hollowing out and keeping you. Glory to God.
0: Glory to God. That's our God, Candace.
1: The word of God.
0: He promised he would sanctify us, our whole spirit.
1: Our whole soul.
0: Our whole soul and our whole body. For someone who's maybe not familiar with the teachings of spirit, soul, and body, how would you describe the difference between your spirit and your soul?
1: Oh, for me, I always give an example. Well, Brother Hagin gave the best example of spirit, soul, and body.
0: Yes, he did.
1: And so when you're talking about the soul, he taught us that it's your mind, your will, and your emotions.
0: Yes.
1: So when you separate the spirit, well, let's just go back. Let's just go to the body first.
0: Yeah, sure.
1: The body, here's this body. It's what you walk around in. That's what you go from point A, point B. It's like your car.
0: Yeah.
1: You know, you drive in your car.
0: That's a good.
1: Get in your car.
0: Yeah.
1: You can paint the car. You,
0: right.
1: You know, you can color the car. You can put makeup on.
0: Or you can add a little extra bumper to the car. You know what I mean? Yes. But it is your, I love that. It's your car.
1: It's your car.
0: Okay.
1: And so that car gets you from point A, point B, just like Shelley said, and you can add on to that car. Because don't be looking at any pictures of when I was 18, 19, 20 years old. I've added on since then.
0: Praise God.
1: But that's the body. And then the soul, the mind, the will, and the emotions.
0: Wow.
1: That, you know, to me, Shelley, in our walk with God, the soul is the arena that we must control the most.
0: It's true.
1: Yeah.
0: Because it's not a new creature in Christ.
1: No.
0: You have the same stinking thinking you had before accept Jesus as your Lord and Savior.
1: Right.
0: So, and isn't it Romans chapter 12, verse 1
1: yes,
0: and 2?
1: Ma'am. Yes.
0: About renewing your mind with the Word of God.
1: Yeah.
0: And it's a part of us that we educate in our universities at the expense sometimes of our spirit.
1: Yeah, that's true. That's true.
0: And so, the soul, that's so good. So, then the spirit.
1: Yeah. The spirit. Oh, I love the spirit because the spirit is the real you. And I love how Miss Billy teaches us that, how she talks about, she always tricks us, tries to trick us. She'll say, who can see me? Who can see me? And if you're watching out there and you're ever in a conference with Miss Billy and she asks you, who can see me? Don't raise your hand. Don't raise your hand. I'm going to help you out.
0: Heads up on that.
1: Yeah. Don't raise your hand because the real you, the inside man, is your spirit man.
0: That's exactly right.
1: The moment you get born again, then inside your spirit comes to live the Holy Spirit. And that's where the real life is. Yeah.
0: You know why I took off my glasses?
1: Why did you take them off?
0: Because I want you to use me like Miss Billy uses someone from the audience.
1: Oh, okay.
0: Camera people, is it going to be okay if you lift up your cameras just a little bit? If I stand up? Okay. So what does she do? Pretend you're Miss Billy.
1: Yeah.
0: All right.
1: She'll bring somebody from the audience.
0: All right. And so I'm from the audience.
1: Okay.
0: All right. And here you go.
1: Okay.
0: Now we're preparing you in case you're in a Billy Broom conference and she asks you to come up. All right.
1: Yes.
0: Go ahead.
1: Yeah.

0: Yes.
1: And then she'll say what?
0: Then she'll talk about that she'll ask you the question, can you see me? And you'll say no or yes, whatever you say. But then she'll talk about how the real you is looking outside or inside through these eyes.
1: That's right. And
0: Right?
1: that these are the windows.
0: That these are the windows.
1: And the real Shelley
0: The real Shelley.
1: and the real Candace
0: Yes.
1: is looking out the windows.
0: Yeah.
1: Our
0: Yeah.
1: inward man. So even though we're sitting here on the set, we
0: Right.
1: really don't see each other.
0: No.
1: The Bible
0: No.
1: calls it the hidden man of the heart.
0: Yeah.
1: The hidden man of the heart. So this hidden man of the heart, this spirit,
0: Yeah.
1: is created in the image of God.
0: Yes. Yes. Glory to God.
1: We are his
0: Glory to
1: workmanship.
0: God.
1: Isn't that wonderful?
0: Yeah.
1: And how do we feed this spirit? I
0: Yeah.
1: mean,
0: Yeah.
1: like, I love to go to the Mexican restaurant here in Collinsville. We're taping at a Glorious Church Fellowship, by
0: Yeah.
1: the way.
0: Yes. Yes.
1: Your beautiful pastorate
0: Oh,
1: of this
0: thank you.
1: church, you and Brother Chip. And we feed our bodies. But there also is a feeding of the spirit.
0: Yes, ma'am.
1: And so you and Chip are such teachers of the Word of God. And it's the Word as newborn babes, desiring the sincere milk of the Word. Do you remember that desiring the sincere milk of the Word,
0: Yeah.
1: Peter says?
0: Yeah.
1: So I was thinking when my babies, now how many babies do you have?
0: Two. Two.
1: And their ages are what?
0: My youngest is 26 and my oldest is 32. Yeah.
1: And do you remember those like 2 o'clock feedings?
0: Yeah, I do. Very much so.
1: And like the Bible says, as newborn babes desire the sincere milk of
0: Yeah.
1: the word,
0: Yeah.
1: desiring the milk of the word of who we are in Christ and finding
0: Yes.
1: the in him scriptures
0: Yes. Yes.
1: and that we who we are, our identity.
0: Yeah.
1: And so I want you, if you don't mind, can you share with us a miracle?
0: Oh, goodness. There's so many. You know, the one thing we share at the church here is miracles are more than just an arm growing out or a leg growing out. There's miracles happening every day of our life.
1: It's true.
0: You know, just the fact that you get born again
1: Yeah.
0: and the Holy Spirit comes and lives within you,
1: Yes.
0: that's a miracle.
1: That's a miracle.
0: That's the
1: Glory.
0: best miracle, just
1: Yes.
0: to be redeemed, you know, because you remember when Jesus was it Zacchaeus and he was going, I don't know how a man can be reborn again
1: Yeah.
0: because that would be such a miracle in
1: Yes.
0: itself.
1: Yeah.
0: But what God was talking about, the rebirth in your spirit.
1: Yes.
0: And so that moment in time, just that, come on, guys out there
1: Oh,
0: that's listening,
1: man,
0: come
1: really?
0: on. The miracle of your salvation
1: Yes.
0: is one of the greatest gifts that you can be given.
1: That's right.
0: I mean,
1: To be
0: we
1: born
0: are
1: again.
0: not, yeah, to be born again. We do not have to go to hell. We are
1: No.
0: going to heaven. We live
1: Yes.
0: in eternity right now.
1: Yes.
0: From the moment you get born again, you live in eternity. And
1: Yes.
0: that's the greatest miracle.
1: It is.
0: That's the greatest miracle. So, you know, if you're listening out there and you're thinking, oh, what miracle have I had in my life? Just start there.
1: Right.
0: Just start there and
1: Right.
0: thanking God for that miracle, because then that goes back to 1 Thessalonians 5:23. Spirit, soul, and body.
1: Yes.
0: Our spirit gets born again and that miracle occurs.
1: That's so true.
0: And our name is written in the Lamb's Book of Life,
1: So
0: and we
1: true.
0: are going to heaven.
1: That's right.
0: And then we get all these benefits while we're here upon the earth.
1: Yes.
0: And our birth, our miracle, our
1: Yes.
0: rebirth.
1: And part of that is, as you read in the Word of God, Candace, it talks about in Colossians how we have been translated
0: Yes.
1: out from the kingdom of darkness, which would be Satan, sin, anything that brings pressure, depression
0: Right,
1: in
0: right.
1: that kingdom of darkness. We've been
0: Right.
1: translated out
0: Thank God.
1: and into the kingdom of the beloved Son.
0: Yes.
1: And in that Son, there's joy. In that Son, there's peace. In that
0: Yes.
1: joy, Candace, when I read that scripture in Colossians chapter 1, I thought, my depression days are over. And I don't ever have to be sick again.
0: No.
1: And if lying symptoms try to come,
0: Yes.
1: I have the Word of God
0: Yes.
1: that the Bible says, take up the sword of the Spirit, which is the Word of God, Ephesians chapter 6,
0: Yes.
1: and take up the shield of faith, whereby you quench all the fiery darts of the wicked. Which reminds me, you picked up your shield of faith.
0: Yes.
1: You quenched some fiery darts of the wicked.
0: Yes, ma'am.
1: The heart.
0: The heart.
1: Your heart.
0: Oh, the miracle of my heart.
1: Yeah.
0: Yes. Yeah. The word of God. The word of God.
1: Right.
0: It says life. The word is life.
1: Yes.
0: The word is Jesus. The word is everything that we have. Mm-hmm. Years ago, the Holy Spirit told me that I've given you my weapons to combat the enemy. He said the word, the spirit, the name, and the blood. And that word is the weapon that we fight anything in our life.
1: That's
0: name,
1: right.
0: That blood, and by the power of the Holy Spirit,
1: yes.
0: It's how we fight things in life. And so to overcome what the enemy is trying to place on us, because we are already the healed of the Lord.
1: That's right.
0: We're not trying to get healing. We are the healed
1: That's
0: of the
1: right.
0: Lord. That's our covenant right. So when the enemy tries to place something on us, mm-hmm. then we can stand on that word and say, I'm not taking that.
1: That's right.
0: And so that's what happened. I happened to be walking with a friend on a trail. I love to walk. My favorite, if you say, what's your hobby? My hobby would be walking. I love to take my dogs out and walk. But that day I was with a friend of mine, and we were walking down this trail. And this trail's about, 3.5 back down and 3.5 back. So you're about 7 miles total. So we got all the way down to the end of it, and we were turning around. So that's 3 miles down. We're turning around, and all of a sudden I heard something just pop in my chest, just pop. I could hear it. I would have said, anybody could hear it. Uh-huh. I know Charm didn't, but I felt like I could hear it. And just this pop. And then all of a sudden I couldn't breathe. And I was struggling to breathe. And the first thing that came out of my mouth was Psalms 91.
1: The word.
0: And he who dwelled. And I'm like, trying to. And so at one point I had to move it to just saying it in my head.
1: Yes.
0: But I was continuing. He who dwells in the secret place of the Most High. Because at that moment, I had to take myself from the situation that I was in, not being able to breathe, not understanding what's going on with my body, and move that thought life into what did the Word of God say?
1: That's right.
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6: The Supreme Court just wrapped up its 2025 term, issuing 67 opinions on cases spanning immigration, elections, gun rights, free speech, and the administrative state. An honest assessment of the court judgments reveals a mixed bag, one that should concern every American who cares about constitutional government. Let's start with the wins. The court struck down a Hawaii gun control law as a violation of the Second Amendment. It ruled in favor of a Colorado therapist who challenged her state's ban on so-called conversion therapy, affirming her First Amendment right to speak freely with her clients. And critically, it ruled, multiple times, that the president does, in fact, have authority over the executive branch. Specifically, it took a stab at the so-called independent agencies, delivering a big win over the long-standing and bad 1935 precedent of Humphrey's executor. On immigration, the court allowed the president's revocation of temporary protected status for Haitian and Syrian migrants to stand. All of these are big victories, and they matter. But here's where the picture gets complicated. In multiple other cases, the court reached what many call the right outcome while deliberately refusing to challenge the bigger issue underneath it of unconstitutional federal power. It struck down Trump's tariffs under the International Emergency Economic Powers Act, but defended Congress's decades-long delegation of power to the executive. It struck down racial gerrymandering, but left the Voting Rights Act intact. And some things the Supreme Court got flatly wrong. A slim majority ruled in favor of birthright citizenship, a decision that contradicts the clear original meaning of the 14th Amendment. It carved out an exception that shields the Federal Reserve from presidential oversight, entrenching an unconstitutional institution that the separation of powers should not protect. Well, Justice Clarence Thomas, as he has done throughout his career, repeatedly wrote separately to identify the unconstitutional federal power hiding underneath the majority's reasoning. He was often alone in doing so, though Justice Samuel Alito was not far behind him in writing several excellent opinions. A Republican-appointed majority on the Supreme Court is not the same thing as a constitutionalist majority. If you want in-depth assessment of these consequential Supreme Court rulings, plus what we do about it now, join us at Eagle Council 55 next month in Dallas. 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Join us next time for the Phyllis Schlafly Report.

0: the Wall Voter Show with David Barton and Tim Barton and Rick Green. I'm Rick Green, America's Constitution Coach. Thanks so much for joining us today. Going to be coming to you from the Patriot Academy National Leadership Congress taking place at the Patriot Academy campus in Constitution City, Texas. We do these leadership congresses all over the country in state capitals, but our National Leadership Congress we do at the Patriot Academy campus, where we rebuilt the Texas House chamber so that we could basically where we could do these year round. Now, this is our big one. This is the one where students that have been to some of our regionals around the country come into the Texas Capitol and get to do, you know, basically our biggest event of the year. And it involves all the legislative simulation, the teaching, the training, the constitutional education, biblical worldview, communications training, you name it. And we have a fantastic time with it. So let's jump over to the House chamber over there, where we've got some of the special guests that are going to be sharing with you today. Coming to you live from the Patriot Academy campus in the Legislative Hall. So it's very noisy. So all that noise in the background, we've got, I think it's 115, maybe 120 young people on the House floor in the Legislative Hall at Patriot Academy in Constitution City, Texas. And they are learning the Constitution, but they're actually living it out on the House floor. And so you can hear the activity as they're working on some bill. I don't even know what bill they're trying to pass. But seated here with me is Thomas Umstadt, Patriot Academy grad from, 20 years ago. What year did you first come? 05?
1: 05.
0: 05. Wow. And then you were Speaker of the House 06? Yes. So you've actually had that gavel in your hand.
1: I still have that gavel. It's in my office. Yeah. Surprise possession.
0: I love it. Well, Thomas came all those years ago and then began to speak at Patriot Academy. And I remember you telling the story one time about the first time Rick gave me a speaking slot, it was like 10 minutes, I don't know, and then it was 20 minutes, and then it was an hour. I don't remember the progression, but eventually you were doing half the talks, it seems like. But it's been a few years, and we are thrilled to have you back, man. I know you're going to do two talks this afternoon. What are you hoping these kids get? They're adults, young adults, but now you can actually...
1: This is my first time where they feel like kids. I'm like, oh my goodness, this is a different generation.
0: Yeah.
1: So I think the number one thing is having a attitude of victory. I think that it's time for us to repent from retreatism. I think for a long time, when things got hard, the response was, we'll just retreat and build our own thing. And it's time to start eating from vineyards that we didn't plant and eating from fields that we didn't plant the grain and taking land from the enemy.
0: Yes.
1: And that shift in mindset, I think, is if nothing else gets across, I want that change.
0: I love that. You've always been a master of words, man. I don't know how many quotes, jokes, everything else I still use today that I stole from you 20 years ago.
1: Well, to let you know, I steal a lot of your stuff still. So,
0: oh man. And actually, speaking of that, let's sidetrack for a second. So, tell us what you're doing now. Talk to us about how you're helping authors and all the other things you're doing, because I think that's important for people to realize too that we need more voices and we need more people to step into the debate or even just the culture conversations going on.
1: Yeah, so I'm a professional podcaster, if you can believe it. It was not a real job when I was in Patriot Academy. Still don't feel like it's a real job right now. But I have three podcasts. The old one is Novel Marketing Podcast. It's the longest running book marketing podcast in the world. And it's just a bread and butter, here's how to market your book. And then I have the Christian Publishing Show, which is about how to write good books and how to honor God through your writing. But my newest show is Author Update, which gets into the culture and gets into politics, but how it affects the kind of stories that resonate with readers. And so in some ways, I feel like I'm out of the game, but in another way, I feel like I'm influencing the influencers for the long term. You know, because Elon Musk is this big asset to the movement now, and he's a big asset now because of the books he read as a teenager, getting beat up in South Africa, reading Asimov, reading Heinlein, and encountering those ideas through fiction that got him to start asking different questions and coming to different conclusions than everyone else around him.
0: No, that's so good. And were you as shocked as me when Elon Musk starts, you know, sharing videos of Milton Friedman and you know, because he even called himself kind of a left winger, you know, what, 4 years ago, 5 years ago, kind of like Joe Rogan, same thing, just a few years ago. And then all of a sudden he's become one of the greatest advocates for the principles that, I mean, you know, he's kind of like Franklin, right? He calls himself a cultural Christian. He's certainly not where we come from in terms of the faith aspect, but he's pushing the right principles. And what you're saying is that goes all the way back to seeds that were planted in him in his teens.
1: That's right. He's actually a lot like Franklin. There is an archetypal American. That's Franklin Edison Musk, which is the electric man. The man who's a little outside of politics, but who's very smart. Who
0: what'd you call it?
1: The electric man.
0: The electric
1: man. All three men had major breakthroughs in electricity.
0: Wow.
1: And they were all very smart, and they all changed their era, right? Franklin, his inventions completely transformed America from a backwater to, by the time he died, we were more advanced than Europe. In many categories, like the very best rifles in the world were being made in like backwoods Tennessee, partly because the guild system in Europe was so broken. but we had a lot of breakthroughs, and that Edison, of course, is obvious. And then Musk is that same sort of outsider voice. And I think that's one of the wonderful things about the American system is that it has a room for non-professional politicians in kind of the political discourse. And you know, Franklin wasn't a professional politician, right? That wasn't his goal or driving energy, but he was really good at it. Edison, I think, was the least involved of the three politically, although we will see how, I think Musk realized just how toxic it is.
0: Yeah.
1: And he burned himself on the stove.
0: Yes. So. No, I felt the same way. It was like, oh, so much good stuff, right? He's bringing such a good voice in it. All the, you know, Doge stuff was great. Uncovering the stuff so fast in a matter of weeks. And then just hit the brick wall of the swamp. And he's going, wait a minute. You know, the very people that brought me here are now saying no to the thing that they asked me to do.
1: That's right. So. And Musk represents, we're in this like epochal shift. So most nations only last 250 years.
0: Yeah.
1: And this is a like law of history almost. There's a few exceptions. And we are modeled after Rome, which is one of the exceptions. So the Roman kingdom lasted almost exactly 250 years. The Roman empire lasted two sets of 250 years as it went from the principate to the dominant. But the Roman Republic, which is what we're actually modeled off of, lasted 400 years because it was able to self-reform.
0: Break the cycle from within, break that natural cycle of getting lazy because you've had it so good.
1: Exactly. Yeah. And so like they added the Tribune of the Plebs as like this core constitutional shift where now the plebs had a bigger voice in government. And but that 250 year timer we have just hit.
0: Yeah.
1: So
0: yeah.
1: This is the like big question of will we continue for another 250 years? What will that transformation be? Because we'll need a change.
0: Yes.
1: And Musk runs his companies in a way that represents a key shift, and that is he doesn't run his companies by committee. So all of the American government and almost all organizations, your church, my church, everyone's churches, they're all run by committee. Musk's companies are not run by committee. He runs them very much like a monarchy where people come into the throne room and give a report and they're held directly accountable, and then they go and do the things. There's no committee if they move very quickly, and it's why in every single sector he's able to outperform his competition. That's, I think, why he struggled with Doge, because you can't just transform the American government into that model of direct authority, which is the Nebuchadnezzar head of gold approach to government, where I give you all the authority, and if you win, I cover you in gold, and if you lose, I put your head on a spike.
0: We can't sell that in D.C.?
1: Yeah. No, in D.C., everyone's allergic to that level of radical accountability. And in fact, the whole approach to success is to avoid as much accountability as possible.
0: Right.
1: Whereas Musk only hires the best people, and he gives them authority, and he gives them accountability.
0: And he expects way more than anybody else. He demands more than anybody else. And maybe that's why he can do that, because it's bottlenecked to one person. It's easier to hold them accountable. They want to rise to the occasion. I mean, I've never thought about it that way. That kind of, because I've always wondered, how in the world is this guy doing space? You know, Tesla doing all of these things that if you just did one of those things, you'd be one of the most successful people in history. And he's doing like five of them.
1: Yeah, it's very similar to Edison. Edison's biggest invention was not the light bulb or the phonograph. It was the research industrial process of putting a bunch of smart people in a room and saying, I expect you to invent a new thing every week. And every R&D program in every company is modeled after Edison's innovation of that process. And so far, no companies have the guts to copy Musk's radical accountability approach. But if you're willing to get rid of the committees and just give a person authority, you can beat all of your competitors who are still running on committee.
0: Would you say, this is so interesting, man, we got to get back together because I would love to dive a lot further into this one. Would you say, but let's go down that rabbit hole just one way. Does the executive branch have... Is it more likely that we could do that there if you appoint a secretary of that agency and give them blanket authority. And maybe this is the whole battle the Supreme Court just ruled. Yes, he can, the president can hire and fire. Like, if the president had the authority to hire and fire everybody in the federal branch that is under the executive branch, now you can hire a secretary of that particular agency and say, clean house. Make this thing work the way it's supposed to work.
1: This has always been the dream. Like, presidents have been creating czars for a long time with this hope of, like, I'm going to put a person in charge. I'm going to make Kamala Harris in charge of the border, and she's going to fix it, right? So part of the problem was Kamala Harris was a low IQ person, as Trump would say. And so even if she didn't have to fight a bureaucracy, she probably couldn't have fixed it. But even if she was really smart, she doesn't have enough authority, because being able to replace the people at the top isn't powerful if those people don't have the same authority. It's the centurion in the book of Matthew, right? I am a man under authority and I have authority. And so you can't give somebody authority if they don't actually have authority. And so you have to be able to fire all the way down. So we have to make bureaucrats' jobs insecure, which requires a core fundamental shift in how bureaucracies work and the core social contract with bureaucrats. Because bureaucrats have, up to this point, operated very much like artificial intelligences, where they don't have a lot of agency. They're just an extension of the machine. And so 2001: A Space Odyssey wasn't about AI. Nobody in the audience, when they watched that movie, had ever encountered a computer. This was the 1960s. But they had all encountered a bureaucrat who said, I'm sorry, Dave, I'm afraid I can't do that. All of the AI movies from the 80s are the different views of government, right? The Terminator is not about AI. It's about the government. And it's about...
2: Interesting.
1: Because we hadn't encountered AI and that you can talk to until very recently, and none of the fiction is actually about that. And so we've all been to the DMV where they say, you need this form. You got to get it from somebody else. You go to the other person. They say, no, you need the form. You go back and forth. And they both say, I'm sorry, Dave, I'm afraid I can't do that. That was what was resonant about that scene and why audiences in the 1960s loved it so much.
0: Interesting. Man, oh, so good. Yeah, we got to come back to this one, bro. We'll do this again for sure. Okay, back to what's happening now. The Leadership Congress out on the floor. And you came 20 years ago. How did your experience at Patriot Academy affect you?
1: It was a core defining moment for my life, really, because Patriot Academy gave me several really key things. It gave me some vision that I could make a difference in the world. And that was important 20 years ago. I think it's even more important right now, because there's a lot of young people who feel like they're a victim of fate and they've been dealt a bad hand. And they have been dealt a bad hand, right? Young people look at their parents' lives and they look at where they are when they were their parents were their same age, and see that they're behind. See that their parents maybe were behind their grandparents, and it's very discouraging. And then it's easy to say, there's nothing I can do. And Patriot Academy is like, no, there's all kinds of things that you can do. And you can do inside of yourself. So Patriot Academy sells itself as this constitution training. You probably heard Rick say constitution a million times, but what it secretly gives you is character training and skills training.
0: That's good. This is a marketer. Man, this guy knows what's really happening here. Yes.
1: So it's like, here's how to give a good speech. Here's how to control your emotions. Because that is not a concept that's popular, right? It's like, oh, I want to get in touch with myself. It's like, no, actually, you can control your emotions. You can have self-control. In fact, you need to have self-control if you want to be effective in a political environment. You can't let your fear control you, or your greed or your anger, right? All of these emotions can destroy you, and you can control them. You can control yourself, but it requires discipline, and that discipline is what's required for free people.
0: Yeah, exactly right. No, you can't self-govern. I mean, the free people is not, that's not going to last if those people aren't self-governing, and that's the core of what we're teaching here. Okay, you're doing two topics this afternoon, and tell us just a 30-second overview of each of those topics that you're going to cover with the students.
1: So I'm a big believer that a talk's not worth giving if it's not risky. So my first talk is on compromise, and it is all about when to listen to wise counsel, because to never compromise is to assert that you're always correct. And nobody is always correct. So we all need to compromise, but we don't want to become compromised. So how do we navigate that? And I'm looking at Benjamin Franklin and the founders predominantly, but there's a lot of Proverbs snuck in and some Star Wars references.
0: That's a Thomas Umstead presentation if I've ever heard one.
1: Which again, with Gen Z, I don't know if they like Star Wars. I will say my kids, Gen Alpha, they find Star Wars very boring. They'd rather watch Dude Perfect do a Star Wars sketch than watch a Disney or a Lucasfilm Star Wars film. So we're going through a big generational shift. And then my second talk is the even more risky talk, and that's on AI.
0: This is going to be a hot topic for sure. And I want to learn how to argue this one because I'm dealing with that politically, you know, all over the state of Texas.
1: So I'll be giving a talk to a group of armed Gen Zers who all hate AI. But they've been going to Patriot Academy and they learned self-discipline.
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1: I'm prepping them ahead of the thing.
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4: Okay, we want to let you know about a new product we have here at Wall Builders called Lives, Fortunes, and Sacred Honor, the signers of the Declaration. 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
0: Welcome back to the Wall Builder Show. We're going to head back out to the Patriot Academy campus where we're hosting the National Leadership Congress. Next guest up is Elias Coop Gonzalez. Coming to you live at the Patriot Academy campus in Constitution City, Texas for the National Leadership Congress. So all the noise you hear in the background is an actual legislative simulation taking place with young people from across the nation. And they are debating all the major issues of the day and having an incredible week. And here with us, Elias Coop Gonzalez, who came to Patriot Academy Eight years ago for the first time, but now serves in the West Virginia House, so he's an actual legislator. But Elias, now you're getting to coach these young people on what you actually do in real life, but giving them a simulation so that they can learn how government actually works.
5: Yep. Yeah, just to give your listeners a little bit of background, I came to PA, like you said, eight years ago when I was 16, and it was that very same year that my neighbor from across the street was elected in the state legislature. And he's a very liberal guy, very much against family values. And so even though I didn't know at the time when I was 16 that I was ever going to run for office, now looking back, I can see that God was preparing me. And so when I was 19, I saw this opportunity to run for office. And obviously, I prayed about it. I talked to some of my most respected mentors, you included, and I made the decision to run. And I won, got elected.
0: And you were how old?
5: I was 20.
0: 20 at the time, and then elected as a state legislator.
5: Yep. So I was the youngest member of the West Virginia legislature, and I still am. It's been really cool to see myself come full circle just as a student here at PA, becoming a legislator, and then coming back to PA to help the students here. It's been an incredible blessing for me.

0: First, Patriot Academy prepared me in my philosophy. So when I was here, I was really challenged to think about what I believe and why. Then I think that just having the community of people at Patriot Academy was the other big thing that helped me be a good legislator. Because when you learn the right stuff, sometimes you go out there and you try and make a difference, and then you get discouraged and beat down, and then you just become part of the process. But when you have that good community of people that hold you accountable and keep you down to your roots, you can be a good legislator.
1: Because when you get there, there's a lot of opposition, even within your own party, right? I mean, I found when I was there, some of my worst opposition was in the same party. It wasn't even from the other party. Yeah. So you need folks that you can count on and they can lift you back up. Iron sharpening iron, right? That's what it literally is. How do you then transfer that to this generation that you're teaching out here? I mean, these are actually your peers. Some of them are just as old as you. But how do you get that across to them? What you've learned in the legislature, actually serving in West Virginia, what do you really hope they remember from that and take with them?
2: Yeah.
0: I think it depends a little bit. Some of the students come and at first they're a little more timid, just like I was. And in that case, I just try and reinforce them and show them that this is actually something that they can actually reach, right?
2: Yeah.
0: Because that's where I started. And then you have some other students that are actually very talented and they're very zealous. And in that case, sometimes you just need to polish them a little bit and remind them to stay humble. And
1: a little hone, it's like sharpening a sword, right? I mean, you're literally honing them.
0: Yeah, but what's good about that is it's always better to rein someone in who's a little overly zealous than trying to motivate someone who doesn't really want to, you know, be in there. And so I personally, those are my favorite kind of students. They're a little difficult to deal with at first, but when you get them just on the right path, like they're just unstoppable.
1: I'm laughing because I remember my junior year of high school, the guy that was my coach in mock trial, and I'd gone through all this stuff. And anyway, he joked about the fact when I tell other teachers that this kid's likely to do something, they aren't so sure about that because I was a little bit of a troublemaker. But he was iron sharpening me, and he saw some of those things. I mean, you see that in some of these colleagues that you're talking to and training. Are they, you know, do they come in here grounded, or do they come? I mean, most of them have at least a belief in God. They've got some level of constitutional respect, but they don't really know a lot of those things. I mean, do you see growth in them in the course of a week?
0: Oh, yeah, definitely. I definitely saw a lot of growth when I came to Patriot Academy. I attended in Delaware and Texas my first 2 years. And really, the quality of instructors that you have here are second to none. I mean, you have David and Tim Barton here. You have Chris Dunham. And they absolutely just jam-pack as much stuff as they can. And, yeah, I mean, it helps you so much.
1: A little bit of overload almost, like
0: kind of an overload. But I can even say as a legislator now, I'm coming back to Patriot Academy, and it helps refresh my memory on certain things. And I'm still learning from them.
1: The process. Okay, so we're teaching them Constitution, teaching them biblical worldview. So they're getting the philosophy, but the process itself, actually how to get a bill through committee, how to debate on the floor, how to, you know, convince people to join your side. That's something that's really unique in what we do. And it's a bit of a, you know, fire hose. They learn go through a lot in that first year. You came back, what, four times? I think multiple years. Did it start sinking in a little bit more each year? I mean, did that help to have the multiple opportunities to learn those things?
0: Yeah, just kind of in the legislature, the first time you show up, you're really learning the entire time. But when you come back, you're actually partaking in the process. It actually, you know, becomes kind of fun. But I will say that having gone through Patriot Academy several times before going into elected office, I had an advantage over other freshmen because pretty much every legislator that gets elected, when they first get there, they've never done anything like this. And so when they go to a committee or they see someone make a motion to move the previous question, they have no idea what that means. But
3: these are actual legislators.
0: These are actual legislators, yeah. But again, when I showed up as a freshman, I didn't know everything, but I had a pretty good idea of how things work. I knew that I needed to talk to my chairman. I knew what a point of order was. I knew all these different things. And I wouldn't have known it if I had not gone to Patriot Academy.
1: Yeah, it makes a big difference. Huge, huge difference. What do you think are the most important issues for these students to be paying attention to right now? There's a large percentage of their generations buying into socialism. There's a shift right now where Americans are trying to figure out what it means to be an American. What are you trying to get across to them while you have a week with them?
0: Yeah, I would say be very critical of

0: everything that's being thrown at you. So, you know, that could be a danger. But I think a big opportunity is that for the past 50 years, especially young men, but just young people in general, we've been taught to go against our nature. And I think young people are rebelling really in a good way. And we're trying to find that truth. We're trying to do the things that God intended us to do. And my encouragement to other young people is just to find that and to do it.
1: Yeah. Amen. And I think there's a lot of these students out here that are doers. Like they want to latch onto something. Like they don't want to sit around and wait. So we just have to make sure we give them something good to work on and to latch onto. So tell us about you. So you've done, is it two terms or three terms now?
2: Two
1: terms in the legislature. And you decided not to run again. So what's next for Elias?
0: I want to join the military. Not exactly sure what I want to do, but I have to say, joining the military is what I've wanted to do my entire life. And actually running for office was kind of like a side quest. And so now I'm going back to my original career trajectory. But that's what's next for me.
1: And so you've got, 6 months left? But you served through end of December, end of January?
2: Yes.
1: Something like that.
2: December.
1: Okay. Well, man, thanks for your time. Thanks for coming and helping us sharpen these young people, as you said. And look forward to getting you back. Elias Coop Gonzalez.
0: Thank you, Rick.
1: Appreciate you, man.
3: Well, folks, that was fun. We got to talk to a couple of people there at the National Leadership Congress. I have a couple more interviews we might be able to play later in the week, but just wanted you to get a taste of what we were doing at the campus. National Leadership Congress is a special, special time. Of course, we do these, as I said at the beginning of the program, all over the country and state capitals. But this one, we get to do it on our home turf right there at the Patriot Academy campus, and gives people a chance to come and visit and see what all's happening there. I had mentioned, of course, Friday, we did a program specifically about what was happening with regard to the Patriot Cottages right next to our main campus. And thank you. I don't know how to thank this audience enough. So many people reached out, several actually sponsored cottages, which is a significant lift. That's a $100,000 donation. You do get to name the cottage after whichever founding father you choose, which is kind of cool. But also a lot of you sent in different amounts, whatever you could to help with this very, very important effort. And we are getting really, really close. We've got, I think, 8 or 9 more cottages to go. And depending on, the smaller donations, what they add up to, we may not even need to sponsor all of those cottages. But I just wanted to give you an update. Ever since the program aired on Friday, just over the weekend, so many people stepped forward. So thank you for that. PatriotAcademy.com. Anybody else that wants to help with that? But also wanted to just give you a taste of what you're investing in, getting to hear from a couple of our speakers for the Patriot Academy Leadership Congress, and maybe we'll share some of the interviews with some of the students as well. It's been really cool to watch the debate, see them sharpening each other, and see how they've responded to all the amazing speakers, including David and Tim and so many other people that came in from across the country. But we sure appreciate you listening. 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
1: Hi, I'm Todd Nettleton, and this is the Voice of the Martyrs Radio. Iman was in.
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2: Welcome to Taking Your Place in Christ. I'm Mark Hankins, and today I have a powerful message from the Word of God that I believe will bless you and will encourage you. My favorite scripture is, "Now thanks be unto God, who always causes us to triumph in Christ." And today is a day of triumph. Let's get right into the Word.

0: now join us as Mark Hankins teaches on absolute remission.
1: He sees me.
2: Hebrews 9:12 says, neither by the blood of goats and calves, but by his own blood, our other translation says, with his own blood, he entered in once into the holy place, and he obtained eternal redemption for us. Now, you look at the word redemption, and if you look at the Bible in the light of God's plan of redemption, the word redemption simply means he purchased our freedom. He purchased our freedom. You say, freedom from what? Well, Christ redeemed us or purchased our freedom from the curse of the law. He purchased our freedom with his own blood. And when Jesus was raised from the dead, he told Mary, do not touch me, do not handle me. He said, because I have not yet ascended to my God and to your God and to my Father. So Jesus' first order of business after he was raised from the dead was he took his blood, here it says, into the holy place. That means into the holiest very presence of God. So Jesus took his blood into the holy place, and he secured our, look at the word eternal, eternal redemption. And he says he did it once. Everybody say once. So I was reading that years ago, and the Lord said to me, if the devil's giving you a bad time, he said, you read him a bedtime story, and you tell him once upon a time, God was manifest in the flesh in Christ. Amen. And Jesus died on the cross for us once upon a time, and he was raised from the dead, and once upon a time, he took his blood once and forever into heaven itself, and he obtained eternal redemption for us. That means it's going to go beyond this world, beyond time. We have an eternal redemption purchased with the blood of Jesus, and that blood is now still in the holy place. And the Bible says that blood speaks of the mercy of God or the love of God. So I like to say that the blood of Jesus is simply God's liquid love. It flows from the heart of God, reaches into the hearts of men, and heals us where we have been broken or wounded by life. So there's power in the blood of Jesus. Everybody say power in the blood. I go to verse 14 while you're right there in the neighborhood. Verse 14 says, how much more shall the blood of Christ, how much more shall the blood of Christ, who through the eternal spirit, who would that be? That'd be God. That'd be the spirit of God. So that brings you and I into understanding that the blood of Jesus and the spirit of God are inseparable. Or you could say this, the blood of Jesus is not regular blood. It is actually divine blood, and the purpose of the incarnation, which we celebrate Christmas, is the birth of Christ, that he's not a regular baby. He is God with us, and it is his blood, which did not come from Adam or from man, but his blood is the divine blood, literally the blood of God. Our his blood is the blood of the firstborn from the dead. His blood has power not only in the cross, but power in his resurrection. Because it's not just the blood of his cross, it's the blood of when he was raised from the dead and what happened when he took his blood into heaven. So he says, how much more shall the blood of Christ, who through what? The eternal spirit, offered himself without spot to God, purge your conscience. Now that's something interesting, because this is a new covenant blessing, that the blood of Christ has the power to reach into the conscience of a man and silence the voice of self-condemnation, or not only remove sin, but remove the guilt and the shame and the stain of sin. It actually even has the power to silence the memory of sin. Oh, I got to talk about the blood here just a little bit. He says, and that blood purges your conscience. In other words, how many people struggle with depression and all kinds of emotional and mental problems and try to take care of it with a pill or something from a pharmacy or some kind of counseling? All those things, if they help you, that's fine. But there's something about the blood of Jesus that can remove the guilt and the stain of sin, because in the New Testament, the blood of Jesus not only brings forgiveness, but it removes sin consciousness. So you're redeemed not only from sin, but you're redeemed from the guilt or sin consciousness. And now that blood in your conscience has produced a righteousness consciousness, which brings your faith into a higher expectation to receive from God. Because you stand in the presence of God just like you never did anything wrong. Or through the blood, God looks at you like you never did nothing wrong. So you're not just forgiven. In the New Testament, the word is the word remission. Everybody say remission. All right, now the example, he said he purged your conscience from dead works. Now, to serve the living God. In other words, the reason some churches are dead is they're based on dead works, which is simply man's effort to do enough to be approved by God. So we're not trying harder to be approved by God. God produced this for us with the blood of Christ. He said, and that blood brings us into the presence of the living God. Amen. So now look at the word remission. Go to Colossians 1, 12 through 14 real quickly here. And he says, giving thanks unto the Father. I just quoted that, Colossians 1, 12 through 14. And he says, he's delivered us from the power of darkness. He's translated us into the kingdom of his dear son. The word his dear son means the son of his love. All right, now look at verse 14. In Christ, everybody say in Christ. He says, in him we have redemption through his blood, even the forgiveness of sins. Now here's an example where the King James translators put the word forgiveness. And really, the Greek word is the word remission. Aha. Now, what's the difference? Well, forgiveness is really good that you believe you're forgiven, that God has forgiven you. But really, the blood of Jesus has done something more than just forgiveness. It literally has brought sin into remission. Now, what does the word remission mean? Well, actually, the Amplified Bible says not just remission, it says absolute remission. Let me show you absolute remission. In other words, its power is broken. So the word remission means not only forgiveness, it means cancellation of penalty and removal of guilt. All right, now, you know our story with Dylan, because Dylan, turn to Colossians 1, 20 through 22 real quickly, and then we'll look at that one. Because Dylan was diagnosed with leukemia 2.5 years ago. And it's a miracle that he lived and had to have a miracle every day. And he was, 3 years old or 4 years old at that time. And so, just miracle after miracle. Tremendous challenges dealing with him in the hospital. So if you can imagine being in the hospital for 2.5 years almost. And during that time, we probably came back and told you the cancer is... he's declared cancer-free, or the cancer is in remission. Well, we all were like, that's what the doctor told us. We're like, wow, isn't that wonderful? The cancer's now in remission. So he kept getting treatments, and the day or the week before they ring the bell, which means all that treatment's over and we declare him cancer-free. Just before they ring the bell, the doctor came out with, we have found some cells. So we recommend a bone marrow transplant. We were all just like, oh, wow, that's terrible. I mean, we thought we're home free, fixed to ring the bell. And how come you said the cancer is in remission? So we went to New Orleans, that's where they recommended. And our doctor is a woman doctor by the name of Dr. You. And I think she's originally from China, but she's been working in New Orleans Children's Hospital, I think, for 30 years and done many bone marrow transplants. So she actually talked to the family for 2 or 3 hours and went through all the details. and just explained everything. Just a wonderful doctor, brought so much great respect for women after I met Dr. Yu. I can't tell you how she drives, but she's a great doctor. But I'm just kidding. So Dr. Yu, just brilliant. So Dr. Yu tells us, she says, really there's two kinds of remission. She said the first kind of remission is when we look at your condition and your blood, and we just say the cancer has gone into remission. And she said, and everybody really gets happy about that. She said, but there's another kind of remission which we call molecular remission. Molecular remission means there's no evidence in any molecule in your body that you ever had cancer. She said, that is our goal. So you can see that how we're going to get that to happen, she said, we're going to have a bone marrow transplant. So in the process, they bring Dylan in. They have a mask, you know, which they made it look like Spider-Man, put him through all the MRIs, and they said many children are like screaming and going crazy because of all the process. And Dylan was like singing, you know, while he's going through all these things, and we were amazed. And so then they actually did the harshest radiation and chemo so that it would totally destroy his own bone marrow. So that was very difficult on every part of his body. And once they destroy his own bone marrow, then they have to find a donor. Well, they found a donor. It happened to be Dylan's three brothers, Jaden, Gavin, and Landon. So we say, well, which one are they going to pick? Because they're all matches. And so the doctor picks Gavin. Well, Gavin was not extremely happy about that. And so we had explained to him, Gavin, you are literally saving your brother's life, because without your bone marrow, he cannot live. So you are saving your brother's life. So after a few times of explaining that to him, he goes in and then they put a line directly into his heart. And for 4 days, they take Gavin's blood. Then they put it in a dialysis machine and they separate the stem cells from the rest of the blood.
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1: Would you turn with me to Isaiah, the first chapter, and let's look at our text that we've been looking at all this week. Isaiah 1. We have been talking all this week on qualifying for God's best. In Isaiah, the first chapter and the 18th verse, Isaiah 1, 18, he said, "Come now, let us reason together, saith the Lord. Though your sins be as scarlet, they shall be as white as snow. Though they be red like crimson, they shall be as wool." As we've said before, this is Old Testament, but is this for us today? Sometimes people make incorrect remarks about the Old Testament. They say, well, that's Old Testament, so that's not for us. That don't apply to us at all. No, this belongs to us, doesn't it? Though your sins be as scarlet, they'll be white as snow.
2: Amen.
1: Well, does the next verse belong to us?
2: Yes.
1: Very next verse, verse 19. If you be willing and obedient, you shall eat the good of the land. Anybody like that?
2: Yes.
1: We've been preaching on it for days now. Do you like it? If you be willing and obedient, you shall eat the good of heaven?
2: No.
1: Now, we'll enjoy the good of heaven when we get there. This is talking about right now.
2: Amen.
1: Eating the good of the land. And he goes on to say, but if you refuse and rebel, you'll be devoured with the sword, for the mouth of the Lord has spoken it. Is it God's will for us to be willing and obedient?
2: Yes.
1: Certainly it is. Well, then, is it just as much His will for us to have the rest of the verse, the results of being willing and obedient, which is what? Eating the good of the land.
2: Yes.
1: Let's look at some other scriptures that tie into this before we talk some more. I'm wanting to get to the blessing some more, are you? But we're not quite ready to get to that. Turn to two openings, please. Job 36 and Deuteronomy 11. Job 36, Deuteronomy 11. Job 36 and verse 11. Job 36, 11. Are you there? If, there's that if again. If they obey and serve Him, what'll happen? They shall spend their days. Am I reading the Bible?
2: Yes.
1: And their years in pleasure. Now, if that wasn't in the book, most folk wouldn't even believe that. But I just believe it.
2: Amen.
1: Don't you?
2: Yes.
1: If you asked a lot of folk, is it God's will that we spend our days in prosperity and our years in pleasure? They'd say, watch it. No, no, no. Well, just stop in the half verse and ask Him, is it God's will for you to obey Him and serve Him? Oh, yeah. Yeah. Well, if that's the will of God, the rest of the verse has got to be the will of God too. You can't cut the verse in half and say, this is the will of God and the rest. No, no. How many take the whole verse and realize it is God's will for me to obey Him and serve Him? Every day in all my life, it is also, you got to say this out loud because some folk are choking on it. You got to say it out loud. Say it out loud. It's God's will.
2: It's God's will.
1: For me to obey Him.
2: For me to obey Him.
1: And serve Him.
2: And serve Him.
1: And if I do.
2: And if I do.
1: I will spend my days.
2: I will spend my days.
1: In prosperity.
2: In prosperity.
1: And my years.
2: And my years.
1: In pleasures.
2: In pleasures.
1: You like that? Well, that's two witnesses, isn't it? The Bible said in the mouth of two or three witnesses, let every word be established. We read it in Isaiah. We've read it in Job. Go to Deuteronomy. The 11th chapter. Deuteronomy 11 and verse 26. He said, "Behold, I set before you this day a blessing and a curse." Have you heard this kind of language before?
2: Yeah.
1: "I've set before you a blessing and a curse." How many know that he also said another place, he said, "I've set before you life and death." Remember that? I think that's like in the back of the book here, in about chapter 30 or so. "I've set before you," and then he gives us a clue. "Choose life." Right? "That both you and your seed may live." Now, why would he say that? Because many don't. Many choose disobedience. They choose rebellion. They choose unwillingness. They choose their own way, and there's death in that way. And the scripture said there's a way that seems right to a man, but the end of it's death and destruction. He said, "I've set in front of you. Behold, I set before you." I set in front of you this day a blessing and a curse. Has God given to man the choice?
2: Yes.
1: So if man is living in the curse, is that because God ordained him to be in that curse? No, because he gave us a choice. Right?
2: Yes.
1: Blessing or curse. Verse 27, how you get the blessing? How do you get the blessing? A blessing if you obey the commandments of the Lord your God, which I command you this day. And a curse if you will not obey the commandments. So here's a third witness, isn't it? Third witness of the connection between obedience and being blessed.
3: Amen.
1: Obedience and being prosperous. You did mark that scripture in Job, didn't you?
2: Yes.
1: Some folk didn't. Let me give it to you again. Some folk really need to mark that verse. Job 36, 11 and 12. Because, you know, people have tradition in their minds. They've heard stuff for so many years until they don't even believe this. They'll read it and they go, that's interesting. But they don't believe it. How do you know if you believe it or not? You get excited about it. If you really believe it, it'll go off inside your spirit and you begin to, you thought, all my days in prosperity? I could handle that. I could receive that. You know, well, somebody said, what about the broke years? Those are behind us. Well, you got to go through the valley and so you can appreciate the mountaintop. Where's that at? Where's that at in the Bible? That's some man's idea. Did you hear me? Well, you don't really know how to appreciate a blessing till you've really been broke. I've been really broke. Anybody else besides me? I have been really, really broke. And there ain't nothing I learned broke that I could have learned more comfortably rich. No, I'm sorry. I do not agree with you. No, there is no merit to being broke. How many understand you can appreciate the blessings of God no matter how blessed you get?
3: Yes.
1: And no matter how long it has been that way, you can stir yourself up after 50 years of amazing prosperity. You can get up in the morning and bow your knees and put your face on the floor and say, God, thank you. Thank you that I have been rich for 50 years. Thank you. You don't have to get puffed up. You don't have to get messed up in your mind. Do you?
2: No.
1: Don't have to. Bible says prosperity will destroy a fool, which I ain't.
2: Amen.
1: How about you?
2: Amen.
1: How many fools we got in here tonight?
2: No.
1: Not one hand. Thank God. Thank God. Let's go on to Deuteronomy 28. Let's get one more witness out of this. You want to?
2: Yeah.
1: That it's firmly established that you being blessed, including financially and materially, is God's perfect will and best for you, but it is inseparable from you obeying Him and walking the walk and the path that He's chosen for you. Deuteronomy 28, are you there? 28, verse 1. Anybody remember Deuteronomy 28? We've been reading in Galatians 3, so let's read Deuteronomy 28 a little bit. Notice how it starts out. And it'll come to pass. What? If you make a lot of confessions. If you'll give enough in the offering. No. These things are parts of it, but if you can make confessions all day long, you can put big checks in the offering, but if you won't obey God in your life, you're not going to prosper like you should. He said, if you'll hearken diligently to the voice of the Lord your God, to observe and to do all his commandments, which I command thee this day. That sounds like obedience, doesn't it? Willing and obedient, that the Lord will set you on high above all nations of the earth, and all these blessings. Come on, it's happy time. It's all these blessings will come on you and overtake you. And right in the middle of it, he says, if. You're all happy and excited. He said, no, I said if. If you do what? If you listen to me and you do what I tell you to do. If. Can't leave that out, can we? If. But if you do. I said, if you do. If you get up in the morning, the first thing you want to know is, Lord, what you want me to do today? I'm yours. Everything I am, everything I have, I am yours. You want me to stay at the house and pray all day? I will. Somebody said, I can't. I got to go to work. You get rich enough, you won't have to. Just something to think about. Or whatever the Lord deals with you to do, you're willing to do it. To go, to stay, to travel, to give, to pray, to work. You're willing to do it.
3: Yeah.
1: Amen. Amen. And you're his every day. He said, you do that and you qualify and all these blessings are going to come on you. Let's read some of them. Blessed shall you be in the city. And then as soon as you cross the city limit line and you're out in the field, you're blessed there too. Blessed. All right. Blessed. Verse 4. Every time you see that B word, say it out loud with me. Verse 4, blessed shall be the fruit of your body, the fruit of the ground, fruit of your cattle, increase, increase, increase of your kind, your flocks, of your sheep, and
2: blessed
1: will you be in the basket, in the store.
2: Blessed
1: will you be when you come in, and blessed when you go out. Now, how many understand you either coming or going, right? You coming or going. When you walk out the door. Blessed. Get back home and go in. Blessed. Be good to get your great big doormat said blessed. Remind you every time you move. Am I making this up?
2: No.
1: Is this Bible?
2: Yes.
1: Do you believe it?
2: Yes.
1: Then you are
2: blessed.
1: If you qualify. Yeah. What qualifies you? Willing and obedient. Amen.
0: And that concludes today's message by Brother Keith Moore. 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
1: Welcome to 15 Minutes in the Word with New York Times bestselling author Joyce Meyer. On today's program, Joyce will be teaching from her series, Filled with Hope. Hope is the confident expectation that something good is going to happen to us and through us. But it's very important we have our hope set in the right place. We can place hope in many things, but only hope in our faithful Heavenly Father and His promises to us in His Word will bring about the blessings He has for us. Now, here's Joyce with today's teaching.
2: There was a time when I was homeless. Me! I was pregnant with my first child. My husband had left me, was living with another woman. I couldn't go back home because my father was a sexual abuser. I didn't have any friends. Do you understand that? No friends. My hairdresser said, you can come and live with me and my mother till the baby's born, because I had to quit work at 9 months. I didn't have him for another 4 weeks. That's the oldest one sitting right over there. Was sick when I got done having the baby, didn't take care of myself. I gained a half a pound the whole time I was pregnant. Everything had been depleted out of my body. I had 9 cavities in my mouth after I gave birth to the baby. I got boils on my body because I had an infection. And when I came out of the hospital with him, I had no idea where I was going to go. And my first husband had come to see the baby that he kept saying wasn't his while he was living with this other woman. And I would drive by the house where they were living every morning on my way to work. I know what it's like to have pain. I know what it's like to feel like your insides are coming out. I know what it's like to be devastated and feel like your life has been destroyed. But I want to tell you something. I also know what it's like for God to work in your life and for Him to give you double for your trouble. And I tell you what, you got a bam coming and a bam, bam, and a bam, bam, bam, bam, and a bam, bam. It's on its way. Can you believe that somebody I didn't even hardly know had to take me into their home? I didn't have enough money to even go to the doctor and find out what these boils were on my body. Well, I got some friends now. How many of you would take me in if I needed a place to go? Amazing! I didn't have a place to live. Me and you, David, I carried you out in your little red suit. I was so scared of him because I hadn't had any kind of training. I tried to give him a bath and I wouldn't even hardly touch him. We didn't have any books. We didn't, you know, I went through a clinic. Didn't have any money to do it right. But now, he's running all over the world doing mission work. And God has used him to start all kinds of stuff all over the globe. We didn't have a great start, but we're having an okay finish. Amen. You say, well, if he's not Dave's natural born son, why is his name David? Because that's what God put it on my heart to call him, and I didn't even know Dave yet. Amazing! What do you think? Oh, come on, somebody shout in here tonight. I'm telling you what, God is all over you. He's in you, He's around you, He's over you, under you. He's chasing you, following you. Well, I just don't know if I can make it one more day. Oh, Jesus, Jesus, Jesus, Jesus, Jesus. Little thing. Couple showed up in our meeting in Minnesota a couple months ago from Nigeria. And somebody just happened to tell me, there's a couple that came all the way here from Nigeria just for this conference. I said, they came all the way from Nigeria just for this conference? Were they doing something else here in the States? Nope, they just came just for this conference. I said, they came all the way from Africa just for this conference? Yep. They see you on television over there. Is that you again? You're not back, are you? You're from Nigeria. Other people from Nigeria. Other people from Africa. All right, praise the Lord. So, I don't usually do this, but somebody had told me they were there. So, just a time like this, I said, hey, somebody told me we got a couple that came all the way from Nigeria. Why don't you guys stand up? So they stood up. Everybody said, yeah, you know. And something else I almost never do anymore, just because of the size of these meetings, I just felt like I was supposed to pray for them. So I said, why don't you guys run on up here? I'm going to pray for you. So I specifically said to them when I laid hands on them, I bless you in the name of Jesus. So then Mike's talking to him later, and he said, oh, I saw that couple from Nigeria, and he said, you know, they were waiting to get a word from God about when to go home and start their church, and I'd been talking to him, so I said, so when do you guys think you're going to start your church? And they said, oh, we're going to start as soon as we get home. And he said, oh, yeah, and they said, oh, yeah, when we left home, we told God, if Joyce will bless us, we'll go home and start the church. Take a look at it. We've got it on screen for you. They told me before the meeting that a couple came all the way here from Nigeria just for this conference, for no other reason but just to come to this conference. Can you stand up? Stand up once. Let's see it. Isn't that great? All the way from Nigeria. Wonderful. Hey, run up here a minute and let me pray for you. Can you do that? Run up here. I've never been to Nigeria, but I'm in Nigeria every day. Isn't that amazing?
3: I hear her every day.
4: So really, she's my spiritual mother, so to speak. So we said, you know, we'll come, and Joyce will pray for us, and we'll come back and open a church. And how that was going to happen, you know, and of course we got here, and look at the hall. It's like, I don't know, 50,000 people.
2: Hey, hello. How are you guys doing? Awesome.
5: I dreamt the very first night we got to Minneapolis. I told him in the morning, you know what? Wait, I met Joyce Myers, and she shook my hand, and she knew my name. And he laughed. It's like, where are you going to find Joyce Myers? I said, but she did.
2: We're going to pray for you, okay? I believe we got some history makers right here. Father, we pray for this beautiful couple, and we're so grateful that you brought them here. And I believe that everything is ordained by you.
6: Yes.
2: And as we pray for them tonight and lay hands on them, I believe it's your purpose. A new anointing is going to be transferred to them.
4: I just had faith that we would see her. And what happened was just, you know, I don't want to say unbelievable, because I know with God everything is possible. I'm at that point where I trust God. You know, I don't ask why, and I know everything is possible with God.
2: We thank you for a brand new anointing. Amen and amen. All right. Praise God.
5: I cannot believe it, but I believe it. I mean, what can I say? I mean, God is awesome. I want people to know how powerful, how loving, how great He is. Because this is a good example of how great God is.
4: God really loves you more than you know. The love He has for us, for all of us, is greater than anything we could imagine.
5: It's hard to put in words, but He's awesome.
2: Amen. Now, here's the thing I want you to realize for your lives. Now, to me, that didn't seem supernatural at all until I heard the rest of the story. It was just like, oh, I think I'll do this. I'll stand up. Oh, come on, I'll pray for you. Bless you in Jesus' name. Yada, yada. To them, it was an all-out, amazing, life-changing miracle for them. Do you know how many times God may be using you and you don't even know that He's using you, because what you're saying to somebody is maybe changing their life? Well, I wish God would use me. I wish God would speak to me. I wish God would show up in my life. No, Can you all do that with me? I am amazing. Everybody say, amazing. I'm trying to figure out where to go here. I better go on. All right, now, we should be amazed. You know, if you can read, you're better off than 2 billion people in the world. Let's be amazed that we can read. Amen? If you can be treated for preventative health issues such as malaria, diarrhea, pneumonia, you're better off than 11 million children who die from these diseases each year. It's amazing that when we get sick, we can go to the doctor and get the help we need. You know how amazing it is to these people out in these villages when we show up with our medical tents, and thank God for the medical professionals that pay their way and give their time to go on these trips, to be out in these hot huts and treat people. If you're not hungry right now, you're better off than 800 million people who are near to death from starvation. If you have clean water, you're better off than 230 million people in 26 countries whose water is classified as dangerous and deficient. If you make more than $370 a year, you're better off than 1.3 billion people who live on less than that. If you have somebody to say good morning to each day, you're so blessed, because the poorest man in the world is rich if he has a family. Let's have think sessions every day when our thoughts about all the great things that God has done in our life outweighs our murmurings and complainings. We're going to have more hope than we're going to know what to do with, and that hope's going to spill over into other people's lives. Do you know that right now Hebrews 1:3 says that God is upholding, maintaining, guiding, and propelling the universe by His mighty word of power? That means the sun stays there because God tells it to. The moon stays there because God tells it to. The stars aren't going to fall on our head tonight because God is holding them up with His word of power. The ocean doesn't go any further than the grains of sand because God commanded it to stay there. Amazing! But you know, just to end, I was thinking, what would be the most amazing thing that I could talk about? And I thought, well, I guess we'd have to talk about amazing grace. If we were going to talk about anything amazing, we'd have to talk about amazing grace. I guess the only way you can really define grace is amazing. It gives us everything and costs us nothing. Jesus paid for everything that we have. It's a free gift from God to people who don't deserve it. It forgives our sins, no matter how many they are or how terrible they are. God not only forgives our sins, He forgets them and remembers them no more. No more. Grace justifies us and makes us just as if we had never sinned.
3: The life God has planned for us is full of hope. Romans 15:13 says, "Now may the God of hope fill you with all joy and peace in believing, that you may abound in hope by the power of the Holy Spirit." 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And we can too. 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
7: October 12th, Light in the Darkness. Have you ever seen a flower growing out of cement? It's an incredible image of resilience. For the little plant to push through its rough, unforgiving surroundings, there must have been even the smallest fracture. Enough light, air, and water found its way through the pavement that a little seed could obtain the nutrients to grow. And the plant followed the crevice out of its realm of darkness up into the world of light. In a similar way, even the darkest evil that pervades our life has been fractured by the light of Jesus. Today, we will meet Lucille. Satan did all he could to keep Lucille from receiving the light of Jesus. She's here to share with us her true story, beginning with memories of her father, on this Unshackled Daily Devotional.
8: He went to jail for a year, and Mom struggled to eke out a living on the farm. The second time he went to jail, Mom took us kids to her sister while she went off to look for work. Dad got out of jail, came and got us, and hid us in some old shack where Mom couldn't find us. Then he abandoned us. For nearly 2 years, my 12-year-old brother took care of us. Dad finally returned and put us in different homes where I stayed until I was 17. Then my brother found our mom and took me to live with her. Dad had died of alcoholism, and she had married another drunk, so I got married to escape the fighting. My marriage ended in divorce after 9 years. Then I married Jim, another drinker, who had 4 children, one of them a delinquent. But while in juvenile hall, his son heard the gospel and asked us to take him to church, so we did. I went forward the next Sunday and asked Christ to be my Savior. That was nearly 30 years ago. We've had trials that have tested us, and our faith has grown steadily stronger. Even my mother was saved before she died. I'm Lucille Vanderhoven, and Jim and I wouldn't trade knowing the Lord for anything. His grace is sufficient for whatever comes your way. Trust Him with your life.
7: The Apostle Paul says in 2 Corinthians chapter 4, verse 6, "For God, who commanded the light to shine out of darkness, hath shined in our hearts, to give the light of the knowledge of the glory of God in the face of Jesus Christ." Friend, Satan will exercise every trick possible to keep mankind in darkness. He wants to box us in so we can never see the light we so desperately need. But just as Lucille's family discovered, the very thing Satan uses against us, God can use to reach us with His truth. Lucille's delinquent son seemed like just another shameful addition to the family's messy existence. 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
12: As she read the Gospels, Malia's heart was captured by Jesus. Now her passion was to share Jesus with her Muslim family. She decided to share him with her cousin Samia first. She prayed, "Jesus, please prepare Samia's heart." When they met, Samia told an amazing story. A total stranger had called her the day before and said, "I had a dream about you." In his dream, Samia was threatened with punishment, but a man stepped forward, offering to take her place. Samia asked the stranger, "How do you know the dream was about me?" He said, "I saw your phone number in my dream." The Lord had spectacularly prepared Samia's heart. Malia said to Samia, "This dream was from God. We do deserve His punishment for our sins, but Jesus took the punishment we deserve because God loves you." The only words Samia could find were, "I want Jesus." Join Jesus' amazing work in the Muslim world. FrontiersUSA.org.
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11: Now, let me go a little further with that. Let's take an individual, for instance, that is saved, born again, and he goes out and just tells everybody, you can be saved if you'll just confess your sins, repent, God will save you. Brother, I mean to tell you, he'll get some folks saved, born again. But now that same individual, he may say, yes, but God won't heal you. I tell you, that healing stuff is of the devil. Well, now, here's a guy that's right in his heart, all right, probably, and if he dies, he'll go to heaven. But he's wrong in his head, see, saying, well, healing passed away with the apostles. Because, see, he may have been taught that way. He may have been raised in a church where they said healing was not of God, and, you know, that if you got healed, it was probably the devil, and you'd just be better off not to be healed that way. Well, now, you see, if you've been taught that way, you'd believe that way. So what is it? Here's a man that has great faith in salvation scriptures. Why? Because he has the Word of God concerning salvation. He knows what God said about it. He understands what God said about it. Not only that, he has experienced it. But then right on the other hand, over here in the area of divine healing, which he knows nothing about, which he hasn't been taught, then he'll say, well, that went out with the apostles. That doesn't happen anymore. If it does happen, it's of the devil. Now, how can a man be so right in one sense concerning salvation and then in another Bible truth just as positive and just as accurate as salvation, over here he could say it's of the devil and not of God? Well, it's very simple, because he has God's Word concerning salvation and knows about it, has it in his heart. It has great faith in it, but he does not know what God said about healing. He does not know that it is God that works the miracles of God when people believe, lay hands on the sick. See, he may not know anything about laying on of hands. Oh, it's in the Bible, all right, but you see, his doctrine didn't have that in it. So he doesn't believe it. Some people have even gone so far as to say, well, I know it's in the Bible. I know that Jesus did it. But it's not my church doctrine, therefore I'm not going to believe it and I'm not going to preach it, Bible or no Bible. Well, you see.

And he said, I just get my healing every time because I know that 1 Peter 2:24 is for me. I know that Jesus bore my sickness, bore my disease. He has studied, he has meditated the Word of God concerning healing, and he knows that it is the will of God, and he has great faith. And he gets his healing every time. But then right on the other hand, that individual over here in the area of finances, he may have been taught that it's not God's will for you to be financially blessed, that you just have to be poor to serve God. And God wants you to just be in need all your life. But when you get to heaven, it'll be wonderful. Well, certainly it will be wonderful when you get to heaven. But now what's wrong here? Here's an individual. He believes in divine healing. Get healed just all of a sudden, you know. I mean, just as soon as sickness hits his body, he comes against it and gets his healing. But then in the area of finances, he just bombs out. Can't pray the prayer of faith. He prays, Lord, if it be thy will, meet my need. And you know, just like somebody said, that's about as much power in that as a donkey braying in a tin barn at midnight. There's no power in that because he doesn't know what God said about it. Now, see, what's the difference? Here's a man that is highly developed in his faith over here in this area and can pray the prayer of faith concerning healing. You know why? Because he has the Word of God concerning healing. He has it in his heart. He has great faith because he's heard it and heard it and heard it and spoke it and experienced it. It's real to him. It's in him. But then over here, on the other hand, when it comes to finances, he has no word concerning that. He does not know what God said about it. Oh, he still has the same Bible that I do. He has the same Bible that some fellow does that has great faith in financial blessing and just gives to the church and gives and operates in the laws of giving and receiving and gives hundreds and thousands of dollars into the ministry and even millions. Now, see, that guy that does that, he's highly developed there, and he may not be able to get his healing. Why? Because he doesn't have the Word of God concerning healing. Now, what I'm pointing out to you is just because an individual is highly developed in one area of his life does not mean he'll have any faith at all over in this other area if he hasn't spent the time to find out what God said about it. That's why it's important to realize that you can't pray the prayer of faith concerning finances unless you know what God said about it. I'll go a step further now. You cannot pray accurately concerning finances in any manner unless you know what God said about it. Because to pray, if it be thy will, O Lord, when the Word of God tells you what the will of God is not accurate prayer. And then, if you gain the knowledge of God, then you'd have some faith in that, wouldn't you? That individual that has no faith in financial blessing, if he had studied what the Apostle Paul said in chapter 8 and 9 of 2 Corinthians, and believe it, he'd have great faith in God's blessing. And of course, there are many other scriptures. One place there that Paul said, you know the grace of the Lord Jesus Christ. Though he was rich, yet for your sakes he became poor, that ye through his poverty might be made rich. Now who was it became poor? Jesus. Why? That you, through his poverty, through his suffering poverty, you might have abundance. Now that's what the Apostle Paul said, under the inspiration of the Holy Spirit. That's God's will. See, some people say, well, now, Jesus didn't have anything here on earth, so you ought not have anything. Well, they missed the whole point. Jesus suffered poverty that you might have abundance. And then John 10:10, Jesus said this himself. The thief, talking about Satan, comes to steal, kill, and destroy. But he said, I am come that you might have life and have it more abundantly. Well, if Jesus came that I might have life and have it more abundantly, then I don't believe that he came to tell me that I had to suffer poverty like he did. And the Apostle Paul knew that, and he told us about it. But you see, it's one thing to see it in the Word of God. It's another thing to believe it. See, just because someone sees it in the Bible doesn't mean they believe it. And not only that, you could see it, know it's in the Bible, know it's true in the Bible, but not believe it for your own affairs. And that's what happens to many people. Well, let's move on. We've got a lot of stuff to cover here. When Jesus said, whosoever shall say unto this mountain, be thou removed, be cast in the sea, shall doubt not in his heart, but believe what he's saying will come to pass, he shall have whatsoever he saith.

0: He's talking about moving a mountain. Now, the mountain he's referring to could be a mountain of prayer hindrance, something that hindered you from praying. See, because he said to the mountain. The mountain could be anything that hinders you, whether it's hindering you in prayer, whether it's hindering you financially, whether it's hindering you in any manner. So whatever is keeping you from believing God is the mountain. Now let me say that again. Whatever is keeping you from believing God is the mountain that you need to be talking to. Now it may be the fact that you can see financial adversity on you. Then that's the mountain you need to be talking to. It might be that you have unforgiveness against someone. And the Bible specifically says, in fact, you know, it's amazing that every time Jesus started talking about prayer, he started talking about forgiveness. Almost on every occasion he started talking about forgiving. When you stand praying, forgive. Mark 11:25. See, after verse 24, which is a great scripture, we rejoice over it, but sometimes we stop before we get to verse 25. When you stand praying, forgive if you have aught against any. For if you do not forgive, neither will your heavenly Father forgive you. Well, now, what does that have to do with prayer? This. If you don't forgive, then your heart will condemn you, and you can't believe God that he'll answer your prayer. Now, I say this sometimes, and sometimes I wonder if it's not true. That may be the reason some people kneel and pray, because the Bible says when you stand praying, you have to forgive. But you know, Jesus is talking about just praying. He said you have to forgive, whether you're kneeling, whether you're standing. You need to forgive when you pray. Proof of the unseen. You see, believing God, if I believe that I receive, then I have the proof of the unseen. Now, how do I know that I have it? Faith is the proof. See, faith is the substance of things hoped for. The Bible says it's the evidence of the things you can't see. Now, we found out what the Apostle Paul said in 2 Corinthians 4:18, where he said, the things that are not seen are eternal. The things which are seen are temporal. In other words, if you can see it, it's subject to change. And I have good news for you. If you can see your problem, your situation, if it's in the natural, you can take your faith and the Word of God and you can change it. By faith, by praying the prayer of faith, doing what the Bible says to do about it. The prayer of faith is actually a way of operating in spiritual law. You're operating in the spirit realm and not in the intellectual realm, so you wouldn't have the same physical evidence as if you were just simply...
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2: 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They want to ignite you with fire, the fire of God. Next.
3: It's supernatural.
2: Welcome, Holy Spirit. Go and flow. Mother and daughter, Jesse and Briley Gibson, show how to walk fearless and hell-proof. I love those two words. Fearless and hell-proof. Mentoring a generation that moves in the supernatural and speaking revival fire in a world desperate for God. Jesse, you provoked me to jealousy. You became a believer at 3? I didn't know my left hand from my right hand at 3.
4: I know. I don't think that people believe it whenever I say that. I used to try to shy away from it because it sounded crazy, but my sister used to witness to me, and she would be in the back seat of the car, and my mom could hear her. She would say, Jesse, are you a Christian? Do you have Jesus in your heart? And I would say, no. And she would say, well, you need to receive Jesus as your Savior. My dad was a pastor. We were in church every week. And I would say, no, I'm not going to do it. I don't want to be a Christian. She kept witnessing to me over and over. And she would say, why? Why don't you want Jesus? He needs to move into your heart. And I would say, because if I meet Jesus, I'm going to have to be good. And I don't want to be good. I want to be bad. And so,
2: well, you're a woman that knew what you wanted to do.
4: Absolutely. And there was a little streak of sin in me. That sin nature was coming out, you know. But I remember an evangelist came to my dad's church, and he was up preaching, and he literally gave one of the most confusing altar calls. It was not a clear-cut gospel presentation. It was confusing, but my mom said she watched me as I responded to every move that he asked us to make. And she said nothing because she thought, she's three and she probably doesn't understand. But a few days later, my sister began to witness to me again in the back seat. And she said, Jesse, Jesus wants to save you. You're a sinner. You need a savior. And I said, I am saved. She said, no, you're not. You're a sinner. I said, no, I gave my heart to Jesus. She said, when? I said, well, when that evangelist prayed for me, God broke my heart and he came in.
2: So you're provoking me to jealousy at three. Now at 10. You're in a hotel room, minding your own business.
4: That's right.
2: And you have not just a vision, not just a dream, an open vision.
4: Yes.
2: What happened?
4: It was wild. My entire family was in complete chaos. My grandmother had just passed away. There was a lot of turmoil. And I remember my stomach hurt every day. And the doctor said that I was forming an ulcer. And my parents didn't really know what to do about that. My mom was kind of a hippie, so she'd give me like a clove of garlic. And my dad was a healing evangelist, so he would just be like, well, if you know, get healed or get over it. Like, I mean, they didn't know anything else besides those two extremes. And I really didn't know what was wrong with me. Now as an adult, I know I was like in severe anxiety, worry, and confusion. And so that night I laid down in Nebraska. We were preaching in a church on a trip, and I laid down in this hotel room. When I laid down, I fell asleep, and not long after the whole family fell asleep, we were all in the room, and I saw the room light up. So I remember opening my eyes and looking at the door, and there was the largest warrior-looking creature, and I recognized it as an angel, but I could only see him from about his chest down because he was so tall, he went through the ceiling. And I'm just a kid, I'm just playing with him. Like, I was closing my eyes, opening them, like, see if he would stay there, if I could still see him. I know this, that in that moment, that angel did not speak to me, but God boomed on the inside of me, and he said, Jesse, you don't ever have to worry. I'm always going to take care of you. And it was just that way. Woke up the next day, I never had another bellyache. My stomach never hurt again. And my mother-in-law still today says I'm not even naturally worried enough to raise children. She says I have an uncanny ability not to be concerned.
2: Now, at 15, you take a missions trip to Honduras, and you decide, well, if I pray for someone, Lord, make it something simple. So you bump into a mute child.
4: Correct.
2: Tell me, what were his symptoms?
4: He could not speak at all, no speaking and no words. And his mom brought him up. The translator explained to me that this child does not talk. I was not confident. I thought, God has made a massive mistake. There are 20 people here praying for people, and I was supposed to get the headache. I'm 15. But the Lord had me fast for 3 days before I went. It was my very first fast. I had no idea. I remember being on the plane and just wanting those pretzels so bad, you know, as a teenager. And I got there, and I thought, oh, Lord, you've made a big mistake. And he said, you put your hand on his tongue. Without any ability to even think about germs.
2: That would have bothered me a little bit.
4: It should have. It was not normal. I said, stick your tongue out. And he did. And the mom's looking at me. And I just stuck my thumb right on his tongue. And I commanded it to be loose because I didn't know what else to do. I thought, well, we might as well go for it because this is going to be a failure one way or the other, you know. And we waited. And the next night, she came back with the same little boy. He could say, Mama. He could say, Daddy. He had about three or four words, and God had begun a miracle in his tongue, and I just believe he healed him.
2: When you saw him normal, what did you feel?
4: I think it was just so normal around me for people to be healed. It made my love for God so much deeper, and I really was intrigued, like I was curious. You know, they say the greatest quality that lends to a great relationship is curiosity, that when people that are married lose their curiosity, they lose love over time. And it spiked my curiosity in God. I'm like, if he can do this through me,
5: what can he do on the earth if I yield myself to him and believe what he says that he'll do? And it just made me want to meet with him more, made me want to pray, made me want to talk to him, made me want to be in church. And it really saved me in all my years from ever being tempted with the things of the world, because the church and God were so exciting, they couldn't compete. There was nothing that good out there. And I just saw so much of the glory of God.
2: Riley, just like your mom, at three, you're just copying her. At three, you become a believer.
6: I remember it clear as day. I was sitting in my kids' class, and we had a teacher. Her name was Miss Martha, and she had a felt board, because every good Sunday school teacher has a felt board with her little stickers on it. And she gave a salvation call, you know, simplified it, and I answered it. Me and my friend was sitting there. We both did it, and I never changed my mind. I never went back. I just knew that if Jesus loved me so much, I was going to love him so much, no matter what happened. Yeah.
2: What about being filled with the Holy Spirit?
6: I think I was 5 or 6 years old. We were in my kids' ministry again with a different pastor, and he had all of his kids in a circle, and he said, if you want the Holy Spirit, just pray. And I just got filled with the Spirit there, yeah, and never looked back.
2: I don't quite understand this, Briley. How does a 13-year-old be even concerned about death threats, being terrified?
6: Yeah, well, my parents are pastors, and obviously whenever you're doing stuff for God, the devil's going to attack you. And there was 1,500 death threats that came against my family. They broke into our house. They shot up our house. They did all these things. They came to our church. They came to my school. They terrorized us. And my parents pulled me out of school. They took away my phone. I couldn't talk to anybody because they didn't want anybody to hurt me. So they had to do what they had to do. But I was terrified because everywhere we went, people would be there to hurt us or want to do something to us. And
2: it's a horrible thing to happen to a young kid.
6: Yeah, it can mess you up with anxiety. And you know, you're constantly scared. You're constantly like, I don't know what I'm gonna do. I couldn't sleep because we had security people, but I thought for some reason that if I went to sleep, something bad was gonna happen. Because every time I fell asleep, they would break in or do something. So I couldn't rest or close my eyes. Yeah.
2: But you finally had victory. How did you have victory?
6: Yeah. So we were in a location that they took us to be safe, and I was sitting in my room, and we had a pastor's wife with us, and she said, Briley, if you pray, you can sleep again. You can have rest. And I remember she left. I was sitting on this little bed, and I said, God, if you can do something, I need help because I can't do it anymore. I need you to protect me and give me peace. I need to know that I'm safe. And right when I said that, it was late at night, I felt something come into the room, and I look over in the corner, and sitting on the edge of my bed is an angel. And whenever he was sitting there, he didn't talk to me, but he was sitting there, and I heard the audible voice of God say, he's going to go with you wherever you go, and anytime you're scared, he's going to protect you.
2: Now, have you actually seen the angel, or did you see just a shadowy figure?
6: No, I saw the actual angel, yeah.
2: Briefly, describe what that angel looks like.
6: He looks like a warrior angel. He's white linens down. You can't really see his face. It just kind of glows. You know what I mean? It's like a man with big arms, but his face kind of glows and he sits.
2: Oh, I know what you mean. I just haven't seen him.
6: Yeah.
5: I think that this is a really important thing for parents to know from the time they were tiny, because I knew that we were going to attack the kingdom of hell. Like, our life scripture is the gates of hell won't prevail against us. And we take a picture at the gates of hell in Caesarea Philippi every single year as a family. That's our family photo. So I knew that what we were going to do was going to really bring an onslaught of attack. But I also know that we're not afraid of the devil.
6: Yeah.
5: And so we go after him in the morning. We eat breakfast and we chew demons up for breakfast. That's what I tell my kids. Like, this is what we do. When we go out in the morning, there's a picture of us standing at the gates of hell on the way out. And
2: you don't allow any area of fear into your house.
5: Absolutely not. We're not going to tolerate fear, because fear tolerated is faith contaminated. So I just say to them, come on, let's go. We're going to fight the devil. But I knew this. So from the time they were little bitty kids, I would just pray, Lord, I thank you that you're sending angels around all of my kids. And I don't think parents know the authority they have to release the supernatural, to ask God to reveal himself. Because there are times that my kids can't hear my voice. There are times that they're too afraid, or that they're too, even have a rebellious attitude that day. But that day, God can get to them. And if he releases those angels, he can help them. And they can be there when I'm not there, you know? So I think it's important, like even our audience right now, I just want to encourage you parents, do not ever underestimate the authority that you have in God to surround your kids with the supernatural. Your life does not have to just be natural. You can pray and ask God, and He will not just do what you're asking. He will send His warrior angels to your kids when there's no way for you to protect them. Because in that day, there was no way naturally that I had the ability to protect my kids because I didn't know where the attack was coming from. Sometimes you don't know that, but I'm telling you today that there is attack from every angle in this world right now, on their mind, on their sexuality, on everything that they're experiencing. And you can just tap into that thing in God and you can pray your way into a miracle. So I love that, and I don't want people to miss that moment.
2: What happens next shocks even their entire congregation. Be right back. Your gifts will help us continue pioneering Jewish and Muslim evangelism and support the broadcasting of impactful programs worldwide with the gospel. To partner with us, go to sidroth.org/give. Jesse, she was going off to college. You were worried about her, so you were praying for her to experience such an encounter with God, such a revival, that anything bad in college would be like she'll be on AM and the bad will be on FM and never the two will meet.
5: That's a good way to put it. I always would pray, God, make her feel like she's an outsider in a land that doesn't belong to her if she gets far from your glory.
2: Good prayer.
5: And I always have prayed that over my kids. So when she got ready, she said, I want to go to college. And I wanted her to do whatever she wanted to do, whatever dream was in her heart. I wanted her to be able to do that and just be, you know, a normal kid. But at the same time, I was a little concerned, especially for her safety. And I was concerned about where she would go, who she would meet. And I kept praying. I kept saying, God, you've got to do something. You must encounter her in such a supernatural way that people will write books about what you did. I want her to see your glory in such great measure. So I grabbed a book, and it was about the glory of God. And I began to read it. And in this book, they said that if you want the fire of God in your life, then you have to provide flesh for God to burn. Put it on the altar. And I thought, okay, God, I'll do whatever. I will do whatever it takes for my children to serve you for the rest of their lives. And I started going in and praying every single day. I work at the church, and we go to church, and sometimes we just go there for fun. So we live at the church. We leave our children on accident at the church. You know, all the things happen at the church. We would just walk into the sanctuary, and my husband would lose me. And at the time, he was very upset and very angry about what had been going on in our family and our life. It was just a very hard time. And I said, God, you've got to shift our family. You have to take us back into a sensitive place. So I would lay my body on that altar for 10 seconds or an hour, whatever I felt. If God would just meet me there, I would stay as long as He wanted to meet. And if He didn't, I'd do it anyway. And just, you know, that tangible, I know God's always there, but that tangible presence. And so I laid down and I would begin to pray. Well, the next thing I knew, I started teaching my worship team, hey, if we want the fire of God in this church, we're going to have to lay flesh on the altar. Who's willing to give up their flesh? I mean, God started ripping things out of me. There was so much flesh in me that He could just burn up. And the more I laid there, the more He found and the more I recognized. And those worship team members began to come in. It was not uncommon for about a year for you to come into our sanctuary on a Tuesday at 3:00 and someone just to be laid out on that altar weeping and asking God to send revival. We began to cry out and we began to see God stir a move in the midst, not only of old people, middle-aged people, but in our college age and our young people, and they began to refuse to leave our church. We couldn't get rid of them.
2: Do you think you would have had that move of God's Spirit if you didn't lay your flesh on the altar?
5: You know, I would hope so, but I don't know so. I think God is so merciful that He gives us a lot of chances. Maybe He would have given me something else. I don't think I did anything right to earn revival. I just think that in that hunger and that desperation, God found something He could work with. And I think that we have to give Him something to work with, just anything.
2: Well, Someone died in your congregation. What happened?
6: Two people died in our congregation.
2: Oh, I know.
5: We were in the middle of a service. I stopped in the middle of worship. I began to prophesy because God gave me a word. I stopped all the music. My husband looked at me like, come on, Jesse, this is not good.
6: We were all annoyed with her. The entire worship team was like, she just made us stop playing in the middle of worship.
5: I said, everyone stop, you know, and it was not the right time. It wasn't like perfect. You know, it was very like awkward, and I just said, the Lord just spoke to me and said, you will live and not die and declare the works of the Lord.
6: Yeah.
5: And so I spoke it out. You will live and not die. There's a word for someone in here. You will live and not die and declare the works of the Lord. And everyone looked at me like I had missed it. But 8 minutes later, a man dropped dead in the balcony of our church. And I'm no MD Anderson. I don't know how dead he was, but he looked pretty dead. I mean, it was not good. And all the MTs came in, the firefighters, all these things. And so my husband was just standing there waiting for them to work on him. And all of a sudden, he took that word. He's like, wait a second, I have authority here. He walked up in that balcony, spoke to him, and he said, I agree with the word of the Lord that was spoken this morning. You will live and not die, declare the works of the Lord. Now I command life to come into your body, while we all just began to worship the Lord and pray. And this man sits up and he says, I'm good. Just, I'm good.
6: Yeah.
2: Bobby, before we went on the air, you said you had a word.
6: I do, yes.
2: Give it now.
6: For some reason, I keep feeling in my spirit, there's a grandmother and your granddaughter called you today for a recipe that contains peanuts. And I know that's weird, but that's just what I hear in my spirit. And she needs a miracle. She's in a situation that she doesn't need to be in. And you've been crying out to God and you keep saying, God, I need restoration in her life because the path she's going down, it's not going to be good. And I just wanted to let you know that God's coming. She's going to have an encounter with God. I hear in the next 72 hours, he's going to meet her in her car. And I hear that the encounter is coming and she's going to do a complete turnaround and you're not going to recognize the person that she's going to become.
5: Amen.
2: Riley is igniting God's fire in the next generation. What is your heart for this next generation?
6: Yes, I have such like an empathy for the Gen Z generation. I don't know why they've gone through stuff and they're the first generation to have always had iPad screens, some sort of portal where anyone can get communication to them at any time. And I feel like this generation is so hungry and they need a touch from God because they don't know who they are. They don't know what they want to do. All they know is that this person on TikTok told them they need to do this. And I feel like we need to spark a generation. They need signs and wonders. They need to know that God loves them, that God chose them, and they need something to catch their attention. So my heart really is, I do a conference called Hellproof every year for young people, and it's just to keep the fire of God burning on the altar. That way my generation can have an experience like some of the past generations did, because I don't believe that my God wouldn't give my generation a touch from him like he did others.
2: There are people from your generation, and my generation watching right now.
6: Yeah.
2: You either have had experiential knowledge of God through Jesus, or you have intellectual knowledge of Jesus. Intellectual doesn't spend. It's just the first step. Mm-hmm. You need heart knowledge. You need an experience that whatever happens in the world, no one can ever take Jesus away from you. And the confidence that that line of Judah is surrounding you and protecting you. Repeat out loud this prayer. Mean it to the best of your ability. Repeat after me. Dear God,
7: I've committed many sins.
2: I'm so sorry. I believe the blood of Jesus
7: washes me clean.
2: And now that I'm clean, Jesus, come and live inside of me. Be my Savior.
7: Be my Lord.
2: Amen.
7: Amen.
2: Jesse, look into the camera and pray that the junk that was in you, in Briley, in me, would leave the viewers.
5: Yeah. Jesus, I ask right now that of all of the people in the world, you would come and be the most important one in their lives, that you would consume them, bless them, help them. Lord, for those that are tormented and defiled, I pray, God, that you would bring deliverance. Right now, I want you to repeat after me. Just do it for yourself. Say, God, I yield myself to you, and I ask you to free me. And today, devil, I resist you.
2: I resist.
5: Because if you resist the devil, he has to flee from you. That's the word of the Lord.
2: Get Jesse and Briley's free and exclusive audio digital download, Hellproof, Living on Fire in a Compromised Culture. 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Thank you, Holy Spirit. 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
8: 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Amen and amen. Hallelujah.
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10: I'm going to be teaching today on the subject of the origin of marriage. I've taught things like this before, but today we're living in a day where marriage is just really messed up. And not only our country, but in the world, it seems like they're heading more and more toward what we would call perversion, the Bible would call perversion, or just outright sin. And we want to come back to who, you know, ordained marriage in the first place and why God ordained it and why it's so important today. And to be honest with you, God hasn't changed. I was talking to one girl one day, and she was telling me all about, you know, that the stuff, you know, the new stuff, all the new stuff coming out about, you know, we're not just men and women, we're everything in between also, and went on and on. And she asked me what I believed in, of course, because she knew I was a minister, and I told her what the Bible said. She said, I don't believe that. She said, how do you know you're right? And I said, well, let me ask you a question. All the things you're talking about, when has all this come about? And when did we start finding out these things and learning about them and now trying to teach them? And she told me, you know, and I said, has it changed since then? Oh, yes. She said, we're always finding new things. I said, the Bible's never changed. You know, if you're changing, that means either means you were wrong then and now you're right, or you were right then and now you're wrong. I said, that's why you changed, but the Bible's never had to be changed in all the years it's been written. I said, because the truth stands. You ever notice this? We tell people, well, he told the truth and she told a lie. You know what that means? It simply means as far as lies are concerned, there's a number of lies, and almost an infinite number of lies you can bring out on a subject, but there's only one truth. And Jesus said, I am the way, the truth, and the life. And so it comes back to the Word of God. It is the Word of God, not a Word of God. So I want you to turn with me, if you would, in your Bibles to the book of Ecclesiastes chapter 9. We're going to get there in just a moment. Instruction toward children, sexual instruction toward children, what the Word of God has to say about sex, and just lots of great things in this. Heard a joke one time, woman went to heaven, and so she stood there in front of Peter, and he's at the front gate. And I don't know where we all got all this stuff about Peter at the front gate. But anyway, Peter was at the front gate, and she stood there. And Peter said to her, he said, you know, we'll let you into heaven, but you have to answer two questions. Very simple questions. Question number one, did you accept Jesus Christ in your lifetime when you were on earth? And she said, yes, I did. He said, fine, next we have to ask you a Bible question. The Bible says, for God so loved the world. He said, can you spell the word love? And she said, L-O-V-E. And he said, yes, see how simple that was? And she said, well, yeah. So he said, listen, you know, you came right at my lunch hour. I'm getting ready to have a break for lunch. Would you sit here in my place and do what I just did for you and ask, you know, ask if they've received Jesus, ask them that simple Bible question, and then let them on in. He said, I should be gone for about a half hour. I'll be right back. And she said, well, okay. So she took his seat. He went on in. And the first person to come up there was her ex-husband. And it was kind of a cold reception between the two. And so they both looked at each other. And she said, well, I have to ask you two questions. And the first question is, did you receive Jesus Christ in your lifetime as your Lord and Savior? He says, of course I did. You were there when I did it. I accepted Jesus. She said, okay, I have to ask you another question, a Bible question from the Word of God. She said, for God so loved the world. Can you spell Czechoslovakia? Let's get to the Word of God, and I'll let you quit laughing on that one. But again, let's take a look, because at the first wedding, it recorded in the Bible, in the actual description of the wedding. There was weddings in the Old Testament, but this is the one that went into more detail because it was the first place that Jesus performed a miracle. He had just been baptized in the River Jordan by John the Baptist, and now he goes, and after going to the to be tempted of the devil, he now comes and performs his first miracle, and the first miracle is at a wedding. Isn't that interesting? Jesus put his stamp of approval on men and women getting married, and even performed a miracle there to show that really, honestly, marriage is a miracle. It's two people coming together. And at this particular case, he turned water into wine. So marriage is an example of the new birth, becoming one with Jesus Christ. The two become one as the Father, the Son, and the Holy Spirit are one, and the two become one. The Father, the Son, the Holy Spirit are three separate beings, but they work together as one. The Father always plans. Well, whatever's going to happen, God makes the plan for it. The Son is the one that executes the plan, and the Holy Spirit is the one that reveals the plan. And whether that is creation, God the Father thought of creation, Jesus Christ executed creation, all things were made by him and for him, and the Holy Spirit is the one that revealed it and wrote it in the Word of God. The same thing is true with redemption. God the Father planned. God the Father planned the plan of redemption. Jesus Christ went to the cross and executed the plan, and the Holy Spirit has come to us through the Word of God and given us the revelation of what Jesus Christ did for us on the cross, making us available to become one in the family of God. So the two become one in marriage as the Father, Son, and Holy Spirit are even three separate beings but work together as one. A Christian marriage is more of a miracle than it is just two people joining together. It's like two pots of water. In that case, remember where they brought the pots of water and Jesus said, bring the pots of water. They did. And when they opened them up, they had now become wine. God's supernatural power came in. There is no marriage the Lord cannot restore. When the Lord brings this out, he simply brings out that when two people are born again, that God can work in them to restore the marriage back and even make it better than it was before. So again, there's no marriage the Lord cannot restore. I've heard people say this before. Well, you know, God put us together, but the Bible says what God has joined together, let not man put asunder. We're not sure God brought us together. So we think it's all right to put it asunder. We think it's all right for us to get a divorce. Now, there are biblical reasons for divorce, but believe me, they are rare. And on the other side of it, it still can be worked out. Again, there is no marriage the Lord cannot restore. David and Bathsheba are a great example of this. David and Bathsheba committed adultery. She got pregnant. David murdered her husband. The child that was born died. They lived for a year lying to everybody. David brought her in, making it look like since her husband was killed in battle that David was bringing her in to take care of this wonderful pregnant woman. I'm sure the women were swooning all over town thinking how wonderful the king was, and they didn't know the story behind it. And so again, but they ended up having a tremendous marriage. God turned that marriage around. And if God could turn that marriage around, listen, you couples that are watching and thinking about a divorce, if God could turn those around, listen, there were no two people more undeserving for each other, undesirable for each other. And on top of that, against God's will, David was already married. Bathsheba was already married. He committed adultery with her. She committed adultery with him. David murdered her husband. For all these reasons, they were not right for each other, yet they still got married, and God still turned that thing around and made a successful marriage out of it. So don't tell me God can't turn your marriage around. She ended up being the virtuous woman of Proverbs chapter 31. Solomon wrote about her in Proverbs 31, and he was writing about his mother, Bathsheba. When Loretta and I married, our marriage marriage testimony was simply this: our meeting was supernatural. I mean, from the moment that I saw her, my sister called me on the phone. I was at Oklahoma State University and said, your wife just joined the choir today here at church. And I told her to shut up and mind her own business. I can choose my own wife. Thank you. But when I got back that weekend and saw her, I thought the same thing. She's going to be my wife. She said the same thing later when she talked to me. When she first saw me, she said, that's going to be my husband. We knew it inside of ourselves, yet we still had huge troubles. We had pride problems. Each one of us had pride problems. It's almost like if God throws us together, then everything's going to work out all right. No, I'm simply telling you, God did put us together, and we had a lot of things to work out in our own life. And for almost 10 years, we had marriage problems, even thought about divorce. After 10 years, our problems were pride, and we wouldn't change ourselves. I kept trying to change her, and she kept trying to change me, and things just got worse. But finally, we sat down after 10 years with our pastor and went through a counseling session, and that's where the turnaround occurred. And what he simply told us was, you're trying to take from each other. You need to put into each other. Quit trying to take her and make her like you. You start listening to what she has to say and start making yourself like her. And with her, she start making herself like me. Each one of us had to commit to the other, not make the other commit to me, and she do the same thing. We really started listening to each other. That's when our calling came in, and that was both of us had heard and knew from the Holy Spirit that I would be the pastor of the church, not only just a teacher at Rhema, but I became the pastor of the church. We did not understand the uniqueness of the man and the woman among creation, the uniqueness of woman in the relationship and the reason for marriage. And so again, marriage is designed to be a joy and a refuge in life for Christians and for non-Christians alike. I trust you found Ecclesiastes by now. And take a look with me at verse 9. We're going to take a look at chapter 9, verse 9. And here it says, live joyfully with a wife whom you love all the days of your life. I want you to notice it's a command. You know what a command is? It's a choice. He says, now live joyfully. You have to decide to live joyfully with the wife whom you love all the days of your vain life. Now, this again is addressed to everybody, but especially in Ecclesiastes to sinners, telling them that your life may not have any point to it. You may not know what eternity is going to hold, but until you die, at least you can have one thing. You can have a good marriage. So live joyfully with the wife whom you love all the days of your vain life, which he has given you under the sun, all your days of vanity, emptiness. Even if life is empty, you can have one refuge to come to, and that is a good marriage, for that is your portion in life and in the labor which you perform under the sun. Simply bringing this about to what it says is that you can have a good marriage. And marriage, even if you don't know Jesus as Lord and Savior, it can be a happiness in life. And I've seen so many movie stars and athletes and stuff that did not accept Jesus as Savior, admitted they didn't know much about God, but did admit that that they had been sent a wonderful woman or a wonderful man in life, and that one died before they did, and they really mourned them because they said, that person was wonderful to me. So God created man and woman, and then he created marriage also. And the purpose of marriage is for happiness in this unhappy world. Because if you, in Ecclesiastes especially, when Solomon was writing the book, this was a time during carnality of his life. And he simply wrote about that without the joy of the Lord in your life, life is nothing more than a series of events. The sun comes up, the sun goes down, the waves come in, the waves go out. And life is simply that way. And there's good days, bad days. And he simply points out in the book that life is dull and boring without a relationship with Jesus Christ. And then suddenly life begins to make sense. So again, like I've been telling you, these things are found in my book On One Flesh. And the announcer is going to come on and tell you how you can have a copy of it. And then I'd like to also admonish you before the break comes, if you're not a partner with me, why not? So why not go ahead and just become a partner? 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
10: Paul told us in Philippians chapter 1, verses 3 through 5, I thank my God at every remembrance of you, always in every prayer of mine, making requests for you, all with joy for your partnership in the gospel from the first day until now. 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

0: Shalom and welcome. We're so thankful you could join us today. Mm-hmm. I'm so excited about our programs. I'm just thrilled to share with my beautiful sister in love.
1: Yes.
0: Candace, Reverend Candace Brim.
1: Yes, I'm excited to be here with Miss Shelley. I've always wanted to do a show with Miss Shelley because she's like one of the funnest people to be around.
2: Thank you.
1: I mean, I love her and I'm thankful.
0: Thank
1: it's going to be fun.
0: It's going to be fun. God wants us to have fun. It's the first time, Candace, that we've ever done this.
1: Yes.
0: And so it's like last night before I went to sleep, I said, Lord, I'm going to come to your table. In Psalm 23, it says, come to the table of the Lord. And I'm going to ask you to pass the biscuits of,
1: there we go.
0: Of wisdom on what to share with our audience that is a blessing.
1: Yeah. Yeah.
0: And concerning the last days, prophetic witness.
1: Yes.
0: And so we have a golden text. We decided on a golden text. Yes. Isn't that wonderful? And so do you mind reading that and sharing what's on your heart?
1: We're going to look at 1 Thessalonians 5:23. And it says, and may the God of peace himself sanctify you through and through, separate you from profane things, make you pure and holy, consecrated to God, and may your spirit and soul and body be preserved sound and complete and found blameless at the coming of our Lord Jesus Christ, the Messiah.
0: And in case that sounds like too much, what does the rest of it say?
1: What does the rest of it say? Glory to God. And he will do so.
0: He will do so. That takes the pressure off.
1: Yeah, not us.
0: Right.
1: Yes.
0: He will do it. God will do it.
1: Yes, yes, yes, yes. And also on the verse before it, faithful is he who is calling you to himself and utterly trustworthy, and he will also do it, fulfill his call by hollowing out and keeping you. Glory to God.
0: Glory to God. That's our God, Candace.
1: The word of God.
0: He promised he would sanctify us, our whole spirit.
1: Our whole soul.
0: Our whole soul and our whole body. For someone who's maybe not familiar with the teachings of spirit, soul, and body, how would you describe the difference between your spirit and your soul?
1: Oh, for me, I always give an example. Well, Brother Hagin gave the best example of spirit, soul, and body.
0: Yes, he did.
1: And so when you're talking about the soul, he taught us that it's your mind, your will, and your emotions.
0: Yes.
1: So when you separate the spirit, well, let's just go back. Let's just go to the body first.
0: Yeah, sure.
1: The body, here's this body. It's what you walk around in. That's what you go from point A, point B. It's like your car.
0: Yeah.
1: You know, you drive in your car.
0: That's a good.
1: Get in your car.
0: Yeah.
1: You can paint the car. You know, you can color the car. You can
0: put
1: makeup
0: on. Or you can add a little extra bumper to the car. You know what I mean? Yes. But it is your, I love that. It's your car.
1: It's your car.
0: Okay.
1: And so that car gets you from point A, point B, just like Shelley said, and you can add on to that car. Because don't be looking at any pictures of when I was 18, 19, 20 years old. I've added on since then.
0: Praise God.
1: But that's the body. And then the soul, the mind, the will, and the emotions.
0: Yeah.
1: That, you know, to me, Shelley, in our walk with God, the soul is the arena that we must control the most.
0: It's true.
1: Yeah.
0: Because it's not a new creature in Christ.
1: No.
0: You have the same stinking thinking you had before accept Jesus as your Lord and Savior.
1: Right.
0: So, and isn't it Romans chapter 12, verse 1 and 2?
1: Yes.
0: About renewing your mind with the Word of God.
1: Yeah.
0: And it's a part of us that we educate in our universities at the expense sometimes of our spirit.
1: Yeah, that's true. That's true.
0: And so, the soul, that's so good. So, then the spirit.
1: Yeah. The spirit. Oh, I love the spirit because the spirit is the real you. And I love how Miss Billy teaches us that, how she talks about, she always tricks us.
0: Yes.
1: Or tries to trick us. She'll say, who can see me? Who can see me? And if you're watching out there and you're ever in a conference with Miss Billy and she asks you, who can see me? Don't raise your hand. Don't raise your hand. I'm going to help you out.
0: Heads up on that.
1: Yeah. Don't raise your hand because the real you, the inside man, is your spirit man.
0: That's exactly right.
1: The moment you get born again, then inside your spirit comes to live the Holy Spirit. And that's where the real life is. Yeah.
0: You know why I took off my glasses?
1: Why'd you take them off?
0: Because I want you to use me like Miss Billy uses someone from the audience.
1: Oh, okay.
0: Camera people, is it going to be okay if you lift up your cameras just a little bit, if I stand up? Okay. So what does she do? She'll pretend you're Miss Billy.
1: Yeah.
0: All right.
1: She'll bring somebody from the audience.
0: All right. And so I'm from the audience.
1: Okay.
0: All right. And here you go.
1: Okay.
0: Now we're preparing you in case you're in a Billy Broom conference and she asks you to come up. All right.
1: Yes.
0: Go ahead.
1: Yes.
0: And then she'll say what?
1: Then she'll talk about that she'll ask you the question, can you see me? And you'll say no or yes, whatever you say. But then she'll talk about how the real you is looking outside or inside. Do these eyes.
0: That's right.
1: Right.
0: And that these are the windows.
1: That these are the windows.
0: And the real Shelley.
1: The real Shelley.
0: And the real Candace.
1: Yes.
0: Is looking out the windows.
1: Yeah.
0: Our inward man. So even though we're sitting here on the set.
1: Right.
0: We really don't see each other.
1: No.
0: The Bible calls it the hidden man of the heart.
1: Yeah.
0: The hidden man of the heart. So this hidden man of the heart, this spirit.
1: Yeah.
0: Is created in the image of God.
1: Yes. Yes. Glory to God.
0: We are His workmanship. Isn't that wonderful?
1: Yeah.
0: And we how do we feed this spirit?
1: Yeah.
0: I mean, like, I love to go to the Mexican restaurant here in Collinsville. We're taping at a glorious church fellowship, by the way.
1: Yes, yes.
0: Your beautiful pastorate of this church, you and Brother Chip. And we feed our bodies. But there also is a feeding of the spirit.
1: Yes, ma'am.
0: And so you and Chip are such teachers of the Word of God. And it's the Word as newborn babes, desiring the sincere milk of the Word. Do you remember that desiring the sincere milk of the Word, Peter says?
1: Yeah.
0: So I was thinking when my babies, now how many babies do you have?
1: Two.
0: And their ages are what?
1: My youngest is 26 and my oldest is 32.
0: Yeah. And do you remember those like 2 o'clock feedings?
1: Yeah, I do. Very much so.
0: And like the Bible says, as newborn babes desire the sincere milk of the Word, desiring the milk of the Word of who we are in Christ and finding the in Him scriptures.
1: Yes, yes.
0: And that we, who we are, our identity.
1: Yeah.
0: And so I want you, if you don't mind, can you share with us a miracle?
1: Oh, goodness. There's so many. You know, the one thing we share at the church here is miracles are more than just an arm growing out or a leg growing out. There's miracles happening every day of our life.
0: It's true.
1: You know, just the fact that you get born again.
0: Yeah.
1: And the Holy Spirit comes and lives within you.
0: Yes.
1: That's a miracle.
0: That's a miracle.
1: That's
0: glory.
1: That's the best miracle.
0: Yes.
1: Just to be redeemed, you know. Because you remember when Jesus was it Zacchaeus, and he was going, I don't know how a man can be reborn again, because that would be such a miracle in itself.
0: Yeah.
1: But what God was talking about, the rebirth in your spirit.
0: Yes.
1: And so that moment in time, just that, come on, guys, out there that's listening.
0: Really?
1: Come on. The miracle of your salvation is one of the greatest gifts that you can be given.
0: That's right.
1: I mean,
0: to be born again.
1: To be born again. We do not have to go to hell.
0: No.
1: We are going to heaven.
0: Yes.
1: We live in eternity right now.
0: Yes.
1: From this moment, from the moment you get born again, you live in eternity.
0: Yes.
1: And that's the greatest miracle.
0: It is.
1: That's the greatest miracle. So, you know, if you're listening out there and you're thinking, oh, what miracle have I had in my life? Just start there.
0: Right.
1: Just start there and thanking God for that miracle, because then that goes back to 1 Thessalonians 5:23, spirit, soul, and body.
0: Yes.
1: Our spirit gets born again and that miracle occurs.
0: That's so true.
1: And our name is written in the Lamb's Book of Life we are going to heaven.
0: That's right.
1: And then we get all these benefits while we're here upon the earth.
0: Yes.
1: And our birth, our miracle, our rebirth.
0: And part of that is, as you read in the Word of God, Candace, it talks about in Colossians how we have been translated out from the kingdom of darkness, which would be Satan, sin, anything that brings pressure, depression,
1: in
0: that kingdom of darkness. We've been translated out.
1: Thank God.
0: And into the kingdom of the beloved Son.
1: Yes.
0: And in that Son, there's joy. In that Son, there's peace. In that joy, Candace, when I read that scripture in Colossians chapter 1, I thought, my depression days are over. And I don't ever have to be sick again.
1: No.
0: And if lying symptoms try to come,
1: yes,
0: I have the Word of God.
1: Yes.
0: That the Bible says, take up the sword of the Spirit, which is the Word of God. Ephesians chapter 6.
1: Yes.
0: And take up the shield of faith, whereby you quench all the fiery darts of the wicked, which reminds me, you picked up your shield of faith.
1: Yes.
0: You quenched some fiery darts of the wicked.
1: Yes, ma'am.
0: The heart.
1: The heart.
0: Your heart.
1: Oh, the miracle of my heart.
0: Yeah.
1: Yes. Yeah. The Word of God. The Word of God.
0: Right.
1: It says life. The Word is life.
0: Yes.
1: The Word is Jesus. The Word is everything that we have. Mm-hmm. Years ago, the Holy Spirit told me that I've given you my weapons to combat the enemy. He said the Word, the Spirit, the name, and the blood. And that Word is the weapon that we fight anything in our life. That
0: That's
1: name,
0: right.
1: That blood, and by the power of the Holy Spirit
0: is
1: how we fight things in life. And so to overcome what the enemy is trying to place on us, because we are already the healed of the Lord.
0: That's right.
1: We're not trying to get healing. We are the healed
0: That's
1: of the
0: right.
1: Lord. That's our covenant right. So when the enemy tries to place something on us, then we can stand on that word and say, I'm not taking that.
0: That's right.
1: And so that's what happened. I happened to be walking with a friend on a trail. I love to walk. My favorite, if you say, what's your hobby? My hobby would be walking. I love to take my dogs out and walk. But that day I was with a friend of mine, and we were walking down this trail. And this trail's about, 3.5 back down and 3.5 back. So you're about 7 miles total. So we got all the way down to the end of it, and we were turning around. So that's 3 miles down. We're turning around, and all of a sudden I heard something just pop in my chest, just pop. I could hear it. I would have said, anybody could hear it. Uh-huh. I know Charm didn't, but I felt like I could hear it, and just this pop. And then all of a sudden I couldn't breathe. And I was struggling to breathe. And the first thing that came out of my mouth was Psalms 91.
0: The Word.
1: The Word. And he who dwelled. And I'm like, trying to. And so at one point I had to move it to just saying it in my head.
0: Yes.
1: But I was continuing. He who dwells in the secret place of the Most High. Because at that moment, I had to take myself from the situation that I was in, not being able to breathe, not understanding what's going on with my body, and move that thought life into what did the Word of God say?
0: That's right.
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5: Hi, I'm Pastor Keith Manley with today's reflection of grace. You know, humility is not thinking less of yourself, but it's thinking of yourself less. In Philippians 2, verses 3 and 4, God reminds us, do nothing out of selfish ambition or vain conceit, not looking to your own interests, but each of you to the interests of the others. In a world that often

0: Humility opens our hearts to others, and it invites God's grace to transform us. Recognize that every gift you have is a blessing from God, and that true greatness comes from serving others. Whether it's a kind word, a helping hand, or simply listening, humble service makes a profound impact. Today, let's step aside from the race for recognition. And that's today's Reflection of Grace.
1: Chapter 12. Whoso loveth instruction loveth knowledge, but he that hateth reproof is brutish. A good man obtaineth favor of the Lord, but a man of wicked devices will he condemn. A man shall not be established by wickedness, but the root of the righteous shall not be moved. A virtuous woman is a crown to her husband, but she that maketh ashamed is as rottenness in his bones. The thoughts of the righteous are right, but the counsels of the wicked are deceit. The words of the wicked are to lie in wait for blood, but the mouth of the upright shall deliver them. The wicked are overthrown and are not, but the house of the righteous shall stand. A man shall be commended according to his wisdom, but he that is of a perverse heart shall be despised. He that is despised and hath a servant is better than he that honoureth himself and lacketh bread. A righteous man regardeth the life of his beast, but the tender mercies of the wicked are cruel. He that tilleth his land shall be satisfied with bread, but he that followeth vain persons is void of understanding. The wicked desireth the net of evil men, but the root of the righteous yieldeth fruit. The wicked is snared by the transgression of his lips, but the just shall come out of trouble. A man shall be satisfied with good by the fruit of his mouth, and the recompense of a man's hands shall be rendered unto him. The way of a fool is right in his own eyes, but he that hearkeneth unto counsel is wise. A fool's wrath is presently known, but a prudent man covereth shame. He that speaketh truth showeth forth righteousness, but a false witness deceit. There is that speaketh like the piercings of a sword, but the tongue of the wise is health. The lip of truth shall be established forever, but a lying tongue is but for a moment. Deceit is in the heart of them that imagine evil, but to the counselors of peace is joy. There shall no evil happen to the just, but the wicked shall be filled with mischief. Lying lips are abomination to the Lord, but they that deal truly are his delight. A prudent man concealeth knowledge, but the heart of fools proclaimeth foolishness. The hand of the diligent shall bear rule, but the slothful shall be unto tribute. Heaviness in the heart of man maketh it stoop, but a good word maketh it glad. The righteous is more excellent than his neighbor, but the way of the wicked seduceth them. The slothful man roasteth not that which he took in hunting, but the substance of a diligent man is precious. In the way of righteousness is life, and in the pathway thereof there is no death. Psalm 36. The transgression of the wicked saith within my heart that there is no fear of God before his eyes. For he flattereth himself in his own eyes, until his iniquity be found to be hateful. The words of his mouth are iniquity and deceit. He hath left off to be wise and to do good. He deviseth mischief upon his bed. He setteth himself in a way that is not good. He abhorreth not evil. Thy mercy, O Lord, is in the heavens, and thy faithfulness reacheth unto the clouds. Thy righteousness is like the great mountains. Thy judgments are a great deep. O Lord, thou preservest man and beast. How excellent is thy loving kindness, O God! Therefore the children of men put their trust under the shadow of thy wings. They shall be abundantly satisfied with the fatness of thy house, and thou shalt make them drink of the river of thy pleasures. For with thee is the fountain of life. In thy light shall we see light. O continue thy loving kindness unto them that know thee, and thy righteousness to the upright in heart. Let not the foot of pride come against me, and let not the hand of the wicked remain.

0: that ye observe to offer unto me in their due season. And thou shalt say unto them, This is the offering made by fire which ye shall offer unto the Lord, two lambs of the first year without spot, day by day, for a continual burnt offering. The one lamb shalt thou offer in the morning, and the other lamb shalt thou offer at even. And a tenth part of an ephah of flour for a meat offering, mingled with the fourth part of an hin of beaten oil. It is a continual burnt offering, which was ordained in Mount Sinai, for a sweet savour, a sacrifice made by fire unto the Lord. And the drink offering thereof shall be the fourth part of an hin for the one lamb. In the holy place shalt thou cause the strong wine to be poured unto the Lord for a drink offering. And the other lamb shalt thou offer at even, as the meat offering of the morning, and as the drink offering thereof thou shalt offer it, a sacrifice made by fire of a sweet savour unto the Lord. And on the Sabbath day, two lambs of the first year without spot, and 2/10 deals of flour for a meat offering mingled with oil, and the drink offering thereof. This is the burnt offering of every Sabbath, beside the continual burnt offering and his drink offering. And in the beginnings of your months ye shall offer a burnt offering unto the Lord, 2 young bullocks and 1 ram, 7 lambs of the first year without spot, and 3/10 deals of flour for a meat offering mingled with oil for 1 bullock, and 2/10 deals of flour for a meat offering mingled with oil for 1 ram, and a several 10th deal of flour mingled with oil for a meat offering unto 1 lamb, for a burnt offering of a sweet savour, a sacrifice made by fire unto the Lord. And their drink offerings shall be 1/2 hin of wine unto a bullock, and 1/3 hin unto a ram, and 1/4 hin unto a lamb. This is the burnt offering of every month throughout the months of the year. And 1 kid of the goats for a sin offering unto the Lord shall be offered, beside the continual burnt offering and his drink offering. And in the 14th day of the first month is the Passover of the Lord, and in the 15th day of this month is the feast. 7 days shall unleavened bread be eaten. In the 1st day shall be an holy convocation. Ye shall do no manner of servile work therein, but ye shall offer a sacrifice made by fire for a burnt offering.
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2: Hello and welcome to Through the Bible with Les Feldick, an inspirational and informative half hour of insight into the heart of Scripture. In addition to teaching the Bible, Les is a full-time rancher, having a down-to-earth, practical teaching style that makes the Bible come to life. All programs are available on audio tape, videotape, and in printed form. At the end of the program, there will be an address where you can contact the ministry. And now, here's Les Feldick with today's lesson.
3: So go back with me to Matthew chapter 9. We're still going to go back to Daniel. Don't worry, we're not out of there for good. But come back with me to Matthew chapter 9, where we just left at the end of our last program. Just to qualify terminology, Jesus went about all the cities and villages, that is, of the nation of Israel, teaching in their synagogues and preaching the gospel of the kingdom. And along with that, of course, healing every sickness and every disease. All right, now then you go to chapter 10, verse 5 and 6, and you'll see where they were to take this gospel of the kingdom. And always remember, you all know it. I know you do. What's the definition of gospel? Good news. You all know that. All right, so it's the good news of the what? The kingdom. That glorious heaven on earth that's coming, over which Christ will rule and reign. All right, that was the good news. But in order to appropriate again that good news, what were the children of Israel to believe? Who this Jesus was? That's all God was asking, to believe that he was the promised Messiah. And that was their gospel. That was the kingdom gospel, the heart of it. Now, of course, along with it, they still had temple worship, they still kept the law, and they knew nothing of the freedoms and the liberties that we have, but that was the good news of the kingdom, that the king was in their midst, but they had to believe who he was in order to appropriate it. See? All right, but it was just limited to Israel, as we see now in Matthew 10, verse 5 and 6. Verse 5, these 12 Jesus sent forth, and he commanded them, saying, Go not into the way of the Gentiles. Now that's as plain as English can make it. And in any city of the Samaritans, enter you not, because they were half-breeds. They weren't full-blood Jews. And then here's the cap of it all. But go rather, instead of the Gentiles and Samaritans, go rather to the lost sheep of the house of Israel. And that is limited to Jew only. All right, now then, to come to the very heart, like I said a moment ago, of the gospel, turn over to Matthew 16. And Peter is saved by this kingdom gospel. This is his confession. Matthew 16, verse 13. So when Jesus came into the borders of Caesarea Philippi, he asked the disciples, saying, "Whom do men say that I, the Son of Man, am?" And they said, "Some say you're John the Baptist, some Elias, others Jeremiah, or one of the prophets." And he saith unto them, "But whom do you say that I am?" And Simon Peter answered and said, see, now here's his profession of faith of the kingdom gospel. "Thou art the Christ, the Messiah, the Son of the living God." Period. Not a word about crucifixion, not a word about death, not a word about shed blood, not a word about resurrection. Only that he was the Christ. All right, now for sake of comparison, I have to do this every time. Here is the gospel that we are proclaiming in this age of grace, the kingdom gospel passed off during the book of Acts. And now we're left with only one. I don't know where people get the idea that I'm proclaiming two gospels, but oh, I get it all the time. Where do you get that we're under two gospels? You don't hear me right. That's all I can say. The kingdom gospel passed off the scene in the book of Acts. I can't name the date and the month, but somewhere back there in the book of Acts, it fell through the cracks. Israel rejected everything, and we're left with this gospel of the grace of God, which is now 1 Corinthians 15, plus many other portions, but this one in particular says it all. 1 Corinthians 15, 1 through 4. And it's amazing. I've said it before, and I'll say it again. It's amazing how most tracts, books, sermons never mention it. I can't understand it. Some do, but not many. In fact, I just gave Jerry Poole a CD that somebody sent me from the audience of the late Adrian Rogers. And what do you suppose his sermon was? 1 Corinthians 15, 1 through 4. And it was a good one. Man, I agreed with every word of it, see? But for the most part, they just never mention it. But here it is, 1 Corinthians 15, starting at verse 1. "Moreover, brethren, I declare unto you the gospel." See, singular. Not one of two, the one and only. "And which I preached unto you, which also you have received, and wherein you stand. By which," this gospel, "you are saved, if you keep in memory what I preached unto you." In other words, this was Paul's message, the death, burial, and resurrection of Israel's Messiah, the Son of God. See? "All right, so I delivered unto you, first of all, that which I also received from the ascended Lord," of course. "How that? Christ died for our sins according to the Scriptures, and that he was buried, and he rose again the third day according to Scriptures." That's the gospel. And it's so simple that people hate it. Isn't it amazing? I've shared it with a couple of my seminars. I don't think I've put it on the air. But when we were in San Antonio a while back, after everybody had left, a young lady came up and she says, "You mean I don't have to be baptized to go to heaven?" I said, "No. I don't have to do such and such." I don't want to name it. I don't want to have somebody see where you're picking on that particular group. "I don't have to do this and that." And I said, "No." And she says, "Why not?" And I said, "Young lady, do you know the last three words that Jesus spoke from the cross?" And I was surprised. She knew. She said, "Yeah, it is finished." I now think a minute. If your religious leaders are telling you you got to do this and this and this and this, they're calling God a liar. Because he said it's all done. Wow, that little gal about melted in her shoes, see? Her eyes got as big as saucers. She said, "I've never thought of it that way." I said, "Well, you better. Because if God says it's done and man says, but it isn't, then in my book, that's calling him a liar. And I said, the God that I know will not let humans call him a liar. Well, like I told somebody the other day, thinking back, I think the little gal was saved right there in front of me. Because she just saw the whole thing. And see, this is why I maintain that it's his death, burial, and resurrection. Of course, Paul doesn't mention the shed blood here, but he does in Romans. And that's the package that makes up the gospel of grace. We don't do a thing but believe it. And then God moves in and transforms us and changes our appetites. You know, I told a young person the other day, I said, you don't give up anything. The things that you think you're going to give up, you're only too glad to get rid of. Because God changes our want to, see? Well, anyway, that's the difference between the kingdom gospel, which was to Israel. It fell through the cracks in the first part of the book of Acts, or in the first years after Acts, and then came Paul and the gospel of the grace of God. That's the big difference. And there's not two gospels today, there's one. But when the gospel of grace ends and the tribulation begins, then the gospel of the kingdom will come back once again. Now, I think I may have neglected showing it. Now we go to Matthew 24. Did I already? Maybe I did that in the last program. Well, let's look at it again. Matthew 24, verse 14, from the lips of the Lord Jesus himself, and he's speaking of these final 7 years. Matthew 24, verse 14. And this is so simple, a child can understand it. A lot of theologians can't, but kids can. Verse 14, and this, speaking of what he and the 12 were now preaching, this gospel of the kingdom shall be at a future time preached in all the world for a witness unto all nations, not just Israel now. Now it's going to go to the ends of the earth. See, they're going to fulfill the Great Commission. Absolutely. This is the fulfilling of the Great Commission. And it'll be preached in all the world for a witness unto all nations, and then shall the end come. End of what? The tribulation. See? Time as we know it. We'll enter into the 1,000-year reign of Christ. Well, now that's the difference then between the gospel of the kingdom during Christ's earthly ministry. It fell apart, disappeared. The gospel of grace came in. When the church is gone and the tribulation begins, once again, the 144,000 will proclaim the kingdom gospel. Now let's go back and look at that. We'll get to Daniel by and by, don't worry. Come back to Revelation. See, now this is why I don't prepare for this. You know that. I didn't intend to do this any more than whatever. But I just feel that this is the way the Lord leads. Come back to Revelation 7. And I feel, now again, I can't just point to a word that says this is the way it is, but I think by putting everything together, when you have the appearance of the Antichrist to sign the 7-year treaty, I think on the very same day in another part of Jerusalem will come the two witnesses of chapter 11. And they're going to be proclaiming on the streets of Jerusalem the kingdom gospel. And out of their preaching, I feel this is going to happen, the 144,000 Jews. All right, let's look at it. Revelation 7, verse 3. So we know that some of the horrors of the tribulation are about to start because the angel is told to hold off. Hurt not the earth, nor the sea, nor the trees, till we have sealed the servants of our God in their foreheads. In other words, so that no one can put them to death. All right, now here it comes. Plain language. I heard the number of them who were sealed. There were sealed 144,000 of all the tribes of the children of Israel. Now that's as plain as language can make it, isn't it? So the next time these people come to your door and claim to be one of the 144,000, look them straight in the face and say, you don't look like a Jew to me. Oh, I'm not. Well, then how in the world can you be one of the 144,000? Well, we just are. No, they're not. These 144,000 are going to be specifically sealed shortly after the tribulation opens, again by a God thing. Now just stop. Just stop and think. Israel has now been out there in dispersion since the Babylonian, 606 BC, and then again after 70 AD, scattered in all the nations of the world. Just a little small nation compared to the number of everybody else. 10 to 15 million most of the time. Any other group of people on earth would have lost their identity, but the Jew didn't. And what has kept them together for 2,600 years? Passover. Passover. Because you see, even the secular Jew, for the most part, just like secular Christians keep Christmas. Oh, they wouldn't miss Christmas for anything. Well, the secular Jew is the same way with Passover. They're going to celebrate that Passover supper. And it has been the glue that has held the Jewish people together as Jews. Even though they're unbelievers, they're still Jews. And I could take you back to Exodus, and that's what it was. It was set up to get the kids' interest because the children would say, why are we doing this? And the book of Exodus says, so that you will be able to tell generations down the road about this Passover in Egypt. And here it is. All these thousands of years later, and they're still practicing Passover. See? All right. But here's what I was going to ask you. How many Jews in the world today know what tribe they are associated with? Hardly any. There might be a few from the tribe of Judah, or Levi rather, the Kohens. They feel that they are in the tribe of Levi. They don't know what tribe they are. But you know who does? God does. God knows exactly every Jew on the planet and where they're connected, so that by the time the tribulation opens up now, and let's go back to Revelation chapter 7 again, quickly. Revelation chapter 7, and the sealing of these 12,000 from each one of 12 tribes. You come right down the line, and then you come down to verse 9. 12,000 from each one of 12 tribes for a total of 144,000. And God knows exactly who they are and where they've come from. All right, now then, to show you that they are fulfilling the Great Commission, they're naturally going to preach the kingdom gospel for two reasons. What's the first reason? Because the Lord said they would. What's the second reason? Well, the king is coming. And that's the whole hope of the kingdom gospel. See, the king is coming. He's going to set up his kingdom. It's going to happen when these 7 years come to an end, the second coming. And in comes the king and his kingdom, see? All right, so in the meantime, throughout this 7 years of the tribulation, you see, these 144,000 Jews are protected providentially. Nobody can put them to death. But oh, what happens to their converts? Immediate martyrdom. Here it is, verse 9. After this, after these 144,000 have been set apart and they're sent to go around the globe, they'll go supernaturally. They won't have to go through the airports. I just know that they're going to go from place to place without benefit of transportation. They're not going to have any language problems. It's going to be a supernatural phenomena. But here they go. Verse 9, after this I beheld, and lo, a great multitude, which no man could number, of all nations, see, not just Israel, of all the nations and kindreds and people and languages, and here they are standing before the Lord, which means what? They've already been killed. They won't last long during the tribulation once they become a kingdom believer. All right, so here they are already before the Lamb, clothed with white robes, palms in their hands. And then you come on down to verse 14 or 13, and John's approaching one of the elders there in heaven. And one of the elders answered, saying unto me, What or who are these who are arrayed in white robes, and where did they come from? And I said unto him, Sir, thou knowest. And he said unto me, These are they who came out of the great tribulation. See? They had responded to the 144,000 preaching by believing that Jesus of Nazareth was the king, and he's coming to set up his kingdom. And he said, These are they who came out of the great tribulation. They've washed their robes and made them white in the blood of the Lamb. So they have now put their faith again in that work of the cross. All right, now let's go back to Matthew 24 and continue on for a little bit in what Jesus is saying about these final 7 years. Verse 14 again, I want to leave it impressed. And this, the same gospel that he and the 12 are preaching in Israel, this gospel of the kingdom shall be preached in all the world for a witness unto all nations, and then shall the end come. That is, of the 7 years, the second coming. All right, but now he backs up to the middle, what Daniel referred to as in the middle of the week. Now, Matthew 24, verse 15. So when you therefore shall see the abomination of desolation spoken of by Daniel the prophet. See that? That's from the lips of the Lord himself, that Daniel was a legitimate God-given prophet, and he's the one who foretold these final 7 years, and that in the middle of the seven, this prince that shall come will go in and desecrate Israel's tribulation temple and defile it. All right? When you therefore see the abomination of desolation, the Antichrist, spoken of by Daniel the prophet, stand in the holy place. He goes into the temple, and we're going to cover that a little later, as Antiochus Epiphanes did a hundred and some years before, as a prototype. But when you see it for real, whosoever readeth, let him understand. Now verse 16. Let them who be in Judea flee to the mountains. Let him who is on the housetop not come down to take anything out of his house. You haven't got time. Because you want to remember, war is coming like the world has never seen once we get past this midpoint. So he said, let anyone on the housetop not come down to take anything out of his house. Neither let him who is in the field return back, that is, to his house, to take his clothes or to get an extra set of clothes, however you want to look at it. And woe unto them that are with child, young, expectant mothers. Pray that your flight be not in the winter, when the snow can be 12, 14 inches deep. Pray that it not be on the Sabbath day, when they wouldn't be able to walk more than 3/4 of a mile, and they wouldn't even get out of Jerusalem. Now, before I go into verse 21, I want to back up a minute. Here you have these various groups of Jews living in the area of Jerusalem that compose a cross-section of a society. Why? Because, see, this is the remnant of Israel that will come back up into the area of Israel from their place of safety when Christ returns and he establishes his kingdom. Then this remnant of Israel will become the seed stock of the nation that's going to be operating on the planet for the next 1,000 years. So you've got a whole cross-section. I feel that those living on the housetop are retired, older people who have the wherewithal to be on the housetop in the middle of the day. Next, you have the working class, which today in Israel, of course, would be your scientists and your educators and your health people, business people, because in Jesus' day, Israel was agrarian. It was an agricultural class of people, but not today. Most of them are metropolitan. All right, and then, of course, you have the ladies and the women involved and their little children. A complete cross-section of a society that will flee out into a place of safety to survive those last 3.5 years. All right, now let's move into verse 21 while we're here. For he says, for then, this last half of the 7 years shall be great tribulation. Not just tribulation like the first half. It's going to be bad enough. You know, I've made the point over and over that by the time you get to the middle of the tribulation, 1/4 of the world's population is already gone. Now, you know, we're at about 7 billion, so 1/4 of 7 is 1 3/4. That's 1,750,000,000 people will lose their life in that first 3.5 years. Now, that's bad enough, but yet it's nothing compared to the last half. All right, verse 21, for then shall be great tribulation. The horrors of it are beyond human comprehension. And it's such as was not since the beginning of the world to this time, nor ever shall be. Now remember, these are not from some prophet. This is from the Lord Jesus Christ himself. And except, verse 22, except or unless those days should be shortened. Now I'm not a Greek scholar, but the way I look at the Greek word there, it could mean brought to its timely end. In other words, it's not going to go a half a day over, but on the exact time, according to God's watch, it's going to end. All right, so there shall no flesh be saved otherwise, but for the elects, in other words, for this group of Jews that are going to be out in a place of safety, for the elect's sake, those days shall be shortened. So here we have the scenario then of what I call the escaping remnant of Israel. Now let's see how many that's going to be. I think I got time. Go back with me to Zechariah. Zechariah chapter 13, and drop down to verse 8. And it shall come to pass. Now you've heard me say that over and over. What does that mean? It's going to happen. See? Hasn't yet, but it will. That in all the land, that is of Israel, saith the Lord, two parts therein shall be cut off and die. That's 2/3. But the third shall be left therein. And here's why I think that this is what Jesus was referring to in Matthew 24. I will bring the third part through the fire.
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6: Too often, religion's just a list of rules. Dad had lots of rules for me, and I never understood why certain things were wrong, but rules were rules. For me, religion was a prison, and rules were the steel bars. Don't go there. Don't do that. Don't say this or that. Now, Dad pulled some strings and got me into Bible college, but they had even more rules. I'd gone to church enough to last a lifetime and wasn't even sure God existed, so I ignored the rules. The school and I finally parted company, and I was on my own, making friends with others who escaped the rules. 10 months after Pearl Harbor, I joined the Air Corps and served in China. I learned to gamble, use profanity, tell dirty jokes and other things Dad banned. Religion had been crammed down my throat. Now I could be like everyone else. I didn't realize I was exchanging one prison for another. After the war, I visited my sister and saw a joy and peace in her that I wanted. I learned that the freedom I sought by ignoring rules was a delusion, but that obeying rules wasn't the answer either. True freedom came when I gave my life over to a person, Jesus Christ. That freedom changed me so much, I eventually returned to Japan to show my former enemies how the love of Christ can set a person free. I'm Art Seeley. If the Son, therefore, shall make you free, ye shall be free indeed.
5: If you would like to be free from the weight of sin by receiving Jesus Christ as Lord and Savior, call 1-888-NEED-HIM right now. Free Indeed is a production of Pacific Garden Mission, 1458 South Canal Street, Chicago, Illinois, 60607. 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
8: Welcome to our Monday's broadcast of the Gospel Truth. Today, I'm going to continue a series that I started last week talking about David. And I have this book that I've written entitled David, How to Be a Giant Killer. And today, we will actually get into talking about David killing Goliath. And I tell you, this is just awesome. I've mentioned this a lot, but the Scripture says in 1 Corinthians chapter 10, verses 6 through 11, that all of the things that were written in the Old Testament were written for our learning, that we could learn through their example of what to do, the good things, and also what not to do. And David is a classic example of a person who did a lot of things right. He was a man after God's own heart in so many ways, and yet he is also one of the greatest failures in Scripture, and yet God didn't kick him to the curb. God protected him, and David died of old age, and all of the people that came out against him, even his own children that came out against him, he was victorious over every single thing. So it's a great lesson, and if you don't learn at his expense, you're going to have to learn at your own expense, and I'm telling you, it's much, much better just to learn by other people's mistakes than it is for you to go out and make all of them yourself. So I've not only got that book, but we've got this big, this is a study guide, and this is the same material, but this is 432 pages, and it's written so that you can disciple other people. Like it'll take a scripture or a statement from some of my teaching, and it'll just say this radical statement, and then it'll have questions like, do you agree with that? What do you think about this? And you just let the people talk and say whatever they want to. And then after that, you read the Scriptures, and the Scriptures will answer the question itself. And it's just a great tool for Sunday school, Bible study, or things like that. So I've already covered a lot of material. This is the beginning of my second week. And I am in 1 Samuel chapter 16. This is where Samuel came and anointed David to be king, and we've already dealt with all of that. And this is right after the Spirit of the Lord came upon David from that day on, and an evil spirit from the Lord came upon Saul. And I dealt with that on last Friday's program. I won't go back through all of that, but this is not talking about that it was a demonic spirit. It was a godly spirit, but it was sent to punish Saul for his rejection. Now, this was a different covenant. For those of us who are born again, we will never be punished by God. He put all of our punishment upon Jesus, and so this doesn't apply directly to a born-again believer. Even those that are outside of the covenant, those who haven't yet received salvation, God isn't releasing His wrath in the new covenant the way that He did under the old covenant. Now, He can do it, and there are some examples, like in Acts chapter 12 and Acts chapter 13, where He struck Herod with worms and his bowels literally fell out in front of a group of people that he was proclaiming himself to be God. and you can see a mist and a darkness came over Elimaeus the sorcerer, and he literally could not see, had to have somebody lead him by the hand. Those are judgments of God, but they weren't on people who were born again. Once you get born again, all of our judgment and punishment was placed upon Jesus, and God will never be wroth with us nor rebuke us. And He's even hesitant. He's much more gracious under this new covenant after the atonement of Jesus than He was under the old covenant. But for those who are totally rejecting, just like Herod and Elimaeus the sorcerer, God could bring judgment on them. So anyway, all that to say that when this says that it was an evil angel or an evil spirit from God, it doesn't mean demonic. It means bad. The word evil can mean bad. And I use the scriptures over in Jeremiah where Jeremiah said that he saw some figs that were so evil they could not be eaten for all their evilness. And that wasn't talking about that they were demonic. It's the word evil in the King James here is just talking about that it was producing judgment upon Saul. And so the people suggested to Saul that he search out somebody to play with a harp and relieve him from the torment that this evil or this angelic spirit that it was bringing punishment upon Saul. And they believe that as they played with the harp, that that would relieve him of this. So in verse 18, it says, "Then answered one of the servants and said, Behold, I have seen the son of Jesse, the Bethlehemite, that is cunning and plain and a mighty valiant man and a man of war and prudent in matters and a comely person, and the Lord is with him." And I made this point on last Friday's broadcast, but Samuel anointed David to be king. And then it says that Samuel went home to Ramah and he left him. He didn't do anything to promote him or to make what he had prophesied over David come to pass. Boy, there's a great lesson in that, because I have seen people before that prophesy something and then they try and make sure it comes to pass because it's actually selfish. They want to be perceived as being right on and accurate and things like that. Samuel just prophesied, anointed David to be king, and then he went home, and he did not try and force it or facilitate David becoming king. And right here, the Lord, supernaturally, out of all of the millions of people in Israel, he had somebody that mentioned David, and David was brought before King Saul, and this was supernatural. So there's lessons to learn for those who prophesy something that you don't have to make it come to pass. You just speak what God has told you and let God do it. It's also a lesson in it for the people who receive a prophecy that you don't have to make it come to pass. You need to let God be the one who brings what He has said to come to pass. You know, I remember back in 1989, I was holding a meeting in Charlotte, North Carolina, and Hurricane Hugo came through. I went through a number of hurricanes, but I think it was Hurricane Hugo. And we had to drop the tent. It was a tent meeting, and we had to drop the tent and put ropes across it to keep everything from blowing away. And so it was kind of a hectic night. But right before we ended the service and started dropping the tent, the pastor got up and he said, "You've got some nation of this world on your heart that you've wanted to go to, and you've never been able to make it work." And immediately I thought of the UK, because when I was 18 years old, I went to the UK and I walked all over London one night, stayed up nearly all night long just praying. And I felt a draw, a connection that I was supposed to minister in the UK. And I had tried a couple of things and nothing worked. And so when he prophesied that you've got some nation of this world on your heart, he says, "You know exactly what nation I'm talking about." And immediately I thought of the UK. And he said, "Within a month, you're going to meet a man who will be a porter, a door opener to that entire nation." And so I received that. And it was less than a month. It was about 3 weeks later, I had our U.S. ministers conference. And as I was going through the list looking for who was going to be attending, I saw that Will Graham from Rugeley, England, was signed up. And when I saw that, I thought, this must be the connection. But you know what? It, just like I'm saying right here, instead of me going and telling him and trying to make this come to pass, I wanted to see how God was going to put it together. So when we started the meeting, I didn't say anything to Will. I'd never met him before, and I didn't do anything to make it come to pass. And the very first night, of that service, Dave Duell, who was ministering with me, called Will Graham out of every person that was there. He called Will Graham to the front and began to prophesy over him. And without knowing a single thing, because I didn't tell anybody else, I was just waiting to see how God put this together. He said, Will, God has made you a porter, a door opener to the entire UK. Word for word, what was spoken to me 3 weeks before. Now, see, that's an example right here that David didn't do anything to make it come to pass. Samuel didn't do anything to make it come to pass. Now, you cooperate when God opens a door, you step through it, but they didn't make it come to pass. God put this together. And did you know, as soon as that prophecy was to Will about he was a porter, a door opener, after that, I went to Will and I told him what the prophecy was. And I said, I believe you're the guy that's going to get me into the UK. And he said, my church took up an offering and sent me to your minister's conference to bring you back to the UK. So that was in November, actually probably the end of October of 1989. And by November, we were in the UK and we incorporated and started our ministry there in January of 1990. And so this is very similar type of thing. And this is one of the things that just blesses me that all we have to do is seek first the kingdom of God. And if we do that, God will bless us with all of these other things. He'll make it come to pass. But you know, David, after he was anointed to be king, he just went back to keeping the sheep until somebody suggested him to Saul. God put all of this together. And so in verse 19, 1 Samuel 16:19, it says, Wherefore Saul sent messengers unto Jesse and said, Send me David, thy son, which is with the sheep. You know, again, it had already been said earlier in this chapter, Samuel said that if Saul knew what Samuel was doing to go and anoint a king, that he would not only kill Samuel, but that he would try and kill the king, the anointed king. And so this was very dangerous. This took faith on David's part to go and submit himself to King Saul, because in the natural, he was the next king. He was the anointed king. And if Saul knew about it, he would have tried to kill him. In verse 20, it says, And Jesse, this is David's father, took an ass laden with bread and a bottle of wine and a kid and sent them by David, his son, unto Saul. And David came to Saul and stood before him and loved him greatly, and he became his armor bearer. I believe this is saying that David loves Saul greatly. You could take it that Saul was the one who loved David greatly, but again, when in the 17th chapter, we'll get into that in just a minute, and he went out to fight with Goliath, Saul said, Who is this youth? He didn't even know who he was. Apparently, Saul was so wrapped up in himself, he didn't pay any attention to the people that were around him, and so he didn't really know who David was. So based on that, I think this is saying that David was the one that loved Saul greatly. And it says, Saul sent to Jesse saying, Let David, I pray thee, stand before me, for he hath found favor in my sight. And it came to pass when the evil spirit from God was upon Saul that David took a harp and played with his hand. So Saul was refreshed and was well, and the evil spirit departed from him. Again, I've already said this back in 1 Samuel chapter 16, verses 14 and 15, and showed you this wasn't a demonic spirit. It's talking about an angelic spirit, but it was a spirit that was punishing Saul because he had rejected God. And yet God is so merciful that even an angelic spirit sent to punish Saul, when David got to worship in the Lord, the anointing on it, it just caused the mercy of God to manifest in this torment that Saul was experiencing was gone. So now we move into the 17th chapter, and this is where David fought Goliath. And let me just say that it says that David left from, here in the 17th chapter, it'll say it later, that David left from following Saul and went back to keeping the sheep. And again, there's not a lot that's said in Scripture about this, but you've got to think of this. David had been anointed by God to be the king. It says that the Spirit of the Lord came upon him from that day forward. And yet, after spending a brief period of time with Saul playing the harp and ministering unto him, David went back to keeping the sheep. And yet he was the anointed king. He was anointed to be king. I can just imagine that this must have produced some kind of a conflict, questions, wondering how is this going to come to pass. Here he was anointed to be king and he's out taking care of the sheep. I don't know for sure if he responded positively to that, or I don't know exactly how he did it, but I can just imagine that this was me. Like, say, for instance, God put a desire in my heart to minister the Word, and He showed me I was going to be ministering the Word to people all over the world. And I knew from day one that I was supposed to be reaching people all over the world. Praise God, by the grace of God, we now reach, with our broadcast television, over 7 billion people potential on a daily basis. If you include all of the apps, all of the other things that we're on, there's just, we have a huge reach. And I knew this from day one, and yet there was probably 2 decades that I went through that people stayed away from my meetings by the thousands. And I was reaching 12 people. And it was a struggle to have this huge vision on the inside and see such a small response in the natural. And so I know that I went through frustration. It never got me totally depressed or despondent because I dealt with it. But I'm saying that the potential was there. When you have a vision on the inside and what you're seeing and experiencing doesn't match the vision, that's a recipe for frustration. And so I could imagine that David probably went through some of the same things. And let me also say this, that David, when he went and was this person that played the harp and dealt with Saul when he was under the punishment from God and this torment that he had, some people may not understand this, but there was benefit to David doing that, even though Saul by this time was a person who was reprobate, he was in rebellion towards God. There was a lot of negative things going on in his life, and yet God put David in a situation under a king that was a bad example. And one of the things that I get from that is that you can learn from anybody. It doesn't have to always be a positive thing. You can learn what not to do. There's a lot of people that will see a pastor, and because the pastor has done something wrong, they will just rebel at this pastor and rebel at his authority. And yet David was learning what it was like to be a king. Now, Saul wasn't doing it properly at this time. He was in rebellion towards God, and yet there was things that you can learn. You can't take a shepherd boy and just immediately make him a king. I think that there was a reason for the Lord having him go and be with Saul because he was learning a lot. He was getting inroad into his future. He was learning about his future, and I think the same thing can hold true for us. You can go serve another person, and even if they aren't a perfect example, there's always something that you can learn from those people. Sometimes I learn more about what not to do than I do what to do when I'm watching some people. And so we just need mentors. And in the 17th chapter is where the Philistines came out to fight against the Israelis. And it says in verse 2, this is 1 Samuel 17:2, and Saul and the men of Israel were gathered together and pitched by the valley of Elah and set the battle in array against the Philistines. You know, I've been to this exact spot. We took a tour to Israel maybe, I'm guessing, 25, 30 years ago, and I took a tour, and we went to this exact spot. And at that time, it was basically the same as it was in David's day. There wasn't anything built there. And you could see across this huge valley, and there was a mountain on each side. And so the Philistines were on one mountain, the Israelis were on another mountain, and there was this valley of Elah in between them. And it says in verse 3, and the Philistines stood on a mountain on the one side, and Israel stood on a mountain on the other side, and there was a valley between them. And there went out a champion out of the camp of the Philistines named Goliath of Gath, whose height was 6 cubits and a span. You know, another thing I saw about this movie, and again, I'm not trying to trash anybody who's making a biblical movie. My only thing I'm trying to say is, why do people think that the Bible isn't good enough on its own and they've got to embellish it and to put things in there that aren't there? And one of the things I saw in this, they showed Goliath as being like 20 feet tall. This gives you the exact dimensions. And, you know, there's a little bit of difference about what a cubit is, but most people believe that this is 9 feet, 9 inches tall. I actually stood next to a man who is called the Corn King Giant in the Dallas-Fort Worth area. I was at a Golden Gloves boxing thing, and I saw this bald-headed guy down there close to the ring on the front row, and it looked like he was standing the whole time. I was up in the nosebleed section, and I just kept wondering why this guy was standing. And then they came to a break, and all of a sudden this guy stood up. And I realized he'd been sitting, and yet he was huge. So I ran down there, and I stood next to this guy, and my eye level was looking at his belt buckle. That's how tall this guy was. He was 9 foot something. And so Goliath was similar to that. He wasn't 20 foot tall. He was 9 foot, 9 inches is what most of the commentaries will go along with. And so, again, I don't know why people have to embellish what the Scripture says. 9 foot 9 is plenty big. You don't have to be 20 foot tall to be a giant. And in verse 5, it says, "And he had a helmet of brass upon his head, and he was armed with a coat of mail, and the weight of the coat was 5,000 shekels of brass." I've looked at a number of different commentaries, and they say that's about 125 pounds, just this coat of mail that he was wearing. So he was a huge guy and had a lot of armor on. In verse 6, and it says, "He had greaves of brass upon his legs." Greaves is talking about shin guards, is what the Message and the New International Amplified Bible and all of those say. And they say that the target of brass between his shoulders was describing a javelin, a cross or slung over his shoulders. And in verse 7, "And the staff of his spear was like a weaver's beam, and his spear's head weighed 600 shekels of iron, and one bearing a shield went before him." So 600 shekels is about 15 pounds. That's just talking about the head of his spear was 15 pounds. Goliath was a giant. And in verse 8, it says, "He stood and cried unto the armies of Israel and said unto them, Why are ye come out to set your battle in array? Am not I a Philistine and you servants to Saul? Choose you a man for you to let him come down to me. And if he be able to fight with me and to kill me, then we will be your servants. But if I prevail against him and kill him, then shall ye be our servants and serve us." So basically is what he's saying, instead of these armies fighting and thousands of people dying, let's just have one champion from each side come, and whoever wins, that group of people would be subservient to the other one. Now, I personally don't believe that this was true, but this is the challenge that he was making. This is what he's saying. Because when Goliath was defeated, the Israelites fled. They did not just immediately submit to the Israelites. They fled. And so I think that this was a hollow oath that he was making, but nonetheless, he did it to defy the Israelis. In verse 10, it says, "And the Philistine said, I defy the armies of Israel this day. Give me a man that we may fight together." The word that was translated defy here was translated blasphemed in Isaiah chapter 65. That verse says, "Your iniquities and the iniquities of your fathers together, saith the Lord, which ye have burned incense upon the mountains and blasphemed me upon the hills, therefore will I measure their former work into their bosom." So there, that same Hebrew word was translated blaspheming. So this is descriptive of what Goliath was doing. He wasn't just standing there and issuing a challenge. He was defying the armies of Israel. He was blaspheming God. He was mocking them. And in verse 11, it says, "And when Saul and all Israel heard those words of the Philistine, they were dismayed and greatly afraid." You know, this is amazing, because these Israelites are the ones that had the covenant of God. And later on, when you see David come and he gets bold, it's because of the covenant, is what he said. He says, "This uncircumcised Philistine." That's referring to the fact that this man didn't have a covenant. And I'm out of time. I'm way out of time. I'm sorry, I wasn't paying attention. But you know what? Listen to our announcer, and he'll give you all the information you need to get this book and all of our materials. So please listen and take advantage of this today.
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8: 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We encourage you to give, but we'll send it to you free and postpaid. And then we have this study guide that's 432 pages. It's the same material that's in the book, but it's reformatted with questions and all kinds of things to help you disciple other people. And then we have DVDs and CDs that were taken from television. One of my

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0: I want to let you know that we are having a very special celebration for the 250th anniversary of this nation. Our Summer Family Bible Conference is going to be totally devoted to this, and we're going to have Alex McFarland, Tim Barton, David Barton, Richard Harris, myself, there's others coming, and it's just going to be celebrating this nation, talking about the freedoms and the liberties that we have. So join us the 29th of June through the 3rd of July.
2: Coming to Cares has been the best thing that has ever happened to me. I have been fortunate enough to know the Lord, to love the Lord, to know that I wanted to serve Him my entire life. But I felt the Lord calling me and beckoning me to come up higher and to just remove myself from all of the worldly distractions, and so that He could speak to me and tell me what His purpose is for my life. So throughout year one at Caris, the Word of God has been sown into me, poured into me, invested in me, and it has truly transformed my life effortlessly. And now that the Word of God is coming alive in me, I am discovering who I am and what my God-given purpose is right here at Caris Bible College.

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1: Every, all, and everything. This is Ken Ham on a mission to call the church back to the authority of God's Word. Genesis says Noah's flood covered all the high hills and destroyed every land-dwelling creature.

0: nature, not on the ark. So why do some people believe it was just a local flood? It's because they've already compromised on the age of the earth. You see, when you reinterpret Genesis to 18 millions of years, you've got a big problem with the flood. The supposed long ages come from the rock layers, but if there was a global flood, those rock layers can't be old. So not only do you have to reinterpret the days of Genesis, now you've got to change the flood too. Instead of changing God's word, you know what we need to do? We need to trust it from the very beginning.
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5: As she read the Gospels, Malia's heart was captured by Jesus. Now her passion was to share Jesus with her Muslim family. She decided to share him with her cousin Samia first. She prayed, "Jesus, please prepare Samia's heart." When they met, Samia told an amazing story. A total stranger had called her the day before and said, "I had a dream about you." In his dream, Samia was threatened with punishment, but a man stepped forward, offering to take her place. Samia asked the stranger, "How do you know the dream was about me?" He said, "I saw your phone number in my dream." The Lord had spectacularly prepared Samia's heart. Malia said to Samia, "This dream was from God. We do deserve his punishment for our sins, but Jesus took the punishment we deserve because God loves you." The only words Samia could find were, "I want Jesus." Join Jesus' amazing work in the Muslim world.
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7: Welcome to Seculo. It's Monday, August 24th. Will Haynes is in studio. We got some breaking news coming up. CeCe Hiles is going to be joining us with an update on Pastor Saul. But this has to do with the ongoing war in Iran. And you may have thought many times that we were headed towards some sort of resolution, some sort of deal. President Trump threatened what he is calling the Economic D-Day. Today, there'll be more announcements on that. But even in anticipation of that, we have seen a massive crash in the economy. Now, a lot of you may be going, "I thought probably the economy was crashed in Iran already." So we're going to break that down a little bit, what it means, and also how things are going there to begin with, because in your head, again, you may be picturing things much differently than where they are. At the same time, they put out a new, you know, AI-generated video threatening, again, and putting a bounty, this time, on Barron Trump, obviously the youngest son of President Trump, who, again, is in college now. You know, this is an adult person now. We're not talking about a small kid at this point. But you got to remember, this is what's happening here. We saw that last time that they were teased towards it. And now, months later, one of these really horrific, threatening videos has come out now, again, targeting one of President Trump's children. So, if tensions in Iran were not high to begin with, let's see where they are now. Phone lines are open for you at 1-800-684-3110. I do think we need to take a little bit of a step back and talk about these economic sanctions, what this could look like, but really where things are in Iran to where they could have this sort of downfall economically.
9: That's right. So we're expecting the Secretary of the Treasury, Scott Bessent, to speak at 1 p.m. Eastern time announcing a new round of sanctions. He wrote an opinion piece, an op-ed in the Financial Times, calling it a economic D-Day for Iran. We don't know the specifics of it, but we know that it will be aimed at the countries that have remaining ties, business ties, with the Islamic Republic of Iran. And it says that it will be even third parties that maybe are an intermediary in some of these transactions could also get swept up into this. Because of that, we're seeing Iran's currency hit a record low in anticipation of this announcement by the Secretary of the Treasury, where it has dropped to 2.02 million Iranian rial to one U.S. dollar. Yeah. They have a central bank rate that no one pays. They pay the market rate that has it pegged at 1.5 million rial to the dollar, but it has gone market rate down to 2.02 million rial to $1, and there's a lot of inflation that the people of Iran are dealing with as well as a result of this economic collapse.
7: Ahead of this announcement, President Trump actually just posted on Truth Social, Iran is completely collapsing. Of course, talking economically at this point. But already, look, there are ramifications. Will said other countries like the UAE announced that it was going to suspend trade. Understand, those are big deals when Iran, a big country, and UAE essentially ends up siding with the United States in many ways, saying, hey, we've decided we are no longer going to be a trade partner or sourcing anything or importing anything. That is taking a huge hit to this region. So maybe this is a new way to begin an end of this war. Although it feels like when these threats start rising, again, against now directly calling for bounties against the family of the President of the United States, very scary. It doesn't feel like that sends you to the end of something. Feels like you are just fanning the flames. We'll continue this conversation when we get back. What do you think? 1-800-684-3110. 1-800-684-3110 to have your voice heard on the air today. Also, we're kicking off something special this week here. It's back to school week. That's right. For a lot of kids across the country. Some of you have been in school already, but a lot of them are headed back this week and next week. And we are going to tell you all about the ACLJ's work to protect your students' rights and, of course, your parental rights when your kids re-enter those hallways. Let's chat about it. We get back and more. Maybe you got a question about that, by the way. If you have a child or grandchild, 1-800-684-3110. We'll be right back in just a moment. Of course, support the work of the ACLJ. Your gift is double during back-to-school week. So do it today at ACLJ.org.

0: phone lines are open at 1-800-684-3110. The United States threatened an economic D-Day on Iran, and with just that threat alone, it seems like that has come to fruition. So when there have been a lot of threats that have come from the Trump administration that you feel like have been empty threats, this one is a threat that has direct consequences. And those consequences have reflected very, very clearly in the GDP of their entire... It's a collapsing economy. I mean, really, when you look at it, it's pretty horrible to see where it stands right now. And again, a lot of this is because the United States is going to put in what we believe, we're going to know in a few hours, some sanctions on countries dealing with Iran that still have relationships, second or third party dealing with Iran, so much so they got ahead of it. The UAE got ahead of it and said, you know what, we're just going to go ahead and pull our work, our import, our export with Iran. And that, of course, starts things spiraling. Of course, we've done similar situations in Russia. We have those relationships in Cuba where we do not do business with them and we're not allowed to do business with them. Look, I think a lot can be discussed about that, whether that's a good thing or a bad thing in terms of sort of our rights as Americans. But that is truthfully where we are right now. And of course, we are trying to come up with some sort of, and when I say we, I mean what I would assume to be the United States of America, the current administration, to begin an end to this war in Iran. And every time it feels like the heat just gets hotter. This is what happened also is President Trump's son was just threatened directly, put a bounty on his head for $10 million. This is Barron Trump. We knew that this is something they had teased before, but now we've seen the videos that have been released and they're, you know, they're horrifying. And it's, I'm sure it's scary if you're him or if you're a, you know, his parent, but this is the reality that we're living in. But we'll know more about these economic sanctions soon. But even beyond that, it's already taking a huge, huge effect.
1: That's right. And when you look at this, also you may be thinking, okay, well, what partners, what trade partners with Iran are already not sanctioned? You know, the fact that the UAE just cut ties with Iran is a big deal, and here's why. The UAE, you would think, okay, then they weren't a part of this conflict, right? If they were still doing trade. No, they were. So it took this long, even since the end of February when this conflict started, till today, for them to say, enough is enough. We're going to stop trading. They, after just 1 month of the conflict, from the end of February to the 1st of April, they had gotten 438 ballistic missiles fired at them from Iran, 2,000 drones, and 19 cruise missiles. That was in that first month of the war. And the numbers will obviously be even higher if you go to today. But it took from February, end of February, beginning of March, until now for them to finally have enough. So a lot of these Gulf countries that are actively a part of this because Iran has been firing at them, a lot of them are still doing business with Iran. So that goes to show that even if it seems like, oh, all of their neighbors have turned against them, not necessarily.
0: No.
1: And a lot of those, like the UAE, they may have sanctions now that could stop them from doing a lot of the business they do with the United States if they don't cut off ties like the UAE. So I think it's important. Sometimes when we think about the conflict, you think it's very this binary choice of if you are in a fight with Iran, you're also not doing business with Iran. That's not necessarily the case. And the proof right there is the UAE. The fact that they had been on the receiving end of a lot of artillery from the Iranians and yet were still doing business. So what does this look like? We don't know the details yet of what the Treasury Secretary will be doing, but we know that sanctions have worked before. A lot of us think, okay, shouldn't their economy already be crippled? It is to some extent. But I think these third parties that are even giving it the little bit of a lifeline they still have could now be a turning point, not just for the regime, but you see the people that are dealing with things such as rice up 60%. Prices of beef up more than 150%. They are saying that their GDP will contract more than 5%. So this is a dire situation for the Islamic Republic on the economic front. And if their trading partners dissolve, even if they're firing missiles at them, a lot of them are still trading with them, then they have no more lifelines. Then they are completely isolated. And that is when you could see either an overthrow or something different. You're already starting to see conflicting patterns here, because we know how the IRGC has been running this. But you have the president of Iran saying that we should return to the Memorandum of Understanding, trying to get ahead of these sanctions.
0: Who is it that said that?
1: This is the Iranian president.
0: Okay. So, and we know that it gets a little confusing, because who's the president, who's running things, who are part of the republic, who are part of the traditional Iranian government. It gets a little heady.
1: And when the negotiating partners have been to the most degree, either at some points the parliamentary leaders as well as the president, and other points it's been the IRGC. That division internally has not gone away. And the fact that we're having the president of Iran call for a return to the Memorandum of Understanding, we haven't heard anything like that from the IRGC. And that is the strongest kinetic force that the Iranians have. So it'll be interesting to see how that plays out. Is he getting ahead of himself, the president? Is he going to get himself into trouble with the IRGC? All of these things are unknowns. I do agree with a lot of people that are saying, how have we not crippled them thus far? How have we not gotten here? And I think that's a very valid question. I think this didn't have to continue on if we had these tools in our tool belt to get to this point, when the Iranians don't seem like they want to give up. The IRGC has really, really hunkered down and is fighting back in this. If it's not going to be all kinetic and military force, which as of right now is kind of in a gray area, it's not really a ceasefire, but we're not actively targeting places in Iran. But at the same time, if they are,
0: which is
1: still
0: hard
1: able
0: to remember,
1: operate,
0: that is where we are,
1: right?
0: Because in my head, I kind of reverted back to, are we just currently inactive? Not just a disagreement. Are we in an active war?
1: Well, and we had that week or so pattern of where we went back to strikes.
0: Right.
1: That's where it's getting, I think, some tiresomeness, even with those that support this, is that when we see the way that the military's just been put in a holding pattern. And some of those, they're trying to make the big stories about those on the Abraham Lincoln, the aircraft carrier, in not great situations, not great, able to get the supplies and things, the resupplying of the ship. They've been on there more than 200 days. That I know that there is a plan for them to be relieved soon, but that's not good for morale. You have to see all of this as a broad picture, that if we can take them out, we should take them out. If we're not going to, this holding pattern isn't necessarily good for anyone, including our service members that are in the military.
0: Hey, I want to hear from you. We have a bunch of lines open right now. And in the next segment, we're going to play a special video about, you know, our new back to school week. I want you to see that, some of the work the ACLJ is doing. If it's a good time to go ahead and get on hold, 1-800-684-3110. Where do you think we stand with this situation in Iran? When you hear these kind of talks, when you hear about an economic D-Day, when you hear about threats to the President Trump's family, what do you feel as an American citizen? And where is your, I want to give kind of finger on the pulse on where you are today with the war in Iran. Give me a call, 1-800-684-3110. Also, if you have any questions, Cece Hiles is going to be joining us coming up in the back half of the show. She's obviously a senior attorney here at the ACLJ, talking about an update with Pastor Saul, but in China. But also, if you have a student, we know that things can get a little rough, especially here at the beginning of the year. You're dealing with a lot of new teachers, new administration. Maybe they don't even know their own rules. Maybe they don't even know their own laws in terms of representing and supporting and being able to be there for students of faith. If you have a question or comment about that, we can take that on the air. We can also connect you with an ACLJ attorney. Give me a call at 1-800-684-3110. It is back to school week. I want to make sure. The ACLJ, one of the first things we ever did was supporting students' rights. Students' rights to worship, students' rights to pray. We're going to break down what that looks like and some of those successes that we've had in recent history, because sometimes you got to revisit these things. We deal with these cases every single year. Every new school year, we are in court. And I would love for that not to be the case, but frankly, it is. Specifically, like I said, when you're dealing with sometimes teachers and school boards, sometimes we don't have to go to court. We can just simply remind them of what the rules are. Remind them of what the law says. Because you have a lot of young teachers who have never had to experience this. They've heard the words separation of church and state. They don't even understand what it means. But the ACLJ is there to support your rights as parents and as to support the rights of students. We've been there since the beginning. We're going to continue to fight this. I really feel like it is one of our callings. Go to ACLJ.org right now. /school is back to school week, supporting students' rights. Again, when school officials punish prayer or treat the Bible like it's contraband, your ACLJ is always there to fight back. Your kids don't check their constitutional rights at the door of the school. We have to defend the future of our society. We need to defend our kids today. Help them be strong. At the ACLJ, we're fighting each day to make sure school hallways is a place where religious liberty can still be respected. And it's that season of life. It's that time of year. I know you're having to deal with it as a parent, but no, your kids are going to have to deal with it too. Go to ACLJ.org. Have your gift doubled. We'll be right back. Welcome back to Secula. We got some phone lines filled up. Two are still open. 1-800-684-3110. A lot of you are chiming in asking about the situation in the war in Iran. Do we have time to take one of these calls and then play the video?
1: We can try.
0: Let's go to Phil in New York. Hopefully we'll inspire more people to call. Phil, go ahead.
2: Yeah, thank you very much for taking my call. Don't get me wrong when I say this. I despise the Iranian regime, but I think at the moment they're being very clever. I think what they're all about is to make the price of gas and home heating oil as high as possible in order to influence the November elections. If something doesn't happen pretty soon, home heating oil is going to be about $5.50 a gallon.
0: Yeah, Phil, I mean, look, I think you can look at Iran, and we don't ever need to understate when these countries, you understand the size of the country of Iran,
1: right,
0: the economic power of Iran, as much as they are bad to their people, it doesn't mean they have no money. So for them to have this sort of economic concern is real. Now, Phil, it sounds like you would know more than me on the price of home heating oil, but it sounds like things are headed that direction.
1: Well, I think to Phil's point, I think at some point they may have had that as a goal. I do think that they are in a very bad spot to necessarily be like, let's just influence the congressional election in the United States. So yeah. I think that that could be a part of it, but I really think the reality is they are trying to hold on to maintain power going forward.
0: Yeah.
1: They are trying not to give up the ability to run the country, the Islamic Republic of Iran.
0: Thanks for calling, Phil. We appreciate it. Look, I want to play a special video presentation. Phone lines are open. I guess a bunch of the calls did not make it. So we got four lines open, 1-800-684-3110. We had a full bank of calls. I was real proud of my pitch there, Will, but here we are. Four empty phone lines. Fill them up for me, 1-800-684-3110. I do want to play a special video presentation. It's our first and back to school week, so I want you to take a look. I don't even know if this needs any setup. This is the work of the ACLJ in action. So take a look.
3: Every August, millions of students walk back through the doors of their schools. New classes, new teammates, new opportunities. And every year in classrooms, on football fields, at graduations, students face the same question. Do I have the right to pray here?
4: Last season track, we usually warm up a little bit before the actual event start. We kind of warm up separate. People go their separate ways.
5: We'll do like hurdle stretches. We'll stretch for about like 5 minutes on there. And after that, we'll do like run outs.
4: This time, we actually did something different. We had never did it before. And all of us, including distance, sprinters, throwers, we all came together. This girl asked us, she was like, hey, you want to pray?
5: Everyone, they like gather in a big circle, we held hands, and then the other senior, she started praying. And then as soon as we finished praying, we looked up and then we saw our coach. He was looking really angry at us. We all walked over there and then he was like yelling angry at us, saying like, don't ever do that from me again.
4: I had no idea what he just yelled about. I thought somebody did something like put a mat on wrong.
5: And saying like, you're not allowed to do that. He said he never wants to see that again.
4: So then I turned to my friend, what is he yelling about? And she goes, he was yelling at us for praying. I'm like, hey guys, how did the meet go? And I saw their faces, so I was like, uh-oh, it didn't go well, but I was wondering why. And immediately the response was, he yelled at us. He wouldn't let us pray. Getting yelled at for praying, that really changed the atmosphere of everything.
3: Did these students have a right to pray before a track meet? The answer is yes. The Constitution doesn't ask students to leave their faith at the schoolhouse gate. The First Amendment protects it. In the classroom, at the flagpole, and yes, on the track.
6: And so we're trying to explain to them about their rights, understanding your constitutional rights. He can't stop you from praying. He can't, you know, so we're going through all those things. And that's when we decided we were going to step in.
4: Two of my teammates actually put up a post talking about how what we were saying, we're lying, and that everything we're doing is just because we hate them and things like that. I really felt bad, and that we would never do something like that to hurt them, and that I'm sorry that we were that we really did care about them, and that really just hurt that that they felt that that way. They hated us so much.
7: God did put it on my heart to call the ACLJ. We sat down with the girls and said, hey, mm-hmm. we want to make this call. How do you feel about it? And they were like, okay, sounds good. Sounds like this is the help that we need. And we went through the different things that could happen.
3: A student has a right to pray before a test, to bow their head at lunch, even kneel in Thanksgiving after a touchdown, no matter who's watching. That's not a loophole, that's the law. But every year, students are told otherwise. They're told to stop, to sit down, told their faith is a problem to be managed instead of a right to be protected. At the ACLJ, we don't let that stand. We've defended students' rights to pray in the classroom, at commencement, and on the track because the Constitution doesn't shrink at the schoolhouse door.
7: They said we can try just the letter at first to let them know, hey, allow them to pray. They ignored that letter. Yep. They didn't even acknowledge it and didn't respond in the time that was given. Yep. And so, but we had experienced some of that ignoring, which was unfortunate, but that's why we called, because of that. So when they filed the suit, I guess the school really realized, uh-oh, they're serious. Yeah. And then that's when we started hearing back.
4: The school ended up resolving it with the lawyers, saying that we're going to put it in our handbooks, we're going to fix everything up, we're going to let him know that that was wrong, that they need to straighten it up with not just him, but with the staff, to do an apology for everybody, and things like that, to really make us feel like we were okay praying again.
5: They sent out an apology to like everyone who was on the team, and like they said, they posted on like their website saying like they're all for like student prayer.
7: It was kind of scary, the whole situation, but we were really happy that we knew we were doing what God wanted us to do.
8: And so just to see those things kind of play out the way they did, and having, you know, putting on your heart to contact the ACLJ and praying about it, what we should do next, and seeing everything just kind of flow and work out, at the end of it all, it just came out beautiful.
3: This back to school week, we're standing with every student who wants to walk into class or onto the track without hiding who they are. Because the right to pray isn't a privilege granted by a school board, it's a God-given right reinforced through the Constitution. If you believe your child's rights are being violated in school, visit aclj.org/help today.
1: In that video showing the work of the ACLJ with those students, we're going to showcase a lot of this during this back to school week, some of the cases that we can highlight, some of the great victories we've had for students. But one thing I also want you to see in that video was the parents talking about that discussion between the parents and the child of whether or not they wanted to pursue this legal action. You saw how emotional they were about it. But also, that's a big discussion. That's a big question within the families. You know, is this something we want to bring on ourselves? Sometimes it feels like maybe it's just easier to look the other way and ignore it. It takes a lot of courage to stand up for your rights and to call the ACLJ. And that's exactly what our brave students do when they and their parents reach out to stand up and fight for what's right. For not just their rights, but every student in their school.
0: It often feels in the public school system that they have all the cards. And simply, it's not the case. Be a part of the ACLJ today. It's back to school week. Go to aclj.org and have all your gifts doubled during our impact match. That's right. $5 becomes $10. Do it today at aclj.org. We'll talk more about it when we get back in the second half hour of Seculo.
9: keeping you informed and engaged. 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
0: Welcome back to Seculo. Phone lines are open for you. You got about four lines open at 1-800-684-3110, 1-800-684-3110. When we get back in the next segment, you're going to hear from Cece Heil, one of our ACLJ attorneys. Again, if you have a question, even regarding, it's back to school week. We've been celebrating that this week, kicking it off today. Question regarding your student or your even if your grandchild or whatever it may be, students' rights for them to practice their religious convictions in the way that they see fit, in the way that's appropriate within the school system. The ACLJ has a lot of information for you. Our legal team has a lot of information for you. And if we need to, the ACLJ can get involved on your behalf. Of course, you can do that at aclj.org/help. If you ever need legal help, it's a great way to find out if it's within scope. The ACLJ will do it, and we do it at no cost, by the way. And we do it at no cost because people like you support the work. So understand that's how that, you know, system gets in play. We have the best lawyers, we have the best media team. They get paid well, and they get paid well because people like you support the work of the ACLJ. So we appreciate every dollar that comes in because this is how we're able to support often these students who would not have the financial or legal means to do this. Who may, like Will said, just be too nervous. They don't want to go up against their school board. We understand that that can be tough, or go up against their school system. There are ramifications in that. We get it. You don't want your kid targeted. But the ACLJ can do it politely and kindly until we need to not be so polite or kind, and then we can take it where it needs to go. We'll have special videos running all week for back to school week. Also, we've been talking about Iran and the economic sanctions that have been coming upon Iran. And then we're going to keep that discussion going as well. As we know, within a few hours, we will know the specifics of what's happening. But we also do know that there's been direct impact to the threat of these sanctions, including countries like the UAE backing out of any sort of financial or economic dealing with Iran. That has caused their, essentially, their dollar to stumble greatly. And then in the next segment, Cece Heil is going to be joining us. We have an update. If you've been following for years now, the case involving, and when I say case, I mean beyond the legal side of this, the world of Pastor Saw, the pastor in China who is a legal resident of the United States of America, but has been stuck in China now after serving his prison sentence for essentially, you know, witnessing. But at this point, he cannot return home to America. They refuse to, and we need the United States government to get involved. And there's a way you're going to be able to get involved too, and you've already been doing it. So stay tuned for that.
1: Well, and also remember, as we look at what's going on with the issue in Iran, with this sanctions coming up, I said earlier, the president of Iran yesterday is saying, hey, let's go back to the memorandum of understanding. At the same time, you're having state media in Iran broadcast a new video. We talked about the one where they threaten Melania and where she shops in New York and all of these things a few weeks ago. Now, this is one targeting Barron Trump, and it shows imagery. We'll put it up on screen where they're trying to say, look, we are constantly monitoring him. It's a rendering of him at university. And they have an image as well of him playing Xbox. And they say, he's fully monitored, and we can take him out. And there's a $10 million bounty that they're claiming that they have for him. So that's where you also see the divide as well, where...
0: Yeah, how you negotiate
1: at the same
0: us?
1: Time, the president's saying, let's go back to the memorandum of understanding. At the other side of that, you have probably the IRGC putting out threats, not just to cabinet members, not just to officials in the Trump administration, but civilians, the son of the president who's in college. That's not very negotiable. This isn't a talking point that we can get over in a memorandum of understanding. That's making it personal and very real.
0: That's right. Phone lines are open for you, and I do want to hear from you. As Cece Heil is going to be joining us in the next segment, we can talk about this. We're going to talk about an update from Pastor Saul. And, of course, supporting your students' rights this week during back-to-school week. We're going to keep talking about it, folks. Okay, because, look, it's been a big month for August for us. I'm not going to lie. You guys have done some amazing things for the ACLJ team. And once we get through August... get to take a little break from these big fundraising drives. You get to take a break, we get to take a break, but only if we hit our goals. So be a part of it today. That's at aclj.org or scan that QR code you see on the screen right now. It's back to school week where your donations are matched and doubled.

0: phone lines are still open for you at 1-800-684-3110. If you are on hold right now, I know our calls that have been on hold, they've been on hold for quite a while already. I will get to you, so don't go anywhere. But in the next segment, I will make sure we get to you, if not later in this segment. I wanted to take a minute here to tell you an update on the situation involving Pastor Saw in China. You've heard us talking about this now for the better part of a decade. Served his prison sentence. We thought was free to go, not allowed to leave the country. And since then, again, he is a father, a grandfather at this point, not allowed to return to America, and is now battling for his life with aggressive forms of cancer. We are calling for him to be able to return home to his family. Because at this point, there may not be a lot of time. But the ACLJ team is not giving up, and CeCe Hiles joining us. CeCe, why don't you give us an update of, obviously everyone knows where we were, but where we are now.
1: Yeah, so I can give an update even as of today. The issue is simply that China will not issue Pastor Saw his passport so that he can come back to the United States. Just like you said, Logan, when he got out of prison and served his entire wrongful 7-year sentence, you know, we all thought, great, we've succeeded and he's alive and he will come home to the United States. But no. So this Article 14 admin law literally allows China to withhold issuing him his passport for up to 3 years. But it's not a requirement. They could have issued it 6 months after he was released. So in September of 2024, they could have issued his passport, but they just have not and will not. So he made an application in April, and it was a humanitarian, you know, request, and no response. So I had him go today to the Exit Entry Administration office and fill out another application, another online application, because I said, let's just see. By law, they have to tell you why they're denying it. So he fills it all out. He gets called up. And when he submits his application, he is told that, I am sorry, you are not eligible to submit an application for a passport until March of 2027. And again, I said, I'm demanding that I have that in writing, just give that in writing. And they won't. They won't give him anything in writing documenting that they are withholding his passport. All they do is tell him orally. Yep. So this is an easy situation. She is coming to the United States September 24th to meet with Trump. We know President Trump was very successful asking Xi to release Pastor Jin, who was a Chinese pastor. Again, Pastor John Saw is a United States lawful permanent resident and has been for almost 40 years. He has U.S. wife and two U.S. children and now U.S. United States citizen grandchild. So he needs to be released. He has stage 4 cancer, and I was just updated that now he has a different cancer. And I'm going to, it's a ductal edema carcinoma.
0: Aggressive.
1: So it's very aggressive, right. And he needs to get back to the United States. It's not a political concession. Trump has been so successful at getting Americans back, and we are so thankful for him. And she has shown that he has compassion, and he will comply and have justice, you know, in his veins. So we are asking, this is a perfect example for Trump to be the United States leader that he is, and ask for Pastor Saw's release back to the United States immediately before President Xi visits September 24th. And hopefully President Xi will comply before September 24th.
2: And right now, I want everyone listening, if you're on radio, Salem News Channel, YouTube, Rumble, go to ACLJ.org/CAO. ACLJ.org/CAO. That's how you spell Pastor Saw's name, yes. CAO. Go there now and sign the petition. We're at 332,291 signatures as we are live right now. We want to get to 350, but we're sending it today.
1: Yeah, we are sending it to Trump and Rubio.
2: If you're listening, if you're on radio, if you're watching, we can get to that 350 if you go sign this. We want to show the State Department and the White House, the president, that there is a large group of Americans that are saying it's time to bring him home. It makes it, this when you work within the U.S. government, just like you work with any government, the bureaucracies, you have to show that it means something.
1: Yes, that's right.
2: Because they've got a lot on their plate, especially ahead of this summit. If we can make this a priority,
1: yes.
2: The last thing that the president of China wants when he comes here on September 24th is there to be a friction point,
1: Right.
2: An issue. He is coming to the United States and wants this to be a smooth situation so that he can get what he wants by coming here and having this summit with the President of the United States.
1: Yes.
2: The last thing he wants is some administrative bureaucracy somewhere in China. The President of China does not know about Pastor Saw, I would wager. But we need to make sure he does.
1: Absolutely.
2: And how do we do that? By working with our government and making sure they raise this issue so that he can come home. And this isn't an issue for President Xi Jinping in September of this year.
1: Right. Absolutely. We want to be that embarrassment. We want President Xi to say, oh my gosh, this is so easy for me to get off my plate. I don't want to have to address this with President Trump during my visit. And so everything we can do to make sure that President Trump knows, again, we know this is his priority. He's done it for us with our clients before. It is his priority to get Americans out of foreign countries when they are trapped. And this is a U.S. lawful permanent resident for almost 40 years that is trapped in China for no reason. There is no legal reason. There is no any reason at all. He's not a threat. There's no reason to not let him come back to the United States to be reunited with his family. And I would say, too, don't just sign the petition. Yes, sign that petition and share it with everyone. We want the whole world to know about Pastor Saw. But also, call your United States representative. Call your United States senator and tell them, please, please push President Trump for Pastor Saw's release. Please do that before President Xi's visit September 24th. I'm getting excited because it's urgent. This is a man's life on the line, and we just need to bring it to the attention of President Trump.
0: Yeah, we just have to get it, not just in front of him, because, of course, a lot of things we can get in front of the president, that's not a problem. It's just making sure that this is something that they feel is worthwhile. So you know what? We got to make some noise. So as CeCe said, share all of this with your friends. Share all of it. Tell your pastor to go in front of the church and talk about it. That this is something that they can get involved in as well. A petition is one thing, and sure, certainly keep signing. We'll keep updating those numbers. Get involved at ACLJ.org. There's a lot of ways you can do it. But most importantly, tell people about it. If you're involved on local news, if there's a way that you could get the word out there at all, maybe your community group, whatever it may be, look, we'll send somebody from the ACLJ to talk to you, just tell you and send you the resources you need to get your voice out there. Just go to ACLJ.org and reach out. There are many ways that we can support this because, as CeCe said, even before when it was, yes, we had to keep him alive, physically alive during his prison sentence, which was, you know, creating quite a storm about that. To make sure not only was he going to be, if he had to serve the time, to make sure that he served his time and got out safely. Well, that was a mission accomplished. However, this is an even quicker one that has to get done because, as CeCe said, the prognosis is not great. We want to make sure he can get home if he can, see his family, be a part of whatever he can be a part of while he still can. And of course, prayer for him as well. Pray for not only Pastor Saw, for his family, because beyond all of this, we know that that is the most powerful of our options. But don't stop there. Get involved in any way you can.
2: Well, and I also want to bring up the fact that we've talked about this, you know, the time difference that China has with the United States and with our legal team pushing this. CeCe and I connected last night late because I was up reading things for the broadcast today and got an email from her because she was up working with Pastor Saw in China during the day. They're 13 hours ahead from where we are right here in the United States. And that shows the amount of work, the time, the sleepless nights that CeCe has put in for, as Logan said, the better part of a decade with this one client. And CeCe runs the entire international operation and has fought hard for Pastor Brunson, Pastor Naren, countless individuals that are imprisoned or jailed or trapped because of their ministry and their faith, that it's not just a part of your workday. It becomes a part of your life because you have to deal with the realities of the clock. Yeah. And that's exactly what you do. That is exactly why you are sitting here talking about this today, is because you were up late last night working on it.
1: Yes, and I will work all day and I will work all night again because, again, if you cannot tell, I am very passionate. I think we have a very good opportunity to get him home right now, but we need everyone engaged and everyone caring and everyone helping the ACLJ to get Pastor Saw's issue and case known.
0: All right, so how can they do that? Let's make sure, let's give them at least one point where they can go to. Is it going to the website? Is it sign in?
1: Yep, I think you can go to aclj.org/CAO. aclj.org/CAO. 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
0: That's right. Do that today. Again, go to aclj.org. Be a part of the team here today. And of course, support this. We have 332,000 plus signatures on this, and we will continue to let it grow until he is back home. So sign it, share it, get involved. We got one more segment coming up for today. I want to hear from you, even on these issues, even if it's a message of support and prayer. 1-800-684-3110. If you're on hold, I'm going to get to you. Don't worry. Don't go anywhere. 1-800-684-3110. We'll be right back with more on Seculum. Welcome back to Seculo. We're going to take some calls, and some phone lines are open. You can be a part of it at 1-800-684-3110. It is back to school week, and we know a lot of you have questions related to that very topic. What you can do for not only your kids, your grandkids, or maybe you're a teacher. Look, there's a lot of different ways the ACLJ can get involved in the work that involves our students, but also, again, like I said, our teachers. Those of you that work in the school, you may have questions. We have passed, or we've had teachers who've wanted to pray, you know, even in their car, and we're told they couldn't. And we have represented so many of them. We have had students who have had to read, you know, things that they thought were profane out loud in school, and we've been able to protect them. There's a lot of ways the ACLJ team can get involved. And so if it's related to school, know the ACLJ will be there to support your rights. 1-800-684-3110 to call in as well. Will's got something.
2: And I also want to give an update on if you are going to aclj.org/CAO to sign that petition. The way that it is structured right now, some people are getting a different image than we put up, as well as a different count. That is the correct petition. All of that is going into the same batch, but some people may see 9,900. On their counter, same petition. It's just the where it's pulling the number from is different at this time. We'll try to get that remedied for everyone, but it's all going to the same place. We do have over 332,000. I didn't want anyone that went to that.
0: I see 332,308.
2: Well, some people on our team received the other page when they pulled it up, and I just wanted to make sure that no one's concerned and don't miss out on signing that just because it looks different than the number we were giving on the broadcast.
0: Right,
2: so aclj.org/CAO.
0: Which, by the way, that's how we say Pastor Saw, but it is spelled CAO. So I want to make sure people understand that when they're going, why am I going to CAO? You may not have ever seen it in text. That's how it is spelled. Let's go to the first call of the day, or at least of this segment. Ronald in South Carolina, go ahead.
3: Yes, thanks for taking my call. And about Iran, during President Trump's first administration, he laid heavy sanctions on Iran, and they literally had them under control. And also with the Abrahamic Accord, in which it was just between Israel and United Arab Emirates, and then all of a sudden the Gulf nations wanting to join in and everything, and it allowed them to come in, but Iran was just on the outside looking in. But when Biden came in and literally executive ordered, undid everything that Trump had done and everything, and now we're stuck with this mess here. America's stuck with it. The Middle East is stuck with it. The world is stuck with it, with the consequences of what Biden had done.
2: Ronald, I think you're exactly correct. And I think it's very important to remind people, and thank you so much for that, laying that out. Remember, we now know what it looks like also if you just let Iran be and keep them in a sanctions box. It will work. It will work for a long time until someone comes in, like the next president, like Joe Biden did. What do you start doing? Issuing waivers, sanctions waivers, tens of billions of dollars that he was allowing the Iranians to receive. And what happened? It was very quiet for the 4 years that President Trump was in office the first time. Then you have the Biden administration. Sanctions waivers. A different kind of foreign policy under the Jake Sullivans of the world. And what do? They planned October 7th with Hamas. They built up their ballistic missile arsenal. They did all of the nefarious things they could do when the economic pipeline was turned back on thanks to the Biden administration and the failed foreign policy we saw from them. So Ronald is correct. It can work. And President Trump knows the way to do it properly with Iran and keep them quiet. But here's the one exception. As soon as that term ends, the next president can do a lot of damage to an angered Iranian Revolutionary Guard Corps who's been kept in this financial sanctions prison for 4 years. They're going to come out swinging. And that's exactly what we saw under the Biden administration. That's why it does make me nervous that it's just more sanctions regime. Yeah. Because until you change the regime in Iran, you're going to get another president that lets it happen again.
0: Well, we got a call related to that. Let's take that. Let's go to Leon, who's calling in California. Leon, you're on the air.
4: Yeah, hey, a longtime supporter. And my thing, would you ask what we think of the war? I think it's going the same way as Vietnam. The people just don't have a heart in America to understand it's not President Trump, it's the people. He wants to finish the job, but just like Vietnam, politics gets in the way.
2: Yeah, and Leon, I think you're correct to some degree that politics is getting in the way. I will say one thing, though. Vietnam lasted 20 years. We are nowhere near close to the amount of time to make a judgment call of whether or not it's going to end up that way. But I agree. You're starting to see people, as you mentioned in the call screener, we have to have the backbone to finish the job. I think this administration does, but I also think President Trump doesn't want to be in war. But now you're starting to have all the other voices in the room start to enhance the conversation in a way that could lend to a political quagmire that you see, such as a Vietnam-type thing.
0: Yeah, I think he actually does, maybe unlike some presidents, he really, I think, does actually care about his legacy and what he's going to leave behind as any sort of issues. And I think having an open war is something that he probably does not want to have. Now, of course, he could come up with ways around that. Every president has had to deal with that, really, most of our lifetime. But I do think that is an issue that President Trump is thinking about. And look, it should be. We've all had issues with some of the decisions that are made in this war in Iran. But that's not to be said that there haven't been some movement. Today, I at least can say, unlike a lot of these, we are seeing some changes. You see the economic restrictions actually impacting the future here. But at the same time, you have him threatening President's son. So again, not necessarily good faith negotiations by any means, but at least it's something. At least there is a movement here. We'll get into more of that tomorrow as we'll learn more that comes out of this press conference that will happen in a few hours. That being said, put that to the side for a second. The ACLJ team's hard at work. You heard CeCe Hyle. You sure heard how passionate she was about the situation with Pastor Saul. That's something she's been working on, as Will and I have both said, better part of a decade, all nights. We're dealing with time differences. And she's not alone, by the way. You hear her on this show. You see my brother on the show. But you don't see the vast legal team. We have some kind of spokespeople that show up. You'll see them from time to time. But there's a vast legal team that is working all hours of the night to make sure that there are some that see simple, like a student who wants to bring their Bible to school, or some that are literally life and death all over the world. Both are important. 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
7: As a banker, I was once asked to make a loan to a businessman who owned nothing except one stock worth $2 million, but he owed $1 million against that stock. I was surprised by his lack of diversification. I declined his loan request. Later, that stock plummeted, and he was forced to sell with a deep loss. Jesus began a parable by stating that a master entrusted his wealth to three servants. In Matthew 25:15, we read, "To one he gave five bags of gold, to another two bags, and to another one bag, each according to his ability." The master wisely diversified his riches by spreading them to three different stewards according to their skill. In our investments, we would be wise to diversify as well.
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8: October 12th, Light in the Darkness. Have you ever seen a flower growing out of cement? It's an incredible image of resilience. For the little plant to push through its rough, unforgiving surroundings, there must have been even the smallest fracture. Enough light, air, and water found its way through the pavement that a little seed could obtain the nutrients to grow. And the plant followed the crevice out of its realm of darkness up into the world of light. In a similar way, even the darkest evil that pervades our life has been fractured by the light of Jesus. Today, we will meet Lucille. Satan did all he could to keep Lucille from receiving the light of Jesus. She's here to share with us her true story, beginning with memories of her father, on this Unshackled Daily Devotional.
9: He went to jail for a year, and Mom struggled to eke out a living on the farm. The second time he went to jail, Mom took us kids to her sister while she went off to look for work. Dad got out of jail, came and got us, and hid us in some old shack where Mom couldn't find us. Then he abandoned us. For nearly 2 years, my 12-year-old brother took care of us. Dad finally returned and put us in different homes where I stayed until I was 17. Then my brother found our mom and took me to live with her. Dad had died of alcoholism, and she had married another drunk, so I got married to escape the fighting. My marriage ended in divorce after 9 years. Then I married Jim, another drinker, who had four children, one of them a delinquent. But while in juvenile hall, his son heard the gospel and asked us to take him to church, so we did. I went forward the next Sunday and asked Christ to be my Savior. That was nearly 30 years ago. We've had trials that have tested us, and our faith has grown steadily stronger. Even my mother was saved before she died. I'm Lucille Vanderhoven, and Jim and I wouldn't trade knowing the Lord for anything. His grace is sufficient for whatever comes your way. Trust Him with your life.
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0: Satan will exercise every trick possible to keep mankind in darkness. He wants to box us in so we can never see the light we so desperately need. But just as Lucille's family discovered, the very things Satan uses against us, God can use to reach us with his truth. Lucille's delinquent son seemed like just another shameful addition to the family's messy existence. But God used the son's rebellion to bring the whole family to salvation. Because no darkness can seal out God's piercing grace. 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
1: Chapter 10. After these things, the Lord appointed other 70 also, and sent them two and two before his face into every city and place whither he himself would come. Therefore said he unto them, The harvest truly is great, but the laborers are few. Pray ye therefore the Lord of the harvest that he would send forth laborers into his harvest. Go your ways. Behold, I send you forth as lambs among wolves. Carry neither purse nor scrip, nor shoes, and salute no man by the way. And into whatsoever house ye enter, first say, Peace be to this house. And if the Son of Peace be there, your peace shall rest upon it. If not, it shall turn to you again. And in the same house remain, eating and drinking such things as they give, for the laborer is worthy of his hire. Go not from house to house. And into whatsoever city ye enter, and they receive you, eat such things as are set before you, and heal the sick that are therein, and say unto them, The kingdom of God is come nigh unto you. But into whatsoever city ye enter, and they receive you not, go your ways out into the streets of the same, and say, Even the very dust of your city which cleaveth on us we do wipe off against you. Notwithstanding, be ye sure of this, that the kingdom of God is come nigh unto you. But I say unto you that it shall be more tolerable in that day for Sodom than for that city. Woe unto thee, Chorazin! Woe unto thee, Bethsaida! For if the mighty works had been done in Tyre and Zidon, which have been done in you, they had a great while ago repented, sitting in sackcloth and ashes. But it shall be more tolerable for Tyre and Zidon at the judgment than for you. And thou, Capernaum, which art exalted to heaven, shalt be thrust down to hell. He that heareth you, heareth me, and he that despiseth you, despiseth me, and he that despiseth me, despiseth him that sent me. And the 70 returned again with joy, saying, Lord, even the devils are subject unto us through thy name. And he said unto them, I beheld Satan as lightning fall from heaven. Behold, I give unto you power to tread on serpents and scorpions and over all the power of the enemy, and nothing shall by any means hurt you. Notwithstanding, in this rejoice not, that the spirits are subject unto you, but rather rejoice because your names are written in heaven. In that hour Jesus rejoiced in spirit and said, I thank thee, O Father, Lord of heaven and earth, that thou hast hid these things from the wise and prudent, and hast revealed them unto babes. Even so, Father, for so it seemed good in thy sight. All things are delivered to me of my Father, and no man knoweth who the Son is but the Father, and who the Father is but the Son, and he to whom the Son will reveal him. And he turned him unto his disciples, and said privately, Blessed are the eyes which see the things that ye see. For I tell you that many prophets and kings have desired to see those things which ye see, and have not seen them, and to hear those things which ye hear, and have not heard them. And behold, a certain lawyer stood up and tempted

0: tempted him, saying, "Master, what shall I do to inherit eternal life?" He said unto him, "What is written in the law? How readest thou?" And he answering said, "Thou shalt love the Lord thy God with all thy heart, and with all thy soul, and with all thy strength, and with all thy mind, and thy neighbor as thyself." And he said unto him, "Thou hast answered right. This do, and thou shalt live." But he, willing to justify himself, said unto Jesus, "And who is my neighbor?" And Jesus answering said, "A certain man went down from Jerusalem to Jericho, and fell among thieves, which stripped him of his raiment, and wounded him, and departed, leaving him half dead. And by chance there came down a certain priest that way, and when he saw him, he passed by on the other side. And likewise a Levite, when he was at the place, came and looked on him, and passed by on the other side. But a certain Samaritan..."
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3: Hello, friend, and welcome to Fresh Oil. I'm Keith Manley, and I'm so glad you've found your way to the program today, because we are beginning a brand new series. Five programs this week, and every one of them is about a jar. Now, I know what you may be thinking. Pastor, a jar? 5 days on jars? Stay with me, because all through the Word of God, from Genesis to the Gospels, the Lord keeps reaching for this one humble, ordinary household object to teach His people the deepest truths about themselves and about His Son. A jar, a vessel, a container, something whose whole purpose, whose entire reason for existing, is to hold something more valuable than itself. Think about that for a moment. Nobody ever bought a jar for the jar. You buy the jar for what goes in it. The vessel exists for its contents. And when we understand that, we're already halfway into the message God has for us this week. Here's where we're going. Today, a clay jar from Paul's letter to Corinth. Tomorrow, an alabaster jar broken over the head of Jesus in Bethany. Wednesday, 300 jars carried into battle on a dark hillside with Gideon. Thursday, a widow's house full of borrowed, empty jars and a little flask of oil that wouldn't quit flowing. And Friday, 6 stone water pots at a wedding in Cana, filled with water and poured out as wine. Treasure, worship, warfare, provision, and transformation. 5 jars, and I'm convinced, friend, that taken together, they tell the whole story of the Christian life. So open your Bible with me to 2 Corinthians chapter 4. And while you're turning there, let me set the stage, because this verse doesn't float in midair. It comes out of a battle Paul was fighting. The church at Corinth was being seduced by a group of slick, impressive, traveling teachers. Paul calls them, with a bit of holy sarcasm later in this letter, super apostles. These men were everything Paul wasn't. They were polished orators in a culture that worshipped oratory. They carried letters of recommendation. They took pride in their appearance, their credentials, their fees. And they looked at Paul, beaten, shipwrecked, scarred, bearing what he called a thorn in the flesh, working with his hands, making tents. And they said to the Corinthians, "Look at him. Does that look like a man carrying the glory of God? His bodily presence is weak, his speech contemptible." That was the actual criticism circulating in Corinth. And Paul's answer, oh friend, Paul's answer is one of the great sentences in all his letters. Chapter 4, verse 7. But we have this treasure in earthen vessels, that the excellency of the power may be of God and not of us. He doesn't deny the weakness. He doesn't defend the vessel. He glories in the arrangement. You're right. I'm a clay pot. That was God's idea. Now let's slow down and look at the two great words in this verse, because they do not belong in the same sentence, and that's exactly the point. The first word is treasure. The Greek word is thesauros. You can hear our English word thesaurus in it. A treasury, a storehouse of accumulated wealth. It's the word Matthew uses for the treasures the wise men opened before the Christ child. It's the word Jesus used when he said, "Lay up for yourselves treasures in heaven." It means wealth of immense concentrated value. And what is the treasure Paul means? He's just told us in verse 6, and it will take your breath away if you'll let it. For God, who commanded the light to shine out of darkness, hath shined in our hearts to give the light of the knowledge of the glory of God in the face of Jesus Christ. Do you see what Paul is doing there? He reaches all the way back to Genesis 1:3. The same God who stood over a dark, formless deep and said, "Let there be light," that same God stood over the darkness of your heart and mine and spoke light into it. Creation and new creation by the same voice. And the light he shined in us is nothing less than the knowledge of the glory of God in the face of Jesus Christ. The glory Moses begged to see on Sinai and was only allowed to glimpse in passing, that glory has a face now, and the face is Jesus. And the knowledge of him is shining right now in the heart of every believer. That is the treasure. Now here's the second word. Where did God put that treasure? In earthen vessels. The Greek word is ostrakinos, baked clay, earthenware, common pottery. Archaeologists digging in Corinth find these by the thousands because they were everywhere, the disposable containers of the ancient world. Not bronze, which endured. Not silver or gold, which announced wealth. Not alabaster, which will hold tomorrow. Clay. In fact, that word, ostrakinos, is related to the potsherds, the broken pieces of pottery that littered every ancient garbage heap. Job sat among them and scraped his boils with one. So Paul takes the most valuable thing in the universe and the least valuable container in the kitchen and puts them in the same sentence. Treasure in Tupperware. Glory in a flower pot. And in Paul's world, that actually made a strange kind of sense. Because in a day without banks and vaults, do you know what a wealthy man did with his gold? He took a plain clay jar, the kind that sat in every pantry, the kind no thief would look at twice, and he hid his treasure inside it and buried it in the ground. Jesus told a parable about exactly that, treasure hidden in a field. The very ordinariness of the vessel was the protection of the treasure. Nobody breaks in to steal a clay pot. Friend, that's you. That's me. God looked for a place to put the light of the glory of his Son, and he deliberately passed over the impressive containers and chose ordinary people. Look around your own congregation next Lord's Day. Not many mighty, not many noble. Paul told these same Corinthians that in his first letter. Farmers and school teachers and retired factory workers and young mothers running on 4 hours of sleep. Clay pots, every one. And inside, glory. Why? Why would God do it that way? Paul gives the answer in the second half of our verse, and it's the hinge of the whole passage. That the excellency of the power may be of God and not of us. That word excellency is a wonderful Greek word, hyperbole. You hear it, don't you? Hyperbole, something thrown beyond, exceeding, off the charts, surpassing all measure. Paul loves this word. He uses it again in this very chapter. A far more exceeding and eternal weight of glory. That's hyperbole doubled up. He's saying when power flows out of a life, God wants there to be no confusion about the source. If the vessel were impressive, the world would credit the vessel. But when an ordinary, cracked, unimpressive clay pot starts shining with light that raises the dead and forgives sins and endures suffering with songs at midnight, everybody knows that power didn't come from the pottery. God chose weak vessels on purpose so the glory would be unmistakably His. Now, somebody listening today needs to sit with that for a minute. Because you've been apologizing to God for the condition of your vessel. You look at your life and you see the cracks, the failures, the age, the illness, the limitations, the past. And the enemy stands beside you like those super apostles stood over Paul. And he whispers, God can't use that. Look at it. Friend, let me tell you what I've learned in over 4 decades of ministry. The devil never criticizes the treasure. He can't. It's flawless. So he spends all his time criticizing the container, hoping you'll take the vessel out of service. Don't you do it. Because look what Paul says next, verses 8 and 9. 4 pairs, like 4 hammer blows, and I want you to hear every one. We are troubled on every side, yet not distressed. We are perplexed, but not in despair. Persecuted, but not forsaken. Cast down, but not destroyed. Pressed on every side, but not crushed. The picture is of grapes in a press, squeezed, but somehow never pulverized. Perplexed, but not in despair. In the Greek, there's actually a play on words, something like at a loss, but never utterly lost. Persecuted, literally pursued, hunted, but not forsaken. The hunted man discovers he's never running alone. Cast down, knocked flat, but not destroyed. Knocked down, friend, but never knocked out. Now ask the question, how does a clay pot survive treatment like that? Drop a clay pot and it shatters. That's what clay does. Unless the durability isn't in the clay at all. Unless the strength is in the treasure. The vessel takes the blows, and the life inside absorbs them and holds the vessel together. That's Paul's testimony. I've been dropped 100 times, and I'm still holding oil. And then verse 10 takes us where every program in this series is going to end, to the cross. Always bearing about in the body the dying of the Lord Jesus, that the life also of Jesus might be made manifest in our body. Here is the mystery, friend, and I want to say it carefully. The cracks in the jar are where the light gets out. An unbroken, sealed, flawless vessel keeps its contents hidden. But when the vessel is cracked, when you suffer and still worship, when you're pressed and still trust, when you bury a loved one and still stand up and testify to the goodness of God, the light of Jesus shines through the broken places in a way it never could shine through polished perfection. The watching world can argue with your sermons. They cannot argue with light pouring out of your scars. Join me again tomorrow. Walk in grace.
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4: Now let me go a little further with that. Let's take an individual, for instance, that is saved, born again, and he goes out and just tells everybody, you can be saved if you'll just confess your sins, repent, God will save you. And brother, I mean to tell you, he'll get some folks saved, born again. But now that same individual, he may say, yes, but God won't heal you. I tell you, that healing stuff is of the devil. Well, now, here's a guy that's right in his heart, all right, probably, and if he dies, he'll go to heaven. But he's wrong in his head, see, saying, well, healing passed away with the apostles. Because, see, he may have been taught that way. He may have been raised in a church where they said healing was not of God, and, you know, that if you got healed, it was probably the devil, and you'd just be better off not to be healed that way. Well, now, you see, if you've been taught that way, you'd believe that way. So what is it? Here's a man that has great faith in salvation scriptures. Why? Because he has the Word of God concerning salvation. He knows what God said about it. He understands what God said about it. Not only that, he has experienced it. But then right on the other hand, over here in the area of divine healing, which he knows nothing about, which he hasn't been taught, then he'll say, well, that went out with the apostles. That doesn't happen anymore. If it does happen, it's of the devil. Now, how can a man be so right in one sense concerning salvation, and then in another Bible truth just as positive and just as accurate as salvation, over here he could say it's of the devil and not of God? Well, it's very simple, because he has God's Word concerning salvation and knows about it, has it in his heart. It has great faith in it, but he does not know what God said about healing. He does not know that it is God that works the miracles of God when people believe, lay hands on the sick. See, he may not know anything about laying on of hands. Oh, it's in the Bible, all right, but you see, his doctrine didn't have that in it. So he doesn't believe it. Some people have even gone so far as to say, well, I know it's in the Bible. I know that Jesus did it. But it's not my church doctrine, therefore I'm not going to believe it and I'm not going to preach it, Bible or no Bible. Well, you see, that's when somebody has just made up their mind that they're not going to believe the Word of God, and their head's made up. They don't want you to confuse them with facts. And there's a lot of people in that situation. Now, let's take another for instance. Now, another individual may be well-developed in getting his healing. Say, glory to God. I mean, he said, I just get my healing every time, because I know that 1 Peter 2:24 is for me. I know that Jesus bore my sickness, bore my disease. He has studied, he has meditated the Word of God concerning healing, and he knows that it is the will of God, and he has great faith, and he gets his healing every time. But then right on the other hand, that individual, over here in the area of finances, He may have been taught that it's not God's will for you to be financially blessed, that you just have to be poor to serve God. And God wants you to just be in need all your life. But when you get to heaven, it'll be wonderful. Well, certainly it will be wonderful when you get to heaven. But now what's wrong here? Here's an individual. He believes in divine healing. Get healed just all of a sudden, you know. I mean, just as soon as sickness hits his body, he comes against it and gets his healing. But then in the area of finances, he just bombs out. Can't pray the prayer of faith. He prays, Lord, if it be thy will, meet my need. And you know, just like somebody said, that's about as much power in that as a donkey braying in a tin barn at midnight. There's no power in that because he doesn't know what God said about it. Now, see, what's the difference? Here's a man that is highly developed in his faith over here in this area and can pray the prayer of faith concerning healing. You know why? Because he has the Word of God concerning healing. He has it in his heart. He has great faith because he's heard it and heard it and heard it and spoke it and experienced it. It's real to him. It's in him. But then over here, on the other hand, when it comes to finances, he has no word concerning that. He does not know what God said about it. Oh, he still has the same Bible that I do. He has the same Bible that some fellow does that has great faith in financial blessing and just gives to the church and gives and operates in the laws of giving and receiving and gives hundreds and thousands of dollars into the ministry and even millions. Now, see, that guy that does that, he's highly developed there, and he may not be able to get his healing. Why? Because he doesn't have the Word of God concerning healing. Now, what I'm pointing out to you is just because an individual is highly developed in one area of his life does not mean he'll have any faith at all over in this other area if he hasn't spent the time to find out what God said about it. That's why it's important to realize that you can't pray the prayer of faith concerning finances unless you know what God said about it. I'll go a step further now. You cannot pray accurately concerning finances in any manner unless you know what God said about it. Because to pray, if it be thy will, O Lord, when the Word of God tells you what the will of God is not accurate prayer. And then, if you gain the knowledge of God, then you'd have some faith in that, wouldn't you? That individual that has no faith in financial blessing, if he had studied what the Apostle Paul said in chapter 8 and 9 of 2 Corinthians and believe it, he'd have great faith in God's blessing. And of course, there are many other scriptures. One place there that Paul said, you know the grace of the Lord Jesus Christ, though he was rich, yet for your sakes he became poor, that ye through his poverty might be made rich. Now, who was it became poor? Jesus. Why? That you, through his poverty, through his suffering poverty, you might have abundance. Now, that's what the Apostle Paul said under the inspiration of the Holy Spirit. That's God's will. See, some people say, well, now, Jesus didn't have anything here on earth, so you ought not have anything. Well, they missed the whole point. Jesus suffered poverty that you might have abundance. And then John 10:10, Jesus said this himself. The thief, talking about Satan, comes to steal, kill, and destroy. But he said, I am come that you might have life and have it more abundantly. Well, if Jesus came that I might have life and have it more abundantly, then I don't believe that he came to tell me that I had to suffer poverty like he did. And the Apostle Paul knew that, and he told us about it. But you see, it's one thing to see it in the Word of God. It's another thing to believe it. See, just because someone sees it in the Bible doesn't mean they believe it. And not only that, you could see it, know it's in the Bible, know it's true in the Bible, but not believe it for your own affairs. And that's what happens to many people. Well, let's move on. We've got a lot of stuff to cover here. When Jesus said, whosoever shall say unto this mountain, be thou removed, be cast in the sea, shall doubt not in his heart, but believe what he's saying will come to pass, he shall have whatsoever he saith. He's talking about moving a mountain. Now, the mountain he's referring to could be a mountain of prayer hindrance, something that hindered you from praying. See, because he said to the mountain. The mountain could be anything that hinders you, whether it's hindering you in prayer, whether it's hindering you financially, whether it's hindering you in any manner. So whatever is keeping you from believing God is the mountain. Now let me say that again. Whatever is keeping you from believing God is the mountain that you need to be talking to. Now it may be the fact that you can see financial adversity on you. Then that's the mountain you need to be talking to. It might be that you have unforgiveness against someone. And the Bible specifically says, in fact, you know, it's amazing that every time Jesus started talking about prayer, he started talking about forgiveness. Almost on every occasion, he started talking about forgiving. When you stand praying, forgive, Mark 11:25. See, after verse 24, which is a great scripture, we rejoice over it, but sometimes we stop before we get to verse 25. When you stand praying, forgive, if you have aught against any. For if you do not forgive, neither will your heavenly Father forgive you. Well, now, what does that have to do with prayer? This, if you don't forgive, then your heart will condemn you and you can't believe God that he'll answer your prayer. Now, I say this sometimes, and sometimes I wonder if it's not true. That may be the reason some people kneel and pray, because the Bible says when you stand praying, you have to forgive. But you know, Jesus is talking about just praying. He said you have to forgive, whether you're kneeling, whether you're standing, you need to forgive when you pray. Proof of the unseen. You see, believing God, if I believe that I receive, then I have the proof of the unseen. Now, how do I know that I have it? Faith is the proof. See, faith is the substance of things hoped for. The Bible says it's the evidence of the things you can't see. Now, we found out what the Apostle Paul said in 2 Corinthians 4:18, where he said the things that are not seen are eternal, the things which are seen are temporal. In other words, if you can see it, it's subject to change. And I have good news for you. If you can see your problem, your situation, if it's in the natural, you can take your faith and the Word of God and you can change it by faith, by praying the prayer of faith, doing what the Bible says to do about it. The prayer of faith is actually a way of operating in spiritual law. You're operating in the spirit realm and not in the intellectual realm, so you wouldn't have the same physical evidence as if you were just simply operating in the natural realm.
5: 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Number 7115, it's entitled, How to Pray Scripturally. You know, there's so many people ask, well, how do you pray scripturally? 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Now, when we start talking about prayer, so many times people will say, well, you know, seems like my prayers never get any higher than the ceiling. Well, they don't have to get that high. The Bible says that Jesus dwells in you, God dwells in you, and the person of the Holy Spirit dwells in you, then you communicate with God. It's not that we're trying to pray out there somewhere, out there far out into the heavens. We're not bombarding the gates of heaven. We're dealing with the greater one that liveth in us. Hallelujah. That's offer number 7115, How to Pray Scripturally. Now, Jesus said in Matthew, the 6th chapter, when you pray, use not vain repetition as the heathen do, for they think they'll be heard for their much saying. But you notice that many people say, well, I just keep praying over and over. If I can just pray long enough, or if I can get enough people praying, I believe God will answer my prayer. No, the prayer of faith shall save the sick. The Lord shall raise them up. See, prayer doesn't make faith work. Faith makes prayer work. And when you understand that this is what we're dealing with, praying scripturally the way Jesus said to pray, use not vain repetition. And then he teaches us how to pray. That's offer number 7115,
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0: Welcome to More Life Now, the radio outreach dedicated to helping you receive more of the abundant life God has given us. Today, Keith Moore is teaching from the Word of God, a message from the series, Qualifying for God's Best. 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
1: Would you turn with me to Isaiah, the first chapter, and let's look at our text that we've been looking at all this week. Isaiah 1. We have been talking all this week on qualifying for God's best. In Isaiah, the first chapter and the 18th verse, Isaiah 1, 18, he said, "Come now, let us reason together, saith the Lord. Though your sins be as scarlet, they shall be as white as snow. Though they be red like crimson, they shall be as wool." As we've said before, this is Old Testament, but is this for us today? Sometimes people make incorrect remarks about the Old Testament. They say, well, that's Old Testament, so that's not for us. That don't apply to us at all. No, this belongs to us, doesn't it? Though your sins be as scarlet, they'll be white as snow.
2: Amen.
1: Well, does the next verse belong to us?
2: Yes.
1: Very next verse, verse 19, "If you be willing and obedient, you shall eat the good of the land." Anybody like that?
2: Yes.
1: We've been preaching on it for days now. Do you like it?
2: Yes.
1: If you be willing and obedient, you shall eat the good of heaven.
2: No.
1: Now, we'll enjoy the good of heaven when we get there. This is talking about right now.
2: Amen.
1: Eating the good of the land. And he goes on to say, "But if you refuse and rebel, you'll be devoured with the sword, for the mouth of the Lord has spoken it." Is it God's will for us to be willing and obedient?
2: Yes.
1: Certainly it is. Well, then, is it just as much His will for us to have the rest of the verse, the results of being willing and obedient, which is what? Eating the good of the land.
2: Yes.
1: Let's look at some other scriptures that tie into this before we talk some more. I'm wanting to get to the blessing some more, are you? But we're not quite ready to get to that. Turn to two openings, please. Job 36 and Deuteronomy 11. Job 36, Deuteronomy 11. Job 36 and verse 11. Job 36, 11. Are you there? If, there's that if again. If they obey and serve Him, what'll happen? They shall spend their days. Am I reading the Bible?
2: Yes.
1: And their years in pleasure. Now, if that wasn't in the book, most folk wouldn't even believe that. But I just believe it. Don't you? If you asked a lot of folk, is it God's will that we spend our days in prosperity and our years in pleasure? They'd say, watch it. No, no, no. Well, just stop in the half verse and ask Him, is it God's will for you to obey Him and serve Him? Oh, yeah. Yeah. Well, if that's the will of God, the rest of the verse has got to be the will of God, too. You can't cut the verse in half and say, this is the will of God, and the rest. No, no. How many take the whole verse and realize it is God's will for me to obey Him and serve Him? Every day in all my life, it is also. You got to say this out loud because some folk are choking on it. You got to say it out loud. Say it out loud. It's God's will.
2: It's God's will.
1: For me to obey Him.
2: For me to obey Him.
1: And serve Him.
2: And serve Him.
1: And if I do.
2: And if I do.
1: I will spend my days.
2: I will spend my days.
1: In prosperity.
2: In prosperity.
1: And my years.
2: And my years.
1: In pleasures.
2: In pleasures.
1: Amen. You like that? Well, that's two witnesses, isn't it? The Bible said in the mouth of two or three witnesses, let every word be established. We read it in Isaiah. We've read it in Job. Go to Deuteronomy. The 11th chapter. Deuteronomy 11 and verse 26. He said, "Behold, I set before you this day a blessing and a curse." Have you heard this kind of language before?
2: Yeah.
1: "I've set before you a blessing and a curse." How many know that he also said another place, he said, "I've set before you life and death."
2: Yeah.
1: Remember that? I think that's like in the back of the book here, in about chapter 30 or so. "I've set before you," and then he gives us a clue.
2: Yeah.
1: "Choose life." Right? "That both you and your seed may live." Now, why would he say that? Because many don't. Many choose disobedience. They choose rebellion. They choose unwillingness. They choose their own way, and there's death in that way. And the scripture said there's a way that seems right to a man, but the end of it's death and destruction. He said, "I've set in front of you. Behold, I set before you. I set in front of you this day a blessing and a curse. Has God given to man the choice?" So if man is living in the curse, is that because God ordained him to be in that curse? No, because he gave us a choice. Right? Blessing or curse. Verse 27, how you get the blessing? How do you get the blessing? A blessing if you obey the commandments of the Lord your God, which I command you this day. And a curse if you will not obey the commandments. So here's a third witness, isn't it? Third witness of the connection between obedience and being blessed.
2: Amen.
1: Obedience and being prosperous.
2: Amen.
1: You did mark that scripture in Job, didn't you?
2: Yes.
1: Some folk didn't. Let me give it to you again. Some folk really need to mark that verse. Job 36, 11 and 12. Because people have tradition in their minds. They've heard stuff for so many years until they don't even believe this. They'll read it and they go, that's interesting. But they don't believe it. How do you know if you believe it or not? You get excited about it. If you really believe it, it'll go off inside your spirit and you begin to, you thought, all my days in prosperity? I could handle that. I could receive that. You know, well, somebody said, what about the broke years? Those are behind us. Well, you got to go through the valley, and so you can appreciate the mountaintop. Where's that at? Where's that at in the Bible? That's some man's idea. Did you hear me? Well, you don't really know how to appreciate a blessing till you've really been broke. I've been really broke. Anybody else besides me? I have been really, really broke. And there ain't nothing I learned broke that I could have learned more comfortably rich. No, I'm sorry. I do not agree with you. No, there is no merit to being broke. How many understand you can appreciate the blessings of God no matter how blessed you get? And no matter how long it has been that way, you can stir yourself up after 50 years of amazing prosperity. You can get up in the morning and bow your knees and put your face on the floor and say, God, thank you. Thank you that I have been rich for 50 years. Thank you. You don't have to get puffed up. You don't have to get messed up in your mind. Do you?
2: No.
1: You don't have to? No. Bible says prosperity will destroy a fool. Which I ain't.
2: Amen.
1: How about you?
2: Amen.
1: How many fools we got in here tonight?
2: No.
1: Not one hand. Thank God. Thank God. Let's go on to Deuteronomy 28. Let's get one more witness out of this. You want to?
2: Yeah.
1: That it's firmly established that you being blessed, including financially and materially, is God's perfect will and best for you, but it is inseparable from you obeying him and walking the walk and the path that he's chosen for you. Deuteronomy 28, are you there? 28, verse 1. Anybody remember Deuteronomy 28? We've been reading in Galatians 3, so let's read Deuteronomy 28 a little bit. Notice how it starts out. And it'll come to pass. What? If you make a lot of confessions. If you'll give enough in the offering. No. These things are parts of it, but if you can make confessions all day long. You can put big checks in the offering, but if you won't obey God in your life, you're not going to prosper like you should. He said, if you will hearken diligently to the voice of the Lord your God to observe and to do all his commandments, which I command thee this day. That sounds like obedience, doesn't it? Willing and obedient, that the Lord will set you on high above all nations of the earth and all these blessings. Come on, it's happy time. It's all these blessings will come on you and overtake you. And right in the middle of it, he says, if. You're all happy and excited. He said, no, I said if. If you do what? If you listen to me and you do what I tell you to do. If. Can't leave that out, can we? If. But if you do. I said, if you do. If you get up in the morning, the first thing you want to know is, Lord, what you want me to do today? I'm yours. Everything I am, everything I have, I am yours. You want me to stay at the house and pray all day? I will. Somebody said, I can't. I got to go to work. You get rich enough, you won't have to. Just something to think about. Or whatever the Lord deals with you to do, you're willing to do it. To go, to stay, to travel, to give, to pray, to work. You're willing to do it. Yeah. Amen. Amen. And you're his every day. He said, you do that and you qualify and all these blessings are going to come on you. Let's read some of them. Blessed shall you be in the city. And then as soon as you cross the city limit line and you're out in the field, you're blessed there too. Blessed. All right. Blessed. Verse 4. Every time you see that B word, say it out loud with me. Verse 4, blessed shall be the fruit of your body, the fruit of the ground, fruit of your cattle, increase, increase, increase of your kind, your flocks of your sheep, and blessed will you be in the basket, in the store. Blessed will you be when you come in, and blessed when you go out. Now, how many understand you either coming or going, right? You coming or going. When you walk out the door, blessed. Get back home and go it. Blessed. Be good to get your great big doormat said blessed. Remind you every time you move. Am I making this up?
2: No.
1: Is this Bible?
2: Yes.
1: Do you believe it?
2: Yes.
1: Then you are
2: blessed.
1: If you qualify. What qualifies you? Willing and obedient. Amen.
0: And that concludes today's message by Brother Keith Moore. 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

Welcome to Taking Your Place in Christ. I'm Mark Hankins, and today I have a powerful message from the Word of God that I believe will bless you and will encourage you. My favorite scripture is, "Now thanks be unto God, who always causes us to triumph in Christ." And today is a day of triumph. Let's get right into the Word.

0: Now join us as Mark Hankins teaches on absolute remission.
1: Hebrews 9:12 says, neither by the blood of goats and calves, but by his own blood, our other translation says, with his own blood, he entered in once into the holy place, and he obtained eternal redemption for us. Now, you look at the word redemption, and if you do look at the Bible in the light of God's plan of redemption, the word redemption simply means he purchased our freedom. He purchased our freedom. You say, freedom from what? Well, Christ redeemed us or purchased our freedom from the curse of the law. He purchased our freedom with his own blood. And when Jesus was raised from the dead, he told Mary, do not touch me. Do not handle me. He said, because I have not yet ascended to my God and to your God and to my Father. So Jesus' first order of business after he was raised from the dead was he took his blood, here it says, into the holy place. That means into the holiest very presence of God. So Jesus took his blood into the holy place, and he secured our, look at the word eternal redemption. And he says he did it once. Everybody say once. So I was reading that years ago, and the Lord said to me, if the devil's giving you a bad time, he said, you read him a bedtime story, and you tell him once upon a time, God was manifest in the flesh in Christ. Amen. And Jesus died on the cross for us once upon a time, and he was raised from the dead, and once upon a time, he took his blood once and forever into heaven itself, and he obtained eternal redemption for us. That means it's going to go beyond this world, beyond time. We have an eternal redemption purchased with the blood of Jesus, and that blood is now still in the holy place. And the Bible says that blood speaks of the mercy of God or the love of God. So I like to say that the blood of Jesus is simply God's liquid love. It flows from the heart of God, reaches into the hearts of men, and heals us where we have been broken or wounded by life. So there's power in the blood of Jesus. Everybody say power in the blood. I go to verse 14 while you're right there in the neighborhood. Verse 14 says, how much more shall the blood of Christ, how much more shall the blood of Christ, who through the eternal spirit, who would that be? That'd be God. That'd be the spirit of God. So that brings you and I into understanding that the blood of Jesus and the spirit of God are inseparable. Or you could say this, the blood of Jesus is not regular blood. It is actually divine blood. And the purpose of the incarnation, which we celebrate Christmas, is the birth of Christ. That he's not a regular baby. He is God with us. And it is his blood, which did not come from Adam or from man, but his blood is the divine blood, literally the blood of God. Our his blood is the blood of the firstborn from the dead. His blood has power not only in the cross, but power in his resurrection. Because it's not just the blood of his cross, it's the blood of when he was raised from the dead and what happened when he took his blood into heaven. So he says, how much more shall the blood of Christ, who through what? The eternal spirit, offered himself without spot to God, purge your conscience. Now that's something interesting, because this is a new covenant blessing, that the blood of Christ has the power to reach into the conscience of a man and silence the voice of self-condemnation, or not only remove sin, but remove the guilt and the shame and the stain of sin. It actually even has the power to silence the memory of sin. Oh, I got to talk about the blood here just a little bit. He says, that blood purges your conscience. In other words, how many people struggle with depression and all kinds of emotional and mental problems and try to take care of it with a pill or something from a pharmacy or some kind of counseling? All those things, if they help you, that's fine. But there's something about the blood of Jesus that can remove the guilt and the stain of sin, because in the New Testament, the blood of Jesus not only brings forgiveness, but it removes sin consciousness. So you're redeemed not only from sin, but you're redeemed from the guilt or sin consciousness. And now that blood in your conscience has produced a righteousness consciousness, which brings your faith into a higher expectation to receive from God. Because you stand in the presence of God just like you never did anything wrong. Or through the blood, God looks at you like you never did nothing wrong. So you're not just forgiven. In the New Testament, the word is the word remission. Everybody say remission. All right, now the example, he said he purged your conscience from dead works. Now, to serve the living God. In other words, the reason some churches are dead is they're based on dead works, which is simply man's effort to do enough to be approved by God. So we're not trying harder to be approved by God. God produced this for us with the blood of Christ. He said, and that blood brings us into the presence of the living God. Amen. So now look at the word remission. Go to Colossians 1, 12 through 14 real quickly here. And he says, giving thanks unto the Father. I just quoted that, Colossians 1, 12 through 14. And he says, he's delivered us from the power of darkness. He's translated us into the kingdom of his dear son. The word his dear son means the son of his love. All right, now look at verse 14. In Christ, everybody say in Christ. He says, in him we have redemption through his blood, even the forgiveness of sins. Now here's an example where the King James translators put the word forgiveness. And really, the Greek word is the word remission. Now what's the difference? Well, forgiveness is really good that you believe you're forgiven, that God has forgiven you. But really, the blood of Jesus has done something more than just forgiveness. It literally has brought sin into remission. Now, what does the word remission mean? Well, actually, the Amplified Bible says not just remission, it says absolute remission. Let me show you absolute remission. In other words, its power is broken. So the word remission means not only forgiveness, it means cancellation of penalty and removal of guilt. All right, now, you know our story with Dylan, because Dylan, turn to Colossians 1, 20 through 22 real quickly, and then we'll look at that one. Because Dylan was diagnosed with leukemia 2.5 years ago. And it's a miracle that he lived and had to have a miracle every day. And he was, 3 years old or 4 years old at that time. And so, just miracle after miracle. Tremendous challenges dealing with him in the hospital. So if you can imagine being in the hospital for 2.5 years almost. And during that time, we probably came back and told you the cancer is... he's declared cancer-free, the cancer is in remission. Well, we all were like, that's what the doctor told us. We're like, wow, isn't that wonderful? The cancer's now in remission. So he kept getting treatments, and the day or the week before they ring the bell, which means all that treatment's over and we declare him cancer-free. Before the few days just before they ring the bell, the doctor came out with, we have found some cells, so we recommend a bone marrow transplant. We were all just like, oh, wow, that's terrible. I mean, we thought we're home free, fixed to ring the bell, and I was like, how come you said the cancer is in remission? So we went to New Orleans, that's where they recommended, and our doctor is a woman doctor by the name of Dr.

0: China, but she's been working in New Orleans Children's Hospital, I think, for 30 years and done many bone marrow transplants. So she actually talked to the family for 2 or 3 hours and went through all the details and just explained everything. Just a wonderful doctor, brought so much great respect for women after I met Dr. Yu. I can't tell you how she drives, but she's a great doctor. But I'm just kidding. So Dr. Yu, just brilliant. So Dr. Yu tells us, she says, really there's two kinds of remission. She said the first kind of remission is when we look at your condition and your blood, and we just say the cancer has gone into remission. And she said, and everybody really gets happy about that. She said, but there's another kind of remission which we call molecular remission. Molecular remission means there's no evidence in any molecule in your body that you ever had cancer. She said, that is our goal. So you can see that how we're going to get that to happen, she said, we're going to have a bone marrow transplant. So in the process, they bring Dylan in. They have a mask, you know, which they made it look like Spider-Man, put him through all the MRIs. And they said many children are like screaming and going crazy because of all the process. And Dylan was like singing, you know, while he's going through all these things. And we were amazed. And so then they actually did the harshest radiation and chemo so that it would totally destroy his own bone marrow. So that was very difficult on every part of his body. And once they destroy his own bone marrow, then they have to find a donor. Well, they found a donor. It happened to be Dylan's three brothers, Jayden, Gavin, and Landon. So we say, well, which one are they going to pick? Because they're all matches. And so the doctor picks Gavin. Well, Gavin was not extremely happy about that. And so we had to explain to him, Gavin, you are literally saving your brother's life because without your bone marrow, he cannot live. So you are saving your brother's life. So after a few times of explaining that to him, he goes in and they put a line directly into his heart. And for 4 days, they take Gavin's blood. Then they put it in a dialysis machine and they separate the stem cells from the rest of the blood.
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0: This is the Phyllis Schlafly Report, the conservative pro-family broadcast of Phyllis Schlafly Eagles, a leading voice for the sanctity of life, traditional education, the Constitution, and American sovereignty. Now, from the Phyllis Schlafly Center Studios, here's Ryan Haidt.
1: The Supreme Court just wrapped up its 2025 term, issuing 67 opinions on cases spanning immigration, elections, gun rights, free speech, and the administrative state. An honest assessment of the court judgments reveals a mixed bag, one that should concern every American who cares about constitutional government. Let's start with the wins. The court struck down a Hawaii gun control law as a violation of the Second Amendment. It ruled in favor of a Colorado therapist who challenged

0: her state's ban on so-called conversion therapy, affirming her First Amendment right to speak freely with her clients. And critically, it ruled, multiple times, that the president does, in fact, have authority over the executive branch. Specifically, it took a stab at the so-called independent agencies, delivering a big win over the long-standing and bad 1935 precedent of Humphrey's executor. On immigration, the court allowed the president's revocation of temporary protected status.
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2: I'm going to speak on a subject this morning that many churches will not speak on. In fact, I was in a church once at where I got saved, and they didn't want to have anything to do with the Holy Spirit. And the Holy Spirit to them was of the devil. And I want you, I don't know what Bible they're reading, but that is not what the Bible teaches, and so I'm going to teach that today so that you would know what the Bible says about the Holy Spirit. And that's very important because the Holy Spirit is the one here on this earth that is promoting the things of God. And I'm going to explain that, so you need to know what the Holy Spirit does, and very simply that He wants you to be involved. Now the Bible does say that the Holy Spirit is fully God. There's God the Father, God the Son, and God the Holy Spirit. They're all equal, but God the Father takes the lead. Then He sent His Son, and His Son said, I'm going to give you another comforter. I'm going to send you somebody just like me. And so you need to know that the one on the earth, God on the earth today, is the Holy Spirit. The deity of the Holy Spirit is affirmed, and He is declared to be God in the Bible. So if you are not familiar with the Holy Spirit, you need to be so if you're going to serve the Lord. Would you put up Acts 5, verse 1, please? Acts 5 and verse 1. It says very simply, when you'll see here, that the Holy Spirit's very important. The Holy Spirit is God on the earth today. God the Father and God the Son is in the third heaven and will be there until Jesus comes again. But here's what it says in Acts 5:1. A certain man named Ananias and Sapphira, his wife, sold a possession. Next verse, please. And kept back part of the price. His wife also being privy to it, and brought a certain part, and laid it at the disciples' feet. Now you have to understand that people in that day, that was way back in the Old Testament times, people were selling things they had and giving them to the church so that the church could do what it was supposed to do. Next verse. And Peter said, Ananias, why has Satan filled your heart to lie to the Holy Ghost or Holy Spirit and to keep back part of the price of the land? Now he said, you didn't lie to the Father and not only to the Son, you also lied to the Holy Spirit, because they probably sold it, say, for $100,000 and they only gave $50,000 to the church and claimed they gave it all. And they lied. And that is something that will grieve the Holy Spirit of God. Next verse. While it remained, was it not your own? And after it was sold, was it not in your own power? Why have you conceived this thing in thine heart and has not lied unto men, but unto God? But in the fact, they lied to the Holy Spirit. That's the point. When Ananias lied to the Holy Spirit, he therefore lied to God, period, because the Holy Spirit is God. Put up 1 Corinthians 3:16. 1 Corinthians 3:16. You might want to write these scriptures down because they're very important. 1 Corinthians 3:16. Hallelujah. We'll get there. I think. We'll get there. Oh, we got Marshall up there today, as well as Rhonda. Okay, well anyway, every New Testament church is composed of born-again, Spirit-baptized believers. The building is not the church. It is the sanctuary where the church meets. And so God the Holy Spirit indwells, listen to this, each believer in the church. Know ye not that you are the temple of God, and that the Spirit of God dwells in you? That's what 1 Corinthians 3:16 says. And you have to understand, if you are a Christian today, you have the Holy Spirit indwelling you, and I want you to know that that will be forever. It's not just for a short period of time. It was different in the Old Testament, and I'll get to that in a minute. But we're in the New Testament, where when you receive Christ, the Holy Spirit comes, and therefore we have the Holy Spirit in us. I want you to see this. You need to understand that. The Holy Spirit isn't something off far somewhere. The Holy Spirit's in you if you are a Christian forever. Everywhere you go, the Holy Spirit goes with you. Put up 1 Corinthians 6:19. 1 Corinthians 6:19. And I want you to see, your physical body is the temple of God. That's what the Bible says. That's why we have to take care of our bodies, take care of ourselves, because our body is the temple of the Holy Spirit. I'm telling you something that you need to know. What? Know ye not that your body is the temple of the Holy Ghost, our Spirit, which is in you, which you have of God, and you are not your own? Once you receive Christ as your Savior and Lord, and the Holy Spirit comes in, God then, we are here for God. We're not here for ourselves anymore. We're here for God. You need to understand that. And it says so. God the Father, God the Son, God the Holy Spirit, they all are God. And we need to get it. He's everywhere present in God's universe. Psalm 139, verse 7. Psalm 139, verse 7 to 10. I'm going to show you here what it says about God. Whither shall I go from your spirit, and whither shall I flee from your presence? You can't if you know the Lord. Next verse. If I ascend up into heaven, thou art there. If I make my bed in hell, behold, thou art there. Next verse. If I take the wings of the morning and dwell in the uttermost parts of the sea. Next verse. Even there shall thy hand lead me, and thy right hand shall hold me. The point that God wants us to know, that he is in charge once we receive Christ as our Savior. We're no longer living for ourselves, and we're no longer living for this earth. We are living for eternity as well as this earth. The Holy Spirit has the power of God. He's not the only God. There's God Jesus Christ and God the Father. Look up Luke 1:35. I want you to see these things in the Bible, because you need, as children of God, to understand this. And here's what it says. And the angel answered and said unto her, the Holy Spirit shall come upon thee, and the power of the highest shall overshadow thee. Therefore also the holy thing which shall be born of thee shall be called, well, that is one, the Son of God. So we have the Son of God there, and then we had God the Father, Now let's go to John 14:26. I know there's a lot of scripture, but I want you to see this in the Bible. The Bible, once again, should be the most important book you have. It should be more important than anything else. You should read it every day. But the Comforter, which is the Holy Spirit or Ghost, whom the Father will send in my name, he will teach you all things. Look at that. The Holy Spirit is the one teaching you today, and I'll explain how that all works in a minute. Bring all things to your remembrance, whatsoever I've said unto you. So the Holy Spirit takes the things of God and makes it real to you. So you need to acknowledge not only God the Father, not only God the Son, but also God the Holy Spirit, or Holy Ghost, as it says in the Bible. Another scripture on that vein is 1 Corinthians 2:10. 1 Corinthians 2:10. I want you to see that the Bible talks about this all the time. But God has revealed them unto us by his Spirit. For the Spirit searches all things, yea, the deep things of God. The Holy Spirit should be important to you, and if it's not, we're going to make it so today. The Holy Spirit is God. Once again, we should desire everything he has for us. The study on the Holy Spirit and his ministry will help you recognize your great need of his Christ, exalting the presence in your life. Put up John 16:14. I want you to see what the Bible says. The Bible is the very word of God from the third heaven. John 16:14. He will glorify me, for he shall receive of mine and shall show it unto you. Talking about the Holy Spirit here. He's going to show you the things of God. If you understand anything about the things of God, the Holy Spirit brought that to you. The Holy Spirit came to glorify the Lord Jesus Christ in and through every child of God. So the Holy Spirit has a purpose, and we need to recognize that. If he is not exalting Christ in your life, it is because he is grieved. Now, this is very, very interesting. The Bible says we can grieve the Holy Spirit. And when you do, or if you do, you will not receive what God wants you to have. In this life, primarily, I'm talking about. You need to understand this. We need to acknowledge the Holy Spirit every day. He's God. Jesus had his role. He came to save us and bring us into the presence of the Holy Spirit and into the plan of God. God the Father was the author of everything. So we have all three personalities, but one God. Now, if you've lived your Christian life primarily without the Holy Spirit, today is the day to change that. You need to understand. So he shall glorify me, that's God, the Son, Jesus Christ. He shall receive of mine and shall show it unto you. We need the Holy Spirit to show us the things of God. So if you're not acknowledging him, you're losing part of this. Ephesians 4:30. Ephesians 4:30. I want you to write these down and check them during the week. It's so, so important. Grieve not the Holy Spirit of God, whereby you were sealed unto the day of redemption. In other words, the Holy Spirit will never leave you, but you can grieve the Holy Spirit. The Holy Spirit is the one that sealed us and keeps us in the family of God after you're saved. He is in us. He's not in your brain. He's not in your, really, he's in the area of your stomach, of your body. He comes to live in you. Now listen to this carefully, forever. But you can grieve the Holy Spirit. In other words, put him in a place in your life where he can't work like he would like to because of what you're doing. So you have to be very careful the way you live. God the Holy Spirit is grieved by sin in the life of the believer. Once you're saved, you're saved. Now, people get all shook about that. I didn't say that. God did. The Bible did. Once you're saved, you're saved. But in this life, you can sin and grieve the Holy Spirit where he can't work like he would like to. So we have to be very careful what type of a lifestyle we live, whether like the old man of the flesh before we were saved, or we put on the lifestyle of the new man, and that's what the Holy Spirit wants us to do. If you don't change when you're saved, you're not saved. Because you will change. John 3:6. I'm going to show you these things. We as believers need to know these things. It's very important what kind of a lifestyle we live. That which is born of the flesh is flesh. That which is born of the Spirit is spirit. There's a difference. There's a difference the way we lived before we were saved and after we are saved. We need to understand that. Paul lists some of the sins that grieve the Holy Spirit in the lives of the believers. That's what Ananias and Sapphira did. They lied about how much money they sold the property for and how much they gave to the church. And when I mean to the church, I mean to the people there and so forth. Now, so here is a list now of some of the sins. I'm going to show them to you in the Bible. We are not to do, just like God said to Adam and Eve, eat of the tree of life, don't eat of the tree of the knowledge of good and evil. They disobeyed him and they fell and grieved God, and they had to leave the garden. And that's why Adam sinned, and you and I are born sinners. I said, you and I are born sinners because of Adam's sin. So sir, let's look at Ephesians 4:22. This is very interesting. God puts things in the Bible to do, and he puts things in the Bible not to do because he is our Father. That's his responsibility. You are to put off concerning the former conversation, the old man, which is corrupt according to the deceitful lust. Don't talk like you did before you were saved. Cussing or whatever you talked about, or talked about worldly stuff, but not about God. That grieves the Spirit. Okay, next verse. And be renewed in the spirit of your mind. You renew the spirit of your mind by reading and studying and speaking and doing the things of God. The word, whatever the word of God says. That's why it's important. If you don't have a good Bible, get one. Not every Bible is perfect, but most of them will give you the truth. So be renewed in the spirit of your mind. Next verse. And that you put on the new man, which after God, or woman, whatever you want to call it, which after God is created in righteousness and true holiness. The only way you're going to get that is through the word of God. Next verse. Wherefore, putting away lying. Don't lie anymore. regardless. Speak every man truth with his neighbor, for we are members one of another, if you're a Christian. Don't lie any longer. If you did something wrong, admit it. I'm going to show you that in a minute. Ephesians 4:26, next verse. Be angry and sin not. The Bible doesn't say you can't be angry. How many have ever been angry? Everybody raise your hand. Yeah, everybody does. And two hands are raised. But it says be angry and sin not. Now that's the story right there. Let not the sun go down on your wrath. In other words, before you go to bed, that's what that means. Take care of it. Confess the anger. Try to get right with whoever you are angry with and start doing the right thing. Next verse. Neither give place to the devil. That's what anger does. If you maintain it and keep it, and if you've been mad at somebody for what they did, somebody always had somebody that did something wrong to them. I did. And I was angry for a long time before I was saved. But once I got saved, I realized I couldn't do that anymore. So I confessed it, and I forgave them, and so forth. Okay, next verse. Let him that stole steal no more. I told on Wednesday night, before I was saved, I was in a store, had a bunch of books, and I wanted one book, and I didn't have the money, so I stole it. Yeah, I confess. And so when I got saved, God brought me right back to where I took that book. And he said, you got to get right. So I sent the money for the book to the store owner, who I happened to know. And I told him what I did. And I confessed my sin, paid him for the book. I still had it. And so forth. So here it says, let him that steal no more, but rather let him labor, working with his hands the thing which is good, that he might give to him that needs. Once we become saved, we should give to people in need instead of taking from people what we need, you see. So the point is, you got to get these things right. And you say, well, I never did that. Well, now is the hour. Next verse. Let no corrupt communication proceed out of your mouth. In other words, the Bible says what you say is what you get. Oh, are you listening to me? What you say is what you get. You say, I'm sick, I'll probably be sick forever. Well, that's what you have. No, I'm going to sick temporarily. I'm going to get better and do the things of God. Let no corrupt communication, look at this, come out of your mouth, but that which is good to the use of edifying or building up, that it may minister grace to the hearers. Now, you say, well, God knows I'm saved. It doesn't make any difference what I say. Yes, it does. Because that right there, if you let corrupt communication come out of your mouth, you're opening the door to the devil, and he can work things in your life you're not going to like, and the Lord has to let him do it. Because he said, let no corrupt communication come out of your mouth. In other words, the Bible says, you're going to get what you say. Boy, you better be careful. That's all I can say to that. Let's see, that's Ephesians 4:29. I'll see, make sure I don't go over these. So we should search our life and find if there's any sin in words or practice. 1 John 1:9, if we confess our sins, he's faithful and just to forgive us our sins and cleanse us from all unrighteousness. That's if we're a Christian. 1 John 1:9, put that down. It's one of the most important verses in the Bible. Make sure you know where it is. If we confess our sins, He's faithful and just to forgive us our sins and cleanse us from all unrighteousness. But we have to confess it. Okay. So you got to search your life, see if there's anything in it. Call your sins by name, forsake them, that you may be filled with the Holy Spirit of power and joy. Put up Acts 1:8. I want you to see this. This is, it's important we listen to what God says. But you shall receive power after the Holy Spirit has come upon you, and you shall be witnesses unto me, both in Jerusalem, Judea, and Samaria, and the uttermost parts of the earth. And the one for us is the uttermost parts of the earth. Next verse. And when he had spoken these things, while they beheld, he was taken up, a cloud received him out of their sight. He told them this just before he went up into heaven. He said, you be careful now what you say and do. It's different now if you know me. Now, the mystery of the Holy Spirit before Pentecost was different than after the Pentecost when Jesus went up into heaven. That's about approximately 2,000 years ago. Put up Judges 14:5. Judges 14:5. I want you to see this because this is important. And you say, well, I don't read. Well, learn to read. Because the Bible is an important book, or have somebody read it to you. Then went Samson down and his father and mother to Timnath, and came to the vineyards of Timnath, and behold, a young lion roared against him. Next verse. And the Spirit of the Lord, look at that, the Holy Spirit of the Lord, came mightily upon him, Samson. He rent him as he would have rent a kid. I mean, he tore this lion up to pieces. And he had nothing in his hand, but he told not the father and mother what he had done. The Holy Spirit did that through him, destroyed that animal. Before his birth, he was chosen by God to be a Nazarite of God. You were chosen of God to be a son and daughter of God. You have to understand when you're saved, you're in a different family. And so you got to be different. Judges 13, verse 1. Okay. And the children of Israel did evil again in the sight of the Lord, and the Lord delivered them into the hand of the Philistines. Look at this. 40 years, because they really grieved the Holy Spirit here. Okay, next verse. And there was a certain man of Zorath, the family of the Danites, whose name was Manoah, and his wife was barren and bare not. He couldn't have children. Next verse. The angel of God appeared unto the woman, said unto her, behold now, thou art barren and bearest not, but thou shalt conceive and bear a son. Next verse. Now therefore, beware, I pray you, and drink not wine or strong drink, or eat any unclean thing. Next verse. For lo, thou shalt conceive and bear a son, no razor shall come upon his head, for that child shall be a Nazarite unto God from the womb. He shall begin to deliver Israel out of the hand of the Philistines. Now how did that all happen? The Holy Spirit did it. In her. An angel brought the message, but the Holy Spirit did it. He separated her from the world, for the service of God. He trusted her and revealed to her the secret of his great strength. I want you to see this. This is going to tell you where he got the strength to bear this child. And so Judges 16:16. Well, there it is. Actually, and it came to pass when she pressed him daily with her words and urged him, so that his soul was vexed. And that doesn't sound right. Oh, yeah. That's different. Excuse me. It was what you had before. That's okay. So he trusted Delilah and revealed to her the secret of his great strength. It was Judges 16:16. Now we got it. It came to pass when she pressed him daily with her words and urged him, so that his soul was vexed unto death. Next verse. He told her all of his heart and said unto her, thou hast not come a razor upon your head, for I have been a Nazarite unto God from my mother's womb. If I be shaven, then my strength will go from me, and I shall become weak and be like any other man. In other words, he was to do what God said, and the Holy Spirit would cause him to have the power to do what God wanted. It's the same way with you and I. Go to verse 18. I don't know what verse we're on. Go to the next verse. And when Delilah saw that he had told her all of his heart, he sent and called the lords of the Philistines, saying, come up this once, for he has shown me all of his heart. Then the lords of the Philistines came unto her and brought money in her hand. Next verse. And she made him sleep under her knee, and she called for a man. She called him to shave off 7 locks of his head. She began to afflict him, and strength went from him. This one, well, you know who this was. Next verse. Well, when he did the wrong thing, bad things happened. She said, the Philistines be upon thee, Samson. He spoke out of his sleep and said, I will go out as at other times before and shake myself. And he was not that the Lord had, he didn't know the Lord departed from him. Next verse. Philistines took him, put out his eyes, brought him down to Gaza, bound him with fetters of brass, and he did grind in the prison house. None of that would have happened to him had he not sinned with his mouth. Are you listening? Delilah tempted him to say the wrong things, and finally he did, and because of it, he did all kinds of great things before this, but here at this point, his eyes were put out. He was bound with fetters of brass, and he did grind in the prison house. He was a mess because of what he said out of his mouth, and the Holy Spirit was grieved, and therefore the devil had the right to do what he did. Do you understand? It'll be the same way in yours and mine. You won't lose your salvation, but you could lose your life on this earth if you don't do the right thing. It's just that simple. He lost the victory because he lost the power of the Holy Spirit. In the Old Testament, the Holy Spirit came unto the Lord's servants, but when they continued to disobey God, the Holy Spirit would leave them. Now, he doesn't leave us today, but if we grieve him, he can't operate in the way he wants to. You won't lose your salvation, but you won't be able to do what God wants either. So the Spirit would leave him. 1 Samuel 16:14. We read that, but we'll read it again. 1 Samuel 16:14. But the Philistines, oops, that's not it. 1 Samuel 16:14. All right. But the Spirit of the Lord departed from Saul, and an evil spirit from the Lord troubled him. Why was that spirit able to do it? Because of what he did, you see. So we got to be careful what we do and so forth. The Spirit of the Lord came upon many, but only filled a few. Now we want to be filled with the Holy Spirit. And I'm going to show you how to do that at the end of this message. If you haven't done it, it's important that we do. This is in the Word of God. The ministry of the Holy Spirit on the day of Pentecost and after was different than before. That was started about 2,000 years ago. Jesus went up. He said, I'm going to send you another comforter. And the Holy Spirit came on the day of Pentecost and filled the followers of Christ in that upper room. And then from that point on, they went into the world and did what God wanted them to do because they were filled with the Holy Spirit. This is very important to understand. Acts 2:1, I'm going to take a little time with this because you need to know. God wanted you to be filled with the Spirit after you were saved. And if you haven't done that, you need to do it. And when the day of Pentecost was fully come, they were all with one accord in one place. Next verse. They did what God said. Suddenly there came a sound from heaven as a mighty rushing wind. It filled all the house where they were sitting. Next verse. And there appeared unto them cloven tongues like a fire, and it set on how many of them? Every single one of them. Next verse. They were filled with the Holy Spirit. They had to have this to do what God wanted them to do, and so do we. And begin to speak with other tongues. Look at that. Begin to speak it out with other tongues as the Spirit gave them utterance. And you have to be willing to speak in other tongues. I'll tell you how that worked in just a minute. Okay, next verse. And there were dwelling at Jerusalem Jews, devout men out of every nation under heaven. Next verse. And when they were noised abroad, the multitude came together and were confounded, because every man heard them speak in their own language. Now here's what happened. They were filled with the Holy Spirit, and they were in the upper room. Out in the city, there was people come for the holiday that came from 120 different nations that spoke 120 different languages. There were 120 people in the upper room. The Holy Spirit filled them. Each one of them had one of the languages of the 120, went out and ministered to that nation whose language they had. Now that is wild, but that may not be what God wants you to do, but He wants you to do something, and it won't happen unless you're filled with the Holy Spirit and you are willing to speak in another language you do not know. Now, I know people get all shook about churches that are Holy Spirit churches, they're called. Every church ought to be Holy Spirit filled. Are you listening to me? Every church. Church I was saved in was great on leading people to Christ, but terrible on living the Christian life. All they cared about was you got saved and you lived any way you wanted to. That isn't what the Bible says. The Bible says be filled with the Holy Spirit. I'm going to tell you how to do this before this is over. Hearing God's word is important. Romans 10:17. And now when there was noise abroad, the multitude came together. That's not it. Romans 10:17. So then faith comes by hearing, and hearing by the word of God. Your faith will rise by hearing the word spoken and also reading the word, I might say. He who has an ear, let him hear what the Spirit says to the churches. You want to know what the Spirit is saying to the churches today? Go on your own to Revelation 2 and 3, chapters 2 and 3. Read that. That's the way the churches are today. Seven different kinds. The Spirit does what He will according to God. John 3:8. John 3:8. I want you to see this. We need to start doing what God wants. The wind blows where it lists. and thou hearest the sound thereof, but you can't tell from where it comes and whither it goes, so is everyone that's born of the Spirit. I also put up Acts 4:13. That was talking about the Holy Spirit. The wind blows where it lists. Okay, and when they saw the boldness of Peter and John, they perceived that they were unlearned and ignorant men. They marveled and they took knowledge of them. They had been with Jesus, and they were filled with the Holy Spirit and preaching and teaching. And these people say, well, these guys are dumb. They haven't even had any schooling. And they didn't have to. They were filled with the Holy Spirit. Are you listening? The tongue was cleansed. And the Holy Spirit will cleanse your tongue. James 3:5. I'm taking a little time today, but because you have to know this. This is in the Bible. It's for us. Hallelujah. James 3:5. So, even so the tongue is a little member and boasts great things. Behold how great a manner a little fire kindleth. You got to be careful with your tongue. Next verse. And the tongue is a fire, a world of iniquity. So the tongue among our members, that it defiles the whole body and sets on fire the course of nature, and it sets on fire of hell. Next verse. You got to really be careful what you say. Every kind of beast and birds and serpents and things in the sea is tamed and has been tamed of mankind by their speech. I'm adding. Next verse. But the tongue can no man tame. It is an unruly evil full of deadly poison. Next verse. Man can't tame it, but the Holy Spirit can. James 3:9. Therefore, therewith bless we God, even the Father, and therefore course we men, which are made after the similitude of God. Next verse. Out of the same mouth proceeds blessing and cursing. That is not to happen for believers. Cursing will grieve the Holy Spirit. Blessing will bless the Holy Spirit. My brethren, these things ought not to be. So, the third supernatural work of the Holy Spirit is for witnessing in power. He is the one that witnesses through you. If you tell somebody about Jesus, it's the Holy Spirit speaking through you. Using your tongue. Acts 1:8. But you shall receive power. I want you to see this. This is important. After the Holy Spirit has come upon you, and you shall be witnesses unto me, both in Jerusalem, Judea, Samaria, and here's for us, particularly the uttermost parts of the earth. Whoever God says witness to, pray to the Holy Spirit and say, witness through me. There were 120 nations in Jerusalem. They were given, these disciples, 120 different languages. Very interesting. The ministry of the Holy Spirit, the Helper, John 14:15. Hallelujah. John, here we are. If you love me, keep my commandments. Next verse. I will pray the Father, he'll give you another comforter, that he may abide with you forever. That's the Holy Spirit. There it is. How long is he going to be with you?
3: Forever.
2: Absolutely. Next verse. Even the Spirit of truth, whom the world cannot receive, because it sees him not, neither knows him, but you know him, for he dwells with you and shall be in you when you receive Christ and you ask him to work through you. The Holy Spirit is the one called alongside. Jesus said, I'll give you another helper. It was the Holy Spirit. John 14:1. John 14:1. John 14 is important. Let not your heart be troubled. Believe in God. Believe also in me. That's the Lord. Next verse. In my Father's house are many mansions, and not so I would told you, and I go and prepare before you. Next verse. And if I go and prepare a place for you, I'll come again and receive you unto myself, and where I am, you may be there also. And that also includes the Holy Spirit. The Helper will be with you forever. We saw that already. He doesn't leave you once you receive him, but you can grieve him. He will cause you to remember what Jesus said. Put up 2 Peter 1:12. The Holy Spirit will cause you to remember what Jesus said, but you have to read it. 2 Peter 1:12. Therefore, I will not be negligent to put you always in remembrance of these things, though you know them and be established in the present truths. Not only does God want you to be established in the Bible, he wants you to speak it. And the Holy Spirit will do that. He will convict you of sin, and he will tell you about righteousness and of judgment to come. He will guide you into all truth. He will show you things to come. That's the Holy Spirit. He will take the things of Christ and show it to you. They won't teach this in some churches because for some reason they think it's weird to be involved with the Holy Spirit. It's not weird. It's necessary. I'm almost finished. The Holy Spirit is the giver of spiritual gifts. Listen to what I said. The Holy Spirit is the giver of spiritual gifts. 1 Corinthians 12:1. 1 Corinthians 12:1. It's 12:1 to 31, but I'm not going to go through every one of them. But I just want you to know. Now concerning spiritual gifts, brethren, I not have you ignorant. Next verse. You know that you were Gentiles carried away with these dumb idols, even as you were led. Idols were what you did before you were saved. Next verse. Wherefore I give you to understand that no man speaks for the Spirit of God called Jesus accursed, and that no man can say that Jesus is Lord but by the Holy Spirit. Next verse. There are now diversities of gifts, but the same Spirit. Now, I'm not going to go through every one of these. But you have to understand, these gifts come from the Holy Spirit. Next verse. And there are different administrations, but the same Lord. Next verse. There are diversities of operation, but the same God. All these are worked by the Holy Spirit. Next verse. But the manifestation of the Spirit is given to every man and woman to profit with all. These spiritual gifts are to profit you. Next verse. For to one is given by the Spirit of God, word wisdom. To another, knowledge by the same Spirit. That's the Holy Spirit. Next verse. To another, faith by the same Spirit. To another, gifts of healing by the same Spirit. Next verse. To another, working of miracles. To another, prophecy. To another, discerning of spirits. To another, diverse kinds of tongues. That's praying and speaking in tongues. To another, interpretation of tongues. These things are in the Bible. We are to have them. The Holy Spirit will give them to you. And if you don't have them, they're necessary. Some people just seem to work miracles, everything they do. That's the Holy Spirit. Some people speak in tongues. That's the Holy Spirit. Some people interpretation of tongues. That's the Holy Spirit. It's all necessary. You need to understand that. So the Apostle Paul would not have us to be ignorant of how the Trinity is involved in giving and using spiritual gifts for the edifying of the church. We are told to earnestly desire the best gifts, especially the gift of prophecy. This is interesting. 1 Corinthians 14:1. You have to understand, you didn't come up with this stuff on your own. If you have it, it came from the Holy Spirit. It says, follow after charity and desire spiritual gifts, but rather that you may prophesy. So you should prophesy. You should ask the Lord, but the Holy Spirit will give it to you. He gives gifts according to His will. The Holy Spirit enables all to perform their ministries in the power of the Holy Spirit, under the lordship of the Lord Jesus Christ. God the Father works all in all. Spiritual gifts are given to attract sinners to Christ and to bless the whole body of the Lord Jesus Christ. Put up John 1:22. Almost finished here. I've never taught on this like I'm teaching it on it now, because things are changing in this world. How many would agree with that? And we're going to need this power of the Holy Spirit like never before. So you can't mess around with this stuff. They're given to attract sinners to Christ and to bless the whole body of the Lord Jesus Christ. Then they said unto him, who art thou that we may give an answer to them that sent us? What sayest thou of thyself? Next verse. He said, I am the voice of one crying in the wilderness to make straight the way of the Lord. As said the prophet Elias. Next verse. And they were sent, they that were sent were of the Pharisees. Very interesting. Okay, I might put up another one here. Philippians 2:1. This word of God is just so important. If there be therefore any consolation in Christ, of any comfort of love, of any fellowship of the Spirit, that's the Holy Spirit, of any bowels and mercies, next verse, fill ye my joy that you be like-minded, having the same love, being of one accord and one mind. But what I want you to see there, the Holy Spirit was involved in this. There's another one you just write down, don't put it up. Ephesians 2:8-9. Okay, now to finish. The most important thing in the Bible is love. If you can't love other people, even people you don't like, you need to let the Holy Spirit work in your life. Because giving love and receiving love is very important. I said giving love and receiving love. A lot of people won't give love because they haven't received it. The Holy Spirit will give you that love to give to others otherwise. The Holy Spirit should guide your life. Pray for the work of the Holy Spirit today. I want everybody to bow their head. Close your eyes. If you haven't prayed this before, pray it out loud. Dear Heavenly Father, thank you for saving me and putting me in the body of Christ. Thank you for Jesus Christ, who died on the cross in my place and saved me. I ask now, not only for the baptism of the Holy Spirit, but for the filling of the Holy Spirit, that I might have the gifts you want me to use. And I thank you for loving me and filling me with the Holy Spirit and the work of tongues. That sounded kind of weak. And for the work of tongues out of my mouth. In Jesus' name, amen. I think one of the reasons that churches there's a lot of churches a lot bigger than this one that are not doing the will of God because they don't receive the Holy Spirit. They got the Holy Spirit, but they don't talk about it, they don't speak it, they don't use the gifts they're given. They're guiding their own life instead of letting the Holy Spirit do it. And that will not work. It's kind of interesting. There's a lot of good things about coming to church. It's being with your brothers and sisters in Christ.

0: But otherwise, you ought to be in church. If you can be there, be there. Because you'll live longer, you'll do more of the works of God, and you will be blessed and loved in Jesus' name. Amen. Let's stand before the Lord.
1: 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Dear Heavenly Father, I'm a sinner and lost, but I believe that the Lord Jesus Christ died on the cross for me, and that He rose from the dead on the third day, and right now I receive the Lord Jesus Christ as my personal Savior and Lord. Thank you, Lord, for saving me. Our phone number is 962-1477. That's 962-1477. This is Pelly Road Christian Fellowship.
2: 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Iman was an Iranian man driven to be the best, but drug addiction left him hopeless, rejected even by his own family. One night, high on drugs, flipping channels, Iman heard a Christian say, "When I gave my heart to Jesus." The next time he turned on the TV, he heard that same phrase, "When I gave my heart to Jesus," but now he heard the rest of it, "He saved me." In desperation, Iman prayed. Iman repented and gave his whole heart to Jesus. Now he wants to be the best witness for Christ, the most joyful servant of Jesus. Pray Iman's passion for Jesus will transform his life and his nation.
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7: As she read the Gospels, Malia's heart was captured by Jesus. Now her passion was to share Jesus with her Muslim family. She decided to share him with her cousin Samia first. She prayed, "Jesus, please prepare Samia's heart." When they met, Samia told an amazing story. A total stranger had called her the day before and said, "I had a dream about you." In his dream, Samia was threatened with punishment, but a man stepped forward, offering to take her place. Samia asked the stranger, "How do you know the dream was about me?" He said, "I saw your phone number in my dream." The Lord had spectacularly prepared Samia's heart. Malia said to Samia, "This dream was from God. We do deserve His punishment for our sins, but Jesus took the punishment we deserve because God loves you." The only words Samia could find were, "I want Jesus." Join Jesus' amazing work in the Muslim world. FrontiersUSA.org.
8: Hi, I'm Pastor Keith Manley with today's reflection of grace. You know, humility is not thinking less of yourself, but it's thinking of yourself less. In Philippians 2, verses 3 and 4, God reminds us, "Do nothing out of selfish ambition or vain conceit, not looking to your own interests, but each of you to the interests of the others." In a world that often values self-promotion, choose to walk the humble path. Humility opens our hearts to others, and it invites God's grace to transform us. Recognize that every gift you have is a blessing from God, and that true greatness comes from serving others. Whether it's a kind word, a helping hand, or simply listening, humble service makes a profound impact. Today, let's step aside from the race for recognition. And that's today's Reflection of Grace.
9: Chapter 12. Whoso loveth instruction loveth knowledge, but he that hateth reproof is brutish. A good man obtaineth favor of the Lord, but a man of wicked devices will he condemn. A man shall not be established by wickedness, but the root of the righteous shall not be moved. A virtuous woman is a crown to her husband, but she that maketh ashamed is as rottenness in his bones. The thoughts of the righteous are right, but the counsels of the wicked are deceit. The words of the wicked are to lie in wait for blood, but the mouth of the upright shall...
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0: Shalom and welcome to Shalom Ariel and welcome to part two of this study in the book of Zephaniah with Messianic leader Jacques Isaac Abizon. The day of the Lord is a major theme in the book of Zephaniah, and along with the day of the Lord is the second coming of Jesus, the second coming of Yeshua. Were you aware that for every prophecy concerning Messiah's first coming, there are 8 times more prophecies concerning his second coming in the scriptures? In fact, there are some 1,800 passages about the Messiah's second coming in both the Tanakh and the Brit Chadashah, the New Covenant. And there are 300 passages just in the New Testament, just in the Brit Chadashah, which deals with the second coming. That equates to having 1 out of every 30 New Testament verses mentioning the second coming. But for many of the churches today, this seems like a hidden fact. Many speak elaborately about Yeshua's first coming, when he came to teach, when he came to take our sins and give his life for us. But we hear little spoken in the churches concerning his establishing of the Messianic kingdom, and very little is spoken about how all the nations of the earth will come to Jerusalem to worship the King of Kings. Perhaps part of that has to do with the big question: what do you do with the Jewish people, since so many in the churches have stripped them of their end time importance? How come there is such little interest in the second coming? That is what happens when the scriptures get hidden, and that is also what happens when the Torah gets hidden by the Talmud and the Mishnah in Jewish circles. The truth gets hidden from Jewish people too, and they miss the two comings altogether. But see what happened with King Josiah. When the book of the law was discovered and not hidden any longer, he believed in the word and he repented, and he led a major spiritual reformation in Israel. They actually celebrated the Passover again. And how was Josiah described? 2 Kings 23:25 says it this way: "Neither before nor after Josiah was there a king like him who turned to the Lord as he did, with all his heart and with all his soul and with all his strength, in accordance with all the law of Moses." Having the word of God hidden not only affects our lack of knowledge of end time prophecies, but it will also redirect our moral compass, and sin will become more normalized, and people will continually do what is right in their own sight. We need the word of God, and we need men like Josiah, men like Ezra, to stand up and declare the word and rightfully teach it. We have the responsibility to expose the word and be a light and not remain hidden. Be blessed as you listen into today's program with Messianic leader Jacques Isaac Abizon, and Shalom, Shalom.
1: Yes, the Lord is angry to see such corruption, and also deeply hurt to see his people and all people of the world going to the path of war. But within these warnings, there are some gracious calls for repentance and salvation, by the way, always, always. For instance, right in the middle of judgment, there's a verse, chapter 2, verse 3. The Lord stops and he says, "Seek the Lord, all you humble of the earth who have carried out his ordinances. Seek righteousness, seek humility. Perhaps you will be hidden in the day of the Lord's anger." See the strong plea. 3 times he asked the people to seek, to inquire, to find out who God is. Here one can see a condensed Sermon on the Mount, by the way, when Yeshua was calling also Israel to repent. We read in this verse of the humble, of the one who thirsts for righteousness, of the one who seeks after God's mercy. The message is the same then, in the time of Jesus, and today as well. And among these harsh prophecies of the tribulation, we see that God is very involved. By the way, he's very active. Look at chapter 3, verse 5. He says, "The Lord is righteous within her. Every morning he brings his justice to light." He doesn't fail. He's there every day seeking for people who are seeking him. And perhaps even more, for we know that when sin abounds, so does grace and love much more abound. And amidst Israel's suffering, he calls her in the same chapter 3, verse 14, daughter of Zion, daughter of Jerusalem. And he's asked her to shout for joy, to rejoice with the prospect of the coming deliverance. All these promises, these imageries, metaphors, figures of speech make this book of Zephaniah so pleasant to read. And by the way, it takes more than 10 minutes to read it. For my part, I want to tell you, I didn't finish reading it. As for the day of the Lord, or the prophecies of the end time, Zephaniah's presentation is really intense and vivid. We're going to see this. And it's meant to shake the readers awake. For in this book, Zephaniah presents the day with places and descriptions as if he's talking about today, by the way, because we recognize many of them. For instance, Zephaniah speaks of the army's invasion of Israel. Yes, the prophets are speaking of another invasion of Israel. All of them almost speak about, have a word about this, just preceding the coming of the Lord. That would mean the tribulation time. And there he mentions some locations that are very familiar to us, or at least for some who have been to Jerusalem. He says in chapter 1, verse 10, that there will be a sound of a cry from the fish gate. But I want to tell you, this gate is known today. It is the Damascus Gate. I've been there. You've been there, maybe. The Damascus Gate is the gate leading to the Muslim quarters in old Jerusalem. Does that mean that the invasion spoken by Yeshua in Matthew 24 will start there? And then Zephaniah also speaks of a well from the second quarter. In Hebrew, it is Hamishne, which literally means the second district. This area would correspond roughly to the part of the Jewish quarters in the old city of Jerusalem. Is this where the invasion would lead to? And then he mentions the hills, Givra, that is the hills around Jerusalem, those forming the Hinnom and the Kidron Valley. These places are still there. We will look at these places more in details when we get to them. But then, when Zephaniah comes to the judgment of the nations, you know that he's very selective in such a way, and again, it hits home. He begins with Gaza. We know so well today. A neighboring city, and also of the land of the Philistines, where the origin of the name Palestine comes from. And in verse 6, he speaks of many kerots filling the land. You know, some read it as pasture, but this word can also mean caves or holes in the ground. Did Zephaniah have something to say about the tunnels? We will try to figure out these things when we get there. And he also mentions Ammon and Moab, whose territory is today's the West Bank, actually. Then he goes north to Assyria. You know that the last king of Assyria in the scriptures was actually a Persian king. Persia, the ancient word for Iran. And he goes down south, mentioning Ethiopia, where the Yemen, where the Houthis are. This is how contemporary Zephaniah may be to us today. You know, with this brief introduction, let us now look into the text and see how these things are brought to us. Let's look at chapter 1, verse 1. This is what it says. Usually we'll go through it, but there's a lot in it to consider. The word of the Lord, which came to Zephaniah, the son of Cushi, son of Gedaliah, the son of Amariah, the son of Hezekiah, in the days of Josiah, son of Ammon, king of Judah. First, see how it begins. The word of the Lord. This is what this book is all about. It is about God's word to us, and it runs through every word of the book. And the last word, do you know what the last words of this book is? Thus says the Lord. Or says the Lord, Amar Adonai, as if he signed it at the end. The phrase Amar Adonai, you know, is used 293 times in the Old Testament, but it is always in a prophetic context, as if to say it's not finished yet. And so this book and his word to us, it is through and through, that is, the word is through and through. Furthermore, there's something in this first verse that indicates to us that not only is the coming of prophecy important, but there's something quite special about the prophet Zephaniah. Notice the thorough description of his family line. He goes as far back as four generations. In all, there are five generations that are mentioned. Five, number of grace, by the way. This, I want to tell you, is exceptional in the description of the prophet, especially when you consider that eight of the 16 prophets writing prophets we have in the Bible, have no family records at all. Six have only the name of their fathers, and only one has his father and grandfather. Zephaniah goes back four generations. Why? And he goes back to King Hezekiah. So what's so special about him? If he descends from King Hezekiah, it is because he's from the royal messianic line himself, or the royal line. He's somehow related to Yeshua. And we can already see a facet of his great faith, for he forsook the benefit of being from the royal family to become a prophet, a very unpopular mission, by the way. But being from the royal line of Judah is significant when you consider that Zephaniah was contemporary with the prophet Jeremiah, who himself was not only from the line of the Levites, that is from the priestly descent, but ancient rabbis believed that he was the high priest himself. So the Targum and the Book of Lamentation opens the words Jeremiah, prophet, and high priest. And so we have two prophets in Jerusalem, one from the royal line and one from the priestly line, both warning the people of the coming calamities and both warning us of the coming words, because their prophecies again are not finished. But what is extraordinary is that these were not only the two witnesses, one from Judah and one from Levi, prophesying at this time. You know why? Because this is the time when the times of the Gentiles was to begin, as Jesus calls it. It was the time when the diaspora that the Jews are right now was to begin. So it is an important time. And God sends his best somehow. Another pair of prophets who were in the diaspora in Babylon doing the same thing and being also contemporary with each other. These are Daniel, who is from the tribe of Judah. He's called the son of Judah in Daniel 1. And Ezekiel, who is from the Levites, as we know from Ezekiel chapter 1, verse 3. And so Israel had two pairs of prophets from Judah and from Levi, warning them of what was going to happen. Furthermore, shortly after Israel came back from the diaspora to prepare the first coming of Yeshua, 70 years later, there we find two witnesses, Zerubbabel, again, who's from Judah, and Joshua, the high priest himself, where God calls them in Zechariah 4:14, these are the anointed one, these are my two witnesses. We can also think of the two witnesses in the first century, Yeshua, Jesus, himself from the tribe of Judah, and John the Baptist, who is from the tribe of Levi. That should have attracted the attention of the people, the seriousness of the situation. However, and very importantly, there is a practical application to this list of prophets from the kings and priests. Since the prophecies of Zephaniah are touching our days today, and since the Lord always has at least two witnesses and more, right? At the present time, who are the witnesses in this world? Who are they? Can you think who they could be? Actually, the answer is you. It is the believer. Have you ever wondered why we are called kings and priests? Twice in Revelation chapter 1, verse 6, and in chapter 5, verse 10, there we read, to him who loved us and washed us from all our sins in his own blood and has made us kings and priests to his God and Father, to him be glory and dominion forever and ever. Amen. Yet we have no physical castle to live in, no physical temple to take care of, but like the prophets and kings and priests from God, we are the watchmen today. We are the witnesses. We are the guardians and we are the proclaimers of the word of God. Just like the prophet Zephaniah, just like Jeremiah. We're all positionally kings and priests, if you want, because we are all believers in Yeshua and because, as he said, he has chosen us to bear fruits today. Every believer has a high calling and mission. You know, when you read these things, we can realize why the Lord is leaving us here today. You know, we belong to heaven. We should be at home already. But we're still here in order to do that, this work of kings and priests, so to speak. Now, back to the information we're giving in verse 1. The five generations are framed by two kings, really. So you have Hezekiah and Josiah. And there's a strong relation between the two. Both of these kings tried to reform Israel. both made great changes in Jerusalem and got rid of idols and, you know, that the other king set up previously. We're told that Hezekiah destroyed the high places. You know, they're called high places because people like to set their kings, you know, high up, like the Tower of Babel. The higher you are, the closer to God, they believe. Both Josiah and Hezekiah also destroyed most of them. But the main point is that as righteous and hardworking these two kings were, there's something they couldn't do. They could not change the heart of man. Only God can do that. Man cannot save man. Only God can save man. When you read this, you say, where is my Savior? Who is going to save me? And there you will see Jesus in the horizon. What about Josiah himself? How did he come to be a righteous man? I want to tell you, his story is very touching. You know, his father Amon was not a great king at all, as he abandoned God and set up even more high places. However, evil attracts evil, as you know. So he got killed at a young age after a short reign of 2 years. So Josiah was only 8 years old when his father died, and this is when he became king, a young age. But the Lord has blessed him in sending godly men to raise him in the faith. One of them was the father of Jeremiah, Hilkiah, who was then high priest. Another may have been Zephaniah himself, who is thought to have been Jeremiah's mentor. But now, see how the Lord triggered a great revival with Josiah and many people around, something we can learn of today. This is when Hilkiah discovered the book that he had lost. Guess what was that book? The Bible, actually. Did you know that they lost the Bible at that time? Right? How could they have lost the Bible? Let's not be surprised, because the Bible is often lost when man replaces it with other things, or when we do not read it. In many ways, we can say that the book of Zephaniah is lost to many today, for how many people have read it, right? And when Hilkiah found the book, something extraordinary happened. This is when it revolutionized Israel and triggered a great revival. And the words of this book touch the heart of Josiah so much that we read in 2 Kings 22:11 that when the king heard the words of the book of the law, he tore his clothes. Tearing one's clothes was an outward expression of extreme sorrow. For after reading the scriptures, he then realized that Israel were in grave danger, for he believed every word. He believed the prophecies of Moses in Deuteronomy. And so he got scared, and he started to revolutionize Israel. This is when, right away, he commissioned Hilkiah, the high priest, in verse 13. Listen to what he says. Go inquire of the Lord for me and the people and all Judah concerning the words of this book that has been found. For great is the wrath of God that burns against us because of our fathers have not listened to the words of this book to do according to all that is written concerning us. Which part do you think of the book was he reading? What part of the book is a great wrath of the Lord? It is especially the prophecy of Israel that we find in Deuteronomy 28. They are throughout the whole book. But in Deuteronomy 28, it says, it describes how Israel will be scattered around all the nations, and they will be persecuted, and they will be left a small number. There are only about 15 or 18 million Jews compared to billions of people around. This must have been the words that Josiah have heard, and he acted upon them. Ancient rabbis, by the way, as opposed to modern ones, believed in prophecies and believed that the Jewish people were still undergoing the effect of this very prophecy of Deuteronomy 28. This book also influenced the prophecies of Zephaniah, for there are many similarities, as we will see later, between what Moses says and what he says, as if he was bringing out, quoting the book of Deuteronomy. Now let's pause for a minute and consider this story here that we just saw. First, see what triggered such a great revival in Israel. They discovered or rediscovered their Bible. It begins with the scriptures. which the Spirit of God will use to move people like he did Hilkiah and Josiah and many others, you know, and he moved them to produce great things and to have revivals not only around them, but in their own lives. And second, what part of the Word of God triggered such an awakening? What is needed the most today? There are prophecies. Prophecies, which is a third of the Scriptures. Something that is needed. And who today is showing such concern when hearing what the prophets are saying today? In order for a revival to occur, we need men and women who actually believe in the Word of God. Josiah did such a great job, by the way. We're told in 2 Kings 23:25. Look what it says. Before him, there was no king like him who turned to the Lord with all his heart, with all his soul, with all his might, according to all the law of Moses, nor did any like him arise after him. This is such a powerful thing to say about one king because he loved the word of God. Now back to verse 1. There's something that is wonderful and I want to close with. Now notice that the verse begins with God's name and is followed by 8 names, many of which contain the Lord's name, by the way, Yah, right? This kind of structures is rich in Hebrew scriptures, often layered with prophetic meaning. And reading these names in the original language for a Hebrew reader, it is such a great introduction of the whole prophecy. Names in Hebrew aren't just identifiers. They are mini prophecies, if you want. The inclusion of the divine name often signifies God's presence in the lives or in the destiny of the person or even the nation. And when reading them together in verse 1, we can perceive even the history of Israel, who is the one that is hidden, but also treasured by God, because Zephaniah means hidden, but hidden in the sense of hiding a treasure. Let's see what these names tell us. Zephaniah means Jehovah hides, followed by Cushi, which many believe is from the word Kishron, meaning success, prosperity, as in Psalm 68, when it says he leads us out of prison into prosperity. Then we have the name Gedaliah, meaning Jehovah is great, followed by the name Amariah, meaning Jehovah promised, followed by the name Hezekiah, meaning Jehovah is my strength. Then we read of the name Josiah, which means whom Jehovah heals. He did actually with his word. And then we have the name Ammon, which rabbis read as the word multitude, crowd. Do you see where it's all going? And then there is one more name, the name of Judah, the last name, which means he will praise. He will praise. And so if we read them in English, this is what it would give, something like, The Lord has hidden his treasures, Zephaniah, and prospered it, Cushi. The Lord is great, Gedaliah. The Lord keeps his promises, Amariah. The Lord is my strength, Hezekiah. The Lord heals, Josiah. The Lord multiplies, Ammon. Then he will praise. Later we will see what is really hidden today. Again, it is Israel. Right, but see that Judah, which is another name for Israel, is unique in that it is one name that includes all the letters of the name of God in it. Okay, Yud Hey Vav Hey, it's there, right? So Judah's name is interpreted by a combination of Yahweh plus the letter Dalet, the numerical value of which it is 4 itself. The rabbis interpreted this by understanding that Judah was the 4th son of Jacob, so there was a Dalet in there. But perhaps beyond this, the number 4 is the number of the creation. The 4th day, so the material creation finished. 4 is the number of the great elements, earth, air, fire, and water. 4 are the regions of the earth, north, south, east, west. And being associated with the proper name of God, we can perceive a message already. Right in verse 1, a message as God coming down to his creation so that he may be praised. In fact, that is what he did in Yeshua, who is called in the prophecy of Isaiah 9:6, the mighty God, the eternal Father. And so we see this in the first verse. Let's bow our head in prayer. I will pray an ancient Jewish prayer. May His great name be magnified and sanctified in the world, which He created according to His will. May His kingdom rule and redemption take seed. May He lead His Messiah into our path during our days and through the life of the whole house of Israel, doing so quickly and soon. May His name be blessed, praised, made known, exalted, elevated, and honored. And may the blessed name of the Holy One be above all blessings and hymns and praises and consolation that are given in the world. May it bring us heaven, great peace, help, redemption, abundance of life, fullness, and of course, salvation. We thank you, Heavenly Father, for you are our light. You are our salvation. Fill our homes with your power and your participation, for we have offered to you our praises and our love this morning. And to the congregation, the Lord bless you and keep you. The Lord makes His face shine upon you and be gracious to you. The Lord lift up His countenance upon you and give you peace. Amen and amen.
0: 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We are located at 6297 Monkland Boulevard, corner of Madison in NDG. 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
1: Too often, religion's just a list of rules. Dad had lots of rules for me, and I never understood why certain things were wrong, but rules were rules. For me, religion was a prison, and rules were the steel bars. Don't go there. Don't do that. Don't say this or that. Now, Dad pulled some strings and got me into Bible college, but they had even more rules. I'd gone to church enough to last a lifetime and wasn't even sure God existed, so I ignored the rules. The school and I finally parted company, and I was on my own, making friends with others who escaped the rules. 10 months after Pearl Harbor, I joined the Air Corps and served in China. I learned to gamble, use profanity, tell dirty jokes and other things Dad banned. Religion had been crammed down my throat. Now I could be like everyone else. I didn't realize I was exchanging one prison for another. After the war, I visited my sister and saw a joy and peace in her that I wanted. I learned that the freedom I sought by ignoring rules was a delusion, but that obeying rules wasn't the answer either. True freedom came when I gave my life over to a person, Jesus Christ. That freedom changed me so much, I eventually returned to Japan to show my former enemies how the love of Christ can set a person free. I'm Art Seeley. If the Son, therefore, shall make you free, ye shall be free indeed.
0: If you would like to be free from the weight of sin by receiving Jesus Christ as Lord and Savior, call 1-888-NEED-HIM right now. Free Indeed is a production of Pacific Garden Mission, 1458 South Canal Street, Chicago, Illinois, 60607. 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
3: No one knows what he knows. No one can do for us what he can do. There is no one who can quiet my spirit like he can. There's no one who can lift me out of a distressful moment just like that, like he can. No one can enable you to rest in the midst of difficulty that's not going to go away. You can't shake it. You can't run away from it. You can't loose yourself from it. You're stuck in it. How do I live with peace and contentment and joy when it appears to be that we're stuck in something?
4: Has the upheaval in this world left you feeling uncertain and insecure? The byproducts of these grinding fears are stress, worry, and anxiety. Today's edition of In Touch, the teaching ministry of Dr. Charles Stanley, reminds us that Jesus offers to shoulder your cares and burdens for you. Stay with us and learn how to find confidence in the midst of distress.
3: The year was 1944, and I was in the eighth grade. We were in a war, and we were fighting in the Pacific and also in Europe. It was a time of great distress and turmoil in this country. Many things were rationed, food and some clothes and automobiles and tires and all those kind of things. It was a time of great distress because many American young men were dying on foreign shores. It was a time of great stress because people did not know what was going to happen because of all the things we were hearing about the war and how it was going on. And oftentimes people would sit in the evening and listen to the news while they were eating dinner. And it was a troublesome time because oftentimes they'd give reports of where this particular division was and what was going on in the fighting. One morning, my social studies teacher walked into class and laid her books down and picked up a Bible, and she said, "We're going to do something different this morning." And she began to read, and I remember thinking, she's about to cry. And then she told us that listening the night before, she'd heard the news, and her husband was in a particular division, which they talked about. They were in a very bloody battle, and she was afraid. And you know, I don't remember my teacher's name, but I have never forgotten that psalm. And how many times I've turned to it when I was going through some difficulty or some fearful time, I remembered Psalm 46. So I want you to turn to it, if you will, because this is a wonderful psalm of encouragement. And I want to talk about confidence in the midst of our stressful times in life, going through distressful times. And this is a word of encouragement. And the psalmist says, beginning in verse 1, God is our refuge and strength, a very present help in trouble. Therefore, we will not fear, though the earth should change, and though the mountains should slip into the heart of the sea, though its waters roar and foam, and though the mountains quake at its swelling pride. There is a river whose streams make glad the city of God, the holy dwelling places of the Most High. God is in the midst of her. She will not be moved. God will help her when morning dawns. The nations made an uproar. The kingdoms tottered. He raised his voice. The earth melted. The Lord of hosts is with us. The God of Jacob is our stronghold. Come behold the works of the Lord. Who has wrought desolations in the earth? He makes wars to cease to the end of the earth. He breaks the bow and cuts the spear in two. He burns the chariots with fire. Cease striving and know that I am God. I will be exalted among the nations. I will be exalted in the earth. The Lord of hosts is with us. The God of Jacob is our stronghold. What a wonderful word of encouragement to us. Now, all of us experience stress in our life. And all of us go through situations and circumstances when we think the stress is more than we can handle. And so we will do one of two things when we face stressful periods in our life. And so what I want to talk about in this message today is how to confidently walk through those difficult times that are so stressful, so distressing to us. And there are two ways that you and I can walk through them. And I first of all want to talk about the most natural way. That is, what is the natural way to respond to stressful, difficult, troublesome times in our life? Well, the most prominent way that we choose is to strive against them. And I want to define two or three terms, if I might. First of all, we think in terms of stress. Stress is pressure that we feel. It is either pressure that we feel sort of against us, or we are being tugged and pulled in two different ways. And then there is what we call distress, which is sort of the same thing, except when I think about distress, I think about the fact that that stress has brought me to a place of real deep anxiety and anxiousness in my soul and pain in my feeling. When we think in terms of striving, striving means to contend with. Striving means to fight against. A striving means to put forth a strong effort towards something. And so when we think in terms of striving, the scripture says here, cease striving and know that I am God. Well, what is the opposite of striving? The opposite of striving is what? Resting. That is, if I'm not fighting against something, I'm resting. Well, you say, well, now, wait a minute. How can I rest in the midst of all of this? Well, if I'm going to be able to rest, that means I must be able to trust Him. Well, you say, well, now, how in the world am I going to trust God when I'm feeling all this anxiety and this frustration and I'm feeling all this stress and this pressure upon me every morning I wake up, and how am I going to deal with this? You say, well, cease striving, all right? Then so what? Then we say the opposite of that striving is resting. Well, how am I going to rest? Well, I'm going to have to trust Him. How am I going to trust Him? And this is the key. Now, listen carefully. Don't miss any of this. Here's the reason, and here's the key to being able to walk through all kind of difficulty, hardships, stress, burdens, troubles, trials, difficulties, and at the same time, listen, and sometimes the pressure may be so strong, stronger than you think you could possibly bear, but when you and I learn this lesson, when we put it to the test, when we practice it, I'm not saying that you'll do it the first time just right, when we begin to understand the way He intended for us to live. You know what? It doesn't make any difference what the devil throws at you. It doesn't make any difference how heavy the burdens may appear to be. It doesn't make any difference what appears to be the cause of that stress. God Almighty will enable you to triumphantly, victoriously, quietly, peacefully walk through that stress so that stress does not become distress, but it turns into an absolutely, listen, indescribable, immeasurable peace and inner quietness that you won't be able to understand. You won't even be able to explain it. You just know that when Almighty God says He is our refuge, He is exactly what He promised. Now, what in the world is this all about? Look at what He says. He says here that we are to know God. Now, Let me ask you a question. More than likely, you may be a believer. You've trusted Jesus as your Savior. You know that you're a Christian. If I should ask you, tell me, what do you know about God? God wants us to know Him because He knows that is the heart and the core. That is the real, listen, that's the bottom line of being able to walk through all kinds of difficult and stressful situations, no matter what form it may take, no matter what source it may be. The key, listen, to be able to walk through it victoriously with peace in your heart is to know this God. He says, cease striving and know that I am God. Know that I'm not only your Savior, but your Master and your Lord. Know that I love you unconditionally. Know that the forgiveness of your sin cost me my only begotten Son. Know that I have attributes beyond mercy, but I'm a just God. That I am omnipotent and omniscient and omnipresent. That I'm a loving Heavenly Father, and that I see you as one of my children. I have a will and a plan for your life. I want the best for your life at every situation. I will chastise with you when you disobey me. I want you to understand my ways and how I operate, what motivates me. I want you to know that I have the best in mind for you. I want you to know that when you're hurting in pain and suffering and difficulty, that if you allow me, I will turn that into something good for your life. I want you to understand the principles of the Scripture. I want you to understand my Word. I want you to know those men and women in the Bible and how I worked in their lives. I want you to be observant of me. I want you to absorb me. I want you to be absorbed by my Word. I want you to think the way I think. I want you to know what I think. That's what he means when he says, cease striving and know that I am God. Now listen how God describes himself. Now remember, this is written to people who are going through a very stressful time. He says that the tumult that's going on around you, the threatening of war and so forth, is like earthquakes and tidal waves and war and violence and all these things. Listen to what he says. He says, here's the God you can trust in. Watch this. Verse 1, he is our refuge. He's a place to which I can run. He is my strength when I am very weak. He is a present help. Thank God he said present. And notice what he says, in trouble, that means, the Hebrew means in tight places. When I get in a tight place and I feel the pressure and I feel the stress, he says what? He says, he is a very present help when I'm in a tight place. Then if you'll notice what he says, not only that, but he says in verse 7, he is our stronghold. And if you'll notice twice, he says, verse 11 and verse 7, he is with us. Now, what we have to ask is this. What do we mean by knowing him? We said, listen, not just to know about him, but to know him in a personal way. Now, listen, if you know someone personally, you have a relationship with them. The better that relationship, the better you know them. When he says, cease striving and know that I'm God, the next question is, all right, how do I get to know him? Well, let me ask you this. How do you get to know anybody? Number one, you spend time with them. That's the way you get to know someone. He says, be still and know that I am God. The God you serve, I want you to know that I am God. I want you to know me as God. You spend time with him. And you know what? No one knows what he knows. No one can do for us what he can do. There is no one who can quiet my spirit like he can. There's no one who can lift me out of a distressful moment just like that, like he can. Talking to someone else at times may help. No one can enable you to rest in the midst of difficulty that's not going to go away. You can't shake it. You can't run away from it. You can't loose yourself from it. You're stuck in it. How do I live with peace and contentment and joy and indescribable joy when it appears to be that we're stuck in something? I'll tell you how. When you know him, you can live in anything, believe me, you can. Listen, I want to make this statement very clear. I'm not saying that you should live in a situation where you are being physically abused in such a fashion that it is dangerous. I'd never say that. I'm talking about those things that other than that. Just because something's tough and hard and difficult, neither am I saying that you should never walk away from something. If God tells you to walk away, you better get out. God's not going to ever tell you to violate his word. That's the key. He will never tell you to do something that violates the word of the living God. How do I know him? You spend time with him. How do I know him? Here's how I know him. I find out what he thinks. I will never know you till I find out what you're thinking, because that's who you really are. So how do I find out what God's thinking? I get in this book that tells me what he's thinking. Or I listen to a message. I'll read another book or something that tells me how God is thinking. How does God think? How do I know him? I observe what God does in other people's lives. I observe also what God does in my own life. Because you see, one of the ways that we discover what God's like is to watch what he does in our life. And then

0: And then some time will go by. We will turn around and we will say, God, what are you doing in my life? Help me to understand what's going on. You see, if I become observant of what God is doing in other people's lives, I will learn some things, some powerful lessons. I will learn how God thinks. I will learn what God means when God says, this is what I want you to do. Well, why would you ask me to do that? You see, I will understand who He is and what He's like when I begin to understand how God thinks. My friend, listen, you will never understand how God thinks until this word becomes something that you don't just read to say you read through the Bible, but that you begin to absorb. You begin to look between the lines and say, God, what were you saying? What were they feeling? How did you work in Abraham's life, in Moses' life, in David's life, in Daniel's life? How did you work in Paul's life? How did your son operate? He certainly was not striving. Jesus could walk through the most awesome hardship and difficulty and trial in life. And what? There was this overwhelming sense of inner peace and quietness. You know why? Because Jesus was never striving with His Father. He knew Him. He says, if you've seen me, you've seen the Father. I'm the Father of one. No strife, no contention, no war, no conflict, no striving. He had an absolute perfect relationship. If I'm going to get to know Him, I've got to spend time with Him. I've got to find out how He thinks. And then you know what? If I'm going to know Him, I've got to be able to tell Him how I think. Lord, this is what I'm thinking. This is the way I see it. This is what's going on in my life. I've got to be open and transparent. Then you know what? If I'm going to know Him, I've got to be able to listen. Not just tell Him what I think. Then I've got to take time to listen, to hear Him respond to what I think and how I feel. And you say, well, now, God never spoke to me audibly. He doesn't have to. He's greater than that. Don't limit God to speaking audibly. God knows how to speak. Listen, straight from His Spirit, straight to your spirit, and bypass anything that is audible. He is an infinite God. Be still, He says, and know that I'm God. To know this God is to know, listen, the most important thing I will ever know is to know the God of the Bible. And therefore, listen, if that is the most precious of all knowledge, then I should spend more time learning something about who He is than wasting time. Wasting precious, valuable time. Listen, when you and I die, we're going to leave this world and everything that's in it. Everything I've learned that applies to this world won't make a bit of difference. When we and I stand in the presence of God, everything we have learned about Him, everything we have learned in our personal experience with Him, it will all be important for all eternity. What is this life? But listen, it is a brief period of schooling to discover who this God is we're going to spend eternity with. Think about it. Eternity we're going to spend with Him. If you love someone, love your husband, your wife, or someone you love dearly, you could probably say, you know what? I'd like to spend eternity with this person because I love them so much. Well, I'll tell you something. You're going to spend eternity with God. And this is the time to get to know Him. The truth is, if I'm going to live with peace, if I'm going to live without striving, I am going to have to learn, who is this God? What is He about in my life? As I think about, for example, the people in the Scriptures, and this is where we learn a lot about God. Think about this for a moment. Think about where you find Moses. You find him in the wilderness. Where did you find Jesus? So often, up in the mountains, talking to the Father. Where did you find the Apostle Paul? In Arabia, alone, listening to God. John on the Isle of Patmos, banished by the Roman Emperor. Banished to the Isle of Patmos, alone, to be with God. My friend, listen carefully. I cannot tell you. I can tell you, but I cannot tell you effectively enough. The most important moments in your life and my life. The moments that not only help me to understand who God is and what.
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2: Welcome to the Wallboater Show with David Barton and Tim Barton and Rick Green. I'm Rick Green, America's Constitution Coach. Thanks so much for joining us today. Going to be coming to you from the Patriot Academy National Leadership Congress taking place at the Patriot Academy campus in Constitution City, Texas. We do these leadership congresses all over the country in state capitals, but our National Leadership Congress we do at the Patriot Academy campus where we rebuilt the Texas House Chamber so that we could basically where we could do these year-round. Now, this is our big one. This is the one where students that have been to some of our regionals around the

0: country, come into the Texas Capitol and get to do, you know, basically our biggest event of the year. And it involves all the legislative simulation, the teaching, the training, the constitutional education, biblical worldview, communications training, you name it. And we have a fantastic time with it. So let's jump over to the House chamber over there, where we've got some of the special guests that are going to be sharing with you today. Coming to you live from the Patriot Academy campus in the legislative hall. So it's very noisy. So all that noise in the background, we've got, I think it's 115, maybe 120 young people on the House floor in the legislative hall at Patriot Academy in Constitution City, Texas. And they are learning the Constitution, but they're actually living it out on the House floor. And so you can hear the activity as they're working on some bill. I don't even know what bill they're trying to pass. But seated here with me is Thomas Umstadt, Patriot Academy grad from, 20 years ago. What year did you first come, 05?
1: 05.
0: 05, wow. And then you were Speaker of the House, 06? Yes. So you've actually had that gavel in your hand.
1: I still have that gavel. It's in my office, yeah. Surprise possession.
0: I love it. Well, Thomas came all those years ago and then began to speak at Patriot Academy. And I remember you telling the story one time about the first time Rick gave me a speaking slot, it was like 10 minutes, I don't know, and then it was 20 minutes, and then it was an hour. I don't remember the progression, but eventually you were doing half the talks, it seems like. But it's been a few years, and we are thrilled to have you back, man. I know you're going to do two talks this afternoon. What are you hoping these kids get? They're adults, young adults, but now you can actually...
1: This is my first time where they feel like kids. I'm like, oh my goodness, this is a different generation.
0: Yeah.
1: So I think the number one thing is having a attitude of victory. I think that it's time for us to repent from retreatism. I think for a long time, when things got hard, the response was, we'll just retreat and build our own thing. And it's time to start eating from vineyards that we didn't plant and eating from fields that we didn't plant the grain and taking land from the enemy.
0: Yes.
1: And that shift in mindset, I think, is if nothing else gets across, I want that change.
0: I love that. You've always been a master of words, man. I don't know how many quotes, jokes, everything else I still use today that I stole from you 20 years ago.
1: Well, to let you know, I steal a lot of your stuff still. So,
0: oh man. And actually, speaking of that, let's sidetrack for a second. So, tell us what you're doing now. Talk to us about how you're helping authors and all the other things you're doing, because I think that's important for people to realize too that we need more voices and we need more people to step into the debate or even just the culture conversations going on.
1: Yeah, so I'm a professional podcaster, if you can believe it. It was not a real job when I was in Patriot Academy. Still don't feel like it's a real job right now. But I have three podcasts. The old one is Novel Marketing Podcast. It's the longest running book marketing podcast in the world. And it's just a bread and butter, here's how to market your book. And then I have the Christian Publishing Show, which is about how to write good books and how to honor God through your writing. But my newest show is Author Update, which gets into the culture and gets into politics, but how it affects the kind of stories that resonate with readers. And so in some ways, I feel like I'm out of the game, but another way, I feel like I'm influencing the influencers for the long term. You know, because Elon Musk is this big asset to the movement now, and he's a big asset now because of the books he read as a teenager, getting beat up in South Africa, reading Asimov, reading Heinlein, and encountering those ideas through fiction that got him to start asking different questions and coming to different conclusions than everyone else around him.
0: No, that's so good. And were you as shocked as me when Elon Musk starts, you know, sharing videos of Milton Friedman and you know, because he even called himself kind of a left winger, you know, 4 years ago, 5 years ago, kind of like Joe Rogan, same thing, just a few years ago. And then all of a sudden he's become one of the greatest advocates for the principles that, I mean, you know, he's kind of like Franklin, right? He calls himself a cultural Christian. He's certainly not where we come from in terms of the faith aspect, but he's pushing the right principles. And what you're saying is that goes all the way back to seeds that were planted in him in his teens.
1: That's right. He's actually a lot like Franklin. There is an archetypal American, that's Franklin Edison Musk, which is the electric man. The man who's a little outside of politics, but who's very smart.
0: What'd you call it?
1: The electric man.
0: The electric
1: man. All three men had major breakthroughs in electricity.
0: Wow.
1: And they were all very smart, and they all changed their era, right? Franklin, his inventions completely transformed America from a backwater to, by the time he died, we were more advanced than Europe in many categories. Like, the very best rifles in the world were being made in, like, backwoods Tennessee, partly because the guild system in Europe was so broken. But we had a lot of breakthroughs, and that Edison, of course, is obvious, and then Musk is that same sort of outsider voice. And I think that's one of the wonderful things about the American system, is that it has a room for non-professional politicians in kind of the political discourse. And you know, Franklin wasn't a professional politician, right? That wasn't his goal or driving energy, but he was really good at it. Edison, I think, was the least involved of the three politically, although we will see how. I think Musk realized just how toxic it is, and he burned himself on the stove.
2: Yes. So. No, I felt the same way. It was like, so much good stuff, right? He's bringing such a good voice in it. All the, you know, Doge stuff was great. Uncovering the stuff so fast in a matter of weeks, and then just hit the brick wall of the swamp. And he's going, wait a minute. You know, the very people that brought me here are now saying no to the thing that they asked me to do.
1: That's right. So. And Musk represents, we're in this like epochal shift. So most nations only last 250 years.
2: Yeah.
1: And this is a like law of history almost. There's a few exceptions, and we are modeled after Rome, which is one of the exceptions. So the Roman kingdom lasted almost exactly 250 years. The Roman empire lasted two sets of 250 years as it went from the principate to the dominant. But the Roman Republic, which is what we're actually modeled off of, lasted 400 years because it was able to self-reform.
0: Break the cycle from within, break that natural cycle of getting lazy because you've had it so good.
1: Exactly. Yeah. And so like they added the Tribune of the Plebs as like this core constitutional shift where now the plebs had a bigger voice in government. And but that 250-year timer we have just hit.
2: Yeah.
1: So this is the like big question of, will we continue for another 250 years? What will that transformation be? Because we'll need a change.
2: Yes.
1: And Musk runs his companies in a way that represents a key shift. And that is, he doesn't run his companies by committee. So all of the American government and almost all organizations, your church, my church, everyone's churches, they're all run by committee. Musk's companies are not run by committee. He runs them very much like a monarchy, where people come into the throne room and give a report, and they're held directly accountable, and then they go and do the things. There's no committee, they move very quickly, and it's why in every single sector he's able to outperform his competition. That's, I think, why he struggled with Doge, because you can't just transform the American government into that model of direct authority, which is the Nebuchadnezzar head of gold approach to government, where I give you all the authority, and if you win, I cover you in gold, and if you lose, I put your head on a spike.
0: We can't sell that in D.C.?
1: Yeah. No, in D.C., everyone's allergic to that level of radical accountability. And in fact, the whole approach to success is to avoid as much accountability as possible.
2: Right.
1: Whereas Musk only hires the best people, and he gives them authority, and he gives them accountability.
0: And he expects way more than anybody else. He demands more than anybody else. And maybe that's why he can do that, because it's bottleneck to one person. It's easier to hold them accountable. They want to rise to the occasion. I mean, I've never thought about it that way. That kind of, because I've always wondered, how in the world is this guy doing space? You know, Tesla doing all of these things that if you just did one of those things, you'd be one of the most successful people in history. And he's doing like five of them.
1: Yeah, it's very similar to Edison. Edison's biggest invention was not the light bulb or the phonograph. It was the research industrial process of putting a bunch of smart people in a room and saying, I expect you to invent a new thing every week. And every R&D program in every company is modeled after Edison's innovation of that process. And so far, no companies have the guts to copy Musk's radical accountability approach. But if you're willing to get rid of the committees and just give a person authority, you can beat all of your competitors who are still running on committee.
0: Would you say, this is so interesting, man, we got to get back together because I would love to dive a lot further into this one. Would you say, but let's go down that rabbit hole just one way. Does the executive branch have... Is it more likely that we could do that there if you appoint a secretary of that agency and give them blanket authority? And maybe this is the whole battle the Supreme Court just ruled. Yes, he can, the president can hire and fire. Like, if the president had the authority to hire and fire everybody in the federal branch that is under the executive branch, now you can hire a secretary of that particular agency and say, clean house. Make this thing work the way it's supposed to work.
1: This has always been the dream. Like, presidents have been creating czars for a long time with this hope of, like, I'm going to put a person in charge. I'm going to make Kamala Harris in charge of the border, and she's going to fix it, right? So part of the problem was Kamala Harris was a low IQ person, as Trump would say. And so even if she didn't have to fight a bureaucracy, she probably couldn't have fixed it. But even if she was really smart, she doesn't have enough authority, because being able to replace the people at the top isn't powerful if those people don't have the same authority. It's the centurion in the book of Matthew, right? I am a man under authority and I have authority. And so you can't give somebody authority if they don't actually have authority. And so you have to be able to fire all the way down. So we have to make bureaucrats' jobs insecure, which requires a core fundamental shift in how bureaucracies work and the core social contract with bureaucrats. Because bureaucrats have, up to this point, operated very much like artificial intelligences, where they don't have a lot of agency. They're just an extension of the machine. And so 2001: A Space Odyssey wasn't about AI. Nobody in the audience, when they watched that movie, had ever encountered a computer. This was the 1960s. But they had all encountered a bureaucrat who said, "I'm sorry, Dave, I'm afraid I can't do that." All of the AI movies from the 80s are the different views of government, right? The Terminator is not about AI. It's about the government. And it's about...
2: Interesting.
1: Because we hadn't encountered AI and that you can talk to until very recently, and none of the fiction is actually about that. And so we've all been to the DMV where they say, you need this form. You got to get it from somebody else. You go to the other person. They say, no, you need the form. You go back and forth, back and forth. And they both say, I'm sorry, Dave, I'm afraid I can't do that. That was what was resonant about that scene and why audiences in the 1960s loved it so much.
2: Interesting. Man, oh, so good. Yeah, we got to come back to this one, bro. We'll do this again for sure. Okay, back to what's happening now, the Leadership Congress out on the floor. And you came 20 years ago. How did your experience at Patriot Academy affect you?
1: It was a core defining moment for my life, really, because Patriot Academy gave me several really key things. It gave me some vision that I could make a difference in the world. And that was important 20 years ago. I think it's even more important right now, because there's a lot of young people who feel like they're a victim of fate and they've been dealt a bad hand. And they have been dealt a bad hand, right? Young people look at their parents' lives and they look at where they are when they were their parents were their same age, see that they're behind, see that their parents maybe were behind their grandparents, and it's very discouraging. And then it's easy to say, there's nothing I can do. And Patriot Academy is like, no, there's all kinds of things that you can do. And you can do inside of yourself. So Patriot Academy sells itself as this constitution training. You probably heard Rick say constitution a million times, but what it secretly gives you is character training and skills training.
2: That's good. This is a marketer. Man, this guy knows what's really happening here. Yes.
1: So it's like, here's how to give a good speech. Here's how to control your emotions. Because that is not a concept that's popular, right? It's like, oh, I want to get in touch with myself. It's like, no, actually, you can control your emotions. You can have self-control. In fact, you need to have self-control if you want to be effective in a political environment. You can't let your fear control your greed or your anger, right? All of these emotions can destroy you, and you can control them. You can control yourself, but it requires discipline, and that discipline is what's required for free people.
2: Yeah, exactly right. No, you can't self-govern. I mean, the free people is that's not going to last if those people aren't self-governing, and that's the core of what we're teaching here. Okay, you're doing two topics this afternoon, and tell us just a 30-second overview of each of those topics that you're going to cover with the students.
1: So I'm a big believer that a talk's not worth giving if it's not risky. So my first talk is on compromise, and it is all about when to listen to wise counsel, because to never compromise is to assert that you're always correct. And nobody is always correct. So we all need to compromise, but we don't want to become compromised. So how do we navigate that? And I'm looking at Benjamin Franklin and the founders predominantly, but there's a lot of Proverbs snuck in and some Star Wars references. That's a
2: Thomas Umstead presentation if I've ever heard one.
1: Which again, with Gen Z, I don't know if they like Star Wars. I will say my kids, Gen Alpha, they find Star Wars very boring. They'd rather watch Dude Perfect do a Star Wars sketch than watch a Disney or a Lucasfilm Star Wars film. So we're going through a big generational shift. And then my second talk is the even more risky talk, and that's on AI.
2: This is going to be a hot topic for sure. And I want to learn how to argue this one, because I'm dealing with that politically, you know, all over the state of Texas.
1: So I'll be giving a talk to a group of armed Gen Zers who all hate AI. But they've been going to Patriot Academy and they've learned self-discipline.
2: And listen and learn.
1: And they'll have just heard my talk about how to disagree agreeably.
2: So you planned this.
1: I'm prepping them ahead of it.
2: So you plan this appropriately in the order. Thomas Umstead, a website where people can learn more and catch all three of your podcasts.
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4: 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And in spite of the hardship that every one of them endured, none of them recanted or backed away. 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
0: 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We're going to head back out to the Patriot Academy campus where we're hosting the National Leadership Congress. Next guest up is Elias Coop Gonzalez.
2: Coming to you live at the Patriot Academy campus in Constitution City, Texas for the National Leadership Congress. So all the noise you hear in the background is an actual legislative simulation taking place with young people from across the nation. And they are debating all the major issues of the day and having an incredible week. And here with us, Elias Coop Gonzalez, who came to Patriot Academy, what, 8 years ago?
5: Eight years ago
2: for the first time. But now serves in the West Virginia House, so he's an actual legislator. But Elias, now you're getting to coach these young people on what you actually do in real life, but giving them a simulation so that they can learn how government actually works.
5: Yep. Yeah, just to give your listeners a little bit of background, I came to PA, like you said, eight years ago when I was 16, and it was that very same year that my neighbor from across the street was elected to the state legislature. And he's a very liberal guy, very much against family values. And so even though I didn't know at the time when I was 16 that I was ever going to run for office, now looking back, I can see that God was preparing me. And so when I was 19, I saw this opportunity to run for office. And obviously, I prayed about it. I talked to some of my most respected mentors, you included, and I made the decision to run. And I won, got elected.
2: And you were how old?
5: I was 20.
0: 20 at the time, and then elected as a state legislator.
5: Yep. So I was the youngest member of the West Virginia legislature, and I still am. It's been really cool to see myself come full circle just as a student here at PA, becoming a legislator, and then coming back to PA to help the students here. It's been an incredible blessing for me, honestly. And yeah.
2: How important was your Patriot Academy experience to then even deciding to run, but definitely in how you served or how you were a part of the process?
5: Yeah, Patriot Academy played a huge role. I mean, in two ways, really. First, Patriot Academy prepared me in my philosophy. So when I was here, I was really challenged to think about what I believe and why. Then I think that just having the community of people at Patriot Academy was the other big thing that helped me be a good legislator. Because when you learn the right stuff, sometimes you go out there and you try and make a difference, and then you get discouraged and beat down, and then you just become part of the process. But when you have that good community of people that hold you accountable and keep you down to your roots, you can be a good legislator.
2: Because when you get there, there's a lot of opposition, even within your own party, right? I mean, I found when I was there, some of my worst opposition was in the same party. It wasn't even from the other party. Yeah. So you need folks that you can count on and they can lift you back up. Iron sharpening iron, right? That's what it literally is. How do you then transfer that to this generation that you're teaching out here? I mean, these are actually your peers. Some of them are just as old as you. But how do you get that across to them? What you've learned in the legislature, actually serving in West Virginia, what do you really hope they remember from that and take with them?
5: Yeah. I think it depends a little bit. You know, some of the students come and at first they're a little more timid, just like I was. And in that case, I just try and reinforce them and show them that this is actually something they can actually reach, right?
2: Yeah.
3: because that's where I started. And then you have some other students that are actually very talented and they're very zealous. And in that case, sometimes you just need to polish them a little bit and remind them to stay humble. And
2: a little hone, it's like sharpening a sword, right? I mean, you're literally honing them.
3: Yeah, but what's good about that is it's always better to rein someone in who's a little overly zealous than trying to motivate someone who doesn't really want to, you know, be in there. And so I personally, those are my favorite kind of students. They're a little difficult to deal with at first, but when you get them just on the right path, like they're just unstoppable.
2: I'm laughing because I remember my junior year of high school, the guy that was my coach in mock trial, and I'd gone through all this stuff. And anyway, he joked about the fact when I tell other teachers that this kid's likely to do something, they aren't so sure about that because I was a little bit of a troublemaker. But he was iron sharpening me, and he saw some of those things. I mean, you see that in some of these colleagues that you're talking to and training. Are they, you know, do they come in here grounded, or do they come, I mean, most of them have at least a belief in God. They've got some level of constitutional respect, but they don't really know a lot of those things. I mean, do you see growth in them in the course of a week?
3: Oh, yeah, definitely. I definitely saw a lot of growth when I came to Patriot Academy. I attended in Delaware and Texas my first 2 years. And really, the quality of instructors that you have here are second to none. I mean, you have David and Tim Barton here. You have Chris Dunham. And they absolutely just jam-pack as much stuff as they can. And yeah, it helps you so much.
2: A little bit of overload almost,
3: like kind of an overload. But I can even say as a legislator now, I'm coming back to Patriot Academy, and it helps refresh my memory on certain things. And I'm still learning from them.
2: The process. Okay, so we're teaching them Constitution, teaching them biblical worldview. So they're getting the philosophy, but the process itself, actually how to get a bill through committee, how to debate on the floor, how to, you know, convince people to join your side. That's something that's really unique in what we do. And it's a bit of a, you know, fire hose. They learn go through a lot in that first year. You came back, what, four times? I think multiple years. Did it start sinking in a little bit more each year? I mean, did that help to have the multiple opportunities to learn those things?
3: Yeah, just kind of in the legislature, the first time you show up, you're really learning the entire time. But when you come back, you're actually partaking in the process. It actually, you know, becomes kind of fun. But I will say that having gone through Patriot Academy several times before going into elected office, I had an advantage over other freshmen because pretty much every legislator that gets elected, when they first get there, they've never done anything like this. And so when they go to a committee or they see someone make a motion to move the previous question, they have no idea what that means. But
6: these are actual legislators.
3: These are actual legislators, yeah. But again, when I showed up as a freshman, I didn't know everything, but I had a pretty good idea of how things work. I knew that I needed to talk to my chairman. I knew what a point of order was. I knew all these different things. And I wouldn't have known it if I had not gone to Patriot Academy.
2: Yeah, it makes a big difference. Huge difference. What do you think are the most important issues for these students to be paying attention to right now? There's a large percentage of their generations buying into socialism. There's a shift right now where Americans are trying to figure out what it means to be an American. What are you trying to get across to them while you have a week with them?
3: Yeah, I would say be very critical of everything that's being thrown at you. So, you know, that could be a danger, but I think a big opportunity is that for the past 50 years, especially young men, but just young people in general, we've been taught to go against our nature. And I think young people are rebelling really in a good way. And we're trying to find that truth. We're trying to do the things that God intended us to do. And my encouragement to other young people is just to find that and to do it.
2: Yeah. Amen. And I think there's a lot of these students out here that are doers. Like they want to latch onto something. Like they don't want to sit around and wait. So we just have to make sure we give them something good to work on and to latch onto. So tell us about you. So you've done, is it two terms or three terms now?
6: Two
2: terms in the legislature, and you decided not to run again. So what's next for Elias?
3: I want to join the military. Yes. Not exactly sure what I want to do, but I have to say, joining the military is what I've wanted to do my entire life. And actually running for office was kind of like a side quest. And so now I'm going back to my original career trajectory, but that's what's next for me.
2: And so you've got, what, 6 months left? But you served through end of December, end of January?
6: Yes.
2: Something like that.
6: December.
2: Okay. Well, man, thanks for your time. Thanks for coming and helping us sharpen these young people, as you said, and look forward to getting you back. Elias Coop Gonzalez.
6: Thank you, Rick.
2: Appreciate you, man. Well, folks, that was fun. We got to talk to a couple of people there at the National Leadership Congress. I have a couple more interviews we might be able to play later in the week, but just wanted you to get a taste of what we were doing at the campus.
0: National Leadership Congress is a special time. Of course, we do these, as I said at the beginning of the program, all over the country and state capitals. But this one, we get to do it on our home turf right there at the Patriot Academy campus, and gives people a chance to come and visit and see what all's happening there. I had mentioned, of course, Friday, we did a program specifically about what was happening with regard to the Patriot Cottages right next to our main campus. And thank you. I don't know how to thank this audience enough. So many people reached out, several actually sponsored cottages, which is a significant lift. That's a $100,000 donation. You do get to name the cottage after whichever founding father you choose, which is kind of cool. But also a lot of you sent in different amounts, whatever you could to help with this very, very important effort. And we are getting really, really close. We've got, I think, 8 or 9 more cottages to go. And depending on, the smaller donations, what they add up to, we may not even need to sponsor all of those cottages. But I just wanted to give you an update. Ever since the program aired on Friday, just over the weekend, so many people stepped forward. So thank you for that. PatriotAcademy.com, anybody else that wants to help with that. But also wanted to just give you a taste of what you're investing in, getting to hear from a couple of our speakers for the Patriot Academy Leadership Congress, and maybe we'll share some of the interviews with some of the students as well. It's been really cool to watch the debate, see them sharpening each other, and see how they've responded to all the amazing speakers, including David and Tim and so many other people that came in from across the country. But we sure appreciate you listening. 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
2: I'm going to be teaching today on the subject of the origin of marriage. I've taught things like this before, but today we're living in a day where marriage is just really messed up. And not only our country, but in the world, it seems like they're heading more and more toward what we would call perversion, the Bible would call perversion, or just outright sin. And we want to come back to who, ordained marriage in the first place and why God ordained it and why it's so important today. And to be honest with you, God hasn't changed. I was talking to one girl one day, and she was telling me all about, the new stuff coming out about, we're not just men and women, we're everything in between also, and went on and on. And she asked me what I believed in, of course, because she knew I was a minister, and I told her what the Bible said. She said, "I don't believe that." She said, "How do you know you're right?" And I said, "Well, let me ask you a question. All the things you're talking about, when has all this come about? And when did we start finding out these things and learning about them and now trying to teach them?" And she told me, and I said, "Has it changed since then?" "Oh, yes." She said, "We're always finding new things." I said, "The Bible's never changed. If you're changing, that means either means you were wrong then and now you're right, or you were right then and now you're wrong." I said, "That's why you changed, but the Bible's never had to be changed in all the years it's been written." I said, "Because the truth stands." You ever notice this? We tell people, "Well, he told the truth and she told a lie." You know what that means? It simply means, as far as lies are concerned, there's a number of lies, and almost an infinite number of lies you can bring out on a subject, but there's only one truth. And Jesus said, "I am the way, the truth, and the life." And so it comes back to the Word of God. It is the Word of God, not a Word of God. So I want you to turn with me, if you would, in your Bibles to the book of Ecclesiastes chapter 9. We're going to get there in just a moment. Instruction toward children, sexual instruction toward children, what the Word of God has to say about sex, and just lots of great things in this. Heard a joke one time, woman went to heaven, and so she stood there in front of Peter, and he's at the front gate. And I don't know where we all got all this stuff about Peter at the front gate. But anyway, Peter was at the front gate, and she stood there, and Peter said to her, he said, "We'll let you into heaven, but you have to answer two questions, very simple questions. Question number one, did you accept Jesus Christ in your lifetime when you were on earth?" And she said, "Yes, I did." He said, "Fine, next we have to ask you a Bible question. The Bible says, 'For God so loved the world.'" He said, "Can you spell the word love?" And she said, "L-O-V-E." And he said, "Yes." See how simple that was? And she said, "Well, yeah." So he said, "Listen, you came right at my lunch hour. I'm getting ready to have a break for lunch. Would you sit here in my place and do what I just did for you and ask if they've received Jesus, ask them that simple Bible question, and then let them on in?" He said, "I should be gone for about a half hour. I'll be right back." And she said, "Well, okay." So she took his seat. He went on in. And the first person to come up there was her ex-husband. And it was kind of a cold reception between the two. And so they both looked at each other. And she said, "Well, I have to ask you two questions. And the first question is, did you receive Jesus Christ in your lifetime as your Lord and Savior?" He says, "Of course I did. You were there when I did it. I accepted Jesus." She said, "Okay, I have to ask you another question, a Bible question from the Word of God." She said, "For God so loved the world." Can you spell Czechoslovakia? Let's get to the Word of God, and I'll let you quit laughing on that one. But again, let's take a look, because at the first wedding, it recorded in the Bible, in the actual description of the wedding. There was weddings in the Old Testament, but this is the one that went into more detail because it was the first place that Jesus performed a miracle. He had just been baptized in the River Jordan by John the Baptist, and now he goes, and after going to the to be tempted of the devil, he now comes and performs his first miracle, and the first miracle is at a wedding. Isn't that interesting? Jesus put his stamp of approval on men and women getting married, and even performed a miracle there to show that really, honestly, marriage is a miracle. It's two people coming together. And at this particular case, he turned water into wine. So marriage is an example of the new birth, becoming one with Jesus Christ. The two become one as the Father, the Son, and the Holy Spirit are one, and the two become one. The Father, the Son, the Holy Spirit are three separate beings, but they work together as one. The Father always plans. Well, whatever's going to happen, God makes the plan for it. The Son is the one that executes the plan, and the Holy Spirit is the one that reveals the plan. And whether that is creation, God the Father thought of creation, Jesus Christ executed creation, all things were made by him and for him, and the Holy Spirit is the one that revealed it and wrote it in the Word of God. The same thing is true with redemption. God the Father planned. God the Father planned the plan of redemption. Jesus Christ went to the cross and executed the plan, and the Holy Spirit has come to us through the Word of God and given us the revelation of what Jesus Christ did for us on the cross, making us available to become one in the family of God. So the two become one in marriage as the Father, Son, and Holy Spirit are even three separate beings but work together as one. A Christian marriage is more of a miracle than it is just two people joining together. It's like two pots of water. In that case, remember where that they brought the pots of water and Jesus said, bring the pots of water. They did. And when they opened them up, they had now become wine. God's supernatural power came in. There is no marriage the Lord cannot restore. When the Lord brings this out, he simply brings out that when two people are born again, that God can work in them to restore the marriage back and even make it better than it was before. So again, there's no marriage the Lord cannot restore. I've heard people say this before. Well, you know, God put us together, but the Bible says what God has joined together, let not man put asunder. We're not sure God brought us together. So we think it's all right to put it asunder. We think it's all right for us to get a divorce. Now, there are biblical reasons for divorce, but believe me, they are rare. And on the other side of it, it still can be worked out. Again, there is no marriage the Lord cannot restore. David and Bathsheba are a great example of this. David and Bathsheba committed adultery. She got pregnant. David murdered her husband. The child that was born died. They lived for a year lying to everybody. David brought her in, making it look like since her husband was killed in battle, that David was bringing her in to take care of this wonderful pregnant woman. I'm sure the women were swooning all over town thinking how wonderful the king was, and they didn't know the story behind it. And so again, but they ended up having a tremendous marriage. God turned that marriage around. And if God could turn that marriage around, listen, you couples that are watching and thinking about a divorce, if God could turn those around, listen, there were no two people more undeserving for each other, undesirable for each other. And on top of that, against God's will, David was already married. Bathsheba was already married. He committed adultery with her. She committed adultery with him. David murdered her husband. For all these reasons, they were not right for each other, yet they still got married, and God still turned that thing around and made a successful marriage out of it. So don't tell me God can't turn your marriage around. She ended up being the virtuous woman of Proverbs chapter 31. Solomon wrote about her in Proverbs 31, and he was writing about his mother, Bathsheba. When Loretta and I married, our marriage testimony was simply this. Our meeting was supernatural. I mean, from the moment that I saw her, my sister called me on the phone. I was at Oklahoma State University and said, your wife just joined the choir today here at church. And I told her to shut up and mind her own business. I can choose my own wife. Thank you. But when I got back that weekend and saw her, I thought the same thing. She's going to be my wife. She said the same thing later when she talked to me. When she first saw me, she said, that's going to be my husband. We knew it inside of ourselves, yet we still had huge troubles. We had pride problems. Each one of us had pride problems. It's almost like if God throws us together, then everything's going to work out all right. No, I'm simply telling you, God did put us together, and we had a lot of things to work out in our own life. And for almost 10 years, we had marriage problems, even thought about divorce. After 10 years, our problems were pride, and we wouldn't change ourselves. I kept trying to change her, and she kept trying to change me, and things just got worse. But finally, we sat down after 10 years with our pastor and went through a counseling session, and that's where the turnaround occurred. And what he simply told us was, you're trying to take from each other. You need to put into each other. Quit trying to take her and make her like you. You start listening to what she has to say and start making yourself like her. And with her, she start making herself like me. Each one of us had to commit to the other, not make the other commit to me, and she do the same thing. We really started listening to each other. That's when our calling came in, and that was both of us had heard and knew from the Holy Spirit that I would be the pastor of the church, not only just a teacher at Rhema, but I became the pastor of the church. We did not understand the uniqueness of the man and the woman among creation, the uniqueness of woman in the relationship and the reason for marriage. And so again, marriage is designed to be a joy and a refuge in life for Christians and for non-Christians alike. I trust you found Ecclesiastes by now. And take a look with me at verse 9. We're going to take a look at chapter 9, verse 9. And here it says, live joyfully with a wife whom you love all the days of your life. I want you to notice it's a command. You know what a command is? It's a choice. He says, now live joyfully. You have to decide to live joyfully with the wife whom you love all the days of your vain life. Now, this again is addressed to everybody, but especially in Ecclesiastes to sinners, telling them that your life may not have any point to it. You may not know what eternity is going to hold, but until you die, at least you can have one thing. You can have a good marriage. So live joyfully with the wife whom you love all the days of your vain life, which he has given you under the sun, all your days of vanity, emptiness. Even if life is empty, you can have one refuge to come to, and that is a good marriage, for that is your portion in life and in the labor which you perform under the sun. Simply bringing this about to what it says is that you can have a good marriage. And marriage, even if you don't know Jesus as Lord and Savior, it can be a happiness in life. And I've seen so many movie stars and athletes and stuff that did not accept Jesus as Savior, admitted they didn't know much about God, but did admit that God, that they had been sent a wonderful woman or a wonderful man in life, and that one died before they did, and they really mourned them because they said, that person was wonderful to me. So God created man and woman, and then he created marriage also. And the purpose of marriage is for happiness in this unhappy world. Because if you, in Ecclesiastes especially, when Solomon was writing the book, this was a time during carnality of his life. And he simply wrote about that without the joy of the Lord in your life, life is nothing more than a series of events. The sun comes up, the sun goes down, the waves come in, the waves go out. And life is simply that way. And there's good days, bad days. And he simply points out in the book that life is dull and boring without a relationship with Jesus Christ. And then suddenly life begins to make sense. So again, like I've been telling you, these things are found in my book On One Flesh. And the announcer's going to come on and tell you how you can have a copy of it. And then I'd like to also admonish you before the break comes, if you're not a partner with me, why not? So why not go ahead and just become a partner? 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And I thank you in advance for helping me to get the truth of the Word of God out there.
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2: Paul told us in Philippians chapter 1, verses 3 through 5, I thank my God at every remembrance of you, always in every prayer of mine, making requests for you, all with joy for your partnership in the gospel from the first day until now. 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I pray for my givers, my partners, my fellow ministers of the Word of God. 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

0: Shalom and welcome. We're so thankful you could join us today. Mm-hmm. I'm so excited about our programs. I'm just thrilled to share with my beautiful sister in love.
1: Yes.
0: Candace, Reverend Candace Brim.
1: Yes, I'm excited to be here with Miss Shelley. I've always wanted to do a show with Miss Shelley because she's like one of the funnest people to be around.
0: Thank you.
1: I mean, I love her and I'm thankful.
0: Thank
1: it's going to be fun.
0: It's going to be fun. God wants us to have fun. It's the first time, Candace, that we've ever done this.
1: Yes.
0: And so it's like last night before I went to sleep, I said, Lord, I'm going to come to your table. In Psalm 23, it says, come to the table of the Lord. And I'm going to ask you to pass the biscuits of,
1: there we go.
0: Of wisdom on what to share with our audience that is a blessing.
1: Yeah.
0: And concerning the last days, prophetic witness.
1: Yes.
0: And so we have a golden text. We decided on a golden text. Yes. Isn't that wonderful? And so do you mind reading that and sharing what's on your heart?
1: We're going to look at 1 Thessalonians 5:23. And it says, and may the God of peace himself sanctify you through and through, separate you from profane things, make you pure and holy, consecrated to God, and may your spirit and soul and body be preserved sound and complete and found blameless at the coming of our Lord Jesus Christ, the Messiah.
0: And in case that sounds like too much, what does the rest of it say?
1: What does the rest of it say? Glory to God. And he will do so.
0: He will do so. That takes the pressure off.
1: Yeah, not us.
0: Right.
1: Yes.
0: He will do it. God will do it.
1: Yes, yes, yes, yes. And also on the verse before it, faithful, or behind it, faithful is he who is calling you to himself and utterly trustworthy, and he will also do it, fulfill his call by hollowing out and keeping you. Glory to God.
0: Glory to God. That's our God, Candace.
1: The word of God.
0: He promised he would sanctify us, our whole spirit.
1: Our whole soul.
0: Our whole soul and our whole body. For someone who's maybe not familiar with the teachings of spirit, soul, and body, how would you describe the difference between your spirit and your soul?
1: Oh, for me, I always give an example. Well, Brother Hagin gave the best example of spirit, soul, and body.
0: Yes, he did.
1: And so when you're talking about the soul, he taught us that it's your mind, your will, and your emotions.
0: Yes.
1: So when you separate the spirit, well, let's just go back. Let's just go to the body first.
0: Yeah, sure.
1: The body, here's this body. It's what you walk around in. That's what you go from point A, point B. It's like your car.
0: Yeah.
1: You know, you drive in your car.
0: That's a good.
1: Get in your car.
0: Yeah.
1: You can paint the car. You know, you can color the car. You can
0: put
1: makeup
0: on. Or you can add a little extra bumper to the car. You know what I mean? Yes. But it is your, I love that. It's your car.
1: It's your car.
0: Okay.
1: And so that car gets you from point A, point B, just like Shelley said, and you can add on to that car. Because don't be looking at any pictures of when I was 18, 19, 20 years old. I've added on since then.
0: Praise God.
1: But that's the body. And then the soul, the mind, the will, and the emotions.
0: Yeah.
1: That, you know, to me, Shelley, in our walk with God, the soul is the arena that we must control the most.
0: It's true.
1: Yeah.
0: Because it's not a new creature in Christ.
1: No.
0: You have the same stinking thinking you had before accept Jesus as your Lord and Savior.
1: Right.
0: So, and isn't it Romans chapter 12, verse 1 and 2?
1: Yes.
0: About renewing your mind with the Word of God.
1: Yeah.
0: And it's a part of us that we educate in our universities at the expense sometimes of our spirit.
1: Yeah, that's true. That's true.
0: And so, the soul, that's so good. So, then the spirit.
1: Yeah. The spirit. Oh, I love the spirit because the spirit is the real you. And I love how Miss Billy teaches us that.
0: Mm-hmm.
1: How she talks about, she always tricks us.
0: Yes.
1: Or tries to trick us. She'll say, who can see me? Who can see me? And if you're watching out there and you're ever in a conference with Miss Billy and she asks you, who can see me? Don't raise your hand. Don't raise your hand. I'm going to help you out.
0: Heads up on that.
1: Yeah. Don't raise your hand because the real you, the inside man, is your spirit man.
0: That's exactly right.
1: The moment you get born again, then inside your spirit comes to live the Holy Spirit. And that's where the real life is. Yeah.
0: You know why I took off my glasses?
1: Why'd you take them off?
0: Because I want you to use me like Miss Billy uses someone from the audience.
1: Oh, okay.
0: Camera people, is it going to be okay if you lift up your cameras just a little bit, if I stand up? Okay. So what does she do? She'll pretend you're Miss Billy.
1: Yeah.
0: All right.
1: She'll bring somebody from the audience.
0: All right. And so I'm from the audience.
1: Okay.
0: All right. And here you go.
1: Okay.
0: Now we're preparing you in case you're in a Billy Broom conference and she asks you to come up. All right.
1: Yes.
0: Go ahead.
1: Yes.
0: And then she'll say what?
1: Then she'll talk about that she'll ask you the question, can you see me? And you'll say no or yes, whatever you say. But then she'll talk about how the real you is looking outside or inside. To these eyes.
0: That's right.
1: Right.
0: And that these are the windows.
1: That these are the windows.
0: And the real Shelley.
1: The real Shelley.
0: And the real Candace.
1: Yes.
0: Is looking out the windows.
1: Yeah.
0: Our inward man. So even though we're sitting here on the set,
1: right,
0: we really don't see each other.
1: No.
0: The Bible calls it the hidden man of the heart.
1: Yeah.
0: The hidden man of the heart. So this hidden man of the heart, this spirit.
1: Yeah.
0: Is created in the image of God.
1: Yes. Yes. Glory to God.
0: We are his workmanship. Isn't that wonderful?
1: Yeah.
0: And we how do we feed this spirit?
1: Yeah.
0: I mean, like, I love to go to the Mexican restaurant here in Collinsville. We're taping at a Glorious Church Fellowship, by the way.
1: Yes, yes.
0: Your beautiful pastorate of this church, you and Brother Chip. And we feed our bodies. But there also is a feeding of the spirit.
1: Yes, ma'am.
0: And so you and Chip are such teachers of the Word of God. And it's the Word as newborn babes, desiring the sincere milk of the Word. Do you remember that desiring the sincere milk of the Word, Peter says?
1: Yeah.
0: So I was thinking when my babies, now how many babies do you have?
1: Two.
0: And their ages are what?
1: My youngest is 26 and my oldest is 32.
0: Yeah. And do you remember those like 2 o'clock feedings?
1: Yeah, I do. Very much so.
0: And like the Bible says, as newborn babes desire the sincere milk of the Word, desiring the milk of the Word of who we are in Christ and finding the in Him scriptures.
1: Yes, yes.
0: And that we, who we are, our identity.
1: Yeah.
0: And so I want you, if you don't mind, can you share with us a miracle?
1: Oh, goodness. There's so many. You know, the one thing we share at the church here is miracles are more than just an arm growing out or a leg growing out. There's miracles happening every day of our life.
0: It's true.
1: You know, just the fact that you get born again.
0: Yeah.
1: And the Holy Spirit comes and lives within you.
0: Yes.
1: That's a miracle.
0: That's a miracle.
1: That's
0: glory.
1: That's the best miracle.
0: Yes.
1: Just to be redeemed, you know. Because you remember when Jesus was it Zacchaeus, and he was going, I don't know how a man can be reborn again, because that would be such a miracle in itself.
0: Yeah.
1: But what God was talking about, the rebirth in your spirit.
0: Yes.
1: And so that moment in time, just that, come on, guys, out there that's listening.
0: Really?
1: Come on. The miracle of your salvation is one of the greatest gifts that you can be given.
0: That's right.
1: I mean,
0: to be born again.
1: To be born again. We do not have to go to hell.
0: No.
1: We are going to heaven.
0: Yes.
1: We live in eternity right now.
0: Yes.
1: From this moment, from the moment you get born again, you live in eternity.
0: Yes.
1: And that's the greatest miracle.
0: It is.
1: That's the greatest miracle. So, you know, if you're listening out there and you're thinking, oh, what miracle have I had in my life? Just start there.
0: Right.
1: Just start there and thanking God for that miracle, because then that goes back to 1 Thessalonians 5:23, spirit, soul, and body.
0: Yes.
1: Our spirit gets born again and that miracle occurs.
0: That's so true.
1: And our name is written in the Lamb's Book of Life, we are going to heaven.
0: That's right.
1: And then we get all these benefits while we're here upon the earth.
0: Yes.
1: And our birth, our miracle, our rebirth.
0: And part of that is, as you read in the Word of God, Candace, it talks about in Colossians how we have been translated out from the kingdom of darkness, which would be Satan, sin, anything that brings pressure, depression,
1: in
0: that kingdom of darkness. We've been translated out.
1: Thank God.
0: And into the kingdom of the beloved Son.
1: Yes.
0: And in that Son, there's joy. In that Son, there's peace. In that joy, Candace, when I read that scripture in Colossians chapter 1, I thought, my depression days are over. And I don't ever have to be sick again.
1: No.
0: And if lying symptoms try to come,
1: yes,
0: I have the Word of God.
1: Yes.
0: That the Bible says, take up the sword of the Spirit, which is the Word of God. Ephesians chapter 6.
1: Yes.
0: And take up the shield of faith, whereby you quench all the fiery darts of the wicked, which reminds me, you picked up your shield of faith.
1: Yes.
0: You quenched some fiery darts of the wicked.
1: Yes, ma'am.
0: The heart.
1: The heart.
0: Your heart.
1: Oh, the miracle of my heart.
0: Yeah.
1: Yes. Yeah. The Word of God. The Word of God.
0: Right.
1: It says life. The Word is life.
0: Yes.
1: The Word is Jesus. The Word is everything that we have. Mm-hmm. Years ago, the Holy Spirit told me that I've given you my weapons to combat the enemy. He said the Word, the Spirit, the name, and the blood. And that Word is the weapon that we fight anything in our life. That
0: That's
1: name,
0: right.
1: That blood, and by the power of the Holy Spirit,
0: yes,
1: is how we fight things in life. And so to overcome what the enemy is trying to place on us, because we are already the healed of the Lord.
0: That's right.
1: We're not trying to get healing. We are the healed
0: That's
1: of the
0: right.
1: Lord. That's our covenant right. So when the enemy tries to place something on us, mm-hmm, then we can stand on that word and say, I'm not taking that.
0: That's right.
1: And so that's what happened. I happened to be walking with a friend on a trail. I love to walk. My favorite, if you say, what's your hobby? My hobby would be walking. I love to take my dogs out and walk. But that day I was with a friend of mine, and we were walking down this trail. And this trail's about, 3.5 back down and 3.5 back. So you're about 7 miles total. So we got all the way down to the end of it, and we were turning around. So that's 3 miles down. We're turning around, and all of a sudden I heard something just pop in my chest, just pop. I could hear it. I would have said, anybody could hear it. Uh-huh. I know Charm didn't, but I felt like I could hear it, and just this pop. And then all of a sudden I couldn't breathe. And I was struggling to breathe. And the first thing that came out of my mouth was Psalms 91.
0: The Word.
1: The Word. And he who dwelled. And I'm like, trying to. And so at one point I had to move it to just saying it in my head.
0: Yes.
1: But I was continuing. He who dwells in the secret place of the Most High. Because at that moment I had to take myself from the situation that I was in, not being able to breathe, not understanding what's going on with my body, and move that thought life into what did the Word of God say.
0: That's right.
2: 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Autumn Assembly 2026, honoring God's faithfulness.

0: loan to a businessman who owned nothing except one stock worth $2 million, but he owed $1 million against that stock. I was surprised by his lack of diversification. I declined his loan request. Later, that stock plummeted, and he was forced to sell with a deep loss. Jesus began a parable by stating that a master entrusted his wealth to three servants. In Matthew 25:15, we read, "To one he gave five bags of gold, to another two bags, and to another one bag, each according to his ability." The master wisely diversified his riches by spreading them to three different stewards according to their skill. In our investments, we would be wise to diversify as well.
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2: Chapter 12. Whoso loveth instruction loveth knowledge, but he that hateth reproof is brutish. A good man obtaineth favor of the Lord, but a man of wicked devices will he condemn. A man shall not be established by wickedness, but the root of the righteous shall not be moved. A virtuous woman is a crown to her husband, but she that maketh ashamed is as rottenness in his bones. The thoughts of the righteous are right, but the counsels of the wicked are deceit. The words of the wicked are to lie in wait for blood, but the mouth of the upright shall deliver them. The wicked are overthrown and are not, but the house of the righteous shall stand. A man shall be commended according to his wisdom, but he that is of a perverse heart shall be despised. He that is despised and hath a servant is better than he that honoureth himself and lacketh bread. A righteous man regardeth the life of his beast, but the tender mercies of the wicked are cruel. He that tilleth his land shall be satisfied with bread, but he that followeth vain persons is void of understanding. The wicked desireth the net of evil men, but the root of the righteous yieldeth fruit. The wicked is snared by the transgression of his lips, but the just shall come out of trouble. A man shall be satisfied with good by the fruit of his mouth, and the recompense of a man's hands shall be rendered unto him. The way of a fool is right in his own eyes, but he that hearkeneth unto counsel is wise. A fool's wrath is presently known, but a prudent man covereth shame. He that speaketh truth showeth forth righteousness, but a false witness deceit. There is that speaketh like the piercings of a sword, but the tongue of the wise is health. The lip of truth shall be established forever, but a lying tongue is but for a moment. Deceit is in the heart of them that imagine evil, but to the counselors of peace is joy. There shall no evil happen to the just, but the wicked shall be filled with mischief. Lying lips are abomination to the Lord, but they that deal truly are his delight. A prudent man concealeth knowledge, but the heart of fools proclaimeth foolishness. The hand of the diligent shall bear rule, but the slothful shall be unto tribute. Heaviness in the heart of man maketh it stoop, but a good word maketh it glad. The righteous is more excellent than his neighbor, but the way of the wicked seduceth them. The slothful man.
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5: Welcome to our Monday's broadcast of the Gospel Truth. Today, I'm going to continue a series that I started last week talking about David. And I have this book that I've written entitled David, How to Be a Giant Killer. And today, we will actually get into talking about David killing Goliath. And I tell you, this is just awesome. I've mentioned this a lot, but the Scripture says in 1 Corinthians chapter 10, verses 6 through 11, that all of the things that were written in the Old Testament were written for our learning, that we could learn through their example of what to do, the good things, and also what not to do. And David is a classic example of a person who did a lot of things right. He was a man after God's own heart in so many ways, and yet he is also one of the greatest failures in Scripture, and yet God didn't kick him to the curb. God protected him, and David died of old age, and all of the people that came out against him, even his own children that came out against him, he was victorious over every single thing. So it's a great lesson.